0: go.
1: Jill's
0: the
1: one.
0: Yeah, Jill will do it. And done.
1: Beautiful.
0: Just put me in Photoshop and touch me up a bit, if you're Jill. You got your parents here, or where are they? Just here, these?
2: No, behind
0: us. Over there. All right, I'll go and see them. All right, nice to talk to you both. Dogs, a lot of dogs here this morning. Will he go? Yeah. Is he dangerous? What's your name?
3: Christy.
0: Hi, Christy. Tell me your story.
3: We're travelling in our caravan. We're from Sunshine Coast, Queensland.
0: Uh-huh.
3: Started for 2 months to see what we thought of it, and we're in our third year. So we like it.
0: So you work on the way, do you? Or?
3: Not at the moment, but we can if we need to.
0: Yeah.
3: Yeah.
0: What do you do?
3: Work in aged care, palliative, disability.
0: Mm-hmm.
3: Yeah.
0: So you work when you want to, and good lifestyle?
3: It is a good lifestyle.
0: Is this your other half?
3: This is my other half, Steve, my husband.
0: G'day, Stevie.
4: How are you? How are you, Ian? Lovely to meet you.
0: Yeah, you too. You didn't want to go back? You didn't want to go home, or sort of stayed on the road?
4: We sort of travel around. My mum lives up in a place called Poona, up near Maryborough in Queensland. So we go up there every couple of months to say g'day to her and fill out, do all the jobs that she has a massive list for me. And then the in-laws live down in Wirradonga, so we sort of oscillate between the two places.
0: It's interesting, isn't it? I mean, being... Oh, shush. Being on the road and I suppose, yeah, no cares, no lawns to mow.
3: No, it's a good life. As Anya said down there, every day is a good day.
0: Yeah, exactly. So where are you heading to next?
3: Where are we heading? I can't...
0: I'll just go and see Steve. We'll try and get a handle on that.
4: We're heading actually to Lemon Tree Passage, but via Broken Hill, and then we'll cut straight across the middle.
0: Mm-hmm.
4: So we don't do it rough. We do it about 3 hours a day,
0: yeah.
4: And then stay for two or three nights at each place, try and help out the little country town, stop in there and buy fuel, buy groceries and stuff, and enjoy the local hospitality.
0: So it's pretty fluid. You're just, let's do this and away you go.
4: Yeah, we look at a map and go, well, that looks all right. Or you speak to other people and you come up with wonderful suggestions of where to go, and everyone's got some amazing places and stories that they've seen around the country.
0: Yeah.
4: And it is such a beautiful country. It's so big and vast.
0: Yeah,
4: so, yeah, we just take it as it comes.
0: Good on you. Nice to meet you.
2: Can now, I please say a hello?
0: Sorry?
3: Can I please say a hello to someone? My mother-in-law? She will be listening because we've both grown up listening to you, me with my aunt in Adelaide and Steve with his mum. Every Sunday when we're there, we wake up to your voice.
0: Don't worry.
3: Yeah, no, so I'd just like to say hi to Narelle in Poona, if that's okay.
0: Yeah, it's all right. It's all right. I'll just go and talk to the parents. Nice to talk to you, Stephen. You're the parents here of Em and Johnny.
5: Yeah.
0: Is that right?
5: Yeah, Emmy and John. Yeah.
0: What's your name? Judd, it's Judd, is it?
5: Yeah.
0: Oh, I thought it was John. Judd.
5: Yeah. No, that's right.
0: So you're locals?
5: Yep. We live in Renmark, just 50 metres off the river, and, yeah, we love it here, so...
0: Yeah. Yeah. How long? Have you been here all your life, or...?
5: No. I haven't. I've been here, 25 years.
6: I've been here all my life, yeah.
5: Yeah, so I'm an outsider, but, yeah, been here for 25 years, and, yeah, Kim's grown up here, and... Yeah.
0: Nice spot here on the Murray, isn't it, eh? Beautiful.
5: Yeah, we try to utilise the river the best we can. It's great that you've been able to come here and, yeah, we walk along the riverfront every morning and...
0: You don't go on the park run? I saw them here on Saturday mornings and off they go and they tear up the...
5: Park run's amazing at Australia and worldwide.
0: Exactly. It's all around the world. Every Saturday morning at 8 o'clock, wherever you are in the world, the lady said, wherever you are in the world, you can go running. And I thought, just shoot me. But anyway,
5: We enjoy running. With Emmy and Judd, the time with other sports and stuff doesn't fit in. We'll probably do more.
0: Yeah. All right, we're here on the Murray. Have a listen to this. This is a Murray River song. Tony McKenna.
7: It's time to leave your fireside.
0: What a nice little

0: And indeed, we've arrived in South Australia. Tony McKenna with the Murray River Song. Emma is your name, is that right?
1: Yes, Emma.
0: Tell me your story, Emma.
1: I'm Emma, and I've been in the Riverland for about 12 years now, and I currently run the Riverland Field Days, which is coming up on Friday and Saturday this weekend.
0: The film day?
1: Field Days.
0: Field Days. Oh, Field Days, yeah.
1: So we've been running for 67 years. This is our 67th event, and it's run by farmers for farmers and our local community. It's a great opportunity if farmers get out, and with how our region's been struggling over the last at least 5 years, it's a great opportunity for them to get out for a good mental health day with the family.
0: It's a big crowd, I suppose. Is this one of these ones where it's, you know, over many acres and all that sort of stuff, and there's all sorts of things you can buy, tractors or electric cars or whatever?
1: Yeah, I think there will be some electric cars at this time.
0: Of course.
1: Potentially even electric tractors, I'm not sure. We are into innovation these days. So, yeah, no, it's a great event. We had over 10,500 people last year, and we're hoping to get the same again this year, if not more.
0: Like Hendy Field Days and the Gunnedah and all over Dowran and wherever.
1: That's right. We're a little bit smaller than Henty. We have about 200 exhibitors this year, so there's plenty, and it's something for everyone.
0: What's your story, Emma? What do you do? Well, I mean, apart from organising this.
1: Well, I'm a typical country person. I need to have multiple income streams because Field Days is only a part-time role. I'm a horse trainer and a hoof trimmer as well.
0: A horse trainer, like racehorses?
1: No, not racehorses. No, mostly groundwork, helping people with behavioural issues, those sorts of things with their own horses.
0: A horse whisperer, probably you are. Is that right?
1: Yeah, I guess that's one of the terms you could use, yeah. Just I listen to the horse and what the horse has to tell me, basically, and help the human who's on the other end to understand.
0: And what do they tell you when they're talking to you?
1: A lot of it is that people aren't listening. A lot of it that body language, even with humans, it can be quite subtle and it can be hard to understand. So it's my role to kind of stand in the gap and to be able to help.
0: Yeah, and they look at your horses, don't they, with those eyes. They're just like looking right through you, I think, when you look at a horse and he looks at you or she looks at you, and it's just, yeah, the silence.
1: That's right. There's a lot going on in there that people don't realise.
0: And they're all different, aren't they? Apparently, when you read, because I read a little bit about racehorses, and Sunline, famous horse, was a real nasty sort of horse. And I think, was it Rising Fast or Tullock? One of them, it was only, same thing, there's only one person could go in the stable with him. But he was with him, he was gentle as a lamb, you know, just lovely. But yeah, so you got to work all that out, haven't you?
1: Yes, that's right. They're all very individual, and not one way works with all horses. You've got to be very individual. Mm. Yeah. Next year, hopefully, at the Riverland Field Days, we'll have some horsemen there, which will be great.
0: So the Field Days are what day?
1: On Friday and Saturday, the 18th and 19th of September.
0: Uh-huh. So that's this week?
1: That's this week.
0: All right. Okay. Well, sorry I'm not here.
1: So are we, Macca. So are we.
0: All right, Em. Good on you. Nice to talk to you.
1: And you.
0: Thank you. You can give us a ring, 1300 700 222, wherever you are. Oh, that's... thanks, Sam. Sorry, what's your name?
2: My name's Chris, long-time listener. Came up to see you, and it's a pleasure.
0: Where are you from, Chris?
2: I'm from Bury. Yeah.
0: And you're from originally from...
2: Scotland.
0: Huddersfield.
2: No. Bury Primary School, Glossop High School, all local.
0: But where's your accent from?
2: Well, I'm an Aussie since I was three.
0: Since you were three?
2: Yeah.
0: Well, how did you get that? You grew up with English parents. You've got a lovely Scottish.
2: Thank you, yeah.
0: It doesn't sound Scottish to me, but anyway, there you go.
2: I thought I spoke Aussie.
0: Well, you do. That's what a lady said to me in Queensland. I thought I'm an Aussie.
2: Oh, my goodness gracious me.
0: So what have you done?
3: This is a shock.
0: Well, is it? What have you done for a living?
2: Oh, I used to be a chef, cook, chef, head chef. Yeah. These days I'm disabled or, whether it's age pension, disabled pension, king gardener, nothing spectacular. Like ground veggies, I just recently cooked my first batch of broccoli and made a lovely white sauce and cheese and it was beautiful.
1: Stop it,
0: you're making us hungry. What's your name again?
2: Chris.
0: Good on you, Chris. Thank you. Well, that's a pleasure. Where's the people I was going to talk to? Here, there. It was a bloke with a check shirt. That's right. I'm meant to look for him. And sorry, it's what's your name?
4: Brent.
0: Hi, Brent. And
4: Ute.
0: How are you, Ute?
4: Good. We're very good. And we've brought you something.
0: a photo.
3: Do you recognise it? You've,
4: no, I don't. You tell us what is it.
3: Okay. It's a photo of you with a friend of ours, my late husband, myself.
0: All got gum boots on.
3: And we had the gum boots on at your show here in December of 89.
0: Oh, really? Is that when I was at the... but also at the ABC here.
3: Was that the same time? Yeah.
0: Okay. How are you, Brent?
5: Yeah, real good, thanks. Real good, thanks, Maga. Yeah. Enjoying to have you back here.
0: It's been a while.
3: It's been a long while, yes.
0: 37 years, yeah.
3: That's exactly right, yes.
0: It's only young.
3: A couple of grey hairs and some missing, as I've got grey hairs too.
0: Oh, dear. So, yeah, you were...
3: Yeah, and then you got us up on the stage.
0: I remember that, yep. That's what we used to do. It was flood time, I think. It was flood time.
3: Then we had the trolleys that went missing and the pair of socks that got parted in the washing machine. All sorts of things. It was great fun way back.
0: Yeah, I'll say. We haven't done any of those things before. We had the big band there, did we? We had the trumpets and trombones and stuff.
4: Michael
0: O'Sullivan. Yeah. All right. Well, nice to meet you, and thanks for those. We got some lovely photos before of the time when we were at the ABC, just up the road there, and it was great memories. Great memories. Good on you both. And this lady here, I'll just talk to her. Hi, how are you going?
6: I'm pretty.
0: Love your hat.
6: I'm not bad for an old chook. Mm-hmm. That's

0: my standard reply.
1: All right, good, good. What do you got there?
0: I've got some marmalade for you.
1: Did you make it?
0: I did make it.
1: Mm-hmm. It's well, you got all the ingredients here, haven't you? Because you've got citrus and lemons and...
0: Our own tree. It was given to us by the Rare Fruit Society, I think. My memory's not so flash now that I'm getting to be an old chook.
1: So you made some marmalade. Thank you very much. Thank you very much.
0: That's blood orange marmalade.
1: Make good orange?
0: On our tree. Yeah. And the other one is Nagami kumquat.
1: Oh, right.
0: It's a little oval-shaped fruit.
1: Yeah, very, very bitter, but you put a bit of sugar, it's lovely.
0: Not too bitter. You can eat the skin, but I'm not into eating skin of oranges.
1: Well, thank you very much, and thanks for coming along. What's your name again?
0: Yvonne Bakes.
1: Thanks, Yvonne. Yvonne cooks, actually, doesn't she?
0: We used to have the Pelican Point Nudist Resort.
1: Oh, you're the lady, that's right, yes. And you moved.
0: Yes, we finally sold out. We sold to a bloke who won the Boys Town Lottery. So he had been a client, customer.
1: So he was getting it off too?
0: Yeah. Was he? Yes, he did, yes. He probably still is.
1: Yeah. And it's Yvonne, isn't it?
0: Yes.
1: And Evie.
0: One of our local people who has since died used to say, Yvonne, your pants, here comes your mum. But I didn't think at the time, my mum had died in 1985.
1: But you told me you sold the nudist resort and you moved to a house, and I said, how's that? I suppose you've got to have your clothes on. You said, no, we're really in the backyard, but they built a home unit next to us, so looking straight into our backyard. Is that right?
0: Well, actually, they've just moved a shipping container into the back of the units, so it's not quite so visible now, thank goodness.
1: Oh, that's good. That's good. You know, I'd hate to... Oh, thanks, mate. I'd hate to see you in the nude. I'd hate to see people, spying.
0: We were all born naked, Macca, and there's only the two. Well, now people are saying that they're neutral. How can they be? Well, like, we're either born female or we're born male. How can you be neutral?
1: How can you be nude? That's what my mother would say. Look, we're on the banks of the mighty Murray River this morning. I might sing a song. How about singing a song? I'll just... Kel, what am I doing? Yeah, all right. I'll do it after the song. And... This is, I'll just turn that off, just tread on that once.
2: Hold this for a sec.
1: Just hold this, I've got two. This is a little song I've sung from time to time. I don't get as much chance to play now as I used to, but, always loved, grew up playing the guitar. When I say grew up, I started playing about when I was 12 or 13. But it was only a happenstance thing, and then kids around the place bought instruments, and so we formed bands and all that sort of stuff. This is a song for all of us, really.

0: Thank you. I'll just take that off. Thanks very much. Thanks very much. Our number this morning is 1300 700 222, isn't it, Kel? Macatrax@gmail.com. It's been a lovely morning. This lady's very colourful. What's your name? Sorry?
1: Robin.
0: With an I or a Y?
1: A Y.
0: Why, there you go. Where are you from, Rob?
1: From Mildura. Mm-hmm. Our, yes, we retired up there on the river. Actually started on the Darling.
0: Many retirees live on the river. Is that the story? If that's what you do?
1: Well, we do, yeah. My husband's grandparents went on a boat trip in South Australia years and years ago and met some people from a station up there, and so it's history from there.
0: What's life on the river like?
1: Beautiful. It's what lovely to come here and see it again.
0: What do you do when you live on the river?
1: Now moved into town. So,
0: oh, have you?
1: Yes. So
0: you're not on the river anymore?
1: Don't see the river anymore, no.
0: But what do you do on the river? Do you start up and go somewhere else, or...?
1: Oh, we used to travel a lot in a caravan, but then we'd come back to family and friends and things like that. And, we came from South Australia, and we still call ourselves South Australians, actually. But now that we've moved into town, we have to be Victorians, so that's different.
0: Well, I won't go there about Victorians. I've got to tell people. Veronica's in Campbelltown, Adelaide. Stolen car with two wheelchairs in it.
2: Yeah. We have a daughter who can't walk.
0: Yeah.
2: You can hardly walk, only handheld a few steps.
0: Yeah.
2: And she can't speak and she has epilepsy, but she's the most lovable person.
0: What, they stole your car when?
2: Stole a car on Friday night a week ago now. In our driveway. It was in the driveway behind, the gates weren't closed, but it was from a, you know.
0: What sort of car is it?
2: On our drive.
0: What sort of car? Pardon? What sort of car?
2: It was a white Toyota Camry.
0: Yeah, we don't usually do stolen dogs and stolen cars, but it's a white Camry. Have you got a number plate?
2: Pardon?
0: You got a number plate?
2: Yes, XBW, yeah.
0: Go.
2: 545.
0: 545, 6BW 545.
2: XBW.
0: XBW 545.
2: Yes.
0: Okay,
2: yes.
0: Veronica, I hope we find it. I hope somebody's listening and can see it and whatever and get in touch with you.
2: It could even be parked anywhere, but thank
0: All right.
2: Even if they saw the wheelchairs, they might have put them out of the
0: All
2: they
0: right.
2: wouldn't have known they were there.
0: Good on you, thanks, Veronica. I've got to fly. Thanks for coming. What's your name?
3: Leona.
0: How are you, Leona? They've got this one up the front.
4: David.
0: David, where are you from?
4: Truro.
0: Truro.
4: Yeah, now just out of Adelaide.
0: Yeah, I went through it the other day. Nice to see you. You've been here all month. Has it been any good? All right? Yeah.
4: Oh, fantastic. And done 5 weeks up to the tip, up to Cape York. I turned 70 up there, so, yeah.
0: Australians all used to go to the tip on Sunday, didn't they? Ladies and gentlemen, thank you for coming. Please thank Peter Scott, my producer, Lee Kelly, Julie from the local ABC, and Antonia in Sydney. Thank you, Antonia, and thank you. Wherever you are, stay tuned on ABC Local Radio for the morning show. It's always a great morning. Good morning. The winds come up.
5: Thanks, Macca. 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It is the last day of 2026, the Royal Show anyway. So if you haven't been yet, this is your last chance. Hey, after the news, you're going to meet one of the dogs competing in the flyball competition today. We're going to find out how much stunt driver Matt Mingay has spent on petrol in the last 9 days. And I'm going to be discussing the show with not only my favourite CWA ladies, higher and lower, but also two of the performers from The Haunted House. And Sophie Thompson will be here on stage to answer your live questions for Talkback Gardening. And will I be constantly dropping hints that I won the third place entry for SA in a Jar? You bet your Dagwood dog I will. See you after the news.
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7: ABC News with Isabella Carboni. Good morning.
3: Adelaide's nightlife strip, Hindley Street, will become a one-way thoroughfare under new designs to be released for public consultation. The state government and City of Adelaide Council will partner on a $50 million redevelopment of the busy entertainment street. Under the proposed design, traffic would only flow from east to west, footpaths would be widened, CCT coverage and lighting improved, and new pedestrian crossings installed. It comes after the death of an 18-year-old man after he was hit by two cars on the street last month, which prompted calls for action to improve pedestrian safety. In the AFL, the Crows finals run has come to an end after their 53-point loss to Brisbane in the semi-final at the Gabba last night. Medina Jafari reports.
7: The Lions kicked off 5 goals in the game's opening 7 minutes, with the Crows unable to recover. The loss has sparked mixed reaction among Crows fans.
8: The first quarter wasn't good enough. I think those first 5 goals really killed the game.
9: We had a really good crack at it, and I'm really proud of the boys.
10: It is quite devastating for us to be out of the finals, but overall really proud of the boys for what they've accomplished this season. They've done really well to bond together as a team. It's a step forward, and hoping that we can do the same thing next season.
7: The Brisbane Lions now face Hawthorn in a preliminary final next weekend.
3: Adelaide coach Matthew Nix says his side was well beaten by a team chasing a third consecutive premiership.
11: It's a pretty deep cut at the moment with our young group in there. They're hurting, but I think the respect we should show for why they're doing what they can to go 3 in a row, pretty obvious they're games at a very high level.
3: Police are investigating a suspicious fire in Adelaide's West this morning. Emergency services were called to the business on Port Road at Hindmarsh just after 6 a.m. Following reports, two people had forced entry and lit a fire inside. The business was extensively damaged and traffic restrictions are currently in place. Oil prices have shot up after Saudi Arabia shut down its east-west pipeline following strikes that regional officials say originated from Iraq, where Iran-aligned militias operate. Yemen's Houthis have also seized a strategic Red Sea port, further threatening shipping energy routes. Visiting scholar at the Precourt Institute for Energy at Stanford University, Maxim Sonnen, says prices are up not just in response to rising tensions, but also existing shortages.
12: Emotions and premiums are coinciding with the physical shortages. And it's not just this bottleneck as Strait of Hormuz now is closed. The situation is compounded by the alternative route being also not available.
3: Disability advocates have raised concerns about NDIS participants losing support despite advice from health professionals. Chelsea Malunga reports.
13: Brisbane resident April Colson says the NDIS has helped her regain her strength after she became paralysed at 19 years old. The now 26-year-old says two-thirds of her physical therapy hours have recently been slashed.
14: I'm being punished for having built up that independence.

0: Dr. Martin Laverty, chief executive of a disability support organisation, says her case is not unique.
1: I'm very concerned that the way in which the assessment process is currently working.
0: The National Disability Insurance Agency says it reviews all evidence, including from health professionals, when making decisions.
2: In sport, Yelena Rybakina has won her first US Open title and punctuated her climb to the top of women's tennis by beating Aryna Sabalenka in the final. The new world number one prevailed in three sets over the two-time reigning champion in Sabalenka, 6-4, 5-7, 6-2. For Rybakina, it's her third major title after previous triumphs at the Australian Open and Wimbledon. She's told Channel 9 it's hard to put the win into words.
3: Didn't expect nothing like this coming to this tournament. I've been dealing a little bit with the injury, but somehow everything aligned together on my side. Aryna, you are a great champion. Congrats to you for all the achievements. Congrats to your team. You guys doing an amazing job.
2: South Australia's weather: Port Lincoln partly cloudy 19, Port Pirie cloud clearing 26, Renmark showers and an afternoon storm 28, Mount Gambier showers 21. Adelaide showers with a top of 21, it's currently 18.7 degrees. 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
8: 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I am broadcasting live from the Royal Show at the Wavell Showgrounds. If you're heading into the show today, please come and say hi. I've got the next 2 hours on your radio, but then I'm going to be interviewing people on the stage here at the Jubilee Pavilion for another couple of hours as well. I don't know when I'm going to get a lunch break. Please bring lunch if you're coming, especially if it's chocolate-covered raspberries from my favourite. I hope you've had a chance to get to the show in the past week. If you can't make it today, I can bring some of it to you. On the program today, you're going to meet scone makers and stunt drivers and animal athletes and zombies. And also, there is no one I'd rather be in a zombie apocalypse with than Sophie Thompson. She'll be here for Talkback Gardening after 11. I think today's guest might be the perfect apocalypse bunker mates. Have a think about it. Scone makers? Check. Stunt drivers? Yes. Athletic dogs, of course. And Sophie Thompson making regrowing all the food. And if you're thinking that the only one that isn't bringing anything to this group is you, Chongy, well, not so fast. As of Wednesday morning, or afternoon, I am now officially the third place winner of the Essay in a Jar competition in the ABC Presenters category. There, thank you. The crowd goes wild, or mild, as the case may be. Sure, there are only 9 entries in total, but you do need to put something on those post-apocalyptic scones, don't you? And Nikolai and Rory are probably already consumed. I want to tell you about my entry. I made a slow cooker jam, and because it's a hot cauldron, it's supposed to be about South Australia, I made it a showdown jam. So I got pears from the Adelaide Hills, lime from my backyard in the city, and mint from my mum's backyard in the Riverland, and I put them all together. You might think my showdown jam is screaming kinda pear, because it's pear jam. But did you know that you can colour jam and layer it like a fruit cup that you get at a restaurant? So I made a yellow and a red and a blue layer, and I made my pear jam crow's colours. So it's pear jam that's crow's colours. It looks pretty good, or did. Thank you. The crowd goes mild again. I don't think it set like it was supposed to, but it tastes like it's not too bad. Better than 6 of my colleagues here at the ABC anyway. So I did visit it this morning. I had a look. It's been here for a week and a half now. And so those colours are kind of blending a bit together. And I don't know if you've ever had that experience of getting a fruit cup at a restaurant with the layers. And then one of you, like an older brother or sister, comes through and just swizzles the stick and it all goes brown. Well, it's a bit like that now. It's less impressive. Anyway, I've got photos. And if you want some

0: I'm taking orders on my website. That's not true. I probably am never making jam again. And I'm going to retire third place champion. I want to hear, though, it's not all about me, but I do love a humble brag. So I want to know what you've won. Please give me a call, 1-300-222-891, or you can text me on the text line, 0467-922-891. It can be something big. I love a big one, but I also really love the petty ones as well. So I have a Div 6 indoor soccer trophy from the late 90s that I can't get rid of. And I got an encouragement award from the Brighton Surf Lifesaving Club when I was 8 years old. It's the first thing I ever won, and I didn't know that that encouragement was a thing, and I didn't go to the ceremony, and I had to pick it up later. Anyway, I'm still chuffed about that one. And my white ribbon from the jam competition is going to live next to them. So tell me what you've won, especially if it's tiny. 0467-922-891. If you can't think of anything, I mean, you can make up an award. I'm not going to know, am I? What do you reckon you should have won? 0467-922-891. This could be dangerous. And you can give us a call about anything. 1-300-222-891. Before we get into the program, just a quick update. Police have closed Port Road for traffic heading northwest, which is outbound, between South Road and Ann Street, Hindmarsh, due to a building fire. Avoid the area if you're heading outbound on Port Road. The building affected is in the middle of Port Road. It's the Puddle Jumpers op shop. All Puddle Jumper services, programs and locations are going to be closed today. We will bring you more information if necessary. But just, avoid Port Road. It's closed between South Road and Ann Street in Hindmarsh due to a fire. All right, let's get into the show. It's the final day. Have you got your scones from the CWA yet? It's 10 a.m. They might be sold out already. Luckily, I've got something even sweeter from the CWA. My delicious mates, higher and lower.
1: Hello.
2: Again.
0: I don't have your theme song, but
3: no.
1: Shim shim shim.
0: How are you?
3: Hey, yeah, great to be here at the show.
0: Yes.
3: It's so exciting.
0: Now, one of you has been working diligently in the cafe. The other one has been gallivanting around the planet.
1: Yes, away.
0: Which one's which?
3: I've been working in the market, the SACWA market, which is next to the cafe. Mm-hmm. And people can have their, you can buy jams, you can buy the most beautiful knitted goods and tea towels and come down to the market of here today.
0: Yes.
3: And then go next door and get your scones, jam and cream and your cold collation. And your hot meal and just enjoy.
0: Cold collation?
3: Yes, you know, it's some cheese and cold meats
1: ham.
3: And
1: ham. Oh, okay.
3: And a little bit of potato salad
1: tomato.
0: That's right.
3: It's a really good country
1: simple,
3: lunch.
1: Simple.
0: Yeah, a luncheon, that sounds
3: yes,
0: like.
3: Okay. A luncheon, yeah.
0: Right. And higher.
1: Yes.
0: Where have you been?
1: I've been travelling. I went to Japan for 2 weeks, which was amazing. I loved it. It was just such a beautiful country.
0: Yes.
1: Lovely, humble people, fantastic food, brilliant toilets. We could talk
3: toilets
1: all day. Mr. Toto, the brand that they have everywhere is Toto, so I used to say, hello, Mr. Toto. I'm going to go just see Mr. Toto now. So, yeah, great place.
0: Okay.
1: Loved it. Really nice.
0: I mean, I'd love to talk about toilets with you as well.
3: Oh, yeah.
1: Not today.
0: A little bit. Does that play music?
1: They
0: like
1: play
0: it does
1: music,
0: in Australia?
1: So there's no embarrassment.
0: Yes. Is it the is it the what the world needs now?
1: It's actually like a water sound, pretty much. So it sounds
3: pretty
1: like
3: tinkly,
1: which
3: sounds.
1: Then gets you sort of in the mood, and that's yes. And it's just a really beautiful experience. And I recommend it to everybody. Actually,
3: the heated seat. I remember the heated seat when I was
1: yes,
3: in Tokyo.
1: Yes,
3: just
1: yes.
3: You press these buttons. Yeah. There's some vibrations as well.
1: There's fountains. Let's just say there's fountains, and you come out feeling refreshed.
3: Makes
1: clean.
3: You a cup of tea,
1: yeah,
3: and
1: not quite that. No.
0: Please don't. Yeah. That warm water's not for tea.
1: But there's never any, you know, you go sometimes and you do the road trips around Australia, and some of the visits to the conveniences are not so flash, and you come out thinking, I think I should have hung on till the next
0: yes.
1: town. But there's no trouble like that when you're in Japan. It's just a beautiful experience, and they'll have fresh flowers in them, and a
0: very
1: little
0: good.
1: Dressing room, and little kiddies' drawings, and origami. And so they just make it a beautiful experience, as they do with everything. Everything's an aesthetic, precious, simple moment,
0: right.
1: which is
0: well. The toilets here are are nice now, but they yes. probably need a break after 9 days.
3: Yeah.
0: So this is your first time at the show, but I guess probably first time not working at the show for
1: Absolutely.
0: A while.
1: Absolutely. So I feel a bit like an imposter.
0: What was your? Do you guys know your streak? How long have you been volunteering?
3: For quite a few years, at least 5 or 6 or
1: I think it's
3: seven. Or
1: seven. It's seven. I think it's
3: seven
1: the magic
3: years.
1: Seven. Yeah.
0: Nice.
1: Which is... Yeah.
3: We always do the cafe.
0: Yeah.
3: We always
1: no,
3: do the
1: we
3: cafe.
1: No, don't do the cafe.
3: Because that is just amazing.
1: Oh, my gosh.
3: When we go upstairs and have to have our break up there, you can see the there's hundreds of people working on the scones and the food and the dumb waiter. And it is it
1: washing
3: is
1: dishes,
3: amazing.
1: Cleaning up. Yep.
3: So, no, we do the lovely market with the... we don't get our hands particularly dirty.
1: See, I'm a retail person, so the market works for me.
3: Yes.
1: The kitchen, I don't want to be in the kitchen anymore. I do the kitchen at home.
3: Yes, me too.
1: So I figured, okay, leave it to those that have really got it under control.
0: So there are 400 volunteers make this whole thing happen.
1: Brilliant.
0: When does it start? Because it starts before the... You guys,
3: oh, yeah, ages opens. Before. Yeah. I know that the jam makers start making their jams
1: March, when the fruit's happening, you know, in the stone fruits and things like that. They're out there, let's do the jam making sessions, you know, the plums, the apricots and that sort of thing. So, yeah, they're gearing up with that.
3: And the setting up, I know that, you know, they come here about a week before and set up all of the kitchen, and also they set up the, in our market, they put all the goods out and the boxes... filled with the extras, because we've always got to have extra supplies.
0: Yeah.
1: Because
3: things like
1: top up.
3: The apricot jam, I know, sold out on the first day.
1: Wow. What about the lemon butter?
3: I don't know.
1: That's day one and the lemon butter's gone.
0: Yeah. Oh, okay.
3: I don't know this year, but the apricot jam, luckily I grabbed one and paid for it, of course, and
1: just snuck it out.
3: Yeah, no, and all gone. So, you know, we need more jam from our lovely wonderful jam makers, because it's always a treat.
0: Very nice.
1: Speaking of jam, how many jars did you make for your concoction?
3: We want you to
0: I made about four.
1: Okay.
0: No, it didn't even set. It was just a puree.
1: Oh,
0: it
1: baby
0: like,
1: food.
0: It was baby food, yeah.
1: There's a new market. There you go.
0: I never would have thought.
3: There
0: like,
3: you go.
0: Pears and lime and mint. It's not bad.
3: It's quite
1: Actually,
3: nice.
1: It's a nice combo.
0: Yeah.
3: Copyright, Jason Chong.
0: I would have brought it here, but I'm not sure of the longevity of it.
3: Yeah, no.
0: There was a lot of sugar, but I don't want to kill anyone.
3: We don't want any mould on top. Yeah.
0: Yeah, not yet.
3: No, you can perfect that and go in the real competition.
0: Yeah. Maybe.
3: Yeah, go on.
1: Practice.
0: I always wanted to win something. I thought it was going to be the scarecrow competition, and then I realised, like, someone told me, no, that's just primary school kids that do that. I was
3: like,
0: no.
3: It's awful, isn't it? It's like that free fruit in the supermarket. It's only for kiddies.
1: You feel
3: and
1: guilty, don't you, when you're hungry?
3: Then I think, I could eat a banana while I'm walking around shopping.
0: Yeah.
3: I'm a kid at heart.
0: Yeah.
3: But you feel a bit, no, I've never done it, but... Why is it only for children?
0: You couldn't do it if you're, like, wearing a business suit.
1: No.
0: That seemed, but I reckon you could get away with it.
3: Do you reckon?
0: Maybe get a Zimmer frame off someone and walk around and just eating a banana.
1: No one would deny you that. You say, I've got low blood sugar. I need something.
0: There you go.
3: Oh, you've got all the answers.
1: Yeah. I'm wised up to it.
0: Yeah. I feel like she's done it before.
3: I think so.
1: I haven't, but I will now. I'm going to give it a go.
0: We have a scone competition here. It's been running... It runs until, I think, midday today, where people need to guess how many scones the SACWA cook or bake over the journey. You could win a hamper with jams and cookbooks and scone mix, and also some ABC merch. There's only a couple of hours to go. I don't want you to give the number away, but what's a lower? Give me a low number, and higher, I'll get you to give me a high number, just to kind of focus people's attention if they still want to put an entry.
3: All right, for the whole week.
0: Yeah,
3: I would say I'm going to say 8,852.
0: Okay.
1: Mm-hmm. I'm going to go wild.
0: Yeah.
1: I'm going to say 17,000.
0: Okay.
1: That's silly, isn't it?
0: So it's just a 10,000 scone range in between. But between 8 and 17,000
3: Yeah, I think it would be about 11, actually, 11, 12.
0: All right.
3: But that's not my official. That's not my official. I know. We'll keep with the 8.
0: All right.
1: Yeah.
3: Because the machines might have broken down today. You never know. I could be lucky.
0: Yes.
3: Do I win a prize?
0: Yes.
3: Do I get a little ribbon?
0: You probably already have everything in the SA.
1: You may well
0: hamper
1: have all the...
0: And the ABC stuff.
1: The treats, yeah.
3: Yes.
0: Yeah.
3: Oh, the Lauke scone mix is great.
0: Yeah, it is. That's in there.
3: It's foolproof.
0: Higher and Lower are with me. Carol and Lower. And
3: that's right.
0: Ginny Hire.
1: Hire. Hire.
0: Is that what we call you?
1: No. Yeah. No. Ginny Phillips.
0: I don't know if you're a. I mean, you're an international person of mystery. I don't know if you. Maybe you're a spy now.
3: Yeah. Well, she might be.
0: Joining us at the ABC stage on the Jubilee Pavilion. You got. How long have you guys been coming to the show? Even before the Cedar Lake, like your whole lives.
3: For me, yeah. My dad worked in the agricultural industry, and he would get a ticket each year for a particular afternoon or day. And I'd come with Dad as a little to see mainly agricultural things. Yes. But we'd see the wood chopping and he'd buy me a show bag. And I can remember it was a real... It was like the biggest day of your entire life, wasn't it?
1: It was Chrissy and your birthday.
3: So exciting. Mm. Yeah. Because you'd get to have fairy floss and you'd get to have a, you know, something naughty, a hot dog that you weren't allowed to have at home. And it was so, and then you'd come as a teenager with boys and things and try rides. And then, and then you'd work here. And then I remember being on stalls here. And yeah, I've been coming for, 40 years maybe.
1: Yeah,
3: maybe
1: you've
3: since
1: got a
3: I was
1: longer
3: a baby.
1: Track record, haven't you, on that? Yeah.
0: Ginny, did you, you're not an Adelaide girl?
1: Well, I'm not an Adelaide girl originally, so I didn't move here until I was about 10. So from then on, I would have gone to the show. And one of the highlights for me was always the Australian Wool Corporation Fashion Parade.
0: Ooh.
1: And that was just the, and I think it was free back in that day too when I went, and it was just the highlight for me. I couldn't wait to go to that. It felt like, you know, Paris catwalk.
0: Yes.
1: In Australia. And it was just glorious. It really was. Loved that. And just to see the handicrafts. And I was more sort of into that side of thing. And I did do a Jubilee cake entry one time. And my my brother put in some biscuits too. He did Anzac Vickies or something. But as is with the show stuff, it has to be very petite and quite elegant for, you know, the little afternoon tea serving. And of course, you know, I've got boys in the family, so everything is a bit gigantic. So, you know, biscuits that have to be like that. You know, my brother makes them this big. And of course, he's most horrified that he didn't win. He thought, what? That's mean. That's stingy. You know, big is better. Mm. Exactly. Yes. But I said, no, look, it is just a different kind of competition. Mm. So it's not about the size, it's about the delicateness on the plate.
0: Very nice.
1: Stuff.
3: Depends on the judges too. This is the first year I haven't won anything. And not that I'm bitter.
1: You are
3: not at all.
1: Having a moment.
3: Not that I've been crying for a week.
0: The only thing more bitter than you is Nikolai's relish that beat me. I have nothing bad to say about the judges.
1: No, I think they're doing a great job. Yeah, you've got to suck up to the judges. Yeah. Don't bad
3: wish I knew
1: the
3: who they were.
0: Until I get my ribbon and then I'll rip into them. Anything that's not at the show anymore that you miss the most? Like, were you a Skyride person?
1: No. I miss the Slurpix demonstration.
0: What is that?
1: Well, back in the day when you had everyone had carpets before we all went into sort of floating floors and wood boards, you know, there'd be the Slurpix sponge, and if you'd spilt red wine on the carpet, you'd be going, oh my gosh, you know, I haven't got any soda water, I haven't got any salt enough salt to chuck on there.
0: Yeah.
1: And this was like a chamois sponge, and he'd have his little stand and he'd be doing the demo where he'd just chuck all this red wine and be watching it like, that's magic. Wow, got to get... And you could only get it from the show. They have products like that. There was no online shopping and you couldn't get it at your other sort of supermarket chains. So we'd go in and we'd buy one of those and it was just fabulous. And all those other little things they used to have, you know, those demonstrations of certain chair massages.
0: Oh, yeah.
1: Sort of
3: you're into this. Maybe they'll have the loos as well.
1: Yeah.
0: Yeah, there's a whole bunch over there. And, and before it opened, when I was here, all of the staff were just sitting on them.
3: Oh, yeah.
1: Come for the massage. Yeah.
3: Actually, on that, we bought... I've still got some of the peelers, vegetable peelers.
1: Oh,
3: that
1: yes.
3: I've yeah,
1: yeah, yeah.
3: Fantastic.
0: The orange one and the green one?
3: Yeah. I've got a couple of metal ones.
0: Okay.
3: And look, I reckon I've had them for 15 years and they are still fantastic.
0: Yeah, we bought... Yeah. Peelers from the show.
3: Oh, look, there was always something that you'd never see anywhere else.
1: Yeah.
3: It was like those overnight shopping shows. You'd actually see it in reality and think, I'm buying this. Anything as seen on TV, you knew was a winner.
0: Yeah. Mm. I saw something the other day that made me take a photo of it. It's as seen on social media.
3: Oh.
0: On a product. And I was like, we've
1: moved along.
0: We've jumped the shark. No, thank you.
3: Oh, we have.
0: All right. Well, you guys, you probably have to. You've got a couple of hours.
3: We're going to do about an hour. We have to go down to the
1: obligations.
3: No, we're there to serve.
0: And Ginny, I guess this is your first time here. You might have to pet an animal or something as well.
1: Oh, I think I need to connect to the country, which is.

0: I'm back. We are going to have a chat with Matt Mingay, who is driving the big monster trucks around the main stadium.
1: That's something we could try.
2: Is he related to Ben Mingay, the singer?
0: Yeah. I'll ask him in a second.
2: Ask him, yeah. All right.
0: 24 minutes past 10.
1: Talking to you.
3: ABC Sports Summer of Cricket is fast approaching. Big hits.
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3: T20. One Day Internationals. 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
0: We are broadcasting live from the Royal Adelaide Show. There's an ABC stage in the Jubilee Pavilion right next to the food court. If you're in the area, if you're heading in, come and hang out for a little bit. I am going to be here for the next couple of hours on the radio, but then stick around for another couple of hours as well, interviewing people from the show. I believe we have the SA Police Band coming to play a couple of songs as well, which will be great. If you love the show, but show bags aren't your bag and jams aren't your jam, maybe you're the sort of person who never gets tired of tyres. Every night of the show, Matt Mingay and his son Madzy thrill the crowd in the stadium in the Super Truck Challenge. And Matt's with me now. Hi, Matt.
7: How you going, mate?
0: Very good. Thanks so much for coming. Are you sick of the show yet?
7: No, I'm never sick of it. It's awesome. I love it.
0: Are you here like every day as well, or do you just kind of come in and do the show sometimes?
7: No, every day. We're a huge Holwell's activation, so we're here at 7:30 in the morning.
0: Oh, my goodness.
7: Until about 9, 10 at night. So, yeah, long days, but it's
0: big
7: all worth
0: days.
7: It.
0: Your blood Dagwood dog level must be sky high.
7: No, we're trying to eat all that nonsense.
0: Yeah. eat healthy?
7: Yeah, when we're away every week into the whole year, we have to eat healthy.
0: Yeah. Because you just go from show to show.
7: Yeah.
0: Oh, wow.
7: Show to show, supercar events and big boy toys events and motorexes and some of that. The list goes on.
0: Yeah. So you do the show with Madzy, who's your son?
7: Yeah, my 19-year-old boy.
0: 19 years old.
7: Yeah.
0: It's a great show. We came on Tuesday and we saw it. It was so much fun.
7: Yeah.
0: And you're also, you do the burnout challenge as well?
7: Yeah, my forte is stunt riding. I stunt ride a Harley Davidson on bitumen. And because there's no bitumen here, I'll put it in the back of my F650 truck.
0: Yep.
7: And do a big burnout all the way around. So the crowd go bananas for it.
0: Because there's also flames that shoot into the air.
7: Yeah, absolutely.
0: Can I tell you, my wife is a country girl, highly recommended. She's excellent. Something happened to her when she saw you going around. She, like, I quickly looked at my daughter and I looked back at my wife and she was like a 6-year-old boy. She was like vibrating with happiness, the joy on her face.
7: Oh, really?
0: And she's like, the flames, I don't know what's wrong with me. And she said, I think the country girl has come out of me again. And she was so happy. You must thrill a lot of people, yeah. Not just 6-year-old boys.
7: Absolutely. We do 3 laps on the flamethrower inferno, you call it.
0: Yes.
7: And the crowd go bananas for it. Lovely. The flames should be about 3 minutes high in the air and a big smoky burnout. So I go through one type, brand new tyre every two days.
0: Oh, my God. And what about your fuel bill? How much have you spent
7: God.
0: On petrol?
7: A hell of a lot. I got my Max Heavy trailer, my F650 truck, and my drift cars, and my sun bikes, and my super trucks. So I'm a big advocate of spending a lot of money on fuel.
0: Yeah. And you're not driving them conservatively either.
7: God,
0: no. You're fanging them around a little
7: Absolutely.
0: Bit.
7: Absolutely. Into a hardcore.
0: Yeah. What do you drive at home? Are you like just an EV person at home? Or a push bike?
7: I've actually got a Mini Cooper S.
0: Okay.
7: I bought it predominantly to put it in the back of my semi-trailer to transport around and pull it out like I have this weekend.
0: Right. Oh, that's good.
7: Yeah, so my little get around.
0: Very nice. We're pretty lucky to have you here. What were you doing 10 years ago today?
7: I've been a stuntman for 30 years now this year.
0: Yeah.
7: So 10 years ago, I was stunt riding. So the 30 years ago, I was a bike mechanic, and I quit my job doing a bike mechanic and started stunt riding full-time for a few years, and then I got noticed by quite a few people in a show called Who Dares Win?
0: Oh, with Mike Whitney.

0: So it is Windsor, then got picked up by Paramount Pictures to Mission Impossible.
1: Yeah, you did the bike stunts for Tom Cruise.
0: Yeah, so I was Tom Cruise's son-in-law, Mission Impossible too. So, yeah, so that was a big driver for me.
1: Yeah, but you had a pretty bad accident about 10 years ago, right?
0: Yeah. About 10 years ago, I was racing super trucks in Detroit Grand Prix. And I had a huge big accident, rolled it, back out through and shattered my whole chin. That's why I talk like I'm drunk. I'm not actually drunk.
1: That's your word against mine.
0: Back out through and shattered my whole chin, broke my neck, gave me severe brain injuries, killed me twice. I was in a coma for a week, in hospital for 13 weeks.
1: Wow.
0: So it was a very close one.
1: That's such an Australian understatement.
0: Well, I've broken 42 bones in my career, so definitely one of my better ones.
1: Yeah. And so you had to kind of learn to walk again. And
0: yeah.
1: It's pretty crazy.
0: I had to learn to walk and talk, and my whole jaw was wide shut for 3 weeks because I had no jaw because it was disintegrated. It was a hard road back.
1: Yeah. Was getting back behind the wheel like always the goal?
0: Oh, absolutely.
1: Okay.
0: I never thought I was going to go work at Macca's or Bunnings or something like that. So my whole goal was to get back and do what I do, harder, faster, stronger, and bigger.
1: Yeah. And so now it's a family show now. You've got your son in the tiny car next to your bigger car.
0: Yep.
1: How is he? Is he any good?
0: Oh, he's unreal. So he's got a drift car as well. So a lot of about half and half me doing drift car shows and super truck shows. And he's really, really good. I don't just say it because my son, but he gives me a run for my money. Absolutely. Hell for leather. And, his middle name's Evil, after Evil Knievel.
1: Okay.
0: Mazzy Evil.
1: Yes.
0: And I've got a daughter. She's 8 years old. Her name's Zali Danger Mingo.
1: Very good. That's excellent. And is she going to take family business as well?
0: I hope not.
1: Okay, good. Keep one because you might need a kidney at some point. So keep them safe. Very good. So you've got one more show. And then where do you go next?
0: Yeah, we've got one more night of shows. Three shows tonight. And then we pack up and then hightail to Perth.
1: Right.
0: For the Perth Broad Show. And then we've got 3 days to get from Perth to Bathurst for the Bathurst 1000.
1: It's not a great commute from Perth, is it?
0: No. So then I've got 2 weeks off. Yes.
1: Oh, very nice.
0: Yeah. First 2 weeks off in 2 months, so it's pretty good.
1: All right. Well, you might have to get a second job so that you can pay for all that petrol going back and forth.
0: Absolutely.
1: Across the country. Matt Mingay is, you can see him in the Super Trucks Challenge and the Burnout Inferno.
0: Yep, that's it.
1: Which comes highly recommended from my wife. Usually like just a normal... excellent woman, but in the presence of Matt Mingay and the flames, just went to water. I've never seen her so happy.
0: That's a lot of here.
1: I'm thinking about getting some flame cannons for the home, just so that I can recreate it, maybe for a birthday.
0: Awesome.
1: Matt, lovely to meet you, mate. Thank you so much.
0: My pleasure, mate. Thank you.
1: All right. Keep safe. Right. It is 32 minutes past 10. When we come back, we're going to chat to the people from the Flyball, which I'm very excited about. Let's get on a song, though. This is a bit of Wendy Matthews, If I Only Could.

0: That is If I Only Could by Wendy Matthews. You're with Jason Chung on a Sunday morning, live from the Royal Show. I do have a flyball competitor who has just met the MFS dog mascot and is having a very, very cute moment right in front of us at the stage here at the Jubilee Pavilion. But while they get acquainted, we are going to have a chat with one of the people who's performing in the Haunted House. I believe he's the one with the chainsaw at the end.
1: Yes, well, I do all sorts of stuff, but yeah.
0: Okay,
1: yeah,
0: well, before I introduce who that is, just a quick reminder, police have closed Port Road for traffic heading northwest, which is the outbound lane, between South Road and Ann Street in Hindmarsh due to a building fire. So avoid the area if you're heading outbound on Port Road. The building affected is the Puddle Jumpers Op Shop in the middle there. So all Puddle Jumpers services, programs and locations will be closed today. And obviously, they will probably have lost some product and stuff in that fire, so keep a lookout for when they are back on board and looking for donations. We'll be back talking about the Haunted House very, very soon. It is 13 minutes to 11.
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0: Imagine this, you're in a barely lit room, you're sweating. You think there may be someone in the corner, but you have no idea if they're friendly or if they might want to kill you. The music is overwhelming, the smoke machine is giving you asthma. You have no idea what you're supposed to be doing because you're so terrifying. Terrifying. If that sounds like a good time to you, that's just an average stand-up comedy gig, which is why it's perfect that the Haunted House has recruited class clown state champion Sam Kelman as one of the people making you try to fill your pants at the Haunted House. Hello, Sam.
1: Hello.
0: That's a pretty accurate description of comedy.
1: Yeah. I don't know. We're pretty insane. We're pretty physical, which is nice.
0: Oh, that's true.
1: Yeah. We're not really stand-ups, which is good for a haunted house, I think.
0: Yeah.
1: All the physical stuff, you know.
0: Yeah. So you might remember Sam Gabe. Sam and Gabe came in a couple of weeks ago.
1: 3 weeks ago.
0: You were about to do a Sala comedy performance.
1: Yes, we did.
0: How'd that go?
1: Fantastic. Great audience. First ever paid gig, by the way.
0: Oh, very nice.
1: Very nice. We're slowly getting there.
0: Nice.
1: But yeah, no, that was really, really, really good. We're doing, that bit worked out so well. We're doing it at a Rhino Room Showcase this next Friday, 25th. So
0: excellent.
1: Shameless plug, but you gotta do it.
0: Yeah.
1: You gotta do it.
0: So we were talking after that, and we found out that you're working at the Haunted House. I'm like, well, what a great person to chat about what it's like to live in a haunted house for a couple of weeks. So, first time?
1: No, this is my second time, but the first time was 2 years ago, so there are some new things for me, which is nice.
0: Yeah. Okay.
1: The layout slightly changed, but overall it's the same.
0: Okay, right.
1: Similar sort of vibe.
0: And so what's your role in a haunted house?
1: I do all sorts of things. The one I enjoy doing the most is Photo Freddy, with like the Freddy Krueger. You get the giant claws.
0: Yes.
1: It's a terrifying mask. It's really, really good. And that job's really fun because you get all sorts of people coming in. You get to interact with them and take photos and that, you know. And then also probably the main event of the Haunted House is the chainsaw, which everyone's always...
0: Yes.
1: You know, we see everyone running out because they've been attacked by a chainsaw.
0: And...
1: let that settle in.
0: It's a real chainsaw, right?
1: Mm-hmm. Yeah, real chainsaw.
0: It's actually...
1: It is safe, though. I want to clarify. It is safe, but it's a real chainsaw.
0: Sounds
1: How?
0: Like...
1: That is a secret.
0: No but further questions. But your boss made you say that it was safe.
1: It is safe. It's a safe chainsaw. But it is a real chainsaw.
0: Yeah, that's what makes it more terrifying. Because
1: I know.
0: There's some young kid with a chainsaw.
1: Running around the house.
0: Without the proper PPE. I remember, I mean, you're probably too young for this, but I remember there was a Tomb Raider haunted house and a prison break haunted house. And my friends were actors at the time and they were working in it. And they told me that with the strobes and the music and the smoke machine, there's so much Panadol in the break room. Just like those foil packets just all over the break room tables. Is it the same?
1: Yeah, kind of. I forgot to bring Panadol on my first shift this year, so I was absolutely knackered. You can sort of still hear it in my voice.
0: Yeah.
1: I've been screaming.
0: Why are you the one screaming? everything?
1: Because you got to scare people.
0: Oh, that's true.
1: Okay. Yeah. I mean, because if you just went like, that wouldn't... you got to put your full body into it. It's a very physical thing, and they're long shifts, so, you know, you get tired.
0: It sounds like you enjoy scaring the bejesus
1: out of people. Yes, yes. As I said, as a comedian, comedy's all about surprising, and I think so is horror and scares. Mm. They're just different ends of the extreme. But ultimately, the way you achieve it, I think, is pretty similar.
0: Actually. Yeah.
1: I would say.
0: Absolutely. Mm. Yeah. Surprise is the corner. Yeah, absolutely. That's really insightful. Well done.
1: I think so. Thank you.
0: Do you get to go out and enjoy the show as well when you get breaks? If you're dressed like Freddy Krueger, do you have to...
1: Well, we can't walk out as Freddy Krueger, obviously. But we can't... Like, if we're covered in makeup and fake blood, we've probably been working in a haunted house, yes. So we can go out and enjoy the show on our breaks and afterwards, and we get free entry. Rides aren't free, but the entry's free, so we get to go and enjoy the show. There's a crazy one I'm going to go on after this called The Guardian. Is that what it's called?
0: Okay, no, I don't know.
1: You see, it's like giant one. There's like No Limits, and then it's like double the size of No Limits, and I'm feeling insane. I'm here on my own, but I'm still going to do it. I don't care. It's going to be great.
0: So is there a secret black market of show operators trading... you can come to the Haunted House if you let me get on the...
1: If only. Oh. No. But we're all mates. We're all chums, especially those sort of who surround you, you know?
0: Yeah.
1: Yeah.
0: That sucks. There needs to be more of a black market. Maybe you need to be the guy that's heading that up.
1: In previous years, I used to be able to get a free frozen Coke from the Coke stand, but I haven't been there this year, so I'll see if I can pull some strings today. I don't know.
0: Yeah. When I worked at a radio station in my 20s, I worked on the street team, and I would always forget that I wasn't driving the work car. And so a lot of times in my Honda Civic, I was just waving at people and giving people the thumbs up and pulling silly faces. Do you do that? Are you scaring people in the supermarket or...
1: Yeah, sometimes when you're speaking with a voice for so long, you're like, "Hi, Mum." It's like, "Wow," you know what I mean? So yeah, that stuff has kind of happened at times. And then like sometimes in a supermarket, like I work at a supermarket, and so like you just go, "Oh, I did this thing at the haunted house. I'm gonna try on someone." And you like stab your feet and you'll scare them, and then you have to talk to HR. But it's a great experience working in the haunted house. But it does sort of follow you outside of the haunted house, I would say, for sure.
0: The other thing I did was I ruined a whole bunch of Christmas photos because I was always pulling wacky faces because of all the photos that we had to take.
1: You got any though, if it's a Christmas.
0: Yeah, and you can tell the years that I worked at that radio station doing that job because I'm always like, "Wah!" in all the photos.
1: Yeah.
0: Does working in a haunted house ruin haunted houses for you?
1: No, it's actually made it scarier. Because
0: really?
1: If you know it's coming, in a way it's worse. You know what I mean?
0: Yeah, true.
1: Because you're like, I know there's a scare there. And sometimes people recognize you because you work there and they know you. So like, "Oh, I'm going to do something different this time because I can get away with it because I know this guy."
0: Oh, so you're going through that haunted house.
1: So, yeah,
0: and
1: yeah.
0: That's too scary.
1: It's great. It's still, even if you work in there, it's still very scary.
0: Right.
1: Because we're all hiding in the walls and things. And there's things called optional scares. So not every scare you have to do. Sometimes you can do different things.
0: Okay.
1: And if you've got time, I'll scare this person in this way. And so they'll do all the optional scares for people who work there.
0: What is the best way to scare someone? Is there a best way?
1: Loud noises unexpectedly probably is the best way to get them. And then often when someone's coming in for the first time, just freaking people out, building it up, you know what I mean? Because when people go in, you get a lot of people who like run out. Because when you're standing there and you're like, "This thing is the worst thing that's ever happened," you get tons of people. So building it up and loud scares are the two easiest ways to
0: Are you peeking at them to sit, like, before you
1: have
0: come
1: you seen,
0: out?
1: Have you seen Scooby-Doo, Where Are You?
0: Yes.
1: You know, like, the paintings?
0: Yeah.
1: That's legitimately what it's like.
0: Great. And so you can
1: the
0: tell...
1: You're never alone in the house. There is always someone watching you at some point.
0: And so you can tell, like, "Oh, this person is expecting this," or "This person did their first time."
1: Oh, yeah,
0: time.
1: Screamers and not screamers. Yeah, we can tell. We can purely based on the body language. Yeah. And if they're a group and they're all huddled together, walking in unison, it's going to be a good scare.
0: Great. Excellent. How many local actors and you know, local people are employed in a haunted house?
1: All sorts. We have people from other states who do it as well, especially those in the outside areas who do the more character
0: spooky
1: work
0: stuff.
1: I guess, and take photos. They're all actually interstate people, so they are trained professionals who are, you know, really, really good at their jobs. And then everyone on the inside of the house, people from all over SA work in there. Yeah.
0: Very nice. So you have a show coming up.
1: Rhino Room. Yeah.
0: This Friday, was it? Or
1: next Friday, 25th. Whenever the 25th is, I'm not keeping up. But yes.
0: Yeah, of September.
1: Yeah.
0: I'm guessing. Good.
1: Yeah, sorry.
0: And then anything else in the near future for you, or are you just going to be scaring people for free?
1: Oh, we are always, you can always come and find us at the open mic, also at the Rhino Room every Monday. We're not always there, but we try to be there as much as we can. And just open mics in general, you know, comedy really is our thing. We're going to try and do the Fringe next year.
0: Very nice.
1: Again, also a shameless plug, but come see our Fringe show, Sam and Gabe. We're currently working on the title, but it's gonna be it's gonna be something nuts. We want to do something very different. Anyways,
0: aren't Fringe registrations open already?
1: Mm-hmm. Yeah. So we're organising all that right now as we speak. And if we're lucky, maybe Melbourne.
0: Okay.
1: If we can scrape together enough cash,
0: it's great.
1: Because we think,
0: man,
1: Melbourne's a good place to get noticed.
0: Yeah, throw your hat in the ring.
1: Definitely. Got it,
0: and
1: right?
0: And then you've got to do it every year.
1: And then
0: year.
1: You can get your own radio show on ABC like you, Jason.
0: Yes.
1: Yes.
0: Oh, yeah. Guaranteed. Guaranteed. It definitely happens.
1: Yeah.
0: Yeah. Okay. You've got to make the decision to stop doing the Fringe things because you can't afford them anymore and get a real job. That's what you do.
1: Yeah. Never.
0: All right. Sam Kelman is from comedy duo Sam and Gabe and also from the Haunted House.
1: That's right.
0: Here at the Royal Show. You can find Sam and Gabe on socials if you want as well. Let's get a song on, and then we are going to meet a flyball dog. I'm very, very excited. This is ELO, Living Thing, live from the Royal Show. You're with Jason Chong on a Sunday morning.

0: Bit of ELO on a Sunday morning. That is Living Thing. Hey, in about 15 minutes, Sophie Thompson from Gardening Australia is going to join me live on stage for Talkback Gardening. Hi, Sophie. She just rocked up. If you have a question for Sophie, you can give us a call, 1-300-222-891, or you can text things through 0467-922-891. But if you're in the audience, hello, audience, I haven't really said hello to you that much, but if you have a question for Sophie, you're more than welcome to ask it live. We have a microphone set up for you, and come and see Taylor, or she'll come around and see you, and let her know that you want to ask Sophie a question. We'll get to that very soon. But right now, have you seen Flyball? It is a bit like a dog agility course, if it had also involved a little bit of light contact. And also the dogs compete in teams, which I've never seen before. If they made a movie about it, it would be called The Fast and the Furriest, except I Googled it. That movie already exists. It is terrible. It's dogs in a green screen racing CGI cars, and it mostly has one-star reviews. Unlike the five-star action of Flyball. Rebecca Knapp is the race meet organiser of the Flyball competition here at the show and joins me. Hi, Rebecca.
1: Hi, nice to meet you.
0: Have you seen The Fast and the Furious?
1: No, I haven't.
0: It is available for free on YouTube because okay. I think they're not allowed to charge money for it anymore.
1: I'll have to check that one out.
0: It looks not great. Anyway, you have brought someone with you today. Who is this?
1: Yes, this is Rumble. He's my 9-year-old Australian Shepherd.
0: Oh my God, is that what an Australian Shepherd looks like? I always thought that they were shorter head, but this is, it looks like a small Bernese mountain dog.
1: Yes, similar. Yes.
0: And just the most gorgeous thing. Look at the eyes and the, you're currently feeding it treats, which is why its butt is shaking like this. Is that right? So excited.
1: You get for, super excited, yeah.
0: Yes.
1: Yeah.
0: Me too. If you give me treats, I will also shake my butt at you. So tell us about Flyball. What is Flyball?
1: Ah, Flyball's great. So, yes, like you said, Flyball is a team sport. We basically call it drag racing for dogs.
0: Yeah.
1: So you have a team of 4 to 6 dogs. So 4 dogs actually complete race, and you have 2 reserves that you can swap in and out throughout the day.
0: Okay.
1: And then you have the teams race against each other. So the race involves 4 jumps in a straight line. They get to the end, and there's a Flyball box. So the Flyball box has a trigger that has a tennis ball in it. So when they hit the trigger on the box, the tennis ball comes out, and they bring the ball back over the jumps.
0: Okay.
1: So, and then it's a relay race. So the dogs cross, the 4 dogs cross together, and the fastest team to complete the race without making any mistakes is the winner.
0: That's so complicated for a dog. My dog would not be able to do any of that. Even like just, he can't even get a tennis ball. So this is incredible. And it's so fast. It's absolute chaos, isn't it?
1: It can be, yes. Yeah.
0: And they really slam into the boards at the end, don't they? And they push off like they're Olympic swimmers.
1: Yeah,
0: back
1: yes, that's it. Yeah, we try to teach them what we call a nice swimmer's turn on the box.
0: Okay.
1: So they do kind of approach it, jump up to it and push off.
0: And I guess grab a ball at the same time.
1: Yes, they kind of catch it because it pops out as they hit it.

0: to.
1: Yeah.
0: Yeah.
1: I've seen videos of this. People might have seen videos of this in slow motion with classical music behind it.
0: Okay, yeah.
1: It's so majestic, but live, it must be going a million miles an hour.
0: Yes, and it's very loud. And
1: yeah.
0: Yes.
1: So how many laps do they do in the relay?
0: So it varies for competition. Today we're doing three heats. So each team has eight races of three heats. And then you swap your dogs in and out for each race, depending on who you're racing against and if you're trying to win or, dogs achieve what we call title points for each run they do correctly. So when your team completes a run correctly, each dog on that team gets 1 point towards their titles. And if you win, you get an extra bonus point. So they end up with, just the way they do in obedience, you get prefixes to the dog's names.
1: Okay, so the winning isn't the most valuable thing.
0: No, it's actually doing it correctly, yes.
1: Oh, that's interesting.
0: So if a dog drops a ball or misses a jump, if when the dogs cross the start line, the second dog coming crosses the start line before the first dog has come back, then that's a no-no. They have to rerun. It's all about being consistent.
1: Very good. Okay. So is there a wider flyball championship around the state or the country that these dogs compete in throughout the year?
0: Yes, we do have nationals. So nationals is actually coming up in 2 weeks in Bendigo.
1: Right.
0: So, we'll be travelling over for that. We have three South Australian teams heading over. No, sorry, make that four. We have three from Para Districts Dog Club and then one team from Dover Gardens.
1: Right.
0: Dog club.
1: Nice. How do the teams work? Like, who picks the teams? Do you let the dogs pick the teams?
0: No, we don't as much as they'd like to.
1: Well, that's a shame.
0: So at our club, it's up to the head instructor and the people who do the training and run the club. So they put the best dogs who compete the best together. So sometimes it's beneficial to have dogs that run a similar speed on your team, so you put them together so that when you rotate through the dogs, your actual team time is still pretty similar.
1: Yeah.
0: They pretty much, we switch around teams a lot. They run with a lot of different dog breeds.
1: So there are no rules like, if you've got a dog that's, you've got to have a dog that's under 10 kilos or something. It's just like whatever you want to do.
0: Yeah, pretty much.
1: Okay.
0: Yeah, so there's the restrictions on height. So we adjust the height of the jumps for the little dogs.
1: Oh, yeah.
0: So nothing, they're never jumping anything too high.
1: Yes,
0: so it's all about safety for the little dogs.
1: Yep.
0: We look after little dogs.
1: What if you have a Chihuahua and a German Shepherd on the same team?
0: Yeah, then the German Shepherd is running over little jumps.
1: Oh, so it might be advantageous to have one sacrificial tiny dog.
0: So it's often done, the use of a little dog, just to enhance speed.
1: Oh, okay.
0: So, it can be a tactic,
1: It's very... Okay, this is way more complicated than I thought it would be. Where does flyball come from?
0: I don't know where exactly it originated from. It either started, I don't know for sure, I'd have to look it up, in either the UK or the US.
1: Right.
0: So they both have their own competitions and affiliates over interstate, so we've kind of copied them.
1: Right.
0: And brought it here.
1: Nice. Rumble hasn't stopped pacing, so I think maybe getting the energy back and needs to go for another race. What are the steps involved in a normal dog getting into flyball? Do you accept any dog to...
0: Pretty much. But we do need to have a certain amount of control first. A good recall is always really helpful.
1: Yes.
0: And being ball crazy is always helpful too.
1: Yeah.
0: Yeah.
1: Yeah. If people think that, maybe that's something they'd like to do, is there a website or an obedience club that you guys are involved with that they can...
0: Yes, absolutely.
1: Up?
0: So there's two clubs in South Australia that do flyball. So I'm from Para Districts Dog Obedience Club in Salisbury. And the other club is Dover Gardens. Dover Gardens Obedience Dog Club. So they train as well there. You can pretty much rock up to the club. So we train my club on a Monday night.
1: Yeah.
0: So, people are welcome to come out.
1: Great. Well, the flyball is on right now. So if people want to head down, you can head down to the main arena. Rebecca Knapp, thank you so much for, and of course, Rumble as well. Thank you so much for joining us. Best
0: thank
1: of luck
0: you for
1: with the day.
0: Me. Thank you very much.

0: And I love you, Rumble. No, ignoring me. All right, we are going to do a bit of talk about gardening in the next hour. So if you have a question for Sophie and you're sitting in front of us, let us know and we can give you a huge microphone and, of course, pay you in thousands of gold bullion. I don't know if that's true or not. Sophie's shaking her head at me already. You can still give us a call as well, 1-300-222-891. We will have talk about gardening with Sophie Thompson after the news. See you then.
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2: ABC News with Isabella Carboni. Good morning. The SA Premier says a redevelopment of Adelaide's nightlife strip, Hindley Street, will create a better experience for everybody. The state government and City of Adelaide Council is working together on a $50 million redevelopment of the busy entertainment street. Under new designs to be released for public consultation, Hindley Street will become a one-way thoroughfare from east to west. Footpaths will be widened, CCTV coverage and lighting improved, and new pedestrian crossings installed. Premier Peter Malinauskas says the redevelopment plans have been 18 months in the works.
3: Here's the truth of it. Hindley Street represents the preeminent strip in our city when it comes to the nighttime economy. But it's also true that it's dated and it needs a bit of work.
2: Police are investigating a suspicious fire at a business in Adelaide's West this morning. Emergency services were called to the business on Port Road at Hindmarsh just after 6 a.m. Following reports, two people had forced entry and lit a fire inside. The business was extensively damaged and traffic restrictions are in place. Overseas now, an Australian woman has died near Bali after becoming stranded and falling from a cliff at a popular tourist spot. Joshua McIntosh has more.
4: Local authorities say police and search and rescue crews were sent to Kellingking Beach Cliff on Noosa Penida Island yesterday morning after reports a woman had become stranded. But they say she slipped and fell into a ravine before emergency services could reach her. The Department of Foreign Affairs and Trade has been contacted for comment. Kellingking Beach is one of the most popular destinations for Bali tourists. Construction of a 182-metre elevator down to the beach had been taking place until the works were suspended late last year amid widespread opposition from tourists and local politicians.
2: The Communications Minister says she's happy to make changes to the government's Digital Duty of Care Bill to get the coalition support. According to the draft bill, the minister will have the ability to designate serious online harm that tech platforms must mitigate, a power the opposition says raises free speech concerns. Speaking on Insiders, Annika Wells says she'd be open to allowing Parliament to decide on what meets that threshold rather than just the minister.
5: I'd be pleased to consider any constructive ways we can meet the intent around dealing with urgency around new and emerging serious harms.
6: Would that be a constructive way? Would that be a change you're willing to make?
5: Yes, but like I said, I haven't had so much as a phone call or a word from the shadow.
2: The boss of the artificial intelligence firm Anthropic says the industry should slow down following recent concerns over the technology's safety. Dario Amodei has warned that the increasing rate of development could lead to rogue AI taking over the internet, potentially causing hundreds of billions of dollars in damage. Former Anthropic researcher Jacob Coxon, who quit the company this week over concerns about safety, says Mr. Amodei is right and that there's a strong chance all humans could die in the immediate future without a slowdown.
7: It's not at all an exaggeration to say that the people who are involved with both founding these companies and building the tech believe there is a possibility of human extinction. And many of the people who are sort of deep in the weeds on actually coding the thing believe that there is like a greater than 10% chance or even greater, some smaller, but they all have different numbers for a probability that humans might die.
2: In the AFL now, Adelaide coach Matthew Nix says his side is hurting after its 53-point loss to Brisbane in their semi-final at the Gabba. The Crows conceded 5 goals in the game's opening 7 minutes, with the Lions ultimately cruising to a 21-18-144-13-13-91 victory. Nix says his side was well beaten by a team chasing

0: a third consecutive premiership.
1: It's a pretty deep cut at the moment with our young group in there. They're hurting, but I think the respect we should show for why they're doing what they can to go three in a row, pretty obvious they're games at a very high level.
0: Brisbane will face Hawthorn in a preliminary final next weekend while Adelaide season is over. South Australia's weather: Port Lincoln partly cloudy 19, Port Pirie cloud clearing 26, Renmark showers and an afternoon storm 28, Mount Gambier showers 21. Adelaide showers with a top of 21, it's currently 20.7 degrees. Looking ahead and tomorrow, a shower or two, forecast 18 degrees. ABC News.
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11: We are broadcasting live from the Royal Adelaide Show. It's the final day of the show, and after this, I guess they start packing everything up. So, if you are here heading in, you've got an hour to hang out with Sophie Thompson. We're in the Jubilee Pavilion, which is and the door is the one right next to the food court. So come and hang out with us. I'm still thinking about that cake, Sophie. Sophie brought in cake. Tell us about it.
12: Oh, that cake is...
11: First of all, reports for Sophie Thompson. Sorry. Thank you very much.
12: That cake, and this is the power of radio.
11: Yes.
12: People can't actually see, apart from the live people in the audience. The cake that I brought in for the crew today is a tromboncino cake. And so this is a tromboncino. So it's a climbing zucchini.
11: It looks like a French horn.
12: Yeah. It gets tangled very easily, so they turn into these amazing shapes. But the thing about a tromboncino, it's a sort of a climbing zucchini. The thing about them is that whereas zucchinis really you enjoy in summer and in autumn, these things you don't harvest till the end of the season, you know, the end of May, and then they go butternut colour and then they'll store for 12 months. So that means you can have zucchini in winter and spring when you can't actually get zucchini. And if you're buying them from the shops, they're covered in chemicals and all sorts of things.
11: So it's a zucchini rather than a
12: pumpkin. It's a climbing zucchini,
11: right.
12: Not a pumpkin, but it has dense flesh, more intense flesh, amazing if you roast it, and it makes delicious cake. So yesterday we had tromboncino marble chocolate cake, and today we've got the tromboncino tea cake, which is my favourite. It's very nice, isn't it? Moist,
11: yeah.
12: Cinnamon sugar on the top.
11: And very light and fluffy. And
12: oh, yeah.
11: And the slice that you... The serving, good size.
12: Well, I figure, you know, you're using a lot of energy on radio.
11: We nearly
12: Jason.
11: Had to extend the news so I can get through it.
12: Absolutely.
11: Zucchinis go well in a chocolate cake as well.
12: Yeah, they do. So yesterday we had a marble cake. My amazing cake maker, who's called Sally Tonkin, who's volunteering down at the CWA today. She does an incredible job of all these weird and wonderful things I grow. But because tromboncino is a zucchini, if you just use a chocolate zucchini cake recipe for it, and to make a marble cake, you make a white chocolate. Zucchini cake,
11: yes.
12: And a dark chocolate zucchini cake, and then you marble them together. So yesterday we had this amazing, pretty marble cake.
11: So clever.
12: And because it's made of vegetables, it's good for you. As if you needed a justification for the fact that cake is good for you.
11: Yes. Doctors recommend that you should have about 5 of these cakes a day. Is that right?
12: Well, that's certainly been what I've been living off.
11: Well, good thing too, because you've been in your garden here at the show, working very hard. So
12: we've had a couple of weeks of setup down here, 3 weeks to set up. Then the show's on for 9 days, and then we basically have under a week to pack down.
11: Yeah.
12: So we start when the hall shuts tonight, and everyone's sitting in their comfy chairs at home. Just picture myself and my volunteers that work here till about 10:30 at night, because tomorrow is the giant Royal Show plant sale that starts at 8 a.m. So we have to pull everything out, get it all sorted, ready for tomorrow.
11: How's it all looking at the end of the... Well,

0: on the final day?
1: So I try and choose plants in my displays that I know will take, because basically the plants are inside for 9 days. They're a bit soft.
0: Yeah.
1: So some are a bit wilty. Most of, you know, if you're a good gardener, you know, you've probably picked up one of those plants, you know, in the nurseries or garden centres that was in the cheap section, and you know how to bring it back. Basically, if we have a day that's 30 degrees this week, you wouldn't want to have a plant out in full sun that's been inside for a little period. So, you know, seaweed based plant tonics, and they will be good as gold, and you're buying them at, you know, definitely less than retail, about wholesale, so yeah. it's worth doing. And the plants are amazing. The plants are just, you know, some of them over on my stand, because it's near the northern doors, and yesterday was quite warm, a couple are a bit wilty today, so they are watered down here, but some, you know, miss a little bit, but
0: yeah, they'll come back.
1: On the whole, they're amazing.
0: And there's a lot of them. You've packed so much in your garden this year. So I feel like the Monday plant sale might extend into Tuesday a little
1: bit. It does, it does. and can I say, being the minimalist that I am not, you know, to me, you know, you can never have too many plants.
0: Yeah. We have some questions from the audience here. If you have a question at home and you're listening, then feel free to give us a call as well. 1-300-222-891 is the number. And as always, anything you want to send through on the text line, helping other people or letting us know your experience, 0467-922-891. I had more questions for you. I guess before we get into the things, your garden, you were trying to show people a certain way of gardening this year, and then you're here, you're talking to people, and, you know, people get feedback. So what are the things in your display that have resonated the most with people?
1: Okay, well, I actually love it when other people that I know are gardeners come along, and Jane Lomax-Smith was in here last weekend, and we were talking about the balcony garden. For people that don't know, this year my show garden, it's 12 metres by 6 metres, same size I get every year, but it's divided into three sections. The biggest bit's the backyard, then there's a courtyard, because lots of people have courtyard spaces in which to garden, and then there's a balcony, and I want to show in all of those areas that you can still have a cooler, greener, more livable space. You can grow at least part of your own fruits, veggies and herbs if you want to. You can create habitat for wildlife, and a lack of habitat, whether it's birds, bees or butterflies, is the biggest threat to urban wildlife. And then the other thing is to have a space where you can get in and potter, because you feel better, is really important. And Jane loved the balcony. Mm. And she said, you know, the balcony I have got a lot in. Right, I do know some crazy plant people who have balconies like that, but she did express concern if everyone who lived with a balcony in Adelaide had that many plants on their balcony, we might have some structural issues, right? Now, I quickly pointed out that they were lightweight pots.
0: Yes. It does say lightweight pots.
1: It does say lightweight pots. So, you know, we had designed it for that, but it's a bit of fun. Now, the other thing I want to mention, if you're coming to the show, please make sure you enter the competition, because we have two prizes for home gardeners that are two wicking troughs, two on trolleys, two without, and someone's going to go home with that. So get your phone, scan it. If you don't know how to get someone to help you do that technology. So two people are going to win two wicking troughs. And then we have a prize for a worthy organisation. We have four beautiful wicking beds, amazing wicking beds. And we're going to give them to an organisation. Now, initially, someone said, oh, we'll give them to a school or community garden. I said, no, because they can qualify for grants. We're looking for an organisation that possibly doesn't qualify for grants, where wicking beds and growing at least some produce would make an impact to that organisation. So please enter. If you know which organisation that is, or if you're an organisation, you go, I'm not going to the show today and it's the last day, send the Royal Show a message saying, we want to enter, we think we're worthy, cause because, whatever. And then what's going to happen is myself and the Horticulture Committee, and probably Will Rayner, will, you know, he's a strong, sturdy man, we're going to rope him in too. We're going to come and we're going to set up those wicking beds for you. We're going to set them up with the soil and the trellises. And the nursery that's going to supply the veggies has committed to keep supplying the veggies to you.
0: Right.
1: So some organisation's going to get this amazing prize. So if you know an organisation that doesn't qualify, whether it's homeless shelter, whether it's youth at risk, you know, Navita, whoever it is, please enter.
0: Yeah, I'm part of an organisation, it's an underground fight club, and we've applied for a lot of grants and we keep getting knocked back. So if well, we can I put think... aloe vera in all the things, that might work well.
1: I was just going to say, if those boys or girls get their hands in the soil, they'll probably be a lot calmer and they won't need to fight.
0: Well, it might sting the knuckles for the first couple of days.
1: Or maybe we put stinging nettle in there to toughen it up.
0: There we go. I feel like you'd fit right in. Let's go to our first question. Abby in Hawthorne Dean. Whereabouts are you, Abby? Would you like to come up and ask your question? Or there we go.
1: And we're trying to read. See, T-shirts on women are tricky because you're trying to read their breasts.
0: Yes,
1: right?
0: Well, I was looking at her eyes, Sophie. Now she's showing the whole
1: class. Yeah. Can I lick it?
2: Periodic table. And the question is, can you lick it?
0: And is that scientifically accurate? Have you gone through and...
2: Yeah, we have. So, my husband's a chemist, so amazing. He's verified the information here. So it ranges from, sure, go for it, through to maybe not the best idea, please don't do that, and see you on the other side.
0: There we go.
2: And then basically the radioactive ones are the bad ones.
0: Well, we're all learning things today. Yes.
1: Yeah, that's right.
0: So, Abby, you are setting up a garden and you have a question for Sophie.
2: I'm setting up a no-dig garden, Esther Dean type no-dig garden, which relies on lots and lots of newspapers. Mm-hmm. And I'm a little bit stuck on sourcing bulk amounts of newspapers. It's getting harder.
1: It is.
2: I asked a news agent the other day and they're like, oh, we send them back, but we're not quite sure. Sometimes we have them, sometimes we don't.
1: Yeah.
2: Do you know any sources of
1: news
2: lots,
1: agents?
2: Lots and lots of newspapers.
1: No, because
2: I don't know. Because you've got.
1: If we remember the old, well, No. If we remember the old days when you got a newspaper, there was a lot in it. I do sheet mulching all the time, and you'd get like, you know, 6 or 7 layers out of it, and there'd be 20 pages each. Now you're lucky to get 1 layer out of a newspaper because the print media is struggling a bit, but. News agents are still your best bet. So you have to find out. So I've got to deal with my local supermarket. They keep all the newspapers in a box for me, and every time I'm in there, I go, have you got any? And they give me the box. If you find out, there'll be a day of the week, your local news agent, because they do. So what happens is they rip the top strip off if they haven't sold it, and then they send the rest. You know, they put that in paper scraps. So they don't mind you taking it once they've ripped the top off, but there'll be a day of the week that they empty all their supplies.
2: Yep.
1: So you need to get there before then. I know, a friend used to go on a Monday to a certain town and get them. So you've just got to find out who the local agent is.
2: Okay.
1: And get them. But it is, you know, it is getting harder to get. Cardboard is much easier. And the only thing with cardboard is you realise the world is held together with sticky tape because you have to get every bit of sticky tape off because that will actually stop the... You want the cardboard to sort of weld together when it breaks down. And if you've got sticky tape, it won't stick. So then the weeds come through. And also you end up with plastic hanging around in your garden. So I get cardboard. I find it much easier to get cardboard. I've now got people that deliver cardboard. And ideally I wet it down a bit because then the sticky tape is easier to get off. You know, wet it, leave it for 10 minutes and then you can pull the sticky tape off really quickly.
2: Thanks so much.
1: All the best.
0: What about like shopping bags are now made of paper or cardboard or whatever.
1: They are, but so when you're doing whether it's sheet mulching or whether we're doing no-dig gardening, what the paper is for is to smother the existing weeds underneath. And you need a really good layer. And you need them to overlap well, because if you've got them like that, and there's a, you know, or maybe not much overlap, a centimetre overlap, this is power of radio. I'm showing you, but no one else can see. If you've got a centimetre overlap, a vigorous weed will just push through it. So you need to get, finding your sources of raw materials that are recyclable and affordable is tricky.
0: Yeah, it is. I'm just trying to rack my brains. What else, you know, where else do you find paper? But
1: Newspaper is still out there, right? There are still people that buy the papers, but less.
0: Yeah. Maybe it's an office. Could you use, like, office paper? Like, if they have an office recycling?
1: Well, you could, but an office page is like A4, so a newspaper is like an A3 and multiple layers. So I still... hoard newspaper like like my treasure, like Gollum. So newspaper and cardboard, I'm always trying to stash, so when I'm doing projects, I've got enough.
0: Right. If you have a question for Sophie, let Taylor know if you're here at the ABC stage at the show. Otherwise, you can give us a call 1300

0: 022891, and our text line also 0467 922891. Let's get another call. Another question here, and then we're going to go to the callers.
1: Quickly, Jason, we just had a question from the audience. Could you use shredder paper?
2: Shredded paper you can certainly use in your compost. It's fantastic, but it will do nothing for weed suppression because weeds will push through it. It'll actually be like mulch, right? The weeds will go, oh, thank you very much, keeping our root system cool. So shredded paper is really valuable. And buy your compost bin. You need something that's the carbon-rich source, so either hay or straw or shredded paper or sawdust, right? I often have bins of sawdust so that when you're adding all your wet fresh stuff, you've got something dry to balance it out with.
0: Very nice. Elizabeth, where's Elizabeth? Oh, she's
2: now she was trying to ask me questions before, and I said no, you must wait. And then she said, but I've got photos, and I said, we can manage that.
0: For the pod,
3: I was
0: Elizabeth.
3: About to say Elizabeth has some photos to show as well.
0: Oh, I love it. So we've brought the text line live as well. people can send us photos. Okay, Elizabeth, you're where we're from. You're in Collingswood. And you want to prune a eucalyptus.
4: I'm not sure. Where I live is become a real infill area, and so we're losing a huge amount of plants and things. And what's happening is that the possums are starving, and they're starting to eat rat sack. She heard a noise at her front door. This is a horrible story. She heard a noise at her front door, and she opened the door, and there was a little ringtail possum there that I think was living in her roof, and immediately spewed blood all over her little alcove and died in front of her. Really agonising death.
0: Happy Sunday morning, everybody.
4: I've got a 750 square metre block. What I'm trying to do is plant things that they can feed on, but I've got to cover them until they get big enough. So that's a Eucalyptus forestiana.
2: Yeah, beautiful. Lovely flowering gum.
4: Yeah, and it doesn't grow too big. And it's in a spot, it's the best spot it's in. It gets sun about 2/3 of the day.
2: Yep.
4: I just wondered, it's got a lot of growth down the bottom, and then it's got
2: a bit flimsy up the top.
4: Yeah. It's got a kind of a bit where there's nothing much growing, and then there's growth at the top. Yep. And I had wondered whether I should prune the bottom branches off.
2: I would, right? So I would lift the canopy, and then I'd use that as an excuse to put some lower story in too. So I know you're trying to support possums, and that's really important, but I think we need to support everything, So whether it's birds, bees, butterflies, whatever, we need to support everything. So if you lift the canopy, then you'll be able to put some mid-level shrubs that are metre high or 1.5 metres in there too, and then the gum will eventually give canopy. So when we're losing lots of trees in our urban areas, we're losing habitat. But ultimately, those creatures like that little ringtail possum, they live in hollows. Now, hollows take, I used to say 80 to 100 years to develop. I've got that wrong. It's actually 100 to 150 years to develop. So even if a tree is old and dead, it's still really important for all the creatures that live there. It's wildlife high rise. Mm. And it's, to say that you cut down one tree and just put in 10, then it's going to take 100 years plus for them to be able to support the wildlife. So another thing you could do is look at putting some nesting boxes in, because hollow-dependent creatures, fantastic.
4: I haven't put it in yet, but I've got a huge native frangipani tree, so I'm going to put it on that.
2: Beautiful. Not only for possums, for microbats, for birds, all these hollow-dependent creatures, putting in nesting boxes in urban areas, you could be the, last hope for these creatures to live in our urban environments, and we really need to support them. So good on you. But I would definitely lift that canopy up to where the head starts to grow, because otherwise all that growth down low, probably in time, you're going to want to prune it off, so might as well not waste energy there.
4: Should I do that now?
2: I would be doing it now, before it puts all its energy into it. Okay. Yep.
0: Thank you for your question, Elizabeth. That was lovely. I've never really thought about our responsibility to provide food for the native animals, and that was so eloquently put. I really
2: it was,
0: that.
2: And I when I rolled my eyes, I didn't mean to roll my eyes at you. I just think

0: The bottom of it is compost that is still breaking down a little bit, but it's, yep. it's a bit twiggy, but it's mostly breaking down. And on top of that, I've put some compost that's really broken down. And on top of that, I've put some soil, some garden soil. So it's about a quarter garden soil on top. But I was told once to be cautious about planting into straight compost. And I'm just wondering if it's safe to plant or whether I need to put some more soil on there. I want to plant basil and coriander and dill and that sort of thing in there.
1: Okay. Can you tell me, what's the base soil underneath this sort of layer lasagna like?
2: It's about that, Sharon.
1: Roslyn, what's the base soil underneath like?
0: So it's mostly clay.
1: Okay, so what I would, ideally getting a little bit of gypsum on top of that clay before you do this layer on top is ideal, because otherwise what will happen is when you plant in the top layer, plants are going to go down, they're going to hit the clay and their roots are not going to want to go into it, right?
0: Okay.
1: So I would, if you can get some gypsum on the bare soil, even scrape it back a bit and tickle that mixture you've made of soil and compost together, I would say that will be fine. Coriander and basil are herbs that need quite a bit of moisture or they don't grow as well. It's not like, say, if you were planting Mediterranean herbs like rosemary or sage or oregano or thyme, they're as tough as old boots and they wouldn't matter. But things like basil and coriander like nutrient-rich, organic-rich soil. So that fact you've got compost there is ideal. It's your home compost, so it's not going to burn anything. Sometimes when we buy commercial compost, if it's a bit fresh, it's a bit on the nose, and it can be a bit hot and you have to let it age. But if it's your own home compost, I would be quite happy to plant into that. But I would try and do a bit of prep of the underlayer first.
0: Okay, but it's safe to plant in there.
1: Absolutely. You won't burn things with it. From now on, it's great timing. The thing is, coriander, that organic matter you put there is really important, because coriander, if it dries out, it will run to seed. It'll what we call bolt. So, lots of organic matter in there stops it bolting.
3: Mm, thank you so much.
0: Thank you so much.
1: Thanks, Roslyn.
0: Thank you.
3: Right. We've got a text. Hi, Sophie. What was the name of that climbing zucchini again, please?
1: It's called a tromboncino. And, that's exactly
3: it. Yes. Someone else has sent it through some photos.
1: And I'm just trying to tip. Well, I can't see the photo, but
3: it's
1: when they're growing and they're fresh, they're actually greenish, pale greenish, and they have a bulbous base. Now, if you let them hang, they can get quite long. I once, my claim to fame is I am on Australia's giant pumpkin and vegetable supporters group webpage.
3: Support group.
1: supporter group for having grown Australia's longest tromboncino at 1.68 metres.
3: That's
1: so
3: long.
1: That's a Costa-sized tromboncino. Now, since then, someone beat me and they grew 1.71 metres.
3: Oh,
1: like, what's 3 centimetres between, and mine was an unofficial record because I didn't realise when I was taking this thing in my house to measure it, I knocked the tip off, and you can't be the official record holder if it doesn't have a tip. So they said, Sophie Thompson, unofficially Australia's longest tromboncino. Anyway, what a claim to fame.
3: I love using Costa as a unit of measurement too, by the way.
1: That's right.
3: That is amazing. I once saw on, like a BTN or something like that, they have captions underneath, and they were talking about stingrays, and they said some stingrays' wingspan is as long as Danny DeVito is tall, and that tickled me. But I want to know how many Danny DeVitos to a Costa.
1: I think he's a bit taller. I think Costa's a bit taller.
3: I hope so.
1: Yeah, that's right.
3: Okay. keep your questions coming through. 1-300-222-891. We're going to catch up with the Weather Bureau very, very soon. The 891 Great Scone Guessing Competition is going to close at midday as well. So in about half an hour's time, get your guesses in. If you're here, you can just enter right there next to the stage in that little little entry box.
1: Can I say, I've been in a share house with CWA. It's not really a share house.
3: What?
1: But there's three CWA ladies, and we're staying with a friend, and three CWA ladies and myself for the week of the show have been staying there. So we're all, you know, it gets home at the end of the day and I go, how many scones today?

0: actually somewhere there was a video of a talking grain of wheat. Oh. Sounded remarkably like me.
1: Okay. Doing extra work.
0: That's my side gig.
1: That share house must... is the kitchen, does it smell amazing?
0: It's actually the cake maker, so yes, absolutely. So we're incredibly lucky that Sally is involved with the CWA and there's other CWA girls. The CWA are amazing. If you don't know, get down there, you know, support them, buy their scones or their jelly slice or any of their other beautiful food.
1: It's either going to be the best smelling house in Adelaide or... it's just like pizza boxes and buckets of chicken. They're like, no. All right, so the question you need to answer for this scone guessing competition, how many scones will the CW make across the whole of the show? And it is a crazy number. You could win a CWA goodies hamper and some ABC merch as well. So in the next half an hour, head over there and chuck a guess in. We had two CWA ladies, higher and lower, on before, and they said that a good guess would be between 8,000 and 17,000. But who knows?
0: And I know how many they made last year.
1: Oh,
0: because I always go down there at the end of the show and talk to the girls, and it is extraordinary how many they made. So I reckon they're on track to do as good as they did last year.
1: We just want to go home. Oh, here comes Sophie. All righty.
0: That's right.
1: Chew our ear off again. right, we're going to catch up with the Bureau of Meteorology next. But just a reminder, police have closed Port Road for traffic heading northwest, which is the outbound side, between South Road and Ann Street in Hindmarsh due to a building fire. So avoid that area if you're heading outbound on Port Road. The building affected is the Puddle Jumpers op shop. So all Puddle Jumpers services and programs and locations are going to be closed today while they figure all of that out. And then there will probably be a call out for assistance from the public when they figure out what the damage is. So keep a lookout for that as well. We are going to keep going with questions live here as well as on the phone line very soon. But let's find out what's happening weather-wise for the next couple of days. Chris Kent is at the Bureau of Meteorology. Hi, Chris.
2: Hi, Jason. How are you?
1: Very good, mate. Did you manage to get to the show this year?
2: Yeah, I've been to the show this year, so it was a great day, hopefully everyone's enjoying themselves.
1: Very nice. Now, there was a thunderstorm warning earlier today, but that never really eventuated, did it?
2: Yes, we've had a trough that's currently just across Eyre Peninsula and Kangaroo Island at the moment, and did have a few thunderstorms with that this morning up through the York Peninsula and mid-north. There was a brief warning out for some damaging winds, but it was cancelled early this morning. Currently we've got some showers and thunderstorms moving through the southern Fleurieu Peninsula and across Kangaroo Island on KI itself. Cape Willoughby's picked up around almost 14 millimetres from some of that this morning, so decent drop down there. Around 8 millimetres down the southern Fleurieu. So expecting, a few showers still to continue with that trough today. For Adelaide itself in the show, probably still within the next couple of hours, a possibility of a light shower, but should be starting to clear up by the afternoon with that risk, easing throughout this afternoon. Hopefully doesn't ruin too many experiences there today.
1: Yeah, sorry, I probably misspoke when I said it was cancelled. I saw the warning was cancelled, and it was at 5 o'clock in the morning. So, yes, it still happened. I was asleep.
0: I've been checking the radar, and it's lucky people on Kangaroo Island getting that rain.
1: Yeah.
0: That's amazing.
1: So how's the weather looking for the first part of next week?
2: Yeah, so we've got this trough moving through today. That shower and storm activity continuing into the southeast throughout the afternoon. Tomorrow, still possibility of a few light showers about the agricultural areas, particularly the southeast. Less likely to see rainfall tomorrow. Possibly some morning fog around the northern agricultural area as well tomorrow morning. A new high pressure system starts moving in from around Tuesday onwards. With that, we'll see southerly winds returning. Those warm and pleasant temperatures that we've had over the weekend will ease a little bit. We're looking at a maximum of around 17 by midweek in

0: in Adelaide, and sort of some below average temperatures for the midweek. But then that high quickly moves into the east, and by next weekend, temperatures are starting to increase, and that sun's coming out again. Could sort of see mid-20s across kind of the southern parts of the state by next weekend.
1: Excellent, Chris. Thank you for that. A couple of text messages have come through as well. SMS, one says thunder in the hills now, and another one says good morning. There is thunder in Flagstaff Hill. So they, came through a minute ago. So definitely thunder about. So thank you very much for the update, Chris.
0: No problem. Yeah, have a good day.
1: No worries. Chris Kent from the Weather Bureau there, letting us know what the next couple of days looks like as we plan the week ahead. When we come back, we are going to take more calls for Talk Back Gardening here at the stage with Sophie Thompson, live at the Adelaide Show, and then we have Joe and Marion, who's also waiting very patiently on the phone line, 1300 222 891. We'll be back in a second with more Talk Back Gardening.
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1: Sally and Nan has given us a text on 0467 922 891. I just put the dog harnesses and leads on, got to the gate, there was a rumble of thunder. That was enough for me. The poor dogs are dragged back inside, but they're treated to some yogurt and berries. So I made up for it. And now it's raining, so we would have ended up wet anyway. Very good, Sally. Don't forget, if you run out of yogurt and berries, belly rubs, also very, very gratefully accepted. Probably by your dogs and also, also by me.
6: That's good.
1: Oh, my God. Everyone's giving me a weather report. Bronwyn says, 3 thunderclaps and a downpour in Mount Barker. All right.
6: Half their luck.
1: I'll never comment on the weather again. I'm so sorry. Where is Jenny in the audience? Hi, Jenny. Jenny is from Adelaide and has a couple of questions about hanging plants and other things as well. Good morning, Jenny.
7: Hello, Sophie. The hanging basket you've got hanging over your balcony display over here, what is it? It's sort of a succulent thing with flowers on it.
6: Ah, okay. So the... it's got some bright orange Kalanchoes either side of it and then something long hanging out of
7: that's
6: the basket,
7: right, yeah,
6: in the middle.
7: So in,
6: they are Ripsalis. So they are a succulent, or they're part of the cactus succulent group, and they have really pretty little small flowers. And Ripsalis are really tough, and there are lots of different types. So if you go over, so my garden is in the northern end of the Goyder Pavilion. On the eastern wall of the garden pavilion, of the Goyder Pavilion, I should say, is a cafe. Now, if you walk around the cafe, it's called the Garden Cafe. If you walk around the cafe, there are hanging baskets all around the edge of the pergola, and you'll see lots of different Ripsalis there. And they're all plants that will be in the sale tomorrow.
1: Jenny's eyes lit up.
6: Okay. Taylor's onto this. So they are amazing plants, and I have, you know, there's lots of different types of them, and they're fabulous in hanging baskets inside or in sort of patio areas or sunny positions, as long as they don't dry out too much.
7: Okay, thank you.
1: Did you have another question as well?
7: I've got a polygala. I've got 4 of them actually in the front. But this year, the one right by the front gate has gone all yellow. It's still flowering, but the others are looking fantastic. The other 3 are really looking good. But this one's sort of gone, the leaves have gone yellow. The little flowers, the purple flowers are still there.
6: Okay, so is this the dwarf one? It's like gets to about a metre high and it's a really neat bud.
7: Yes.
6: Okay. I'm going to be the bad cop first and then I'll try and say. So I don't find they live very long.
7: Oh.
6: Right? they're called little Polly or something.
7: Right.
6: And
7: how
6: get,
7: long do they live then?
6: Oh, 3 or 4 years.
7: Okay.
6: You know, and I have said to some of the growers, oh, I don't find it. The old-fashioned one was a bit longer.
7: Big.
6: And they go, oh, but that's what people want. They want a new

0: plant every few years. And I'm like, well, I'm sorry, I'm a plants person. I don't like plants dying. So I will say that I don't think they're a long-term plant.
1: Okay.
0: But if that plant got wet feet, right, if you've got clay or...
1: Yeah, it is clay.
0: Yeah. You know, and we've had quite a bit of rain. If it got a bit of wet feet, it might have had a little bit of dieback. So all I'd be doing is seaweed-based plant tonic.
1: Okay, I get that.
0: And as the weather warms up,
1: it might
0: you know,
1: better.
0: I think it'll be fine. But, yeah, yeah. So
1: can you get the other one, though? Can you get the other one?
0: Oh, Polygala. Well, yeah. Can I say there's actually two. There's the old one that was a shrub that lasted for a few years. I haven't seen it around for a while.
1: No, I tried to get it. Yeah, I tried to get it.
0: Yeah, isn't that funny? I did find one, but then there's also an annual one. Right?
1: No, I don't want that.
0: Which, well, it self-seeds and it's beautiful and it's fabulous in gardens. You find it in garden clubs or sometimes you find it around, and I've just managed to get some of that because I want it to pop up for that pop of, you know, it's a cerise pink with a yellow. That flower colour is stunning. So, so you can get the other one around, but you'd need to look at good nurseries or garden centres. And, you know, I have a list on my phone of plants I am looking for. So every time I go to a nursery, you know, I'm like, have you got this?
1: Yeah.
0: Unfortunately, the range of plants available has reduced.
1: Yep,
0: and unless you're involved with organisations like the Cottage Garden Club or something like that, old-fashioned, or you know, a general garden club in country areas. General garden clubs are amazing. Tea Tree Gully Garden Club. You know, sometimes it's people like that, and the trading tables in those garden clubs are gold.
1: Okay. Mm. Thank you very much.
2: Thank you, Jenny. And we don't get to say this when we talk about gardening, but I love your hair. She has this purple shock of hair, and it's just incredible.
0: It's stunning.
2: It's very nice. Maybe you should be...
0: we don't get to say this normally,
2: because
0: maybe we should be doing, you know, WhatsApp Zooming or
2: something.
0: There
2: we go. We'll do a live on the internet. Anyway, whenever you're in the garden, I'm sure you're the most beautiful thing in the garden.
0: Oh!
2: All right.
0: You are so smooth.
2: I got to ask her for some cash later. Right.
0: She's got embarrassed and she's run off.
2: She's run away. That's...
0: Look, you're meant to be building the audience, not decreasing it.
2: I'll be honest. If I had a dollar every time I talked to a woman and she walked away, I'd have been retired already. Let's go to the phones. Joe is in Marion and hopefully is still there and hasn't walked away as well. Good morning, Joe.
3: Good morning. I am still here.
2: I think you are gorgeous as well, I'm sure.
3: Oh, thank you. You've made my day.
2: There we go. But you would like some advice on transferring a lemon tree.
3: Yes, I would, please. I have had a espalier lemon tree in my garden. It's probably about 9 years old. It became pretty unwell a couple of years ago, so I took it out of the ground, put it in a pot, and I've re-nursed it back to health. But I'm now wanting to put it back into the ground because I have another lime tree that's next to it, very similar position, that's doing really well. I'm just wondering if now's the right time to do it, or do I need to wait for the soil to warm up a little bit more, or what's the go?
0: So theoretically, the soil temperature should be, say, 16 degrees and rising, which is about when we plant our tomatoes. Now, the soil temperature is still a bit cool for that. So, the reality is you don't just plant a citrus out. You want to have prepped the soil. So what I would do is over the next month or so, I would really be working that soil through. So, you know, if it's a heavier clay-based soil, you need to make sure you've incorporated lots of gypsum, aged organic matter, and just let that area brew while the soil temperature increases. Now, how you find out how warm your soil temperature is, you can get hold of this thing called a soil thermometer. And they are one of the best bits of kit you can have in the garden. They're almost as good as a pair of secateurs. And you put them in the ground and, you know, they're under $20 and you'll get them from a good nursery or garden centre. The other way to tell whether your soil temperature is warm enough is when you can comfortably sit both bare cheeks on the ground.
3: Oh, right. I think I'd rather pay the $20.
0: Yeah, that's right. Absolutely. So it depends if this is a front gardening or a back gardening.
3: It
0: really
3: is a front garden, so it'll be very interesting.
0: It's a front garden. Okay, don't get in trouble. Go and buy one.
2: Well,
3: I will.
2: Joe,
3: I will.
2: You'll be happy to know that if you're not willing to do it, it's actually a service that I provide.

0: So leave your number.
1: Once again, I'm going to pay the $20.
0: No. It's weird. I don't even charge people. I just do it. And often they haven't even asked.
2: Yeah, that's right. And when the lovely men in blue and black come to talk to you, you just say, I'm a contract soil thermometer.
0: It's something I like to do walking home from the pub. My neighbours are not lovely. Happy with it. Anyway, Joe, I feel like we should probably move on. Thank you so much. Have a lovely day, Joe. Okay. Right, we are going to get back into our live questions soon. Another update, Port Road has reopened for traffic heading northwest, which is the outbound lanes between South Road and Ann Street. There was that fire at the Puddle Jumpers op shop in the middle of Port Road, but Port Road is now reopened. So it'll still be slow going there, and there might be a bit of congestion, but if you do need to get down Port Road, you can now go there. All Puddle Jumpers services, programs and locations are going to be closed today. We will keep you updated if anything changes in the next 15 minutes. When we come back, we have Phyllis, Eucabeth and Penelope's questions here at The Royal Show. We'll talk about gardening with Sophie Thompson.
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0: Speaking of the best books in Australia, we've got a stack of Gardening Australia magazines.
2: We do.
0: That we are giving to people for asking questions, and then we might have a few left over. So maybe if you want one, come up and grab one very, very soon. Let's have a chat with Phyllis. Where's Phyllis? Where are you? Are you still here or have you run away as well? Hello, Phyllis. You have some black spot in your roses.
9: Yeah, I've got a lot of roses.
0: Right.
9: And the black spot, I plucked them off and put them in plastic bags. Yep. So you put them in the garbage or in the green bin?
2: I'd put them in the green bin because when your green bin gets collected, it actually goes to one of a number of different fabulous green waste composters, right? Yeah. And so they then do windrows with heat and everything, and they will break down the pathogens, you know, the fungal spores. So it's certainly safe to put them in the green bin. I would say, you know, this year, because of the extra rain, and depending what happens in spring, we're probably going to get more funguses. I know farmers are certainly, you know, there's a lack of fungicide around Australia. So the couple of things I'd be thinking about is making sure that your roses have been well fed with a specific rose fertiliser. And if you need to use a fungicide on your roses, there's an organic one based on bicarb, right? And bicarb soda works really well, and farmers will be using it on their crops because fungicide has run out in Australia, and so it's actually going to be amazing because there's none of the nasty chemical stuff there, so you can actually use something that's organic and it works really well too. But certainly the leaves I would put in your compost, and the green waste manufacturers the green waste processors, so the organics companies, we've got Pete's, we've got Jeffrey's, we've got SA Composters, they're amazing, and they use heat so it kills any pathogens.
9: Okay, then.
0: There you go.
2: Yeah, good question.
0: And don't forget to invest in bicarb soda.
2: It's easier to buy the proprietary brands because they've been mixed together, but they work really well. People are going, it won't work as well. It works brilliantly. Mm. Kills the existing fungal spores and makes the leaf surface inhospitable for more fungal spores to land.
0: And your garden's fluffy when you bake it.
2: Absolutely.
0: Thank you, Phyllis, for that. Let's go to Eucabeth now. Hello.
10: Oh, hi.
0: Right. I don't know if we've ever had a question about kale.
2: Oh, before. I love it. Yeah, yeah.
10: Yeah, I've got some pesticide on my kale.
2: Yep.
10: And I want it to remain organic.
2: Yep.
10: So what organic pesticide can I use to get rid of it?
2: Okay, so there's two pests that it could be. One is when you touch the kale and all these little white midges fly off. Is that what happens?
10: Yes,
2: okay,
10: that's
2: so you've got white fly, okay?
10: Yep.
2: So the best thing to do is just get something, a horticultural oil, right? So there's something called Eco Oil, which is made from an organically grown canola oil, and you spray your plant thoroughly, right? Now, it has no bad effect. It's also got some plant, essential oils in it that will attract beneficial bugs in too.
10: Yep.
2: But if you spray under the foliage, on top of the foliage, everywhere, the oil smothers the breathing apparatus of the white fly and they die, okay? But it's not going to hurt you, and it's not going to hurt, this is the other really important thing, it's not going to hurt the ladybirds, lacewings and hoverflies. As a matter of fact, the plant botanicals will attract more of those guys and they'll help eat it. Now, if you've got white fly, it's probably because your kale is either stressed, right, or it's actually a bit soft. Okay, so if you've got it in shade, maybe you've got shade cloth canopy or something, at the moment that's probably making it too soft, and because white fly loves soft sappy growth, so easy to get rid of. And the other thing, can I say, last resort is if you pick some kale leaves. Now, Robert, if you're the one eating this kale, just block your ears right now. So if you eat some kale, pick some kale leaves and there's white fly on it, all you do is you get your sink full of water and you put about a third of a cup of cider vinegar, apple cider vinegar, in there, and you just leave your leaves in there for 5 minutes and all the white fly washes off.
10: Excellent. Thank
2: so
10: you.
2: So my kids grew up not knowing why I was washing the veggies, but there was always cider vinegar in there, and, you know, caterpillars, white fly, anything like that comes off, and good to eat.
0: Very good.
10: Thank you.
0: Okay. Thank you, Yugabeth. We have, I reckon, two more questions we might have time for. Penelope is in from Tanunda and is now got a microphone. Hello, Penelope.
11: Good morning, Sophie and Jason. I've got a Xanadu plant, six of them. I've planted them out 2 years ago. They're under my glory vine. They're looking manky. Are you going to tell me it's a tropical plant and I should have it undercover?
2: Well, can I say that under an evergreen, so I've got some planted under my giant carob tree, so it's evergreen. But this year we had a couple of frosts, right? And they won't like the frost. So if it's under glory vine, which is deciduous, and the frosts settle, they'll probably go a bit ordinary. So if you can transfer them, right? They're really hardy plants, but if this is going to be a deciduous vine long term, every winter, every winter we get a frost, there might be some damage. So if you can move them somewhere where it's an evergreen shade, it's not an issue.
11: Looks like I'm digging all this week.
2: Penelope's been down here with doing floral art and the Rose Society and all sorts of things. So, yeah, she's a long-term radio and show supporter.
0: Wonderful.
11: Thank you, Sophie.
0: Thank you, Penelope. And Sophie, just because I think you're going to kick it, this, look how Taylor spelled Xanadu.
2: Yeah.
0: Z-A-N-A-D-O-O. She's so young.
12: I have realised after I was the song.
0: You've got to speak into the microphone.
12: Oh, sorry. Okay. I'm not used to this. I realised the song by...
0: Yes.
12: Yeah. And then, So I know it's an X now, but sorry.
0: All right.
12: This is a quiz spelling for me.
2: Yes. Yeah, that's anyway. Right. And our language is awful.
0: And also, Taylor's been working so hard throughout the whole show, and I don't even think works here at the moment. So, you know, it's all volunteer basis. So she's... Yeah, we shouldn't. If you could be nicer to our... Sophie, honestly. Right. This may be our last question, and then we have to talk about things that are happening in the show. Yeah. Christine is from Richmond. Hello.
13: Hello. Sophie and Jason.
0: How are you?
13: Pretty good.
0: Good. How can we help you in the garden?
13: Well, not my idea, but some strong weed killer is going to be used to get rid of some overgrown plants, weeds and grass. And I'm wondering how the wildlife will be affected, how long the weed killer will be going on, you know, affected.
0: In the ecosystem.
13: And if it rains, does that mean you have to start all over again?
2: Okay, so can I say, I would question why we need to use weed killer, but obviously someone else has made the decision. Mm. So when you say strong, right? You only ever, if you're going to use herbicide, you only ever do the strength recommended on the label. Mm. So one of the biggest mistakes people go, oh, it's like making

0: You do one and one for the pot. If you do one and one for the pot, what happens is you burn the foliage and you don't kill the weed. It actually works in reverse. So you will have burnt the foliage. We need the herbicide to be absorbed down to the roots to kill the roots, and then the weed dies. Read the warning. It will tell you how long, if rain, you know, it'll say, please don't spray if rain is due within whatever. So the label on herbicide is like a legal document, okay? So it needs to be followed to the letter, right? So when it dries and then it's absorbed down, you know, theoretically it's not harmful. But I have been with a beekeeper who had just come to manage my bees after visiting someone that had sprayed the weeds around a beehive, right? And while it was wet, the bees were thirsty. They went and drank, and he wiped out the beehive. So, you know, anything we put out there like that has an impact. So when you say strong, we need to say use as recommended on the label. It might seem like such a piddly amount, but it's worked out to the hectare, right? So that's why. So use exactly as recommended. Yes. And so I'm an organic gardener, so I don't use herbicide. There are organic herbicides. They don't work as well. I get that. So,
1: and can it go in the green bin after that, after it's all dried down?
0: After it's all dried down, yes, because it will have broken down, you know. But when people put things on, you know, I used to work for the EPA. I used to demonstrate how you use herbicide properly, actually, in a former life. And the biggest challenge is people going, oh, if I want it to work twice as well, I'll put it on twice as strong. And people not reading that you have to dilute it even. They'd go and use it neat and then go back to buy another bottle that afternoon. So using it as recommended on the label. And I would say, we used to say back in those days that you only use it once in 12 months on that patch of ground. So because it kills the life in the soil too. If you put it on too strong, you know, it only breaks down when there's organic matter, and if it's low organic matter, say you've got sandy soil or it's really cold, it's going to hang around a lot longer. So, you know, if it's the only thing you can do, do it, but, you know, do it with caution and treat it like a legal document. That's very... We need something happy.
2: Yes. Well, let's finish up. We've only got a couple of minutes left. So there is a tours happening around.
0: There is. At 1 o'clock. So there are six landscape displays in the Goyder Pavilion, plus my big display, plus one by TAFE, plus the winner of last year's landscape displays. At 1 o'clock, if you meet at the Master Landscapers stand, which is in that corner, they are doing a tour of those landscape displays. So what happens is you go past them all and you hear the concept behind them, and it's fascinating. So please tap into the tour. It's a new thing we're doing. I think it's a great thing. I'll be hanging around my around my garden for most of the time. I am doing a talk on the main stage at 3 o'clock. And the plant sale tomorrow starts at 8 a.m. And if you want details on it, go onto my Facebook page. I will also say there are two open gardens, and one is St. Anne's. I haven't been there with the current owner, but apparently this garden is extraordinary. So 14 Orley Avenue at Stirling, open until 4:30 today, morning and afternoon tea, amazing. It's 1 acre, extraordinary garden. And then if you're over on York Peninsula, the garden at Balmain is open at Maitland, and that looks fabulous too. So from now on, Open Gardens SA, make sure you check it out during the week, know what gardens are open, and check them out.
2: Nice. You have 90 seconds to guess how many scones you think the CW have baked throughout the Royal Show. And don't forget to go and have a look at my third place winning jam, which is over there. Oh, yeah.
0: You didn't tell me that.
2: Well it was out of nine people. It was just the SA presenters category. But I have a white ribbon I've got to get at some point. I'm so excited. Yeah.
0: So you should be.
2: My pear jam. Thank you, Mum, for the mitt as well. I should say that, because it came from her garden in the Riverland.
0: Okay.
2: And then a lime from my garden. Oh, yeah.
0: That's very exciting. Well done. And did you get to judge something? That's what I want to know.
2: No, but I judged your cake and 1,000 stars.
0: Thank you. Well, pass that on to Sally. And please support CWA. They're an amazing organisation that supports rural regions of South Australia and city places.
2: Very good. Grandstand is up next, but I'm going to be on this stage for a couple of hours doing a bit more. Thank you, Simon. Thank you, Taylor. Thank you, Amy. Thank you, Sophie.
0: Thank you.
2: Happy gardening.
0: Happy gardening.
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0: ABC News with Isabella Carboni. Good afternoon. The SA Premier says a redevelopment of Adelaide's nightlife strip, Hindley Street, will create a better experience for everyone. The State Government and City of Adelaide Council are working together on a $50 million redevelopment of the busy entertainment street. Under new designs to be released for public consultation, Hindley Street will become a one-way thoroughfare from east to west. Footpaths will be widened, CCTV coverage and lighting improved, and a new pedestrian crossing installed. Premier Peter Malinauskas says the redevelopment plans have been 18 months in the works.
1: Here's the truth of it. Hindley Street represents the preeminent strip in our city when it comes to the nighttime economy. But it's also true that's dated. And it needs a bit of work.
0: Queensland Premier David Crisafulli has expressed his condolences to the family of a Queensland woman who's died near Bali. Local authorities say she became stranded at Kalinking Beach Cliff off Noosa Penida Island yesterday morning. Search and rescue crews were sent to the scene, but authorities say the woman slipped and fell into a ravine before they could reach her. Mr. Crisafulli says his sympathies go out to her loved ones.
2: It's just tremendously sad. A young woman on the trip of a lifetime, active, enjoying herself, and to have her life taken away, it's just incredibly, incredibly sad.
0: The SA Premier says the state government stands with children's charity Puddle Jumpers after a fire destroyed one of their shops this morning. Emergency services were called to the premise on Port Road at Hindmarsh just after 6 a.m. Following reports, two people had forced entry and lit a fire inside. SA police say the fire is suspicious and they're investigating. Premier Peter Malinauskas says the government is ready to support the organisation.
1: My heart reaches out to them, but I've made very clear this morning on the phone to Mel Tate, the operator of Puddle Jumpers, that the state government stands ready to support them. And as the dust settles over the course of the next few days and they work out what the damage is, we'll sit down and collaborate together just to make sure we provide a lending hand as a government.
0: The heads of three leading AI companies say artificial intelligence and the industry should slow down amid mounting concerns over safety. The CEO of Anthropic, Dario Amodei, has warned the increasing rate of development could lead to rogue AI agents taking over the internet, potentially causing hundreds of billions of dollars in damage. Elon Musk and the OpenAI boss, Sam Altman, have both agreed with him. A former Anthropic researcher, Jacob Coxon, says some of his former colleagues are concerned.
3: When they are planning their lives, planning what to do with their lives, they are thinking about the impacts of their work. They're maybe like considering buying land somewhere because they're so scared of the instability as a result of rapid AI progress. All I can say is the people who work at these companies are completely serious when they ask for regulation because they find themselves trapped in a race and they're scared of the outcomes of that race.
0: SA Premier Peter Malinauskas says the statement is something the state government has a lot of interest in, and the impending Royal Commission into AI will look into the opportunities and threats the technology poses.
1: When the inventors of a technology are the ones saying that we should be worried about it, that tells you everything you need to know. Hence why we're having a Royal Commission ourselves in South Australia so we can do what we can.
0: In sport, Yelena Rybakina has won her first US Open title and punctuated her climb to the top of women's tennis by beating Aryna Sabalenka in the final. The new world number one prevailed in three sets over the two-time reigning champion in Sabalenka, 6-4, 5-7, 6-2. For Rybakina, it's her third major title after previous triumphs at the Australian Open and Wimbledon. She's told Channel 9 it's hard to put the win into words.
4: I didn't expect nothing like this coming to this tournament. I've been dealing a little bit with the injury, but somehow everything aligned together on my side. Aryna, you are a great champion. Congrats to you for all the achievements. Congrats to your team. You guys doing an amazing job.
0: South Australia's weather: Port Lincoln partly cloudy 19, Port Pirie cloud clearing 26, Renmark showers and an afternoon storm 28, Mount Gambier showers 21. Adelaide showers with a top of 21. It's currently 18.2 degrees. Looking ahead, tomorrow a shower or two, 18. Tuesday, cloudy, 17. Wednesday, partly cloudy, 17. Thursday,

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7: Very appreciative of the career that I've had, and you know, it's done it for 19 years. I remember the time where the footy club rang me and said they're going to take me as a little kid, and I was sitting at the Broken Hill Airport with my nan, and 19 years later, it's all done. So, yeah, I just, mate, I couldn't be more grateful. I've lived out a career for nearly 20 years, a little kid from Broken Hill who, you know, hopefully I can part the way for all the young kids in Broken Hill. And if you have a dream, and just go and chase it, because you just never know. And yeah, it wasn't our night, but you know, we've just improved out of sight. But Brisbane are the team to beat. I think they're unbelievable. They've just got talent across the board. And oh man, I don't know.
8: So that was Taylor Walker last night. Welcome to those of you joining us from the middle of the country as well, in South Australia and the NT, where in particular, I'm sure you're feeling the heaviness of that defeat and the retirement of Taylor Walker a little more than the rest of us. Cameron Ling, it was a farewell to Taylor Walker. How will you remember the big Texan?
9: Very good footballer, terrific footballer, beautiful kick of the ball. That's probably, if one thing stands out in my mind, it's that the crispness of his kick, field kicking and goal kicking.
8: Both sides,
9: yes, which I love. Always work on the opposite side of the body, kids out there listening. Terrific player. And I think moving forward, the timing is absolutely right. It needs to move to a different group of players in that forward line. They're looking to take that next step. He's had a terrific career, and as he was, you know, getting a little emotional there, he will look back on it with incredible fondness. And obviously, you can't help but look back on your career and have moments where you know, of regret and things like that, which Tex certainly will, both playing and personal. But in a whole, should be really proud of his career.
8: Oh, I think if someone asked me in, you know, 10 years, 20 years, what was Taylor Walker like as a player, I'd immediately go to the kicking. I'd say, oh, it's a beautiful kick, both sides of the body. How do you assess Adelaide's season overall?
9: I tell you what, I am confused by any conversation around Matthew Nix. And the reason for that is I think they've done really well because they've been chasing their tail all year with those injuries through pre-season, off-season. It felt like even when they eventually got them back, there was another little niggle here, or clearly they'd tried to ramp some of their players up because they'd missed little bits, and then maybe a month later they just tip over and get a little soft tissue injury, and that's really hard. But even through all of that, they kept finding a way to win. They kept putting themselves in a position. They make the finals, they win a final, and they go down to a team who I've still got winning the premiership. So I think he's done a really good job. Last year, he had them on top of the ladder and primed heading into finals. It was torpedoed by Isaac Rankin. Let's not beat around the bush.
8: Yeah.
9: That's what cost them last year. So I just don't, I'm confused by the Matty Nix talk. I think let's judge him on next year and the year after. If he can now, Tex is gone, you know, they've missed out on Zach Bailey. Do they get somebody else in? Maybe a little bit more depth in the midfield is a necessity. And how they take this still youngish group, I believe, to that next level. Can they do that? Can Matty Nix do that? And then we say whether or not he's the man to get that Adelaide premiership.
8: Quentin Hull had a nice little parallel last night where he spoke about the fact that Chris Fagan's first 2 years in the finals as the Brisbane coach, they went to, they finished top four, went out in straight sets.
9: Yep.
8: Then their second year, they won a final, then lost a final. So it's matched that, I guess, under Matty Nix. Let's hear from the man himself who spoke about the ultimate journey they're on last night.
10: What?

0: No, it will be part of the ultimate journey, yeah. I think we have enough people around the football club that have been through and experienced the ups and downs of footy that we know we're on track. We know what we're doing, the people we're putting together have an understanding of what's needed. We'll continue to look at that and shape that. Like, it's never set. Nobody knows everything. No one's an expert. We're all still learning off each other, but we'll keep looking at what we think's best for our footy club. And at the moment, we're in a strong position, but we need to be better.
1: So that was Matty Nix last night. Fascinating. I went over and did the game last week, and I read Graham Corns in the lead up, who said that Matty Nix is doing pretty well with what he described. I hope I get the word right here, but I think he said a pretty average list. I've heard other commentators this morning say it's a really good list. So we never know whether the coach is getting more out of the sum of the parts or whether they're getting less than the sum of the parts out of a list until someone else does the job. And that's the tough thing for boards to try and weigh up. What do you see with this list and what do they need?
2: I think it's a solid to good list, not a great list.
1: Yep.
2: It's got all the little elements. Again, can we give them some health for off-season, pre-season, and going into the season? If we give them that health, I think it's then a good list. And clearly they wanted Zach Bailey, and a player like him could help elevate that midfield forward half group so that, you know, when Rankin goes out of a centre bounce, it was Zach Bailey coming into the centre bounce.
1: You've got one of each of them. You don't have to rob Peter to pay Paul, do you?
2: Correct. Yep. They are superbly led. Jordan Dawson is an amazing captain and just a great player. So there's lots of good there. It's whether or not Matty Nix and his coaching group can get a couple of those younger players, or, you know, 80-game, 90-game players, and now go up to All-Australian level and make the jump? Or does that come via getting somebody in and trading or free agency? And there's not a lot of options there. Zach Bailey's gone. We know, well, Zach Butters was never going to go to the Crows, was he?
1: No.
2: Given he's returning here. But some of the top line free agents or players who are moving probably haven't been spoken about as ending up in Adelaide. So it's going to have to come from internal and nailing somebody at the draft. That becomes really important. The drafts over the next year or two
1: are crucial
2: because Tassie's not here yet. You have to get your picks right in these drafts, because when Tassie enter the draft, it's completely compromised. It's back to the Giants and Gold Coast Suns days where you couldn't get access to any early talent.
1: Yep. This will lead us nicely into Zach Butters as well, because obviously he's turned down the Cats. But how did you assess 2026 for your old mob, Lingy?
2: I thought it was it was a disjointed year, is what I'd call it. There was a period of time, if you remember back, Benny, where they beat Brisbane in Brisbane, and I think the Swans when they were flying, and I reckon Collingwood around there. And I think I was thinking, well, hang on a second.
1: Yep.
2: The Cats are going to win the flag. And then they drop a game against Port Adelaide over there. They lost, remember, early to Carlton? I reckon maybe the second game of Josh Fraser's tenure.
1: It was the Paddy Cripps game. Remember, he took the towering pack mark
2: yes.
1: and then went back and snapped the goal from virtually directly in front?
2: Yeah, so and then there was even the Hawthorn Easter Monday game where
1: should have won.
2: Hawthorn are a very good team. I'm not saying they just should have gone out and beaten them, but they were in a position to win it late in the game and then drop it by a point. So there were some really good wins, and they built a bit of form late in the season. But then there were some probably frustrating losses. Health was a big one. Jeremy Cameron clearly wasn't right all year, both from the broken arm in the grand final and then his shoulder. Max Holmes does the ankle. They never got anything out of James Warple coming in. A couple of questions around, you know, Sam De Koning, where does he sit now? He didn't play in either of their finals, which was a surprise. Mitch Edwards was a really good positive. Do they have another ruckman? Because Mark Blitzarves has signed on for another year, but he's also 35 or 36 years of age, whatever he is. So there's just a couple of little questions around the year and whether or not they get a little upswing from this year and an early exit and a healthier list next year, or are they going to stay around about where they ended up, which was, you know, that fifth, sixth part of the ladder? That's the question.

0: question, because Zach Butters was probably one, Benny, that put him in that midfield, and now we're talking top couple again. Toby Green might be coming to Geelong. That's probably my guess.
1: Yeah.
0: Now, his best is game-changing, but he's no longer at his best. But he can add an element to that forward line. Paddy Dangerfield's going around again. Yeah, there's lots and lots of questions, I think, with Geelong as to whether or not they go right back up to the super pointy end of the ladder.
1: Oh, I think they would have thought they were getting Zach Butters. I mean, the report from Cal Toomey on AFL.com.au who broke the story said that the Western Bulldogs had given up 95% of hope. So they really thought he was going to Geelong, and then he's maybe not, done a little about-face and elected to go play for the club that he grew up supporting. We'll get to that in a moment. One of the controversial spot fires on Friday night was the Dempsey non-goal. So we went to the Arklinghi, and I know these are instances that upset you. When it appeared that it came off the boot of Ollie Dempsey, there was the arm from Matt Johnson involved as well, the bicep, which rippled slightly. This is what Chris Scott had to say about it post-game.
2: I think the best thing to do in these moments is not reflect on it at all. I was surprised it was taking so long. It looked pretty clear to me, but it's not for me to judge. I mean, there's a whole lot of opinions that I have about some issues within the game, and I think I've stayed disciplined to this. Post-game, especially post a loss, especially post a loss in a final, is not the time to, or certainly not the time where I'm thinking clearly, and it's probably not the time to litigate those, or that decision-making. But from what I'm told, everyone has the same opinion that Ollie did.
1: Go, Lingy.
0: Well, can listeners please forgive me for the blue and white aspect of this? And it was a Geelong thing. And I don't think it doesn't change the result for me. Maybe, who knows? Mm. I just thought it was a goal, Benny. I thought there was conclusive evidence. Again, this is not because it's a Geelong thing. Let's pretend it was a different jumper. I just thought it was absolutely clear. Mm. The AFL coming out, and they have since said it was the right call. Am I right in saying that? That the AFL have said that it was the right call? I thought they
1: possibly
0: released something yesterday.
1: Yeah, probably. They generally do.
0: Well, they generally do, and of course, but that's taking us for all for fools, because, yes, we saw it hit Johnson's arm.
1: Yeah.
0: But then the last touch, again, to my eyes, looked really clear that it came off the boot of Ollie Dempsey. And to me, that's a goal. I forgive the goal umpire for saying, I'm not sure I think it was touched. That's cool. But then I thought we had really clear evidence to overturn it. That is not, again, because it's a Geelong play. I think that's just what I saw in the video.
1: Oh, I think that the problem that we have sometimes, though, is I think what gets muddled up is a confusion around issues with the technology and issues with the decision-making. So I don't think this was an issue with the technology. This was just an issue that when the video goal umpire, whoever the goal umpire was in the arc, or the arc technician, whatever you wish to call them, adjudicated it, they felt like it came off the arm. So you can't guard against human error if you believe that's an error. Luke Ball sat in this studio yesterday and on AFL Saturday and said he thought it wasn't really overly clear. He was happy with it to remain on field. I think about 7 out of 10 people think it was a goal. Mm. The other three, maybe one's not sure, and two think maybe it was touched, to speak.
0: Okay, and if it's 7 out of 10, maybe that is inconclusive enough to stick with the umpire's original decision. Sure. Mm. To me, that incident was clear in my eyes. Maybe I wanted to see it, Benny. Let's be honest. Maybe I did have the blue and white blinkers on. But I thought, there's no question it hit his arm, but I thought, like, we follow NBA basketball. Yep. You think it comes off the person who's lost possession of the ball, but then it brushes past somebody on the way out, and it's that last touch is therefore it's the other team's ball. I thought the last touch was Ollie Dempsey's boot. Again, I want to say I'm not sure it changes the result.
1: Yeah.
0: I mean, it would have been a pretty spectacular goal.
1: Yeah. Might have been goal of the year, though.
0: Yeah.
1: We'll start a Geelong chant in here. Geelong. A few texts coming through. Wes in Werribee. Lingy is right. Dempsey did get a goal. It was very clear. The Traralgon Tiger says, well said, Lingy. The last contact on the ball for Dempsey's goal was Dempsey's boot. And then a few more

0: comments around the super high D, HD or high definition cameras might help. Another text just says, it was a goal, BS call. So there's a few more along those sort of lines. The AFL statement did say we're comfortable with how it all unfolded. When it is inconclusive, as it was on Friday night, it is going to stay with the umpire's call. So then we're going to have the definition of what is inconclusive, because to me it might be inconclusive, to you it might be very conclusive.
1: That's going to be a
0: different line for everybody. The Zach Butters declaration, it's a feel-good story for the AFL, maybe not for you and those who like the Geelong champ, but it is good to see a boy, a son of the West, go to the club that he grew up supporting, not one of the dominant big teams in the competition, and not a preliminary finalist from the year before, which is something we haven't seen with free agents, Lingy.
1: Yes. Let's not also overlook the fact, Benny, we've got a lot of Port Adelaide listeners right now going, no, it's not a good news
0: that's
1: story
0: true.
1: Because
0: that's
1: it's a national game, and the fact we draft a kid from Darley and the western suburbs, and good on him, but he came over and he's made his career here. We want him to stay. We want him to be a Port Adelaide Premiership player. And so they're shattered to lose him. The Dogs, great get. Superb get. Given where their team was at this year, and obviously some crucial injuries early on, and Sam Darcy will come back into that Bulldogs lineup, hopefully fit and healthy and just raring to take over the competition again. But the Dogs midfield, led by best player and one of the best players in the game, Marcus Bontempelli, and Ed Richards. You now add Zach Butters to that midfield, and you've got a young Riley Sanders who's getting, he's up to being less young, 60-odd games or so. Now you've got a midfield that can get the ball in enough to Norton and Darcy. You can, yes, there's a couple of little things around their defence. You've got some work to do there. Tim English's health becomes really important. All of those factors are certainly there. But you have a midfield that is, you can go to a centre bounce setup of Bontempelli, Richards, Butters with Tim English in the ruck at a crucial moment in a final this time next year. Luke Beveridge has got to be feeling pretty good about that, and so do the Bulldogs fans. So that is a superb get by them.
0: That'd be cock-a-hoot at the moment down there at the kennel, as they should be. 9 years, believed to be worth $1.8 and $2 million per season, which is good freight if you can get it. What about the fact that reportedly he got he got some of his close mates together on Friday night, so while he was watching Geelong lose a final, he had his mates together and he told them he was going to go play at the Dogs while he was at the Mona Castle Libbers pub.
1: Oh, wow.
0: So that's very Western Bulldogs of him, wasn't he? I don't know if that was all by design, but there you have it.
1: Yeah, nice moment. Nice moment. And he will be terrific. He's a competitor. The Dogs fans are going to love him. It's a big contract. It is a huge contract. Is it worth it? The long-term contracts, all these sort of conversations. It only goes to prove to me that you need, if you're going to allocate this much money in the salary cap to one player, it has to be the right player.
0: Yeah.
1: You need, so this kind of has to work. Zach Butters has to be a really good Bulldogs player because it is huge, huge money and a huge portion of your salary cap. So Zach Butters, is it the right one? I believe it is. I think he's outstanding. I think it's a great allocation. But we have seen there's unlucky things that can happen, all these different things, that if you get it wrong and you've allocated $1.8 million to $2 million per season on one player and you get that wrong, then it can really impact your team and your club to have success.
0: All of the flow-on conversations as well. Where does it leave Toby Green? Where does it leave Rowan Marshall, Zach Merritt, Matt Rowell, all of that? So,
1: I wish I had answers on all those ones.
0: Yeah.
1: Rowan Marshall's still under contract, but has said he wants to go. Matty Rowell, I think he's still got another year to run, hasn't he?
0: Yeah,
1: Rowell?
0: He does.
1: Yeah.
0: But whether they
1: I've always
0: pre-agency
1: said those players like Rowell, and I think Naz did it as well. But those players put themselves into what I've called the Tasmanian window by their 2-year contracts.
0: Smart.
1: They want the bidding war from Tassie. Whether or not they go there is one thing. It just will boost up their price again, and the next contract they sign will be their big long-term, massive money deal, whether at Tassie or at their original club or another club.

0: Eagles a big upset over the Brisbane Lions, so their first win of the season. Maybe not as big as it might have otherwise been, because Brisbane have fallen off just a little bit. But that was a good win for Daisy Pearce and the West Coast Eagles over there at the old Lathlane Oval. Three games today, one already underway: Melbourne and Port Adelaide, Richmond and St Kilda, and Sydney and GWS. I want to get to this early though, Lingy, because we've got a text from where is it? Graham in Cheltenham. All biased Geelong. Come on, how do Hawthorn defeat the Lions? So it's time for Lingy's last word.
1: Geelong Premiership player Doug Wade to present the Premiership Cup to Cameron Ling and the Geelong Football Club.
2: Blackie, toughest opponent.
3: Cameron Ling.
2: Ben Cousins. Toughest opponent.
4: Cameron Ling.
2: Dane Swan. Toughest opponent.
5: Probably Cameron Ling.
6: The hardest defender you've ever played on Bucks.
7: Cameron Ling.
8: Thank you, boys. Nice little pump up to the person who texted in. Sorry, Benny, I forgot the name.
0: Graham.
8: Graham. This is my last word. The premiership team of this season comes from that game. Hawthorn versus Brisbane at the MCG 5:15 on Saturday. The winner of that is going to win the premiership. But, Graham, as you know, and I'm sure you will admit this, you know I'm not going to give Hawthorn that much love, and so they're going to do it. No, all jokes aside, I think Brisbane still win it. I know it's weird. They've had this crazy season, 11th in defence. They've had a couple of smackings, which just make no sense whatsoever. I think them stung from last week is probably the most dangerous thing for the competition. And they responded last night. I think they beat Hawthorn in a ripping game. Single-figure margin, one of the classic prelim finals. And then I think whoever wins that one, and I'm saying Brisbane, I think they go on and comfortably win the premiership.
0: Wow. So you don't think Fremantle are any chance if they can get past Sydney?
8: Not any, and I'm not to write off Sydney or Fremantle. I just think Brisbane and Hawthorn are a couple of goal better team than that other preliminary final.
0: Yeah, yeah. Why do you think Brisbane will be too good? Just their midfield strength again?
8: Midfield depth. Now, Hawthorn were amazing against Fremantle on their hunt around the contest. They have genuine depth. It's not just Jai Newcombe and McKenzie and these players. Will Day has been the most important element to bring back in. They've got genuine firepower. Nick Watson's the rock star and deservedly so, but Jack Gunston's just unbelievable. So they've got elements and a really strong defence. All the elements are there. I just think when Brisbane are on, they just bat deeper and deeper and deeper through the middle of the ground. It's what they've won their last two premierships on. It's what makes them the great team.
0: It's where you win them.
8: Yeah, who do you want in there? McCluggage is just getting back to some form. He's their best player in the middle of the ground. But you've got two-time Norm Smith medalist in Will Ashcroft. You've got Levi. You've got Lachie Neale. You've got Josh Dunkley. You've got Zach Bailey. You've got Cam Rayner. You've got whoever you want. I just think that's too deep.
0: I like it. Good summary, Lingy. Appreciate that. The Sunday Footy Forum with Clint Wilden and the team is coming up, and they will have. You'll be able to have your say. There's been so many texts that have come through in the last hour that I haven't been able to get to. You'll be able to call up, use your words, and speak to Clint and the team. They'll have better engagement questions than mine. The Wharfie time for your team didn't exactly catch fire, Lingy, on the SMS. A lot of people had a lot to say about a lot of things. They didn't have ideas for Wharfie time for their team, but that's all right. We'll save that up.
8: That's okay. Hey. I'm out of here. You missed the match of the day with your AFLW summary. It's North Melbourne and Carlton. That's the game of the first versus third, Benny.
0: I was saving that up because we've got Sunday Footy Forum, then we've got live coverage of that game. Coming up, Lingy.
8: Huge.
0: And then Corbin and I will be back with Daniel Harford from 5 p.m. as well. So I might try my Wharfie time question again. Just double down. See if a bit of creativity can reign over the Sunday as people potter around and come up with some ideas. So we'll push on. Thanks for coming in, Lingy.
8: No worries at all, Benny. Enjoy the week.
0: Thanks to Jules Hay, the Sunday Footy Forum with Clint Wilden and the crew. That's coming up next. This has been AFL Sunday.

0: Monday morning. Emergency crews were sent to the scene, but authorities say the woman slipped and fell into a ravine before they could reach her. Queensland Premier David Crisafulli says it's tremendously sad.
1: Just express my sympathies to her family and those loved ones with her and back at home. And I think all of Queensland collectively looks at that and just feels a huge degree of sorrow.
0: A Melbourne man has been charged with possessing violent extremist material after being arrested overnight as he attempted to fly to the Middle East. Yvette Gray reports.
2: The 30-year-old was arrested at Melbourne Airport last night following an Australian Federal Police investigation into a group of Australian men accessing and distributing ISIS propaganda online. Authorities say electronic devices were seized from a Roxburgh Park home in Melbourne's north in May, and ISIS-inspired violent extremist material was allegedly uncovered. Police also alleged the Roxburgh Park man had been part of a group chat involving Victorian men sharing the material. The 30-year-old man is due to face court today, charged with offences, including one count of possessing violent extremist material. Five other men have previously been charged as part of the investigation.
0: The Prime Minister says he's stunned by One Nation leader Pauline Hanson criticising his mum for spending years living in the Housing Commission. In a podcast interview earlier this year that's just resurfaced, Senator Hanson said people should only live in Housing Commission for a limited time and that it was not on for his mother to have spent much of her life there. Anthony Albanese says it's weak to be nasty.
3: I am stunned at these comments, but I'll make this point. If Pauline Hanson wants to criticise me, then that's fine. But my mother was way out of Pauline Hanson's league. Way out of it.
0: The French military based in New Caledonia has joined the aerial search for survivors of the MV Matui, which sank in Vanuatu waters on Friday. Vanuatu's government says 15 people have been rescued alive, but more than 30 are still missing after the vessel sank sailing between the islands of Ambe and Santo. The heads of three leading AI companies say artificial intelligence and the industry should slow down amid mounting concerns over safety. The CEO of Anthropic, Dario Amodei, has warned the increasing rate of development could lead to rogue AI agents taking over the internet, potentially causing hundreds of billions of dollars in damage. Elon Musk and the OpenAI boss, Sam Altman, have both agreed with him. A former Anthropic researcher, Jacob Coxon, says some of his former colleagues are concerned.
4: When they are planning their lives, planning what to do with their lives, they are thinking about the impacts of their work. They may be like considering buying land somewhere because they're so scared of the instability as a result of rapid AI progress. All I can say is the people who work at these companies are completely serious when they ask for regulation because they find themselves trapped in a race and they're scared of the outcomes of that race.
0: Maritime trackers say they've received new reports of an attack on a ship in the Strait of Hormuz, adding to concerns about Iran-related threats to energy supplies after the Saudi Arabia shut down a vital oil pipeline to the Red Sea. A British Navy-affiliated agency says it's received a report of a projectile hitting a ship as it moved through the strait, although any damage and the status of its crew are so far unknown. The reported attack comes after Saudi Arabia said it's temporarily shut down its east-to-west pipeline after a drone attack that both Baghdad and Riyadh say originated in Iraq, where Iranian-backed militias operate. Victorian Premier Ben Carroll says his plan to recruit an additional 1,500 police and build a new police academy in the western suburbs will help keep the community safe. The election pledge also includes measures to speed up the recruitment process, including triple squad graduations, more trainers, and upgrading facilities. The extra 1,500 recruits will bring the total number of Victoria police officers to just over 17,000. Premier Carroll says their plan will get police recruits on the streets within weeks, not months.
5: This will be a priority project under a re-elected Carroll Labor government. Community safety first, making sure we have more people coming through. I've never knocked on a door and found that the local constituents want less police.
0: And finishing up in sport, the NRL Premiership qualifying final is just hours from kickoff, with crosstown rivals the Panthers and Roosters set to go head-to-head. CommBank Stadium in Parramatta will play host to the Penrith-Sydney clash. The game starts at 4:05 Australian Eastern Standard.
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7: 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Unbelievable.
6: T20. One Day Internationals. 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
7: Drives beautifully through extra cover for

ABC News with Jono Akeley. The Department of Foreign Affairs and Trade says it's providing consular assistance to the family of a Queensland woman who has died on an island near Bali. Local authorities say she became stranded at the Kellingking Beach cliff on Nusa Penida Island yesterday.

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4: Welcome to the Sunday Footy Forum. Brisbane's dreams of a second three-peat live on. They're into a fifth consecutive preliminary final, while the Dockers' hopes of their first premiership remain in the frame. Both beaten qualifying finalists avoid straight sets exits. The top four becomes the final four. And the Swans and the Hawks return to the finals fray next weekend. Sydney will host Fremantle on Friday night. The Hawks up against Brisbane at the MCG for the right to play off in the 2026 AFL Grand Final. I ask you today, who is your premiership favourite right now? It has waxed and waned between a couple of teams throughout the season. Who do you think will pick up the flag? Love to get your thoughts on that or anything else on the Sunday Footy Forum. Our talkback number 1300 558 222. Our text line 0437 774 774. If you'd like to speak to myself, Clint Wilden from ABC Sport. Firstly, let's say a very good afternoon to the chief football writer of the Age newspaper, Jake Noel. G'day, Jake.
5: G'day, Clint. Yes, Glenn. I think it's premiership favouritism. The winner of the Brisbane Hawthorn game will be clear favourites over the winner of the Fremantle Sydney game. I think Fremantle, I favour in that game. I think Sydney was incredible last weekend. I was, you know, just floored by how well they played in the circumstances of the five suspended players. Extraordinary effort. Fremantle got their mojo back to a degree, and I would imagine even with the trip east, they should win that game. They'd be very disappointed not to, the way the cards have fallen. Whereas the Hawthorn-Brisbane game could be a battle royal for the ages, and I see the winner of that game being pretty strong grand final favourites. And I see the bookies have got Brisbane very, very marginally ahead. I would, at this early stage, marginally favour Hawthorn in the sense that I think Hawthorn defend better. I think we know what we'll get from Hawthorn. I'm not sure what we'll get from Brisbane. If Brisbane produce their best, though, they'll win easily.
4: So from a good afternoon to Jake, it's a very good morning to Glenn Quartermain, the senior sports writer of the West Australian. Where do you sit on it all, Quarters?
6: Clint, Jake, listeners, I think Brisbane is my favourite to win the flag at the moment. Certainly if they produce the first opening to last night's game. What was it?
4: Five goals in the blink
6: of an
4: eye.
6: Five goals for 26 disposals last night to open the game. So produce anything like that, they're going to win. I agree with Jake. I think it'll be a great game, and the winner will probably be the favourite. I've got Brisbane. I think the bookies have got Freo marginally ahead at the moment.
4: Have they?
6: For the flag, ahead of Brisbane, and then Hawthorn in third. I'll tell you one thing. If the Sydney game, I think Freo should win that game. If Sydney win that game, their performance against Brisbane was like Ali Foreman in Zaire. So I think we're asking them to back up 2 weeks later. We would be asking Ali to back up 2 weeks later after being the rope-a-dope. So it's just, it was a fantastic punch they threw. Can they back it up? I'm not sure. It's a big ask with the outs. We always go to the outs, and that's not taking anything away from the great performance 2 weeks ago, but they're big outs. And Freo, I feel, were under incredible pressure. Answered it early, got challenged by full credit to Geelong for fighting their way back into that game. Got challenged by Geelong and found a way to win. I think that will give them great confidence. And in a way, the pressure's off a bit. Finished top of the ladder. You didn't go out in straight sets. You're through to a preliminary final. I think they'll be able to go into that game and try and play the... Even though it is a smaller ground, you have to adapt to the shape of the ground. I think they'll be able to play more of their own footy.
4: I'm still going with Fremantle. I was really worried about them the other week after the way they performed back-to-back, the Carlton game week off and then the Hawthorn game. But if Luke Jackson plays like Luke Jackson can, I think he's going to be almighty on grand final day if they can get past the Swans. So I've tipped Fremantle all year. It would be wrong of me to jump off when I've said that they would win all year, and I just still think that they showed against Geelong, and again, seriously challenged on a couple of occasions in that game and were able to respond. I just think Fremantle, I get a feeling, sometimes you get these waves on, that they can win. But I am with Jake. I reckon no one's giving Hawthorn a chance against
6: Brisbane. Oh, I'm giving them a chance.
4: Well, I know you are, because you're a Hawks man, but a lot of people aren't giving them any chance at all. I think Hawthorn are a tremendously impressive club.
5: Just a couple of points here. One is that the bookies have Fremantle as the favourite because they would assess the Sydney-Fremantle game as far more likely to be a Fremantle victory than either of Brisbane or Hawthorn in the other prelim. So that's the first point. The second point would be that I think that the question on Brisbane is defensively.
4: Mm.
5: And in games, they've given up over 100 points, what is it, 9 or 10 times this season. And that's just unusual for the profile of a premier in today's footy. When they click in the midfield, their midfield will blow. Hawthorn's midfield is not as good.
4: Mm.
5: Their talent in their forward line. Look at those players in that forward line. Now, Logan Morris had a negligible impact in the game last night against the Crows. However, Chris Fagan challenged those small forwards who went goalless against the Swans. And, of course, Charlie Cameron was on fire. He kicked 5. I thought Zach Bailey, having signed that massive deal and overlooked the deal with the Crows, was inspired. I thought he was the best player on the ground. I don't know what you guys thought. I thought he was best of field, clearly. And I thought one of the next best of field was probably Rayner. I don't even know how many goals he kicked, 2 or 3, but he was dynamic. Those small to medium forwards are so destructive if they get chances. The tall players don't really have to do that much. So anyway, but Hawthorn defend and they shut down Fremantle. And I think that if this game will come down to whether Hawthorn's defence can do the job, bearing in mind that it is a different assignment to Fremantle, which suits them more, which is tall forwards. Against Brisbane, you have to stop small and fast and agile small and medium forwards. It's a very different, even Logan Morris is a different sort of player to Josh Tracy. He's a uncanny kind of player rather than a power player. So it's quite a different matchup, and the Hawks have to apply enormous pressure to get the turnovers, because I think if Brisbane get space, well, we all know what they can do.
4: 1300 558 222. If you'd like to talk to us, this is the Sunday Footy Forum around the nation on ABC Local Radio, also on ABC Sport Digital, and streaming on ABC Listen. Our text line 0437 774 774. One of the most controversial points, we'll get to this. It was interesting over here in the West yesterday. We discussed this, and the amount of people from Fremantle like, oh, stop talking about it. There's other things to worry about. The Ollie Dempsey non-goal, though, with respect to Fremantle supporters, if that happened to your club, I would be absolutely filthy about it. By the way, just getting back to Jake, I agree completely with your thoughts on Zach Bailey. We will talk about some other issues in a moment, but I just want to start with this one. The Ollie Dempsey goal, how that was not awarded. What is the solution to the mess that is now obviously the arc? And I would make this point. I am 100% convinced from seeing the vision that we saw that the last touch was off Dempsey's boot. Now, I'm prepared to say that it's ricocheted off the arm of Johnson on the way through, but that's a goal. And it came at a time when Geelong were just 14 points down. It would have made them 8 points down. They were getting some momentum. It may have made a difference. But whether or not it's made a difference now, this may very well make a difference in a prelim or a grand final. And we will be absolutely, if this has gone against your club under these circumstances, you'll be raging, because I cannot for the life of me see how that was ticked off by the AFL as okay. I'll give it to the goal umpire, who is allowed to say, I'm not certain, I think it was touched. But I saw it clearly at the ground. 59,000 people who were at the ground saw it and thought it was the right thing. I just want to know what you both thought. Jake, I cannot believe that wasn't awarded a goal.
5: Well, we can only go on what we saw, and what we saw was a goal. I don't understand how that wasn't decisive enough for an overturn. You learn a gentleman for me. You're at the ground, and It seems the deferring to the umpire's call was the issue.
4: Well, they said it wasn't conclusive enough.
6: Yes, it was.
4: Yes, it was.
6: To our right in the meeting.

0: Media centre at Perth Stadium is the coach's box. And we saw the vision on TV of Chris Scott hitting the wall. I felt like hitting a wall too, because I think the goal umpire did the right thing, because it was inconclusive from where he was. But I think once we saw the vision, that's a goal. And I think the reason I wanted to punch it, I think we've all been deprived of one of the great goals in a final. And the momentum, yes, it was a momentum thing. We don't know whether it would have changed the course of the game. But
1: what was still, the score at the time?
0: There were 8 points. It would have made them 8 points.
2: Would have made them 8 points. So there was a 14-point advantage at that point in time to the Fremantle Dockers. It became a 13-point advantage. It was early on in the third term. The trajectory of the ball is what gets me. If you look at it really closely as it comes again, I'm saying this, off the boot of Dempsey, it changes slightly the way it spins. You can see it change slightly. You can also see Dempsey's boot underneath it from the vision that we've got.
0: What is the arc for? If you can't use the arc, that's conclusive for me once you saw the vision. So.
2: Yeah, I just can't believe that people didn't. And I know I heard, listening to Ben Cameron before on Sunday AFL, apparently Luke Ball for Saturday AFL thought he didn't think it was.
0: He's the one in 10. I think 9 out of 10 people would think that was a goal.
2: So the moment it happened, the score was, it was about 4 minutes into the third term. So Hawthorn's was 14 points down at that time. So it would have made it an 8-point differential. And that time, sorry, Geelong, what am I talking about? Geelong down by that amount. So 13 points, it would have made it 8. So that's a key moment, I would have thought.
1: Well, no, but Geelong was in the middle of their run.
2: They were.
1: And they had a lot of the momentum.
2: I agree.
1: And I felt it was a pretty crucial decision. But no, Fremantle deserved to win. They got Geelong actually did head them, and then I think Luke Jackson was really the, and Hayden Young seeming to me to be the most important players in what happened after that. I thought Geelong was, I don't know what you guys thought, I thought they were a little bit stiffed on holding the ball too in some of the calls. There was yet another final with low free kick tallies, which people generally like. It wasn't in the free kick count. It was more that I thought there were times where they had Fremantle players absolutely nailed for holding the ball and it was just play on.
2: There was at least two or three occasions on the outer wing when I thought there were holding the ball calls that weren't given.
1: Weren't given.
2: But I would also say this. I don't think overall, the umpiring dictated the game. But you are right. There were some of those occasions. I would say this. Wes from Werribee texts in, if the game had been held anywhere else than Perth, Dempsey's goal would have been classed a goal. I've got to disagree with that because the arc's not based in Perth.
0: Yeah. Oh, look, just get it right. I did like Chris Scott's comments post-game. I'm not going to comment on it at all, but comment. It said a lot.
2: Yeah.
0: I think, didn't he?
1: The old John Kennedy.
0: Yeah.
1: I don't normally talk about umpires, and this time I've got absolutely no comment whatsoever.
2: Yeah.
0: Exactly.
1: Just on it, a thing that struck me was, in order for you to prove that it was a goal, isn't the key point that you, for it not to be a goal, the ball, I know the umpire's call was a behind, but that it would have to show that the boot, that the, there has to be a touch that's goal side of the boot. And the first thing I noticed was that the boot, Dempsey's boot, was on the goal side of that, of, who was the player's?
2: Johnson.
1: Johnson's hand. Mm. So how on earth can that be touched?
2: Yeah, exactly.
1: It had to be touched by someone else.
2: And it wasn't.
1: Mm.
2: Now, I want to ask this question to you, and this has been the other thing. Now, this doesn't come into this discussion because it wasn't about whether it was a free kick or not. It's about whether it should have been paid a goal. But a lot of people say, oh, it shouldn't have been a goal because it was kicking in danger. Now, that's not the argument here because that never came into discussion. Did you think it could have been kicking in danger?
0: I didn't even think about it. You've just, that's the first comment I've heard about kicking in.
2: We've had a couple of people text in, and I said, this is not the issue because the issue for me is about the arc getting what I would argue a fairly obvious call incorrect.
0: So who at the AFL has looked at the ARC decision and then looked at the vision and said, yes, we agree?
2: Oh, the AFL.
0: And they've doubled down.
2: They just
0: this is an absolute howler.
2: Yeah, I agree. Did you think it was kicking in danger, Jake Nile? No, me
1: either. No. No. I mean, Nick Dacos, who was the player, who was the Bulldogs player that had the swipe at the kick at the ball? Nick Dacos, he may have exaggerated the very slight contact, but that's kicking in danger. And people were still debating that.
2: Mm.
1: I thought that was flagrant kicking in danger. That's up the field. There is a kind of a rule that you do get away with more on the goal line. Shepherding is the classic one, where they shepherd goals through and interference calls in marking to get the ball over the goal line.

0: just don't get paid. It's a little bit like that with soccer goals, I suppose.
1: Yeah,
0: but the ball this was also a feat. I didn't think if his boot's on the other side of the hand, I don't think it's kicking in danger.
1: Well, I would also argue with the ball coming in like it is, you're allowed to try and turn, protect the ball where it's going to drop and swing your boot at it. If the ball had hit the ground and was on the ground and Johnson's arm was there, then absolutely that's kicking in danger. I think because the ball's in flight, we'll talk on extra time over here in the West to Ray Chamberlain on Monday about it, but that would be my take on that situation.
2: I think incredible acrobatic feats such as that was need to be franked, don't they? It's just a shame.
1: This is the other great question. David texts in about Geelong. He said, the thing about it is Dempsey needed to be more demonstrative and absolutely certain that it was a goal when he kicked it, because everyone then set up thinking it was like a behind.
2: Trying to think back, were there any protests from Freo? Weren't.
1: Neither team protested. No. They set up for a behind like they thought it was a behind.
2: Yeah.
1: And in fact, again, it was only when we saw the replay I was convinced it was a goal. Des is in Yokon, joins us on the Sunday Footy Forum. Love to hear from you wherever you are around the nation. 1300 558 222, whatever you want to talk about. A text line as well, 0437 774 774. Let's have a chat to Des. Hi, mate.
3: Good morning, gentlemen. Now, I am a cat from... I'm 85 years old, so I've been a cat for a long, long time. What we forget about is that the ball has to go back to the centre. All right, it's okay saying Geelong's got the momentum and all that sort of thing. Good. But the ball goes back to the centre. At that time, or at the end of the game even, the Fremantle had 23 to 13 centre clearances. So this idea of saying, Geelong had the momentum, they would have done this and they would... Hey, they weren't getting the ball out of the centre.
2: They did correct that, though. Fremantle was well on top, and then Geelong, as Geelong do, found a way to switch a few numbers, a bit of space, and they actually did gain a bit of more control out of centre clearance after that, throughout that third term, I think. So, yeah, no, I do think it was a momentum call. I really do. I'm not saying... I think Freo deserved to win, but I thought it was significant.
1: I know the ball's got to go back to the centre, Des, but you can't tell me that clubs don't get runs of momentum. We see shifts in momentum all the time because confidence builds and they start to be able to win the football. And we did see you also can make changes out in the middle that allows you to win the football. So, yeah, I know the ball has to go back to the middle, but to say that momentum is not a thing, momentum is absolutely a
2: interesting
1: thing.
2: Round one, that game, Geelong, Fremantle at Cadinia Park, it was very similar in terms of Fremantle got away early and then they... couple of subtle shifts around the centre and Geelong was able to get back into it. It's very similar.
0: The centre clearance has ended up, by just looking now, 23-13, so it's still pretty decisive. One of the key things would be whether Jackson's in there or not.
1: Mm. Well, it was. It was absolutely... Jackson's, he was off the ground, Jake.
0: Yeah, the momentum went the other way.
1: Correct.
0: And Cox in the ruck, not Jackson, but Mitch Edwards was really up against it. So Luke Jackson would be favourite to be best on the ground looking at what he was up against. He wasn't playing against Rowan Marshall, who Geelong are trying to get for next year. They've missed on Butters, and they could do with either of them.
1: Mm.
0: And, you know, when I say missed on, I think the Bulldogs will find a way to get that deal done, or he'll go as a free agent, Zach Butters, from Port Adelaide, obviously, to the Bulldogs. I think that Marshall, on the day, I don't know whether Marshall's 100% suited to playing on Luke Jackson, but it would be a lot better than what they had.
1: One last thing on this issue, going back to what we were discussing about. People texting in about, look, Geelong kicked 6 points in the third quarter. That's what cost them the game, not this decision. I absolutely accept that. This is not about this decision. It is about getting the arc right so this decision doesn't potentially cost your team a preliminary final or a grand final. So to all the Freo supporters who keep texting in, and you're okay, you're allowed to feel this way, I'm bored with it, was bored, what? No, no, it's not about that moment. It's about what happens if it happens to Freo or to Sydney or to the Hawks or to Brisbane or to your team in 3 years' time in a grand final, and we have a decision like this that is just, I would argue, 95% of people say they've got that wrong.
2: And for goodness sake, Freo fans, be happy with the win.
1: No, no, I understand people get upset about, that's fine. But this is not about just this issue. If they can get that wrong, then they can get it wrong for your team.
2: Are we going to the higher tech cameras?
1: Well, I thought we were. Anyway, if you don't want to continue on with us, that's perfectly fine. Thanks for being part of us, the program at the start of proceedings. 1-300-558-222 is our number to talk back, to have a text with us, 0437-774-774. Let's go to Chris in Heathfield who wants to have his say. Hello, Chris.
4: Hi, fellas. My discussion point is probably different, but I umpired footy for 40-odd years. The number of times a push in the back is not paid in AFL football, there's got to have been an instruction not to pay it for some crazy reason, because I think sometime down the track someone will get a bad injury, whether it's a neck injury or whatever, and they'll turn everything around. But for someone, and the law book says protect the ball player, I don't care what the standard is, but the number of guys that get ground into the deck in AFL and no free kick, ball up, is disgusting, and I think something's got to happen about this. And no one seems to, but everyone says pushing the back. People say pushing the back. Now, boys, just ball it up. And I think it's an instruction given to them by whoever's running the umpiring part of the AFL, and I think it needs to change. It's awful. It's an awful look on the game because that's not protecting the ball player. So I don't know what you guys think, but I cringe when I see it. I always paid. Ball, when a guy got ground in the back, it's a free kick. Push in the back. Take your kick. Mm. So I don't know what you guys think about it, but I just think it's a bad look on the game.
0: Chris, I agree with you. Chris, I agree with you. I would just say that where I notice it more than ground balls is aerial contests. I think what happened was they had the hands in the back rule, which was, you know, a contentious rule. Mike Fitzpatrick, who was then the AFL chairman, had really paid a lot of attention to ruck work and other issues. He was quite involved in rules. He was the great advocate for that rule coming in. It simplified it for the umpires. If you saw the hands in the back, it was a free. I think what happened is when they dropped the rule, when the next administration dropped the rule, there was an overcorrection, and they're now allowing players. You saw this when the rule dropped. Tom Hawkins was, I think, the best player in the competition at pushing someone out a little, just gently nudging. Tom did it very well and generally in what is within the rules. But they're allowing players to do that a hell of a lot. I don't know what you guys think, but I think it happens a lot. We saw that with the Ollie Henry got a free for a tunnelling. That was, you know, it is actually dangerous because you can if someone jumps and then you push them a bit, you can do a lot of damage. So I think it's a good call. I think it's the rule's been underpaid.
2: It's probably missed a bit in the Hawthorn win over Fremantle a couple of weeks ago. As good as that performance was, they were getting away with a few of those, Hawthorn.
1: I'm with Chris 100%. Great call, Chris.
0: Sicily's good at it.
2: They're very good at it.
1: Yeah, he's absolutely right. They need to pay it more often. And it is. It's a shocking look for the game. Thanks very much, Chris, for calling in. Back to our calls in just a second. We're going to pause, and I'm going to ask Jake Nile, is it a good thing for the game that Zach Butters has decided that he's going to go to the Western Bulldogs rather than what we all suspected, because that was the talk around the town, that he might have been heading to Geelong? That's coming up next on the Sunday Footy Forum. If you want to speak to us, 1-300-558-222. We'll be with you, Joe and Andrew, very shortly. Or send us a text as well, 0437-774-774. 28 past 1 if you're with us on the East Coast. 28 past 11 if you're with us in the West. You can make your own adjustments wherever you happen to be. More soon.
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1: Welcome back. Good you could be with us wherever you happen to be. I was thrilled. I feel for Port Adelaide that Zach Butters is leaving because he's a gun. But I actually was, with no disrespect to the Western Bulldogs, one of the things that you wanted to see over a number of years about free agencies is some of the superstars potentially moving to the smaller clubs. They are a smaller club. Sorry, Bulldogs fan, but you don't have the might, the power, the size in sheer sponsorship or corporate dollars to attract players. You don't have the benefits that the Geelong Football Club has. So the fact

0: that Zach Butters has picked them and will be part of an incredibly impressive midfield next year, I think it's a real win, not just for the Bulldogs, but for the competition. Jake Knoll?
1: Can't argue with that. I think it would be an even bigger win if he'd gone to one of the bottom teams, if he'd gone to Richmond or Essendon, in the sense that there's two parts to this. There's free agents not picking, smaller teams over the journey, but there's also free agents not picking lower teams. So it's not like Essendon's a big club, Richmond's a big club, but Butters ain't going there. So if you gave the AFL and you said to the AFL, where would you like Zach Butters to go if he's going to leave Port Adelaide? I reckon if they got there, they've never said this to me, but if they had their druthers and he was a club, which club do you think it would be? I'd say Essendon. Because you want to get Essendon going. They've been in the doldrums for a long time. But the Bulldogs, I mean, they've got, I mean, it's just a geographic decision as much as anything else. And that Zach Butters is from Darley near Bacchus Marsh in the outer west. It's really a country town that's become a kind of ex-urban or kind of an outer suburb. And he can get to Geelong and he can get to the Witten Oval. It's almost the same time that it would take. I actually did the exercise of checking this on Google Maps. And, I think his relationship with Marcus Bontempelli was part of it. It's a huge boon to Luke Beveridge, because if you look at Luke Beveridge, he's entering his 13th season. And that's around about the time you typically wind up. But he's got Zach Butters next year. So I think anything less than top four is, unless they've got terrible injuries, is a fail for the Bulldogs.
2: I agree with that. I think now they have to go deep in finals. So Bontempelli, Richards, Butters, English, who's going to stay? That's a pretty daunting midfield to take on. Probably got to look at their defence as well. So but I think Butts is likely headed there, so that will help. But there's no reason they don't go deep. Just on the romance of it, I love the fact he grew up barracking for the Western Bulldogs. I'm still the old one club fan, although that's just rarely happens these days. So when you take that romance out of it, and I really do feel for Port, such a good player, I think it's the best destination given he grew up barracking for the Dogs, and this is his backyard, if you like, growing up. I heard on the preceding radio show on the ABC, he announced it to his mates at a pub, at Libba's pub.
0: Yeah.
2: So it's got all of that. I like it. It's a good story. It's a good footy story.
1: And just on that, the converse, if he'd gone to Geelong, I think there would have been howls of indignation from a lot of the football public. Nothing against Geelong Footy Club. They're playing, they're fantastic at attracting players. They sell really, really well. They've got a unique position in the competition as a regional powerhouse, the geographic position they occupy, the coast, all these things. And, of course, there's massive cynicism about Geelong from other clubs and particularly the supporters of other clubs. I think had he chosen Geelong, I think people would say equalisation's broken. So I think the AFL, they're not going to say it, but I think they'd be happier with this.
0: Speaking, as you said, about they would have been happier if he'd, say, gone to an Essendon, it does make a lot of people think, and understandably so. You're watching Brisbane go about their business last night, and you see Draper, who, of course, went from a lower-ranked club in Essendon, and a bloke named Oscar Allen, who went from a club that really couldn't get out of their own way for the last 4 or 5 years in West Coast. And yet they have both gone from two of the worst teams in the competition to the back-to-back reigning premier to make them even stronger. And that is a challenge for the AFL about this equalisation process.
1: Absolutely, except that in the case of Oscar Allen, the return that the Eagles got was so in advance of his worth. If he was in an open trade and he had a one-year contract, what do you think he would have got? The absolute highest would be a late, very late first-round pick at the end of the top 20, between 16 and 20, I think is the most he would have been worth given his injury record. Not, he's a great player, he's a really good player, but he's not. He's been injured for years. Brisbane were able to take him on. They've got a great record of getting players fit. They got pick two. Now, that's gross overs.
0: Oh, it is.
1: And the free agency compo system is very flawed.
0: But this was almost the issue, Jake, where it was in West Coast's best interest because to just go, look, we're not even going to try and keep a player who has come through our club, who was, you know, a junior who supported the club growing up, and we're just going to throw our hands up and go, we'll take this pick. Thanks very much. Doesn't help them out this year.
2: No, but Tyler Brockman, I think, was the player they took with that pick.
1: Cooper Duff Tytler.
2: He's going to be a player. It'll take him 2 or 3 years, but he's going to be some player. So I think they were very well compensated.
0: It's interesting, by the way, we had Harry Taylor on the pregame on Friday night.

0: talking about Cooper Duff Tytler, that he thinks he's very much like Harry Taylor was. He's doing some work with him, actually notes everything down, makes copious notes about how to play certain players, how to go about things. I think that was a fascinating insight into him.
1: Harry Taylor still does that.
0: Still does it.
1: Still documents everything he does.
0: Let's go back to our callers, 1300 558 222. This is the Sunday Footy Forum. Joe is in Kingswood. G'day, Joe.
2: Hi, gents. How you doing?
0: Good, thank you.
2: I wanted to give you a plug, the ABC, your go-to place for sport. I'd like to just talk about the ARC. I don't want to flog the dead horse about last night's decision. I'm impartial to the teams that played. But the message is to the AFL, you've taken the spontaneous decision away from the umpire, which is a good thing to make sure it's correct. You should never refer to an umpire's call. The guys with the cameras have all of the time and none of the pressure. They need to make the decision, not refer it back. It's just a cop-out being there at all, my opinion anyway. Thank you.
0: Interesting thought.
1: Well, pretty hard to disagree.
0: If you're going to send us to the technology, the person with the technology has to make the decision.
1: I'm the arc decides, not the soft call back to the umpire.
0: Well, again, I'm still leaning a little bit towards going right back to let the umpires make the decisions.
1: Well, then it's a behind.
0: But then we accept that the umpires occasionally, and I think we do, will occasionally get things wrong. That's just human nature. But if you're going to bring in, this is where the issue comes. You're bringing technology to solve these things, and it doesn't solve them, even though it's obvious to, you know, a couple of people texting in, they thought it was inconclusive. All right. You thought it was inconclusive, but you didn't think absolutely that it was a behind. Whereas I'm absolutely convinced it was goal. I don't want to go over this again, but we brought in technology to go through it, and we're no closer. No closer.
3: Can I add two bobs? Good call from Joe.
0: Great call.
3: Agree fully, but why are we reviewing, why are the AFL reviewing in the ARC these out of bounds on the full behind calls and holding up the game? A goal, it should just be a goal or I'll accept a mark on the line, maybe. But really, do we need to have reviews to stop the game when they're trying to cut down the time? And I was at the NFL on Friday morning, Melbourne time, and went to that, where of course the game is, maybe they could fill the game with, you know, I'm but joking here, with, you know, with Sweet Caroline during the breaks and thumping music and, you know, I mean, that's the NFL. And look, it was amazing spectacle. But American sport, I think the technology is better. And they get, the NFL don't have as many controversies on these calls because they have more cameras.
0: Mm. Have you ever seen a decision that is clearer when they go to the arc for a ball that's gone over the top of the behind post? Because
3: never.
0: I've never seen one where that is absolutely one way or the other. Just back the people downstairs that you're paying to make those decisions.
1: Agree.
0: Absolute waste of time. Thank you, Joe. We don't always have to agree with everything, but you can have a really thoughtful call nonetheless. We appreciate you calling in. 1300 558 222. Andrew is in Leeming. Welcome, Andrew, to the Sunday Footy Forum. Fire away.
4: Yeah, thank you, Ben. Look, I can't believe that the Hawthorn-Brisbane Premier League final game's not played at night. Again, we're avoiding the big crowd, the broadcast audience, and the AFL works backwards by not having a night grand final. And to solve the problem, have a night grand final on the Sunday. There you go. No problems ever again.
0: Well, that would be to allow Brisbane to get home would be the reason for the twilight game,
4: but,
0: Andrew.
4: But if the grand final was played on Sunday night, Ben, there's
0: Clint
4: no
0: is my name, by the way, Bill.
4: Oh, sorry, Clint. Oh, sorry, Clint. It's still not a problem. They play it Sunday night. The peak viewing audience, there's no problem. And I apologise, Clint.
0: That's fine, by the way. No, it's fine. I don't mind. Let me guarantee you, I get called worse things on the text line every minute. What I would say, though, is it's a Saturday game. Now, I think eventually we'll have a Saturday evening
1: Twilight.
0: Well, it'll be at night time. I will plant my flag on Saturday day because I think it's magnificent. But I'm also prepared to say, and I think Jake and I have had this discussion a lot of times off air, the steel side bottom, those sort of kicks from beyond 50 that we saw in the 2023 grand final, I'm not sure that carries during night time. I think the skill levels are better during the day. You don't have to worry about any level of dew. I'm all for a day grand final. But what I'm absolutely against, Andrew, is we can't be playing on Sunday. It's a Saturday. Saturday's the big game. Don't agree?
4: But Clint, Clint, the broadcast is the person that provides the money for the clubs. The NRL play a Sunday grand final.
0: And they always have had Sunday as their traditional game. And the difference between the two codes is someone who grew up in two different rugby league areas, both Canberra and then Sydney, Sunday's your, that's your key game. That's the day where the main... In fact, there used to be one game on Saturday and all the other games were Sunday. The difference is in Australian football, Saturday's always been our day and we've actually started to go across to other days to try to improve the ability for broadcasters to be able to not cannibalise their own product. So we're a Saturday game.
4: But Clint, we're now having lights, we're having TV... So you move with the times.
0: I'm prepared to say, Andrew, and I will chuck this out to the text line, and you can call me whatever you like on the text line. Let us know if you think Andrew's call of a Sunday AFL Grand Final is a good one, because I'm planting the flag on we play our big games on the Saturday, the AFL Grand Final quarters.
1: I'm going to back over a little bit of old ground here, and I'm going to solve both problems.
0: Righto.
1: Play the preliminary final at night on a Saturday. Let's have the weeks before the grand final. Let's have a two-week lead up to the grand final. Of course, that is now dead with the wildcard round. So I'd like to remove the wildcard round, have the two-week lead up to a grand final, and then it's not an issue. You get your Saturday preliminary final at night, and you get your grand final on a Saturday.
0: Andrew, I don't agree, but I do appreciate you bringing the thought to the table. Jake Nile?
3: No, Saturday grand final. Sorry, Andrew. Respectfully, no. It's a Saturday grand final. It will stay a Saturday grand final. And 90% of people, I would estimate, at least, would be in that position. I think you're backing the wrong horse there. But respect your opinion.
1: The post-match celebrations would be very different, wouldn't they? You've got to have the Sunday.
0: Yeah. It's no, it's just Saturday. Sorry, Andrew. Look, I appreciate you calling in, but can't agree with you. lots of people say all sorts of colourful terms for the idea of a Sunday grand final, which I can't read out. But basically, 1, 2, 3, 4, 5 already have said no in all sorts of different bits of language. Peter's in Hobart, 1300. Sorry, Andrew. 558 222. Let's go to Peter. G'day, Peter. Welcome.
5: G'day, Clint. Good afternoon, everybody. Look, I'd just like a clarification on what the rule is. Once the player has used up his 30 seconds to shoot a goal, he starts his walk-in, as was the case with Patrick Voss. It didn't affect the game at all. The last goal that Freo got the other night, Voss must have taken 10, 15 seconds to actually kick the ball after his 30 seconds was up. As I say, it didn't affect the game, but when those seconds in the last minutes are so important, there's an opportunity there, isn't there, to waste another half a minute. If you take a Ben Brown-type run-in and just walk it, by the time you kick the ball, as long as you don't go off the line, is it open-ended how long you have to actually then shoot the ball for goal?
0: Peter, this is a great question, a great question. And we have a little show over here in the West, Extra Time. It's on 9 o'clock on your side of the country on Sport Digital. Doesn't get any love on ABC socials, unlike, you know, AFL Daily. But we ask this question to Ray Chamberlain, who we have every single Monday, where we pose these outlandish questions. Paddy Voss might have been listening, because this is how Ray Chamberlain asked his question, answered this question 3 weeks ago on a Monday night.
6: Say you're trying to wind down some clock.
0: You'll love this, Ray.
7: Yes.
6: And
7: yes.
6: The match clock is at 35 seconds, let's call it like it was on the weekend. I've got 30 seconds to commence my kick, but what happens if I take the mark 40 metres out, but I go an extra 50 metres back to start my walk, to start my run-up?
0: He's talking about if he's coming off like the whack offence, like Joel Garner.
7: Yeah,
0: if he gives himself a 70-metre run-up, is the umpire allowed to say, Sharad, you're taking the Michael here, you can't do that?
7: Yeah, so that's interesting. So obviously we've had players who their actual run-up is quite extended. So
6: Ben Brown goes 50
7: yeah,
6: metres back. Yeah.
7: Beautiful. So he's allowed to do that because that is what he naturally does. So I know all those times inside 50 when you take those massive pack marks, right, your approach would be somewhat different. Now, if you were taking the PI 55, the umpire's got the ability to manage the game.
6: Oh,
7: and he
6: damn.
7: Can say, you toddle up there and start moving in, mate, or I'm going to call play on.
6: I thought I was onto something. No, you put a quick stop to that. But, you like, yeah, that's probably common sense prevailing, because it is within the rules. If you go back as far as you want, that you're, you know, but the umpire can control that and say, nah, you're not really doing that for real.
0: So there we go. Sharad asking the question because he's a deep thinker about sneaky ways to get around rules. Sharad William asked the question. The answer is the umpire should have actually said, you've taken your time here, Paddy Voss. Time to get going.
1: Was it 40 seconds?
0: Oh,
1: it was.
0: I didn't time it, but it was
1: roughly that.
0: Long time. So, Peter, here's the call. Once you've started your approach, if the umpire thinks that you are taking the, and Ray said this, the PI55, they have the ability to quote-unquote manage the game and say, Patrick, get a move on or we're going to call play on. And that's what could have happened.
5: That's not good enough, though. He's got to call play on straight away. The player, you know, it needs to be actually codified, I think, that the player knows that once he starts moving in, he's got, say, 5 seconds to kick the ball.
0: So here's your challenge with codifying it, and that was the exact point raised, is that some people take 6 steps and some people, as part of their run-up, take a good 10 to 15. So it comes down to the umpire needing to have a level of common sense and actually understand.
5: He's got to know every single individual player, how they approach kicking goals from a set shot, and that's asking a lot of umpires.
0: We ask a lot of umpires anyway, Peter. I don't think you can codify this one.
5: Yeah, well, I think if I'm a coach, I'm telling somebody in that last minute, go back to the middle, because they take long run-ups now. A lot of players go a long way back off the mark. Just go another 10 metres. I'm telling my men to do that.
0: And that's exactly what Patrick Voss was doing. You could see.
5: He was listening to your phone, and so it's your fault, Clint.
0: That's right. It's our fault. We have suspected in the past with some of the arguments put forward at various cases.
1: I think we all.
0: Freo might be sneaking.
1: I think all, we all at the game knew that he was taking.
0: He was taking the PI. You know what? You could see him look at the clock. He knew exactly what he was doing.
1: I think it was the game was cooked. So I think that's why it was not really a controversial moment, was it?
0: Maybe, but no. He absolutely made sure of it.
1: Yeah,
0: and again, Peter's point is absolutely right. That shouldn't have been allowed. The umpire should have gone, okay, he was doing the little tippy toes just to take every second he could. Well done on Patrick Voss for being smart enough to realise the situation. The umpire had the ability to, quote-unquote, manage the game and say, come on, Paddy, one chance, right, play on.
1: That was all.
3: Just a secondary point. Should you be allowed to take a longer approach from the where you start your run up to where you kick than 15 metres? Mm. Now, you are. They allow it. Should you be allowed?
0: Mm.
3: Should you be coming from the side screen like Dennis Lilly?
1: Well, I think Ray Chamberlain, some players, that's just their natural run up, so that's why
3: they're
1: allowed.
3: No, they say it's their natural run up, but should that be the case?
0: Yeah. It's an interesting question. I mean, straight away, you talk about the knowledge of individual players. The moment that was mentioned, both Sharad and I went, oh, Ben Brown. So you're sort of prepared to know that there are certain players who you do know do that. Should it be allowed? It's not a bad question, but yeah, I don't know. Can you codify it as Peter beautifully
3: put it? Well, you can argue that you're not in play until you kick it. It's a sort of dead ball but the time is going down.
0: It is.
3: Now, the other thing is that an obvious thing that's been going on a lot is players playing on from the kick-in and running 25 metres.
0: yes.
1: By the way, a third point.
3: 30 metres.
0: No, it's true.
1: A third point on it was that it was a bit anticlimactic because that came straight off Wharfie time. And if anyone watching would have seen the impact, but at the ground it was just enormous.
3: I thought Wharfie time, when the scoreboard put up Wharfie time, I thought it was already over. I thought that was
0: I'm going to disagree with that.
3: I thought the momentum had already shifted.
0: No, Tom Stewart kicking that goal, you looked around and you went, there's a minute 15, Geelong can kick 2 goals in this time. And again, speaking, everybody who has said that wasn't at the ground, and I mean that with no disrespect, but I'd be interested to get Daniel Harford's thoughts on this because he was at the ground and couldn't believe what he saw. When Stewart, who would be the last person that you would think would be able to kick that goal, put the Cats within 8 with a minute 15... there was this almost look around the ground and just go, it couldn't happen, could it? And so by pushing the button at that stage, everyone forgot the nerves, went off their heads. They would have known, Fremantle, they would have known that the next centre bounce was the most important of their season. The Cats do win that. They go inside forward 50, they kick a goal, they've got 45 seconds left to kick another one. Like, I seriously think, again, I'm not trying to be disrespectful here, Jake, but everybody who has said that watched that game on television, I've read that in the Herald Sun, I heard discussion about it on a couple of different radio stations, none of whom were actually at the game. Everybody at the game went, oh, it couldn't, could it? And then Wharfie Time took that away. So whoever pushed the button, good on them.
3: How do we feel about the appropriation of home ground mechanisms for in finals? So Wharfie Time for Fremantle, Country Road, etc., which went to the grand final,
0: yeah,
3: which, when Brisbane were playing as the inverted commas less highly ranked team against Collingwood. How do we feel about these things that are imposed, superimposed as the home team rights into a final? I'm not hot on it, but I just wonder.
1: I'm totally supportive of it. You've earned the right to have a home final. You've earned that right. Not a problem. Mm. I don't agree it should be transferred to the MCG. Wouldn't have the same impact at the MCG on grand final day anyway. But and there's no doubt it has an impact. If you're a Geelong player, you would have felt that. It's the baseline, the pulse. It's real, isn't it, Clint?
0: It is.
1: It's a really powerful thing.
0: And again, I'm really keen to hear Harford's thoughts today, because I know he's
3: only for the fans or for the players.
0: It's for both.
1: Both.
0: It's for both. And one of the reasons why is this was why it was so clever. And again, I thoroughly disagree with anyone who said it was a waste of time pushing the button. Like, you weren't at the ground. Straight away, any nerves left, you could feel the nerves disappear because everyone just goes berserk because Wharfie Time's been pressed. And you can't say that players don't react to the nervousness of the crowd. That's just human nature. You get 59,000 people all of a sudden thinking, this couldn't happen again.
3: Yeah,
0: it happened to us against Gold Coast last year. It couldn't happen again.
3: I've grown up in a different environment of shared spectators of two teams being in the same stadium and, you know, from the same metropolis. And it's a different experience where there's not one team has this sort of dominion over the scoreboard and over the trappings and over songs and over everything. It's some part of it, it's a bit American. It just doesn't totally rest with me. And I went to the NFL, as I said before. I understand it, you know, where it says Rams House, and it clearly wasn't the Rams House.
0: Not at all.
3: Double the number of 49er fans there. But I don't know, something about it I don't like.
0: Yeah, it is what it is. And that's part of the
3: feels
0: the
3: borrowed. It also feels less authentic to me.
0: Oh, no. Yeah, no, I disagree completely.
1: I think they're borrowing it for Wharfie Time, Fremantle. I mean, it's cultural within that club. Hadn't used it since round 9. And we all expected it to be used during the season, didn't we, later? But it wasn't. So I thought the timing was perfect.
0: On your point, I don't mind it during finals. You've earned the right to have a home final. It's your home activations. Absolutely not.
3: I don't want to see it at the MCG.
0: Though. No.
3: They turn up on the MCG in the grand final. I get Wharfie Time on the scoreboard.
0: Well, there'll be two things.
3: I don't want to see it. I didn't want to see Country Road. That was like something from the Gabba being brought to the MCG in a grand final. It wasn't right.
0: No, agree. 2 points. 100%. The grand final should be, and it's not because four teams have it, the MCG as their home ground, but it should be as neutral as possible. It shouldn't have those home activations. And two, Wharfie Time works because 57.5 of the 59,000 people know what it means and go berserk. If you have, 25,000 Fremantle support, it just doesn't have the same thing. We had a great text yesterday on Sports Talk about it from Janine saying it just wouldn't have the impact. It absolutely wouldn't. They shouldn't be allowed to use it anyway. I know people abuse me again about Fremantle, but that's just where I have. Peter, that was a great call. Thank you very much. Matt from Giordana texts in, I haven't done the time, but I appreciate that Matt has. Gentlemen, if you look at the vision from Friday night, Voss wanted to go back further, but the umpire said enough. For your information, Voss commences his run-up at 28 seconds and then took another 12 seconds to kick the goal for a total of 40 seconds in game time. But he was still taking every second that he could have. That was a significantly slower kick than he would normally take, which is the point
1: seconds,
0: being used.
1: Yeah.
0: The point he's been used. Thank you, by the way, Matt, for texting and letting us know. Thank you, Peter, as well. Let's go to George and have his say. G'day, George. Welcome to the Sunday Footy Forum.
8: Oh, g'day, Clint. Thank you.
0: George, it's not a great line. It's not a great line, George. Where are you?
8: Oh, I'm in Newman.
0: Oh, no wonder.
8: Hang on a sec.
0: It's a long way away. George, I'll tell you what we'll do. We'll pop you back on hold. We will come to you next. Let's go and have a yarn to Simon in Morwell in the meantime while you get your phone sorted out. George, Simon, hello.
9: Yeah, hi, guys. Look, you brought up the issue of reviews of balls going over the behind line or over the behind post. And I've got to say, that particular review was pitiful. I mean, it was blindingly obvious it was out of bounds. Yes. You could see it from...

0: you have the right angle. Rather than relying on the TV stations, who, after all, don't really care about this, they're trying to cover the game in play, not make umpiring decisions.
1: Not a bad shout. They're not that expensive. I'm going to go back to what I've been saying for about 2 years now. Let's do the Dr. Evil and put the lasers. And they just point straight up, and you see if they break the laser beam, you'll see if it's crossed the top of the goalpost. Like, I just don't understand. That's an even cheaper solution. But there are these issues where, yeah, I don't know. I don't think it's a bad shout from Simon. I'm not sure the AFL will do it. They've got the money to do it. But, yeah, there's even easier solutions. Or just let the umpires who are standing there looking up make the decision as well. Let's go back and see if George has been able to sort out his phone issues. George, you there?
2: Yeah, I'm here.
1: Welcome back.
2: Thank you. Thanks for the show. I was listening on the way from Meekatharra to Newman, but I'm in Newman now.
1: Cool.
2: What if that decision in relation to the ball on the boot in the Dockers game had happened 10 seconds before the siren in a grand final? You know, and what I'm wondering is, why should the umpire, if the umpire is uncertain, the goal umpire should say, I'm uncertain, and make no decision at all. Just send it up for review and a decision. This method of, oh, look, I think it's a goal, but I'm not sure. I'm about 60% sure. Sorry, send it up. And then they say, oh, uncertain, but we'll go with that very uncertain decision of the goal umpire.
3: I don't mind that. If the umpire is uncertain, don't make a call. Just say go to the review, use the arc. And the problem is, you're quite right, it will happen with 10 seconds remaining in a grand final or a preliminary final. It will, unless they get this right. And it's not right, clearly.
1: And that's the biggest issue that we've got with the whole thing. It's not who it was against or any of that stuff. It was just that they need to get this fixed.
4: What if there isn't clarity in the technology decision?
3: The technology decision.
4: Because the reason they've got the umpire's call is to defer back to it. What if there's no, if the umpire's call is, I don't know, and then the process doesn't really clarify?
1: Well, if in this situation...
4: Do they just toss a coin and say it's a goal?
1: I would go that the person in the arc who has been given a good 30 to 40 seconds to make a choice from the vision that they have, they make that decision. Otherwise, why are they there? So we've gone upstairs now. We've sort of gone, oh, the umpire can say umpire's call, go to the arc. Or the other way would be the umpire go, I didn't see it. The arc can make the decision.
3: They've got the benefit of technology, which the umpire doesn't.
1: And they've also got the benefit of time quarters.
3: Mm.
1: We allow them 30 to 40 seconds to make a choice. And if the goal umpire is uncertain, then surely that 30 to 40 seconds gives you a better opportunity to make the right decision, Jake. Would you agree with that?
4: I don't have the answers.
1: No, I don't either. But if that was the case, doesn't that give you more time? The goal umpire is expected to make a decision immediately. If they're not sure, the arc's got 30 seconds to try and get it right.
4: Maybe AI can come up with an answer. They can have AI doing it in the, you know.
1: I welcome our new AI overlords. This is the Sunday Footy Forum. News just around the corner. After the news, what is next for Geelong and Adelaide? We'll get the thoughts of Jake Nile, the chief footy writer from the Age newspaper, and Glenn Quatermain, senior sports writer of the West Australian, and get your thoughts as well. If you're a Crow or a Cat, what do you think is the future for both of your clubs? They bowed out this weekend. News time on the ABC.
5: ABC News with John O'Akeley. An Australian woman has died near Bali after becoming stranded and falling from a cliff at a popular tourist spot. Ned Hammond has more.
6: Local authorities say police and search and rescue crews were sent to Kaling King Beach Cliff on Nusa Penida Island yesterday morning after reports a woman had become stranded. But they say she slipped and fell into a ravine before emergency services could reach her. The Department of Foreign Affairs and Trade says it's providing consular assistance to the Queensland woman's family. Kaling King Beach is one of the most popular destinations for Bali tourists. Construction of a 182-metre elevator down to the beach had been taking place until the works were suspended late last year amid widespread opposition from tourists and local politicians.
5: Authorities in Indonesia say they've lost contact with a ship with at least 240 passengers on board, with the vessel's operator

0: saying it had encountered bad weather. Larry Buttrose reports.
1: A search operation is underway after contact was lost with the ship called Virgo Transport 8, which was travelling from East Java to South Kalimantan on the island of Borneo. Officials say its last known position was in the Java Sea en route from Surabaya, the second largest city in East Java province, to Banjarmasin, the capital of South Kalimantan province. The operations chief at Banjarmasin's rescue agency has confirmed the loss of contact with the ship and says rescue personnel have been dispatched to the area. There are no reports of any casualties at this time.
0: The boss of the artificial intelligence firm Anthropic says the industry should slow down following recent concerns over the technology's safety. Dario Amade has warned that the increasing rate of development could lead to rogue AI taking over the internet, potentially causing hundreds of billions of dollars in damage. Former Anthropic researcher Jacob Coxon, who quit the company this week over concerns about safety, says Mr. Amade is right and that there is a strong chance all humans could die in the immediate future without a slowdown.
2: It's not at all an exaggeration to say that the people who are involved with both founding these companies and building the tech believe there is a possibility of human extinction. And many of the people who are sort of deep in the weeds on actually coding the thing believe that there is like a greater than 10% chance, or even greater, some smaller, but they all have different numbers for a probability that humans might die.
0: The Democratic Republic of Congo says it believes the Ebola outbreak has now peaked after recording around 7,000 cases so far, half of whom have died. More from the BBC's Peter Hyatt.
3: A government spokesman posted on social media that cases had been falling since mid-August. He said 10 out of 61 health zones had recorded no cases for the past 3 weeks, though it was important to stay vigilant. The Congolese government first detected this outbreak of Ebola in May, but it thought it may have been circulating for some time previously. Fighting it is made harder by a fragile healthcare system, armed rebellions, and some people's suspicion of health workers and opposition to health protections. But if these figures are reliable, they may offer a rare ray of hope.
0: A man in his 30s is in a serious but stable condition after he was shot this morning in Hamilton Hill in Perth South. Police say the man was found with serious injuries at Owen Place around 4:30 and was taken to Royal Perth Hospital at Priority 1. Witnesses report seeing the man stumble onto the street, clutching his stomach after hearing yelling followed by a loud bang. Police are searching for two males dressed in all black who they believe are connected to the shooting. Deputy Premier Rita Safiotti has urged nearby residents to listen to police advice to stay indoors.
4: When you hear those sort of those incidents, it's listen to the police warnings, stay safe as the police hunt down these two people on the run.
0: The WA government has announced it will build a 30-storey social and affordable apartment block on Rose Street in the Perth CBD by 2029. The government says 139 apartments will be affordable rentals and 35 will be social homes, with the project costing around $130 million. Once built, the apartments will be sold to and managed by a community housing provider. Housing Minister John Carey says the central location is ideal for subsidised housing.
5: There is no better place for high-density, affordable rentals than right in the core of the city. Close to public transport, close to amenities, close to jobs. These are the kinds of projects that we want.
0: And the New South Wales government is bringing in new device rules to address what it says are worrying trends in education, with academic results falling and screen time on the rise. From next year, students in kindergarten to year two will be limited to 15 minutes a day on their computers and tablets. That time will increase as students get older, with year 11s and 12s only permitted to use devices to up to half the time in each subject. ABC News.
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9: Whatever you want to talk about on the Sunday Footy Forum, 1300 558 222 is our talkback number. We'll get through some more text, 0437 774 774. There may be one, but I haven't spotted a single text coming through of about 40 or 50 that suggests that a Sunday grand final is a good idea. So with the greatest respect, I think we can take that one and put it in the bin. To everybody else, the beaten semi-finalists. There's always questions about what to from now for both Adelaide and for Geelong. For the Crows, finished at the same stage as last year, but at least they won a final. Next year is going to be a contract year for Matthew Nix. So the expectations for him again will basically start with a finals finish. I think that they're a good team, but they're not a great team. This is about where they're at. I've thought that for most of the season. I do wonder where the improvement next year comes from. It would have been massive if they'd been able to get Zach Bailey. But Taylor Walker's career is now over. Where do they immediately replace him? Because he did have the ability, firstly, to take a really good defender, and secondly, to take those opportunities that he got from a long range out. And so that's where I wonder about what next for the Crows. And if you're an Adelaide fan, love to hear from you. And also for Geelong, if they can add Toby Green or Rowan Marshall, I think they would be big inclusions. And we also know that they had, a bit like Adelaide, who did have some real serious injuries early on in the season, Crows had some issues throughout the year as well. Jeremy Cameron, of course, has won. Max Holmes, that's an amazing turnaround. He wasn't expected to be back at all, but they'll be better for that. And I think we're going to see more improvement from Shannon Neal and Tanner Bruin. I love Lawson Humphreys. Connor O'Sullivan's impressive, Polkinghorne's impressive, and they're all kids as well. So I think the future's still really bright for the Cats. I'm not sure about the Crows. What are your thoughts? Quarters, get with you first.
10: Start with the Crows. I think it starts with the midfield and depth, and I like the insertion of Dan Curtin in there as a big-bodied mid. I think he can help solve that problem. I think that's an area they need to address. They're pretty well equipped down forward, Phil Thorpe, Fogarty. And by the way, congratulations to Tex Walker on a wonderful career. Plays with his heart on his sleeve. It was pretty emotional scenes last night. Well done to him. But I think that that's where they have to be aggressive is the midfield. And I think Curtin will help. I'm pretty bullish. Like last year, they finished top of the ladder. And I think they were pretty much nuked, weren't they, by Rankin not playing in that final series, not just for the player himself, but I think it sucked a lot of oxygen out of the team. So I'm going to give them that excuse of going out in straight sets. This year they won a final, and there wasn't a great performance last night by any means. Brisbane was red hot, but not a great performance. But I think Nix has earned the right to – I think it's the right decision to stick with him at the moment. Extension, let's – probably wait and see, but I think he's done a pretty good job. And this year, under his circumstances, had a few injuries, had some really sad stuff happening. And Jordan Dawson, by the way, what a great season to him under incredible emotional duress. So I think there's a lot to look forward to for Adelaide.
9: Okay.
10: Geelong, not far off. You mentioned them. I think Marshall will be enormous addition for them. By the way, I think the kid's a pretty good ruckman.
9: Edwards, yeah. He'll be a better ruckman too.
10: And it's no shame, Luke Jackson's a pretty handy player, so I think he's a good player. And Toby Green will help them as well, not far off. Cameron and Holmes were playing under duress, weren't they? So I think they weren't far off winning that game, they're in a preliminary final, so as they were last year. They're in a grand final last year, so... Still Geelong, enough youth coming through for them to be a force. And I'm reasonably bullish about Adelaide, provided they attack aggressively that midfield depth.
9: Jake?
11: Very quickly, because Glenn covered it well, but both clubs, Geelong and the Crows, need more in the midfield. They lack a player. That's where Geelong fell down. And in the ruck, obviously, Edwards will be a better player in the future, but was completely... smashed by Jackson in around the ground and in the centre bounces. He's playing against one of the best players in the competition, and it was a big factor in the result of that game. In other areas, Geelong on rebound and on efficiency, I thought Ollie Dempsey had his best game of his career. I would say, yeah, and they had a better bit of, they probably had more setbacks than Fremantle, definitely, with injury. So I don't see them as far away at all, Geelong. The Crows have to take the Taylor Walker retirement, magnificent servant though he's been. There's an opportunity here. I don't believe in the three-pronged attack. I think a better setup with a guy as big as Riley Philthorpe, I think you want, and Fogarty's a, a big body, not that tall, but a big body. I think you want smaller and faster players, maybe one of them able to mark overhead. I think you need a different forward setup, and I think Tex going gives them that opportunity. That's why Zach Bailey would have appealed. They would have a faster, they could swap him in with Rankin. It's a better, quicker, I think the mediums and smalls with Thilthorpe gives you such good spillage and contest. They need to get a faster forward or two up there. And they've got to hope Sid Draper, who they drafted relatively early, comes through in their midfield and supports Curtin, because what they've got in the midfield in the big moments is not going to get it done against the very best teams.
9: What about for the Cats, just to get your thoughts, Marshall and Green potentially going there?
11: Yeah, well, Green, they don't give up anything. And if he makes the decision, it's supposedly, from my last conversation with people, still in the balance. Some people at the Giants think he's gone, but it's not. He hasn't said it yet. If he was gone, why wouldn't he have said it now? Now, I suppose it could happen any day if he is going. And that would be a big gain for them, for Geelong, and a significant loss for the DNA of the Giants. I would say with Marshall, though, Marshall fits a greater need.
9: Mm.
11: He's not as good a player as Green, nowhere near it, but they need someone to just give them some ballast in the centre bounces and around the ground and in the midfield as Edwards develops. They're not strong. Blitzarves is not able to be a reliable ruckman against the very good ruckman as a relief ruckman, I don't think. So Chris Scott's always undervalued. When I say undervalued, he's not valued ruckman as highly as some other coaches, but it looks like that their move for Marshall last year was a recognition that they need to go more in that direction and get someone that can really do it, not a sort of a get-by option, which Rhys Stanley was for most of his career.
9: I'm also bullish about what Ollie Henry brings. We saw it the other night, starting, 59 goals, I think, for the season. 48 goals for the season. I think he's been really, really developing. So I'm quite bullish on Geelong from this point in time, but Adelaide, less so. Let's go to our callers. Thanks very much for ringing in. By the way, 12:30, we're off to the AFLW, North Melbourne and Carlton at Arden Street. Lauren Borden leading the call alongside Chris Rowbottom, Nathan Burke, Gemma Bastiani and Marnie Vinyl. And then after that game, Corbin and Ben will be with you, Daniel Harford, their special guest. I'm really interested to hear what he's got to say after making the trek west here on Friday night. Where are we heading first? Let's go to Daryl in Hobart. G'day, Daryl. Welcome.
12: Welcome. Thanks very much. I just wanted to make a comment about Chris that rang in earlier about the in-the-back rule. I played 9 games for New Norfolk North Primary, and I'd be a sensation in the modern game. All you got to do is just push them in the middle of the back and play on. What I wanted to ring about, though, was the old rule where you bounce the ball and get tackled, and it's throwing the ball, or ball, as they call it now. Friday night, there were 3 instances where a player gets tackled, not arms don't get pinned, and he touches the ball on the ground. As soon as he does that, that's the equivalent to a bounce, and should be called as ball or whatever they say. What are your thoughts on that?
9: I'm not sure if it is considered a bounce as such. You put the ball on the ground as you're tackled.
11: Well, when you're tackled, it's about you have to dispose of the ball correctly.
9: Well, you have to at least make an effort to
11: dispose of it properly. Yeah, and you can get pinged. A lot of the time, people say it's holding the ball. It's actually incorrect disposal.
9: Yeah.
11: If
9: you just drop the ball, put the ball on the ground like a rugby try, then that's not correct.
10: As long as you're not seen to be dragging it in.
9: Yeah, but you can't just drop it on the ground. You have to try to make some effort to dispose of it legally.
11: It's incorrect disposal.
9: Absolutely it is. And we did speak about this, Daryl, earlier in the program, that there were a number of occasions where we thought Fremantle players were tackled and should have been pinged for incorrect disposal or holding the ball and weren't, and they just seemed to let it play on throughout the game.
11: Noise of affirmation.
9: Or in this case, the lack of affirmation, because nobody says boo. Does that make sense, Daryl?
12: Yes, it does. The alternative to bouncing the ball, as you'd well know, is you can run along the wing, for argument's sake, and touch it on the ground, and that constitutes a bounce.
9: Mm-hmm.
12: But what I'm saying is when these players get tackled, not necessarily tackled and pushed into the ground, they get tackled by the Guernsey and get swung, and they touch the ball on the ground, shrug the tackle and play on. That's equivalent to bouncing the ball to get their stature back, and they don't play it.
10: Oh. The old touching the ball on the ground.

0: Now, that was a very Victorian thing, and probably a South, because as a kid, you'd do it on Victorian grounds because the ball wouldn't come back if you tried to bounce it.
1: I can't remember the last time I saw that.
0: Stuck in the mud. Oh, you do it because you couldn't bounce. The ball would become stuck in the mud.
1: Can you remember the last time you saw a player do that, Jake? Run
2: yeah,
1: along.
2: Yeah, someone did it. Someone did it not that long ago, on a slippery day.
1: Yeah.
2: I can't remember the player. It seems to, I heavily associate that practice or skill with players with long sleeve jumpers too.
0: Oh yeah. It's woolen. It's a long sleeve jumpers.
2: Well, if I had to bet on a player that would do it, if he got clear, James Sicily with that long sleeve jumper, yeah, which I just love seeing. He's a footballer, not so much an athlete, I reckon. He's not a bad athlete, but he plays like a real footballer.
1: I'll be keeping an eye on Brad close in future occasions. Daryl, what we'll do is, again, I'll ask Ray. We'll write this down. Akash, write this down. Let's ask the question. Does it count if you go to ground and the ball touches the ground and then you get back up? Does it count as a bounce? We'll ask Ray on Monday night for you. Join us from about 9 o'clock in Hobart on Sport Digital or on ABC's Listen streaming app. You'll be able to join us on that as well. Jeff's in Safety Bay. Hello, Jeff. Welcome.
3: Greetings. Fantastic show. Thank you.
1: Thanks, mate.
3: If it was a dart being thrown at a dartboard, it's not it. This question's not even on the dartboard.
1: That's all right.
3: The after-game presses with the coaches, almost always you cannot hear the question being asked. So you've got to play a game of, based on what the coach answers as to what the question might have been, which sort of it makes it really hard. So I'm sure there must be a better way for the AFL, I have emailed them, to provide a boom mic or some other piece of technology that the broadcaster, the TV broadcaster, can have on hand to swing a boom mic around perhaps to the person that's asking the next question and we can all hear the question.
1: I agree. It can't be that hard to have a boom mic in there. You know what this would be? This would be the AFL and the TV broadcaster staring at each other saying, well, who's paying for it? Who's paying for the person to stand there with the shotgun mic, which is what they're called, or the parabolic mic would work just as well, and point that at who's asking the question? Because it's not hard to do. It's just they'd be going, well, why do we pay for it? It's not our job. And the TV broadcasters, well, they just want the grabs from the coach because they can write around the grab. But now that we're seeing them live, and I'm a sucker for it, I watch everyone I can possibly watch throughout the week in the post game because I'm fascinated with not just how the coaches answer questions, but what they're being asked and how they... By whom and how they respond. So I'm with Jeff. It doesn't seem that hard to me. It's just a simple case of someone has to fork out the cash to pay somebody to stand there with a parabolic mic. They can be out of sight, out of line of sight from the camera, just point back to the journos who are asking the questions. The other thing about it too is it actually gives the journos credit who are asking the questions because you know who's asked the question that's provoked the answer and they deserve more credit because they have to go down there and front the coaches who can be a bit grumpy from time to time. It's a good call, Jeff. Wasn't expecting it, but a great call. Couldn't agree with you anymore. 1-300-558-222. Hopefully they do something about it. Gavin's up in Queensland. G'day, Gavin.
4: Hey, just back to the Patrick Voss shot clock situation.
1: Yep.
4: One solution which would also perhaps shorten the game a little bit would be, why don't you make the player have to kick it within the 30 seconds? So they want to take to run up, but as soon as the clock gets to zero, ball has to have left the boot, otherwise it's play on.
1: That's actually not a bad shout.
2: Yeah, another way I thought of it, I like the thinking there. Specifically, I reckon that maybe you have to do it inside 30 and you only have 5 seconds, 6 seconds, something like that.
1: But if you go from, and we do know, this we do know, Gavin, that there is an umpire whose responsibility is to monitor that 30 seconds from the moment the mark's paid. And so this would not add anything for the people who have already an enormous amount of things they have to worry about, the umpires. You've just got to take your kick. And that means if you have a Ben Brown run-up, that's fine, but you have to run back to prepare yourself to take that kick within 30 seconds. And within that 30 seconds, you just get shouted play on. I don't mind it as an idea.
0: Here's a controversial one. could we make it 25? Just shorten it. Yeah. And
1: I think you need 30 seconds.
0: Why?
1: Well, because if you've gone up and you've taken an absolute screamer and you've landed on your side, I reckon you're allowed 15 seconds to get your breath back.
0: Mm-hmm. You could have a, if you're a little bit injured or wind deprived, then perhaps. But oh, that's just a thought.
1: Yeah, no, I reckon 30 seconds is a
0: good. You really want to speed up the game?
1: I'm with Gavin on that. I hadn't thought about it. Great call. That absolutely solves that issue. You can't muck around then. Mm. Just and at 30 seconds, the call is instantly play on, which means there's no faffing around with letting someone know. You know you've got 30 seconds to take your shot. Great call, Gavin. Thank you. Let's head to Yelling Up. And Andrew is on the line here on the Sunday Footy Forum. Fire away, Andrew.
5: G'day, Clint. You're a man of great physical prowess. And I thought...
1: Not for about the last 20 or maybe 30 years, Andrew.
5: You've been an inspiration to all of us, mate.
1: I wouldn't have thought so.
2: Is this a comedy show?
5: Mate, thanks, Jake. I put your name forward, Clint, to the physical conditioning department of the boundary umpires because, mate, one of my pet hates, mate, is the fact, particularly in the semi, not so much on the weekend, but the week before, that the blokes, you know, the boundary umpires are chucking the ball in, whether it's windy or whatever, and the ball's going about 5 metres, and it's got to get out there, I think, at least 18 metres. Why don't they just do what the AFLW do? You know, just go in 5 or 10 metres and chuck it in. So then either that or the bloody ruckmen are way too far out. But a couple of games that happened like 7 or 8 throw-ins in a row, and the ball's bounced and it's another throw-in again. And it just particularly, you know, I'm a frustrated Melbourne supporter, and that game with Max, I mean, there would have been 10 throw-ins. It was a good 10 metres short of where the ruckmen were. And I just thought, you know, with all the technology, all those protein shakes available for blokes like you, Clint, I thought you would be the ideal man to, you know, run that, you know, weights regime for the blokes on the boundary line, because there's something not right there, mate.
1: I've been running a weight regime for a long time. It's got nothing to do with weights. Andrew, they're allowed to come in and throw the ball in if they're not making the distance. And it is ridiculous how often they've ended up being a little bit short.
0: Did we go down the Leon Larkin line, the inventor of Origin, State of Origin, who suggested, I think last year, the year before, robot arms throwing the ball in?
1: Yeah, I have it.
0: Like the old tennis machine.
1: Look, if you know you're throwing into an almighty breeze, just take a couple of steps inboard. I don't think it's a massive, massive deal. Just hurl it in more. But it does happen more than it should that the boundary umpires can't make the distance.
2: Well, it's an interesting sport in that how many sports does someone throw the ball back in over their head?
1: Well, it's...
2: In rugby, they, you know, they have a player pitch it out.
1: Yep, they do for the lineouts. It's still one of the only sports that I can think of, and I know that there's one or two randoms that do, but where our officials are expected to have a ball skill. They took the bounce away, but they still, boundary umpires, have to throw the ball back in.
2: We'll probably have robots eventually. Mm. You know, doing the boundary throwing, goal umpiring, but we'll have AI or something. Mm. Sensors, you know, your laser beams from the goalposts.
1: Lasers.
2: You know, chips, microchips in the ball.
1: It'll take a lot of joy out of the game. I like the human element. I'm prepared to cop the odd mistake because people make mistakes. Players do. Broadcasters certainly do. Jim's in Tambalup. G'day, Jim. Oh, geez, Jim's, it's very loud. How are you? Oh, Tim, well, I can understand why we thought it was Jim, because that line is absolutely awful. I'll pause you and send you back to a cache for a second, because I'm not sure I can put that to air. In the meantime, let's go to Shepparton. Hello, in Shepparton's John. G'day, John.
6: G'day, guys. Great shape. Just a question regarding the NFL game on Friday, and what would have been the situation if two Melbourne teams were to play this weekend? Where would they have played?
2: Well, it would have been, I think they would have ended up with a game on Sunday. I think that's the short answer.
6: Okay.
2: And it would have not been ideal for any, yeah, I think that's where it was headed, and that wasn't something anyone was hoping for. So the AFL was lucky with the fall of the way the cards fell, that there were two finals on the outside of Melbourne, and not at two. One in Melbourne would have been fine. Although it would be interesting to see how quickly you turn around the MCG, because they do not, the days of finals at Marvel, at Docklands are gone. They're just not, no more.
1: And they've had to completely replace

0: turf, haven't they, Jake? So it's not even a process of just getting rid of some of the markings, but because there is so many markings, they've had to completely redo the turf.
1: And there's a clash coming. They may not have the game next year. It's unclear. They've got two more in a three-year period because the NFL game, because of the AFL have put out their fixture, and because of the 150th Ashes Test anniversary, the season's been pushed forward a week. And so it's now in the qualifying, the four finals. It looks like if the game's in the same week, it would fall with four games, potentially a couple in Melbourne.
0: So they were very lucky, John. Let's put it that way, the AFL, the way that things panned out. Certainly very few people would have been expecting that when the qualifying finals were listed. From John in Shepparton to Marcus in Hobart. Marcus, floor's yours.
2: G'day, Clint. Just getting back to your point earlier. You all spoke about how the Ollie Dempsey no-goal decision, if it affected a preliminary final or a grand final. But the problem is it affected a semi-final. So what's the flow-on effect? So they get to within 8 points. Then you factor in the decisions you've already spoken about of no free kicks on the wing. So at some point that flows on, and I think we can all, from the comments you've said today, that I think you probably would have all picked Geelong to beat Sydney next week. So there is an urgency about getting this right. Am I right?
0: Oh, I agree. And Marcus, the point that I make was in reflection to the number of Fremantle supporters who abused me yesterday about moving on from a decision. This was my point, Marcus, is it's not been anti-Freo. I tipped Freo in the game. It's just that that was a bad decision. We can't have that happen again. That's where I sit on that. I would have said the same thing if it had gone the other way. Let's say it was Shea Bolton's boot that was up there, up against, bounced off a Cats player's arm. I would have said exactly the same thing. It doesn't matter which team it affects. That's not a good enough decision. And again, people say, oh, I'm fairly convinced. I'm not sure what you're looking at, because it's definitely come off his boot last. Like, again, people say, I freeze-framed it just at the point that it touches the arm and the ball. Yeah, okay, roll it forward one frame and you'll see it comes off his boot last.
3: I just watched it again and during a break, and it's clearly a goal.
0: Yeah, and so you're right. There are things that lead on to other things which lead on to other things. But, yeah, it's just a situation where they've got to get that sorted. Otherwise, why have the technology in the first place, which is my whole point about all this? We bring in the arc and we can't make a decision on that.
1: Can I just quickly say, Freo deserved to win.
0: They did.
1: Right? And Freo had 60 entries to 47. They played the better footy over the whole game. Geelong got a couple of bad decisions. But yep. They weren't better than Fremantle over the whole game.
0: Freo absolutely deserved to win that game. That's not in dispute and never has been. Thanks for all the colourful advice from our Fremantle supporters. Good to have you on board. Stick around. North Melbourne versus Carlton coming up. Jake Nile, thanks very much for your support today.
1: Thanks, Clint.
0: Look forward to reading your stuff in The Age and your stuff in the West Australian, Glenn Quartermain.
3: Thank you, Clint.
0: And let's take you now to Arden Street. Our commentary team, Marnie Vinyl, will be on the boundary. Experts Nathan Burke, Jamin Bastiani, Lauren Borden and Chris Rowbottom with the call. North Melbourne versus Carlton, the AFLW. And then stick around later this afternoon, Corbin and Ben. You can continue chatting with them. They'd love to hear from you as well. And Daniel Harford is their special guest. Thanks very much for your company. The Sunday Footy Forum is closed.
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1: Balls to Randall on a right foot, shot on goal is good.
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7: The AFLW is searching for a challenge up to the all-conquering North Melbourne. And today, we get a glimpse at a potential candidate. The Kangaroos host Carlton at Arden Street. Both teams are undefeated and in the top four. From signs that we've seen in the opening third of the AFLW season, it's the Blues and the D's who stand in the way of a third consecutive North Melbourne premiership. Carlton has built on its preliminary final appearance last year with four straight victories to start the season for the first time in their history. And North Melbourne has mostly breezed through its opening four matches, save for a Brisbane test at Springfield a couple of weeks ago. So now it's about whether the Blues can emulate some of the signs the Lions showed in their fight in round two here at Arden Street today. It is round five of the AFLW. My name's Lauren Borden. I'm here at North Melbourne. It's a warm day in Melbourne, about 22 degrees and a little bit humid as well. We're just watching both teams go through their warm-ups out on the ground here ahead of a nice crowd that's assembling on a nice day here in Melbourne. And it is overcast as well, which is good here at Arden Street. There's not a whole lot of cover for fans that have come here today. Calling alongside me is Chris Robon, who's up from Hobart today. It's nice to have you here in the media's manager's office is where we're calling from. We're in an office. Tell us where we are. Chris, explain it.
8: Hello, Lauren. Hello, team. Hello, listeners. Great to be here up from Tassie for the afternoon. And it is unique surrounds, to say the least. We are behind the glass in at one of the offices inside the club. It belongs to one of the media managers, we believe, and we've kicked them out for the day. We've set up shop with a temporary radio studio in here. So we're a little bit obstructed. We're a little bit challenged in the way we're going to go about it today, but I'm sure we'll be okay. And what we do have in front of us should be at the very least, interesting encounter between two unbeaten teams, and who knows, maybe, just maybe, a challenger emerges today.
7: Absolutely. We are in the inner sanctum as well of North Melbourne, so just a few metres from where we are. Darren Crocker was addressing his team maybe 20 minutes or so before we came on air, just giving them a final rev up, a lot of applause, a lot of cheers before they went out onto the ground today. So a nice little spot to be calling from. Like you said, a few challenges, but we'll make do for what should be a cracking contest today.
8: It looks like they've taken down all the whiteboards in here. There's no like files or notes or any little bits of intel or information floating around, so they've done a pretty good job there, the Roos.
7: Yep, they've learnt from past mistakes of other clubs. Potentially in our experts' chairs or standing up really today is Nathan Burke, 323 games for St Kilda, former Western Bulldogs AFLW coach. Burkey, welcome to Arden Street.
9: Hello everyone, good to be here. Are you sure it's the media manager's office? 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
7: We're surprised they let you in, Burkey. Catch up on last week's episode of Offsiders on ABC iView if you did miss Nathan Burke's appearance on that.
9: I am in disguise.
7: Alongside Burkey, she's been here for the last three Sundays in a row, AFLW expert Gemma Bastiani, welcome to you.
10: It's always a pleasure to be here, Loz. We've worked out how to set up so we can all see at least some part of the ground and we'll be good to go. We've each got a bit covered.
7: Exactly. We're adaptable. Marnie Vinyl's found a nice spot out on the boundary.
10: She's got the best view of all of us, I reckon.
7: She does. Enjoying a bit of spring weather as well for Marnie. We'll hear from her a couple of times in the pre-match as well as we go inside both Carlton and North Melbourne in the lead-up to this match with it'll be getting underway in about half an hour or so's time. 0437 774 774. If you have got a question or you'd like to let us know where you're listening from today. I guess the question really that's been asked by a lot of people this week, I know certainly people have been asking me, I'm sure they've been asking you, Burkey and Gemma, how realistic is it, how capable is Carlton of beating North Melbourne today? Is this really a top four matchup and what can Carlton win, essentially?
10: Not to be a pessimist,

0: optimist, but I think coming into this one, Carlton needs to make sure that yes, they're going to challenge for the win, yes, they're going to do everything they can, but I think the number one priority is, should they lose, don't let it be a blowout. They lose by an average of 45 points against North Melbourne. They concede more than 10 goals a game against North Melbourne. The big priority here should be minimizing that to prove that yes, North Melbourne continue to level up every single year, but how much closer are we getting? That's what we need to see today, Berkey, don't you think?
1: Yes, look, to be totally honest, I don't think Carlton are going to win, but you know what, they've won four in a row. My interest is how long can they hang in there? We've seen some sides this year hang in for a half against North Melbourne, but not be able to go on with it in the second half. Just the weight of numbers and talent for North Melbourne tends to overrun them in that third and fourth quarters. So, look, two undefeated teams. I think Carlton are definitely a top four team. So let's see what the gap is in that top four.
2: Just to touch on a few of the other results that we've had across the weekend. So over at Windy Hill, that's where Richmond's playing their home game at the moment, they're about to defeat St Kilda by 10 points. Or sorry, yes, just 10 seconds or so left in that final quarter. So a win coming up for the Tigers there. Melbourne, big winners against Port Adelaide by 51 points earlier today.
1: One quarter to go.
2: Oh, one quarter to go. Oh, sorry. That's good reading for me, isn't it? 10 seconds until the fourth quarter starts. We're going well.
1: You're right,
2: we're starting well
1: Saints.
2: Here. Sorry. Yeah. I know, you'd be on top of that one, wouldn't you, Berkey? Coming into today. Gemma, I wanted to ask you about yesterday's result. Obviously, we chatted about Daisy Pearce last week and the Eagles get it done against Brisbane by 5 points. They did come back in that one, the Lions, and nearly pit the Eagles, but they get that first win. What did you make of it?
0: Brisbane's issues all year have been pretty clear. They've been similar issues that they've had in years gone past, which is they are a surge team and the competition is moving away from that a little bit. And West Coast prepared for that really, really well. You could tell, yes, obviously, they're coming in under pressure. They want to get that win on the board. They need to find a way through because otherwise it's a lost season, essentially. But for them to come in and really adapt to what Brisbane was going to give them, which was, we know that Eleanor Harthill and Dakota Davidson are the priority. They want to isolate them up forward, create space for them and hit them one-on-one. Never let them have those opportunities. And the opportunities that they did give to them were lower percentage opportunities at goal, which meant that, you know, Brisbane wasn't scoring as readily as it knows that it can. Brisbane's goal efficiency, once it goes inside 50, is relatively low as well. So I think they really tapped into that, knowing that they could create a launch pad off that half-back line if they intercepted the way that they wanted to, which is exactly what they did. And then I think Amy Franklin having a bit of an underrated season up forward as their spearhead around whom everyone else operates.
2: So 2-3 Brisbane, two wins, three losses. Where do you see their season going from here?
0: Look, they probably finish 7th or 8th. They probably get enough wins to do that. I don't know that they're a genuine contender this year, but I don't think that that's a bad thing in the scope of this competition.
2: Yeah, we'll see a little bit of change in the team, which is a nice thing to see.
0: Same with the Adelaide result.
2: Yes, well, that was exactly right. So Hawthorn defeated Western Bulldogs by 11 points. Gold Coast defeated Collingwood, so they're still winless. That was a 30-point margin there. And like you mentioned, Gemma, Geelong defeated Adelaide by 11 points. So the first time that the Cats have been able to do that in their history. I think it's 6 losses leading up to this game. They were finally able to get the win. You're looking at Carlton out there. I guess they're in the same position, Berkey, where they've never beaten North Melbourne either coming into today.
1: Yes, and they're not on their lonesome in that stat also. But every year's a new year.
2: Yep.
1: You're bringing new players, new game plan, new level of confidence. And as we know, confidence can fluctuate from week to week. And if you have a good win the week before, or you're coming up against a side that you haven't beaten, well, you know, what happens in the past really has no bearing. It's just the fact that they've been good for so long. Adelaide have been good for so long, and Brisbane have been good for so long, and you know, North Melbourne have been good for so long. So it's not surprising that you haven't actually beaten them for quite some time. But you know, every single game is a challenge, and I think part of being a good team and part of being an evolving team is you need to break some hoodoos like that. So
2: is that what you do if you're Matthew Buck? You go, don't worry about those past 6 meetings where we've lost by an average of 45 points. Throw it out the window. It doesn't count coming into today.
1: Yep, because probably the people who are drafted to your club didn't even know that stat.
2: Yep. Mm.
1: And the ones who are there, only been there 12 months, have only lost one game. And the ones who have been there 2 years have only ever lost two games. So and unless you are a die-hard person and you know all the stats for your particular team, if you ask the players, they'd have no idea for that stat.
2: And when I say throw the stud out the window, throw the stud out. What kind of windows have we got in this room at the moment,
1: Berkey? We've got some louver windows.
2: Some louver windows.
1: That you guys have got fresh air and Loz and I are

0: stuck up the other end with the heat coming in. So I think half-time, change sides.
1: We'll see. We'll see if our tech allows us to do that. We'll just switch a roo in here so we can see different pockets. Lauren Vorden and Chris Rowbottom to call the action between North Melbourne and Carlton here at Arden Street this afternoon. Nathan Burke and Gemma Bastiani are our experts. And on the boundary for us is Marnie Vinyl. We can check in with both camps as both teams start to head off into the change rooms before this match is underway in about 25 minutes or so. Marnie Vinyl is down on the boundary for us, and she's able to head into the North Melbourne camp and have a chat to their former skipper, Emma Carney. Down to you, Marnie.
2: Thanks, Lauren. I'm down here with stalwart defender of North Melbourne, former captain and eight-time All-Australian, Emma Carney. How are you feeling?
3: Good, Marnie. Yeah, good to be here. Nice and windy down at Arden Street.
2: It is. I feel like the headline of the match, at least from your side, is that Chrissy Lee Weston-Turner is finally going to debut for the club. Can you give us a bit of insight into her? I heard that she's been working extremely hard.
3: Yeah, she has. She's a bit of a character, old Westo, but we're really looking forward to seeing what she can do in our front end. She's got a lot of talent, likes to flight the ball, so we're hoping that she can bring her aerial power this game.
2: One thing that I read this week was that one of the main pulls for her to come to the club was the development program that Crocker kind of sold to her. And one question that I get asked every single week is, why is North Melbourne so good? And I feel like that is reflective. Her answer is kind of reflective of the answer there, which is that you've always got an eye on the future and actually really putting so much investment into the program with an eye on continuous improvement. Would you say I've got that semi-right?
3: Yeah, semi-right. I mean, I guess we're a good side for a multitude of reasons, you know, one being we've got someone like Croc leading the charge really well in the coaching space, but all the assistants underneath him do a tremendous job in trying to develop our players. Our high performance team, you know, prepare us as good as any in terms of our fitness and our ability to cover the ground compared to other sides. But then it's like the experienced players, you know, you look at Jazz Garner, Ash Riddell, Libby Birch, Jazz Ferguson, Kate Sheilor in our front end, all helping those younger girls develop themselves and giving them the tips of the craft that they use.
2: I think we can probably add your name into that as well. And she's coming in because Jenna Bruton's being managed. I have to ask, we're more than a third of the way through the season, which feels bonkers. How are you feeling?
3: I'm feeling pretty good, actually, at the moment. We've had an eight-day break going into this game. So body's tracking pretty well. I was pretty sore after my first game back, which was in Brisbane. They're a physical tight side, but I'm feeling all right. We've got a 5-day break going into Cairns, so may not get a tap on the shoulder for that one to rest on the sidelines, but we'll see. We'll have that discussion later in the week, but feeling good and looking forward to this contest.
2: And you find resting on the sidelines fine? There's no like itch to be out there?
3: I wouldn't say fine. I think as I've gotten older, I've just realised the importance of being able to rest. As you can probably hear that sirens going, testing out the sounds of the game. But I think the importance of just making sure that I'm fresh going into the back end of the year, it's pretty crucial in terms of how I play. I'm more of a power athlete than aerobic beast, so sometimes when I'm feeling fresher, that's when I'm at my best.
2: And your pinky's got, I don't know what to call that, some kind of bandage on, splint on. It's fine?
3: Yeah, it's fine. I got a little fracture in it last week, so it's fine. I'll just tape it up and, make do.
2: And while I've got you, not to put you too much on the spot, but you're one of the best footy brains in the competition, and we're now over a third of the way through the competition. So I kind of wanted to ask you how you're seeing this year as AFLW as a whole, and you can go as niche and as technical as you want or as broad as you want.
3: I think we're seeing a little bit more attacking styles of play from teams. I think good attacks, you can then defend behind the ball from that. So we saw, even in the Gold Coast, the way the Gold Coast are playing at the moment, they're playing that handball happy game, trying to get overlap run. So no different to our opponent today. Carlton have been in excellent form and they're trying to use their hands as much as possible, that forward handball, as we've sort of seen in the men's game, is translating into ours. So I love the attacking style of the game and the speed in which it's being played at the moment.
2: Do you ever get to just sit back and watch AFLW and enjoy it? Or is your brain always just in like a hyper analyst mode?
3: No, I think when I am analysing, that's when I'm enjoying it the most. I sort of look at other teams and look at ways in which maybe they could improve or ways that we could sort of steal what they're doing. So, that's the best part of the game. I love the analytics side of it. I love the strategy behind the game. I think that's why our game

0: so special.
1: And just a word on, it is a super clash, so the important work of the Good Friday Appeal.
0: Yeah, we've partnered now with the Royal Children's Hospital for a number of years now, and this super clash between us and Carlton is very fitting. We're both neighbours of the Children's Hospital. The power of work that all the hospital staff do for the young kids, we're so fortunate in our position as footballers that we get to do what we love doing, but there's some kids doing it pretty tough in the hospital and families of those children doing it pretty tough. So we're lucky that we can just put a few smiles on kids' faces
2: and
0: raise some good money for the hospital.
1: Well said. Good luck today.
0: Thanks very much, Marnie.
3: So it is part of the Good Friday Appeal. Of course, they play in the men's on Good Friday, these two sides, North Melbourne and Carlton. And that day, it's also fundraising here at Arden Street is what the North Melbourne Footy Club is trying to do as well. So Emma Carney down there with Marnie Vinyl on the boundary. Marnie was chatting to her at the end about this. But Gemma, at the end of Emma Carney's career, whether that be this year, is probably potentially where it's ending. Where does she go and coach? Does she get an assistant coaching job somewhere? Head down to Tasmania, potentially? What's next?
4: I know Tassie want her. I don't know that she'll end up there. I think she wants to make sure she gets some experience in an assistant role, a proper full-time assistant role, before heading up to a senior coaching level. So I think we'll see Emma Carney at a club. I don't know which club, yep, as a senior assistant or as an assistant next year before taking that head coaching role. It, very similar to our former Melbourne and Geelong player Mel Hickey. She was really conscious of getting all that experience before taking that head coaching job, because it's a big job to take.
3: And getting out of North Melbourne, I guess, for Emma, who's obviously coached here in the men's and in the women's.
4: Has been part of this, yeah, for a long time. Yeah, I think getting another club, experience another club, we saw Daisy Pierce do that, is really good for your development, because you can get a bit siloed into one club and their mindset if you've been there the whole time, especially if she's been playing here and, yeah, coaching here.
3: I like also that she mentioned Berkey. She might be managed for the trip to Cairns next week. Jenna Bruton's managed today for North Melbourne. What do you reckon, 12-round season players being managed? How rapt would you be if you were a player and you got a tap on the shoulder and said to have a week off?
5: She's a bit of an old duck now. Let's be totally honest.
3: But it's only 12 weeks. Oh, I guess you know if you're North Melbourne, though, your season's not going to be just 12 weeks.
5: No, so they're looking 15 weeks minimum. I think we saw that last year as well. They rested her on several occasions.
3: Yep.
5: And the important thing is she's there at the end. They don't need her at this, yeah, time. They need her at the end. So do whatever you can to get her there.
3: Step into the Carlton camp with Marnie in just a moment. But Christy Lee Weston Turner makes her debut for North Melbourne today. So the number one draft pick a couple of years ago for the Western Bulldogs wanted to switch across and get to North Melbourne. She did an interview with your colleague Sarah Black at afl.com.au and just spoke about the fact that she wanted to get somewhere where she would be developed as a player. So said, I could handle not playing. I couldn't handle not being developed. And that's what drew her to being here and playing under Darren Crocker, Gem.
4: Bit of a whack at, yeah, the Western Bulldogs. Having seen her as part of that Western Bulldogs group, it's not a surprise to me. I think she's got a lot to offer, but also probably needs to be in the right environment to do that. And I think North Melbourne, with its, as we see the banner, potentially, yes, torn apart, and it's a joint banner between both sides today. I know that the North Melbourne program, because of how experienced and how elite it is, with a lot of older players, let's be fair, it probably is the right environment, yep, for her, rather than a really young group that's really excitable but got a long way to go. And I think that's probably the balance that she was trying to articulate with Sarah, and maybe people weren't overly kind to her in response to her saying that, but I think it's a pretty fair statement.
3: But I think she also mentioned in it that she was thankful to the opportunity,
4: yeah,
3: the Western Bulldogs provided,
4: yeah,
3: her. And it's a decision that you make, isn't it, where you go, I'm going to the best team in the competition, and you're happy enough to bide your time. So that shows a bit of character as well in that.
5: It can also be a double-edged sword.
3: Yeah.
5: Because Christy Lee is an individual character.
3: Yeah.
5: There are some programs that they don't necessarily like the individuality, yep, of people. They say, you show us that you're all in, and then we will develop, yep, you. Whereas Christy Lee's more the other way of, hey, you've got to bring me in and develop, yep, me. So I think there was just a clash of ideals between Tam Hyatt, who's the coach of the Western Bulldogs, who likes players to be all,
3: yep,
5: in, and then she will give her all, but it just wasn't quite, yep, the vice versa, which one comes first.
3: Yeah, so you kind of shop around a little bit and find out what suits you.
4: But also, that's why players move. That's why different clubs exist. That's different environments work for different people. I'm sure half the players at North Melbourne maybe don't have the same experience somewhere else, not because of the success, but because of the environment that they're in. It works differently for everyone.
3: Yep. And with all the expansions, and obviously Chris Tasmania is coming in a couple of years as well, there's a lot of opportunities to find your way to another club. As we see Carlton make their way out onto Arden Street, they're warming up towards the pool end of the ground here, and there's a lot of people just sitting under the gum trees here, under finding a little bit of shade of these overcast conditions. But it is a warm day out here at Arden Street. Smallish ground, and there's no grandstand or anything like that here. So let's just find a spot on the hill and enjoy the game from there. North Melbourne and Carlton in round 5 of AFLW action. Lauren Borden and Chris Rowbottom to call the game for you today. Nathan Burke and Gemma Bastiani, our experts on ABC Sport. Marnie Vinyl is the fifth member of our commentary team. You've heard from her already having a chat to Emma Carney, but now we can head and hear about the Carlton side of things. Marnie's downstairs on the boundary with assistant coach Asta O'Connor. Down to you, Marnie.
1: Thanks, Lauren. I'm down here with the Carlton midfield coach Asta O'Connor. Blues undefeated, third on the ladder. Everything seems to be going very well, but I think you could say today is probably the biggest test you're going to get all season.
0: Yeah, I mean, today is about us and going out there executing. The players have had a great week in terms of their preparation. It's been our best start to a season, as you mentioned, so 4 wins. And so really looking forward to today.
1: What is the mood amongst the group?
0: Yeah, they're ready. Like I said, great week on the track. Our group is so professional in how they prepare, their high-performance habits. So, no, they're ready to go.
1: It is the 100th Carlton AFLW game ever, which feels just wild. It's such a wild start. I feel like it's taken us a long time to get here, but it's also happened unbelievably quickly. You've been involved at the Blues for quite a long time. Can you talk to us a little bit about the change that you've seen with the women's program over that time?
0: Yeah, look, it probably started with the bravery of the club and the board wanting to do an external review. So the first ever AFLW program to have that process be undertaken. And from there, it was all about the commitment to W. So, you know, not all 18 clubs, which this is out, like, it gobsmacked, but they don't spend their soft cap, right? So there was a commitment to our players and the program to spend 100% of our soft cap, which you can just see the difference in terms of resourcing for our players to come in and get better every day. And then it was all about high performance and supporting what is now, you know, this nucleus of talent. You can see in their athletic capabilities just, how good that is for them and how they're going about that.
1: It's going to sound like I'm simplifying it so much to say that one of the biggest changes I've seen is a lot of joy that the team have come with Matthew Buck when he started in 2023. It does feel like Carlton are just this mix of high performance and having fun on the field. Would you kind of agree with that?
0: Oh, no, certainly. And that's led by the player leaders, Abby and Mim, and the way they drive that and sort of, you know, in my time playing the game, you know, a pre-game dance would have been, pretty strange. But what's really cool is it just helps settle the nerves. It lets our players be themselves. And, you know, you think about Darcy Vessio, Gab Pound, Brian Moody. They've been there from the very beginning and had really different journeys throughout it all. But I know how much they've contributed to the culture of our group and that fun that you talk about. It's really enjoyable to watch the players come in and, yeah, love what they do.
1: You just mentioned Gab Pound. She's back in the side today with Keely Scherer out. Can you talk about the importance of having such a strong leader like her out there?
0: Yeah, Gab, it's her ball use, right? She's such a beautiful kick, really well balanced. And her, like you said, her communication from halfback is also really important to us.
1: We always talk about how footy's more than footy, and today is the AFLW Super Clash. Can you talk about the importance of the heroes at the Royal Children's Hospital and all the good work that the Good Friday Appeal do?
0: Yeah, look, as a parent of a 3-year-old daughter, the Royal Children's Hospital is honestly just such a... to have that facility here in Melbourne, to be able to go there. Our daughter was sick a couple of times. She had COVID when she was 8 months old. And you go in and the way you're supported as a family is just amazing, the work that they do there. So all power to the doctors and nurses and all the staff at the Royal Children's Hospital. You know, it is really sad that the reality of, you know, for some young people is, you know, they're often sick and in and out of hospital. But I've seen the great work that our players do and the North Melbourne Footy Club in getting behind that and going in and putting smiles on young people's faces. I think that's pretty special.
1: And it does bring just like such an important feel to the game. You can see them in the guard of honour and just how much this game and this league really means to so many people.
2: Yeah, it's really cool. And I mean, I spoke earlier about the work that North Melbourne does. So Emma Carney is such a great leader in all of that.

0: Marty mentioned, there's a guard of honour that both North Melbourne and Carlton have formed, and there is a joint banner as well, which you were speaking about, Gemma, but each of the teams, North Melbourne and Carlton, have stood there and let some of the kids who are recipients of the money from the Good Friday appeal run through the banner. So a good opportunity for them to run through this joint banner as finally the two sides do run through that. Of course, Carlton was already warming up and had to be called back to line up and now run through the banner, but now they'll go to their opposing sides, Carlton and North Melbourne, not far away from the opening ball up between these two top four sides here today. A hope coming into this that Carlton might be able to produce something that shows that there is a challenge out to North Melbourne this season as North Melbourne charges towards what would be 32 consecutive wins if they could win today, about 7 or 8 minutes away from the opening ball up. There's another match taking place at this very current time. There's a couple, in fact. Gemma, there's one going on, which I'm interested in, is the derby, the Sydney and GWS derby. But Richmond and St Kilda are also taking on each other. Richmond was ahead by 10 points at the end of three-quarter time.
1: A minute left in that one. It's a 16-point lead to Richmond. But Jade McClay has kicked 3 goals for St Kilda. She was one of my... Right, that must have changed very, very recently, Berkey.
0: Sorry, Berkey's very good at around the ground. He's experienced in it.
1: She was one of my players to watch in the draft last year. I'm so pleased to see her doing well. She's an absolute jet. So in a bleak year for the Saints, she's absolutely a highlight. The derby up in Sydney at the moment, it's quarter time. The Swans are up 17-7. Obviously, they've got barely any key defenders in that team. So let's see how long they can hold that on for. And then the last one is Melbourne against Port Adelaide, which happened earlier today. Yep. Melbourne, who controversial, I think they're the best team in it this year. They won by 51 points, and Eliza McNamara might have copped a broken jaw, people are reporting, from a hit from Ella Head. So Ella Head might be in trouble with the MRO.
0: You said the best team in it then, Melbourne.
1: That's
0: are
1: what
0: you calling
1: said.
0: It?
1: I said they might be. I said we'll find out in 3 weeks' time. Chris and I were speaking off mic before. I think they could be.
0: Yep.
1: We'll find out
0: grand
1: in round
0: final.
1: Seven.
0: Public holiday, so that's
1: it
0: the Friday night. We'll have that on ABC Sport. We'll be there. So that'll be North Melbourne and Melbourne. So the other challenge up this season for Melbourne is coming up in a couple of, for North Melbourne rather, is coming up in a couple of weeks' time. Of course, Carlton today. So looking out there, North Melbourne's forward line, Talia Randall kicked 5 last week. Blaheen Bogue, the Irishwoman, after some speculation about where she'd be, she's recommitted to 2028 with North Melbourne. And then you're throwing Kate Sheila in that forward line too, Berkey. Who are you most worried about if you're Carlton defender, or if you're Matthew Buck and you've got to match up all these North Melbourne forwards? Who are you most worried about?
2: All of them.
0: Yep.
2: And that's the problem with North Melbourne, just to put it bluntly. The talls can mark the ball, but then you've got players like, she's not Irish or anything, she's a young girl from around Hampton Way, but Bella Eddy has been playing her trade in this game. When you guys love your Irish women running around, but Bella Eddy, just a young Sandringham Dragons player who does her job every single week, gets into this, the most difficult side to get into. She's a staple player, and I love the way she goes about it. So I think Bella will kick a couple, and pretty much they'll spread it around and kick a couple each.
0: Yeah, well, now there's more than 40 Irish players. We can probably stop mentioning it now. It's almost so many you can't keep up with it. Unheralded players, Gemma, in this North Melbourne lineup. We know about all the stars like Ashra Dahl and Jazz Garner, which it's very hard to put a stopper on them. But someone like a Claire Marnie who's been able to find her spot in this side is, well, she's become a mainstay really this season, though. It's taken her to this time to get her spot and her chance in the North Melbourne lineup.
1: Yeah, she didn't get a spot shot last year. She was fighting really hard in the scrimmages last year as a draftee, key defender. She's very physically imposing, Claire Marnie. And then she, in round one, she came out, had 3 contested marks, was outstanding across the half-back line as that key role, really supporting the likes of Libby Birch and Jazz Ferguson down there. Obviously, Sarah Wright didn't play last year but is officially retired now as well. So it's that new breed coming through that defensive line. She's been super impressive. The other one I think we need to watch out for is Tess Craven on the wing. Her capacity to press forward and hit the scoreboard is one thing, but then also her positioning just outside the arc to allow North Melbourne to trap the ball in the front half is second to none. She intercepts so many possible rebounds out of the D50 just on that flank. She's really, really good.
0: And then looking at Carlton, they've got a good handball running game that they've been able to develop, and we saw that last year, and they've taken it to another level again this year, Berkey. How far is it going to get them today against North Melbourne?
2: Look, their midfield is great. Really like the way that they move the ball quickly. They've got a good depth in there with Keely Sharar and the others.

0: moving in with Mimi Hill and Mackay and these sort of players. They've got some good depth. We saw last week Harriet Cordner down the back line probably play the game of her career at centre back. She's probably going to need to have to do that again today to keep the North Melbourne into a low score. The worry for me a little bit is their key tools. We've seen Poppy Schultz up there. She's going to need to have a blinder up there as the key forward. And dare I say it, their Irish players are all going to have to hit the scoreboard and be running. So, look, to beat the best team, you've got to play at your absolute best. And so that means that your forwards have got to do the job and your key defenders got to do the job. And Jess Good in the middle, in the ruck, really has to just hold her own. She's got to hold her own and give her players just 50-50 chance at the stoppages. Would not surprise me if Carlton win the stoppages. Even as good a midfield that North Melbourne have got, it's what they do when they get it forward that's going to be the issue.
1: Berkey, if you're Darren Crocker, do you make someone even a little bit accountable to Harriet Cordner, make her actually defend you rather than just get off and intercept?
0: I think he's at the enviable position of going, it doesn't really matter what the other team do.
1: Yeah.
0: As long as we do what we need to do, we'll be fine.
1: Yeah. Mm.
0: So they'll start off with what they're doing and do that as well as they can. He'll adjust if need be, but I don't think that this is a funny one. North Melbourne players probably wouldn't like going into the game with a slightly negative mindset, especially for one of their forwards.
1: Yep.
0: It's like, hang on, no, we're really, really good. Why are we playing negative on one of their defenders? We're the best forward line in the competition. That would be their mindset, and that would be the mindset you'd want them to have. So starting off that negative, I think you'd get a few of the girls going, hang on, why are we doing that?
2: Yep.
0: It's funny. They're sort of the mind games that you need to play as a coach.
2: Well, you've got to get any advantage, don't you, against this North Melbourne side. The thoughts of our ABC sport expert, St Kilda legend Nathan Burke, and AFLW expert Gemma Bastiani in the lead-up to this match between North Melbourne and Carlton. Lauren Borden and Chris Rowbottom to call the match here at Arden Street today. The fifth member of our commentary team is Marnie Vinyl. She's found her spot inside the fence. We can see you from where you are, literally on the boundary line. You've got the perfect spot, Marnie.
3: I am. Well, I was like, there's quite a few people behind the benches. I don't know if I'm going to be able to see if I perch myself there. I just spoke to North and they're hoping for around 3,000 today. I reckon it might be more than that by, you know, half time. It's full of people. Don't know whether it's more North Melbourne or Blues because everyone in the crowd is wearing blue, but it's a gorgeous sea of colour. It was a really sweet moment watching North Melbourne and Carlton do a reverse guard of honour. So they lined up and it was all the sick kids and families through the Royal Children's Hospital that ran through the banner, and it was a really sweet moment. Abby McKay after that though won the coin toss, and Carlton will be kicking towards the city.
2: Thanks, Marnie. I think she might have a better line of sight than us. Chris, as we get into position to call this match.
4: Just trying to find my best spot here. We'll see how we go. I think we'll be okay.
2: As we mentioned in the media manager's office, maybe Alistair Clarkson's office, we're not sure, according to Nathan Burke. But in the administration block of North Melbourne here at Arden Street, which they've got some nice facilities here, I've got to say. But we're all in readiness for this match between two undefeated sides. North Melbourne coming into it on the cusp of 32 consecutive wins and, of course, favourites into this match as Carlton come into the match as well off four wins. But, of course, it's North Melbourne, the two-time reigning premiers, looking to hold their own against the Blues. Round 5 AFLW action at Arden Street. You're with Chris Rowbottom.
4: Up it goes. Good and ready to contest the ruck. It came down to Tripodi of North Melbourne immediately. Kick around the corner. Found O'Loughlin on the bounce. She got a handball away. Riddell, her first touch. Back to Rennie. Now Tripodi again. They'll go inside 50 for the first time this afternoon. Little shove in the back. Umpire said play on. O'Loughlin kept on going. Handball over the top to Craven, who misses to the right. And a golden opportunity to get the first goes begging. North Melbourne first score within 30 seconds. They're one behind. Carlton yet to score.
0: Good to see Western Turner, the double hyphen, getting her hands on it early.
2: That's got to be a nickname, doesn't it?
0: It has to be.
2: So Villardo pulls it, well, kicks it out in her 50th match in the AFLW and sends it across to right half back, but there'll be a free kick going the way of North. Should be coming back to Ash Riddell, who has to go chasing after it. So the league best and fairest had 39 touches against St Kilda last week in North Melbourne's 92-point win.
0: You could have got 30 in that game, Ross.
2: be saying about my ability.
0: Well, they had 400-odd possessions.
2: Riddell kicks it inside forward 50. Carney picks it up for North Melbourne, hand passes it away to Garner, who hand passes it to Tripodi, just drops the kick in short. Whitford gets a hand to it for Carlton, can't take it cleanly. Dersma goes in after it, gets tackled to the turf by Riddell. The umpire will cross his arms and will ball it up 40 metres out from attacking goal for North. They're leading by 1 point just a couple of minutes into this first quarter.
4: Good one. It down. Dersma was there. O'Loughlin been busy early, immediately claimed in a strong tackle by McKay. Umpire said, play on, still at ground level. McKay shovels it out. They can work it through hand here. Here's Fitzgerald. Kick partially smothered in the back pocket for Carlton. Shoveled out now by Riddell. Now Garner. Tripodi lost the handle. Going in was Hill. Her handball broken up. North Melbourne swarming. Craven was there, as was Tripodi. Seen out, and we'll have a ball in around 35 metres around from the left-hand behind post. North Melbourne attacking zone. As Marnie mentioned, very good crowd in here at Arden Street. 3,000 at least.
1: Carlton also has the wind advantage in this quarter, but have yet to see it in their front half.
4: O'Loughlin's kick was smothered. Came out to Dersma. Her kick was smothered as well. It's scrappy and congested. High ball into a dangerous position. Finn was brave, got underneath and took a good defensive mark.
2: So Dana Finn will have it in defence for Carlton. Puts it on her left boot and kicks it right down the centre of the ground. It's Patrick who marks. She holds on to it for a while, looks to go left, and then keeps going left and just switches it to the outer side of the ground. And it'll work for Lila Keck, who can hold on to a chest mark. Centre wing, Cawley side of the ground. Kicks it down to Finn, who's kept running all the way to the left half forward for Carlton. Can just pop a kick inside forward 50. It's hurried. And O'Shea can battle for it for North. Carney comes in to help her teammate out. But it is Carlton who's able to win the footy. And Morris Dalton can have a shot at goal. Not quite. Just a behind. As the opening score for Carlton, it means scores are locked up here at Arden Street. 3 minutes played in the opening term. It's a point apiece.
0: Good to see Lila Keck getting her hands on the ball early. She had an outstanding game last week in the front half. She's going to need to do that again.
4: Carney with the kick-out duties for North Melbourne. Kicks beyond defensive 50. Dersma at the fall, tackled by Craven. Got the handball out. Turnover. North Melbourne in possession. Craven just knocked off it by Dersma. Now a chance for the Blues. Kick around the body. Bouncing inside 50, but a good mark. Going back, taken by Shannon. She eludes a would-be tackler in Bohanna, and the pressure was enough for her to turn it over. And here's Cordner. Takes the defensive mark just in front of a wing. Shannon getting back again, taking a nice defensive mark.
1: Just poor choice there.
0: Yeah, she had shorts on out wide. You've got to maintain the ball and make North Melbourne defend for periods of the game. You just can't kick it long and give it straight back to them.
4: That left half back for North Melbourne. Kicks up toward a wing, off hands. Well taken here by Sheeran, who takes a bounce on the near wing, gets onto the left and kicks inside. It's ill-directed, though, and chopped off. The Blues will have it at right half-back.
2: So they move it away through Cordner, who's kicked defensively. Doesn't come off well off her boot, but Hendry can collect, gather it, and hand pass it to Hill, who kicks out towards left half-back for the Blues. Keck's chasing after it, pauses and was hoping for the bounce. O'Shea got in front of her. Keck tries to move her off the footy, but still O'Shea can take it. Hand pass to Gardner, who looked to retreat, then decided just to bomb it all the way to the top of the goal square. No mark can be taken by King. And here's O'Connell that can clear it away for Carlton. Bobbles the footy outside of defensive 50, but O'Shea's there, easily able to clean it up for North. Kicks it inside forward 50. O'Loughlin, oh, Christy Lee Weston Turner, rather, can pick it up. Hand pass it across to Garner. She kicks to the top of the goal square again. At the drop, Randall can pick it up, snap towards goal, and she's offline. So not far out was Randall, but had to kick quickly. And it's another minor score for North Melbourne. Back ahead by 1 point. It's two behinds North Melbourne playing Carlton, just one behind. 5 minutes played in the opening term. AFLW on ABC Sport.
4: Cordner now, ball in hand, kicking duty. So impressive last week against the Pies. Intercepted everything in that anchor defender role. She kicks beyond defensive 50. Off hands. Applying the tackle was Fitzpatrick. Ball spills free. Sheeran tries to go in after it. She's mopped by a pair of Blues. Good goes down low. It shoots out to the side. Shoveled out. Tripodi was there. Fed the handball in the Garner direction. Missed her. Hill there to clean up for the Blues. Got it out to Whitford, who goes across goal somewhat dangerously, but it was good and really good to Finn. And she's got some separation. Can take a bounce. Keck's come up the ground. She was the target on the handball. She was taken high. She went to gather the footy. She'll win a free kick just back of a wing, out of sight. So Colton in possession.
1: Professional free kick from O'Shea, though, gives them the time to get their numbers back and set up their really organised defence, North.
4: So Keck for the Blues, kicks to a two-on-one, managing to bring it to ground. Here's O'Shea onto a loose footy for North Melbourne. Kicks up the wing in the Western Turner direction. She competed well, competed really well. Won a handball out to O'Shea, who kept on running, and then she put it out in front of Randall. It was magnificent from O'Shea. Two possessions in the chain, and then she hits the touch kick to Randall. We'll have a set shot on goal, 25 metres out, slight angle.
0: Thought Nell Morris-Dalton was a bit stiff not to get a free kick up the other, and she's on her haunches. Hopefully it's just winded. She got a bit of a shove from behind and clattered into the person in front of her coming the other way. So she's got a bit of a limp with the hip. So she's going to be important today with her movement sideways and offering a lead with those switches. So hopefully she's okay.
4: Talia Randall, 18-5 last week in that big win over St Kilda, missing to the right-hand side. A minor score, so North Melbourne peppering early their three behinds, letting Colton one behind. Arnie Vinyl's on the boundary.
3: As Gemma did mention, Carlton are kicking with the wind advantage. It's getting very swirly down here, but it is currently pushing towards the city, so away from North Melbourne's advantage.
2: Thanks, Marnie. With that breeze, very quickly, Carlton's worked it across to centre wing, where Finn's able to take it, and she moves the footy on to Morris Dalton, who's back on her feet and marks. Just chips it slightly inboard to Keck. And Keck has it. Still a couple of kicks from home. Drops it inside forward 50. But Ferguson's back there sitting in defence for North Melbourne.
1: Aaron Fitzpatrick had led beautifully. It was just a really poor kick to hit her. She was in an acre of space.
2: Just sat up and allowed Ferguson to come in and intercept the footy for North Melbourne. Ooh. Ferguson's kick is out towards a pack. It was Finn at the front, it looked like, who went down and copped a bump in the contest. Down to the turf, players dive on top of the footy. The umpire waits before crossing her arms and will ball it up at about half forward for the Blues. It is North Melbourne leading by 2 points, 8 minutes played in the first term.
0: I think Randall was angry. She's missed two shots at goal and flew knees and arms and everything into that contest.
4: McKay out of the congestion, tried to find Vickers on the handball, couldn't do so. Riddell emerged with it for North Melbourne. Kick out onto green grass. Cordner's there to mop up. She's got to elude Shearer, and she only just got a handball away. She was tackled as she did so. Here is Randall, just paddles it to her advantage. Can't pick it up, just put it out in front of Riddell. Another touch for her. Left foot scrambly ball inside 50. O'Loughlin at the fall. Could she kick North Melbourne's first around the body? What a finish from O'Loughlin. And she nails the goal from the right forward pocket. North Melbourne are on the board. 1-3-9 the Kangaroos. Colt one behind. It's North Melbourne by 8. Early stages of the first term. Sunday footy on ABC Sport.
1: Well, that's how the Ruse get you. It doesn't always have to be pretty. And actually, now, pregame last week, Loz, I'm not sure if you remember, Dom Tyson said, you know, North Melbourne, people assume that they play champagne footy all the time. But it's not always neat and tidy. Sometimes they do have to get messy, and that was an example of it. And they've done it a couple of times, North, is they just continue to move the ball forward, trusting that someone's going to be there to mop it up at some point. And then their capacity to get separation from their direct opponent has been really good. So identifying where the contest might separate them and use that speed around to get away from their opponent. It's really, really smart. It's exactly what O'Loughlin did there on the boundary. But, I mean, we've seen that kind of play three times already. That's just the first time it's resulted in a goal.
2: North Melbourne now up by 8 points. Carlton have been able to get inside 50, but quite shallow entries so far in this match. As in the middle, it is a ruck free kick going to the Blues and to Jess Good, who takes it and will thump a flat kick inside forward 50. It can't work for Reedy, who couldn't pick it up for the Blues. And then Goss goes in after it and just sockers it forward. The ball moves its way out towards the outer wing of the ground. O'Loughlin picks it up for North, hand passes it to Riddell, who was held onto by Goss. And it'll be a free kick coming back towards Ash Riddell, just backwards of centre wing. Takes her kick quickly and is able to send it out wide to Gavin Mangan, who can drop the kick inside forward 50, looking for Sheilor. Drops a mark she should have taken. Still inside forward 50 for North. In goes O'Loughlin on hands and knees, pushes it away. Jess Good comes barging through for the Blues, and she can kick it out towards Bohanna on the outer wing of Arden Street. Just goes through her fingertips. O'Shea's there to collect for North. Hand pass to Ferguson, hand pass to Riddell. She hand passes it to Rennie, who flicks it across to Gavin Mangan. Hand pass to O'Shea. Just kicks it further forward, where the ball will sit on some turf and allow Goss to come in, pick it up for the Blues. She's quickly dispossessed. And again, it's the North Melbourne overlap run here. Ferguson, hand pass to Riddell, inside, forward 50. Cordner's there to pick it up. The Blues can hand pass it away in a hurry. And then it's Tripodi who has a go for North. And Riddell's there to clean it up again for North Melbourne, who puts the kick to the centre of inside forward 50. They're just slowly edging closer towards their goal, North. O'Loughlin can pick it up, funnel it out. Is able to find Sheilo, goes barging through a few blues, can't make good connection with the boot, and it is Carlton that should be able to clear it away. Not quite. Ball will be trapped inside forward 50 for North until Finn tries to do something with it. Hand pass to Goss, hand pass back to Finn. She throws it on her boot and will just be able to exit it outside of defensive 50 as Hill takes it and then sends a hand pass back inboard.
4: Still a contested footy on the outer side. Whitford went to ground, got a handball away, only as far as the North Melbourne player in Riddell. A little 1-2, got it back inside, coming three deep with Sheilor, unable to take the mark. Colton can mop up now. Here's Dersma, stops and props, turns back inside, sees something she likes out wide. It was Boylow. She took it really well on the bounce. Goes the short option to Reedy, had nothing further afield. Birch did really well though, split the contest, then won the footy. Got it out to Craven. Now the kick inside from Wall, a one-on-one and a good mark going back. And it's Cordner doing what she did so well last week, taking the defensive mark on the last line, and now the Blues can rebound.
2: So they kick it out wide towards Whitford, who can't take the mark. Sheeran's there to collect for the Kangas. A long ball into the centre of the attacking 50. Won't be a mark. It'll be hand pass from Bogdo to Vicky Wall, who sidesteps around Cordner, has a shot at goal and misses. Just across to the right-hand side, another behind for North Melbourne. These the Kangas ahead by 9 points. We can check in with Marnie on the boundary.
3: The crowd at the bounce was 2,985, and the record here is 3,282, which is in round 10 last year. So hopefully if they can get a few more people through the gates, they can break that record.
4: I reckon they might. As the Blues bring it in from fullback. Here's Velado in game number 50. Spearing ball up the middle. It's a good one to Bohanna. She turns and goes on the left boot. It can open up for Carlton here. Finn takes it inside the centre square. Kicks to nothing in particular. It'll sit well for Marnie of North Melbourne. Took it on the bounce out to O'Shea. She'll share it with Garner. And now Carney with experience finds Craven all alone at left half back. And they can settle here, North Melbourne. So every little forward thrust from Carlton has borne no fruit so far. That kick leaves a little bit to be desired for King, and they'll have another chance here, Carlton, via Fitzpatrick. A little hit up, but the mark was dropped by Good. Has to go and find it. Got it off to a teammate. They can go inside again. Here's a one-on-one. It goes over the back. Scholes was the target, but it eludes her and goes over and out for a ball in. Right forward pocket. Carlton attacking zone. It's North Melbourne 1-4-10. Carlton one behind.
0: They've had a few chances, Carlton, to hit targets inside 50. They've just missed them on three or four occasions. They need to take all those opportunities.
2: Very shallow throwing. Yeah, we'll get that done again. Dropped short, maybe got stuck in the wind as well.
1: It is a really difficult pocket. That's why that advantage is going down there.
2: So we'll get that tossed in again. This one's a better one. Flung in and allowing the Rucks to have a good look at it. Rennie can bring it down. Hill will run after it for the Blues. Can move it across to Goss. He'll have a snap from the wing. It gets carried out of bounds over the full. Out of bounds on the full. So no score for the Blues.
0: It's one of the few times they've actually got the ball deep. Most of their inside 50s have been sort of landing 40, 45 metres out.
2: Marnie took the kick in, but her kick got taken by the wind as well. Out of bounds on the full. So in the end, it'll be Fitzpatrick for the Blues to have a free kick. About 45 metres out from goal for Carlton.
4: Right where the paint of 50 or the 45 meets the boundary. She sends it goalward. Get a bad roost, but it won't score in the end. It's out. And that wind causing a little bit of havoc. It's pushing everything, as you mentioned, Gemma, all the way into that pocket. It's just a little trapped down there at the moment. Let's see if...
0: I'll take your word for it, Chris.
4: Yeah. Berkey's hemmed in behind a column and a wall.
2: It's like you're listening to the radio, Berkey.
4: I'll make yourself a cup of tea, Berkey, and we'll call you back when the ball's in open play. So the umpire's just conferring here, having a look at something. They're going to see whether or not this kick needs to come back to its original position. It looks like it will. So Carlton are going to potentially retain the footy here. Or is it going to be a ball in?
1: So if it never re-entered play, then it's a throw-in,
2: it's a
1: isn't it?
2: In.
1: Yeah, so that's what we've got here.
4: Yep. So the kick was taken, and you're right, it never crossed the white paint. So we're going to have a ball in here, right on the 50 line. That's right half forward for Carlton. Comes out to McKay, scrambles a ball inside, just fallen short of Dersma. They go in after it, He's at Reedy, shoveled out a handball, wanted Boylow, but she can't keep it in. And over it goes for another ball in, still trying.

0: in this pocket. What do you see, Berkey?
1: A big black pole.
2: That's the pocket where this ball is going to be stuck in, as again it's another shallow throw in. The rucks will come in to meet it. Nope. We'll do it again. So it's the old-fashioned wind blowing into that forward pocket near the pool here at Arden Street, which means it's going to see a lot of the play, but it's up to Carlton to capitalise on it. It's North Melbourne ahead by 9. Kick the only goal of this first quarter so far. The ball is tossed in. Boileau has a go at it for Carlton. Sheeran digs it out for North. Can hand pass it away towards Carney. And Eddie, you're chasing it towards the boundary line. Off hands, and we'll have a throw in at half back for North, just outside Carlton's attacking 50.
3: I reckon that wind's actually gotten stronger the longer we've been here too.
2: Played 16 minutes in this opening term with Carlton kicking with the wind. Haven't scored a goal just yet. Ball is tossed in. Good tries to pop it down to Fitzpatrick. Sheeran gets herself involved in the action. Gets tackled by a couple of Blues. And we'll have a ball up 60 metres out from Carlton's attacking end. It is the Kangas ahead by 9 points. Late stages of the first. AFLW and ABC Sport.
0: Right in front of our broadcast position. Through hands go North Melbourne. Riddell on the outside. Just tackled as she kicked in it. Affected the kick somewhat. Goss back the other way now. The Blues can get it. All bone-crunching tackle laid by Eddie on McKay. Forced the turnover. They go in after it. Sheeran again. Riddell. What a handball that was. Over to Garner. And that releases Weston Turner. And now North Melbourne can go. King back to Weston Turner. Handball out the front of Bogue. But couldn't get the handle on the footy. Going in hard was Finn. Won a handball up. Couldn't bring it under control. Pound. McKay now. As they just kick to green grass. Open space. And getting back in the hole was Ferguson. Taking the mark right on the bullseye. Middle of Arden Street. Flares it out wide to Marnie. She's on the logo. Centre wing, outer side, goes to right half forward, just eluded Bogue. O'Connell's there for Carlton, shares it with Finn. Back to O'Connell, gets around the Riddell tackle. She kicks up to a one-on-one, but that's a nice defensive mark going back from Marnie, who comes in board. Now the Roos can go through Carney.
2: And off she goes for a run through the middle of Arden Street before dumping the kick inside forward 50. Jess Good, who's played a good first quarter, sits back. And she has the intercepting mark in defence for the Blues, who might have a late chance here. Kicks out wide, looking for her captain in McKay. Can't take the mark. Sheeran's there and lays a fierce tackle in the end and gets the applause from the Arden Street crowd too. She locks the ball up at half forward for the Kangas.
4: Ash Riddell coming off 39 last week. He's up to 14 already.
2: Already. So ball is tossed up. Umpire takes a tumble and Sheeran picks up the footy. Kicks the footy to just outside the attacking 54 North as the siren sounds to mark the opening term here. And still sounds and keeps sounding.
4: Stuck.
2: There we go. A little bit of rust on the siren here at Arden Street, but 1-4-10, the home side is leading Carlton, just the one behind so far in this match. That's a 9-point advantage the way of the Roos. It is Alice O'Loughlin with the only goal of this match so far. Talia Randall, who kicked 5 last week, has had a couple of looks at it, but not able to put a goal on the board just yet for North. It was the Blues kicking with the wind in the first term, which means North Melbourne will have it in the second quarter, about to get underway in a few minutes or so's time. We'll get the thoughts of our ABC Sport experts in just a moment, but it is North Melbourne ahead by 9 points at quarter time. This is the AFLW on ABC Sport.
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0: Left foot scrambly ball inside 50. O'Loughlin at the fall. Can she kick North Melbourne's first around the body? What a finish from O'Loughlin. And she nails the goal from the right board pocket.
8: AFLW with ABC Sport.
2: There was the only goal that we had in the first quarter of North Melbourne taking on Carlton. In the AFLW round 5, both of these sides undefeated coming into this match. Of course, North Melbourne have been undefeated for a lot longer than that, having won the last 2 premierships in the AFLW. Carlton, one of the challenges against North this season. But it is the Kangas, 1-4-10 leading Carlton, just the one behind. 9 points is the margin. And Alice O'Loughlin, the only goal kicker in the match at the moment as it stands. Sydney Swans are ahead of the Giants in the Sydney Derby at Henson Park. A big crowd up there watching on. Sydney ahead by 23 points. Richmond defeated St Kilda by 15 points and Melbourne 51-point winners against Port Adelaide. In the VFL, so yesterday Box Hill won through against Essendon.
3: Correct.
2: To get to the grand final. And Gemma, you've kept an eye on the VFL of today down in Geelong, Port Melbourne and Geelong.
3: Our colleagues are on air as we speak. Geelong, the minor premier, currently leading Port Melbourne late in the third quarter, 68-38. Probably as we expected, but Port Melbourne will rally, I imagine, in the last quarter to try and win it, see what they can do.
2: And we'll have the VFL Grand Final for you next Sunday, both on your TV, on ABC TV and on ABC Radio. So that's something that you can tune into next week. We're at one of the old VFL grounds here in Arden Street, where a big crowd has come in here as well. So Marnie Vinyl on the boundary saying they're expecting about 3,000 and they've got it at the moment. And I'm not sure how much this ground feels holds, but I don't think it's many more than that. As we look around, we can see plenty of blue and white. Lauren Borden and Chris Rowbottom calling the action here at Arden Street today. Nathan Burke and Gemma Bastiani, your experts. Marnie Vinyl is on the boundary. Marnie, you've got an update for us.
1: Well, no, I was just going to let you know that I asked North that question before the game and they said the capacity's 4,000. So technically could fit another 1,000 people in here, but I don't feel like you could move around very much if that was
4: tighter
1: to be the case.
4: Tighter than the media box. Yeah.
2: Yes, we are calling from what we think is the media manager's office. So we'll see if we can find some classified information. You go digging, Berkey, to see what you can find here in the administration centre of North Melbourne. But maybe Marnie can go out to the pool here and next door to Arden Street and just grab a few people and drag them in. But North Melbourne ahead by 9 points. Gemma Bastiani and Nathan Burke, what did you make of the first term?
3: Carlton a little bit frustrating. Berkey alluded to it there. They created opportunities for themselves, but just that last kick inside 50, North Melbourne's not going to give you an easy one. So going quickly is always the option. So they effectively went fast down the ground, but then that last kick going inside at no point has been to the advantage of the forward that has made space. The really glaring one was Aaron Fitzpatrick, for so long was sitting on her own leading at the footy, and then the kick just couldn't get to her. So just the ball use in that last kick inside has really let Carlton down. This is what North Melbourne does to you, though. They wear you down over four quarters. That's why we've seen clubs go a quarter with them, a half with them, and then fall away dramatically. It's just because North Melbourne is so consistent, and then the moment you lapse, they will take advantage. So that, I think, is going to be the issue as this game wears on. If Carlton can't make the most of that final kick in, it's going to be a really, really long day for them, Berkey.
4: It is. I'm just going through the draws here, and I found a... Is it Zach Butters' offer? Is $1 million and a fish and chip shop?
2: Fish and chip shop?
4: Yeah. It's, don't know why.
2: In the media manager's office.
4: Turn that down. Well, we assume it's the media manager's office. Well, I don't know why he's got Zach Butters' contract in his office.
9: But anyway. Drafted press releases that never saw the light of day, maybe, in the drawers, Berkey.
4: Absolutely. But, look, Carlton, in one respect, have to be happy. They've kept North Melbourne to one goal. Look, they did miss a couple of easy ones. But the 14-6 inside 50 count in favour of North Melbourne, who were king against the breeze, that's not necessarily a good sign. But they've had their chances. They've created some chances. They just haven't had the polish to finish them off. But you get the sense that on the counter-attack, as Gemma mentioned, North Melbourne are just so good at that counter-attack. They'll turn the ball over through the middle of the ground in the back half and just go quickly. And that's how they create so many goals. So against the wind here, it's going to be interesting to see what Carlton do, whether they chuck an extra player down behind and just try and hold on and get to half-time with the score fairly close.
2: 0437 774 774. Maybe you can let us know if you're a North Melbourne fan what you want us to go hunting for in this administration block. We'll send Berkey off to find some intel for you. It is North Melbourne and Carlton. Second term about to get underway. We can quickly check in with Marnie.
1: There were some concerns over Libby Birch's knee, but good news, it's just strapped and she's back on the ground.
2: Thanks, Marnie. Second quarter is underway. The umpire tosses the ball up. It'll be a holding the ball free kick. A very quick one too, and it's North Melbourne who will win it by Jasmine Garner. Her side ahead by 9 points at the beginning of this second term. Can put the kick inside, forward 50. Randall comes in to tap the ball away, close to the boundary line. Craven goes running after it. She'll be beaten to the footy by Cordner, but then lays the tackle and holds up. Cordner has some reinforcements come. We'll have a ball in the right forward pocket. North kicking towards the pool end here at Arden Street, which is where the wind has been blowing across the first term. And the ball will be tossed up as Good can tap it away. Randall will be able to collect, though. Gets swung around in a tackle by Good. McKay will go chasing after the footy for the Blues. Hand passes it to Finn, who spins around in the left back pocket and spears a pass towards Hill. Just goes over her fingertips. Wall's there to collect for North Melbourne, and she can hurry the kick inside forward 50. But it's Fitzpatrick who can sit back there for Carlton and take an intercepting mark.
9: So Fitzpatrick inside the D50. A little indecisive as she kicks out towards the outer side. She had a player in Fitzgerald who eventually got there. Whitford was the target off Herbert, but it just got past her. Carney there to mop up for North Melbourne, and the ball inboard is good to Garner, so they can reload here. North Melbourne 65 from goal into a dangerous spot. Randall got front position through her fingertips. Fitzpatrick got access to the footy, then put it out in front of Velardo, who gathered the footy and kicked out into the direction of Scholes. She had Birch for company. Neither could take the mark. Sheeran went down low. She's taken by Goss. Cries of ball from the Carlton faithful. Spurts out the back. Rennie has to go and find it. O'Shea does for North Melbourne. Right boot. Ball.
4: That went 6 metres,
9: I reckon.
4: Seriously.
9: Carney gratefully accepts the 6 metre mark, kicks inside 50. It was a good kick, but an even better mark getting back from Finn, who's shown some bravery on a couple of occasions, and she takes the defensive mark, drops in the hole and holds on tight.
2: All Australian last year, and Carlton best and fairest, gets a bit of distance on her kick as she sends it down the wing. Birch has front position on Schultz. It's Schultz, though, who can pull it in for the Blues. Hand passes it away. Rennie tries to take the footy, gets a good bump from Schultz as well, and then Rennie gives Schultz a push over to Craven. Holding onto the ball, gets tackled and held onto by Finn. Umpire allows the ball to spill out. Gardner can't take it. He's pulled off the footy by Good. Ball comes out the back of the pack, and Schultz has another go at it. She can't get rid of it. Plenty of congestion around the ball. Craven has it. Her arm pinned, can just get a hand pass away. Tripodi kicks it about 2 metres to Birch, who has it. Schultz holds onto her. And now we will have a ball up right in front of our broadcast position.
4: I haven't seen this umpire before. He looks older than me, so he's not a new guy.
2: You're keeping tabs on the umpires, who you have seen before. Just a ball up in front of our broadcast position at about half forward for North Melbourne.
9: McKay, Velardo, dangerous ball inboard, but it was a beauty. Fitzpatrick loves to run, gets it and goes. Kicks the left half forward for Carlton. Out in front of a teammate. Turns around, Morris Dalton, left foot ball towards the teeth of goal. Needs a good bounce, didn't get it. Marnie got back for North Melbourne, shares it with Carney, pops it over the top, and they're out here via Craven, who marks it right half back. It was a threatening passage from Carlton, but just couldn't quite find the connection on the last kick.
4: Yeah, Morris Dalton, she just needed to put it to the advantage of her teammate. She basically thought, I'm going to kick this inside 50, and good luck to whoever's in there.
9: Kick in the Sheilor direction, but it's come unstuck. It's in dispute on centre wing, near side, all wrapped up. We'll have a ball up. Not far from where Marnie Vinyl is. Marnie?
1: Crowd is officially now at 3,556, so that's a record crowd here.
9: Fantastic day at the footy here at Arden Street. Cordner now trying to get the handball up to Velardo, but it's over and out.
4: Kate Sheilor's got the trampoline chest happening today.
2: Yeah, she dropped a couple.
4: Bouncing off.
9: So it is, of course, the super clash today between North Melbourne and Carlton, raising money for Sick Kids. Two unbeaten teams have drawn a terrific crowd through the gates here at Arden Street. I'm not sure how they'd get another 500 or so in here to get it to capacity. But
2: I'll join us in the box.
9: It's pretty full. Finn now out of the stoppage, got it to McKay, bouncing ball out towards the boundary. Two players go in after it. There's a good tackle applied by Keck right on the boundary. She forces the ball in. It was Shannon who was slung over. And another ball in right in front of the interchanges.
3: I am loving the physicality of Poppy Schultz. Yeah. I know I said on air last week that Poppy Schultz is my favourite player. She still is. She is throwing her body into everything.
2: With Melbourne ahead by 9 points. No score yet in this second term as the ball is thrown in right on centre wing. Craven picks it up for the Kangas, hand passes it away. McKay picks it up for the Blues. Sends off the hand pass to Finn. Her kick is partially smothered. Rennie comes in, can hand pass to Riddell. Hand pass to Wolf, flicks it across to Carney, and it's North Melbourne and moving it through Arden Street now. Hand pass to Tribodi, who puts it on her boot, can kick it to centre half forward. No mark can be taken by Eddie or O'Loughlin as the ball bobbles its way inside forward 50. O'Loughlin meets her opponent with a crunching tackle. It might have been a little high, and it will be a Carlton free kick. And O'Connell will take it for the Blues. Moves it on quickly. by handing it across to Fitzgerald. The kick comes towards Hill. She fumbles the mark, but can still get the hand pass away. Goss then can't take it. The ball cleanly, has to hand pass it away to McKay. Doesn't pick it up before Riddell will tackle her. In the end, can get the ball away and find Boilo. Hand pass to Keck. Kicks it out wide to Fitzpatrick. And she can dump the kick inside forward 50. Birch gets front position on Schultz, who can turn around though once the ball drops and pick it up. Hand passes it away to Keck, who will snap a goal herself. It drops in the goal square. Morris Dalton collects, accepts, and goals for the Blues. The first goal for Carlton comes in the second term, but it means they are only 3 points behind the Kangaroos. It is Carlton 1-1-7, North Melbourne 1-4-10. 6 minutes played in the second term, just 3 points in it.
3: Gee, they made hard work of it for themselves, but I think their structure, Carlton, was much better. They lengthened better in that one, so Nell Morris-Dalton was sitting in the goal square on her own. Did take some really strong individual efforts to win a two-on-one contest, like Poppy Schultz, who we just talked up. No surprises there, but the way that they just kept surging forward, knowing that eventually there was going to be someone available for them, just being able to do that, really important. Aaron Fitzpatrick is looming as the player that can break this game open for Carlton, though. Her capacity to get on the outside, she's starting on the outer wing at centre stoppage, so right now she's on that outer wing, and then get into space and run. She's very, very quick, so she's the player for me that can do it for Carlton.
9: The Blues up for the fight here at Arden Street. Just 3 points in it. Back in the middle we go. Whitford handballs it forward to Goss, and they get it forward again here, Carlton, to right half forward, and a kick somewhat fortuitous. They can go inside via Morris Dalton out of the hands of the defender. The target was Keck. There's a free kick. And it'll go... Which way is this going? This is going to go Carlton's way. To Keck, who's going to kick for two in a row for the Blues.
4: Yeah, Morris Dalton got a hands on it again, but I'd like to see that kick, rather than landing 35 metres out, that should be 5, 10 metres out. Especially going against the wind. Got to get that ball deep.
9: So Lila Keck here from about 35 metres out. No real angle to speak of. Wind won't be her friend here. She sets sail for goal to put Carlton in front.
4: Hello.
9: She's missy to the right-hand side. Or is she? No. She's squeezed it in. It is helped along by the breeze. And all of a sudden, Carlton lead by 3 points. 2-1-13 go the Blues. North Melbourne 1-4-10. Way through the second term. Sunday footy on ABC Sport.
3: Just trying to work out the celebration there from the Blues. Matty Henry, the deepest defender, was desperate to get up to Lila Keck. Everyone else walked away. Was pretty happy to celebrate as they went back to their position. Clearly pretty close. Berkey, not a bad start for Carlton. Is the wind advantage actually a lie?
4: I think it seems to be blowing across a little bit. So it's blowing across to the wing where we are. But good thing is the clearances are 8-all. I think Jess Good, she's winning the hitouts 9-7 at the moment. I think that's going to be imperative for Carlton. Win this game, they've got to match and win the clearance.
2: So at this centre bounce, the Blues are now ahead by 3 points. So Lachlan takes it for North, puts the kick inside forward 50. Boat juggles the mark. Right on the blue paint of 50 towards the pool end at Arden Street. Thumps it on her boot, gets plenty of distance with the kick. It'll drop perfectly for Vicky Wall. But she's deep in the right forward pocket.
3: If anyone can do this, it's Vicky, because she's got such power in her kick. She can actually kick it into the wind and have it work its way back through the goalposts.
2: So Vicky Wall will start her kick from just outside the paint of the boundary line. Spinning the ball and around in her hands a few times as she prepares to take her kick. Left-footed snap is good. No, it's touched. Touched off the boot. That is well done there from the Blues.
3: So just the one behind for North. That'll be a controversial one for the rest of the week.
2: I didn't quite see that. I couldn't see it touched off the boot, but...
3: I think Amelia Vallardo, 50-gamer, was the one who got it.
9: He's almost marking that one down in the book, but just having some little wins here, Carlton. As that handball is broken up and a ball in right in front of our broadcast position. So Carlton able to halve the contest once again, force a stoppage, and let their inside mids go to work. So from the restart, in it comes. Rennie and Good do the ruck work. It comes out to Tripodi. thinks about going inside, then just sends a little underground ball inside, knocked away by Velado into the path of Dersma. She's got company though in Gavin Mangan, who was clean, picked it up, tried to get it to O'Loughlin. She knocked it forward. Gavin Mangan's going to have to go in again. Nobody can get a handle on it. Shearing at ground level, she was bumped off it. Tripodi kept on coming, and she's going to be tackled and holding the ball. So another little win for Culp. They're starting to rack them up now. So free kick inside the defensive 50 to Fitzgerald. She's going to go to the outer side. Wasn't much of a kick, but it will work for McKay. He's just falling the Blues way. Still inside defensive 50, though. She's going to play on by hand. Fitzgerald receives it back to Velado. Fitzgerald again. They're chaining them up. This is what they do, Carlton. Dersma, they go handball again. Round the body kick now. This is going to be intercepted by Sheeran. She got on her bike. Sends North Melbourne inside 50. A one-on-one she likes, and why not? Randall takes the mark. 40 from goal. This wind will be an issue. It's blowing from left to right. She's thinking about lining them up.
4: Yeah, one too many handballs from Carlton. They did well, got the ball from inside their defensive 50 up towards the wing, but when you handball to a player standing flat-footed with their back to goal, they don't know what's coming, they panic, turnover, and all your defenders are out of position because they've run forward to get the handball, so inevitable that they're going to get a shot for goal.
9: So to regain the lead for North Melbourne, Randall's on the runway from just inside the paint of 50, sends it on its way, distance no trouble whatsoever. Five last week and her first this afternoon. Dahlia Randall hits back for North Melbourne. They retake the lead. 2-5-17 got the Roos. Carlton 2-1-13. North Melbourne by 4 points. It's Sunday footy on ABC Sport.
4: Yeah, Gemma, it's a tricky one that you want the players to run and overlap, but what you need is you need the right player to decide that, you know what, we're in danger of doing one too many here and I need to kick the footy. And unfortunately, Carlton didn't have that player.
3: Well, it is a high-risk, high-reward game style as well, isn't it? That run-and-gun style, particularly when you maybe don't have as much behind the ball as what a North Melbourne does. You're going to give up goals like that when you're trying to play that style. The important part is being damaging when you do get it forward off the back of it. Carlton have started to do that, but they need to remain that dangerous for the rest of this game. Otherwise, they're no chance here.
2: North back ahead by four. Ball is tapped down in the ruck by King, who then receives the hand pass, dumps the kick on her boot. We'll get a shallow entry inside forward 50. It's tapped forward. Sheila going after it, tries to bounce it back to her like a basketball. Can't pull it in. McKay goes in for the Blues, funnels it away towards Velado, picks up. There's plenty of pressure coming at her. Can't get a clean hand pass away. Ball spills down towards Bogue, who kicks to the top of the goal square. Fitzgerald's there, or Hendry rather, to clean up for the Blues. Chips it across to Finn. Left back pocket for the Blues, trying to exit out of the danger zone. Finn puts the kick towards Morris Dalton. Front position on Marnie. Can't take the mark, but can gather cleanly and hand pass it to Keck, who will kick down the wing. Goes over the top of O'Connell. She can go back and gather, picks it up, hand passes it away to McKay. He was in all sorts of pressure. Gets the hand pass back to O'Connell. Hand pass to Keck, misses her boot. Shannon's there to collect. Fires off a hand pass to Garner, who gets dived on top of by Keck and stops her in her tracks. Just in front of the North Melbourne bench. At centre wing, there'll be a ball up. North ahead by 4 points, 13 minutes played in the second term.
3: Big clash between Abby McKay and Claire Marnie. Claire Marnie went over and checked on Abby before she went back to her position.
9: Out of the ruck by Good of Carlton. Back to Finn. High ball towards left half forward. Off hands. They go after it. Tackle applied. Fighting after it at ground level. Umpire arrives. It was O'Shea emerging. So Carlton attacking zone. Left half forward for the Blues. Out of the ruck contest. Finn again. Now Whitford. Here goes the ball inside. A two on two. Roos defenders have to be clean. Birch couldn't get a handle. O'Shea won it for North Melbourne. Back to Gavin Mangan. Now Shannon. They can run it out. Little ball inside in the Garner direction. Just eluded her. Now it's McKay. Bohanna. Flying shot on goal across the face. Left foot ball. It dribbles through for a minor score. That's sees the scoreboard tick over for Carlton. 2-2-14, trailing by three. North Melbourne 2-5-17. 15 minutes gone in this second term.
2: North bring the ball in via Shannon, who kicks it outside defensive 50. But Finn takes an intercepting mark for the Blues. Top disposal getter on the ground. for Carlton. This will be her 18th touch as she slams the kick into the forward pocket. No mark can be taken. Riddell's there to clean it up. Hand pass it to Birch. Hand pass to O'Shea. She hand passes it across to Garner, who gets the kick away before she gets tackled. But it just slightly affects her kick. And Corden is there to mop it up for the Blues. Centre half forward. Dabs the kick in the Dersma direction. Can't take the mark. Goes running in after it. Inside forward 50 for the Blues. Garner's there to collect for North again. Hand pass to O'Shea. She flicks it out towards Wall, who can pick it.

0: up and hand pass it to O'Loughlin. Just below the big screen here at Arden Street. North trying to work it along the McCauley wing. Hand pass to Riddell. She puts it on her boot. And it'll be almost an intercept mark taken by O'Connell, who brought the ball down for the Blues. Hendry comes in, can take it, hand passes it. Plenty of pressure on the ball from North, and O'Loughlin wins it for the Kangas, puts it inside forward 50. Bogue collects, dodges around her opponent in pound. Will have a shot at goal, curling it towards goal. And that is through for North. An important goal as we get towards the end of the second term. And the Kangaroos push their lead out to 9 points again. North Melbourne 3-5-23. Carlton 2-2-14. 16 and a half minutes played in the second term. It's the AFLW on ABC Sport.
1: Kind of glad Blaheen kicked that one personally, because I ran into her pre-game, Berkey, and I said, oh, you... I was writing down a stat during the week. You've played 19 games, never lost. She said, don't say that out loud. Now I'm going to play terribly today. But so now she's got a goal. I'm off the hook. I don't know if I love the Gab Pound matchup, Berkey. I'm not sure that... Gab's got the ground speed to go with Blaheen, and we saw an example of it there, but also not sure the Blues have another option.
2: No, it's they don't really have a lot of small defenders there, so at the moment she's probably the best option, unless they want to shift the team around a little bit.
1: Yeah, they've had a changeover. Now Schieffer O'Connell's going to a fellow Irishwoman.
3: Out of the middle go North Melbourne again, this time via the boot of Garner. A little shove in the contest. Umpire said, play on. Blues defence under the pump. Here is Pound. Tracks the bouncing ball. Got it back to Cordner. Left foot ball. Finn has to be good. She has been all afternoon. Managed to bring it to ground. Handballed it up into the air. Looking for a runner. Goss arrived. Back to Finn. Onto that left boot. In fact, it might have been out. It was.
0: Is it a holding free kick?
3: A holding free kick. This will go to Colt Goss. View just slightly obstructed by the big
0: light post.
2: We've got an injury in the middle that we're waiting for Kim Rennie, I think it is, to hobble off.
0: Yep. So she's alongside the trainer, jogging off with a little bit of a hobble towards the change rooms. We'll get Marnie to keep an eye on Kim Rennie as she comes off. The umpire will just wait before giving Goss the footy to take it back in for the Blues.
2: Occurred some time ago. I think that occurred at the centre bounce after the goal.
3: So Lily Goss gets things back underway for Carlton. Kicks up the wing towards a contest. Carney at the fall immediately mobbed it. She was taken high. She'll get the free kick. Okay, the perpetrator just throws it on the boot. Sees something she likes it at right half forward. Taken out of it there was Sheeran, but umpire said nothing doing. And this will be a ball in. Right where the 50 meets the boundary line, North Melbourne attacking zone. It's a physical, tough game of footy. The Roos lead 3-5-23 to Colts 2-2-14.
0: 9 points North advantage as the ball is to be tossed in right on that pane of 50. Good in front position, can palm it down. Hill goes chasing after it. Goss gets there first, her teammate. Can just push it towards Hill, who goes close to the boundary line. Sheeran's happy to go alongside her and see the ball back out for another throw-in. Still at half forward for North Melbourne, as Marnie on the boundary said, more than 3,500 here at Arden Street, which is a record for the AFLW at this venue.
2: Mimi Hill just the 5 touches so far. Need her to get into the game in a big way.
0: She's lurking at this stoppage, but it is King who can tap it out, and then Garner taps it back to King. She's dispossessed the footy. McKay has a go at it for the Blues. Ball inside forward 50 now for the Roos. It's Goss that runs onto it. Fires off a hand pass towards Hill. Hand pass to Finn. Just gets a spiralling kick away. It'll bounce once before Boileau meets it over the boundary line. And this will be a throw-in. As Boileau got a hand to it. So, again, ball just locked in this side of the ground near where our broadcast position is. A little bit of wind around at Arden Street. It is a throw-in at half forward for the Kangas. They're ahead by 9 points, 20 minutes played in the second.
1: That was another example from what Berkey said earlier. Just that one handball too many from the Blues.
3: Clear infringement in the ruck contest. So go against King and go the way of good for Carlton. He kicks toward the near wing. It's a good one to Boileau, who takes the mark. She gets on her boot immediately, but nearly missed her boot. It dribbled straight up into the hands of Carney, and now North Melbourne can get them the other way. Riddell slapped it on the boot. Bouncing ball inside 50. Slightly awkward one, but good enough. Now it comes toward the near wing. Bohanna there. She has two roos to contend with. She did well enough to get a hand to it, and it spills out for a ball in. There's some protests happening down there for an insufficient intent free kick, but umpire is going to say ball that in, please.
1: So against the wind.

0: Poppy Schultz going into defence late in quarters, playing forward when they have the wind.
1: So what a great miss of her boot from Brooke Boileau there, as she could have sent the Blues forward late in the second term. As Good taps it down, hand pass to Hill, who gets a touch, hand pass to McKay, hand passes it in the Fitzgerald direction, bounces off her, and it's Riddell who can pick it up for North, hand passes it to O'Shea, or Gavin Mangan rather, in the centre of Arden Street, to go chasing after the footy as Keck pushes it away, but Gavin Mangan's back to collect, hand pass to Sheilor, wanted to hand pass to Sheeran, Cordner did well to move her off the footy, and then kept running inside defensive 50 to win it for the Blues, hand pass to O'Connell, hand pass to Morris Dalton, gets the kick away for the Blues as she's being shoved off the ball as well. Fitzpatrick will mark and might get a 50 as well. No, just paid the mark, got a bump late, but will hold on to the footy at centre half back for Carlton late in the second term. Perhaps time for the Blues.
2: A true centre half back, but she's going to come backwards into defensive 50 where Cordner awaits and takes the mark, assesses her options. She's going to go short, just gives it plenty of hang time, showed plenty of it to Bogue, but Pound was good enough to stand tall and take the mark. She kicks to a contest up the wing. That's a free kick. Boileau was taken high in the contest. She'll win a free kick as the clock ticks down. So Boileau, centre wing, near side, and there is the siren. North Melbourne 3-5-23 at halftime, leading Carlton 2-2-14. Kangaroos by 9 points. The goal kickers for North Melbourne, one to Alice O'Loughlin, one to Blaheen Bogue, and another to Talia Randall, while two individual goal kickers for Carlton, Lala Keck and Nell Morris Dalton, are the only goal kickers for the Blues at the half. North Melbourne 9 point winners. Sunday footy on ABC Sport. Gemma Bassiani and Nathan Burke.
0: Probably gone as expected so far, Berkey. Carlton showing a bit, but North Melbourne just that little bit classier, to able to impede them in the moments that have mattered. You can't take anything away from Carlton out of this so far. Their want to attack is clearly evident. The worry always coming into a game with a team against North Melbourne is you go hyper-defensive because you want to minimise the damage instead of trying to win the game yourself. Carlton haven't done that in any way, shape or form, outside of maybe the Schultz behind the ball late in that quarter. They've acquitted themselves pretty well. They're only trailing by 9 points. But now it turns into, okay, this is working. How do we then get the score on the board? Because that's where they've really broken down. North Melbourne's been the best defensive team in the competition for the last 3 years for a reason. We need to be smarter about the way we use the ball once we get to halfway. That's the improvement coming in the second half, Berkey.
3: Yeah, absolutely. The inside 50s are 27 to 12 in favour of the Kangaroos. So if that trend continues in the second half and ends up 50-odd to 24, then North Melbourne are actually going to run away with this game big time. So I think the current defence have done extremely well to limit North Melbourne from 27 inside 50 to just the 3 goals. That's a super effort, but you can't rely on your defence to actually win you the game. Up the front end, you need to actually get some scores on the board. And a lot of that is just what they're doing through the middle of the ground, how they're actually getting the ball, winning it, not allowing it to go back North Melbourne's way. When it comes out of defence, to keep it going your way, keep it going your way. At the moment, that's what they're struggling to do. They've had a couple of opportunities. They've just overused the ball a couple of times.
0: Do they need to be willing to run the ball a little bit more rather than trying to kick it to those numbers?
3: It's about getting it deep. Mm. So if you land the ball around that half back line, so Carney and the guys down there who actually set up so well to win the ball on the half back line and then shotgun from there. So it's about running it to get the ball deep. If you're going to kick the ball around about the 50-metre arc, well, then you've got to go short. You've got to maintain position. Find another one. Maybe get a handball receive there, and then the next one's long. But whatever you do, do not land the ball around about the 50 metres out, because you can't score from there, and that's where North Melbourne will shotgun back up the other end.
0: Is that why it's called the trampoline zone?
3: Yep, exactly right. And that's why Emma Carney's still playing the game, because she sets up her fellow defenders in that area to win the ball. And if you notice Emma, she basically pays no respect at all to her opponent. She probably doesn't even know who her opponent is. It's basically, I'm going to trust our group. So when it comes down, I know that upfield, they're going to put enormous pressure on. And so when the ball gets kicked in, it's going

0: not how they want to actually play the game. So you've got to give the other team what they don't want, and that is control going forward. We know that Carlton likes to run and gun and handball, but you give one handball too many and you've got to dump it forward. North Melbourne say happy days.
1: So there we go at halftime. The thoughts of Nathan Burke and German Bastiani, our ABC sport experts. North Melbourne taking on Carlton. Both of these sides undefeated coming into today's match at Arden Street. Following us and following the conclusion of this match will be Corbin Middlemass, Ben Cameron and Daniel Harford to wrap up the semi-finals and look ahead to preliminary final week as well next week in the AFL. So that's coming up after us here at Arden Street in the AFLW. At halftime, it is North Melbourne leading by 9 points. The second half still to come. First, we'll head and get the latest from the ABC newsroom.
2: ABC News with Jono Akeley. Victorian police have accused a Melbourne man of being part of an online network that shares violent extremist material, including Islamic State group propaganda. Andy Yu has more.
3: A 30-year-old from Roxburgh Park in the city's outer north was arrested at Melbourne International Airport last night before boarding a flight to the Middle East. Police charged him with possessing violent extremist material, an offence that carries up to 5 years in prison. Federal police allege he's been part of an Australian-based group that shares and distributes extremist material, including propaganda from the terrorist Islamic State group. He's the sixth man police have alleged to be part of a group of Australian men and distributing IS content online. He's facing court today.
2: Prime Minister Anthony Albanese has defended his late mother against what he's called an attack by One Nation's leader Pauline Hanson. During a podcast interview earlier this year that's just resurfaced, Senator Hanson said it was not on for Mr. Albanese's mother to have spent decades living in public housing. The PM says he was stunned by the comments and that his mother is way out of Pauline Hanson's league.
4: I said during the last campaign, kindness isn't weakness. Tell you what's weakness. Nastiness, and spitefulness.
2: An Iranian regional governor says one person has been killed and three injured after an Iranian commercial ship was struck off southern Iran earlier today. It comes after a British Navy-affiliated agency said it had received a report of a projectile hitting a ship as it moved through the Strait of Hormuz. It's as yet unclear if the reports concern the same ship. Iran has been blockading the key Strait of Hormuz since the US and Israeli launched their war on it in late February, and the US later imposed a reciprocal naval blockade on Iranian ports and ships, leading to both sides conducting strikes on shipping in the region. Meanwhile, Saudi Arabia's civil defense says a projectile launched by Yemen's Houthi group has injured two people and damaged a mosque, as well as buildings and vehicles in a town near the border with Yemen. Border areas of southern Saudi Arabia have periodically come under fire amid hostilities involving the Iran-aligned Houthis in recent years. Three sources have told the Reuters news agency Saudi Arabia's de facto ruler, Crown Prince Mohammed bin Salman, last week asked U.S. President Donald Trump for military help fighting the Houthis, but was told Washington would not intervene directly for now, but would help with intelligence. South Australia has recorded the country's first confirmed detection of H5 bird flu in a sea lion. The state government says it was found at Seal Bay on Kangaroo Island, which hosts a large breeding colony of the endangered species. Environment Minister Emily Burke says the sea lion was recovering from a shark attack when it contracted the deadly virus.
5: We've seen quite a number of mammal cases, but the Australian sea lion is the rarest seal found in our Australian waters. 85% of the population is found here in South Australia. It is an endangered species, and today we are confirming our first case in this endangered species here in South Australia.
2: New South Wales police have thanked three members of the public for helping arrest a man accused of a wild carjacking and collision in Sydney's West yesterday. It's alleged the 36-year-old who was driving with his two children collided with another car on Parramatta Road at Lidcombe and then stole a woman's car. He was later arrested by an off-duty officer. Inspector Mark Wakeham from Auburn Police Area Command says the three people assisted the officer by restraining the man.
6: Oh, incredibly brave. They did a great, wonderful job, and we'd like to thank members of the public for assisting us in this case.
2: Detectives from the Serious and Organised Crime Division are calling for witnesses as they investigate a shooting in Perth's south this morning. Police received reports around 4:30 that two masked males approached a 37-year-old man in bushland near Owen Place in Hamilton Hill. The man

0: was then shot in the stomach, and the two men are subjects of a manhunt. The 37-year-old has been taken to Royal Perth Hospital, where he remains in a serious but stable condition. WA's housing minister has announced a new 30-storey subsidised apartment complex will be built on Rowe Street in the Perth CBD for around $130 million. John Kerry says the project will provide 139 affordable homes and 35 social homes. Once completed in 2029, the complex will be sold to a community housing provider. Mr. Kerry says the project will both ease housing pressure and help revitalise the CBD.
1: We know that the secret sauce to Perth as a city is to get more people to live in its heart. More people living here means they're spilling out day and night, supporting businesses.
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4: Kicks it out wide to Fitzpatrick. And she can dump the kick inside forward 50. Burt gets front position on Schultz, who can turn around though once the ball drops and pick it up. Hand passes it away to Keck, who will snap a goal herself. It drops in the goal square. Morris Dalton collects, accepts, and goal for the Blues. The first goal for Carlton comes in the second term.
5: Sends North Melbourne inside 50. A one-on-one she likes, and why not? Randall takes the mark. 40 from goal. This wind will be an issue. It's blowing from left to right. She's thinking about lining them up. To regain the lead for North Melbourne. Randall's on the runway from just inside the paint of 50. Sends it on its way. Distance, no trouble whatsoever. Five last week and her first this afternoon.
4: Lachlan wins it for the Kangas. Puts it inside forward 50. Bogue collects. Dodges around her opponent in pound. Will have a shot at goal. Curling it towards goal. And that is through for North.
3: AFLW with ABC Sport.
4: So it was Carlton with the first two goals of that second term, which meant the Blues took a three-point lead early in the quarter before North finished with the last two goals. And it was 2-1 for either side in that second term. So the nine-point margin that was where the game was at quarter time is exactly where it sits at half time as well. North 3-5-23 leading Carlton 2-2-14 in round five of AFLW action here at Arden Street. Lauren Borden and Chris Rowbottom calling the action. Gemma Bastiani and Nathan Burke, your experts on ABC Sport. Marnie Vinyl is down on the boundary for us in a crowd of about 3,500 here at Arden Street, which is a record for this ground in AFLW action. Around the grounds in AFLW matches, Melbourne big winners by against Port Adelaide. That was a 51-point margin out at Casey Fields this morning, or early in the afternoon. Richmond defeated St Kilda at Windy Hill. So Punt Road obviously out of action. And I think Princes Park is also out of action this weekend. They're doing some refurbishments and redevelopments in the lead up to the VFL and VFLW Grand Final next weekend. And quarter four to come in Sydney Swans match up against the Giants, the derby at Henson Park. Sydney ahead by 41 points, so a big advantage there for the Swannies heading into the final quarter. But here at Arden Street, it's North ahead by 9 points. Berkey, if you're Matthew Buck, do you take that? We'd watch them run out from below where we are, and they had some smiles and looked fairly excited about the second half. In good spirits, the Blues.
6: They are, yeah, they're looking good. But I've had another look through the cupboards.
4: Yes.
6: There's a very skinny file down there. It says Mick Martin Modelling Portfolio. But there's a really fat one. It said David King Lunch Receipts. Don't know, but I'll keep looking. There's one that locked. It says Wayne Carey, but it's locked. It's a big one.
4: Don't get us into a lawsuit, Becky.
6: All right, I'll stop looking. Now, three-quarter time, I'll come up with some more. I'll keep hunting. I can't see half the ground, so I'll keep looking through the cupboards. But Carlton should be happy. You know, 3-2, they're right in this.
7: Oh, Berkey.
4: There's a few more filing cabinets that we're shuffling through.
7: Just about all set to get underway for the second half. Marty Vinyl's on the boundary.
8: Good news that it's just a corky for Kim Rennie when she came off in the second quarter, so she'll be fine.
7: Back underway as Whitford for the Blues emerges with the footy out of the middle. Tumbling ball inside 50. Eludes absolutely everybody. They've got to go in and chase after it. Ferguson knocked off it. In goes Shannon. Fed the handball up. Back out to Ferguson now. Craven for the ruse. Throws it on the boot. It's going to fall short. Good gets there for Carlton. Couldn't take the mark. Slaps it inside 50. Oh, it hit Carney on the head. She had a little wry smile as it come down too. Ferguson fed it out to O'Shea. North Melbourne in control here via Craven. Kicks to a one-on-one. That's a good mark. Taken by Weston Turner in her North Melbourne debut. Some nice things this afternoon. She goes inboard now to O'Shea. They get things moving now. North Melbourne up towards left half forward. Fly from King, unable to bring it down. Coming through was O'Shea. A clean gather. Weston Turner on the outside. Gets it onto the boot. Kicks ill-directed. Getting in front is Cordner, taking the intercept mark at right half back for Carlton.
4: Took 8 intercept marks last week, Harriet Cordner. And she chips towards Fitzgerald, who couldn't take the mark. Then gets tackled by O'Loughlin, worried out of the footy. Cordner has to go back and help as her teammate O'Connell in the end wins it and hand passes it to Fitzgerald. Hand pass to Goss, hand passes it away to Fitzpatrick now. It's a free and advantage for the Blues. Hand pass to Bohanna, moving it quickly here. A hurry kick inside forward 50. Schultz did well to get back and stop Ferguson from taking the mark for North. Allows Morris Dalton in. She kicks it, a centering ball for Keck. Couldn't mark, can still pick it up. Take the ball and kick towards Hill. He's in the left forward pocket. He'll have to go chasing after the ball and might be happy to concede here. Well done from her. She had no one around her, so concedes the footy over the boundary line. We'll have a throw-in inside forward 50 for the Blues. Kicking towards the pool end in this third term. It is North ahead by 9 points.
6: That was another gilt-edged chance there by the Blues and 2 missed targets. Should have been a shot for goal for Minnie Hill.
7: Just that last kick inside, hurting Carlton at the moment. Rucks go at it with the stoppage. Flying shot on goal all the way to the top of the square. They go after it. Keck's at the full. Can't bring it under a spell. Little handball out to Garner, who's always got time and space. Releasing kick is a pretty good one. And in front of a teammate here in O'Loughlin. Gathers it. Goes inside then outside. Gets around O'Connell with relative ease. Kicks it up toward the near wing. Bouncing ball, but Carlton have the numbers. Here's Fitzpatrick. Always wants to get on a bike. Just kicks up towards right half forward. Unable to take the mark was Morris Dalton. Birch did well to knock it out of her grasp. Back to Riddell. Short ball with plenty of poise. Kicks it to her old mate in Garner. She's right on the corner of the centre square at left half back for North Melbourne. She wanted Craven, but it was a poor ball. It fell short. And this has been intercepted again. Forward now go Carlton via Fitzpatrick. Nice ball into the chest of Bohanna. This is the kick for Carlton. A wobbler inside, and it was off the side of the boot, an inside-out spiral. But that was the one that hit the target. It lands with Keck.
6: Give it back to Tara.
7: Nope. So Keck has a set shot on goal here from probably 38 metres out on a slight angle. So impressive last week was Lila Keck. One for the afternoon. She sends it goalward. She won't quite have the distance. It's off hands and over for a minor score. So first of the third term goes Carlton's way. They're 2-3-15. Trailing North Melbourne 3-5-23. A low-scoring slugfest here at Arden Street in front of 3,500.
4: 8 points the Roos advantage as their former captain and premiership captain as well, Emma Carney, clears it out of defensive 50, but the ball will drop and Goss can pick it up. Harries the kick forward. Keck can't hold on to this one. Riddell's there at the drop of the footy. Hand pass to Burt, shares it back with Riddell. Hand passes it across to Craven, who just shoves the ball on her boot, trying to get it to King. Couldn't bend down and pick it up. And Corden is there to collect for the Blues. Hand passes it away to Whitford. They'll move it forward here. The handball comes to Fitzpatrick. She curls the ball towards goal, towards the goal square. Morris Dalton can keep it in. We'll keep going around the right forward pocket to track the footy. Hand pass it away to Fitzpatrick. He's a contended target. Carney gets involved. Fitzpatrick holds it to the turf. But it's good news for the Blues, who will have a ball up in the right forward pocket as there's a little bit of pushing and shoving far from Emma Carney to get involved in some of that. Aaron Fitzpatrick going at it, but it will be a ball up right forward pocket for the Blues. They're trailing by 8 points in this third term.
7: So being challenged here, North Melbourne, physically, as Keck's kick around the corner is smothered and over and out for a ball in that right forward pocket where the wind is keeping things trapped.
9: Iran Fitzpatrick is the one, though. She's the one that's going to make or break this game for Carlton. No pressure, Iran.

0: doing a super job at setting up just outside their forward 50, the Blues, and just getting those repeat entries.
1: Good sturdy ball in from the umpire against the wind at ground level. McKay beautifully fed out to Hill. She's been pretty quiet this afternoon. Flying shot on goal misses to the near side. So another minor score for Carlton, who continue to press. Margin just 7, 3-5-23 North Melbourne. Carlton 2-4-16.
2: Coming from that pocket where the ball has been stuck, you almost have to aim for the middle of the behind post on the left-hand side, so the wind will do the work for you.
3: So Emma Carney with the ball just pops it across to Eliza Shannon. She's at left half-back for the Kangaroos. It's been two behinds to no score to North Melbourne in this third term so far. Blues still trailing by 7 points, as Chris just mentioned. Chips it out to Tripodi. And the lead from Sheeran is honoured. Takes the mark, left half-back for North Melbourne. On her left boot, Sheeran will float the kick down the boundary line towards Craven. Punched away from her over the boundary, and right in front of the Carlton interchange bench, will have a throw-in. AFLW on ABC Sport, Lauren Borden and Chris Rowbottom calling the action. Gemma Bastiani and Nathan Burke, your ABC Sport experts. Marnie Vinyl's down on the boundary for us at Arden Street. Ball tossed in. Good and Rennie stand there. It comes off Rennie's body in the end.
2: Does it count as a hit out if it comes off your hip?
3: I don't think so. Tripodi goes chasing it after it, has to hand pass it away. Eddie takes it and then is forced to take the tackle by Fitzpatrick, who has been busy in this third term. For Carlton, we'll have a ball up in the centre of Arden Street. The home side north ahead by 7 in the third term.
1: Good arm wrestle unfolding here at Arden Street. In the clinches, fed out here. Eddie couldn't get a handle on the footy. Still they go in after it, Sheeran. She's taken by Goss of Carlton. She tries to just scrum it forward. Cries of holding the ball. Nathan Burke agreed, but the umpire didn't.
0: He takes 3 or 4 steps and doesn't get rid of it. In AFLW, that is holding the ball.
1: Again, out of the congestion. Vickers flicked it up, but only as far as Eddie, who got it to Garner. Alarm bells here for Carlton as it goes inside 50. Bouncing goal, Wood. How will it go? They track it all the way back to the line, and good defensive work to get it over the boundary line. And we'll have a ball in deep in attack for North Melbourne. And just like that, they are just metres out from their goal mouth.
3: Just the umpire readying herself to toss the ball in front of the Hill. There plenty of North Melbourne jumpers can be seen. It's, again, a shallow throw in. Goodall just chase after it and meet it. Has Sheeran tracking after her, and here's Sheeran who can win it for the Kangas. Chips it forward, looking for Randall, punches it away. She had Fitzgerald rather close alongside her, and we'll have a ball up just next to the left behind post. Deep inside North Melbourne's attacking 50. It's a 7-point advantage the home side holds. Looking for win number 32 on the trot. Ball's tossed in. Good will take it for the Blues. Hand pass away to McKay, whose kick is out of bounds on the full. And it'll be coming back her way. It's a clearing kick. Went about 55 metres away from North's attacking goal. Ballaretti will have it for North. And we'll send them back inside forward 50. In the end, she hand passes just sideways and finds Carney, who moves the ball in the arc towards Eddie. Her kick smothered by Fitzpatrick's back. And then it'll be the Blues that can just emerge with it. Fitzgerald hand pass it away to Boilo. Hand pass to Goss. She has to curl the kick away from the boundary line. Rennie can pick it up. Hand pass it to Ferguson. North have the footy.
1: Goes inboard. It's a high ball that had plenty of risk attached. It's knocked out of the grasp of her teammate. Now O'Shea runs into real trouble. Scholl's got her and then just picked her pocket. Took the footy. Forward handball here. Carlton are on the move. Hill over the top. Her handball's picked off by O'Shea. They go in after it at ground level. Tripodi's there, as is Rennie. Shoveled out by Riddell with class. Ferguson, O'Shea, another touch. They would link it up through handball now here at North Melbourne. Riddell on the end of the Marnie handball. Into the middle of the ground they go. A one-on-one contest. Bogue and Vickers do battle. Bogue was clean. Got it up to the runner in Gavin Mangan. She's got time and space to take a bounce. A second and then a third. At right half forward. Handball. Wall. Inside 50 go the Roos. A two-on-one. Ill-directed. Big contest. Test. Fitzgerald hits the deck, came out to Eddie, stripped away. Still they go in after it. Weston Turner's there, as is Sheeran. She's tackled, spills out of the congestion. They chase it out towards the boundary. O'Loughlin went to ground, taken by two Blues, and a ball up deep in attack for North Melbourne. They got on the charge there, the Roos, but the Carlton defence held up, at least for now.

0: Yeah, Carlton defence have been outstanding so far today, only allowing 3 goals, 30 inside 50s.
1: Up it goes. Good does the ruck work for Carlton. They fight for it at ground level. This is going to be a free kick. Going North Melbourne's way, a push in the back. So a stroke of luck for North Melbourne. Carlton have had the run of play, but they're going to get a set shot on goal here via the boot of Sheilor, who's been very quiet indeed this afternoon. In fact, she's had the one disposal after the four-goal effort last week. And she'll kick for goal 20 metres out on a slight angle. So Sheilor on the approach, puts the slipper through, and it was touched off the boot. So another one touched off the boot from close range.
2: Someone needs to let Kate Sheilor know that.
1: Kate Sheilor thinks she's put it through, but the umpire has other ideas. So a minor score only. Margin back to 8 points. 3-6-24 North Melbourne. Carlton 2-4-16.
3: So three behind scored in this third term. Two to Carlton, one to North Melbourne. The kick out comes to right half back, where Dana Finn will mark for the Blues. Wants to move the ball inboard in the direction of Good. He's played well today. Couldn't mark it, but could collect it. Hand pass to Goss, who runs into O'Shea. O'Shea will win the footy, and she wants to take the advantage very quickly. Will dump the kick inside forward 50. Blues defenders do well to get back there. Corden is in a fight to try and win the ball. O'Loughlin can pick it up for the Kangas. Hand passes it away. Then Pound has a go at it for the Blues. In the end, the hand pass comes out to Christy Lee. Weston Turner had a flying shot at goal. It bobbles its way into the left goalpost. Another behind for North Melbourne. They're ahead by 9 points, which is the same margin they're ahead by at quarter time, at half time, and now at the 11-minute mark of the third term.
1: Gabby Pound goes into the pocket where Cordner takes the uncontested mark. She'll clear defensive 50, kick to a contest. She wanted Finn, who takes another good pack mark. Smallest player in the pack on two occasions, and she's reeled it in both times.
0: So be her 21st possession. So Ashradell with 26 and Finn with 21.
1: The All-Australian having a day out for the Blues, but it's all North Melbourne on the end of this kick. They work it through hands. Birch to Riddell. Lost the handle, but now Colton can break away. A genuine chance here, but she ran out of tarmac. Did a Goss. Eventually broke the tackle. Got a kick away. It's bouncing all the way towards goal. It'll stay in somehow, and it's been kicked on the line. So Fitzpatrick, from all the way at half-back, kicks the goal for Colton. And they are up to this, right up to their eyeballs. Back to 3 points the margin. 3-7-25 the Roos. Colton 3-4-22. And it was the blistering run and the broken tackle from Goss that set it all up.
2: Berkey, there was a moment where you thought that it wasn't going to go so well for the Blues. Lily Goss just had to maintain her composure, because when she got the ball maybe 80 metres out from goal, there was literally no one ahead of her. So her option was run as far as you can, bounce the footy and have a shot. She had a shot, wasn't overly great because she was under a little bit of pressure, but Aron Fitzpatrick, we've been singing her praises for the last quarter and a half. She's the game breaker here. She was the one to gather neatly, turn around, kick that goal. This is game on here. And just an update from Sydney Laws.
3: Yes.
2: Sophia Hurley, a very, very serious ankle injury. Big pause in the game. She's had the green whistle out. Bad signs for the Swans. They're up today, but I'm not sure they can do a lot this season without Sophia Hurley, the team.
3: It's a bit of a concern too if they've had to stop play to get her off the field. But Sydney heading to a big win in that Sydney derby here at Arden Street. We've got a real contest on our hands. It's just 3 points North's advantage as they move it in the middle through Craven. Can put the kick just inside the attacking arc. O'Connell taps it down for the Blues. Sheilor on her hands and knees pushes it away towards Wall. Hand pass to Riddell. Hand pass back to Wall. Still in the hands of North. They lose it here as the hand pass doesn't hit Sheeran. Although she'll go back in and dig out the neutral ball. Still in a fight on the turf. Gets held into her. The umpire's still letting the play go on. Still allowed to go on. In the end, it was quite literally just pushed out by Vicky Wall. The ball will be brought towards the right forward pocket for North. As Gab Pound tries to keep it in, can't keep it in. So after all that, there'll be a ball in right forward pocket for the Kangas. So it'll be tossed in. It is North ahead by just 3 points as we near three-quarter time here at Arden Street. 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You're with Chris Rowbottom.
1: Something special brewing here for Carlton. Not if North Melbourne have anything to do with it. They're deep in attack, out of the ruck contest. Through hands, O'Connell went in for the

0: Lose. It was off the hands of Wall of North Melbourne. Getting back now is Craven. Off to Riddell. Little poke pass was excellent to Garner. And the champions combine. Jazz Garner will have a set shot from about 35 metres out, directly in front.
1: This is the person you want having a shot for goal. You've struggled to score. 3 goals, 7. They've had 2 goals go through that were touched by the player on the mark. And another one hit the post. So they've been a little bit unlucky, but I doubt this player will let them down.
0: 20 disposals for Garner so far this afternoon. And she makes no mistake with number 21 as she slams it through. And that is a much-needed steadier for North Melbourne. Margin back out to 9. North Melbourne 4-7-31, leading Carlton 3-4-22. Sunday footy on ABC Sport. Chris Rowbottom, Lauren Borden, Gemma Bastiani and Nathan Burke.
1: Well, it's been a very even quarter, this one. I dare say that the amount of time it's been up forward, up either end, has been pretty even. I think Carlton have done the better at the clearances. You just get the sense that when the ball goes inside North Melbourne's forward 50, they always look dangerous, despite what I think has been an amazing job done by the Carlton defence. You just always think, OK, they're going to score. They're going to score. They just haven't quite been clean enough. Shearlaw's had a bit of a dirty day. Randall hasn't been able to get near it. But not very often do they have those sorts of whole games where those things sort of happen. So it's a really important period here for the Blues to hang on to get to three-quarter time.
2: Kanga's back out by 9 as Garner takes the footy in the middle of the ground, hand passes it towards Tripodi. It's still North Melbourne are able to hold on to this footy as the hand pass from the Blues goes towards Goss. She can't take possession of it, goes back for it, gets spun around by Riddell. And Goss is dispossessed. Riddell wins the footy, combines with Garner via a hand pass across to Shearlaw. Handball to Riddell from outside of 50. Will try and pop it towards Randall. Can't take the mark. Cordner just sticks her hand in and scoops it up herself. And Harriet Cordner will be paid the mark for the Blues. Doesn't want to waste time with the footy and is able to find Finn just inside defensive 50 for Carlton. She's coming up to disposal number 22 for the Blues this afternoon at Arden Street. Chips it towards Goss. And Goss will mark it right half back for Carlton. It is the Blues trailing by 9 points. They got within 3 points this quarter, and they did get up by 3 points early in the second term. At the moment, North by 9. Schultz with a kick goes inside forward 50. Bohanna comes from the back, pulls in the footy, and then hand passes it across to Hill. Hand pass to Good. Just a spiralling dinky kick. It's not 15. Boyle will have to go in and collect it. Takes it. Has a few North players coming after her, but can hand pass it across to Bohanna. Kicks to the top of the goal square. She was looking for O'Connell. And the two North defenders who are there in numbers are able to win it out for the Kangas as Gavin Mangan kicks it towards Craven, who's just outside defensive 50 for the Kangas. And they see it over the line for a throw-in at half-back for North. North leading by 9 points late in this third term against Carlton, two undefeated sides in the competition.
3: Just one more clean possession in that passage of play and Carlton have another goal on the board as Ruby Tripodi comes off with the blood rule. She got that big hit in the middle of the ground, popped straight back up. But yeah, Carlton, they're so close to getting it.
1: Yeah, Mimi Hill doesn't know the rule. Don't handball to a ruck.
3: The golden rule.
1: She kicks that ball inside 50 and they're a chance. Jess Good, love the way she's going about it today especially, but she just throws it on the boot and it goes 7 metres forward.
0: Well, the ball in here is Jess Good. It just rips it out of the ruck and she was clean on that occasion. She tried to handball it to Abby McKay, but McKay was just knocked off it. Craven's little kick out of the congestion. Weston Turner's there for North Melbourne, as was Pound and Cordner, who's been very impressive again this afternoon. Another chance here for the Blues. A little push out maybe, yep, on Bohanna it was. So Marnie transgresses. Bohanna will have a free kick 45 metres out from goal on the 45 degree angle.
1: Once upon a time she had this in her from this distance.
0: There is a wind pushing from left to right. It might provide her a little bit of assistance, but it would take her best. Improves the angle, gets onto the left boot, sends it goalward. Wasn't a bad looking kick. It sneaks in for a minor score only. So they continue to press and apply pressure on the scoreboard here, the Blues. North Melbourne by 8, 4-7-31. Lead Carlton 3-5-23.
2: Late stages of this third term. Emma Carney standing in the goal square.
3: Trying to get them all to just narrow up one side of the ground, lock it down.
2: So she goes out towards half back for North, but Tara Bohanna marks for Carlton. Wants to move the footy on quickly. could take maybe a little bit of more time on her kick as Marnie will mark for North Melbourne deep. Inside defensive 54 North as the siren sounds for three-quarter time. And there will be a fight in this last quarter. It is three-quarter time. Kangaroos are ahead by 8 points. So Carlton won that third term by just one behind, though. North Melbourne at 4-7-31, a leading Carlton at 3-5-23. At three-quarter time here in the AFLW, the goal kickers for North Melbourne. It is singles across the board. Alice O'Loughlin, Baheen Bogue, Talia Randall and Jazz Garner each have one for the home side and for the visiting side in the Blues. Arone Fitzpatrick, Lila Keck and Nell Morris-Dalton each have singles for the Blues, who are trying to end North Melbourne's unbeaten run of 31 matches coming into today. Just 8 points the difference here. The Kangaroos' advantage at three-quarter time. An exciting final term coming up in just a moment. This is Sunday Afternoon Footy on ABC Sport.
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0: A genuine chance here, but she ran out of tarmac. Did that Goss eventually broke the tackle. Got a kick away. It's bouncing all the way towards goal. It'll stay in somehow, and it's been kicked on the line. So Fitzpatrick, from all the way at half back, kicks the goal for Colt. And they are up to this, right up to their eyeballs. Getting back now is Craven. Off to Riddell. Little poke pass was excellent to Garner. And the champions combine. Jazz Garner will have a set shot from about 35 metres out, directly in front. 20 disposals for Garner so far this afternoon. And she makes no mistake with number 21 as she slams it through. And that is a much-needed steadier for North Melbourne.
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2: Carlton certainly is up to its eyeballs in this matchup against the two-time reigning premiers in North Melbourne, a side that's won 32 matches in a row. 8 points is the Kangaroos' lead at three-quarter time. 4-7-31 to the Blues, 3-5-23. Lauren Borden and Chris Rowbottom calling the action on ABC Sport this afternoon. Marnie Vinyl's down on the boundary for us. Gemma Bastiani and Nathan Burke, our ABC Sport experts. Burke, you promised us a little bit more digging at three-quarter time. Have you found that maybe the contract? Obviously, there was OH&S when they brought the elephant here, naturally. They would have been signing OH&S contracts.
1: No, there was one that was 1993 to 2000. I opened up, it was just full of brown paper bags. I know. It was a very successful period for North Melbourne. They were probably the best team through that era. They cried poor, but I don't know. What would you do with the brown paper bag, Loss?
2: Oh, that was for a sandwich, wasn't it? Pagans.
1: Maybe.
2: Maybe a bit of a slimy sandwich.
1: Maybe. Who knows?
0: Pagans,
1: I don't know. But they kept a lot of good players. They never went anywhere else.
2: You've done some good digging here today. We'll never be invited back again, but that's some good work from you, Berkey. Carlton have done some good work to keep North Melbourne to four goals, though, so far in this match, haven't they?
3: Absolutely they have, and I know we've been, it sounds like we're kind of rooting for the Carlton win. These are the things that need to be done to beat North Melbourne. That's the point we're at in the AFLW, is it's as much as North Melbourne's skill and ability is a joy to watch, we're at the point now where everyone is rooting for who can actually knock them off, who can prove that they've developed enough to be better than this team, even if it's only on one day. The last time North Melbourne dropped points was a draw at this ground over 1,000 days ago against Geelong, round two of 2024. Now it's about Carlton being able to finish their work. We saw the Brisbane game a couple of weeks ago. Brisbane took it to them, had an outstanding third quarter. I think it was the greatest third quarter deficit in North Melbourne's history that game a couple of weeks ago. Yeah, but then North Melbourne come out, kick three quick goals, game's over. Carlton can't let that be taken away from the start of this quarter. They need to kick the first, get the momentum going, and believe that they can do it. Berkey, how much of it is that actually in their brain, knowing that they can do it versus the practicality of physically doing it?
1: Well, I think that quarter should give them a lot of hope, because they matched it with

0: North Melbourne. In fact, I actually think they played better football than North Melbourne, locking the ball in their half. And so ground position and being able to lock the ball where you can get repeat entries and score. We've seen neither side looks like scoring heavily. So it's about a weight of numbers. Keep going to the well. Get it as deep as you can. Keep getting it in, getting it in, getting it in. It doesn't always have to be pretty. If I'm Carlton, I'm almost playing this game ugly. Just making it an absolute scrap, because North Melbourne don't necessarily want to play that way. They like to play and get a lot of the footy and use their skills and get a lot of uncontested marks. So you don't get beaten by what you know. So don't let them play that way. Make it an absolute scrap. So get the first goal. They're certainly up and about here. We're in for a very, very interesting last quarter.
1: You both tip North Melbourne heading into the start of this match. Anyone want to change their tips right now?
2: It feels illegal not to tip it at this point.
0: The good thing is, like, it is a little bit blowy out there, but we've seen probably equal scores at either end. And if anything, the end that Carlton are going to looks a little bit easier to score.
1: So that's where it sits at three-quarter time. The final change here at Arden Street. North ahead by 8 points. 32 wins in a row is in the middle. Good goes for a second tap. Can put it out towards Fitzpatrick. Overruns it. Gets support from McKay. Moves it on to Whitford. Can't quite get a clean hand pass away. Hacks it along the ground. It'll be Garner that picks it up. Hand passes it to O'Shea. And she can move it through the centre of Arden Street. Will drop it in the Randall direction. And Randall can mark. At about centre wing. Wants to play on. Gets tackled. That is very good from Lila Keck, who chased Randall down. And Randall did not know the small forward was coming. Free kick Carlton. Keck takes it. Chips it out wide to Morris Dalton. She's backwards of centre wing on the McCauley side of Arden Street. Puts the kick right down the wing in front of the goal. The scoreboard is where Schultz was. Couldn't take the mark. Marnie will pick it up and just chip it forward to Sheeran, who thumps it on her boot and will put the kick to the top of the 50 for North Melbourne. She didn't have any teammates there. Cordner in the end overran it. And Randall is trying to gather it for North Melbourne. And just pushes a kick away. Sheeran goes in after it again for the Kangas. Her hand pass, Fitzpatrick is able to intercept partially, which allows Velardo in to take it and put the kick in the centre of Arden Street. Hill tracking it back, overruns it a couple of times. Marnie comes in, takes it for the Roos, gets dispossessed of it. Carney will pick it up, hand pass it back to Marnie. Hand pass to O'Shea. Her kick a little steady up and north. Craven can mark.
3: If nothing else, they're making North Melbourne work for this as Honey gets on the burst, takes a bounce, shares it with a teammate. She's got to be quick, and she is. Inside 50, but the pressure from behind is enough to force the Marnie turnover, and Cordner gets back and takes mark number 9 for this afternoon.
0: You've got Poppy Schultz on Emma Carney here. Just go for that one.
3: Kicks to a contest, and here is Schultz, who got some separation, couldn't drag it in. Finn fed it out to McKay. She had Sheeran for company, wasn't quite aware. Ripped down, maybe didn't have it. Umpire said play on. Schultz goes down low. A kick out of the congestion in the Keck direction. O'Shea had to be good, and she was. Took the mark in the middle of the ground for North Melbourne, and again getting back is Cordner, taking another defensive mark. She comes wide and she combines once again with Finn. And I reckon she's used Finn as the outlet 3 or 4 times this afternoon. That combination bearing fruit.
0: She's the Jack Gunston of AFLW. Carrick's always been a good player. Now she's developed into a great player, the older that she's got.
3: Moss goes up the line and she finds that matchup. Schultz takes the mark just back of centre wing, near side. She wants to get things moving by hand. It was a little risky, but it paid off. Goss kept on running. Now she's put her teammate McKay under some pressure. But getting forward now, the Blues. Hill over the top. It was O'Shea had to leave her opponent. Gather the footy, was tackled. They forced the turnover again. Carlton, still a chance here, the Blues. Too deep was Fitzpatrick, couldn't take the mark. Rennie gave the handball off to a teammate. Quick kick into the middle, but getting back is O'Connell for Carlton. Juggles the mark, sends them forward once again, but to nobody in particular. And they just keep repelling here, the Roos, this time via Marnie.
1: And Marnie will take it. Can spot up Eddie, and that's who she hits. And Eddie goes out slightly wide up in the outer wing to find O'Loughlin, who will mark, spin around, and kick to the top of the 50 for North Melbourne, looking for Vogue. But Fitzgerald was standing right next to her and intercepts for the Blues. I'll try and work at the length of Arden Street again here. Cheap kick will find Whitford. She's happy to just hold on to it for a moment. That right half-back, inclusion into the Blues lineup this year, kicks it down in the Schultz direction as well.

0: Can't take the mark. Plenty of players around the footy. Fitzpatrick has a go at it. She's tackled to the turf. Ball spills out. Eddie will grab it for North. Hand passes him in the Tripodi direction. In the end, Keck will pick it up and Tripodi becomes the tackler. And the ball will be locked up on the outer wing of the ground. We'll have a ball up.
1: Carlton again just got themselves into trouble with four handballs. The rule should be three and then kick the ball.
0: So North Melbourne holding on to this 8-point lead is from the ball up. Good, hacks it forward towards Keck. Hand passes it away to Hill. She'll release the kick inside. Forward 50, looking for Bohanna. Just couldn't take the mark. Birch was hot on her heels. Birch hand passes it in the wall direction. Eddie comes in to collect for North Melbourne. And she can't pick it up cleanly. Just has to bash it away. Hill's there, desperately trying to get it for Carlton. Garner will take it and just pop a kick right into the centre of Arden Street where the ball will bounce. And it's the Blues again. O'Connell who hand passes to Cordner.
2: She'll rappel again, a little 1-2, onto her right boot. Kick had to be clean. It was out in front of a teammate. It was good enough. Finn providing support. Back to a Hill, onto her right boot. She's been busy in this second half after a quiet first one. But she's turned it over on this occasion. She's put it straight down the throat of Jazz Garner, who goes across goal to O'Shea, who's been pretty impressive as well for North Melbourne. Still inside D50. Has a player on short. Rennie takes the mark. She can go to Garner. So a combination of short passes here from North Melbourne as they work it off half back. Long kick eventually comes to right half forward from Garner. Shealor, who's been quiet, takes it on the second bite. Too far out to score here for Shealor, but can put it to a dangerous spot. Runs around on her arc, gets onto her right boot, kicks it to the top of the goal square. King the target. Gavin Mangan's there, as is O'Loughlin. They fight after it. They go to ground level. Tackle comes in over the top. Cries of holding the ball, and it's rewarded. Carlton free kick, deep in defence, and they hang on. They live to fight another day once more. It'll go to O'Connell.
3: Shiva O'Connell unsure as to whether that was her free kick or if she won it.
0: 8 points North Melbourne's lead in this final term at Arden Street. O'Connell sends it out to halfback. Carney's there for North, though. Tries to spin around. She's getting some pressure from Goss, so goes with a short hand pass to Gavin Mangan. Handballs backwards towards Rennie. Across to Tripodi. Hand pass to Eddie, who kicks inside forward 50. Looking for Shearlaw. Cordner there. Just tries to punch it away. Good as well is next to Gavin Mangan. They want a lasso free kick. Carney wants to take it away. She thinks it came off her Blues opponent's foot. Everyone agrees it's a lasso free kick, but now it's about which team is winning the lasso free kick.
1: It was a tough one. That sort of bobbled off both sets of legs.
0: It wasn't clear.
1: So throw it in.
3: They'll end up throwing this one in.
1: Chuck it in.
0: So that's what it will be. A throw in just outside attacking 50 for the Kangas. About 52 metres out from goal. Umpire will come in and throw it in. Melbourne ahead by 8 points.
3: Haven't seen the Roos this nervy in a very long time.
0: It's an excellent test coming their way as Vicky Wall just takes this one. The kick inside forward 50. No direction clearly for one of her teammates in Bogue, who overruns it. Finn tackles O'Loughlin, and that is a free kick against Finn, against O'Connell. And Alice O'Loughlin wins it. So Alice O'Loughlin is being lined up now for a shot on goal. She'll have to kick from right on 50. She's going to be realigned by the umpire. No, she's finally able to take her kick. We'll pop it into the right forward pocket. Shearlaw rises up. Finn stays back and marks it for the Blues. Doing well in defence. They need to move it forward. They're trailing by 8 points after 7 minutes in the fourth.
2: Out it comes beyond defensive 50. 2-on-1 in favour of Carlton, but offhands Riddell read it best. Gave it up to Hill, put it back into the congestion. Boilo released a runner, maybe a high free kick on O'Connell. Umpire said play on advantage. The kick is no good. Well positioned is Marnie. She's been very well placed throughout the afternoon. She takes the mark on centre wing near side, then kicks inboard to Riddell, coming up for number 34. Prolific as always. Ash Riddell just scans the field ahead. Onto her right. Kicks inside 50. Not an overly penetrating kick, but at the four was Gavin Mangan. Threw it on the boot. It'll sail way wide and out of bounds on the full. Going to be a Carlton ball. Deeper defence.
0: So again, the ball is in this pocket where a lot of the play has been throughout the day. The broadcast side of the ground near the swimming pool in North Melbourne. Kick comes out. Goes over the top, and at the back it's Riddell that tries to pick it up. Hand passes it to Tripodi, who does take it, and then Finn just rips it out of her hands. Ball still in dispute. Good, reaches down, picks it up, and hand passes it to Boilo, who just chucks it on her boot, gets some distance.

0: down and sitting under it for North. Takes it, shares it backwards with Ferguson. North defenders moving it around. Kick comes into another one in Marnie. She marks just inside the centre square. And we'll put this kick inside forward 50. There are a couple of North players around it in Randall and Sheila. Neither of them mark it. Randall goes in after it and just takes a flying shot at goal. Never online, just a minor score for North. That margin is back out to 9 points as it has been for much of this match. It's the first score of the fourth term.
1: So Velado, ball in hand, game number 50. Gee, what a day it'd be for her if Colt could pull this off. They'll have to kick at least another two, though. Short ball into the pocket where Cordner awaits. It's her 12th mark of the afternoon. Clears defensive 50, a two-on-one, but she went to the tall timber in good. It couldn't quite bring it down on the third bite. Just tried to put it into the direction of Goss. Eventually got it there, got it onto a boot. A 1-1 on centre wing near side, and they can go here, the Blues. Fitzpatrick through hands. Now it's Keck. Tried to put it out in front of Morris Dalton, but O'Shea's got two to deal with here for North Melbourne. It might have come off the boot of Morris Dalton. That's unlucky as she tracked it towards the boundary line. It'll be a North Melbourne free. Front of a sea of blue and white down there at Arden Street.
2: Berkey, composure again.
3: Sorry,
2: hands.
3: Harriet Cordner up to 15 intercepts. Had 16 last week. Do you remember the record?
2: 18.
3: 20.
2: 20.
1: Oh. Shay's kick is picked off, though, by Finn, who's been exceptional this afternoon. She has 26 of her own. Has dominated this near wing. Finn, the left boot, just drops between a pack of players. That'll be a free kick here. Marnie Vinyl's on the boundary.
4: There's a lot of anxious energy in the crowd right now. It's a bit contagious. I'm feeling my heart getting a bit fluttery watching this, but I'll let you commentate. It's interesting happening.
1: And the heart rate might just be elevated here as a 50-metre penalty is called in favour of Carlton. Jess Good has it right on the paint of 50. On a 45-degree angle. It was slightly off the side of the boot, off hands on the second bite. Unable to take it down there was Boileau. They go in after it at ground level. We're about 15 metres out from Carlton's goal. North Melbourne defenders will have to be clean. Here's Riddell, kicks it out to Randall, who's up the ground and provides the outlet, takes the mark on her chest at right half back.
0: A reminder at the conclusion of this match, we will be heading to Corbin and Ben. Will be joined by Daniel Harford to wrap up the AFL Finals series and look ahead to the preliminary finals. As at Arden Street, the kick from Randall comes down towards Shearlaw. Can't mark, and here is Cordner at the back. Has it, is caught by Vicky Wall. Cordner wrapped up by Vicky Wall. And we're North Melbourne free kick just forward of centre wing. Putting on this 9-point advantage. Carson just can't break through that barrier. As Vicky Wall shoves the kick inside forward 50. It'll work for Bo. Cougar run onto it. Right forward pocket gets tackled. Just gets a kick away towards O'Loughlin. Weston Turner picks it up. She'll have a shot at goal. That just sneaks in for a behind. So a behind to Weston Turner in her first game for North Melbourne. Kangas out by 10.
2: So Carlton will have in their arsenal the ability to win the game. And they'll call it different things. And they have to take certain risks, like they're doing now, bringing the ball up the centre of the ground. No good losing this game. They need to take it on and take some risks. If they come off, great. They might win. If they don't, well, at least they've had a crack.
1: It was Velado to Dersma and then lateral to Cordner. She went beyond defensive 50, again wanting Finn. She split the contest, then went in very agriculturally on Libby Birch, who went low and earned herself a free kick for a high tackle. A little bit of anger attached to that one from Finn. Here's Birch, had a knee concern earlier in the day, but she's okay now. Off hands, Randall just shoved off it. Inside attacking 50 now for North Melbourne. They're going after it. Pound is there. She's not letting it go for anybody. And she's taken the ground and will have a ball up 45 metres out from North Melbourne's goal. 10 points the margin. So still two straight kicks. If you're a Carlton fan, one would just about put it away for North Melbourne. They lock it in. And another ball up to come. 45 out from North Melbourne's goal.
0: 12 minutes played, final term. As Rennie palms it down, a holding free kick in the ruck. He's going to the Blues. Scholes will get it. And she'll have it in defensive 50 for Carlton. Fitzpatrick is free. Scholes holds onto it. We'll go long down the broadcast wing. Bohanna's at the back. It clears her and Birch. Shannon will sit there and get the drop of the footy. Hand pass to Garner. Get

0: dispossessed of the footy. Umpire calls play on. Still in the hands of the Blues. Bulo wins it. Hand passes it to Bohanna. Her kick right down to the top of the 50 is intercepted. Jasmine Ferguson wins it ahead of Nell Morris-Dalton, then retreats, kicking it to O'Shea, who drops the mark but can clean it up. Gather her kick, a direct turnover. It's taken and will be kicked forward now by the Blues and by Fitzgerald, who moves it into the right forward pocket. Kex lurking around, so is Ferguson. And she clears it without conceding a score by hand passing it to O'Shea. Another kick, though, that'll be intercepted by the Blues. Goss took it, then played on. Was tackled to the turf and called hold in the footy.
1: That's a dangerous tackle. Goss didn't know she was behind her, took a step forward. Quite rightly called play on, but shouldn't be able to tackle like that.
2: Sheeran with the free kick, kicks out towards the outer wing. Pound had to go, and she did. Now she's on the turf after being met in a North Melbourne sandwich. Here's Velardo, tackle to Shikit, got boot to ball somehow, only as far as Riddell. Kick towards centre half forward. Getting in front was Cordner. Split the contest and brought it to ground. Blues have the numbers. Shoveled up. Here's Finn going in. Whitford was there as well. She got her hands onto it eventually. Finn waited out, got it to McKay. Kicks out toward the far wing. On the bounce is Goss. Eddie goes in after it as well. Goss just had to go and find it, but it's the whistle is going to go because Pound is still just emerging gingerly from that contest a few moments ago.
3: Yeah, Doctor nearly got a possession there.
2: Yeah, it was getting dangerously close, so play will be brought to a halt.
3: Time running out for the Blues here as well. They've been their own worst enemy. Three repeat entries, all with poor attempts to go inside in the last few minutes. That will have been the moment lost, I think.
2: Yeah, the Goss mark off the turnover and then the little step to play on may come back to haunt the Blues. Still about 5 minutes left in this contest. Goss applies the tackle at ground level. It's all locked in. Umpire hovers. She says, give it to me, please. The ball up. Centre wing, outer side. 15 and a half gone in this fourth and final term. North Melbourne lead by 10.
0: Just the two behinds in this final quarter, both the way of North Melbourne. As they held on to that lead. McKay takes it, hand passes it to Velardo. Little hand pass towards Fitzpatrick, or Whitford it was, who can still get a hand pass to O'Connell. She takes it, he's pulled around the turf by Wall. Ball spills out. Free kick, another ferocious tackle from the woman synonymous with it in Vicky Wall. And she wins it for North. The centre of the ground, her side up by 10 points.
1: Again, I would have liked to see Whitford just throw that on her left foot, get the ball forward.
0: Wall gets plenty of distance on her kick. Inside forward 50, the ball will go, but Finn can easily gather and collect. Handballs it across to Good. Hand pass to Whitford. Doesn't have it cleanly, but he's tackled by Garner. The ball spills out. Goss will have it. She's tackled by a couple of Kangaroos. And we'll wait a few more seconds than we probably needed to, but we will get a ball up at half forward for North. Leading by 10 points, 16 minutes played in the final term.
2: Good goes low. A free kick here for a hold. It'll go North Melbourne's way. Get it moving via Riddell. Kicks to a one-on-one. She wanted Bogue. This has been a good contest all afternoon. Cavalry arrives via Dersma. Had to get off the handball. Whitford was under immediate pressure. Velardo, now McKay. Back to Velardo. Can they conjure something late here, the Blues? One-on-one contest in the middle of the ground was brutal. Schultz split it. Out it came to Sheilor. Kick towards the top of the 50. Sheeran, off hands, round the body. Can't find a target. And umpire might have said it was touch. Cordner in the hole as usual. Bounds away out of defensive 50. Kick toward the far wing. Schultz in the contest. She'll win herself a free kick and get things moving. Back of a wing for Colt.
0: He's able to kick it out towards Morris-Dalton. It's Ferguson ahead of her. Ferguson does well to shepherd the footy and leave it for her teammate in O'Shea. Picks it up and hand passes it across to Shannon, who puts the kick down the line and in the centre of Arden Street. Sheeran hacks at it with her boot, misses the footy. McKay will win it for the Blues. Hand passes it short to Dersma. She'll kick it into the very centre of the ground. Fitzpatrick will mark. Another disposal coming up for her as she chips it inside forward 50 for the Blues. Finn sticks out a right arm. Can't mark. And the Blues might be able to clear it here. There's the siren. And North Melbourne win. And you can see the players exhausted. Carlton came as close as any. They cannot pull off the miracle victory. And North Melbourne moved to 13-3 consecutive victories.

0: was a close match where Carlton gave it its all coming up against the two-time reigning premiers. It was the first quarter that North Melbourne was able to get out to its advantage. They kicked the only goal of that term and were out by 9 points at the first change. And the match remained very close from that moment onwards. 9 points the margin again at half-time. It was 8 at three-quarter time. And in a final term when neither side was able to score a goal, North Melbourne run out winners by 10 points. So victory for the home side here at Arden Street in front of about 3,500 fans, a record for this ground for the AFLW, 4-9-33, Carlton at 3-5-23. It was a low-scoring match, but very entertaining here as the Blues, who were undefeated during the season until this point, were able to take it up to North Melbourne. Goal kickers across the match so far. At the end of the match, Aliso Lachlan, Laheen Bogue, Talia Randall and Jazz Garner are the four goal kickers for the Kangaroos. And for the Blues, Aaron Fitzpatrick, Lila Keck and Nell Morris-Dalton each scored a goal for Carlton, who came close as 10 points but weren't able to get the victory here at Arden Street. That belongs to North Melbourne. Marnie Vinyl's down on the ground chasing around a player for us. She might even have one right now. I'm going to cross down to Marnie, who's got some reaction immediately for us.
1: I'm down here with Blaine Bogue. My heart was fluttering during that last entire quarter. How are you feeling?
2: Oh, I'm just so relieved it's over. It was just back and forth. It was like a yo-yo, but no, we're so glad we got the game. In the end, I think just the last quarter was just very hectic. I think we probably need to slow the ball down a bit at times, but yeah, that's just the nature of playing a top four team. Like, it's going to be high pressure, and they really put it up to us, and yeah, just happy to get the win in the end.
1: I feel like a lot of the AFLW public talk a lot about who's going to beat North Melbourne in this streak that just no one can chase. But you're right, you can be tested by top four sides.
2: Yeah, definitely. Like, we are under no illusion that we're not going to be tested. That's why each week we just go in and prepare how we normally prepare. Each game is a new game. We don't think any further than the next game. So, yeah, we just prepared like we always did. And, yeah, they ran it tight to us there, but we're just happy to get over the line. And games like this stand to us, so, yeah.
1: And Gemma Bastiani up in the commentary box, she told us that you thought she put a jinx on you by telling you that was going to be your 20th game undefeated. How do you feel?
2: I'm just happy we won. I'm just lucky to be playing on a side that keeps winning. And I actually didn't know how many games I had played. And when Gemma said it, I was like, don't be jinxing me now. So thankfully she didn't jinx me. But yeah, no, just happy we got the win.
1: And we were just speaking about it. This is a record crowd at Arden Street Oval. You said you could really hear them?
2: Yeah, definitely. The last quarter, I think Tal's got a mark, and the roars of the crowd was great. It's so nice to see the people coming out to support the W, and we can really, really feel it. And it's like another player on the pitch, so it's brilliant to get the crowd.
1: It feels like the conditions changed over those four quarters. We had a lot of the sun, and then there was a wind that died down a little bit. It feels like the storm clouds are threatening. Do you feel like you do have home crown advantage, especially when it comes to those conditions?
2: Yeah, definitely. Well, to be honest, it's the first time playing in Arden Street this year. Our first home game was in Marvel, our second home game was in Tassie. So, obviously we train here, but it's quite new to us now this year to be playing in Arden Street. So, home advantage is always a good thing. And look, to see all so many blue and whites is always a good thing as well.
1: I feel like your teammates are getting ready for the song, so I will let you go.
2: Thanks, Marnie. Thanks so much.
0: Marnie Vinyl downstairs on the ground, in fact, in the centre of Arden Street with Boheen Boga. She makes her way to the circle after signing a contract as well this week to remain at North Melbourne until 2028. We'll get the thoughts of Nathan Burke and Gemma Bastiani, some very quick thoughts as well, and hopefully the song before we hit news on the hour.
3: Just a really quick one before the song starts. That's North Melbourne's lowest score since the 2023 grand final, which was their last loss.
0: So some big inroads there then for Carlton, at least, to take away from this match, as Christy Lee Weston Turner is in the centre of the circle and getting a bit of water and sports drink thrown on her as well. They're all congregating in the middle. Winners by 10 points here, North Melbourne. Carlton did get ahead by 3 points early in the second term. But North Melbourne winners by 10 points.

0: may have made strides over the last couple of years closer to the pinnacle, but it just shows them they need to continue to get better. What they did today was good, but it wasn't great, and it should give them heart that, yes, we are on the right path. Their game plan was good, except when they overused the ball, and that played into North Melbourne's hands, because they won't let you give you four handballs in a row and get somebody free. So they need to, that's good, and that will beat the bottom sides, won't beat the top sides. So they need to get better. And I think if I'm a Carlton supporter, I'm Carlton coaching staff, I'm saying, girls, good job today, but job not done. We've still got a lot of work ahead of us to catch up with the rabbit out in front, which is North Melbourne.
1: Blues have a big matchup next week. They head out to Casey Fields to take on Melbourne, while North are heading up to Cairns to take on Hawthorn. So another big clash for them there as well when they head up North. And then in 2 weeks' time, like we've been mentioning, Gemma, it's the big one between North Melbourne and Melbourne. So we'll look forward to that one. We'll be there as well. That'll be played at Princes Park. So back where the grand final will be if North Melbourne wins through there. We had a good test between these two sides at Arden Street today, but it was North Melbourne that prevailed by 10 points. 4-9-33, defeating Carlton 3-5-23. A big thank you to Chris Rowbottom flying up from Hobart for today.
2: Thanks, Loz. Thanks, Gemma. Thanks, Berkey. Thanks, Marnie. Yeah, thank you. It was very, very enjoyable.
1: It's nice to have you in the media manager's office here.
2: Great to be here.
1: We'll keep rifling through the filing cabinets as we make our way out of Arden Street. Thanks to Gemma Bastiani and to Nathan Burke, being our ABC sport experts, and to Marnie Vinyl downstairs on the boundary for us throughout this afternoon. And keep listening to ABC Sport. Corbin Middlemass, Ben Cameron and Daniel Harford will be wrapping up the semi-finals in the AFL and looking towards a couple of big games next week when it comes to the preliminary finals of the AFL. But first, it's news time.
3: This is ABC News with David Rollins. The heads of three leading AI companies say artificial intelligence and the industry should slow down amid mounting concerns over safety. The CEO of Anthropic, Dario Amodi, has warned the increasing rate of development could lead to rogue AI agents taking over the internet, potentially causing hundreds of billions of dollars in damage. Elon Musk and the OpenAI boss, Sam Altman, have both agreed with him. A former Anthropic researcher, Jacob Coxon, says some of his former colleagues are concerned.
4: When they are planning their lives, planning what to do with their lives, they are thinking about the impacts of their work. They're maybe like considering buying land somewhere because they're so scared of the instability as a result of rapid AI progress. All I can say is the people who work at these companies are completely serious when they ask for regulation because they find themselves trapped in a race and they're scared of the outcomes of that race.
3: A cap on screen time is being introduced across New South Wales public schools in order to help curb excessive device use. Rhiannon Solomon-Moron reports.
5: From next year, students in kindergarten to year two will be limited to 15 minutes a day on their computers and tablets. That time will increase as students get older, with year 11s and 12s only permitted to use devices up to half the time in each subject. The new guidelines will also recommend learning with pen and paper for at least an hour a day. The state government says the rules are being brought in to address worrying trends in education, with academic results falling and screen time on the rise.
3: A police car has been involved in a collision with a sedan in Sydney southwest, with two people in a critical condition. Two male constables were driving along Prairie Vale Road in Bosley Park following reports of a child running onto the road when the collision occurred. Both vehicles left the road and struck two separate houses. The female driver of the sedan and her female passenger have been taken to hospital in a critical condition, while the two officers suffered minor injuries. Oil prices are set to skyrocket once again amid escalating tension in the Middle East. A Saudi Arabian oil pipeline was shut down yesterday after being struck by drones, and Yemen's Houthis have seized a strategic Red Sea port, further threatening shipping energy routes. Visiting scholar at the Precourt Institute for Energy at Stanford University, Maxim Sonnen, says while the situation is tense, this fluctuation in price may calm if oil is successfully exported.
6: So this initial move in prices is mainly driven by fear and uncertainty, but whether prices are going to stay

0: long, about 100 bucks, eventually comes down to how much oil the world needs and how many barrels are actually reaching the market.
1: The Victorian Liberals and Nationals are promising to upgrade a major road in what they say is the second fastest growing electorate in the state. The $607 million pledge is to upgrade Thompson's Road in Melbourne's outer southeast between Berwick, Cranbourne Road in Clyde North and Cardinia Road in Officer South. Opposition leader Jess Wilson says the road will get a much needed duplication and extension.
2: Of a road where we have seen the growth of Melbourne's population out here in the southeast continue to expand and expand and expand. Yet these communities, these residents, don't have the infrastructure that they need to go about their lives, to get to work, to get to school, to make sure that they can get home at night.
1: Police in Perth South are searching for two males in connection to a shooting this morning, which has left a man with serious injuries. Callum Lidlow has the details.
3: Police say they received reports of a shooting at a residence on Owen Place in Hamilton Hill around 4:30. Officers and ambulance crews gave emergency first aid to the man, who has since been taken to hospital. Police are searching for two males dressed in all black clothing and say they've deployed significant resources to the area. The public is asked to keep clear and nearby residents have been urged to remain inside their homes and lock all doors and windows. Anyone who sees the two males is advised not to approach them and to ring 000 immediately.
1: And in sport, the Gold Coast Titans have concluded the NRLW regular season with a 32-20 victory over the Knights in Newcastle. Tegan Levi and Ivania Asako both crossed for doubles as the Titans outscored the Knights 7-4. Earlier, the finals-bound Broncos of Brisbane defeated the Warriors 52-18 at home to finish the season in third place on the ladder. This is ABC News.
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0: wrap it all up, our Sunday takeaways at the completion of semi-final weekend. There are three games remaining. There are four teams left, which means three teams are going home with an L, and one of them is going home with the 2026 AFL Premiership. Oh, it's all in front of us. Corbin and Ben with you for your Sunday. Daniel Harford is about to come and join us. But before then, we'll flesh out and throw out all the hot-button issues from the weekend. You have been a busy man, Ben Cameron. You were up in Queensland, and now all of a sudden you're back. You were at it this morning, and you're at it again this evening. Good evening to you.
1: Hello, Corb. Great to be here. Yeah, I was flying early and then back for AFL Sunday with Cameron Ling after a late night up there in Brisbane on the banks of the Brown Snake, trying to contain ACCA.
0: Yeah.
1: And now I'm back here. It went well. And now I'm back here and ready for Corbin and Ben on this Sunday evening.
0: We've got a bit to chop up too. The chief executive has emailed members of the Adelaide Football Club. We'll bring you that in just a moment. But our prelim matchups are set. So Friday night at the Sydney Cricket Ground, the Sydney Swans, or the remains of them, with six of their best 18 missing, take on the Fremantle Dockers. This is 1-2 in the Friday night prelim. So it's going to be a 7:40 start Friday night at the SCG. And then back to Melbourne and the home of footy Saturday in the twilight, 5:15 start. For the third straight year, the Brisbane Lions are in the MCG prelim. Third different opponent in as many years. They play Hawthorn for the first time in September, would you believe? So that's as a joint venture. I saw you point out that earlier today. There's some people challenging you saying, oh, but what about the Brisbane Bears and the Fitzroy Lions and all back in the day and everything else? As the joint venture is the Brisbane Lions, first time that we'll get a Lions of this version, Hawks prelim.
1: Remarkably, it's six of the last seven prelims that Brisbane have been in as well. And the last...
0: Five in a row.
1: Two seasons before this, they have played the 5:15 prelim on the Saturday.
0: Yep.
1: They're going to do that again. Is that a good omen for the Brisbane Lions? And then for the Fremantle Dockers, I heard you point this out. Quite remarkable. It's their fourth preliminary final, and three of them, they will have played against the Sydney Swans. So for whatever reason, they continue to come up against Sydney in the penultimate week of the season. So 2006 and 2013, they lost in 06, a win that would have set up a Western Derby final. And 2013, they won en route to a losing grand final against Hawthorn.
0: All right, we got a lot of topics. We want to hear from you on the SMS line, 0437 774 774. But what we do is a way to try and decipher what's the best stuff and what's the stuff that we really don't need to spend too much time on. We put them all on a list, which is what we do in the sportscasting game, and we work out pretty simply what's worth fleshing out and what's worth throwing out. All right, we still miss our old beat, but this will have to do for now. Zach Bailey's game, fresh off re-signing. Are we fleshing that out or are we throwing it out?
1: Flesh it out. I thought he was the best player on the ground last night. So 23-3, he was the second highest rated player on the ground behind Cam Rayner. But that goal in the first quarter was brilliant. We've seen him do similar things on grand final day. He certainly should have at least kicked four, because he had one late in the game, I think in the third quarter, where he ran in and hit the check side from about 5 metres out and somehow hit the post. So he was phenomenal, and he is what we love in the modern game, so to speak, that dynamic forward half player. Might not have as many disposals as some midfielders, but they are all high impact, high damage.
0: So they kicked three goals in, what, the first 2.5 minutes, and the guys in particular that hit the scoreboard, so Lohmann, Cameron, Bailey, all of them goalless last week, and then the fourth goal gets knocked through from the boundary line on the run, and you called it superbly last night, the Hugh McCluggage goal. So you thought it wasn't just that they started like they'd been shot out of a cannon. It was the fact that the guys that all got involved early were the guys that were all down in the qualifying final against Sydney. So it was a way to make you feel good about yourselves to get those guys involved so early.
1: Yeah, you speak about it a lot, how the modern game as well, like those high half forwards who get up and get back and can really hurt. Like we've seen Melbourne get a lot out of their guys this season playing those roles. And those were the players, like the Charlie Cameron, Lohmann, Bailey, who were quiet last week for Brisbane, lit it up last night.
0: Well, it's often been said that, you know, the half-forward flanks the graveyard shift and everything else in modern footy. But I think what it is more than anything, it's a counter to the halfback flanker, isn't it? That's able to, you know, just peel off and collect, you know, 30 disposals or whatever it turns out to be and get some easy footy in the back half. Well, if you've got four of these guys that are all zipping up and back and you got to try and stop them, and Geelong, I mean, it underpinned their premiership, didn't it, with the guys that they had in the front half with Stengel and Close and Myers back in 2022. And it's been the same for the Brisbane Lions. And those guys have had big grand final days. I think, what, Bailey had nine shots last year. Kyle Lohman kicked 4 2024 against Sydney. So, unsurprising, I think, in the way they've gone about it. Brisbane's hot start. Flesh it out, throw it out.
1: Flesh it out. So this was, you know, a goal inside the first, 20 seconds?
0: Yep.
1: Then two inside the opening minute and change. And then it was 5-1, 31 to no score through 7 minutes.
0: Crazy.
1: The quickest we've ever had five goals to start a game this century. It was breathtaking. It was a Brisbane blitz that the game was over at that point, wasn't it? Like, I know Adelaide got back to 9 points, but they were never really back in it.
0: No, there wasn't one moment when the Crows were making a run where I thought, oh, this game's back on, which may seem, you know, disrespectful, but you use so much petrol tickets, don't you, catching up again when you give away such a head start. And you know what Brisbane did? As soon as the objects in the rearview mirror appeared a little closer, put their foot on the gas again, kicked the next seven goals, and that was all she wrote. So pretty powerful performance by Brisbane at the Gabba last night. And their finals campaign so far mirroring what happened last year. Yeah, underwhelming qualifying final performance against the Cats. Blew the Suns off the park when all of a sudden there was a bit of momentum around them. They did the same thing, obviously, this year. Underwhelming against Sydney, blew the Crows off the park. Let's see what we get in the MCG prelim. Is Matthew Nick safe? Flesh it out, throw it out?
1: Flesh it out. Well, he might have just got... It's not quite the full support of the board because it was from the CEO, but the CEO of the Adelaide Crows, Tim Silvers, has put out a note. It's a CEO note sent out to members this afternoon at 3:30 our time here in Victoria. It says, this is the paragraph that really is the crux of it.
0: Paragraph 4.
1: There has been considerable commentary and speculation about our senior coach's future in recent times, but our position has not changed. We believe in Matthew Nix, trust the program he leads, and we remain aligned in our vision for the future. He will be our senior coach in 2027.
0: When he was coming off contract last time, they decided not to let him coach into the final year of his contract and extended him over summer. As much as that says, hey, we're absolutely backing him, Matthew Nix, I think it also confirms that they're not going to extend him over summer this time, that he's going to coach next year off contract. And that's in vogue, isn't it, in the competition? So Andrew McCall is going to have the same experience. You would think Ross Lyon's going to have the same journey at St Kilda. There's going to be a lot of coaches next year, Ben, that are going to be coaching in the hot seat. Luke Beveridge, for one, feels like he's going to do the same thing. So all the coaches off at the end of next year. Taylor Walker retires. Flesh it out, throw it out.
1: We'll throw it out.
0: Jackson, the U-word.
1: Flesh it out. Not because of the U-word. You know how I feel about that.
0: Yep.
1: Was it Hutto who said he's the unicorn in the purple uniform?
0: It was, I'm pretty sure.
1: I like that from Hutto. That's good, Hutto. But that 5 minutes before three-quarter time is probably the best 5 minutes you'll see from a player this year in terms of taking over a game. That was phenomenal from Luke Jackson. Turned the match entirely.
0: So receives a free kick for over the shoulder against Mitch Edwards. Goes back, knocks it through. Ball comes back to the middle. Superb hit out, which sets up Sarong. He dabs it inside 50, Tracy Gulls. Then he not only wins the hit out from the boundary throw-in, ropes his own ball, feeds a handball to Paddy Voss, who knocks it through. And then if that's not enough, he kicks a goal after the siren at three-quarter time. So he has four touches, all of them score involvements naturally. Two threw off his own boot. He has a direct hand in the other couple.
1: So just also, Fremantle scored 76 points from clearance, which is the sixth most by a side in a final. They also scored 45 points from centre clearance. So
0: yeah,
1: a centre ball up, which is the equal most by any side in a final this century, apart from Melbourne in 2021 in the grand final, which was when Luke Jackson took over in the third quarter. Yep. So he has history in doing this. And I'm willing to put my hand up, Corb.
0: Yes.
1: I was Alan Scott.
0: Yep.
1: I was wrong.
0: You were.
1: I might have said that I thought Fremantle people had given up a lot, maybe even sold the farm to get Luke Jackson in.
0: Yeah.
1: And at 24, he's got a lot of farming in front of him.
0: Beep,
1: and he is doing a very, very good job. So, look, my personal opinion was you can win with lesser ruckman.
0: Yep.
1: You know, you can find a guy at 24, 25, you can pay them less.
0: And their argument at the time was he's just not any other ruckman.
1: Yeah. Which, you know, they might have been right and I might have been wrong. In fact, I think they were right and I was wrong.
0: Yeah, it's amazing, isn't it? Those numbers out of centre bounce. And tell you what, you look at the schedule, all of a sudden they're off to Sydney and there's no ground in the country, I think, where centre bounce is more emphasised than the SCG. And that's where they just happen to be, next up in their preliminary final. Wolfie, Tom, flesh out, throw it out.
1: Throw it out.
0: Dempsey's disallowed goal.
1: flesh it out. I want to hear your thoughts on this, firstly.
0: So I know the AFL came out and said, hey, it was inconclusive, so as a result, we're happy with the on-field decision to stand. I agree. Oh, I didn't think it was as conclusive, perhaps, as others watching on that should have been a goal.
1: So this is the part that that's a nice toe into my point, that people complain about the technology and everything that's wrong with the ARC. But I don't see the issue so much as a problem with technology as a difference of interpretation.
0: Yeah.
1: You can have 100 people look at that,
0: yep,
1: and 60 can go, that's certainly a goal. 20 can look at it and go, I'm not sure. Another 20 can say, that's touched. Yeah. So
0: it's become popular to complain about the ARC too, hasn't it? Like it's a cool thing to do, to basically say, oh, it's wrong, whatever it turns out to be. Let's run the counterfactual. Let's say the goal stands. So the whole idea of overturning scores is that you can prove beyond a shadow of a doubt that it was wrong. So it's that the technology intervenes to show that it's conclusive, that it conclusively came off his boot and did not touch the forearm last, or the bicep, on the way through. Can we prove that that happened?
1: But then we're prosecuting what is conclusive. Because, again, you could have the 100 people and 60 could say that's conclusive.
0: Yeah.
1: 20 could say I'm not sure, and another 20 could say it's inconclusive.
0: I loved the call the other night on ABC Sport, and Daniel Harford's about to step in and join us. He saw it differently, along with his colleagues in the ABC box back on Friday night. This is how it sounded on ABC Sport.
2: Jackson taps it down to Erasmus. Ball spills free. Smith off a step, snaps around the body. Oh. Ollie Dempsey! His bicycle kicked it out of midair, over his shoulder, through the goals.
3: He's half thinking he did it.
2: It's come off the arm and boot of Dempsey, but if it's last touched, that's by Luke. Dempsey.
3: That's a goal.
2: It's going to be a goal. The soft call is a behind because the players have set up for it.
3: That's
2: got to be
3: boot.
2: I think it's a goal.
3: That might be one of the great finals goals you'll see.
2: It might be the best goal ever kicked.
3: Chris Gotts animated. He thinks that he's smiling. He thinks it's a goal.
4: Looking at these angles, there is insufficient evidence to determine if the ball makes contact. Geelong attackers
2: that
4: is before crossing the goal line.
2: The ARC has robbed us of one of the greatest goals in football history.
0: How good's that? The great reaction the other night. And yet the debate continues. Feels like it. I think the fact that there even is a debate and there's people saying it wasn't conclusive, we got the right outcome.
1: Can we discuss Chris Scott's chat about punching the walls when he's happy?
0: Do you want to hear it?
1: Yeah.
0: So he was basically asked about it. He said, look, you know, November's the time to chop this up. It's not September and everything else. And someone quickly clapped back at him and said, yeah, but Chris, you punched the wall when the result came through. And this is how Chris Scott explained why he did that.
5: Well, sometimes I punch the wall when I'm happy. Sometimes I punch the wall when I'm annoyed. There were a few moments where we had momentum. And for one reason or another, we couldn't capitalise on it. That was probably one of them. And even, like, Pat had a shot for goal, and the game stopped for a long time. Now, he still should have gone back and kicked it. I think Pat would say that. But, there are some strange things in the game at the moment that, are better off being spoken about in the cold light of day, probably in November rather than September.
0: Happens all the time, doesn't it, Ben? You're just walking around, you're having a great day, and you think, you know what, I'm just going to thump this wall. I'm feeling that good about the day.
1: I think what he meant was, like, when they kick a goal, he punches the table like he's pumped. That's what I think he meant, but it was funny.
0: Oh, it was excellent. He did well to sort of steer out of traffic there, because I can imagine after your team's been eliminated in a tense final, he would have loved to talk a little more about some of those issues. Paddy Voss, milking the clock. Flesh it out, throw it out?
1: Flesh it out. Oh, I think they should sort this out, in all seriousness. I said this after Harry Mackay tried to do the same thing earlier with Half. I think Half and I had the argument. I think he was, it's footy smarts.
0: So I'm with Half already.
1: Yeah. Because you're both half-wits.
0: Jeez. Strong. He's about to punch the wall through here. He's going to be in a minute.
1: Oh, that was a play on words, because he's half and you're wits.
0: Explain to me, what do you want to do about it? I think it's just clever. You get 30 seconds.
1: The umpire's rule is discretion.
0: The rule. So again, we want to put more in the faith of the umpires. The same men who we complain about all the time and say, it's such a difficult game to umpire. And you want them to show their discretion in a big time final to decide when it's time to move it on.
1: Well, like, how long's a piece of string? Like, what if a player takes a mark with a minute to go in an AFL grand final, runs to the other end of the ground,
0: mm-hmm.
1: and says, this is my run-up, and then slowly begins their
0: Do you know
1: approach
0: what?
1: To goal.
0: I'd love to see it. It'd be excellent.
1: I don't think you would. Say that facetiously.
0: Pretty smart footy. Well, then it would bring about a rule change.
1: You'd be like Chris Scott. You'd be punching the wall in joy.
0: Yeah, correct. I'd be thinking, hey, how clever is that? I can't believe more players haven't done it. I think it's smart thinking. And to be honest, I didn't think Paddy Voss would have been the first one to come up with it. So, hey, credit to him.
1: He said Neil Erasmus came up to him and said, you're not as silly as you look. I just don't think it's something we necessarily want in the game. That's not why the 30-second shot clock was introduced.
0: You know what I always say, Ben? If you don't want them to take that time, don't let them mark it. So that's on the on the defensive team to make sure that doesn't happen. And if he takes the mark or gets the free kick, he can use whatever he needs to do within the rules. All right, a couple of quick ones. NFL in Melbourne.
1: Flesh it out. What was your takeaway? We were both there looking at it on Friday.
0: Excellent. We both paid full freight, by the way, yep. So I know there's a lot of freebies getting around this weekend, but it's not as if we need to say that it was good for any particular reason. It was good because we enjoyed it. It was great. Stunning day. Turned it on. I actually liked the broader perimeter that they had set up. So basically once you entered the precinct, you were in the ground. So there was no one actually standing on the concourse at the gate like you used to for an AFL game. You can walk in and out of any gate. And once you're in the broader area you're in, it helped clear some of the congestion on the way through. It was just a fun day. Everyone was in a good mood and a good vibe. They all wore their jerseys. I think it was... It was a pretty cool event to be part of.
1: The only reason they couldn't do that for the AFL Grand Final would be the members area.
0: Right.
1: So you'd have to then have a secondary check for people to get into the members, wouldn't you? I guess they could do it, but they'd have to have people.
0: Would it not have been the same thing on the weekend?
1: It wasn't, no.
0: Right.
1: If you bought a ticket, the ground was virtually opened up, as I understand it.
0: Gotcha.
1: For the entirety of the ground. People might correct me.
0: Last one. Butters wants to be a Bulldog.
1: Flesh it out. How can you not be romantic about football? This is a thing of beauty. The boy from... He is the son of the West. A son of the West, and he wants to go back and play for the Western Bulldogs with his childhood hero. And it did get me thinking. Like, it was so iconically Western suburbs to be at the Libba's pub with his close group of mates from Darley, watching Geelong lose a final... While telling his mates, look, I'm not going to them. I'm going to the Western Bulldogs, our team, and having a couple of quiet drinks. Like, that is iconic. I loved it.
0: Can't be overstated, by the way, how significant this is for the game. So this has never happened. Never happened that a top five player in the competition has chosen to go to a small market team like this. A lot of guys generally choose to go home. So whether that's back to Victoria, and often they'll end up like Chris Yard at Carlton or big clubs like Collingwood or teams in premiership contention like Hawthorn, for example. Guys will go back to Western Australia or to South Australia and they'll find themselves playing there. This has never happened for the Western Bulldogs. So, and that's zero hyperbole. You look at the big-time recruits the Dogs have had in the past. I think the closest thing I could come up with is maybe like Jade Rawlings in the early 2000s when he went to go and play for the Bulldogs. When Tom Boyd, as a number one pick, decided after 1 year in Sydney to come back, and that was because the captain was getting traded out. And then Boyd became a big figure, but at that stage he was so early on in his career, no one was mistaking him for a top five player in the game. Barry Hall and Jason Akamanis both came really as distressed assets where they were needed to be moved on from their current clubs. So that is it, really, for the Western Bulldogs when it comes to, you know, high-profile, you know, even if you squint top 20 players in the competition. But for them to get a proper top-five player in his prime, be able to turn to the Dogs and say, hey, I want to play for you, that's huge. It's as you said, it's plays on the whole romanticism of the game, and I was critical of Mate Baines leading in and whether the Bulldogs had done enough. So all power to them. If you pull off a move like this, I was critical whether they'd done all they can. Really, all that matters is they did enough to win his signature, and that's all that matters.
1: So a nine-year deal worth somewhere between $1.8 and $2 million per annum as well. I text my friend who is very across the sort of socio-economics of areas and lives in the Western suburbs, lives in Footscray, very close to Witten Oval. They said to me, the only thing more Western suburbs would be if he bought a couch from Franco Cozzo or if he shared the news over a bowl of pho at the Footscray market.
0: There we go.
1: Mona is entrenched into the culture of the Western suburbs, and Libba last week officially overtook Franco Cozzo as the official artifact and spiritual leader of the Inner West. That's why the way he did it was so perfect.
0: There we go.
1: Does this help? I pulled over to text you, but that was irrelevant.
0: 0437 774 774, the SMS number. Daniel Harford's on the way in. We're going to do our Sunday takeaways with him from two huge semi-finals. Look ahead to the prelims. We'll run the butter stuff by him as well. Plus the top 10 cheesy game show, all still to come. Daniel Harford in 30 seconds from now. 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
0: That is us. We want to hear from you on 0437 774 774. We love hearing from this man as well. He's the former coach of the Carlton Football Club in the AFLW. He played over 150 games for the Hawks. He was a Lark medalist before he was even drafted, would you believe? He's the best player in the underage carnival. He's one of the best analysts in the game with us on ABC Sport. Fresh back from Perth, Daniel Harford's in the house.
13: All of that is true, and great to be with you, gentlemen. And thank you. I just want to thank you, blokes.
0: You're coming in hot today.
13: Yeah, I've got a bit of feedback from your man Benny. I've got some feedback. I want to thank you, firstly, for sending me to Perth on Friday.
0: You're welcome.
13: Because you guys were too busy NFLing yourselves silly, licking yourselves stupid. It was great. And I got to go to Perth and be a part of something very, very special. That stadium, Perth Stadium, rocking it, is unbelievable. I've been there since 2018. And I've had three experiences in crowds. I've got a top three for noises in crowds. 2018 West Coast Melbourne prelim was third. The 2023 Melbourne Carlton semi at the G was second.
0: That was

0: loudest venues, but Friday night was the loudest, number one.
1: New number one.
0: It was off its head. Wharfie time.
1: Yep.
0: There's a little clip on the socials going around at the moment, the ABC Sports socials, of when it happened.
1: And, yeah.
0: And my, not just mine, but the commentary box's reaction to it. Sherry Welling, who I was working with, told me to take my headphones off and have a listen. It nearly blew my earballs. I don't have earballs.
1: And that's so rare, too, when you take your headphones off and it's louder outside than it is with the headphones
0: on. It was amazing. It was a privilege to be there for the entire experience. It was awesome.
1: No, it was excellent coverage, too. We obviously just played the grab moments ago with the Dempsey goal. There were so many wonderful moments. I mean, I'm a big American football fan, so I thought the other day, this is unbelievable. I can wake up and I can walk to an NFL game first thing in the morning. Stunning day in Melbourne, 100,000 people at the G, and I walked out of there thinking, no one's going to have a better day than me today. And I'm sitting there watching the game on the couch on Friday night. I've got massive FOMO. I'm like, how on earth is this happening? There's a game of footy, which it felt like game of the year.
0: It was awesome.
1: Like, it was 120 beats, 106, and it felt like for Fremantle, it had everything in it that you wanted, that they were able to get their key forwards up and going, so that was obviously a problem for them in the qualifying final. They jumped out to a lead, so they started well, which they never do. Then they got a little skittish, so Geelong hit the front, and then to actually come back and win it again, I thought there was so much in that for Fremantle and the way that it happened.
0: Yeah, well, they showed a fair bit about themselves. We talked about it in the in the pregame, about win, lose, or draw, we'd find out about the footy club, and we learn a heap about what they were about. It was terrific, the way they rallied. 8 points down, Geelong coming, like, all the pressure on them, and then your man, the unicorn, decided that he was going to do something about it, and that was the best 7 minute stretch I've seen in footy this year.
1: Yeah, you man,
2: are you even a believer? Like, I watching on the couch, I felt like when Shea Bolton had the kick to start the game, I thought it is so important that he doesn't miss this, that he kicks it and just settles everyone down, because that they've had games where they've been inaccurate, and then the scoreboard gets away from them.
0: Yeah.
2: The plume of nervousness comes over the ground. Like, little things can compound. I felt like that was even a really big moment.
0: Yeah, well, it didn't calm them down, because they went berserk for that in the next 3 or 4 minutes too, kicking three of the first four goals. It was brilliant. And then Dangerfield answers with that one from outside the arc, and you go, this is unbelievable, the quality of play. The ferocity of the contest, the quality of play, the energy in the stadium, it was just a great night to be a part of the company.
2: I tried to get something going this morning, Corb, on AFL Sunday, and it fell pancake flat.
1: Yep.
0: Was it reference to Franco Cozzo?
2: Yeah, Cozzo apparently.
0: Franco Cozzo, mate. All right. If you don't bring your Perth garbage here and not pronounce unbelievable Victorians, iconic Victorians, pronounce them incorrectly. Franco Cozzo. Comprado de Franco Cozzo.
2: Come with me on this call, because we knew
0: and Fortis Cray. Comprado de Franco Cozzo. That's his ad.
2: Really?
0: Yeah, that was the ad.
2: We knew nothing about it. So we went out there and went to an establishment nearby there, or maybe in the old building, is that right? And it took our friend, who shall remain nameless, our friend who is a student of the western suburbs.
1: Yep.
2: they had to basically educate us on this Victorian establishment and institution, which we knew nothing about.
1: There was a documentary, really, a documentary about him recently, which came out, and it was
0: he's an iconic Victorian.
1: Only passed away recently, a couple of years ago. Yep. So
2: we just didn't know. But anyway,
0: it's like he was the 80s and 90s version, more so 80s probably, of Frank Walker.
2: Yeah, Frank.
0: Hello, the iconic voices, iconic voices in Australian retail, and certainly Victorian retail.
1: Yeah, if it was was it Luigi from WA Salvage? If it was that guy, we wouldn't know about it.
2: I was about to say the spud. Who's the spud guy?
0: Tony
2: Gallardi. Gallardi. Yeah,
1: I think so.
2: We're not allowed to do.
0: We're talking about people.
2: You're right. But anyway, I tried to get something going earlier on today, and it was basically around, what is your club's answer to Wharfie time?
0: Oh,
2: so like if Hawthorn, they could have Crawfie time. You know, that's not mine. I've stolen that.
1: Well, they could just play that Travis Scott song over and over again. Fiend.
2: Halftime. I like it. You know, halftime. Even if it's not the people listening right now, Corb. I know our ABC AFL Daily podcast.
1: They are.
2: People. They'll come with us. They'll be creative types. They'll figure something.
0: No doubt.
2: So that's what I want to know. What is your club's answer to Wharfie time? Send us a message, reply, whatever it is.
0: It's a pretty unique experience.
1: Mm-hmm.
0: It was a bit. Minute to go, 8 points up. I would have liked to have heard a bit earlier.
1: It was a slam dunk.
0: It was a bit of a slam dunk.
1: So I thought the perfect time to play it would have been in that stretch when Jackson went ballistic in the third quarter.
2: But you can't play it close to the break because you lose momentum.
1: That's exactly what I thought. I thought that they would have that in the back of their mind, that they thought if we whip everyone into a frenzy and then the quarter ends, what's the point?
2: Scott gets a chance to address them. It's very tactical. tactical.
1: Yeah.
2: Very tactical.

0: I use it. I'm getting so much
1: about the wall thumper.
0: I'm talking about the happy wall thumper.
1: The happy wall thumper. Come on, Chris. Come on, Chris. Nobody's whacking the wall happy.
2: Let's get into our Sunday takeaways as we try and the side streets are much more interesting than the highway, but we may as well tick off some of the topics along the way. Sorry. So what you and Ben have done all season long, Half, is look at your Sunday takeaways. So we've picked three out from each of the two finals. We might start with the Freo-Geelong game, given we're sort of speaking about that and you were there. It was the pick of the two games at the weekend. Jackson turns another final. So the U-man that went on a hell of a run to end the third quarter. We've seen him do it before, obviously, in his 2021 grand final performance, but...
3: Yep.
2: Gee, that was special.
1: It was unbelievable. Like, it was because it was at that time clearly where they're down, and the game had gone. They just lost all momentum, and they'd owned the game up until that point, up until the Geelong sort of rebound, and they had no answers. And then he just decided. I don't know if he consciously did it, but in the game sense, he just decided that I'm going to take over, and own this game and drag everyone with me. There's not many players in the comp. I was trying to think about it during the game. There's not many players in the competition that can have that level of impact in that period of time, just solo. Like, Max Gawn's a great player, and he does really cool things in patches, but he doesn't win games like that in patches.
0: It's not the same dynamism, is it?
1: No.
0: Like, Max Nick is Dacos like a grinder down.
1: Bontempelli, maybe, but there's not many that can do it that like that because he's such a presence. And he was all over Edwards. Edwards was sitting there, oh, surely someone else can do this. Can you get Blitzarves in here for a bit? I'm having a rough day. And they just had no answer. And he just owned every moment. And then the best part of it, it's easy to say in hindsight, but the best part of it was his ability to go back and finish. Because if he misses those two goals, those two set shots, it's a very different dynamic, full stop. But because he did that, all the boys, you could see the physical reaction from his teammates when he kicked that first one. Mm. And then the one on the siren was the icing on the cake. And then they were never losing from there.
2: Do you know what I find wild too this time of the year? So I always say, you know, you need your best players to be your best players in September, clearly. And so that is what Fremantle needed. And this wouldn't be a surprise to Geelong. So I imagine somewhere along the line, there would have been an instruction to Mitch Edwards saying, hey, mate, we know you're playing on one of the great players in the competition currently. We just need you to make sure he's not the best player on the ground. That would have been the instruction. And you would think, okay, I reckon I can do that. I can make sure that he's just, as long as he's not great, we should be right and the rest of us will get it done. But how easy that sounds to say out loud and yet to try and carry it out. And yet he's still the best on the ground, despite all the planning and everything that Geelong would have had for him along the way. Just goes to show why these players are at the top end of the competition and how special they are.
1: It was the red light problem, though, leading into the game. You look at the matchups, you think, okay, forward and back, they're okay at both ends. Midfield's pretty good. Jackson's the key to the whole thing.
2: Yep.
0: SDK, though, they could have had him in there maybe helping out down back, maybe help out in the ruck.
1: But they didn't. So you go in, you got Edwards and you got Blitzarves. And you think, oh, Jackson's twice the player of like both of those together. With respect, I mean, Blitzarves is a fantastic player. Edwards is learning his craft. But Jackson's a guy that can turn a game, and we saw it on Friday night, in a couple of minutes. And they just had no answers to it. He's, at all.
2: So they've played three times now this year. He averages just south of 27 disposals and two goals a game against Geelong. So he's done it in all three games against them this year. He's kicked goals and heaps of hit-outs, heaps of disposals.
1: Well, that's the thing. And like, it wasn't just that seven-minute patch. It was the tap work at centre-bounce stuff, the goals from centre-bounce, which is just ridiculous. That was 13 goals for the game from centre-bounce.
2: I mean, he kicks two of the last four to end the third quarter, and yet the one that was the most special was the one he set Voss up, where he palms it down, thinks, oh, I'll rove it, does a spin move, sets a handball to Paddy Voss.
0: Plus, he would have kicked another one, but the ball was out of bounds. Yeah. Remember when he socketed through from the goal line in the volley?
1: Oh, yeah.
0: Larry has texted through, think I pinched his idea, but I had SDK, no SDK written down. Says, Holmes couldn't go a yard on Friday night. Shocking coaching selections cost Geelong. No SDK was disgraceful. Edwards got more. That's from Larry.
1: Larry's all over it.
0: He's not happy.
1: No, Larry's not happy. He's wearing a leisure suit, though. And he's 100% correct. I was surprised the SDK thing. I was...
0: Bizarre.
1: That seemed really odd to me to not play him if he was fit. And the Holmes one, you could see pretty quickly he was not comfortable. He came off a couple of times. We talked about it during the call. He looked really shabby on the bench a couple of times. So, I mean, you roll the dice. It's an elimination final, effectively. There's no tomorrow, so you've got to give yourself your best chance. And your best players, you said before, give you that more often than not if they're in condition to do it.
2: Second of our key takeaways, Paddy Voss's job on Tom Stewart. So you talk about guys that needed to get up and going. Naturally, he struggled in the qualifying finals. No other way to put it. James Sicily, who he was meant to be playing on, was the best player on the ground, and he had another job to do here on Tom Stewart.

0: Did not let him have a single intercept mark in the first half, and then kick four himself.
1: Yeah.
0: So, fair play to him.
1: He was awesome.
0: Yeah.
1: He was awesome. It was really funny watching the way that Geelong defended. We touched on him a few times in the call. They, Freo had 6v5 a lot and 5v4 a lot inside their forward half of the ground, forward scoring zone. So Geelong traditionally will have a situation where Stewart will drop off and be the extra. He'll be the plus one, but they were minus one a lot in their back half through the evening. And I couldn't quite work out why they were doing that when they've got such a strong foundation of game when he plays that spare role. Now, it would have been somebody else had Vossi been on him anyway, but there was no one there. There was no one spare.
0: It was a crazy tactical game, wasn't it?
1: Where it's bizarre.
0: Both teams traded off so much, which made it an awesome spectacle, but you almost never see that in September, do you?
1: Yeah.
0: Basically, both teams go, no, we like the look of this, that we're going to get players spitting forward left, right and centre, and they both did. And
1: that's right. So Geelong spat forward and had extra players inside their forward 50 as well at times.
0: Yeah.
1: Why are they allowing this?
0: Crazy.
1: Why are both teams allowing this?
0: Both teams running it out the centre square. And
1: coming out the front.
0: Crazy.
1: It was a bizarre game of footy tactically and strategically.
2: Cameron Ling wasn't happy about how much Freo were going out of the front door from the stoppage as well. Having worked with him this morning, you can imagine.
1: Well, it was dead set bizarre.
0: Yeah.
1: Now, Geelong aren't the best centre bounce team, but and neither are Freo. So it was really odd to see such fluency and such ease of play coming through the front door.
2: Can I run one past you? What if Fremantle and Hawthorn meet again on grand final day, and this time it's the Dockers who get the better of the Hawks and Paddy Voss who gets the better of James Sicily after what happened on the final siren in their qualifying final meeting when James Sicily let him know what he thought about it all? Voss had a pretty dirty day. Sometimes... I'm not someone who dislikes James Sicily No, I'm actually a James Sicily fan. But sometimes the footy gods can come back to bite you on the backside.
0: Oh, well, that's all in front of him.
2: Mm.
0: Well, I mean, if you're Paddy Voss, you would love that matchup, wouldn't you?
1: Absolutely.
0: You think there's a chance to get one back. And
1: well, I reckon if you're James Sicily, you would too, just by the way.
2: Yeah.
1: You live by the sword, die by the sword. Yeah. You know, that's the old chestnut. That's one of the Ken Judge's specials.
0: last one out of the other night was Wharfie time, which we have touched on a little bit, but it's got a great mystique about it. It felt very safe when they pulled it out the other night, but we love it, don't we?
1: Yeah, it's brilliant. We spoke to after the game, Clark. Jordan Clark from the Dockers, and asked him about it. And he had a great line. I'm not sure if you got it. I'd like to be able to bottle it in a beer and just drink it. Like, it was a great way to sum it up because it is a bit intoxicating.
0: Yeah, yeah.
1: It's a really special thing. It's unique. It's obviously not used very often, but the response from the crowd was something I don't think I'll ever experience again.
0: Yeah. We had Justin Lomier on yesterday on AFL Saturday. You can go back and hear that through ABC AFL Daily, wherever you get your podcasts. So full interview available there. But he spoke about the distractions leading into week one, and we had Brett DiLidio on the Thursday show, and he basically said, hey, let's put away all the talk of Wharfie time and everything else, which is true. I think all the conversation about whether they're allowed to play it on grand final day and all the rest of it, you think it's easy to start looking a couple of steps down the road, and sure enough, what happened to them on qualifying final night.
2: Which there's a reality to when you're a WA side, that you have to start planning flights earlier and things like that.
0: I disagree a bit with that.
1: You have to from a staffing perspective, and I was talking to someone the other night at the venue about this, and they feel sick doing it. The club staffers who are responsible for setting things up weeks in advance feel sick doing it because they're going to put the moz on the team. And after the loss last week, they would have been going, oh, my God, we've planned for the grand final because we have to for travel and accommodation and budgets and whatever it is.
0: But can't you put everything in place? And then even if it's prelim week, I'd forgive it a little bit more because you kind of go, look, it's only 1 week out or everything else. And then say, right, let's hit go on it. And then away we go from there. But all the talk leading into the qualifying final about, hey, we got these chartered flights. If you want to get a seat on there,
1: you
0: can book extra tickets.
1: You can't do it a week out. This is the whole thing. The city's booked out. It's grand final week. It's booked out. So you've got to have your accommodation sorted months in advance. You've got to have your airlines sorted months in advance because the regulation flights don't work.
2: Mm.
1: So you've got to, and that's the thing, being in a non-Victorian team, that's what you have to do. If it's four Victorian teams in the top four in the prelims, no issues. I'll be fine.
0: Yeah.
1: But if you're a non-Victorian team, you have to start to plan for that sort of stuff. And it's funny that they said they felt sick having to do it because they put the moz on their team.
2: Yeah. Can we do a segment on some of Judgy's favourite quotes too, like the Prince of Promises, which I cop plenty of times. Bestial Motors. Bestial Motors. He used to call me that a bit. Well, I was meant to go out with Corb on a New Year's Eve. Elected to go to the Hopman Cup Ball instead. Corbin didn't want to go to that. Got a call the next day from Ken Judge spraying me, berating me. saying, mate, oh, Best Deal Motors, you said you were going to be there. If you say you're going to be there, you got to be there. So I learned some valuable lessons, yeah. And good shape for the shape he's in.
0: Yeah,
2: is always one that I never really understood.
0: All right, that's Freo and the Cats. So the Lions, too good for the Crows last night. Our three takeaways here, Harv. First of all, the Lions start. 5 goals in 7 minutes. Doesn't get much hotter than that.
1: Is that the quickest 5 goals in recorded history? I reckon I read that somewhere today.
2: Fastest opening 5 goals in history, yeah. I believe.
0: Wow.
1: Yep. What a way to start a final after the week that they had on the back of the Swans game. It was brilliant. Like, talk about intoxicating. It was breathtaking watching that unfold in the first phase of that quarter. And if you're Adelaide, you're thinking, it's funny, the dynamic, because when you're that far in front that quickly, like, it can be soul-destroying, but you also know that there's a heap of game to go. And one of my favourite sayings is, you bite the you eat the elephant one bite at a time.
2: Yeah.
1: When the elephant's in front of you, no point trying for one big gulp. One bite at a time. So, and you've got heaps of bites left if you're good enough to get it down.
2: I often finish the elephant too, unfortunately.
1: I've been known to get into a second elephant at times. Once I'm done.
2: It's a great saying, mate.
1: But that's the reality of that. So, yeah, they've been smacked in the nose real quickly. They've got on their heels. But there's time to get back into the game and rebound and rally. But they just weren't allowed to do it. And the smalls of the those hybrid smalls again from Brisbane were just brilliant, weren't they? Absolutely
0: amazing.
1: Brilliant.
0: We spoke a bit about it earlier, but they were all the guys, again, sort of similar to Fremantle, they were all the guys that were down in the qualifying final. So to be able to get them in the game, what did I say? Cameron Bailey and Lohman,
1: yeah.
0: They all had goals inside the opening 3 minutes. None of them kicked one at all in the qualifying final. And then Hugh McCluggage, who's clearly had an interrupted year on the back of his All-Australian season last year. Three times he's done his calf. The coach was pretty prickly, wasn't he, defending him during the week, saying he's a champion. And then he just knocks one through from the boundary line, and it was basically over from that point on.
1: So, and Rayner goes berserk. You know, he had a great game as well. So all those guys that had, I mean, you think back to last year's grand final, they were the ones that set the game alight for the Brisbane Lions in the last day in September last year.
2: Do you know what it was? It was the earliest I've thought a game's over.
0: Mm.
2: Like, almost when they kicked their third goal.
1: Elephant.
2: I thought, this is done. Yeah.
1: Yeah, many people do, but there is so much time left. Yeah. Like, that's 3 minutes into the game. You can't call a game over at 3 minutes. Now, the trend of the game, you would suggest, is going to be more in favour of that team, but there's heaps of time left.
0: Second of our three things, the Crows' inability to move the ball. So they're 16th in the competition for defensive 50 to inside 50 transition.
1: Yep.
0: Which is so unusual for a top six team to have those kind of numbers. To emphasise that, the only two teams worse than them, Richmond and West Coast.
1: Yeah.
0: 16th. Why is that, Harv? Is that their halfback flankers? What is it a mindset? Is it instruction? Why can they not transition the ball like the other best teams in it?
1: I reckon it's method. I reckon it's system and method. And that takes me back to the Geelong of, was it 3 or 4 years ago, when they were open about, we're going to defend with the ball. We're going to just chip the ball around and we're going to set things up behind the ball so we don't get scored against. And that's where they've been really strong, the Adelaide Crows. And that's by design. They own the ball and they set up behind the footy for the counter-attack to make sure that they don't get scored against. And that's worked pretty well. Yeah. Last year it worked really well.
2: Which is why their defence is so good.
1: That's right. Yeah. So you're basing your philosophy on one phase of the game, not solely, but percentage-wise on one phase of the game in defence. I think from what we've seen this year, the evidence would suggest that if you're going to win a premiership, you want to be the next phase of your game and growth in the way the game's going, you have to be able to attack better and attack more efficiently. And that's the opportunity for them in the off-season to have a bit of a reflection on how do we want to be, what sort of percentage attack defence do we want to play? I reckon it's about 35, 65 attack defence at the moment for them at the moment. That's probably needs to be closer to 55-45.
2: I'd be interested where Fremantle were at in recent years with those sort of numbers as well, Corbin, because like they clearly weren't the ball movement team that they've been able to be this year in recent seasons.
1: Yeah. Well, I want to have a crack at my teammate, Jade Rawlings, who we spoke to pre-game on Friday night. And I said to him...
0: Second Jade Rawlings mention of the show, so...
1: Oh, that's right. Yeah, the Bulldog front. Yeah, that's good. You didn't mention Lockie Veal, which is disappointing. The Veal deal. So Twiggo, big Twiggo, I asked him about speed of ball. Would you like to put a bit more speed of ball on because they're a front half game and Carlton showed you can get through them, you can score? And goes, oh, no, I reckon we'll just keep it sort of the way we've been doing it. Rubbish. Yes. That first quarter, they were trampolining. It was unbelievable, the speed of ball they had. So it was a good method for them. They've shown some growth in that. They built on defence, foundation of defence with Justin Longmuir. And now they've added that layer of attack and it's working pretty well.
0: Last of our three takeaways out of the Lions-Crows game, Matthew Nicks. Is he the guy to take this team forward? So we just saw that statement come through, which was

0: released to the members, which reads as follows. Paragraph 4, there has been considerable commentary and speculation about our senior coach's future in recent times, but our position has not changed. We believe in Matthew Nicks. We trust the program he leads, and we remain aligned on our vision. He will be our senior coach in 2027. Mm. He's off contract at the end of that season. That was from a letter which Tim Silvers, the chief executive, wrote to members today. Is he the guy?
1: I would give him the chance to be the guy, if I'm Adelaide.
0: Yep.
1: It's hard being a coach. Like, one person wins. If you don't win it, you can't win publicly, is the way it seems to be going at the moment, which is unfair because this is such a tough competition to be the best team any single year. And they've been a team that's grown in the last couple of years. They had a down sort of win-loss record this year, but they'll be better again next year. It's not easy to win a premiership. And if you keep chucking them out for no good reason, now you can justify a good reason any way you like, I suppose, if you come up with one. But for no good reason, he's been a really good coach for this footy club. He's taken them to really strong positions, but they haven't been able to get over the line just yet. The power of yet is significant in this, I reckon, for Adelaide.
2: Yeah.
1: If they just believe in yet, they're a team that can compete for premiership next year. And I just reckon we throw them out or want to throw them out from a conversation perspective so quickly in this game, it doesn't make any sense to me. Because a new person coming in takes longer to reset the compass anyway.
2: Is the power of yet out of our man Benny Crowe's book?
1: I saw a TED talk about it about 8 years ago.
2: So Tom Watson was big on this, the old legendary golfing figure. His big thing was around how we speak about players. Best player to have never won a major. He said it should be best player to have never won a major yet.
1: Yet's such an important word in how we're assessing. And I'm, branching out a little bit. I use it with my kids. Things aren't going well. It's not right yet. Mm. But if you just keep persisting, have a crack, yet can make amazing things happen for you. If you're prepared to just believe and buy and keep working towards what you want.
0: We are a copycat league. So you look at the coaching cycle, for example. It feels like after Mark Thompson's success at Geelong and Damien Hardwick's at Richmond, that a lot of job security was actually really good for senior coaches, that you look around the place and a lot of boards looked at those programs and thought, look, they stuck with the coach after the hurt point where it felt like it was time to break up, and hoping that if they push through the pain barrier, they'll ultimately have this great dynasty like Hardwick did post year 8 and everything else. It feels in recent times that the cycle is more, hey, we need to get this young, fresh voice in. Yeah. And so we've seen the success of Craig McRae and Stephen King. And so that style of coach feels like it's in vogue at the moment. We saw Alistair Clarkson on the outer at North Melbourne. They cut him a year early. And it feels like that's in at the moment in the competition. So it'd be interesting to see what happens, obviously, grand final time this year, because we are follow the leader, aren't we, absolutely, in this competition. So.
2: Quentin Hull had a good stat last night as well around the fact that the first 2 years that Chris Fagan took Brisbane to the finals, top four straight sets exit, then it was win a final and then lose a final in the second year. So it's actually been the same progression, a little bit longer for Matty Nicks in the lead-up.
0: I think that was 4 years compared to, seven years for Nicks. They've been more patient, Adelaide, with Nicks than any other coach in their history. So no one's coached more until their first finals victory in Adelaide's entire existence.
1: Right.
2: Well, we spoke about the fact that if he'd lost that final against the Western Bulldogs last week and then had been sacked, he would have equaled the record for, was it Alex Hall? Was that his, I think that was the gentleman's name. It was, wasn't it?
1: We spoke about last week.
2: He coached, I think it was 145 games without winning a final.
1: But I think it goes to your point before about the way they play. There needs to be some evolution.
0: Yep.
1: And if he's not prepared to do that, well, then maybe there is a different conversation. Mm-hmm. But if there is an evolutionary example they can adhere to and buy into, change the dynamic of the way they move the footy, then I think give them a go.
0: How would you feel about coaching into the last year of your deal? So it fills up with Matthew Nicks. Whatever answer Adelaide are looking for, they're actually not going to get until this time next year. Mm. So they're not going to get that answer in round 17. If they do, there's only one outcome, obviously the answer that they'll get at that particular stage. And so this is going to drag on all year long while he's off contract. And really, apart from Ross at Fremantle, I can't remember a scenario where someone comes along and pinches your coach. It almost never happens.
1: That's right.
0: Yeah. But yet it feels like that's also in vogue this next year. We're going to see guys like Andrew McWalter at West Coast, probably Ross at St Kilda, certainly Luke Beveridge at the Bulldogs, and now Matthew Nicks here in Adelaide. We could have as many as four coaches going to next year on an expiring deal.
1: On that point you make about no one pinches your coach, it makes prudent business advice for clubs to just let them play it out. If they're not 100% sure, let it play out. Now, that's not great for the coaches who would ideally want security, but coaches are pretty pragmatic operators as well. Now, I think there's a fair level of self-interest that we understand, and they like security, they like stability, they like an extension.

0: and wants an extension. But largely, coaches are pragmatic.
1: I'm a bit the opposite, where I think very different, unfortunately. Wish I wasn't. So many of the clubs have the 6 month payout for the coaches anyway.
0: Yeah.
1: So if you're only going to pay them out 6 months, you might as well give yourself the best chance of succeeding. And if Matthew Nicks is the guy, we don't know whether his deal has that or doesn't.
2: Yeah. Who's to say it's not the same thing? Maybe the best chance of succeeding is to have the coach in the hot seat.
1: Yeah, I think history would suggest that's less likely.
2: Well, we saw Ken Hinckley had a great run, I think, the year he was coaching for his job. Luke Beveridge last year, that they had a good run, and if anything, they fell off once that changed. So
0: what would you expect? If you were going to extend him, let's say we're going to extend Matthew Nicks, what are you doing?
2: Prelim. If you're going to let him. Sorry, if you were to extend him.
0: Yeah, so if you're going to extend him, how long are you going to give him?
2: That's a great question. So, you'd almost just have to give him plus one to say, correct. Hey, let's make sure next year.
0: So then you're just delaying it by another year.
2: Yeah.
0: So is that prudent business decision?
1: Yeah, but if you're only going to pay him out 6 months, it is. Yeah. You don't have to disclose the 6 months. So I just say we've extended him out by a year. And then
0: still $500,000.
1: If it all goes pear-shaped, the Crows don't need $500,000.
2: It's also circumstance, though, too. So, like, say they're... their three best players, you know, go down with knee injuries and miss the whole year in round three, and the team rallies and still qualifies for the finals and ends up winning a wild card game and making it through to the last eight or the last six. Yeah. As we're sitting here right now, we would say, oh, that's regression. It's a step back. But in those circumstances, that's not a bad outcome.
0: Yeah, that's a pretty good year.
2: Yeah.
0: Like, pretty good year. I just reckon we're too quick to pull the trigger on this stuff. Unless it's really going wrong. And if we look at North Melbourne, it looked like it was going wrong. And from all the reports, it wasn't going to work. You're paying him out. That's okay. I can deal with that.
2: If Adelaide had a different coach in charge, would you think that they're the premiership team?
0: No.
2: Neither would I. So then you kind of go, well, if that's what we're holding them against, that's an unrealistic alternative.
0: Excellent question.
1: Yeah. So I think they're just a pretty – I think their list is about bottom half of the top eight, isn't it?
0: So
2: they're about the fifth or sixth
0: and
2: best.
0: I'm sure we're going to do a report card shortly. What do they need? Get me another gun. You know what they need? They need Zach Bailey, but don't bring it up too loud.
2: Mm-hmm.
0: They need Zach Bailey. He's pretty good. They need another gun mid.
1: Could they go and get Christian Petrarca? Would he service their needs, or is that not it anymore?
0: I think you're buying a bit more than the field stuff there.
2: What about Zach Merritt? Should they try and convince Zach that he's at a point where he clearly wants to see change? He thinks he wants to go to Hawthorn. Yep. Can you turn his head and say, hey, I know this wasn't part of your plans, but we really need you. And
0: why wouldn't they?
2: Yeah.
0: Why wouldn't they? Because they are a gun mid-short. Because you want Rankin to be able to play wherever he needs to play in any given situation. And ideally that's on ball, but with some more support, he doesn't have to always be the super freak. He can just go about his business. Then he can go forward impact games because they need more scoring power. Texas obviously gone out now. How they reshape their forward line is going to be interesting. What does Fogarty become that player? Who knows if he's ever going to be that player? History says at the moment, the evidence says at the moment, he's probably not going to be what they wanted from a operational perspective.
1: Is he someone who's symptomatic of the way they're playing as well? Like,
0: probably.
1: He's a lead-up forward, marking forward, and if they're slow and can't move the ball, so if you that's not going to suit him, is it?
0: You get another gun mid in to start moving the footy a bit better and more effectively, he might get on the end of a few easier ones.
1: I argued for a little while that I felt like that was Jai Amos when Fremantle didn't move the ball as quickly as they are now, and sure enough, this year he's booted 60-plus or 50-plus.
2: Tell me what, it'd be nice if Sid Draper came off too.
1: Yeah.
2: Barely seen him this year. Because that's kind of what they need. They kind of need another nice midfielder that can come in and play a role. And you think about whether it's Fisher McAsee or Ned McHenry or Chase Jones or any of these high picks that they've had in recent times, they have not hit in that department. So
0: yeah, they're going to need more than just a nice one.
2: Yep.
0: They need a really good one.
2: Yeah, and they were the high picks that they had in that time, and they're clearly mid-short. So report card, what grade are we giving the Crows?
0: B-plus.
2: Yeah, I think that's fair. B plus for me.
1: A B for me.
0: Oh, gee, you're such a sour man.
2: the Cats. So we're going to talk about Butters.
1: I'm just glad that Half knows the grading system now.
0: Is Fonskine involved today? I've got some feedback about that on the socials.
1: What about maybe? There's a great text in here too, Corbin. After you mentioned Luigi from WA Salvage,
2: yes,
1: it just said, "We're not fancy, but we're cheap," which was his slogan, which was excellent.
2: That was it. That was it.
0: Brilliant. Sounds like the show.
2: Yes, correct. That's exactly right. The Cats, give me a grade on Geelong half.
0: A grade on Geelong, I give them a B-. I didn't expect them, I think we might have touched on this last week, I didn't expect them to be a contender this year. Mm. So I reckon they're better than just average from what I expected this year. So B- for me.

0: mids, but they're playing pretty good footy. Another gun mid there, and maybe a peak period, peak form, Toby Green would be outstanding for them.
1: Yep.
0: Like the Zach Bailey's type.
1: Mm.
0: That sort of player, I reckon, would be really good for them.
1: Oh, I love Toby. Can he still be that?
0: I don't think he's not peak Toby.
1: Yeah.
0: He's not peak Toby because they seem to have some challenges. Close was really ordinary the other night. Their small Myers didn't get in the game until the last quarter. There's still some questions, I reckon.
1: Yep.
0: I'd love another one of them.
1: I think they...
0: they lose SDK, like, would be interesting.
1: Yeah.
0: Structurally, down back.
1: Sounds like, with the reporting from Cal Toomey...
0: Oh, sorry, Ruck. Clearly a Ruck.
1: Yeah,
0: sorry.
1: Brian Marshall seems to be the one he wants to get there. But it seemed like from Cal Toomey's reporting that they thought Zach was going there. At least the Western Bulldogs thought Zach was going to go there.
0: Stevie J said that today, too. They were very confident that he'd agreed to come to Geelong.
2: Yep.
0: So, Ruck, let's go back and put that at the start of everything.
2: Okay. And is Ryan Marshall that guy?
0: Yeah, why not? Yeah.
2: If you want to get in touch with Half, 0437 774 774, the SMS number. The top 10 cheesy game show coming up. The Half's take on Zach Butters. A little prelim preview too for our two matchups, which are set, and a bit on the NFL in Melbourne. All of that coming up after the latest from the ABC Newsroom. Corbin and Ben with Daniel Harford.

0: Hello, this is ABC News with David Rollins. Britain's National Security Advisor Jonathan Powell says Europe's strategy of support for Ukraine and sanctions on Russia is working, but he's told a conference in Kyiv that Europe must face real hardship in the coming winter to keep up the pressure on Moscow. More on this from the BBC's James Landale.
1: Jonathan Powell rarely speaks in public, so his remarks at the Yalta European Strategy Forum provide an unusual insight into his thinking. He accepted Ukraine was facing difficulties, increased Russian attacks, too few air defences. He said there were strong reasons for optimism. The front line holding, Russian casualties rising, deep strikes biting. He said Europe should not ease sanctions on Russian energy, despite expected gas shortages.
0: The communications minister says she's happy to make changes to the government's digital duty of care bill in order to get the coalition's support. According to the draft bill, the minister will have the ability to designate serious online harm that tech platforms must mitigate, a power the opposition says raises free speech concerns. Speaking on Insiders, Annika Wells says she'd be open to allowing Parliament to decide on what meets that threshold rather than just the minister.
2: I'd be pleased to consider any constructive ways we can meet the intent around dealing with urgency around new and emerging
0: and
2: serious harms. Would
0: that be a change you're willing to make?
2: Yes, but like I said, I haven't had so much as a phone call or a word from the shadow.
0: Two people are in a critical condition after a police car was involved in a collision with another vehicle in Sydney Southwest. Charlie McLean reports.
3: Two 24-year-old constables were driving along Prairie Vale Road in Bosley Park when they collided with a Kia sedan. Both vehicles left the roadway, crashed through a fence and struck two separate houses. A woman in her late 20s and another woman in her early 50s were inside the Kia and have been taken to hospital in a critical condition. The two constables suffered minor injuries and no one inside the houses was injured. The incident will be investigated by police and reviewed by the state's independent police oversight body.
0: Indonesian rescuers are searching for 140 people from a passenger ship reported missing in the Java Sea after 103 others were evacuated, one of whom died. Larry Buttrose has the latest.
4: Indonesia's search and rescue agency says the ship carrying 243 people was reported missing in bad weather early today. It was en route from Surabaya in East Java to Banjarmasin in South Kalimantan on the island of Borneo. The BBC is reporting the ship capsized. It's the latest in a spate of maritime incidents in the Indo-Pacific in recent days. The death toll from a ferry fire in the Philippines has now more than doubled to 76, with 13 still missing, while at least 30 people are missing after a ferry sank in Vanuatu.
0: The Western Australian government has announced it will build a 30-storey social and affordable apartment block on Rowe Street in the Perth CBD by 2029. The government says 139 apartments will be affordable rentals and 35 will be social homes, with the project costing around $130 million. Once built, the apartments will be sold to and managed by a community housing provider. Housing Minister John Kerry says

0: The central location is ideal for subsidised housing.
1: There is no better place for high density affordable rentals than right in the core of the city, close to public transport, close to amenities, close to jobs. These are the kinds of projects that we want.
0: The Canadian singer Celine Dion has made her long-awaited comeback in the first of 16 performances in Paris over the next few weeks. It's her first full concert in 6 years after she was diagnosed with a rare neurological condition 4 years ago that affected her singing voice. Dion addressed the audience with tears, saying she was determined to come back and perform. These fans were camped near the singer's hotel in an effort to try and catch a glimpse of her.
2: It's unbelievable to stay here and to go to the concert and to see Celine so close. It's unbelievable.
3: Donc on a hâte de voir parce qu'on connaît pas grand chose en fait.
4: We're incredibly excited because we know almost nothing about the show. No set list, no details about the stage, and hardly any information has leaked, which is unusual.
0: To sport, and North Melbourne has survived a scare to keep its perfect AFLW record alive, beating Carlton by 10 points at Arden Street. North star Ash Riddell finished with 39 disposals as her side managed to keep the Blues at arm's length, winning 4-9-33 to 3-5-23. ABC News.
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9: Great to have you with us for your Sunday at the end of semi-final weekend. Looking ahead to the preliminary finals. It all begins again on Friday night at the SCG. The Swans hosting the Dockers, 1v2. And then, of course, on Saturday at the MCG, the Hawks up against the Brisbane Lions. Saturday in the twilight, 5:15 start. You'll catch it all right here on ABC Sport. Our way too early prelim predictions as we work our way into it. So the Dockers and the Swans, they've met only once this year half. That was back in round 18. Fremantle won that by 38 points over in Perth. Mm. It was that absurd game of footy where the Dockers kicked 11 points, as in 0-11 to halftime.
10: Oh, yeah.
9: They kicked 15-10 in the second half. They scored 100 points after halftime against the Sydney Swans.
11: I think, did they drop a Wharfie time in that game?
9: No. Mm. That was the Hawthorne game.
10: Hawthorne game was the last Wharfie,
9: right, the weekend.
10: Yeah. I do remember watching that game thinking the footy gods will get them here, but the footy gods had a night off and Fremantle got them. It was quite extraordinary the way they overpowered them. I don't know. I think it's a really hard read. Out of the two finals, I think this one's a really hard read because of what happened last week with Sydney and the build-up to that. And from both ends, from Sydney's angle and from Brisbane's angle, Sydney go in, the whole world thinks they can't win. And Brisbane may have been affected by that. Chris Fagan says no, but they may have been. Who knows, subconsciously. And they go and do what they did. And I just think you've got the evidence now that don't worry about what's not here.
9: Mm.
10: Let's worry about what is here. We showed what this squad here can do. And we beat the reigning back-to-back premiers on our deck where we'll play this game against the challenges that are coming. And they'll be really good, no doubt about that. But I think Sydney win it.
9: Wow. So you're the first person I've heard say that.
10: Yep. I'm not surprised. I'm an idiot at times.
9: Yeah.
10: I just think there's a massive reason for them to believe, now that we've got evidence that we can, don't worry about what's happened. This is good. What we've got's good. We can do this.
9: I appreciate everything you're saying, and yet I can't shake it. Like, I can't get it out of my mind. Where they're now missing six guys with Callum Mills going out.
10: Yep.
9: From not just their best 23, their best 18. Like, Bailey...
10: Their best eight, possibly.
9: Yep. Yeah. Riley Boss is the top... Like, he'd be a starting halfback flanker in that team. James Jordan's your best defensive midfielder. And then on top of that now, the captain goes out. I feel at this time of the year where you're coming up against high-quality teams every single week, I get that they can catch a team napping and whatever it turns out to be. I can't see them doing it again.
10: Yeah. I know. I totally understand that. I wrestled with my prediction on the way in, to be honest with you. But I just think there's no team. I don't think I'd – if it was any other team in the competition, I

0: Don't think I would tip them.
1: Yeah.
0: I don't think they'd be able to do it after even backing up after what they did last week. I just reckon they're built different, Sydney, and they have been for years.
1: Mm.
0: And they know it. And it was shaky. They were questioned on how exactly they were built a couple of weeks ago. But they came out and did what they did. And we talked about the way they played and the adjustment to the system and the style they play. I reckon that's really conducive to finals for you. And I think it's an opportunity for them to catch Freo a bit napping as well.
1: I like it. Coach Nick Saban, who's a long-time, very successful coach of the Alabama Crimson Tide in college football, he talks about the stuff that I'm discussing right now as rat poison. He basically says all that stuff in the media, that rat poison that people are spewing, which I understand that if you're a Fremantle person, you don't want to let any of that sink in. And maybe that's it. Maybe I'm ignoring what's there in plain sight with the Sydney Swans, and they've proven it time and time again. I was even there 2 weeks ago, and I was blown away by what I saw and so impressed. But I just think to do it again and again and again, I think it's less likely than more likely.
0: Yeah,
1: but
0: I get it.
1: I trust your opinion as much as anyone, Huff. And if you're going that way, maybe I need to think of this more as a pick'em 50-50 game than the way I'm framing it.
0: I'll be interested to see the numbers in terms of who believes they can win and can't. I just reckon Freo will go in full of confidence. They've had their little issue in that first week, but they rallied and they rectified it last week. But it was at home, was no travel, all that sort of stuff. There's a couple of factors at play.
1: Swans will love it too, won't they? Like, they'll love people like me sitting here saying, oh, how can they possibly do it, Mr.
0: They're
1: Six,
0: built different, I'm telling you. They're a bit different.
1: The other prelim, Ben?
2: Yeah, so Hawthorn and Brisbane, 5:15 p.m. at the MCG on Saturday. Third consecutive 5:15 Saturday prelim for Brisbane. The other two, they've gone on to win the flag half. I did raise with Thacker the fact that it means that Brisbane can get back, which didn't happen in 2004 when obviously they should have had the home final.
0: Yep.
2: They didn't. They couldn't get back. They were tired the next week, run over by Port Adelaide.
1: They'll be over that one, though, 22 years ago.
2: He hasn't got over it. Got over it.
0: They got some drip still in their arm, those blokes, from that situation.
2: He was not happy, Jason Ackermanis, about that. So never previously met in the final as the Brisbane entity anyway, and the Lions have won their last three against the Hawks.
0: Yep. You have to believe that a week off at this time of year, a bit like what was saying with Sydney and Freo as well, the week off is such a significant benefit. Can Brisbane back it up again after having the down and then the up? They've bounced every time they've had a bad week this year, and it's more often not been at home. They did that again yesterday against the Crows. I believe the week off is the biggest part of this conversation. And I think the way that Hawthorn played in that qualifier against Freo, if that's the level they're going to bring to the G, I don't think anyone beats them. Doesn't matter who, could be the great Collingwood teams of 27, 28, 29, 30.
1: Wow, the machine.
0: The machine.
1: Yeah, I like it.
0: The machine wouldn't beat them.
1: First reference for the machine today. I like it.
0: I just think, and I don't know if I've got blinded colours being with my words here, but I just think that if that's the level they're going to play with, then I don't think anyone can beat them. Doesn't matter who they are. And despite Brisbane's excellence, the worry will be, who's it, Ainsworth ankle? He's got the ankle situation at the moment. If he gets up and plays on Watson, I reckon Watson will love that challenge, just by the way, because he absolutely mauled him whatever round it was a couple of weeks ago. Those small hybrids are going to be a problem, because if you look at the bigs, the defensive unit of Hawthorn, they're quite big. Yeah. And they got the matchups totally wrong in that last game at the Gabba.
1: The other thing too, we keep talking about, can you flip a switch? Maybe Brisbane are going to be the exception to the rule and everything else. And people that have been around footy their whole lives tell us it's not that easy just to turn it on. You know, one thing that was even evident last night is Adelaide were making their run. They don't want to do it, Brisbane. Like, they do not want to defend. That sort of hard, knuckle-down, game-on-the-line type stuff that, my life depends on this contest. Even last night when Adelaide made their charge, you thought, gee, these guys are only kind of interested and that they're electric with ball in hand.
0: Yeah.
1: But do they still have that defensive intent that they had when they won it a couple of times? And we haven't seen it so far. Chris Fagan's clearly filthy at them for what happened on qualifying final night. We haven't seen it so far. Are we going to see it now?
0: We saw it against Hawthorn at the Gabba. They were unbelievable with their pressure and defensive intent. And that's the first time we'd seen it for a long time. Yeah. So, I mean, they'll reflect on that and they'll probably try and harness a bit of that in their preparation for this game. But they're going to need to bring it. The matchups behind the ball are going to be critical for Hawthorn. If they get them wrong again, Brisbane will score heavily, as we saw again last night. I mean, you saw it live up there, Benny.
2: Mm.
0: I just think Hawthorn can win it.
2: I've couched it a little bit like this. I feel like if Brisbane don't win the flag, I will say, of course they didn't. Like, look at the numbers. It was so obvious. They were the 11th best defence in the competition. They weren't in the premiership window, top six for offence and defence. And yet, if they do win it, I'll say, yeah, of course they did. Because those numbers don't matter because they were the...
0: They're Brisbane.
2: They're Brisbane and they were going for the three-peat. Yep. I feel like it's always obvious in hindsight.

0: But either way, I'll look at it and make sense of it for myself.
1: They're two great matchups.
2: Yeah.
1: It's so good.
2: Give me your grand final, Quinella, then.
1: Hawthorn-Sydney.
0: Wow. Hawthorn-Sydney.
2: Run it back.
0: Rematch of 2012.
1: Yep.
2: And 14.
0: Yeah. We'll get Jetta and Cyril running down the wing as a pre-game.
1: Imagine with Brisbane and Frio playing a grand final.
2: That's my pick.
1: There's a bit of the jam out of the donut in Melbourne town, isn't there?
0: Oh, yeah. It's a main event.
1: It's not going to be a lack.
2: Tell you what, there'll be a lot of crosses from the pubs in Fitzroy and leaning into the angle of the old Fitzroy Lions days and everything else. And people at the airport, you know, getting shots of those driving across the Nullarbor and everything else.
0: I think that's almost
1: so good.
0: It's almost better for the Victorian economy, isn't it? When they have
2: pubs and restaurants and hotels.
0: Teams coming to town.
1: The economy's had a good week.
2: Yeah.
1: They've had a good week, the economy.
0: Well, I saw one estimate that it was $300 million.
2: Jeez.
0: The NFL game is worth.
1: Yeah, I saw that too.
2: That they always say that the dream is what one big powerful Melbourne club to get the local interest and the vibe of the town, and then one team coming from interstate. Well, so that's
1: Sydney or Brisbane audiences are big.
2: Yeah,
1: when they make the grand final, so the AFL I'm sure will be hoping for them.
0: I also tipped that as my grand final preseason. So
1: what Brisbane?
0: Brisbane Fremantle.
1: Did you?
2: Yeah. And as we say, sometimes if you don't toot your own horn, there's no music. So there it is. There it is.
0: Little victory lap.
2: Did you have a view on the NFL in Melbourne half?
1: I loved it. I loved every single moment. I had a massive FOMO situation. You were talking about that before.
2: Yeah.
1: I FOMO'd Friday morning. I loved it. Loved the way that the Niners embraced it. All the correspondents came out and embraced Melbourne life and sold that to their audience, whatever that is, any platform. I loved it. I mean, we had the best week weather-wise. The venue looked MCG looked just extraordinary on Friday. Everything around that precinct was amazing. The buy-in was awesome from everyone except for the Rams, and they got their whack. And I thought it was brilliant. Absolutely brilliant. One of the great events in Victorian history, I reckon.
0: Yeah, we were there, Corbin. We loved it. Like, loved every minute of it. The whole crowd was up for the whole event. It was a great atmosphere and vibe. Everyone was having a great time. I walked in behind some San Francisco natives who had flown over. The daughter goes to Alabama. The dad, I don't know what he does, but he was over with his daughter watching the game. So they were having a great time. So they've obviously over.
2: He was the father of a college student. So. Yeah.
0: Well, that means they're probably relatively well off given the costs of college tuition in the US, which... Unlike here, is more affordable.
2: That was excellent.
1: Yeah, that was very well orchestrated.
2: Everyone participated. Like, it was such an educated American football crowd, but everyone was just bang up for it. Like, you probably couldn't really hear this on the television. I went back and watched some of the highlights at the end of the day, but everybody sung along to the Australian national anthem, and it felt like that kind of thing where it felt like an NFL game for people that had done there and experienced that, but it had this beautiful Aussie twist as part of it. Everyone sung along to John Farnham when Jonas Brothers played one of his tracks at halftime, and Horses from Darrell Braithwaite during one of the TV timeouts. So the crowd felt like they were involved and wanted to sort of show what Australia could do to the global audience.
1: That's what I heard from those that were at the game that we didn't perhaps see from a TV perspective. Was the breaks in play, there was entertainment left, right, center, and you just didn't know where to look. There's so much going on. It was a great environment, great atmosphere when you were there at the ground, which you guys weren't. But
2: some of those crowds, I think, sometimes too can be a bit, you talk about the card thing. Like, everyone thought, oh, this is cool, and the people walk out in the ushers and hold up a sign saying, get ready for the card activation. Everyone grabs their card and holds it up with a little slit.
1: I didn't know there was a slit where you could see.
0: So
1: that's why you'd be holding it up. You look at what everyone else is doing.
2: But you can imagine if we tried to do that in the AFL, everyone would go, oh, this is a bit daggy and everything else. Like, it was kind of, the crowd was in the perfect mood for it.
0: Yeah. Half just picked up because my train of thought there was just sort of trailing off and thought, I'll save Benny's drowning here. Just moments ago. But what I was going to say, I wasn't convinced that we'd be able to turn the ground around in 24 hours for another final. So they're ripping up all of the turf. Yep. I said to Corbin on the day, a lot of paint on the ground. Like, you'd see that next week, but they're ripping it all up.
1: Yeah.
0: New turf. I don't know how we'd go turning the ground around in 24 hours for a final.
1: Well, my man Johnny Ralph was telling me on Fox yesterday.
0: Of midweek tackle fame. Corbin Middlemass.
1: It's no show without Corbin, though.
0: Yeah,
1: He was telling me that they've done the replacement in 24 hours plenty of times.
2: All right.
1: So a week is no dramas. Mm. But if it's a couple of days, there might be a bit tighter. But they're going to play Thursday next year, aren't they?
2: Yeah, I think that's the hope. So that they need agreement with the NFL as to when that's going to be. Obviously, the NFL want to have it at the start of the season.
1: Yeah.
2: I don't think they necessarily want it to be the season opener, though, which at the moment is the Super Bowl rematch, which we saw the other night between the Seattle and the Pats, which was on the...

0: Wednesday night back home. This was on the Thursday night back home. So there's a bit of negotiating to be done there. I think we get two more games over 3 years, don't we? So I think it was three games in 4 years, and obviously we're one down.
1: And the first two.
0: Yes, first so there will be one next year, and then one in either the following year or the year after that.
2: And I think with Seattle's new partnership with Collingwood, I think there's an interest from them to potentially come down here.
0: A lot of people saying, oh, who are the other teams going to be? Well, I guarantee it would be a West Coast team or a team from Texas, you'd think, where there's a direct flight. So I wouldn't be looking at too many of the East Coast teams or the teams from the Midwest. So if you, like you said, Seattle, Arizona, Chargers, all those top teams, I'm sure we might see down here in the years to come.
1: Yeah, that's brilliant.
0: And they had a great storyline leading into, I spoke about this on Offsiders this morning, that you couldn't relate to a sporting storyline more than the one about the travel schedules for both the San Francisco 49ers and the LA Rams. So San Fran coming a week before, LA Rams roll up 5 minutes before it starts. And it felt like anyone that had ever taken a long-haul flight had an opinion on this. Yep. I felt better a week in. I felt better a couple of days before or whatever it turned out to be. Like, it just, everyone had buy-in immediately on that issue, which was easy to sell as a storyline around the game.
1: Absolutely. And you're right. Anyone who's ever travelled long distance knows exactly the conversation and the physical response, let alone being an elite athlete expected to perform at a level.
0: Yeah.
1: It did seem to me, and it's easy in hindsight, but it did seem to me from the Rams' perspective to be a bit misguided. Now, but they were 3 from 4, I think, travelling internationally, staying on West Coast time, they were 3 from 4 up until Friday morning. So they're now 3 from 5. But so they had a system that had worked relatively well for them. So they backed their system in, but they weren't going this distance. They weren't going 16 hours like they had to do to get here.
2: The Dockers do this. So they, I mean, it's not as significant, obviously, but travelling from Perth, they call it Dockerdale, which is Western time. So they stay on the time zone of WA.
1: Yep.
2: So they do not change the times of their meetings. Everything remains in, as I understand it, Western Standard Time, and it's colloquially known as Dockerdale inside the team.
1: That's 2 hours, not...
2: Yeah, I'm just telling you.
1: One
2: Meter Peter was an early instituter of this. He was probably the man who introduced it when he was the head of footy. He used to get up, he claims, on Melbourne time for the week when they had a game in Melbourne. So to perform aerobically and athletically, you need to be awake for 6 hours. He said he was told. So he would get up at 4 a.m. Western Standard Time.
0: This is Peter Bell, by the way.
2: Peter Bell. So he could get up at 6 a.m. when they had sort of a 12 or 1 o'clock game. He could get up at 7 and feel fresh and ready to run out the game.
1: Right. I saw him on Friday. I nearly called him 1 Meter Peter, but I pulled back because I wasn't sure if that was disrespectful or not.
2: It's definitely disrespectful and he doesn't like it.
0: Butters to the Bulldogs. We touched on it earlier in the show, but what do you make of this?
1: Oh, I think it's great for the game. I think you guys touched on it really well. It's great for the game to have someone not go to a contender straight, you know, at a top four team. And because free agency has been, it's been horrible for the game, I reckon, the way it's worked out with players only going to the good team to contend for premiership. It's not equalisation. It's not what it's meant for. So this is a great result. And as you touched on before, that there's nothing more Western Bulldogsy than a bloke from the area, Franco Kotso style. Mahalo, as somebody said off the SMS. So I think it's brilliant to see a guy come back to a team. Now, they're a good team. They're a finals playing team. And they're going to be even better next year, you'd think, with him and Sam Darcy coming back. I think it's brilliant for the game. I don't know what's going to cost. I don't know how they do it. There's some formulas in the paper today. It's got a go and a crack at it. Being a Bulldogs man, he'd be all over it. But I don't know how they pay for it and what it's going to look like from a transaction perspective. But if he's going to leave, I think that's a terrific outcome for footy, let alone the Bulldogs.
0: Yeah. Whatever it takes, they'll get it done.
1: Money-wise, wasn't going to matter. Let's just play the game. 18 million versus 16. Now, it's $2 million over 9 years, whatever it is. But...
2: By the time you take the tax,
1: you're going to
2: be
1: okay. It's only a million. You're going to be okay either way. I love the fact that it's the team that he loves, and he's going to play with the guy who he had a poster of on his wall. That is so cool.
0: Yep. Credit to him for getting it done. And I know there's one more step to play in that role, but I think when a guy like that comes out and says, "Hey, I want to play for your football club," and he's a top five player in the game, you make it happen. Yep. However, you need to get it done.
2: Pete in Ballarat. Pete in Ballarat says, Franco Kotso is an easy reference. Let's hear Ben work a Ken Bruce reference in.
1: Ken Bruce? He's gone mad. Ken Bruce has gone mad! They're not Ken Bruce.
2: Is that another,
1: that's another
2: Victorian TV institution?
1: Oh, well, sounds like it, the way you bucks looking at me. Sounds like it. Yeah, it's Ken Bruce went mad. I don't know what he sold, Ken. I can't remember what he sold, but he was selling something. But Ken Bruce has gone completely mad!
2: There you go. There's a few things where we just didn't grow up with, did we?
0: No, not at all. One thing we did grow up with was the introduction of the AFLW, so how's

0: That's a segues game, as we like to say in broadcast media. We saw five games today, one of them still ongoing. Melbourne way too good for Port Adelaide, won by over 50 points. Richmond had a win over St Kilda. Oh boy, it's not going good for the Saints. A 15-point win for the Tigs there. 31-point winners Sydney over GWS and the local Derby in Sydney. You can tell one more West Australian derby's playing on my mind. And the game of the day was the two undefeated teams, North Melbourne and Carlton. The Roos made it 32 wins in a row. So a 10-point victory over Carlton.
1: Yep.
0: As Gemma Bassiani pointed out on our coverage, it is North Melbourne's lowest score, though, since they last lost, which was the 2023 grand final.
1: Yeah.
0: So
1: interesting game. Yeah, I did the Giants and Swans game at Henson Park. Record crowd there, 7,340 at Henson Park. It's a great place to watch footy. And they come from all over the place.
0: They got the best crowd in it,
1: yeah.
0: Swans.
1: Yeah, they got a great audience that come and support them. It's great. So North Melbourne Carlton's interesting. That's 33 points for the Kangas is not much compared to what they normally score. But they had 46 insides to 28. The way the Carlton play, it's almost like it's a soccer game. So they play all their 10 in the back half. Say, playing soccer. All your players in the back half, they get possession and they just surge it forward really strongly. That's the way they play.
2: Not the Dockers of 2015.
1: Yeah. Well, I spoke to Spider Burton about this pre-game the other night, about the way that Jared Neesham used to train them to sit back soccer style and then try and leapfrog and find their way through in attack. It's very similar to what Carlton do in the AFLW. Numbers back and then work their way through really cleverly. They do a really good job, but they make it hard for even great teams, clearly, like the Kangas, to score, which keeps them in the game. But they continue their role.
0: It's a pretty easy storyline to follow in the W this year, and I've spoken about it in the past where, you know, viewership often goes up in American sports, for example, when there's a big dynasty on, so the Golden State Warriors and whatever else, and people feel like, oh, it's boring, or it's whatever. But it's an easy storyline for people to engage with. It's, you know, who can slay the dragon? Who can take down the dominant team? And in this case, it's North Melbourne, 32 consecutive wins, so two-time running champs.
2: People do complain about dynasties, but ratings do go up during dynasties.
0: Do they?
2: That's a proven phenomenon.
0: Yeah,
2: I'm fairly certain, yeah.
1: Are you always painted on?
2: What? Did you just say that?
1: He just said that.
2: Oh, I was reading the SMS line.
0: It looked so earnest when I said, I'll do that.
1: Your response is excellent. Do they?
0: The Roos and the
2: I was reading the text line.
0: You can tell it's been a long day for him. He woke up at 4 a.m. in Brisbane or whatever, and he's still going.
1: Come on, man. I caught the red eye. You'll be fine.
0: The Roos and the D's are the two undefeated teams, both 5-0. Unfortunately, we've got some winless teams in the Saints and the Pies. The Bombers, it's in the balance. Three-quarter time, 8 points down up against the Dockers. So
1: yeah, we've got some challenges down there. But the Roos and the D's, 2 weeks' time. That's grand final eve, I think.
0: Is that the best chance to get them beat, the Kangaroos?
1: At this stage, yeah. They're the last real contender, I reckon. So that's grand final Friday, public holiday. Melbourne and North Melbourne play at Princess Park. So that'll be good in 2 weeks' time. But we've got some issues down the bottom as well, as you say.
0: Yeah. Time crunch, as always, but there's always time for this. Let's see if Fonz Kine can get a mention. It is time for the Top 10 Cheesy Game Show.

0: and Cheesy Game Show time. Three categories. We're looking for the 10 here as Daniel Harford and Ben Cameron go head-to-head. First of all, the 10 longest premiership droughts in the AFL as it currently stands.
1: I'll go first. St Kilda.
0: 60 years for the Saints.
2: As it stands, you say?
0: Yep.
2: How about Fremantle?
0: 32 years, they're second.
1: Carlton.
0: 31 years.
2: Oh, nice. Essendon.
0: 26 years, they are sixth.
1: GWS.
0: GWS sneaking in ninth. Oh, 15 years.
2: Were they in first or second? They were in second. Gold Coast.
1: Yeah. When I said that, I thought that wasn't very clever, was it?
0: They're eighth.
2: How many teams were we? Is that eight we've done?
1: Port Adelaide.
0: We've only done six.
2: Oh, six.
0: That's seven. Port 22.
2: Adelaide.
1: Oh,
0: 28 years.
2: That's eight. Eight of the ten. We're going all right here. We've never got this deep.
0: Eight of the ten.
2: I'll time him out.
1: No.
2: Oh. Yes!
0: I would have taken North Melbourne at 27 years.
2: That was my next one.
0: Or the Sydney Swans at 14 years. Oh, so man. Daniel Harford won ahead. They're the 10 longest droughts.
2: That was tough.
0: Frio have a great spread of scorers. A lot of goal kickers. Oh, they've had 10 different players kick double-digit goals this year. Who are the 10?
2: I'll go first. I'll have the big fella, Josh Tracy.
0: 56 goals.
1: Jai Amos.
0: 61.
2: Boss.
0: 45.
1: I will go Luke Jackson.
0: He's there. Fifth, 27.
2: Shea Bolton.
0: 23.
1: I will go Murphy Reid.
0: 12.
2: Oh, that's good. That's good. That's going to put me under enormous pressure. I'll go Andrew Brayshaw.
0: I would have taken Isaiah Dudley, Michael Frederick, Sam Dudley. Switkowski, or Caleb Sarong. One minute. We're racing the clock. The top 10 highest paid players in the NFL.
2: Oh, boy, this one.
1: Miles Garrett.
2: Out of my zone here. Ah! If I say... I don't have to get it right, either. That's the best! What a way to win it!
1: The best two words in the English language. Default.
0: The top 10 are all quarterbacks. Mahomes, Prescott, Mahomes, Stafford, Allen, Love, Lawrence, Burrow, Mayfield, Purdy, and Goff.
1: I think you're looking at an outdated list.
2: No.
0: Garrett's 20th. $41.64 million. So that doesn't put him in the top 10.
2: Judge's decision is final, mate. No correspondence will be entered into.
0: Full episode, you can hear it through ABC AFL Daily. Thanks to Jules Hay. We're out of here. Corbin and Ben with Daniel Harford.

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2: Hello, it is great to be with you and I hope you're enjoying your weekend. Coming up in a tick, I want to hear from you and all your stories about animals you've seen in unusual places. We're going to be talking about how native animals are making themselves at home in our houses, and I'm curious about what you've seen, so do get ready to give me a call. We'll continue to hang out tonight and play some trivia, of course, during the weekend evening's quiz. That's coming up soon. Then later tonight in Niche Jobs, we're going to meet a dark matter hunter and find out about this elusive substance that makes up the majority of all matter in the universe, how scientists hunt for it, and why. Why, oh, why is it so hard to find? And in our history segment with Hilal, we'll explore what people wore in medieval times around Central Asia and the Middle East. What was the fashion like? Who wore it? What about the textiles? And of course, influence. It's influence across continents and over time. But first, let's kick off with a track and with native animals and birds and the like on my mind. Here's Bobby Day, Rockin' Robin.

0: good fun. Rockin' Robin, Bobby Day. Have you ever returned home only to discover an unexpected house guest of the animal variety? I want to hear from you right now. Call 1-300-800-222 with your stories about where you've unexpectedly found a furry friend. Could be a possum in the roof, bats in your curtains. I'm yet to hear that. Even a koala in the bed. That too is something I have not yet come across. These are just some of the examples, though, that Bethany Kiss and University of Melbourne architect came across when she was writing a study on buildings as accidental habitat. She joins me now. Bethany, what's the most unusual animal encounter you came across in this study?
1: Hi, thanks for having me. Yeah, so we found some really interesting things. I actually manually coded the data myself. So I read through about 30,000 reports myself to look into how these animals are using domestic houses. And one of the things that really surprised me were Pacific black ducks were quite commonly nesting on balconies. Someone else had came home one day and found kookaburras, laughing kookaburras, nesting in their shower exhaust fan.
0: In their what?
1: In their shower exhaust fan.
0: Oh, no way.
1: Yeah, that really shocked me. And also rainbow lorikeet nesting in people's chimneys. The koalas in someone's bedroom was one.
0: Oh, that's a big one.
1: I could chew your ear off all night about it.
0: Oh, no. Well, that's what we're here to do. That's exactly what we're here to do. Did some animals tend to come up more frequently than others? Okay, you mentioned one was the koala in the bed. I mean, come on, what's going on? Now imagine that.
1: Yes, it's pretty extraordinary. There were some pretty unsurprising things, like lots of possums in roofs. Mm. I mean, I think most people have a story about a possum doing something in their roof or in their building. Another thing that was very common were microbats in people's walls were quite a common thing that we found.
0: Microbats in walls, yeah, okay.
1: And also bare-nosed wombats under people's houses.
0: Wombats underneath the houses.
1: Yeah, they like to sleep under there.
0: Yeah. What are the... And I guess you've kind of called out, you know, you've got the possums in the in the roof, the microbats in the wall, wombats under the house. What are some other areas of our homes that are most likely to provide an accidental habitat for a critter? I mean, the kookaburra is in the shower exhaust fan. Wow.
1: Yeah, it's quite extraordinary. So there were some examples of the species, but we found 36 different native species and about 27 different building features that I coded for. So the very common ones were people's roof cavities, wall cavities. Also a major one were people's roller doors in their garages quite often had microbats or ringtail possums or...
0: In the roller door? Possums.
1: In the roller door, yeah, liking to curl up in those cavities.
0: And so when and it guess, opens, wait, what? Yeah. Oh, okay. Yeah. I'm just imagining that. Because that's sort of a frequent thing that opens and closes, I would imagine.
1: Yeah, that's the problem. That's the problem is that was causing quite a trap for them, and it's quite an issue. But this is the thing where these animals are often animals that are seeking out these cavities or these little hollows to go into. Mm-hmm. And because of the way we're designing our cities, we're often cutting down trees and, you know, putting up houses and putting up streets and what have you, human infrastructure, that is often getting rid of these really important tree hollows that these old trees often have. And we're seeing this is happening more and more. So animals are seeking out these resources that they're not finding in cities, and they seem to be finding them in our buildings as substitute.

0: Wow. Wayne in Christmas Hills found something that I wouldn't want to find in my bathtub. Go ahead, Wayne.
1: Yeah, it was a hot day and I thought I'd cool myself down in the shower. Stepped in the bath, turned the water on, and there was a metre-long brown snake in there.
2: Wow.
0: What did you do?
1: Obviously searching out water. And the other good one was an eagle chased a bantam chook into the house. And I ran downstairs, and there's this eagle going from one window in the lounge room to the other window in the lounge room. Didn't find the chook for 3 days. It actually jammed itself behind some furniture. And we heard a puck-puck 3 days later and found it. But when I threw a towel over the eagle, and then I took it outside, and I pulled the tail feather out because I heard, you know, American Indians had to climb mountains and get eagle feathers. I thought, well, this is an easy way of getting my manhood. Took the towel off the head, it flew to the nearest branch, shook its tail a bit, obviously missing a thing, and then flew away.
0: Wow, what'd you do about the snake, Wayne?
1: I put a stick in there and shut the door and didn't go back till the next day.
0: Oh, good. Yeah, I think I wouldn't be, wouldn't dare. Or find a number somewhere to call. Wayne, wow, extraordinary stories there with the snake and then, yeah, the eagle with the chicken. Bethany, animals in the house, like, can it risk kind of attracting predators indoors like the chicken and the eagle in Wayne's experience?
2: Yeah, that's an extraordinary story. Yeah, definitely. I mean, it's interesting how I was saying how, you know, animals are using buildings as this, clearly as this replacement habitat because we're not providing it in the way that we're often designing our cities and our buildings. So one of the things that I'm really advocating for is, you know, we're creating these environments where animals are really quite desperate, really. So they're seeking out these places in our buildings. So why don't we start creating habitat in our streets or in our buildings so then animals can actually have these safe spaces to nest and then they're not causing these conflicts, often conflicts that happen when they enter the house.
0: So, yeah, so catering for them. And I want to talk more about that with you as well. But if, yeah, you, like Wayne, have had some of these unusual animal encounters in your home or you've spotted our furry friends in unusual places in your home, we'd love to hear your stories. Give me a call on 1-300-800-222. Bethany, Wayne also mentioned snakes. Did that come up as one of the common species? I think you've mentioned that there were 36 different species that popped up.
2: Yeah, and actually, surprisingly, there were some snakes, but very low on my data collection. And I think that was because, unfortunately, not to get too academic, but the way that I coded the data was I really honed in on these specific building features. And because of the nature of the data set, so I got a data set from Wildlife Victoria, and they are an organisation obviously based in Victoria, and they operate off caller reports. So people, you know, like Wayne, are calling up and saying, hey, I have a snake in my bathtub, what do I do?
0: Yeah.
2: And so one of the limitations of the study is that I needed to get a specific building feature mentioned in the report. So I think that's what's happened where I've missed a lot of these animals that I couldn't actually get a read on, because basically the caller had to say it's in the roof or it's in, you know, a synonym of the many, I used like thousands of synonyms for all these different words that people could say for a roof, but I still needed that,
0: yes.
2: That building feature to be said.
0: Right.
2: Which, you know, but I want to keep doing this work and keep making this study even bigger because I think there's a lot to be, there's a very rich study to be had here on how animals are using buildings.
0: Do different animals prefer different areas of the house? You know, so possums obviously come to mind in the roof.
2: Yeah. Yeah. Well, one of the things that I found was that animals are essentially using buildings in a way that they'd be using their natural habitat. So, for example, those Pacific black ducks that I found nesting on a balcony, that's sort of a substitute habitat for a cliff face, which is extraordinary. Or, you know, I found lots of lizards actually liking to curl up and sleep on air conditioner vents. And that is sort of a substitute habitat for a warm rock on a winter's day because they like to seek out that heat in warmth. And, yeah, so in a roof and a wall cavity.

0: is like a tree hollow, and yeah, the list goes on.
1: Yeah, no, it's incredible. It really is, and the way that they, you know, adapt and sit and I don't know, you know, not that's it, just seeking out their habit, the familiarity of their habitat and their instincts. Mm. If you have just joined us, you're with me, Serene Damaki, on ABC Radio's National Weekend Evenings. I'm speaking with Bethany Kiss from the University of Melbourne about her recent study on buildings as accidental habitats for our native animals. And I want to hear from you, and we've got a couple that we're going to get to in a moment. When has an animal made your house their habitat? You can give me a call on 1300 800 222, or you can send a text to 0467 922 702.
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1: All right, let's hear some of your stories of animals in unusual places around our area, our home. Grant in Hobart, go ahead.
12: Good evening to you both. Yeah, excuse me. Many years ago when I was 11, I went to the back of the house to get some wood out, because a lot of people down here in Hobart have got wood heaters in Tasmania, and there was a very small possum in there. It clearly was very young. Anyway, for the next probably 3 months or so, we fed it, or I fed it and looked after it a fair bit, made a little area it could sleep properly in there, and it was clearly getting out at night. And then it just disappeared one day, probably 3-4 months later or something like that. It vanished.
1: Wow.
12: I thought, that's probably dead. Anyway, about 10 years later, I'm 21 by now, somewhere around there. I came home one night, still in the same house with Mum and Dad, and backed the car up the driveway, got out, and a metre away was the fence. And I heard a noise, and I looked across, and less than a metre away from me is this enormous possum. And it made no attempt to move or jump or anything like that. And it had the same markings on its tail as what I called POS back in, well, that was 1981. So this is 1991, I should say. And it was the same one. Anyway, I went up into the house and got some bread and just stood there for the next 10 minutes handing it pieces of bread to eat. And it was the same one, and it remembered me. And we never saw it again, but it was quite
1: just
12: incredible
1: that
12: to see. Yeah.
1: It came back to say thank you. And, hey, any food?
12: Yeah, it did. He ate like a horse.
1: Oh,
12: but,
1: wow.
12: Yeah, we never saw him again, but it was quite good to see him. We got another photo, and, yeah, it was good.
1: Oh, wow. That's incredible and really cool in terms of, yeah, picking up on the distinct markings. What did you say? You called it POS, huh?
12: Yeah, nicknamed him POS.
1: Nicknamed him POS, and he came back for a visit to say hey, and like you said, get a really good feed. Grant, thanks so much. That's an awesome story. Thank you.
12: No worries. Thanks.
1: Good on you. Damo's in South Australia, echidna story. Go ahead, Damo.
13: Oh, hello. I had an echidna take up residence in my couch.
1: Wait, what?
13: An echidna got into my house. I mean, I live in a rural area.
1: Okay.
13: And it's an old bakery converted into a residence.
1: Mm.
13: Creek down the back, gum trees everywhere. And I live with a couple of retired greyhounds, and they just would not get on the lounge. And they didn't like it. Then I could hear something over the next day or two. And I investigated. There was an echidna in my couch.
1: Okay. And so...
13: It took a few days to move him on because they're very hard to do anything with, and I didn't know how to handle him.
1: Yeah,
13: he wasn't doing much. He was pretty happy. And I've had all sorts in the house from bats, birds, lizards and all sorts. I encourage it all, but I've never had an echidna.
1: Never had it. And when you say in the couch, you mean like sort of it nestled itself like in under the cushion or

0: Sort of in.
1: Got in behind it, a really old club lounge type thing.
0: Yeah,
1: Like,
0: right.
1: from an op shop, you know, because I'm one of those people.
0: Op shop's awesome. Yeah, go on.
1: You know, and it actually made it, burrowed into the, it got into the back of the couch through the stuffing and all of that, and it was happy.
0: And then how many days did you say until it just made its way out?
1: Three days till I could actually get it out, because you try to get it, they ball up and they grab on, and it was just, I didn't want to hurt it, and I thought, well, it's not hurting anything being there.
0: But obviously, you want it out in its own world.
1: I was sitting on the chair at the other side of the room listening to the radio, and this echidna walked through the room and towards the door. I'm like, oh, good.
0: There you go. Have you seen it since?
1: I've seen other ones. I don't know if it's the same one.
0: Oh,
1: but I thought it was the coolest thing.
0: It is. And a first for you, given the quick list you gave us in terms of what you see. Thanks a lot, Damo.
1: No worries.
0: That's awesome. Good one. Rusty's in Springvale. Wombats for you, Rusty.
2: Yeah. My brother and I were renewing some stumps under our country house, which is in an old gold mining area. And so me being the skinny one, I had to get in underneath. And the wombat that we knew was there used to crawl in, and he dug a bit of a trench to his hole, and the whole thing collapsed. I collapsed into it. My poor brother, he thought that an old gold mine had opened up underneath. and he's screaming out, "Are you all right?" And I said a few words, and got myself out. But yep. Fell down a wombat hole.
0: Oh wow, that's did you spot the wombat at all?
2: No. We also had an owl that lived under the eaves in the veranda, and it used to swoop by every night and pick up whatever it picked up, but. He'd look at him and he'd big eyes, you know.
0: Yeah, yeah.
2: But yeah, where the wombat hole was there. Oh, dear me.
0: Far out. Oh, right. But thank goodness. No, you're all right.
2: Yep.
0: You're all right. All right. Good to hear from you, Rusty. Thank you.
2: See you later.
0: So much. Another echidna in the lounge room from Lynn in East Gresford. On your couch as well, like our.
3: No, wasn't on the couch.
0: Okay.
3: It was my dog who alerted me to something on the other side of the door.
0: Mm.
3: Now, it had come through the laundry, climbed 17 steps or stairs up the stairwell, and had crouched itself on the top step. And it was, I just shut the door on it. It was late afternoon. It was in the winter. It was, had been raining and it was cold.
0: Mm.
3: And so I knew not to try to pick it up, because as that chap said, it curls itself up and its claws are like roots, and there's no way you can pick it up.
0: Mm.
3: So, and I knew once it was dark, it would waddle off again.
0: Mm.
3: Now, that I found out the following day that echidna lived, oh well, it was a very friendly, nosy echidna.
0: Okay.
3: Because a couple of days beforehand, it decided to raid to the our local food workshop.
0: Aha, uh-huh. Okay. Right, and, wow.
3: And Anyway,
0: yeah,
3: it set off the alarm, and

0: owners went looking.
1: Yeah.
0: And they saw this bit of blood.
1: Oh, okay.
0: On the bottom of the roller door. Then they walked in.
1: Okay.
0: Chips, packets of chips, of thought were on the ground.
1: Yeah, it definitely sounds, Lynn, like it turned into a bit of a resident echidna. Oh my,
0: yeah, for sure.
1: Thank you so much for bringing that one to us as well, Bethany. Wow, echidnas in couches, wombat holes, owls under, you know, in eaves under the veranda, and possums in sheds. Some incredible stories I heard tonight. Thanks to our listeners, of course, for bringing them to us. What are some of the factors that might, what's the best thing to do if you find that an animal has made itself at home in your house?
2: Well, one of the major things is just maybe just letting it live there if you don't mind it being there.
1: Right.
2: I mean, I personally have a possum running around at my roof
1: at
2: all hours of the morning, and it personally doesn't bother me. But if it does bother you, one of the things I'm really advocating for is thinking about how we can provide some of that habitat back for those species,
1: yeah,
2: because, you know, they're clearly lacking something where they're trying to seek it out in your building.
1: That's right.
2: And, you know, as we've heard from some of the stories, they're not sometimes not a great outcome from those substitutes.
1: That's...
2: And, you know, for the possum example, if you're getting annoyed by that running around your house, something really simple you can do is you can go to Bunnings and you can get two of those hanging baskets. You can get the hanging baskets that you can make planter boxes out of, put them together, cut a hole in it, put it up on your tree, and that is a perfect possum habitat.
1: Perfect for the possum. Deanne in, I think it's Dalyellup, who says on the text line, I grew up on a farm. We always had rats in the roof. The only thing that finally got rid of them after decades was the arrival of a goanna into the roof cavity. There have been no rats since. The goanna has since moved on to more nourishing grounds. Sometimes you let nature run its course. let it do its thing. So more broadly, and sort of coming back to, you know, what you've been advocating for and what's kind of come through a couple of times in our conversation tonight, are there ways we can prepare our houses in a way that makes them safe for us to live in, but also safe for an animal that might end up there? Perfect example you gave of buying some things from our local department stores or hardware stores for possums, for instance, putting them in a tree, like those baskets. What are some other things that come to mind that you can call out, Bethany?
2: Yeah, sorry. There's loads of things you can do. I mean, just one of the things is just noticing what species are showing up on your site. You know, what things are there? How could you look up how to provide a resource for that animal?
1: Mm.
2: One of the things that I'm really advocating for at the moment is that it's currently spring, and a lot of the focus, understandably so, is on these animals that need those cavities in cities. But another thing we can be doing is putting out nesting materials.
1: Mm.
2: Because a lot of birds, you know, we know terribly with bird flu running rampant at the moment, a lot of people are really looking for things to do for birds. And one of the things we can do is actually put out nesting materials like coconut fiber or moss, or even just leaving spider webs and not cleaning your spider webs, because a lot of birds actually like to use spider webs to spin their or to make their nests with.
1: Right.
2: And I would love to see actually something in Australia like we're seeing in the UK that just came through last year, where they mandated that every new build has to have a nest box for their native endangered bird, the swift bird. So every new construction of a house has to have this nest box in it.
1: Right.
2: And I think that's something we could do here.
1: Yeah, so put and sort of bring that in as opposed to, bring that in terms of a requirement.
2: Yeah, exactly. I mean, we just had a federal budget at the start of this year, and understandably so, there was a big focus in that budget on housing and the housing crisis and how we need to get a lot more housing into our housing stock. And I completely understand that. I'm probably going to be living in share houses my whole life, so I'm advocating for alleviating some of that pressures.
1: Right.
2: But in that budget as well, we sadly only allocated less than 1% of that budget on nature. And what my research really shows, and, you know, all those stories that I've just heard, that animals are essentially experiencing a housing crisis as well.
1: Mm.
2: And it's really time that we start designing for these species and these animals more.

0: It's interesting. It's interesting to bring that to the fore, and because I think maybe initially we might think of, oh no, the issues that can come up with it, with them being around, and you know, pests or whatever have you. So, Bethany, it's been great to look at it from this perspective, and really wonderful to hear the stories, of course, from our listeners. And all the best with the work that you're doing and what you're advocating for. Thanks for joining us tonight.
1: Thanks for having me.
0: Bethany Kiss, architect at the University of Melbourne and author of a study on buildings as accidental habitats. All right, we've got the news coming up in just a tick, and then we're playing the weekend evening's quiz. Be the first caller and get an instant prize. Call 1300 800 222. Lots of fun trivia coming up.
2: Hello, this is ABC News with David Rowlands. A Melbourne man has faced court accused of possessing violent extremist material, allegedly including footage of beheadings. And a warning, this story contains details that some people might find disturbing. Andy Yu has more.
3: 30-year-old Mohammed Ahmadzai is the sixth Victorian man charged as part of a probe into a group of Australians allegedly distributing Islamic State group content. He was arrested at Melbourne International Airport last night and charged with possessing violent extremist material. The Melbourne Magistrates Court heard today he was departing for Afghanistan to visit his father when arrested. The court heard officers raided a Melbourne property in May and seized devices that contained material showing shootings, mass casualties and beheadings. The court is yet to rule on bail.
2: The Kremlin says Chinese President Xi Jinping and Indian Prime Minister Narendra Modi have both offered their services to Russia for peace talks on Ukraine. The Russian state news agency TASS reports that President Vladimir Putin has welcomed their readiness to do so. The three leaders are among those attending the BRICS summit in New Delhi, a bloc founded by Brazil, Russia, India and China, with South Africa joining later. China's President Xi has told the summit the bloc should further cooperate, maintain the stability of industrial and supply chains, and cultivate an integrated market. The boss of the artificial intelligence firm Anthropic says the industry should slow down following recent concerns over the technology's safety. Dario Amodei has warned that the increasing rate of development could lead to rogue AI taking over the internet, potentially causing hundreds of billions of dollars in damage. Former Anthropic researcher Jacob Coxon, who quit the company this week over concerns about safety, says that Amodei is right, and that there's a strong chance all humans could die in the immediate future without a slowdown.
4: It's not at all an exaggeration to say that the people who are involved with both founding these companies and building the tech believe there is a possibility of human extinction. And many of the people who are sort of deep in the weeds on actually coding the thing believe that there is like a greater than 10% chance, or even greater, some smaller, but they all have different numbers for a probability that humans might die.
2: Disability advocates have raised concerns about NDIS participants losing support, despite advice from health professionals. Chelsea Malunga has more.
5: Brisbane resident April Colson says the NDIS has helped her regain her strength after she became paralysed at 19 years old. The now 26-year-old says two-thirds of her physical therapy hours have recently been slashed.
6: I'm being punished for having built up that independence.
5: Dr. Martin Laverty, chief executive of a disability support organisation, says her case is not unique.
7: I'm very concerned that the way in which the assessment process is currently working.
5: The National Disability Insurance Agency says it reviews all evidence, including from health professionals, when making decisions.
2: South Australia has recorded the country's first confirmed detection of H5 bird flu in a sea lion. The state government says it was found at Seal Bay on Kangaroo Island, which hosts a large breeding colony of the endangered species. SA has previously recorded three confirmed cases in long-nosed fur seals. Environment Minister Emily Burke says the sea lion was recovering from a shark attack when it contracted the deadly virus.
8: We've seen quite a number of mammal cases, but the Australian sea lion is the rarest seal found in our Australian waters. 85% of the population is found here in South Australia. It is an endangered species, and today we are confirming our first case in this endangered species here in South Australia.
2: New South Wales police have thanked three members of the public for helping to arrest a man accused of a wild carjacking and collision in Sydney's West yesterday. It's alleged the 36-year-old who was driving with his two children collided with another car on Parramatta Road at Lidcombe and then stole a woman's car. He was later arrested by an off-duty officer. Inspector Mark Wakeman from Auburn Police.

0: This area command says three people assisted the officer by restraining the man.
1: Oh, incredibly brave. They did a great, wonderful job, and we'd like to thank members of the public for assisting us in this case.
0: To sport, and Penrith is through to the NRL preliminary finals after beating the Sydney Roosters 19-12 at Western Sydney Stadium. Panthers co-captain Nathan Cleary was put on report and went to the sin bin for dangerous contact just before half-time, but returned in the second half to break a 12-all deadlock with a field goal 10 minutes from the final siren. A late try to Brian To'o put the Panthers one win away from their sixth grand final in 7 years. The Roosters will meet Cronulla in the semi-finals next Saturday night at the Sydney Football Stadium.
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4: Hello, it is lovely to have your company as we enter quiz hour. Now's the time for you to give me a call so we can play the National Weekend Evenings Quiz. 1-300-800-222. The next hour is just all about fun trivia. And while we play the quiz, let's talk about something you're on the hunt for at the moment. What's sort of something that's on your mind that it's something you want to get? You're on the hunt for it. You haven't found it yet. You're looking around. Maybe you've gone to 8 different places like me. I'll tell you about my one in a tick. I've had 2 recent ones, actually. You go down a rabbit hole, come out of it, come back to it. You're after something. You want to get something. You're on the hunt for something. You haven't got it yet. Or maybe you have just acquired it. Or maybe you're just entering the hunt. Where are you at in the hunt for something that you're looking to get? It could be, I don't know, maybe you've got a wedding coming up and you want to wear something and there's a particular suit or an outfit or a garment that you've seen and you've seen it somewhere and you're like, oh, I want that. And you're looking for it and you're on the hunt for it. Maybe it's a household thing. I don't know. Maybe it's a tool. I don't know. Maybe it's a custom bed sheet set that you've seen that you're like, oh my God, this is gorgeous. I want it, but I can't find it. How do I get it? Sometimes it can be hard, but sometimes these hunts are fun. It can be a bit obsessive sometimes, I know, and you've got to check yourself. But generally speaking, I don't know. I sometimes find them fun when I kind of get into it. And I'm like, right, and I've, you know, got tunnel vision and it's something I want to get and I'm on it. So what are you currently on the hunt for? Let me know while we play the quiz. 1-300-800-222.

Alrighty, it is time to play the National Weekend Evenings Quiz. The thing I have been on the hunt for lately, and I did acquire it recently, although actually I'm going to say I had to settle for it, a peg basket. So my peg basket has been in dire straits. Oh my goodness, it's cooked. It's been like that for a long time. It's rusted. I've had it for years and years and years and years. I mean, it's still functional. But I don't know why, one afternoon or morning, I was out hanging up the washing. I looked at this peg basket and I was like, oh, dude, you've got to go. You are so done. And I thought I'd just pop to a local department store or a shop and, you know, pick up a peg basket. But the majority of them were too small. I didn't realize I was going to end up on this hunt because I thought I'd just walk into a store, find a peg basket, buy it, take it home. Replace the one that I had. It didn't quite turn out because I'm like, have they gotten smaller over time? Is that what's happened? And I went to another store and another store and another store, and I wasn't having much luck. I looked online even. I'm like, why am I looking online for a peg basket? Even some of the bigger, you know, well-known sort of departments, I was like, this is tiny. What am I going to do with this? I looked online and then it started getting all fancy schmancy and too expensive. I'm like, I don't want to spend $35 on a peg basket. I don't know, that seemed expensive to me. And then obviously it's a long story long because I'm on the hunt. It went on and on for

0: about a week or two. And then I ended up going back to the very first department store because I wasn't having much luck that I went to. And I went, all right, fine, you'll have to do. But you seem way too small. I'll buy you. I'll use you. And in the end, it all worked out well. It wasn't too small. They fit okay. I guess it was me because, you know, haven't bought a peg basket in a couple of decades. So there you go. The other thing I was recently on the hunt for was yarn. If you know me by now, you know I do crochet. I love to crochet, and my daughter actually crochets as well. She got her heart set on a particular project. We were after a particular type of yarn, a type of color wheel, if you like. And I went to 8 different places to try and find what she wanted, and I couldn't find it. Had to improvise in the end. Had to blend, get a couple of skeins of yarn and mix and match the colors. But yeah, 2 things for me that I've been on the hunt for recently. What about you? 1-300-800-222 while we play the quiz. Paul is in Skenner's Head, our first caller and instant winner. Hello there, Paul.
1: Yeah.
0: Yes, book coming your way. So have you been on the hunt for anything lately? Or what was the last thing you were on the hunt for?
1: Yeah. Sounds trivial, but a dog harness.
0: Yeah, this is what I mean. It's supposed to be true. Dude, I've just spent 5 minutes talking about a peg basket. So,
1: yeah.
0: So you're for a dog harness.
1: Just a small dog, like 13-kilo little labradoodle. And I've always just had one of the just a normal collar, but thought we'd go and get a harness. And, oh, my goodness. Anything from $20 to $250 for different terrain, for different conditions, and it's like, nah, too hard basket. Stick with the collar for the moment. I started looking online, but then you don't know how they're going to fit properly.
0: Oh,
1: it's like crazy.
0: But haven't you just called out something so important that we're all experiencing right now? All this choice.
1: Too much choice. And it was like, I mean, the one shop we went to first had like 50 to choose from, I reckon.
0: Oh, gee, far out. And did you just, were you sort of like me in the sense that it's like, okay, I need a new peg basket, let me go and get one. So you just go and you get one.
1: Yeah. I even told the dog when I left the house, I'm going to come back with a treat for you. It's going to be this new flash harness.
0: It wasn't the case.
1: She was pretty upset.
0: Oh, no. Oh, far out. Well, so you're yet to acquire one.
1: Yeah, still yet to acquire one. It's in the hard basket.
0: Yeah,
1: at the moment.
0: It's in the hard basket.
1: In your peg basket. Yeah.
0: That in my peg basket. It's great. It's what I ended up doing. I ditched it. I'm like, I'm not doing this. The one I have, it's rusted and mank and done, but it's still holding the pegs. All right, Paul, let's go to the quiz. Our first question for tonight, but remember, regardless, you get this right or not, doesn't matter. You're still getting a prize as our first caller. Who was Who was the original voice of Bugs Bunny?
1: I should know that, but I don't. Is it Walt Disney?
0: Oh, it's not, unfortunately. worth the guess, and a good one.
1: I'll know even when I hear it.
0: Oh, of course. All right, don't go anywhere, Paul. I'm going to pop you on hold. Joe is going to take down your details, and we're going to send you a book as your prize. Let him know what genres you like. We'll see what we can find. Good to talk to you, Paul, and good luck with that dog harness.
1: Thank you.
0: Have a good one. Bye-bye. Les is in Childers. Hello there, Les.
2: Hello, how are you doing?
0: I'm well, thanks. What are you on the hunt for at the moment? Something trivial. That's what we're after tonight.
2: A suitable colour for my mother's home.
0: Paint colour? Colour of paint, you mean?
2: Paint colour, exactly.
0: All right, a suitable colour. So do you have something to work with? Do you know what colour Mum wants?
2: Well, pretty much. But unfortunately, my dear old dad, who was colour blind, painted the whole house a very dark red, horrible colour.
0: It's a strong one to paint the whole house.
2: Oh.
0: Depending. If it's a big house, I don't know, smaller.
2: Yep.
0: Right.
2: It's a large Queenslander.
0: Okay. Oh, is it? Okay. So you kind of need

0: you'll lift it and bring some brightness in. So you're just going to, just a neutral colour, like a cream or a beige or even a white.
1: But I'd like to add a little bit of feature. Not a lot, just something.
0: Yeah. Well, you could do a feature wall, right? You could.
1: I'm talking about exterior.
0: Say again, sorry?
1: I'm speaking about
0: Oh, you know what? I didn't ask that question. Oh, we're talking about the outside. Yeah, no feature walls on the outside. Right, gotcha. Okay.
1: So I've used a little bit of blue.
0: Okay.
1: And this colour is called Cool Day.
0: You know what? Sounds perfect. Do it, Ez.
1: It looks good.
0: Yep.
1: And a couple of people have said, oh, I like that colour.
0: Yeah, yeah, yeah. Do it. It's sounding there's a lot of good vibes around this. I like Cool Days.
1: And the majority being a cream colour.
0: Yes.
1: So I think they look okay.
0: Yeah. Well, I reckon that will, especially on a Queenslander. Like if it's a big Queenslander, that'll look perfect. I've got a weatherboard and it's the main panels are white and then it's got this kind of deep greenish trimming all around, which is something that really made us fall in love with the place, to be honest, when we got it. So I can imagine, yeah, what you're kind of calling to. I think it'll sound great. I mean, it'll look great.
1: I always think there's enough green grass without painting your house green.
0: Yeah, fair enough. Well, not quite. Yes, maybe. I don't know. It works. All right, Les, to the quiz. Do you know the original voice of Bugs Bunny? It's not Walt Disney.
1: I've heard his name, and I'm sorry.
0: It's not coming to you either. Much like our previous caller, Paul. You're gonna pass it on, Les.
1: Hooroo.
0: All righty. Good to talk to you. All the best with the paint job. I'm sure it's gonna look gorgeous. Scott's in Blacktown. Hello there, Scott.
2: Oh, good day. How are you going?
0: I'm well, thanks. What trivial thing are you on the hunt for at the moment?
2: Mag wheel for my car.
0: Very good. Cool. Have you got hubcaps at the moment, or you got mags that you're looking to replace?
2: Nah, mags. I've got a set of mags, and one of them's got a crack in it. And they're expensive mags, and to find that particular one is, it's bloody unobtainable.
0: How long have you been on the hunt, on and off? Sometimes that happens, right? You put it in the too hard basket, come back to it.
2: Yes, about 12 months on and off.
0: Yeah, that sounds decent.
2: Yeah, new tyres, sitting there ready to go on, just waiting for the mag to show up.
0: How big's the crack? Like, is the crack, can't you just, I don't know, patch it up?
2: It's borderline repairable, I've been told, because they're such big, they're wide rims. They're about 12 inches wide.
0: Oh, wow, that is wide.
2: By 20-inch diameter. They're like race-type wheels.
0: Yep, I can picture it.
2: Yeah, and it's cracked on the inside, sort of.
0: Go for the repair, Scott. Do it and see how you go.
2: Yeah, I think I have to.
0: It's been 12 months and you haven't found a replacement, so.
2: They're made of unobtainium.
0: That's great. It's unobtainium indeed. All right, Scott, come on, help us out. Who is the original voice of Bugs Bunny? Not Walt Disney.
2: For some reason, Mel Brooks just jumped in my head.
0: Mel Brooks. Oh, it is. Oh, man.
2: Voices, I'm sure.
0: I know. It's not Mel Brooks, but, oh, man, I was, yeah. It did a little bit. Scott, you may have helped out the next person. Good on you. Good to talk to you.
2: Yep, that fellow who's painting his house is looking for a colour, the Queenslander. If he's going to paint it like a white, you can do like a grey, like a light grey sort of accents to it, the little
0: things.
2: Yeah. Just to break it up, but not too in your face.
0: Yeah, not too in your face, because he was going for that paley blue. Good tip too.
2: Yeah, under your eaves, or under the eaves, under the veranda space.
0: Yeah, I'm sure they'll appreciate that. Good one. Thanks a lot, Scott.
2: Have a
0: good night. You too. Bye-bye. James in Stafford. Hi, James.
3: Hi, Serene. How are you going?
0: Very well, thanks. What's a trivial thing you're on the hunt for at the moment?
3: I suppose it's not a trivial thing, but more of a necessity. But the only thing that comes to mind is I need to get a new washing machine because they broke down recently. So that's the only thing that comes to mind.
0: Yeah. How's it?
3: Serene.
0: Yeah.
3: I just wanted to

0: Thank you. Well, I was saying to Joe, I got the book that I won a few weeks ago.
1: Oh, yay.
0: Yeah, so thank you very much. I'm really looking forward to reading it.
1: Oh, good. I'm glad it arrived. I'm glad you've got it and that you're looking forward to it. That's so good to hear. Then it's nice to get that feedback, and it's always good to hear that a book has made its way to its owner, for sure, James,
0: yeah.
1: For sure.
0: Thanks.
1: Washing machine. All right. How's it going? The shopping going?
0: Oh, well, to be honest, it's only just recently happened, so I haven't got it in a big way.
1: Gotcha.
0: Mm-hmm. Yeah, I've just been using a local laundromat that's very close to me. So
1: hasn't
0: been any urgency about it.
1: Not yet. Get to it when you need it. Mm. Yeah, it's those big ticket items that, you know, every few, well, you hope a decade at least before you have to replace them. And again, speaking earlier with our first caller, Paul, that, you know, there's so much choice now. And brands and this and that. So I don't blame you for procrastinating if you end up doing that a little bit.
0: I've done pretty well, Serene, because it was given to me when I first moved into the unit here that I am.
1: Nice.
0: By the former boss of mine. And so it's lasted 15 years.
1: Fantastic.
0: That's been pretty good, really. Yeah. So I'm pretty lucky.
1: Yeah, definitely. For sure. That's very fortunate. Cool.
0: Yeah.
1: All right, James. Voice. Who was the original voice of Bugs Bunny? I'm going to say Scott gave us Mel, but it's not Mel Brooks.
0: Is it Mel Blanc?
1: That's the one, Mel Blanc. Yeah, that's right.
0: Mel Blanc.
1: Mel Blanc, good on you, James. Mel Blanc is correct. And we're off. That was our first question.
0: It only just came to me then.
1: There you go. Who is the current Chief Minister of the Northern Territory?
0: I think it's a lady, but... Mm-hmm. Yeah, sorry, I can't help you, Serene.
1: Oh, no. Hey, you did. You gave us Mel Blanc. We've kicked off the quiz, James.
0: I think what helped me get that was Mel Brooks. The Mel thing helped me.
1: There you go. Yeah, good one. Okay. All right, James. Hey,
0: have a great night.
1: All
0: Thanks,
1: the best.
0: Serene.
1: You too. Thanks a lot, James.
0: Same to you. Thank you.
1: Riley's in Canberra. Hello there, Riley.
2: Hello.
1: Hi. Tell me something. What have you been on the hunt for recently?
2: I've been on a hunt for some flat single sheets for camp.
1: Oh, why on the hunt for them? Are you after something in, like, particular?
2: My school camp.
1: Yeah? Are you after a particular type of sheet set?
2: No.
1: Oh, okay. How long have you been looking?
2: About 2 weeks or so.
1: Really? And you haven't found what you want?
2: We've found there's fitted bin everywhere, but we can't find flat.
1: Oh, I see what you're saying. Flat sheet sets are hard to find. It's always a fitted sheet set and the flat sheet comes with it. Is that what's happening?
2: Yeah, we just need flat sheets.
1: Yeah.
2: Two of them.
1: Two of them?
2: Yeah.
1: Right. Are you putting them? Oh, okay, because you're going to put them around the mattress at camp. You are right. What if... Don't you have so you didn't have any at the moment, so you don't have some fitted sheets? Because the flat sheets are the ones that you don't, I don't know, always use maybe. They end up just sitting in the cupboard, so you don't have any flat sheets at the moment at home?
2: No.
1: All right. Interesting. What if you got a type of blanket style? Do you know what I mean? Because flat sheets are hard on their own. Like, I'm feeling the fact that you've been searching for this for as long as you have and haven't found what you needed, because I don't know if you can get flat sheet sets. Do you need a pillowcase as well or just the flat sheet?
2: Just the flat sheet.
1: Yeah, just the flat sheet. So maybe rather than looking for a flat sheet set, maybe you can go and find some of those, you can probably get some thin kind of blankety blankets, just some blankets.
2: Maybe.
1: Some thin cotton ones, Riley. Maybe that might help you out. Oh, you want it to be big enough, though, of course.
2: Yeah.
1: Oh, I am putting some good vibes. We'll all put some good vibes out in the universe for you to find these sheets for camp. When's camp coming up?
2: I think it's 2 weeks.
1: 2 weeks. All right. So you've got a bit of time.
2: Yeah.
1: Yeah. Now I'm sure you'll find. I'm sure you'll find them. Hopefully soon, Riley. Good on you. All right. Have you got someone around to help you out in case you need it? With this question? All right, good. Who is the current Chief Minister of the Northern Territory? It is a woman. Our last caller helped us out with that. It is a female. Yep.
2: Finocchio?
1: Yeah. We'll pay that. Leah Finocchia.

0: What do I think is correct, Riley? Nice work. All right, who did Jacqueline Kennedy marry in 1968?
1: Oh,
0: Jacqueline Kennedy. Who did she marry in 1968? Is that mum helping out?
2: It's John F. Kennedy.
0: Oh, and Dad.
1: John F. Kennedy?
0: John F. Kennedy. No, it wasn't. Oh, yeah, I know. Oh, not John F. Kennedy, but well done on the previous question with Leah. And really nice to talk to you, Riley. All the best with those sheets, and no doubt you'll have an awesome time at camp when it comes around.
1: Thank you.
0: Thank you. Have a good night. We're playing the National Weekend Evenings Quiz. The question we're up to, who did Jacqueline Kennedy marry in 1968? Not John F. Kennedy. If you know the answer, you've got a call to play the quiz with me. 1-300-800-222.
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0: We are playing the weekend evenings quiz. We're also talking about something that you're on the hunt for at the moment, something trivial. Looking for it, looking for it. What is it for you? On the text line, Elizabeth says, I'm on the hunt for a clock repairer in the Illawarra and have been looking for months. I have a grandfather clock which belonged to my husband who passed away 3 years ago. He loved it and I really miss the chimes every 15 minutes. Every time I look at it, I feel sad. Oh, Elizabeth, far out. I hope. Illawarra area. I'm surprised you haven't found anyone around there. Far. I hope you do find someone. Hopefully someone is listening to Weekend Evenings from the Illawarra area and happens to be a clock repairer and will text us in and let us know so you can help Elizabeth out. On the text line, Carpety Lee is looking for, where are we? Still looking for a decent sink top dish drainer. Oh, there you go. On my whole peg basket story earlier, texter tells me, make your own Peggy B, Serene. Get crafty, or even those $1 and $2 stores. Lots of love from you on the on my peg basket. So thank you very, very much. 1-300-800-222. Give me a call to play the quiz with me. Tony is in Penshurst. Hey there, Tony.
8: Oh, hello, Serene. How are you going?
0: Well, thanks. What have you been on the hunt for lately or recently?
8: Well, I've just started a photography course.
0: Ooh.
8: So I'm hunting good photography shots. So I'm trying to get inspiration.
0: Very good. All right, cool.
8: Yeah.
0: So are you, oh, I don't know, I reckon you go on walks a lot. So are you trying to, are you going for a nature shot? What kind of shot are you going
8: I'm doing everything. Well, I'm learning different techniques. So today I spent a couple of hours this morning doing shadows. So I was trying to capture a shot of using shadows. And I did a really good shot this morning of a shadow with a person walking through into the background and literally a shadow of a clump of trees and then a bright light and the person in the middle of it. That was like a frame.
0: That sounds good. But you haven't got the shot yet.
8: Well, I don't know yet. I'll enter into the portrait gallery, if I get the right shot.
0: Are you developing them in a dark room?
8: Well, it's easier these days. It's digital, so you don't need to do anything. I can shoot 1,000 shots. I'm not good enough to do dark rooms.
0: Oh, dark rooms are so fun.
8: I'll have to do that.
0: Yeah, give it a go. It does something else with the eye and,
8: yes.
0: You know, when the image comes to life and you're kind of like, that's it. I did a course many moons ago. I did, and I loved
8: so
0: that dark
8: fun.
0: Room. Yeah, so much fun. All the best with it, Tony.
8: Thanks a lot, Serene, yes.
0: All right. Do you know who Jacqueline Kennedy married in 1968? It wasn't John F. Kennedy.
8: Yes, I'm a bit of a Onassis Kennedy fan, so that would have been Aristotle Onassis.
0: That's the one.

0: Aristotle Onassis is correct. Nice work, Tony. I've got a sound question for you. Name this song and the band or artist performing it. Take a listen. Because I'm here on the air.
1: Oh my God, I know it. Oh, is that Dusty Springfield? And I'm gonna get the song.
0: It is. You got Dusty Springfield. Oh, no, that's half it. Do you want to play it again? You got it, Tony. Let me play it again.
1: I know this. Dusty Springfield.
0: Let me play the clue again for you.
1: Okay. Tom, you know, it's like getting the right shot. I haven't got the right song in my head. I'll have to pass it on to the next group. Hopefully they can help.
0: Oh, it's so close.
1: It's okay. All good. A lot of fun.
0: All right. Thanks, it's always fun. Take care. Take care. The photography course again. Take care. Thanks. See you later, Tony. John's in Denniston. Hello there, John.
2: Forgive me, I just had something and I was just having something to eat and was just in my mouth.
0: Hey,
2: it's all right. Okay,
0: It's the world of being on hold. All good, John. Thank you for being on hold and thanks for your patience. So, John, tell me, what are you currently on the hunt for?
2: Well, after accidentally dropping a digital clock that I had on my wall and the digital reading sort of bled out, and so you can barely read the time.
0: Yeah.
2: Although there are other functions, it's a chronometer as well, that are still working. A new digital wall clock, but the prices vary between really cheap to utterly ridiculous.
0: This sounds like the peg basket, but also the dog harness. We had someone call in about a dog harness that ranged from $20 to $200 or something. But so are you after a particular digital clock, John?
2: Yes, well, one that tells the time, but also I've got one at the moment that it gives you the day, the date, and the temperature.
0: Okay.
2: And they are available, but it's the aesthetic of what they look like as well as just the price.
0: Yeah, and you can't get the one that you've got that's broken?
2: No.
0: Oh.
2: No, of course not. That would be far too easy.
0: Otherwise, we wouldn't be having this conversation.
2: Exactly right.
0: How long have you been on the hunt for your new digital clock?
2: Not long, only a month or two.
0: Hey, that's decent. Yep, on and off, right? Like you'll kind of be like, I'm going to put this down.
2: Yeah, on and off. Well, see, I'm mobility impaired, so it's mostly just doing an online search in a few places and just trying
0: to find
2: places.
0: Yep, you'll get to it. But I hope you find, I get the aesthetics of it. I totally get it. And we are just talking about, trivial things that we're on the hunt for at the moment that take up some of our time, but not necessarily all of it and consume us.
2: Yeah.
0: That's it. All right, John, to the quiz. We're on a sound question. I'm going to play the clue again for you. We know this is a Dusty Springfield song, but I'm after the name of the song. Because I'm down and everything's all right. Can I get
2: away again tonight? Is it Son of a Preacher?

0: Nice work, John. Son of a Preacher Man by Dusty Springfield is correct. Well done. Which actor has released a memoir titled Sonny Boy?
1: Oh.
0: He's a well-known, very well-known actor.
1: He's a very well-known actor.
0: Yeah.
1: Okay. Well, I'm assuming they're alive.
0: Yep.
1: Look, I won't waste your time, my Surrey one. I'll pass it on and wish you a good evening.
0: Oh, you too, John. All the best. And

0: that digital clock will, you'll find the one. You'll find
1: one. Well, or a suitable replacement. Yes.
0: Or a suitable replacement, much like my peg basket. Good on you, John. Have a good night.
1: Good night.
0: John again in Nanango. Hello there, John.
2: G'day. How are you?
0: Very well, thank you. What are you currently on the hunt for?
2: Well, I'm repairing because I'm a clockmaker.
0: From Illawarra? No, you're in Nanango. Sorry, you're
2: not
0: in Nanango.
2: Illawarra. Yeah. No, I actually worked on radio and for most of my life.
0: Yeah.
2: And I retired in Kingaroy.
0: Right.
2: At all-time hits, 10:71 a.m., but they're no longer either.
0: There you go. There you go. Well, hello to our fellow radio folk. So what, you're a repairer, and what are you on the hunt for?
2: I'm on the hunt for mainsprings.
0: Oh, you're on the hunt for parts.
2: Yes.
0: Right. How
2: and
0: is
2: very
0: that
2: hard
0: with the work that you do and finding, do you work with... a lot of vintage or
2: I've got a clock here that I picked up and it's it was made in 1540.
0: Wow.
2: It's got the round what do they call it, the crown head that goes around and it flips over these little flippers.
0: Yeah.
2: And that's 1 second.
0: Oh, wow.
2: Brilliant to watch it go.
0: Yes, I could only imagine. How long have you been looking for these springs?
2: Week and a half, 2 weeks, 3 weeks, 4 weeks, because I keep getting the wrong ones.
0: Yeah. How you feel?
2: I've got the wrong ones. Oh, yeah, well, that happens a lot.
0: Yeah, it does.
2: Especially when you're in Australia and you're hunting from America. and the price might only be $5, but it's $35 to get it out here.
0: That's it.
2: Oh, no, can't do that.
0: No, especially if it, you can't be, if it's the wrong one, oh, my goodness.
2: I knew that song, and I was thinking, maybe you'll give me a song
0: to
2: remember. But, of course, I know the record labels and everything. That's my memory was so good.
0: It was good with Dusty Springfield's song. No, so the question we're up
2: Son
0: to
2: of
0: now
2: a preacher,
0: is...
2: man.
0: Yeah. Well, question we're up to
2: I
0: now...
2: I knew that, but
0: you
2: it's
0: knew
2: no
0: that
2: good
0: one.
2: Now.
0: No, it isn't. But how do you think you'll go with this one? Which actor has released
2: good.
0: A memoir? No good, John.
2: No. I don't know who's been writing what, but...
0: Okay. He's, just released a memoir. Very well-known actor.
2: Very well-known actor.
0: Mm-hmm.
2: Australian actor?
0: Oh, well, how many hints do you guys want?
2: just this one.
0: No, he's not. That's it. I'm not giving any more. Joe will get really cranky with me.
2: Fair enough. You can't give too much away.
0: No, but we know he's not Australian. He's very well known, and yes, he's still alive.
2: he's very well known in what?
0: I didn't say that. Just he's very well known. Nice way of asking for another clue there, John. I did catch you there.
2: I wouldn't do that. no, never. It would have to be, it'll be someone like the bloke who did the Indian Racer. But maybe it wasn't him.
0: Indian Racer? I actually don't know what you're referring to. So do you have a name for me?
2: It nearly came to me. the fastest Indian.
0: I'm not
2: remember
0: sure.
2: That one?
0: No.
2: On a motorbike?
0: No, I'm not sure. Unfortunately,
2: you're not sure?
0: No. What do you reckon? Do you have a name for me or you want to pass it on?
2: No, I'll have to pass it.
0: All right, John. Hey, really good to talk to you and all the best in finding that part as well.
2: thanks a lot.
0: Take care.
2: God bless you.
0: Thanks a lot, John. Oh, clockmaking's come up a couple of times. So obviously, unfortunately, Elizabeth couldn't help you out there. John's in Nanango. On the text line, Jen in Hamilton says, I feel Elizabeth's pain about the clock. I have the same problem and was recently told by the clock repairer in Newcastle that firstly, mine was irreparable and secondly,

0: he has a 4-year waiting list to get started on new projects. Very hard to find people who specialise in old clocks these days. Such a pity, because those sounds are incredible. Also regarding sheets, good on you, Jen. This is to help out Riley, if you're still listening. They do sell them separately sometimes, but maybe a good bet is to go to the Salvo, like to op shops, the Salvos and all those. They definitely sell flat sheets separately. Nice one, Jen. And Riley, yes, if you are still listening, that is a great go to, especially because you just need it for camp. Go to the op shops. Hopefully you'll definitely find something there. Lots of help and good pointers in our community, in our weekend evenings quiz community tonight. Am loving it, by really just talking about what you're currently on the hunt for. Keep it coming. Cameron's in South Perth. Hello there, Cameron.
1: Hello, how are you?
0: I'm well, thanks. What are you currently on the hunt for?
1: Just before that, the previous bloke was thinking of, the name he was thinking of was wrong, but he was thinking of Hoskin.
0: Hoskin?
1: Was the, yeah, and that was wrong.
0: Oh.
1: That was the name he was
0: thinking of. Okay, gotcha. Right. Okay. Yeah.
1: So I've been chasing a muscat grapevine because I want to get some cuttings off it and grow a muscat vine for myself, because you can't get muscat grapes. And these supermarkets, they import grapes from California.
0: Yeah.
1: They look beautiful and absolutely tasteless.
0: Oh. So you want the muscat grapevine. Why? What does it mean? Is it, you reckon it's just phenomenal in terms of quality?
1: The best tasting grape in of all the varieties, it's the best tasting grape.
0: Oh, right.
1: But it lost favour because it's so sweet and beautiful, birds just destroy them, just flock to them.
0: Oh.
1: And the supermarkets won't sell them because they've got no shelf life.
0: Oh.
1: But for eating ability, you can't go past a muscat. And all the muscat vines have been pulled out and replanted with tasteless things.
0: Right. So does this mean you need to move to the States? Isn't that where they're usually? I'm just doing a quick search to learn a little bit about them, and I don't know. I think there may be.
1: You won't get muskets in California, I'll tell you.
0: No, in the southeast.
1: All right.
0: Perhaps, maybe. I don't know. Mm. So how long have you been searching for muskat grapevine?
1: I'd say 3 years, and I've been sent on goose chases all over the southwest.
0: No. Oh, no. Cameron, I feel your pain.
1: One bloke said, I know exactly where there's some.
0: Yep.
1: He said, you're in this, go to this street in this suburb.
0: Yep.
1: And he said, look for an old house, and it's behind the old house.
0: Yep.
1: I found the street. It was about a mile and a half long and about 200 old houses in it.
0: Oh gosh. Oh, these
1: ones. Never found it.
0: Oh, I hope you do. And that's not something we can bring in, can we? Like from overseas.
1: Well, they import them. Well, you know, the dried muskets that you buy at Christmas time, they're all imported because they don't grow any in Australia anymore.
0: Mm.
1: And they come mostly from Italy.
0: Right. Okay. Well, I hope it comes your way. I'm definitely barracking for you, Cameron.
1: Yeah, well, I'll have to stay with the dried ones.
0: But, just
1: geez, I'd love to grow a vine myself in the backyard.
0: I hope it comes to pass. All right, Cameron, to the quiz. Which actor has released a memoir titled Sunny Boy? We know that it's not an Australian actor, very well known, and yes, still alive.
1: Al Pacino.
0: Nice work. Al Pacino is correct. Which human organ does a nephrologist treat? Nephrologist.
1: That sounds like the nose.
0: It's not the nose.
1: Oh.
0: Yeah, unfortunately, no, but you gave us Al Pacino, Cameron. We are moving along.
1: Good on you. Thank you.
0: Thanks. No, good on you. Thanks a lot. Good to talk to you and good to play the quiz with you too. 1-300-800-222 is the number to call to play the quiz with me. The question we are up to is, which human organ does a nephrologist treat? It is not the nose. If you know the answer, you've got to call and play the quiz with me. That number again, 1-300-800-222.
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0: We're playing the National Weekend Evenings Quiz. We're also talking about things you're currently on the hunt for. And Cameron, I hope you're still listening, because hopefully this might be helpful on the text line. Tony in Tara Beach tells you, Cameron, please tell Cameron that the Diggers Club sell black musket grapevines. You can buy it over the internet. There you go. Cameron, if you're listening, hopefully that is not another wild goose chase, but that Diggers Club sell black musket grapevines, and we all hope you find them. 1-300-800-222. Ashley is in Queensland. Hey there, Ashley.
6: Hey, how are you?
0: Well, thanks. Tell me, what are you currently on the hunt for?
6: I'm on the hunt for gold.
0: Oh, yeah. Well, aren't we all? Well, yes. No, I'm not literally doing it, though. Are you literally hunting for gold?
6: No, I want to hunt for gold in Victoria at the gold mine.
0: Oh, you do? But, okay.
6: Yes.
0: That'd be great. Cool.
6: Yes.
0: You planning on doing it?
6: Yes, but like in a couple, like when I go to Victoria for a holiday.
0: Okay, fantastic. Well, yes. I hope you do it, and I hope you find it.
6: Yes.
0: That'd be great. All right, Ashley, to the quiz. Do you know which human organ does a nephrologist treat? And it's not the nose.
6: Is it the nervous system?
0: No, it's not.
6: Okay.
0: Oh, sorry about that, Ashley.
6: Yep, okay.
0: Good to talk to you, and all the best on your hunt for gold. You have a good night. Bye-bye. Chris is in the York Peninsula. Hey, Chris.
7: Hello, how you going?
0: Very well, thanks. What's something you're currently on the hunt for?
7: Well, I did get it eventually. My husband used to watch the show Matlock.
0: Yep.
7: And I was sort of into it, but not. But I used to always love it when he's in the kitchen. I used to look around. And I saw this hanging fruit basket. I'll take a photo of it. I'll send it to you later. And, the top was hanging, and it's like a wire one. And I always wanted it. It took me about 6 months, and I finally got it.
0: Oh, yay. How did you tell me about it? Talk me a little bit through your hunt.
7: Oh, I went through eBay.
0: Oh, well, yeah, obviously went online. Yeah.
7: Yeah, yeah. And then it was like 30,000 and all the other ones came up, and so I had to refine it, and I eventually got it.
0: You eventually got it. And Chris, what is it about this? Can you describe it for us? What is it about this fruit basket that you like? Is it a hanging fruit basket? Where do you put it?
7: Well, I'll take a photo, but it's at the bottom. It's like on a, what do you call it? Like a half stand, and the bottom sits into like a little tray thing, and it's wide, but the top one hangs my bananas.
0: Oh,
7: and
0: nice.
7: You have a fruit on top.
0: Oh, nice. Yeah, you'll have to send through a picture. But so it's like a hanging fruit basket? Like a hammock?
7: Yeah. The top one hangs.
8: It sits on the table.
7: And it sits on the table.
0: Oh, I love it. I want one.
7: I'll show you my wobble when I finish.
0: That's it. You're going to have to send it to me, Chris. Cool.
7: I will.
0: All right, to the quiz. Which human organ does a nephrologist treat? We've ruled out nose, and we've ruled out the nervous system.
7: Kidneys.
0: Yeah, nice work. Kidneys is correct. What does Qantas stand for?
7: Sorry, what? Qantas?
0: Qantas, the airline.
7: Yeah.
0: What's that acronym for?
7: I know it.
0: Come on, the queue.
7: The Queensland.
0: Yep.
7: come on, I know. We should know this.
0: It feels like it's one of those things, isn't it? Until you're asked, you're like, wait a minute, do I know this? Air crash. Not that air crash investigation.
7: Northern Territory.
0: Yep. Oh, this is a hard part.

0: aerial service. Oh, there's something service. Aerial services. That'll do.
1: All right,
0: Queensland and the Northern Territory aerial services.
1: All righty. Very well done. Queensland and Northern Territory aerial services. In which decade was Albert Einstein born?
2: I've got that first one.
0: I think my husband was just talking.
1: Oh, sorry, that's all right. In which decade was Albert Einstein born? So it was the 1800s. I'm after which decade?
0: Oh, it was 1870-something.
1: 1870s, yep. 1879. What's the name of Sarah Jessica Parker's character in Sex and the City?
0: Carrie Fisher. No. Oh, God, no. Oh, damn. I jumped in too quick.
1: That's all right. It's good fun, though, Chris, you know. It's always good fun.
0: All right, no worries. Thank
1: Send us
0: you.
1: That picture. Thanks a lot. Have a good night. Bye. See you later, Chris. Cara's on the road. Hey, Cara.
3: Hi.
1: Hi. Tell me what's something you've been on the hunt for lately or recently.
3: Plants and garden ornaments.
1: Uh-huh.
3: I'm a bad keen gardener, and I've just been on a trip up to mid-north coast to my friend's house to do some of her garden because I've run out of garden space left at my house.
1: Oh, you're the best. What a friend. You're like, oh, I've got nothing else. Can I do yours? Was it that kind of thing?
3: Yep, basically, yep.
1: Has she given you, do you have, like, creative license?
3: Yeah, pretty much. They're on a semi-rural property.
1: Oh, nice.
3: I've known her for a long time. She's been my best friend since high school. So I was like, yep, I'm always on the hunt down in Sydney. I live in Sydney.
1: Yep.
3: For people giving away really nice plants and pots and things. And I think, well, they just need to be rehomed.
1: Yeah, perfect. Yep. What a great way to do it too, right?
3: Yep.
1: Oh,
3: yep.
1: That's right. And that's a good that's a good hunt to go on, and then the find is oh so rewarding.
3: Yes.
1: And it comes with a story, right? It'll come with a story.
3: Exactly. I meet people and they have a chat usually, I've learned a few things. I've realised you need to ask dimensions of stuff because things don't always look as big as they are in a photo.
1: Good tip. Nice. All right, Cara, to the quiz. What's the name of Sarah Jessica Parker's character in Sex and the City? It's not Carrie Fisher.
3: No, is it Carrie Bradshaw?
1: That's the one. Carrie Bradshaw is correct. Yeah. All right, I've got a sound question for you. I'm after the name of this song and who sings it. Take a listen. Remember carrying the baby just for you.
3: I don't know. I knew the name.
1: That you're right. It is an Australian band.
3: Australian rock band. Is it In Excess?
1: Oh, no.
3: Never mind.
1: Hey, all the best with your friend's garden and your hunting for some gorgeous plants and garden ornaments to be rehomed. That's great.
3: No worries.
1: Thanks a lot.
3: Thank you.
1: Take care, Cara. Have a great night. Andy's in Batemans Bay. Hello there, Andy.
4: Yeah, hi. We've had a lot of regrowth stuff, so the bushfires and sort of pair of koalas that go well.
1: Oh, sorry. Oh, right.
4: Yeah, a pair of koalas and to trim the trees a bit.
1: Yeah.
4: And other than that, the push bike rims, I had a damaged rim, and it's often sometimes a bit hard to get the right rim with the right amount of holes and the right size.
1: Yeah, you're right. How long have you been on the hunt for that, for those?
4: Yeah, it's a fair while.
1: On and off, of course.
4: Probably a couple of years. Yeah. Found some same size wheels, the whole wheel, but not the rim.
1: Not the rim.
4: Yeah.
1: How old's the bike? Like, how far does it date back?
4: It's pretty modern, and it was a Everest bike, 29 inch, and it had more spokes than the average. And yeah, that's
1: finding it difficult though. Ha! How rude. Yeah,
4: good. Good to repair. We have a repair cafe on a Friday at the local hall.
1: Oh, they're the best.
4: Yeah.
1: They're the best. That's fantastic. Well, hopefully, you know, 2 years and then not too much longer, then you'll get it done.
4: Yeah, move on with other things.
1: Yeah,
4: and,
1: of course. Of course. But, you know, sometimes these trivial things are, you know, and you don't know. We've had some people text in helping out other people tonight. So there you go. It sort of happened that way, Andy. All right, to the quiz, I'm going to play this sound question again. I'm after the name of this song and who sings it. Take a listen. Remember carrying the baby just for you.
4: No, it's
1: not coming.
4: No, the sound quality's not the best, but I'll just go for Broderick Smith, but I don't think so.
1: Oh, Broderick's unfortunately not. More. I'm sorry about that, Andy. Hey, really good to talk to you, though. Thanks so much.
4: Yeah, all good.
1: Have a good night. Have a good night. Alan is in Scarborough. Hello there, Alan. And that's the gong. Quiz is coming to a close. Alan, can you hear me? Hello.
2: I can, yes.
1: Very good. Tell me first, before we get to the quiz, what's something you've been on the hunt for recently?
2: Oh, looking around to redo the screening on my courtyard fence.
1: Oh, okay.
2: Yeah.
1: Is it a DIY? Are you looking for something or someone?
2: Oh, well, it's probably a DIY. So the stuff I'm looking for is something that'll last a bit longer than the stuff you get from Bunnings.
1: No wonder you're on the hunt. I know what that's why you're on the hunt.
2: Yeah,
1: what kind of material are we talking about?
2: Well, probably at the moment I've narrowed it down to similar stuff they make the decking out of now, but not the wood, the reconstituted decking. You can buy it in all sorts of different shapes.
1: Yeah. Aluminium, you reckon?
2: Yeah, it could. Well, yeah.
1: It'll last longer, you know.
2: That's right.
1: It does.
2: Right.
1: Yeah.
2: So, yeah.
1: Even though I love wood, we've got we put up a fence, well, decades now, but when we're tossing that whole, should we just go with the timber? Should we go with the aluminium? The aluminium will last longer. I'm like, yeah, but timber's it's the OG. But, that needs a lot of repair and a lot of maintenance. So,
2: I hear what you're saying.
1: Yeah. Well, hopefully you'll find, so good quality is hard to find is what you're saying, Alan.
2: Yeah. I've looked at a company over in Osborne Park. They've got a fairly good range of stuff.
1: Okay.
2: It's the old story. You pay, let's say, 200 at Bunnings, but it's 2,500.
1: That's it.
2: You want something a bit better.
1: That's it.
2: Yeah, so,
1: yes. All right.
2: Anyhow.
1: Hopefully. Yeah, go on.
2: No, have we passed the song yet? That was a tricky one.
1: No, we have not. It is our last question. Someone's got to get it right tonight because we need a winner. I'm going to play the sound clue for you again. Take a listen. Remember carrying the baby just for you, crying in the wilderness. Any idea?
2: It's not
1: in excess.
2: Crowded house?
1: Oh, it's not. Oh, I'm sorry about that, Alan. Good to talk to you. All the best with what you need to fix your fence. Aiden's in Perth. Hello there, Aiden.
5: Hi, how are you going?
1: Very well, thank you. We need a winner tonight, but very quickly, tell me, what are you currently on the hunt for?
5: World Record Club programs from the 1970s and 1980s.
1: Ooh, nice collection to build up. How's it going, Aiden?
5: The programs only come up now and then on eBay, but if anybody out there has any to spare...
1: Let Aiden know. All right, do you know the name of that song that I just played and who sings it? It's not Crowded House. It is an Australian band. You don't know. You're going to have to pass it on.
5: Hunters and Collectors.
1: Oh, not Hunters and Collectors. Oh, sorry about that, Aiden. Good to talk to you. Have a great night. We do need a winner tonight. Lincoln is in Gippsland. Hello there, Lincoln.
6: Hello, how are you going?
1: Very well, thanks. Very quickly, what do you want to hunt for at the moment?
6: A plasma cutter.
1: Oh, what are you making? Or repairing?
6: Cut metal, make stuff out of metal.
1: Okay. A plasma cutter's hard to find.
6: They are on, I do Facebook Marketplace.
1: Yeah, okay, fair enough. You're after something maybe in particular, good quality. How long have you been on the hunt?
6: Oh, about 2 weeks.
1: Okay. Hopefully it'll come through soon. Now, help us come through. Do you know the name of this song and who sings it? Remember carrying

0: Yahoo! I'm going to pop you on hold. Joe's going to take down your details. We're going to send you the evening's fridge, ABC Evening's fridge magnet as your prize and a book. So don't go anywhere. Congratulations, Lincoln. Thank you all for your wonderful stories. Here's the news. We just made it.
1: ABC News with David Rollins. Oil prices have shot up after Saudi Arabia shut down its east-west pipeline following strikes on it in that regional officials say originated from Iraq, where Iran-aligned militias operate. Yemen's Houthis have also seized a strategic Red Sea port, further threatening shipping energy routes. Visiting scholar at the Precourt Institute for Energy at Stanford University, Maxime Sonnen, says the prices are up not just in response to rising tensions, but also existing shortages.
2: Emotions and premiums are coinciding with the physical shortages. And it's not just this bottleneck as Strait of Hormuz now is closed. The situation is compounded by the alternative route being also not available.
1: Ukrainian officials say at least five people have been injured in a Russian attack on the Black Sea city of Odessa, a day after previous strikes on the city killed two people. The head of Odessa's military administration says residential areas were hit in several districts and authorities are still assessing the full extent of the damage. Odessa, which is home to Ukraine's main port hub, has faced persistent Russian missile and drone attacks in recent months, forcing the closure of port facilities crucial to Ukrainian exports. The boss of the artificial intelligence firm Anthropic says the industry should slow down, warning that the increasing rate of development could lead to rogue AI taking over the internet. The BBC's Lily Jamali has more on this story.
3: Anthropic CEO Dario Amodei said the risks associated with AI were serious. He proposed creating a system for monitoring the models, both as they're created and deployed, and called for governments to be given time to respond with regulation. Sam Altman, the head of OpenAI, wrote on social media that he supported the idea of independent monitors. And Elon Musk, whose SpaceX AI makes the controversial chatbot Grok, said he backed slowing the pace of AI development, posting to X, "Dario is right."
1: WorkSafe WA is investigating after fire engulfed the driver's cab of a heavy-duty mining shovel at one of Australia's biggest gold mines. The incident occurred on Wednesday during the night shift while the 750-ton Komatsu PC8000 shovel was working in Kalgoorlie's Super Pit around 600 kilometres east of Perth. The Super Pit's owner, gold miner Northern Star Resources, has confirmed that no one was injured in the incident. Prime Minister Anthony Albanese has strongly defended his late mother following comments from Pauline Hanson. Frances Du takes up the story.
4: The One Nation leader criticised the length of time Mr Albanese's mother spent living in public housing. The comments were made back in February but resurfaced this weekend. Mr Albanese has often spoken about being raised by his mother in public housing in Sydney's Inner West, where Marianne Albanese lived with severe rheumatoid arthritis and relied on a disability pension. The Prime Minister says he was stunned by Senator Hanson's remarks and says he's proud of the community he grew up in and proud to be a Hauser. The ABC has approached One Nation for comment.
1: A motorcyclist has died on the Western Highway in Victoria's southwest. Police say emergency services were called after reports a motorcycle had struck a pothole and lost control. The rider, a 71-year-old Ballarat man, died at the scene. Victorian police have urged anyone with dashcam footage to contact Crime Stoppers. In sport, Penrith has advanced to an NRL preliminary final with a hard-fought 19-12 win over the Sydney Roosters. Andrew Moore reports from the Western Sydney Stadium.
5: It was a game befitting the Roosters and the Panthers, teams 1-4 through the regular season. Penrith scored first through Liam Martin, but then the Roosters took control with quick tries to Rob Toyer and Mark Nwanganita-Waze to lead 12-6. Dylan Edwards scored a brilliant individual try close to half-time. It was 12 apiece, but on the stroke of half-time, Nathan Cleary was sin-binned for clipping Hugo Savala's legs. Savala, though, from next to the post, missed the shot at goal, and the Roosters early in the second half unable to capitalise. Cleary kicked the field goal in the 72nd minute to push the Panthers in front, and they cleaned up the victory with a Brian To'o try in the 78th minute. Penrith goes through to the preliminary final. The Roosters will have to play the Sharks.
1: And the Adelaide Crows have confirmed that Matthew Nix will remain the club's head coach for the coming AFL season. In a letter to fans, the Adelaide CEO Tim

0: Silver said the club's leadership believes in Nicks and trusts the program he leads. Last night, the Crows' 2026 campaign came to an end with a 53-point semi-final loss to Brisbane at the Gabba. This is ABC News.
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3: Hello, hope you're enjoying your Sunday night. In a tick, we're meeting a dark matter hunter for niche jobs. We'll find out why dark matter matters, how physicists hunt for it, and why it's so elusive and hard to find. Then we'll wrap tonight in the fashion world of medieval times with our resident historian and of Central Asia and the Middle East, Halal. And hey, maybe you own a garment or accessory inspired by that era. It would be cool to hear from you too if you do. So to chill and kick us into our last hour on weekend evenings tonight, here's Fleetwood Mac with Go Your Own Way.

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2: Tonight on Niche Jobs, we'll be hearing from a dark matter hunter.

0: Now, it may sound like a job straight out of science fiction, but Dr. Teresa Fruth from the University of Sydney is very much real. And she joins me now on Weekend Evenings. Teresa, is your job title actually Dark Matter Hunter? Because that's awesome, so just say yes.
1: Unfortunately not. It's Senior Lecturer. It's just a little bit more boring.
0: I think I introduced you as such, didn't I? You know? Oh, no, I said you're from the University of Sydney. Totally have to check. Just go AKA Dark Matter Hunter. Yeah. Teresa, listeners in some states may have heard your voice on ABC Radio speaking about your involvement in the Lux Zeppelin experiment. Can you tell us about that?
1: Sure. So the Lux Zeppelin experiment is a experiment looking for dark matter. So it's all about trying to catch very, very rare interactions of something we know very, very little about, dark matter, with ordinary matter, like everything that surrounds us.
0: Yeah. And tell us a little bit more about the experiment in terms of it, the experiment, what you've been doing.
1: Yeah, so it is basically a big bucket, but very big bucket, of liquid xenon. So it's 10 tons in total, 7 tons in the center where we're really looking. And xenon is this is the trace element in the air all around us. So we buy that. It's like people distill it and like you can buy it. It's a little bit expensive, but if you have enough together, you can cool it down and make this big bucket of liquid xenon. And then we put that deep underground, so it's 1.5 kilometers underground in an old gold mine in South Dakota. We do that to get away from all the radiation surrounding us and coming from the sky all the time down on us. And then we wait. We wait and see what happens. Mm. And we've been doing that for quite a long time now. So this specific experiment has been running since 2021. And then every now and then we like take a chunk of data and look at it and see what we see.
0: Wow. Okay. So what exactly is dark matter?
1: Well, we don't know. That's the whole issue. So we know if we look out into the sky in astrophysics and cosmology, they have observed that there's more mass out there, more matter out there than we know about. And so that you can see that in how the structure of the universe formed, that you can see that in how rotation, how galaxies rotate. And so there are many, many different pieces of evidence pointing to the fact that there's more out there than we know about. Mm-hmm. And so they can map that out. And then particle physics, so I have a particle physics background, people come up with these ideas of, oh, what type of particle could this be? Because none of the ones we know about can actually explain it.
0: Right. Okay. Oh, my goodness. All right, Teresa, I want to try and – So we don't exactly know what dark matter is, but we know – so how do you know what you're looking for?
1: Yeah, that's the hard bit. So we have many different candidates for dark matter.
0: Okay.
1: So it could be many different things. It could be a really, it could be black holes. So we know those exist, but we would need to find black holes that existed really, really early on in the universe. So they would have been created different ways than the black holes we know about today.
0: That's what I was going to say, but we know about black holes today. So how do we know that the black holes that we know about today aren't dark matter, which we don't yet know about?
1: Because we know dark matter must have been there really early when we started forming structure in the universe.
0: Right.
1: And the black holes we know about now, they were created after massive stars exploded, for example.
0: Oh. Right. Okay. Yes. Keep going. Mm-hmm.
1: And so then there are other candidates. So that's just one of the candidates at the very high mass end. And then we have different new types of particles that could exist. So specifically, I'm looking for weakly interacting massive particles. They come by the funny name WIMP. And so there we're really looking for a billiard ball type collision of the dark matter particle scattering

0: an atomic nucleus, and that's a signature we could see. But that's, again, only one of many different particle types dark matter could be.
1: Why is it so difficult to detect? Is it because... No. I'll leave it at that. Because my mind's because it's extraordinary. And, yeah, my mind's kind of racing to see which direction I, take this. But, yeah, why is it so difficult to detect?
0: So, initially, you could imagine you look out in the universe and some of the sky is dark to you, and the better instruments you get, you see more and more of it. But dark matter has always stayed dark to us, which means we can see its gravitational interactions, but it doesn't seem to interact very much in other ways. Maybe it doesn't interact in other ways at all, and then we have no chance of finding it otherwise. But we're hoping that, and in many of these theories, it's well motivated, that every now and then, just very rarely, dark matter will interact with normal matter, and then we could catch it. And so that's why what we're basically trying to do, we are creating this really quiet spaces, and which can, where we can just sit for a really long time and watch and wait for something to happen to maximize our chances of catching it.
1: And why is it called dark matter? How did that term come about?
0: Oh, it's just we're not being very creative. Dark is just as
1: in we're in the dark. It's probably, it maybe has a double meaning, you know. Dark is, to illuminate, but also because we're in the dark, because we don't know what dark matter is.
0: Pretty much. I think once we find out what dark matter is, we will give it a name.
1: Give it a name. Give it a name. And so we've kind of talked about how we think. So wait, do we know that it exists even though we haven't been able to find it before, or do we think it exists even if we haven't been able to find it before?
0: We're very confident it exists. So dark matter, a new type of particle existing, is the best explanation out there for understanding these gravitational things we're seeing. Basically, it's as if you're sitting on a sofa and you have an invisible friend who sits next to you, and you can see the indent. So the best explanation is that there's someone there you can't see. But of course, there are people out there who are also trying to change gravity, and that's really difficult and hasn't really been so fruitful. So still our best explanation is that dark matter should exist. And we know from just particle physics in general that we think there must be more types of particle out there than we know about today.
1: Right. What would it mean for our understanding of the world if we were able to prove the existence of dark matter?
0: It would be huge if we can find out, especially if we can find out what the nature of dark matter is, because it's 85% of the matter in the universe is dark matter. So everything we know about and what we are made out of is such a tiny fraction of the universe that it would just really expand our understanding of what is the universe made out of and what's our place within it.
1: For you personally, Teresa, where did your fascination with the subject begin?
0: Oh, I was always kind of really interested in the night sky, the typical thing with a little telescope. But when I first had physics in school, I did really badly in an exam. It was the worst exam I ever wrote. And I was I'm definitely not going to be a physicist. That changed over time. I just was always really curious about understanding the world around me.
1: Yeah.
0: And then I studied natural sciences at university and kind of was always never planned on becoming a researcher, but sort of was always just not quite done with it.
1: Mm.
0: And that's how I ended up here today.
1: That's how you ended up here. Wow. And I suppose sort of through that, and I'm kind of picking up on what we were talking about earlier in terms of, you know, when you talked about how we looked back at, you know, we think about, you know, black holes and how we've understood them in the past. When we think about dark matter and, I don't know, let's say our history books and looking back in time at some astronomers in our history. And look, I can't help but think of the likes of Al-Battani. And this is going back to, you know, the 800s, you know, 900s AD. But I suppose the question or the thought I'd love to hear from you is looking back in even going right back to medieval times and looking at historical astronomers and this

0: topic or this space, for want of a better word, when it comes to dark matter? What do we learn by looking back?
1: I guess so. The concept that our understanding of like dark matter as in some novel type of matter has really evolved in the past 100 years. So maybe in the 1930s, I think there was this Swiss astronomer, Fritz Zwicky, who was like, had the first kind of hints that, oh, there's something that doesn't just require us to get better instruments to see something out there. It's just in general, something we can't see. But I guess coming back to like your question about history, I think it comes back to the fact that what we're calling dark here is just like it's something we can't see, we can't understand. And so over time, as people have looked at the sky and understood more and more, we have had access through better instruments to more and more of the knowledge of what's out there. But dark matter is still dark to us to this day.
0: Yes. So how did you get involved with the Lux Zeppelin experiment?
1: I've been part of that experiment for over 10 years now, so I did my PhD on it and then stayed involved with it.
0: Are there any other dark matter experiments taking place, Teresa?
1: Yeah, lots of them. Mm. Even the same type of experiments like LZ, like Zeppelin, there are two more, one in Italy and one in China. And then there are many different techniques because we have so many different models of what dark matter could be. There are many different specialized experiments. And we're actually currently building a dark matter experiment in Australia as well, the first underground dark matter experiment in Australia, in Victoria, in Sopel, which is the Stoll Underground Physics Lab.
0: Wow, incredible. So 10, I think you said, was it about 10 years on the Lux Zeppelin experiment?
1: Yeah.
0: And how, I have to ask, are you a very patient person, Teresa? I've thought about our conversation tonight, thinking back of the hours you just have to sit and watch and wait. That comes with quite a mental kind of space that you'd get yourself into or that you'd have to get yourself into.
1: Yeah, I guess discovery. So I have lots of other things to do. I don't watch the detector.
0: Oh,
1: right,
0: of course you do. What do you mean?
1: But we do have, like, it's kind of a long timeline type of thing. You don't know when you're going to find something. And so in that way, yes, you have to be patient and you have to
0: do
1: be willing
0: things
1: to wait. Exactly.
0: Oh, look, well, I hope in the, I don't know, not too distant future, we get a chance to chat again and there are a lot of those questions that will be so much more clear and illuminated, Teresa. You never know. Thank you so much.
1: Hopefully.
0: Thanks for joining us tonight. Really great to talk to you.
1: Thanks for having me.
0: Thank you.
1: Bye.
0: Dr. Teresa Fruth, dark matter hunter, we are saying, from the University of Sydney. We're going to be with our historian, Hilal, for our History with Hilal segment next. We're finding out what people wore in medieval Central Asia and the Middle East, all the fashion, the textiles, the influence. But first, can't help it. We've got to do Bowie. We've got to do Space Oddity, don't we? We just do.

0: Bowie, Space Oddity. We had to do it, right? We were talking with a dark matter hunter. Oh, who knows what we will find.
1: New from ABC Books.
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0: When we think about history, we can often think about battles and kings and empires. But what about the clothes people wore? What did you put on in the morning if you lived in the Middle East or Central Asia hundreds of years ago? What did your clothes say about who you were? And how did fashion change over time? Tonight, we're taking a look at the history of fashion with our resident historian, Helal Nur Kuyruk, historian and writer for The Collector, specialising in medieval, Middle Eastern and Central Asian history, and has a particular interest in textiles and clothing. Helal, welcome back.
6: Hi, it's good to be back.
0: What did people generally wear in the medieval, Middle East and Central Asia?
6: Oh, it's so hard to
0: I know
6: to
0: it's
6: say
0: a huge
6: what they wore because it's like saying, you know, what did people wear in 2000? Like it could be so many things.
0: Yeah.
6: But there are, you know, things that we can pinpoint. In general, modesty was very important for the medieval individual. And so clothing construction kind of went along the lines of being modest in terms of both showing the body and also in terms of showing your wealth. So clothing construction wasn't as developed as it was in the early modern period, like hundreds of years later, for example. So the trend was kind of for loose fitting garments. And we're talking about the Middle East and Central Asia here, but the same could really be said for Europe at the time. Kind of loose fitting garments, especially for women. And they came in the forms of these tunics. They were in the Middle East, they were called kaftans, but it's kind of like a tunic kind of garment. And trousers were another important thing, both for men and for women. And that's where it kind of diverges from Europe, because in Europe, women didn't wear trousers, they didn't wear pants, but in the Middle East, they did. So, so it kind of changes according to the culture and the region.
0: It's very interesting for you to, because like you said, I mean, the regions, you know, like you said, what did people wear in the 2000s? Like you said, it varies so vastly, but kind of anchored, as you put it, around modesty being very, very important, and then the structure of clothing from there. So how much did clothing vary between, you know, wealthy people, ordinary townspeople, rural communities?
6: I think one of the main philosophies of dress, so the very point of clothing yourself in the medieval times, was to kind of underline differences between people.
0: Right.
6: So actually it was very normal and very expected for there to be a variation in clothing. You know, a queen or a wealthy lord would not dress in the same way that you know, a person from lower on the social hierarchy, like a farmer or a midwife or a peasant would. It's something that we don't really see today. Social status can kind of be blurred more often today through clothing, but that was something that was very, very highlighted by the clothing that you wore, the textiles that you wore, the accessories that you wore. Your lifestyle also affected your dress norms. Like in Central Asia, nomads, they had less access to goods that were created by sedentary communities, things like cotton and linen. And because they were constantly migrating around the highlands with their animals, they were more likely to kind of wear wool and things that came from animals, or clothing that was less restrictive than what, for example, a courtier would wear in the presence of a king or a queen.
0: Well, and I suppose just building on that then, tell us more when it comes to climate and landscape? How did that influence what people wore? Nomads are, yeah, great example there.
6: Yeah, that was a pretty big factor, because depending on where you are and, you know, what the climate is, you're going to dress according to the climate, especially in kind of the drier and hotter climates in Western Asia or the Middle East. Looser tunics and overcoats were preferred, and then head coverings were also very different to head coverings that medieval people living in, let's say, in Russia would wear. So, you know, where theirs would be lined with fur, you know, so that's not something that a nomad in the desert is going to wear. They're more likely to have something made of thinner fabric, of more breathable fabric like cotton, and something that is kind of longer in shape, more like a turban. So really it changed everything. The climate changed everything.
0: So then which fabrics and materials were especially popular or valuable? Are we talking also during the time of the Silk Road here, if I think about the Middle East and Central Asia?
6: Yeah, exactly. It's good that you bring that up, because silk is or was one of the most valuable fabrics throughout the Middle Ages. And we're talking about a very long period, like from the 6th century to the 16th, so about 1,000 years. Silk was a very valued fabric, and it's because it was such a tedious fabric to make, from, you know, the collecting of the silkworms, cocoons, to the weaving, and it was a fabric.

0: brick that until the 6th century was only really made in China. So then it was very hard to come by, and you had to have the traders bringing it along the Silk Road, and so silk was definitely one of them. But then there are other fabrics that were valuable. In medieval Turkey, for instance, there was velvet, especially Italian velvet from Venice. This was kind of reserved for those with higher status, for the sultan, for the sultanas, the consorts. And again, it was to kind of control the consumption and, draw a line between who could buy and who couldn't buy and who could wear and who couldn't wear. But the fabrics that, in general were more popularly used were things like that we still really use today, things like cotton and linen and wool. Fur was a bit of a tricky one because certain furs like ermine, which is a kind of little, it's a very cute little animal. It's like a weasel. That was only really reserved for religious clergy or the very wealthy, because it was hard to obtain, and it was just like so luxurious and beautiful. So yeah, the textiles you wore depended on your class, your ethnicity, your profession, like everything.
1: So you could tell someone's social status just by looking at their clothes.
0: Yeah, like 99% of the time. Yeah. I mean, the medieval world was just much more preoccupied with social status and roles than we are today. I think most medieval societies, whether Asian or European or African, believed in very strict social hierarchies that were predetermined, so that were already set by a god or a higher power. So really, it wasn't something you could change easily, and it was something you kind of deserved, and you were supposed to be there. So medieval people really expected to be able to tell what creed a person was from, what status, what tribe they belonged to, just by their clothing. And I think the main kind of elements that would alert you to somebody's status would be, like I said, the textiles, the colors, and then the accessories that they were wearing.
1: Yeah, tell us more about that. Did colors, patterns, or particular garments carry special meanings?
0: Oh, they were so important. Like all of these questions, I'm like, they were so important. In medieval Turkey, for instance, green was a color that was reserved only for people who were believed to be descendants of the Prophet Muhammad. So these were a very highly respected class of people, and they were the only people who could wear green kaftans and green turbans. And it kind of made it more easy to identify them so that somebody of lower status wouldn't offend them or, risk saying something wrong or a wrong action in their presence. So, it was the same with things like headwear. Headwear was so important. It's very hard for kind of modern people to understand the importance of headwear because hats and headwear in general has kind of gone out of use. But in the medieval Middle East, in Europe, in Asia, headwear was a symbol of a person's position, of their social hierarchy, of their religion, of their gender, of their wealth. There are some cases in medieval Turkey where a man's turban has been insulted, and he's taken his neighbor to court because that person questioned my use of a turban, and therefore he questioned my honor. So it really was like it really carried this special meaning.
1: It wasn't just an item of clothing that you used and,
0: No, no.
1: covered, protected your, I don't know, head from the sun if you needed to or anything like that. It was
0: Yeah.
1: much more.
0: Yeah.
1: Much more. It's incredible. If you have just joined us, you're with me, Serene Damaki, on ABC Radio's National Weekend Evenings. It is History with Hilal Nur Khoirok, our historian and writer for The Collector, specializing in medieval, Middle Eastern, and Central Asian history. It is all about fashion and the clothes people wore during those periods. And really extraordinary hearing. Hilal, talk about just headwear and how important and prominent and rich headwear was during these the medieval time in these areas. Continuing on, we'll look at rules, if there were any rules behind or around different groups, what people were allowed to wear, what they weren't allowed to wear. Of course, more on the religion and profession, and then a focusing in on the Ottomans as well.
2: Immigration has shaped modern Australia, but as the country grows, debates around migration and multiculturalism are intensifying. 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
1: Halal, were there rules about what different groups of people were allowed to wear? You mentioned the green with the Turks, for example.
0: Yep. So yeah. This is one of the most important aspects of medieval life, actually, and it really baffles a lot of people, even historians like me, because we just can't wrap our head around different people having different rules according to, you know, about what they're wearing. But these rules that are kind of decide how people can dress are called sartorial laws. And then there's a kind of a subheading, they're called sumptuary laws. And this is more about limiting consumption and extravagance. And especially in the Ottoman Empire, these rules were highlighted because the empire was very cosmopolitan. It was multi-ethnic and multi-religious, and they kind of wanted it to stay that way. But at the same time, they wanted to remind people of their places on the quote unquote natural hierarchy. They right. believed that there was a natural hierarchy with, you know, in the Ottoman case, it was Muslims on top, and then they were called dhimmis. So the non-Muslim peoples, Christians and Jewish people, were kind of on a lower social status. So it was kind of and reminding people where their position is in the society. Right. And so, for instance, yellow shoes, these were reserved for Muslim men and women. If you weren't Muslim, you couldn't wear yellow shoes. But you could wear any other colour except the green. And then at one point in the late 1500s, Armenian women were kind of singled out and told to wear dark colours like black. And that was considered at that time for Turks. It was a very unlucky colour, and it was really only worn at funerals or in mourning. But then the laws changed kind of soon after. So it really could also change depending on the lawmaker or the ruler, you know, just what they wanted. But there was a kind of an expectation that there were going to be different rules of what people couldn't wear.
1: Wow. Wow. On the text line, Jeff in Sutherland says, even the colour of dyes were a status symbol in, like, Kaiser's Rome. It was the colour purple for senators. He says, yes, I'm one of those people that think every day about the Roman Empire. So, yeah.
0: Yeah. Yeah, definitely.
1: Definitely. Thank you for that one. Jeff, what I think you've kind of called this out, but I think there might be an element here that we could draw on a little bit more. What could clothing reveal about someone's religion, profession, or even place of origin?
0: Yeah, I think religious is kind of the one that we've been talking about.
1: Yeah, we're talking about and that one.
0: Yeah, it's I think better, like things like fabric, even better quality fabrics were reserved for certain religions. I mean, it was the same in Europe. But a profession is something we haven't talked about. And that's really interesting because in the medieval times, profession was really interesting. Just like everything else, it was kind of turned into a kind of community loyalty issue. And there were guilds of, I guess, kind of like the precursors of unions. Not really, but a little, it's kind of the modern mind can maybe understand it that way. But the guilds would kind of protect a worker and look out for them, and also kind of establish the norms of how that profession would be run. And so certain professions had things like, they were called the tiraz. It was an armband. And these were traditionally actually gifts from rulers to their armed forces or their courtiers, and it was a sign of status. Right. But later throughout the medieval times, it kind of was co-opted by the guilds, and they made it like a symbol of loyalty to their guild. So a specific guild would have, you know, an armband that was embroidered, and the tailors, for instance, could wear them. So even that was very, like, highlighted.
1: What about place of origin?
0: With the place of origin, it wasn't so obvious because people were constantly migrating.
1: They were constantly moving.
0: Yeah, and they were, it's not viewed forced in the migrations.
1: Ah,
0: yeah.
1: Okay, right.
0: Yeah, and it wasn't such a big deal.
1: Yes, but unlike, you know, now we definitely call on, you know, so what's your heritage? Where was this, you know, family born? Where are you from? And we've got, you know, borders and countries and states and nations, whereas it was extremely different.
0: It was more based on faith and religion than you know, the nationalism and the countries and that kind of aspect.
1: Yeah. So just with I suppose we could focus on the Ottomans a little bit. Definitely your massive passion of yours and a specialisation. What makes Ottoman clothing and fashion particularly interesting?
0: I think for me it's just that it was so diverse. Clothing really, it could change from village to village. Places like the capital city of Istanbul, they were so much stricter than, for example, the highlands of central Turkey, where nomads would roam in the capital, in the medieval capital. Muslim women had to veil their faces, whereas nomadic Muslim women in the highlands, they took off their veils. They sometimes didn't wear veils at all. So really kind of things that we consider an aspect of religious belief and, you know, highlighting the differences in religion were actually also like based on just like how far a person was from the capital.
1: Mm. Wow. And how did Ottoman fashion change as the empire expanded and came into contact with other cultures? We're talking about a span of over 600 years, right?
0: Yeah, it's a very, very long time, six centuries. But this is like one of the parts of fashion history that I love because it really shows how something that, like, it's so simple as clothing and, you know, textiles and fabric, it really connects people and civilizations. Like when the Ottomans expanded in the 16th century, they took in places like Syria and Cairo in Egypt. These places already had very established weaving traditions, especially with cotton from Egypt and then damask, which is like this beautiful, silky, luxurious and woven patterned fabric from Damascus in Syria. Mm. So as these fabrics kind of began to be imported to the capital, they changed the way that the kaftans, which were like a long tunic that was the main item of clothing that Turks wore, they changed the way it was constructed because the Ottomans thought, hang on, how can we best show this fabric without cutting it and without, you know, damaging these beautiful patterns on it? And so the construction of the garment kind of changed as well.
1: Oh, wow. Were there major differences between men's clothing, women's clothing and children?
0: I think this is one thing that's really interesting that I see is very different to European fashion historians, where gendered clothing was very different. But in the Ottoman world, it was really very similar. I've seen so many, you know, extant, so like existing historical garments from the medieval Ottoman Empire, and you really can't tell if it's a man's kaftan or a woman's kaftan.
1: Right.
0: They are that similar. Really only the main difference in the kaftans was that women's could be a little more kind of cinched up. I don't want to say cinched because I don't want people to think of like a corset, but they could be a bit more defined at the waist. But really the length, the structure of it, even the patterns, the floral patterns, the colours, they were like all the same. But this is, of course, we're talking about like court and very wealthy people.
1: Right.
0: But I think in everyday men and women's clothing would be more visible in the public sphere, because women had to wear overcoats. They were called ferrages. They would cover a woman's shape of her body. Mm-hmm. And they would wear the veil. So that would kind of be the most gendered aspect of it. Mm. But in terms of the main components, like the shalwar, which is the baggy trousers, and the kaftan, they were really the same.
1: So would you say then, Hilal, that the very famous Turkish series Ertuğrul, gosh, I don't even think you can get it on Netflix anymore. I think they've taken it off, but it's worth a watch. What's that?
0: I said, I think it's gone.
1: I think it's gone. But how would you say they fared? It's worth trying to look it up, though. How do you think they fared in terms of nailing the attire, the clothing, the garments of that Ottoman period?
0: I think, like, in general, I'm very harsh because obviously as a historian.
1: This is why I'm asking you. That's right. This is why I'm asking. Yeah, I watched it. I was like, oh, my God, this is amazing.
0: Yeah. I mean, like, in terms of, like, artistically, they're amazing. I think they're really beautiful.
1: Historically accurate,
0: yeah,
1: though?
0: Yeah, historically. The problem is that historically, because it is set in the 1200s, so that's the 13th century.
1: Okay.
0: There are maybe a handful of garments that we can actually trace back to that time.
1: Wow.
0: Just because they haven't survived. So I know that the production was kind of based on Central Asian, Turk men, Uzbek kind of traditional clothing. Uh-huh. The people who are being portrayed, Ertuğrul, he was a Central Asian nomad. Mm-hmm. So they kind of took that as inspiration. So I think in that sense, it's really nice, but it's very hard to say, like, how accurate.
1: It was. Yeah. So how were clothes made, and who was responsible for producing and repairing them?
0: I think with the medieval clothing, it's mainly people making their clothes at home. So, you know, her household production was a very important aspect of clothing making in terms of not just like sewing the garment, but right from the very beginning of spinning, you know, wool, for instance, or spinning the yarn and then weaving. A lot of women would do these things at home. Mm-hmm. Especially the wives of tailors, they would work together. But there were also, you know, things like artisans and tailors who would make people's clothing, generally people who were wealthier and, you know, rulers and courtiers and that kind of stuff. But the average person, the everyday person, was definitely, I think, making their clothes at home, and had a very small amount of clothes that they owned and wore throughout their lives. Nothing like, you know, the fast fashion these days or anything, because this is before factories, this is before the Industrial Revolution. Everybody is making or has some kind of hand in making clothing. It's not, there are no factories where
1: that's
0: people
1: right.
0: can
1: make clothing. The modern Industrial Revolution, because my goodness, Revolution, they were in it, weren't they, in the forms of it. But yes, as far as factories and the modern Industrial Revolution that we think of now. Yeah. So Hilal, how much did fashions travel across the Middle East and Central Asia through trade, migration and cultural exchange? How far reaching?
0: I think a really good example of this is the kaftan, because it kind of came to Turkey, Anatolia, which is modern day Turkey, with the nomadic Turks. So it came from Central Asia to Western Asia. And then as the Ottomans expanded, it was actually, it influenced European clothing as well. It influenced clothing in the courts of Hungary, in Poland. It became kind of like a status symbol because, you know, you have these wealthy, powerful, rich Ottomans wearing these kaftans, and humans naturally want to, you know, emulate people who they think are wealthier.
1: We love pretty things,
0: though. So that in that way, you know, it's just the kaftan, the story of the kaftan itself, of how it changed from being this kind of wraparound garment that nomads were wearing to a symbol in the 16th century of wealth and status. And if you had one, you were, you know, the wealthiest and the most powerful person. And so it's really amazing how just one garment can demonstrate all this, like this story of trade and of the migration of like an entire people.
1: And the cultural exchange as well. So it sounds vastly different to, I don't know, maybe the way we think of kaftans today.
0: Yeah, definitely.
1: Do you have a favorite type of garment from a particular time and place in that era, Hilal? Because, like I said, I know this is a topic close to your heart.
0: I wouldn't say from that era, to be honest.
1: Oh, wow. Well, what then? That surprised me.
0: Yeah, because they're kind of loose and, you know, not kind of my type of clothing.
1: Okay.
0: But I do love the 19th century, you know, the 1880s gowns with the corsets and then the bustle, you know, the padding on the back and the draping. And I think it was just so beautiful. Yeah.
1: That's what you would call out as your favorite. Expecting that. Nice one. Oh, hello. We've time just flies, of course, when we chat with you. As always, thank you for your time. I can't wait till next month rolls around and where you take us next. Thank you so much. It's always a pleasure to speak with you and hang out with you.
0: Thank you. See
1: you later. Thanks, Hilal. Hilal Nur Koyruk, our historian and writer for The Collector. She will be back with us next month. And we'll see. We will see where we go. Hey, we're going to be chatting with Suzanne Hill in just... Oh, actually, nah, let's chat with Suzanne now. I think she's ready to go. Hi. You're always up for a chat, Suzanne.
5: I am too. Chat like about? We've got a full 4 minutes.
1: We do.
5: To
1: That's
5: now.
1: What I thought. I'm like, you know what? Let's do it. Do you own a kaftan?
5: No.
1: Do you?
5: I wasn't expecting that question.
1: I know, right?
5: No, I don't. Oh. I do own an awful white robe that I wear through winter that my husband thinks is the most disgusting thing he's ever seen.
1: Why?
5: Dressing gown. You know, it's just one of those warm robes.
1: Have you had it for ages and ages and you just won't? Because I've got one of those. It's like a fuchsia. I don't even know if I like it, but I just wear it because it sits the way I need it. I don't even think about it. It's just on.
5: I think the problem is I've had a history of buying things in white where I really should have thought more carefully about that. We had this white couch for years. Oh, my goodness, Serene. By the time we replaced it, there were people coming to our house who would bring plastic bags to put on the couch before they sat on it because they were like, this has just got so revolting. I know. Well, I realised what I'd done not long after I'd ordered it, and because the woman in the shop had been like, now, just to give you warning, often people find this couch does get dirty quite easily. And I rang up about 2 weeks later. I'd been like, I know, I've got to change. And she said, no, it's too late. It's already being made. So I was stuck with the white couch.
1: Oh, whoops.
5: But anyway, that went the way of the dodo about 5 years ago. And it is navy now. And oh, goodness.
1: Oh, loving
5: it. People were so excited. I mean, I put a Facebook post up, Serene, just about, you know, the disappearance of the white couch. So much reaction. So many people remembering the stains they'd put on it, you know, through the course of our friendship.
1: It's got to be in a museum. That's got stories. That's got history. It's
5: not anymore. I just changed the upholstery on it. So it's same couch.
1: Yeah, same. Oh, there you go. Same couch. All right. Nightlife's coming up in an hour's time. What are you kicking off with?
5: Ancient drug taking.
1: Oh, okay. Opium comes to mind.
5: Yes, well, we're going back much further. I mean, I'm not sure when the first evidence of smoking opium comes from, but certainly that's been quite popular throughout history. Mm-hmm. No, this was some research, because this is in Sunday Night Science, that has found evidence of people chewing betel nut 25,000 years ago.
1: Oh, which is something going that's, way back.
5: It's still happening. If you go to a lot of countries in Southeast Asia, chewing this nut is very, very popular, and then people kind of spit out bits of red onto the ground from it. But yeah, everyone's chewing it. But yes, they found out that, well, it's a habit that has been in place for a very long time. Maybe that's why it's hard to break.
1: I'm going to have to listen up to find out what the effects are as well.
5: We're actually going to also have a yarn with cycling commentator Matt Keenan. Those amongst you who are cycling fans will know Matt. He normally commentates the Tour de France and Giro d'Italia and Vuelta a España. Yeah, so he'll be along for a chat. We have a history quiz tonight that's all about beds.
1: Oh, yay.
5: Beds in history. And we'll talk in This Week in History about one of the earliest slave uprisings in North America.
1: Oh, fantastic.
5: Something for everybody.
1: There's something for everybody. And I'm glad we had a chance just because, you know, I think I'm still going through a little bit of withdrawals after seeing you face to face on Friday night and not seeing you face to face now, Suzanne. So I'm glad we got to sit and chit chat for a little bit. It's been awesome.
5: I am too, sorry.
1: Have a great show. Thank you. Yes. All right. That's, yeah, nightlife coming up in an hour's time. And that's it from me. Back in the chair next Friday night. Have a great week.

0: National Airport and charged him with possessing violent extremist material. He's the sixth Melbourne man the AFP has charged as part of a probe into Australians distributing Islamic State propaganda online. The Melbourne Magistrates Court today heard Mr. Ahmadzai had been about to board a flight to Afghanistan via Abu Dhabi to take medication to his father. He applied for bail, but the court adjourned till Tuesday, so a decision is yet to be made. An AFP officer told the court he was concerned that if the accused were allowed to go to Afghanistan, he may not return.
1: The New York Times newspaper has reported that former US President Barack Obama is urging Democrats to frame policy and governance to tackle the rapid development of artificial intelligence. It says he's warned that AI is moving very quickly in private hands and could be dangerous if it's not properly managed. It comes as growing numbers of US politicians call for tougher rules on AI systems, after dire warnings from two Anthropic researchers that fast industry progress risks the extinction of the human race. Former Anthropic researcher Jacob Coxon says that industry leaders are worried as well.
2: Take Elon Musk, take Sam Altman, Dari Amade, they've all made statements about the necessity of being careful of the potential for AI takeover. They've all talked about this, and AI takeover implies human extinction.
1: Students in New South Wales public schools will be limited to as little as 15 minutes of screen time per day at school under guidelines announced by the state government. The 15-minute limit will apply to students from kindergarten to year two. Students in three and four will have up to 30 minutes of daily classroom screen time, including or increasing to 45 minutes for years five and six. A search and rescue official in Indonesia says emergency teams are searching for 140 people they were missing after a passenger ship sank in bad weather in the Java Sea earlier today. Larry Buttrose has the story.
3: More than 100 people have been rescued from the ship, one of whom has died. It was en route from Surabaya in Java to Banjarmasin in South Kalimantan on Borneo, with 243 people aboard. Ships and a helicopter are taking part in the search. It comes as the death toll from another maritime incident, last week's ferry fire in the Philippines, more than doubles to 76 with the discovery of more bodies on the burnt-out wreck, while 30 people remain missing after a ferry sank in Vanuatu.
1: By a subsidy, Monsanto will seek approval in a court in the US state of Missouri tomorrow on a $10 billion settlement that could resolve tens of thousands of US lawsuits alleging its weed killer Roundup causes cancer. In a test of the company's efforts to put years of litigation behind it, Judge Timothy Boyer will examine the settlement and weigh objections to the deal from some plaintiffs' attorneys who argue their clients should not be pushed into Boyer's proposed framework. The judge will also hear from lawyers who say the settlement is the best way for their clients to receive compensation for harm allegedly caused by Roundup weed killer. Western Australia's housing minister has announced a new 30-storey subsidised apartment complex will be built on Rowe Street in the Perth CBD for around $130 million. John Carey says the project will provide 139 affordable homes and 35 social homes. Once completed in 2029, the complex will be sold to a community housing provider. Mr. Carey says the project will both ease housing pressure and help to revitalise the CBD.
4: We know that the secret sauce to Perth as a city is to get more people to live in its heart. More people living here means they're spilling out day and night, supporting businesses.
1: In sport, Penrith will be sweating on the availability of star halfback Nathan Cleary following their highly contested NRL qualifying final win over the Sydney Roosters at Western Sydney Stadium. It was 12-all at half-time, but a late Nathan Cleary field goal and a try to winger Brian To'o meant that Penrith ultimately prevailed 19-12. Cleary will face the league's judiciary after being sin-binned for collecting Hugo Surveyor's kicking leg, while he also appeared to be nursing an injury late in the match. Panthers fullback Dylan Edwards attributes the win to his side's tenacity.
5: I think we competed on pretty much everything tonight. I think we went after every sort of contest, and it was probably where it was won. I think a bit of defensive pressure from Blazer there late, coolness, calmness of Nat, and just some good competing.
6: Australia has read them,
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6: It was a global iconic moment for Indigenous Australians. Even though I'm from WA and Noongar, I always thought the first member for the House of Reps would either come from New South Wales or from Queensland, but that was not the case, and the rest was history.
7: Ken Wyatt on Indigenous Affairs, the future of the Liberal Party, and his new role protecting Aboriginal cultural heritage. This is Speaking Out. I'm Larissa Behrendt. It's Wednesday, the 29th of September, 2010. Parliament House in Canberra. The Speaker of the House of Representatives calls the member for Hasluck. The new member gets to his feet for the first speech. Noongar elders had walked into his electoral office in Perth and laid a buka, a kangaroo skin, across his shoulders, adorned with the red feathers of the black cockatoo. The man in the cloak is Noongar man Ken Wyatt, the first Aboriginal person elected to the House of Representatives 109 years after Federation. That Ken Wyatt was the one to achieve this milestone was a testament to his strength of character. Ken grew up in a railway camp, then in a wheatbelt town, where locals passed around a petition to have his family removed. In that same town, a year one teacher knocked on the door of Ken's home every day with a reading book because she'd decided this little Aboriginal boy was going somewhere. Ken's first job in a land tax office lasted 3 months. It ended the day a farmer wept across the desk about to lose his orchard over letters he couldn't read. Ken knew exactly what a letter from the government could do, and he quit. He became a teacher and taught for 17 years. At the age of 57, the man who'd once told a dinner party to dump him in the ocean if he ever ran for office knocked on doors in Hasluck, Western Australia, and won the seat. Ken Wyatt is a man of many firsts. First Indigenous Minister, first Aboriginal person to sit in Federal Cabinet, and the first Minister for Indigenous Australians, a title he had a hand in writing. He brought the Aboriginal flag back into the hands of our people. He won redress for stolen generation survivors in the territories at the third attempt, and he helped build a national agreement on closing the gap that every government in the country signed. Then came the voice, and when the referendum failed, his phone rang all night with people in tears who needed his support. Ken's not done yet. These days he chairs Rock Art Australia, working alongside communities to protect 60,000 years of story on stone. One of the things I loved most about hosting Speaking Out is that I get to share with you my yarns with people I greatly admire. Here is my conversation with Ken Wyatt. Ken Wyatt, welcome back to Speaking Out.
6: Larissa, it's great to be with you.
7: I wondered if we could start with you sharing with us where you grew up and what were the things that really influenced your early life and shaped who you became.
6: Actually, I was born in Rowlands Mission and, of course, spent several weeks in Bunbury Regional Hospital because I was 6 weeks prem. But then we moved from there to Wiluna and ultimately to a place called Nanine, which was about 50 k's west of Meekatharra. So it really remote regions. And then ultimately my parents decided that if we were to get a good education, we need to move to a town in the southwest or in the city. And we end up at Corrigan where I spent 10 years attending school before heading into Perth itself and going to Swanley Hostel with country kids from all over the state. So it was a great journey.
7: From school, you entered the public service. So what was the motivation to do that?
6: Well, I went into the land tax office in WA first. That was my first public service job. One thing that impacted on me was I was given the task of looking at people who had defaulted on their land taxes, and most of them were migrants who couldn't read. And what I discovered is they couldn't read English. And because nobody had given them an understanding of the importance of those letters, they ended up defaulting. And one poor guy that came in and saw me said, "Why did the government want to sell my land?" And I explained to him that he'd not paid.

0: land taxes for a number of years, and ultimately he'd ignored all of the letters. And I saw this 50-plus man just break down and weep, and I thought, no, I can't do this. I watched his whole life of hard work and developing the orchard in the southwest being taken away from him because he couldn't read. So I then decided I'm going to go to teacher training and become a teacher, because that's where I can have an impact in ensuring that people have an understanding of literacy, but have an understanding of what they read so they can deal with the matters within that correspondence. Because that had a profound impact. Because even in our own families, there were uncles and aunties who didn't go to school, but they could read. And so the pathway into teaching was what I loved, and taught for just over 17 years, and then went into administration roles in the education department, and then ultimately headed up Aboriginal education in WA, and then shifted to health, where I headed up the Aboriginal health unit. And then I was asked by Ernie Bridge to come and head up the Aboriginal Lands Trust and put into place the 99-year leases in WA, which was a result of Brian Burke at the time scuttling the national land rights legislation. And Ernie said to me, we only have to do 16 of these and that'll be the end of your task. By the end of 18 months, we had 112 99-year leases in the hands of Aboriginal communities, which gave them title over the land. And 100 years, in one sense, was tantamount to freehold. And now the state government's converting Aboriginal Lands Trust land into a new arrangement where it's being handed back to communities for people to self-determine how to use that land and derive a benefit from it.
1: That's a wonderful legacy in and of itself. I want to go back to when you were a teacher, and do you have any reflections you can share with what the real highlights of that period were for you?
0: My first class was a year 3-4 year level, and I had 50 students because classes were big then. But ultimately I taught them for 2 years, and then the principal came down and said, I've noticed the way you teach, the way you engage with children. I'd like to give you another role. And I looked at him and said, Stan, you want me to take one of the year 7 class that my colleague who is leaving was given? Because what had happened is those days we used to stream the kids into capability levels. The class he wanted me to take were all the children who were seen as having challenges in their life. And that was probably the best class I'd ever had, because they were kids who had challenges. But what we did on the first day of school is we went and sat under a tree and we talked about what we expected of each other and what they hoped to achieve. And then what were some of the challenges that we had to think about as a group? And from that day, that class of 38 young people became a very cohesive group, and they changed their attitudes on a range of issues. And at the end of the year, they normally would go home at lunchtime, but these kids from that class would not go home until 3:20. They stayed and helped around the school. They were great individuals who contributed to the community within the school. And I felt immensely proud of the way in which they stepped up and became leaders within the school. And kids who'd had challenges tried and improved. And the following year, I had their parents coming up, bringing their high school report, saying, have a look at this. And I'd read them, and that achieved incredible results. It's because when you believe in somebody, you give them hope and aspiration, and you fundamentally cover their back, then it changes life. But there was one kid I had to do professional development. I got back to school the next day and the principal just said, I'm going to expel, and he named the young fella. And I said, why? And he said he had a knife that he had in his drawer, and the teacher had spoken with the relief teacher. And he'd reacted. And I said, give me an opportunity to talk with him to find out why. I sat with him on the steps outside the classroom while the class got underway with their activity. And we had a good 30-minute chat. And I said, I'm going to go in and ask the principal to change his mind, because he'd been told that he was going to be suspended. I said, I need to have from you a guarantee that you are going to fit in with our group. And I expect you to show a change of attitude and show me achievement. That young fellow, and I went and saw Stan, and he said,

0: it's on your head. If anything goes wrong, he said, I'll have you. I said, I'm prepared to take that risk on this young fellow. And for the rest of the year, that young boy was an incredible student. And a few years later, many years later, I was at a restaurant and the waitress came out with a bottle of good wine. And she said, this is with the compliments of the owner. And I said, who's the owner? And she said, you don't need to know yet. And left it at that. And we enjoyed our meal. Then the owner came out. It was that young guy.
1: Oh, Ken, what a beautiful story.
0: And he said to me, he said, I succeeded because you took the time to give me a chance. And he said, I do that with my workers. So it's how we model behaviour to young males that is absolutely important.
1: That is a wonderful message that feels very important at this moment in time in so many ways. The time that you spent within the education and health departments, did you feel like you were achieving there? What were you, when you look back, what were your successes, the things you were proud of, and what did you learn about perhaps the limitations of bureaucracy?
0: Bureaucracy is incredible in the way it has the capacity to stall, to negate, or to absolutely commit to an initiative and put so much energy into it. And it depended on what the circumstances were. But I had the incredible privilege of working with people like Paul Hughes, Peter Buckskin, Errol West, and many others on the National Aboriginal Education Committee. So whilst I worked in education, I was helping them and the rest of the NAEC members reshape the national agenda on Aboriginal education, including the establishment of units within every university that we negotiated with the universities. And what we saw was this we also set a target of 2,000 teachers by a certain date, and we overachieved that by 700. But those changes saw a greater number of Aboriginal and Torres Strait Islander women and men come into teaching and become classroom teachers. There were a number who went into the bureaucracy, but as I said at the time, you've got highly skilled, educated and competent Indigenous leaders now in the bureaucracy who are starting to influence decisions, and that legacy has prevailed. But on the other hand, it is frustrating sometimes when you work with ministers who say, no, we don't have the resources. And on one occasion, I had a minister say to me, you're only 2.5% of the population. Therefore, the effort that you're asking of us and the resources you're asking is not appropriate. And it was the early stages of the 70s that occurred. And then with the NAEC and Senator Susan Ryan, who is Minister for Education's work, the dynamic changed, and we've seen the progressive nature of reform from that era impact substantially across the nation.
1: What was it that led you to then decide that you would enter politics?
0: Strangely enough, I said to friends at a dinner party, if ever I put my hand up for politics, I said, lock me up. Or dump me in the ocean with a weight on, because I do not want to go into politics. But I'd always thought about going into politics because of a guy called Mick Gafer in Corrigan, who was with the Country Party then and Nationals. I used to watch the way he could influence things at the community level, because whether we like it or not, and whether we despise politicians or love them, they do have the capacity to influence local activity, and also to acquire resources to enable those things to happen in your town if they're committed to it. And I looked at his work, and then later on I then changed my mind in after coming back from New South Wales, because I left WA and worked in New South Wales heading up Aboriginal health there. Great experience, and I loved all the people I met, but I learned so much whilst I was there. But when I came back, before I left, I'd been approached to stand for the seat of Hasluck in 2003. And I said, Australia's not ready for an Indigenous member to be elected in the House of Reps. I said, there is still much more to be done. So I left it and then came to New South Wales.

0: was for the 5 years, came back home, and then my wife said to me, "You've always talked about going into politics. Hasluck haven't selected their candidate. They'd selected it for every other coalition seat." And she said, "Why don't you just go through the process? If you're successful, we'll celebrate it. But if you're not, at least you've given it a go, and you'll never wonder in later life, should I have done it or shouldn't I?" So I went down, and I was 57 at the time, which is a mature age student coming back into higher ed learning equivalent. And I signed up for the process. I had been a member of the party for a number of years, just helping individuals who were friends and committing to supporting him in becoming elected. But in this case, I stood, knocked on as many doors as I could, met a lot of people, and eventually picked up the seat. And my opponent was Sharon Jackson, and Sharon and I worked together. She was in the Miscellaneous Workers Union. I was in Education and Health, and sought their support in improving the conditions for Aboriginal education workers and Aboriginal health workers. And she was brilliant in that regard. I rang her and said, "I'm going to stand for the seat of Hasluck, and I'll be contesting, but I will not be denigrating you. I will attack your policies." And that's what we both agreed on. But I'll backtrack, because the best part was I was in Broome. I walked into the Conti Hotel, motel to book in, and Warren Snowden was standing in there. And I said, "Warren, I'm nominating for the seat of Hasluck." And he said, "Oh, great, mate." He said, "I'll get the party to send you all of our policies, all of our documents, and I'll get the support that you need." And I looked at Warren and said, "But I'm standing for the Liberal Party. Why would you want to do that?" He said, "Go on, go away." But we joked about it, and I had a good friendship with Warren. But those are the funny moments you have in the lead up to politics. And then once you're elected, all of a sudden the reality hits you. Because I did live in some extreme poverty at times as a kid, to walking through the front doors of that place and being an equal on that floor with everybody else.
1: I want to talk about that first, your maiden speech, which you've already mentioned, but a very historic moment. But before I do, there must have been a lot of people who might have assumed that you would have gone with the Labor Party, as Warren Snowden did. What were the things that drew you to the Liberal Party?
0: I'd always worked as a kid. I used to start work chopping wood, clearing, working on farms, etc. So I had this economic aspect of wanting to earn money, save it, and not have government take it. And so I had those leanings that way. My father and mother were both Labor, very strong. My father couldn't understand me not supporting the working man. But I also said to him at the time, there are things that I liked, that I used to listen to Robert Menzies when he spoke as Prime Minister, and I liked some of the things he said. So that's what swayed me, and that was an influence. But when I went in, I had some of my own colleagues say to me, "I can't believe you're a Liberal." And I said, "But you've known that I've worked with Liberal candidates." Teachers who taught me were really great. They said, "Congratulations, but wrong party." And my old principal, Alan Jones, had some of his old staff ring him from Corrigan and say, "Where did you fail?" And he said, "What do you mean?" He said, "He's in the Liberal Party. You obviously didn't influence him on his political thinking." So there were people who reacted, but there were also some who didn't talk to me again because they said, "I thought you were Labor." And I said, "No, I've always been Liberal, and that's been my philosophical view." And I also said, "You need to be within a political party to influence it and to bring about change." And I saw that with Neville Bonner, and I became a close friends with Neville when he worked here in WA. And I talked to him about his journey, some of the challenges he faced, some of the things he found frustrating. And I took that on board, and that was one of the other factors that gave me the impetus to then stand for the seat of Hasluck.
1: Ken Wyatt on the dinner party where he told his friends to dump him in the ocean if he ever ran for office. Coming up, you'll hear about the impact of Ken Wyatt's election to federal parliament. But first, here's some music from Ruby May.

0: That was Melbourne artist and Wiradjuri woman Ruby May with her song Auntie.
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0: In August 2010, Ken White narrowly won the previously marginal Labor seat of Hasluck in Western Australia. A few weeks later, he walked onto the floor of the House of Representatives in that kangaroo skin cloak. I asked him about that moment.
3: Actually, the most iconic moment for me was back in my electoral office. I had a number of Noongar elders come in, and Kim Hames, who was the state Liberal Minister for Health, also came with them. And the elders said, now that you have this role, we need to bestow on you the leadership authority from us. And they said, we did a smoking ceremony, then they put the booker on my shoulders and three of them spoke in rotation. And then they put the red feathers on. They said the red feathers of the cockatoo, black cockatoo, are leadership feathers. And while you're in that role, you'll be protected for what you are doing and for the way in which we endorse what you're doing. So when I went to Parliament, I went and saw Harry Jenkins, who was the Speaker, and I said to him, I showed him a photograph and I said, this is what I want to wear on my maiden speech. I said, I know it's not the standard suit, but it's been given to me by elders and I want to show respect not only to the elders but to my culture. And he said, this will be a stunning moment in our house. And it proved to be the case because I had people who were overseas and there was two friends of ours who were in New York in a taxi and the cab driver said, did you see that photograph of that Aboriginal man in your country? And they said, we know him. And so they had a conversation with him. It was a global iconic moment for Indigenous Australians, even though I'm from WA and Noongar. I always thought the first member for the House of Reps would either come from New South Wales

0: from Queensland, but that was not the case. And the rest was history. So I felt really proud wearing that. And then having Justice French sitting in the chair presiding over our swearing in. And there's a moment where I walk down towards the table and you've got this incredible photograph of Justice French sitting in the chair and me coming down. So you had two West Australians in that photograph. It was a powerful image, and I knew I'd worked with his mother, so it was special for me as well.
1: Two Western Australians who've done a lot for Indigenous people. No, it was in so many ways. And I'm struck, you mentioned before the maiden speech and mentioning your teacher. I'm struck by the fact that you're quite right. When we all saw you with that coat, you represented something for all First Nations people, regardless of what our political views, where we were geographically, what our Aboriginal nations were. You had had that beautiful ceremony with the elders before you came, who gave you the coat. And in your speech, you also made reference to Kevin Rudd's apology. You thanked him for that, and on behalf of your mother and siblings who didn't live to hear it. And it strikes me that you were carrying a whole lot of extra cultural weight, we might call it, an expectation, as you walked into that parliament, and probably as you stayed there. Did you find it difficult to carry that, especially because as the member for Hasluck, your responsibility is to all of Hasluck and to all of your constituency, but there were expectations on you. How did you find that? Was it hard to juggle, and how did you find a way through?
0: After I'd done my maiden speech, we had a session in Julie Bishop's office. We had a reception and a few nibblies and drinks, and Lowager was there. And Julie Bishop had made her comments about my arrival in the House of Reps, but Lowager just said, "I want you all to stop. He is first and foremost a member of the House of Representatives, but the member representing the people of Hasluck. Do not put on his shoulders the weight of expectation from the political members in this House that he will resolve every Aboriginal affairs issue." She said, "I know him and I know that he will commit to working for Indigenous Australians and he will do the best he can, but you've got to also remember he is not the Minister for Aboriginal Affairs, but I know that he will advocate strongly." And that encapsulated what Lowe just said. But I had a lot of support. I had people at different times ring me and say, and some of them were doctors, Mark Wenatong, people from the top end of Australia would ring me and just say, "Brother, you look tired. Do you want to talk?" And occasionally I would talk because you do need to talk through some of the expectations and pressures that are put on you. And I had that across Australia. Nyungars also would just say, "You're looking tired, brother, you okay?" And I said, no, it's just the long hours that we do. But I also wanted to see change because I'd watched the work that Lowager had done and the tireless way in which she had worked, Charlie Perkins, you yourself in New South Wales and many others who took on the burden of being strong advocates to make sure that people heard that there was a need to listen to voices at the community level. And in fact, in the House of Reps, on a few occasions, I would say I would ask that every member get out and talk to the Aboriginal communities within your electorates because you are the people who have the interface and bring back the challenges for this Parliament to deal with.
1: Another first you achieved was being the first Indigenous government minister in January 2017 as Minister for Aged Care and Minister for Indigenous Health. What were your reflections on that role? I know we had you on Speaking Out during the time, but when you look back, what were some of the things that you were really proud that you achieved?
0: I think the reforms in aged care, because when I went into aged care, there are a number of issues, including the use of psychotropic drugs to the effect that was detrimental to individuals. But the other was around the reforms of the Safety and Quality Commission, the policies that had sat static for a long time. I had a very dynamic team within the aged care sector of the department. I even took them out to the lands. The reason I took them there is I wanted them to have a look at what it's like in a remote region for ageing Aboriginal people who do not have access to aged care, whose communications to the outside world are often around the community store, because I want them to learn that once you stepped outside the footprint of the community store, your mobile phone didn't work. And then the challenges of this notion that they could get home care packages readily and easily, and the lack of support that came into communities. That was the best thing I ever did with my senior bureaucrats, because they changed some of the thinking. And the following year, I said I wanted to have a focus on the allocation of places to regional Australia that was more significant than urban. And for that year, the agency did that. They ensured that aged care places in regional and remote Australia was increased in order to provide access to our people and non-Indigenous Australians living in regional and rural Australia and remote communities.
1: Your appointment as Minister for Indigenous Australians was also historic, the first time we'd had an Indigenous person in the portfolio. And I write in remembering that the portfolio changed to the Minister for Indigenous Australians, which actually might have sounded like a small semantic change from affairs to actually something quite significant symbolically of centering Indigenous Australians in the portfolio.
0: It was, and it came about from two conversations. One I had with Malcolm Turnbull, and we were on a flight together, and he said, you'd have to be a Monty for picking up the Indigenous Affairs portfolio. And I said to him, no, don't do that, because by doing that, all you'll create is an expectation that all I can manage is Aboriginal Affairs issues. And so when he became Prime Minister, he gave me the two portfolios. He made sure that I had Indigenous Health, but Aged Care is the primary one. And Scott was the same. And we'd had a conversation one day, and I said, I hate the term Aboriginal Affairs. Why don't we talk about a portfolio dedicated to Indigenous Australians? And to his credit, he appointed me as the Minister for Indigenous Australians, personalising it, and it was about people, not about the affairs of the portfolio. And that changed the way in which some of my colleagues, when we were doing Closing the Gap strategy, committed to finding funding for new initiatives that would support the Closing the Gap strategy. And we gained $1 billion in new money through all of the portfolios for the Closing the Gap strategy once it had been signed off by the Commonwealth Cabinet, National Cabinet, and every state and territory cabinet. So all of the peak organisations and every Minister of Aboriginal Affairs at the time and their senior staff were an incredible conduit to the change of the way in which we negotiated the reforms around that. The sad part is I don't see the continued effort of implementation of those targets in the manner that I thought would have occurred.
1: The setting up that framework was a huge achievement that you made during that time. Were there other things that you reflect on now that you're proud of or meant something really important to you during your time as Minister in that portfolio?
0: I think one of the littlest things was I was having a conversation with Prime Minister Morrison or Scott. When we were talking about the national anthem, the word young, and he asked me a couple of questions and he said, how would you feel if we changed it to one? And I looked at him and I said, that means one and all, and not this notion of Australia being a young country reflecting 235 years. I said, I'm more than happy with it. And he went ahead and made the change. That I thought was a tremendous initiative that we both talked through and achieved. The other was acquiring the Aboriginal flag back. What people didn't realise is the person who owned the copyright to the flag could charge you up to 20%. So if you spent $100,000 on T-shirts and you had the Aboriginal flag on, then you could be expected to receive a letter from the holder of the flag at the time to pay 20% of the $100,000. To him because he held copyright and you had not sought permission to use the flag on clothing. Nova Peris came and had a discussion with me as well. And so what we did is I met with Harold, had a long chat with Harold, and he gave me the background as to why he gave the copyright to the individual. And then we negotiated a way forward And over the 12-month period, we acquired back to the Commonwealth the Aboriginal flag so our people could use it at any time for any reason and on any product without being financially impeded. I think the other thing was redress for the stolen generations of the territories. That took me 3 attempts before it was finally signed off by Cabinet and agreed to in the Economic and Review Committee, and that became a reality. And the other one that I hadn't thought about was Nikki Sava rang me and we were having a chat and she said, "You realise you've left a legacy?" And I said, "What are you talking about?" And she said, "Because you stood for the House of Reps, there are now 14 Indigenous Australians in the Australian Parliament." And she said, "You fundamentally opened a door that enabled others to have the courage to stand and become elected as equals." And those are the legacies that were the major ones, but there's a number of others which I'll write about in my autobiography as I start that process.
1: Well, I'm already waiting for that autobiography, I can tell you. And I would have mentioned too that I think one of the legacies of your time was the fact that you showed it could be done. And we look at the number of Aboriginal people, both in the House of Representatives, but also in the Senate across a range of parties. And, you know, I think that is a sign that you really did open that door. And by wearing the possum skin cloak showed that, you know, any Aboriginal person was entitled to be in that space. But another thing that came up a lot when you were in that portfolio was, and I was reminded of this when you were talking about the way in which you had agreed with your opponent when you were running for HasLuck that you would act with respect and to treat each other with dignity, that there was a real importance around civility in the way that you engaged in your work. And you were also known as somebody who was very collaborative in your portfolio and worked particularly well across the aisle. And I wondered if you could share with us why that was important to you.
0: Well, I've always believed that, and I always had the view that I've always learned that if you want to achieve something, there's no sense in headbutting people along the way. You are better off sitting down, having the discussions and say, okay, what are the differences and which ones can we agree on? And in the chamber, whenever I introduced something to do with the portfolio, both for Indigenous health or for Aboriginal Indigenous Australians, I was never challenged across the floor. People would be respectful. And even one time when we were doing native title, the PM called me down and said, "I need you to go into the chamber and speak on the bill, the native title amendment." I said, "I am doing it later." He said, "No, I need you to go in now." He said, "It's become personal with an attack on George Brandis." So I went down and I said to the chamber, "This bill is about native title and making amendments so that this passage of the bill and the amendment will make it easier for Aboriginal communities to have public services provided by state and Commonwealth governments, provided on land and on country. But we've turned this into a debate on the individual." I said, "I want to ask all members who are debating this bill to bring it back to the issue, because this is about reform that is important to Indigenous Australians." After I finished that speech, all the debate returned back to the purpose of the amendment, the bill and the benefits. It never went back to the attack on the Attorney General at the time. And I had a couple of the Labor members just before question time come over and just say, "What you did today was great. You brought it back to focus on your people. And thank you for that."
1: The other area, of course, that you were engaged in was the discussions around constitutional recognition through parliamentary inquiry, but, you know, also as an advocate at various times. Can you share with us your observations on the process of the referendum and how you felt in terms of how it played out?
0: I went back to when Mark Liebler and Patrick Dodson were first asked by Prime Minister Gillard to co-chair a working group on constitutional recognition, and we produced the first report because I was part of that. And we talked about removing Section 25 and having recognition in the Constitution. And then there were two other parliamentary working committees that recommended the same approach. But when it came to the referendum itself, it moved to the recognition of the voice in the Constitution. I knew at that time, within my own thinking, that that would never get up. But I had made a commitment to working collectively with our leaders who were involved in putting forward a proposition for the voice. I think had it been recognition and had it been the removal of Section 25, I think the result would have been different. And I think there would have been support from the coalition. But on the existing question that was put, there was no way we were going to win that because there was not a bipartisan approach, and all constitutional reform requires bipartisan support that shows Australian leaders that all political persuasions were prepared to support a question that people have supported.
1: There's observations that the one of the impacts of the referendum and its failure to secure a yes vote has meant that there's a bit of stagnation around Indigenous affairs, both from political will, but also in terms of a level of despondency from parts of the First Nations community. What's been your observation, and are there places where you do see that there's a lot of movement?
0: On the night, I had calls from people who were crying, just saying, "We've been rejected." But there were also people who, because they were uncertain, didn't vote yes. And that uncertainty, because the message hadn't been clarified for them, turned them to vote no. And I honestly believe that in the 60% that voted no, there are still a lot of people in there who want to see change, but not through an enshrined voice. So we shouldn't give up on any of that. One benefit that I saw come out of this was the strength of young leaders, the future leaders that we're now seeing playing roles at both state, territory and national level. So the next generation are coming through, people like Thomas Mayer and others. But the older leadership certainly went quiet, and we've become reserved in the way in which there is an engagement with the political structures of this country. I had a minister from a state government who said to me, "We're not going to be doing anything in Aboriginal affairs because the result was resounding and it could impact on our re-election chances." And I said to him, "It's not about that. It's about how we continue with policy, how we continue with the commitment to closing the gap. That's not a reflection of you supporting the voice. It's a reflection of you as a government implementing reforms and changes that changes the lives of our children and grandchildren." And I've seen at every level this degree of moribund behaviour from state and territory governments. We have to step up. We cannot allow in 50 years' time Australia to be having the same discussions around the plight and circumstances and the levels of disadvantage to prevail as they currently do.
1: The way you talk about what you've achieved in your political career, what you've been able to achieve, it's clear you've got deep affection for the Liberal Party and your Liberal Party colleagues. I wonder, I know people will be interested to hear your thoughts on what you think needs to be done to turn the position of the party around at this particular point in time, given that, you know, you're somebody who's been there, who knows its strengths, who's known what it's been able to achieve on its good days. Do you have anything you can share on your thoughts on the future of the party?
0: Look, I think the party needs to re-engage with ordinary families, ordinary Australians. When you have party structures, you are guided by those that are around you. And you've got to take, and this is why I held the seat of Hazlutt for 4 years. It was a Labor seat. I should never have won it and never have held it for as long as I did. But this is about connecting with people. People, it doesn't matter whether it's in good times or bad times, but being present, being out there, talking with people so that they value your contribution to them and their community. I always remember door knocking on one house and the guy said, "Mate, I'm Labor." I said, "That doesn't matter. If I'm elected, I will work to help you with anything that you have, that you come to me with." because I don't see you as Labor or Liberal. What I see you is an individual in my electorate who I am prepared to help. And that's how my office operated. So the Liberal Party have got to rethink their structures. They've got to open their minds to being far more democratic in their engagement with community, not relying on the leaders who hold control, who determine who are candidates, and allow the community within that electorate to be participants. See, I was never meant to be pre-selected. There was a favourite son. And once I gave my speech, because I had people come up to me afterwards saying, I wasn't voting for you, but after you did your speech, I switched my vote. That's what we should be doing in the pre-selection process, is not having a predetermined daughter or son, but saying, let's listen to the five or six candidates and we'll select somebody who we believe will represent this seat well for the people who live in it, but at the same time carry the ethos of the Liberal Party within that construct. I think the Liberal Party has lost touch with people on the ground. And at the state election in WA, I was asked to be on the panel and Spearsy asked me a question. I said, the question I had that I would be looking at if I was both parties is, why is it that only 39% want us? And for the coalition, why is it only 32%? I would take those two premises, or that premise, and say, what do we do to turn it around from 32 to make it 48%? I don't believe either party have done that. And to some extent, what's happened here in WA is probably a really good wake-up call that you do not disengage people that are in the electorate. You do not become invisible. You get out there, you engage, and you represent your electorate.
1: Well, there's nothing moribund about you, Ken. You now serve as the chair of Rockart Australia, which works on the preservation and research of Australia's important rock art heritage. Can you tell us a little bit about why you decided you wanted to take on this role and what the organisation does?
0: Well, the organisation's been operating for a long period of time. Susan Bradley and others, Brenda and Maria Myers, saw the value of preserving Aboriginal rock art, and they invested in having researchers work with Aboriginal communities and Aboriginal traditional owners and elders. And the idea is that the rock art is worked through in terms of the story, the song line, the techniques used to create that rock art. And there's even been some carbon dating done to look at how old the rock art is. And Nolan Hunter was one of the co-chairs. But their intent was to preserve the story and humanity of Australia. And they recognise very fully that 60,000 years of continuous living culture is of immense value. And having the universities do the research to substantiate the stories, the techniques, and the invaluable part of Australia's tapestry of history being preserved so that future generations will know about it. There are many sites that they don't make public, but they work in partnership with Aboriginal communities. And when I was asked to join Rock Art Australia and they said, we're about preserving the story of Australia and Aboriginal rock art because that is your story as First Nations people, I had no hesitation in saying, yes, I'd like to become involved because all the funding we have is raised through philanthropic donations. And I think the thing that I've seen now, and particularly up in the Kimberley when I was up there recently, is the way in which children are now learning about the stories of the rock art because they involve children from the community. And those kids will take forward the enduring story of not only the song lines, but where those song lines reach, but also what the art depicts, what it also has in terms of culture, law, and connection to country, and how that's reflected through that rock art. So I'm looking forward to the work that we do over the next few years. And Rock Art Australia has not asked for Commonwealth funding because it wanted to be seen as a community movement working in partnership with Aboriginal and Torres Strait Islander people, wherever the rock art is. And I was blown away by the fact that Sydney has

0: over 200 sites around it, which I had not realised even living there. But it's one of those things that exists.
1: You've done so much with your life. When you look back, what is the thing that you're most proud of? I mean, we've talked about all the firsts. We've talked about all the doors you've broken down. But then I like that when I ask you a question, it's often something very personal and related to your interaction with an individual. But when you look back over this extraordinary contribution to public life that you've made, is there particular things that stand out as moments that you're really, really proud of?
0: I lived in a funeral parlour for 3 and a bit years. And what I saw was the fickleness of life and the way in which people either died of old age or died because of circumstances that should never have happened. And that had an impact on me that sort of prevailed through a lot of my philosophical thinking, because I thought, I'm going to live each day. I'll still plan for the future, but I'm going to try and change things or help people when they need help. And even out of politics now, I still get people coming and knocking on my front door asking if I can help them. And I won't say no, I do help them. But it is about making our country better for our grandchildren. It's also about my grandson, who lives in Melbourne with his father, who's an accomplished musician, to have a better life, far better than what I had in the 50s and 60s, where they can hold their own as an equal in anything that they do, but they are part of a community of Australians who have a respect for each other, can have differences of opinion, but not ignore the plight of a person within their community who needs support.
1: What I love about that answer, Ken, is it is full of a thread that goes through your leadership, which I admire so much, and that is that you always see the humanity in people and you're very people-focused. I've admired you for such a long time, and it's been such a privilege to spend some time talking through the many things that you've achieved and the many ways in which you've had an impact on so many lives. So thank you so much for all the work you've done, for your compassion and humanity, and for spending time with us on Speaking Out.
0: That's been a pleasure. It's good to catch up with you.
1: That was my conversation with Ken Wyatt, Noongar man, teacher, trailblazer, and the first Aboriginal person elected to the House of Representatives. He chairs Rock Art Australia, and he is at work on that autobiography. I've told him I'll be the first in line to read it when it's out. Ken Wyatt has an incredible legacy in every role he's held. He has never lost sight of the humanity of others. And it's why when he walked into that chamber in a kangaroo skin cloak, he wasn't only carrying his own family's history, he was carrying ours. He showed every Aboriginal and Torres Strait Islander person in this country that we belong in that room. And a generation has walked through the door he opened, and that door is still open. That's the show for now. Join us again next time for more stories from across Indigenous Australia. Speaking Out is produced by Janaea Gibbs-Muir. Our senior producer is Jay McAllister. And our script editor for this week is Emma Lancaster. And as always, you can find us on social media via ABC Indigenous or on ABC Listen, along with our Twitter show Away, hosted by the wonderful Rudy Bremer. I'm Larissa Berendt, and this is Speaking Out.
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Hello, this is ABC News with David Rowlands. A Melbourne man has faced court accused of possessing violent extremist material, allegedly including footage of beheadings. Andy Yu reports, and a warning that this story contains details

0: AI to trade in a bid to deepen cooperation among what he termed the greater BRICS emerging economies at the bloc summit in the Indian capital, New Delhi. More on this from Francis Dew.
1: BRICS brings together 11 major emerging markets and developing countries of the world, including Brazil, India, China and Russia. President Xi says the success of the Greater BRICS initiative depends on laying a solid foundation for greater cooperation. He says bloc members should maintain the stability of industrial and supply chains and cultivate an integrated market. Along with Indian Prime Minister Narendra Modi, President Xi also offered to help Russia with peace talks on Ukraine, which the TASS news agency says President Vladimir Putin welcomed.
0: Authorities in the Philippines say it could take weeks or months to identify victims of last week's ferry fire that killed at least 76 people. Forensic experts have begun collecting and comparing DNA samples from human remains as investigators work to determine what caused one of the country's deadliest maritime disasters in recent years. The ferry from Manila, carrying more than 130 people, was nearing the tourist destination in Coron when it caught alight. Officials say 13 people still remain unaccounted for and the death toll could rise further. The Department of Foreign Affairs and Trade says it's providing consular assistance to the family of a Queensland woman who has died on an island near Bali. Local authorities say she became stranded at Kelingking Beach Cliff on Nusa Penida Island yesterday morning. Emergency crews were sent to the scene, but authorities say the woman slipped and fell into a ravine before they could reach her. Queensland Premier David Crisafulli says it's extremely sad.
2: Just express my sympathies to her family and those loved ones with her and back at home. And I think all of Queensland collectively looks at that and just feels a huge degree of sorrow.
0: In sport, Nathan Cleary's availability for the rest of the finals could be in the hands of the NRL's Match Review Committee after being put on report during his side's qualifying final win over the Sydney Roosters at Western Sydney Stadium. Cleary was sent to the bin just before half-time for making contact with the kicking leg of Roosters 5'8", Hugo Savala, and went on to slot a field goal late in the match before a Brian To'o try sealed a 19-12 win. That's put the Panthers straight into the preliminary final in a fortnight's time. Penrith coach Ivan Cleary says it was a rush of blood from his playmaking son, who faces an anxious wait until the morning to learn if he's been charged by the league.
3: He's definitely disappointed. You know, ultimately he said he was thinking the right thing in terms of trying to make a play at that point. Just got the wrong angle. And again, like, that's just one of those rules that's kind of come in over the last couple of years. Sometimes in the heat of the battle, you sort of forget about. Like, I don't think Hugo's not injured. It's just a black and white kind of thing that we're brought into the game.
0: A four-goal masterclass from Sydney Swans forward Chloe Malloy has led the side to a convincing AFLW Derby victory over crosstown rivals Greater Western Sydney. Playing in front of a record crowd of nearly 7,500 fans at Sydney's Henson Park, the Swans dominated for most of the match to win 13-9-87 to 8-8-56. Swans coach Colin O'Riordan says Malloy's performance is evidence of her strong efforts in training.
4: Chloe especially, she rocks up every week. She trains the house down every week. So it stems, yes, you saw it in the second quarter today, but it comes off the back of being the ultimate professional during the week, training the house down, having really high standards for herself. I think today was just reward for the effort she puts in during the week.
0: And Chaz Mostert and Fabian Coulthard have come from 11th on the grid to take first place at the Ben 500 Supercars Endurance Race in South Australia.
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7: Good Good evening, Nightlife family. Welcome to the show on this Sunday night. We are going to kick off tonight talking about drugs. Drug taking is often seen as a modern phenomena, but if you go back through history, there is plenty of it to be found. Think of the opium dens of

0: 19th century China, or ancient cultures like Mesopotamia, Egypt and Greece, which used alcohol and hallucinogenic plants in religious ceremonies and healing practices. Well, there is a new historical benchmark that's just been set, though, for the oldest recorded drug taking in history. That's about 25,000 years ago. We'll have a look at just what these ancient folks were taking in a couple of minutes' time. We're also going to have a yarn later this hour with renowned cycling commentator Matthew Keenan. You'll know Matt if you're a fan of the Tour de France, which he commentates for the SBS. And in fact, he'll be commentating the final night of the Tour of Spain, the Vuelta a España, in just a few hours' time. In This Week in History, we'll talk about one of the earliest slave uprisings in North America, and we've got yet another history quiz coming your way. Please stick around, Nightlifers, and be part of it. 1300 800 222 and our SMS is 0467 922 702.
1: Sunday Night Science.

0: I'm sure many of you appreciate a beer or a wine at the end of the day, and I know some of you have dabbled in mind-altering substances over the years because you have told me. It's something humans have actually been doing for thousands of years. In fact, from drinking barley beer and mead to experimenting with psychoactive plants like opium poppies, humans have a long history of drug taking. Well, this week, new evidence was revealed that puts the earliest known drug use thousands of years earlier than previously known. Archaeologists from Griffith University analysed the skull of a hunter-gatherer who lived in Indonesia up to 25,000 years ago and found evidence that they'd chewed betel nut. It's a stimulant that's still extremely common today. Well, if you've been to Southeast Asia, you've probably noticed the telltale signs of betel nut, red-stained teeth and gums, and people chewing or spitting out a reddish-brown residue. About 600 million people chew betel nut today. We'll be talking with Professor Adam Brum from the Australian Research Centre for Human Evolution at Griffith University, who had led the study. But firstly, I am delighted to welcome back Joseph Milton from the Science Media Centre to have a look at the history of drug use. Hello, Joe.
1: Hi, Suzanne. How are you going?
0: Doing very well tonight. Now, prior to this discovery, what was the oldest known evidence that we had of drug use?
1: So it was actually surprisingly recent, Suzanne, at least compared with this new discovery. Before this, one of the oldest kind of fairly solid pieces of evidence for people deliberately making and using a drug was around 13,000 years ago. And that's people in the Middle East brewing beer. Now, there's also some evidence of people using things like cannabis and medicinal plants much later than that. But of course, the further back you go, the trickier and more scant that evidence really becomes. So, you know, finding a plant at an archaeological site doesn't necessarily mean people were using it as a drug. And what makes this new discovery so exciting is that Adam and his team have actual evidence of people using betel nut about 25,000 years ago. So that would push us back from that 13,000 years ago when with the beer in the Middle East, an additional 12,000 years more drug use, if you like. So it basically, it looks like our ancestors were experimenting with psychoactive substances a lot earlier than we thought.
0: Joe, do we know how or even why humans began experimenting with things like fermenting fruit to make alcohol or extracting psychoactive properties from plants?
1: Well, it's so long ago, Suzanne, that we don't know exactly how it started, but we can have a bit of an educated guess, if you like, because fermentation for alcohol is a completely natural process. So yeasts are just everywhere, and if you leave sugary fruit sitting around, they can start converting those sugars into alcohol. So our ancient ancestors might simply have eaten or drunk something that had naturally fermented and thought, ooh, this is rather interesting. And once they worked out that fermentation had this effect, they could start kind of deliberately encouraging it. And it's not just about, you know, getting wasted. Fermentation has some other practical benefits. It makes food last longer. It can also alter flavor, texture, and it can even make nutrients easier to absorb.

0: you go on, Joe.
1: So I was just going to say with the psychoactive plants, it was perhaps a mix of curiosity, observation, and sort of trial and error. We're good at noticing that eating one plant makes us feel different from eating another. Some plants also might have had medicinal effects. So people might have been experimenting with plants for health reasons and sort of noticed that they had some other and more interesting effects perhaps along the way. So it probably didn't start with let's invent drugs and more what happens if I eat this. From then on, noticing and perhaps encouraging fermentation to start with.
0: So, Joe, how is human enthusiasm and indeed the ways used for getting drunk or high changed over time?
1: I guess the main thing is that we've got much better at it. So we haven't actually changed so much. We've just got better at it. So for thousands of years, people would have been working with whatever was growing around them. That would have been those fermented fruits, honey, grains, those psychoactive plants. Fermentation, as we've said, you know, happens naturally. And there's evidence for fermented alcoholic drinks thousands of years old. With the psychoactive plants, people probably noticed that they had an effect and started experimenting with different ways of getting them into their bodies. So eating them, chewing them, making extracts and drinking them, smoking things, and eventually sort of making these increasingly concentrated preparations of them. So that's when things probably really changed, when we got much better at concentrating these active ingredients. Because those old fermented drinks are relatively low in alcohol. Distillation, of course, you can produce much stronger spirits. And with plants, drying them out, processing, extracting them, that can make the effects more powerful. So a bit of a technological progression, perhaps. Fruit becomes wine, wine becomes spirits, a plant that we were just chewing leaves becomes a preparation. And, you know, now we're at the point where we can isolate individual chemicals responsible for that effect.
0: And then drugs, when they were more developed, I mean, I think we forget in this particular period of time, they are generally frowned upon and in many cases illegal. But a lot of them have been legal over the course of history. Galen Rydelmy is just saying, didn't Queen Victoria take opium and smoke marijuana? And I mean, a quick look at the internet says, yes, she used to smoke opium.
1: Yes, she must have been out of it most of the time. By the sounds of it, I remember hearing that she was prescribed loads of things by her doctor. And of course, let's not forget that when cocaine was first kind of established, it was completely legal and it was in Coca-Cola. And that's why Coca-Cola is called Coca-Cola, because it had cocaine in it. It doesn't anymore. Should add.
0: Yes, we're all glad about that. We're feeding it to the kids. Look, betel nut, though, Joe, it's not very common here in the Western world, but where does betel nut fit into the world drug landscape and what exactly is it?
1: Yeah, so it might sound pretty obscure to our Western ears, but it's globally very common. We think hundreds of millions of people use it, a lot of them regularly. It's mainly across South and Southeast Asia, the Pacific, and parts of that kind of broader Asia-Pacific region. So some estimates put the number of people who use this stuff at about 600 million. So we're talking about a very big global habit. And I should also, with my botany hat on, because I'm a botanist myself, betel nut is not a nut. It's actually a seed from a type of palm called the areca palm. Now, people usually chew the seed either on its own or they put it together in what's called a little quid. Now, that's traditionally a parcel that's got some areca nut in it, betel leaves, slaked lime, which helps release all those psychoactive compounds, and sometimes even spices or tobacco in there as well. Now, the important sort of bit from the drug point of view is a chemical called arecaline. It's this stimulant, a little bit like caffeine or nicotine, something like that. So people get feelings of alertness, well-being, and even a little bit of euphoria from chewing it. So it's really one of the world's most widely used psychoactive substances alongside things like alcohol, even though a lot of us probably haven't heard of it.
0: Yeah, with 600 million odd takers, it would certainly be up there. All right, Joe, stay with us. I've got Dr. Joe Milton here from the Australian Science Media Centre. And we're also joined by Professor Adam Brum, who's an archaeologist from the Australian Research Centre for Human Evolution at Griffith University. Hello, Adam. Welcome to Nightlife.
2: G'day, Susan. How are you going?
0: Well, now tell us about these. Thank you. Tell us about these two skulls that you looked at here.

0: Yeah, well, we found one, the first one back in 2017 while we're excavating a cave site on the Indonesian island of Sulawesi. And we're really intrigued because it had these very unusual grooves in the teeth. The individual was a hunter-gatherer who was relatively elderly, maybe, you know, 40 or so, which is quite old for hunter-gatherers in those times. And we couldn't explain how these really deep grooves had formed. So it was a bit of a mystery, and we consulted all of the world's leading experts on ancient human teeth and the sorts of damage that they incur over time, and no one could explain it. And it wasn't until in 2023 that we had the opportunity to study another ancient skeleton from the same island, very, very old pre-farming hunter-forager, and then noticed that this individual, also elderly, had exactly the same tooth grooves, except in this case, the teeth had been worn down so deeply that the inner pulp cavity had been exposed in several places, which is a really, really painful condition. So we're just thinking, what on earth was causing these grooves to form? And eventually we figured out, we hypothesized that both individuals had this lifelong habit of sucking some sort of hard, round, abrasive object that wore down their teeth. And at that point, look, we're just thinking, goodness, they were doing this until it was causing them serious, serious pain, yet they kept persisting with this behavior. And at that point, we just thought it must be some sort of drug use habit. And then the main culprit, you know, given this part of the world where we are, to us, was betel nut. So we figured, we hypothesized that these early humans must have been sucking betel nut, and that this, in fact, was a cultural tradition that might be the precursor. It might be the original form of betel nut consumption that predated the evolution of betel nut chewing as we know it, that widespread cultural tradition that Joseph just described to your listeners just before. We think now we've discovered how this drug use habit actually evolved.
1: So is the betel nut, are you saying that the betel nut that these ancient people would have been chewing on, it was in a different form to the way that it is consumed today?
0: Yeah, Suzanne, we don't think that they were chewing it. See, nowadays, when you to ingest the drug as a stimulant, you chew the seed with another substance called slaked lime. Usually it's crushed up burnt seashells or crushed up coral or something like that. And that is a chemical catalyst that intensifies the effect of the arecoline, that psychoactive substance within the seed. It intensifies it, releases it into your blood and brain system much more quickly, and just gets you, you know, really sort of kicks in the stimulant effect. We don't think these early humans were chewing it in that way, in this complex preparation with these other ingredients. We don't think they were aware that if you did that, you know, you would experience this quite, you know, powerful high. But what we do think they were doing was just sucking on the nut, okay, on this areca seed. We think that this was the initial stage. They were sucking on the nut, and we hypothesized that they were deriving some sort of effect from just sucking on the nut on its own that was, you know, pleasing enough for them that they would just continually do this as this, you know, daily habit that they're probably doing over the course of their entire lifetime, to the extent it was wearing down their teeth so badly. That was our hypothesis, but it took quite a lot of work to actually test it and now sort of demonstrate it as we believe we have now.
1: So how did you go about testing it?
0: Yeah, well, a couple of things. First of all, we had to show that if you just suck on the nut on its own, there's a physiological effect, okay, that process will release the main psychoactive compound within the nut, arecoline, into your system and have a, you know, an altered human brain function. So we partnered with a neuropharmacologist over at the University of Florida, and his lab did this really, really novel experiment where they soaked whole betel nuts in artificial saliva and then introduced the broth that produced into frog egg cells that they'd engineered to produce human brain receptors, so they could actually see the effect that this betel nut sucking would have on the human brain. And that showed that, yes, the arecoline, this psychoactive compound within the nut, is released just from sucking, okay? It's not released in sufficient quantities to have the stimulant effect that it does on people today who chew the nut as this very widespread habit, but it will release it into your system and in sufficient amounts to have a physiological effect. So that shows that our initial hypothesis was likely to be correct. And then we had to actually show that, well, these ancient people did do that. And we did that by conducting a biomolecular analysis of the teeth themselves using mass spectrometry. And this showed we managed to extract a recaline from within those dental tissues, you know, these from within the teeth that had these really weird tooth grooves. So we could show that these individuals, these ancient people in Sulawesi, as early as 25,000 years ago, did have betel nut in their mouth. You know, they were ingesting this substance. So we think together with these grooves, the tooth grooves, which are about the same size and shape as whole betel nuts themselves, with the proof of concept experiment showing that sucking the betel nut will release arecoline into your system, and then with the biomolecular analysis of the teeth themselves, which showed that that those individuals had ingested betel nut, we think that this is pretty much as close as you can get to a smoking gun when you're dealing with such difficult evidence to find. You know, trying to find evidence that ancient humans were using plant drugs is really difficult because the plants usually don't survive in the archaeological record.
1: Yeah. Professor Adam Brum is with us, an archaeologist at the Australian Research Centre for Human Evolution at Griffith University. It seems extraordinary to me that arecoline would still have been there perhaps 25,000 years later. I mean, did you get very, very lucky, or do we have new technology now that can find things that have survived that are that old?
0: Yeah, look, I think in this case, we're lucky, and we've seen, well, I say lucky, but it's taken a huge amount of detective work to actually, produce this evidence. But I think we're seeing the tip of the iceberg of drug use in ancient times. As I was saying before, with most of the earliest drugs that humans have used, as far as we can tell, are plant-based, you know, beer, nicotine, and cannabis. These are things that grow, you know, they're plants. You know, they grow, but they don't tend to leave solid archaeological evidence behind for us. Okay, so we think there was probably, I strongly suspect that humans have been using drugs for a long time, but it's just really hard to find evidence. It's only when that drug use leaves behind concrete physical evidence, in this particular instance, in the case of these very prominent grooves in the teeth of these ancient individuals, it's usually only in those cases that we can say, wow, you know, we think this is evidence for drug use. So I think we're just, you know, really fortunate to have had this one particular ancient drug use tradition that really dramatically altered human teeth such that we can actually say, wow, okay, this is a really interesting pattern. We need to investigate it. And now we think we've got the evidence to show what proved it. And that is this drug use activity.
1: Now, did you try it at all, the betel nut, to see if it would have any impact on you?
0: Yeah, look, well, I mean, I've done field work in Indonesia for nearly 25 years. And so there's some islands in Indonesia where people still chew it as part of ritual tradition. So I've chewed betel nut as people do it today, where your mouth turns red and you spit out all that liquid. And it's a pretty weird sensation, to be honest. It's hard to describe. It's like having multiple cups of coffee at once. Your whole head starts, you know, you have this sort of heat that builds up in your head. And I found it quite unpleasant. And also, you salivate excessively and spit out this horrible liquid that looks like blood. I don't like that. And I also had to try the betel nut sucking, okay? So this is a drug tradition that doesn't exist anymore. And so I had to try it. And it's pretty unpleasant. You have to sort of suck on the nut itself and also sort of lightly abrade the surface of the nut between your teeth, kind of like roll it around between your teeth just to gnaw off the outer layer that contains the arecoline. And it's a very bitter, astringent taste, and it makes your mouth go numb. And we think that this is what these early humans, this is the effect that they were after, okay, is that numbness. Because these guys had really bad teeth. These two people had really bad teeth. And we think that they sucked on the nut as a medicinal remedy for toothache, because not only is arecoline a stimulant, it's also an analgesic, okay, it's a painkiller. So we think they were sucking on the nut to relieve the pain of toothache. But then ironically, when they kept doing this over time, the nut itself, sucking on it, wore down their teeth so badly that their dental health became significantly worse. It would have caused them a lot more pain. And then this, we think, kept them, you know, basically they became dependent on sucking this nut to relieve the pain of toothache, whereas, you know, and then it relieve the pain that the nut sucking activity was actually causing them. So this, we think, is the first evidence we can see anywhere in the world for, you know, humans being caught in a cycle of substance addiction, really. I mean, it's the only way we can really describe it, okay, is you can see that these poor people were addicted to this nut-sucking behavior that was causing them so much harm. And I think anyone who has a substance addiction problem today can probably relate to the difficult situation these people found them in, which is, yeah, it's showing us that, I think, not just drug use, but also drug abuse and substance addiction has been a part of the human story for a very long time.
1: And also the quest to relieve pain, I think, has been part of that yes. story for a long time too. Now, Aisin, you know, you're an archaeologist, you're at the Centre for Human Evolution at Griffith University. When you're off in the field and you come across, for example, the skull, I mean, what do you approach it going, I'm going to try and learn everything I possibly can from this one skull? Or was it just in this case that the teeth were so extraordinary that you thought, we're going to go in for a really deep dive and see what's happened here? I mean, what's your normal process when you are working with these ancient human remains?
0: Yeah, look, Suzanne, with archaeology, especially when you're dealing with such remote time periods, you're very, very lucky to have anything at all, any piece of evidence that you have, especially something as rare as ancient human remains, which are extremely rare, especially on this island. You've just got to maximize the evidence and the information you can get from every little scrap. You know, you've got to glean as much knowledge and data as you can from a single tooth. And this is the beauty of archaeology and archaeological science, is we have so many different tools and approaches and technologies that we can use to just extract as much really cool information as possible. But the one thing that really, really struck me about this first set of remains with these tooth grooves is that we took really detailed images, 3D scans and all that of the specimen, sent them to the world's leading experts on ancient human dentalware, all the best people who've seen thousands and thousands of ancient human remains and their teeth, studied all the sorts of effects that, you know, different damage you can have to teeth over time, and none of them could explain what on earth had formed these grooves. You know, I remember the one guy in the States, one of the world's leading experts in this field, just said, like, in a reply via email, and just said, wow, I can't even imagine how those, you know, how grooves like that would have formed. And when I hear the world's leading experts saying stuff like that, that they're completely flummoxed, that's what gets me really excited and intrigued, because it's just like, wow, okay, this is something new. This is something no one has seen before and no one had. And so, yeah, it took years, like years and years. And the only real way we figured it out in the end was just by fortuitously coming across this other individual that had the same tooth grooves that we really were able to crack the case open, excuse the pun. But it's, I've got a whole store of them, Suzanne. It's nuts and all that sort of sucking nuts and all that. Anyway, but you know, I remember one guy said to me when I submitted the paper, I hope this paper succeeds. Anyway, this is a joke. We're scientists, Suzanne. These are the sorts of things that amuse us.
1: But I tell you, our listener, Bob Sled, who loves a good pun, he'll be rubbing his hands in glee right now.
0: Love it. But yeah, look, it was a real mystery. It took a lot of detective work. But this, to me, is the most satisfying discovery I've ever made in my entire career. I just think it's so cool.
1: Well, Adam, thank you so much for sharing your enthusiasm and a couple of those puns with us tonight. We really appreciate it.
0: No worries at all, Suzanne. My pleasure. Sorry for getting your name wrong. That's unforgivable.
1: It's all right. It's happened more than once. There's Professor Adam Brum, archaeologist from the Australian Research Centre for Human Evolution at Griffith University. Let's go back to Dr. Joe Milton to finish up. Now, Joe, is it only humans that seem to enjoy getting drunk or high, or do other animals actually dabble in mind-altering substances?
2: Well, we're definitely not alone, Suzanne. But before we talk about animals, I think Adam's done a great job there of basically putting us all off trying betel nut. But just in case any of the audience was thinking, oh, maybe I'll give that a try, I just wanted to let everybody know that it is a known cause of cancer, particularly cancers of the mouth and throat. So don't take it up, folks. But back to our animals. So animals encounter mind-altering chemicals all the time, particularly through their food. Alcohol would be the obvious example. And we've got research showing wild chimps eating and sharing naturally fermented fruit containing alcohol. So they're not teetotalers. And it's not just the primates. There's some interesting cases. Did you know that dolphins quite like rubbing themselves against pufferfish? Now, pufferfish release this toxin called tetrodotoxin, and the dolphins appear to enter an unusual sort of slightly trance-like state. Now, of course, we can't say for certain whether they're deliberately getting high. But then over in South America, jaguars have been filmed chewing some stuff called ayahuasca. Now, that includes a chemical called DMT, or dimethyltryptamine, which is one of the most powerful psychedelics on the planet. Now, they seem to be seeking it out rather than accidentally eating it, but again, we don't know why. There's also the really interesting case of reindeer in Siberia. They're known to eat fly agaric mushrooms. That's those classic red mushrooms with the white dots on them that you see in Alice in Wonderland. Now, they contain psychoactive compounds as well. There have been some reports of reindeers acting weird afterwards, but proving that they're deliberately trying to get wasted is obviously pretty difficult. So some animals do appear to, you know, perhaps even deliberately seek out particular plants or fermented foods. There's one that's apparently a bit of an urban myth, though, and that's elephants liking to get drunk on fermented fruit.
1: Oh, well, someone just texted this in and said, yeah, they knock the fruit off the tree and then come back a few days later, but not true.
2: Marula fruit, this would be, yeah. So probably a myth. They eat the fruit, but they'd have to consume so much because they're so huge. They'd have to consume huge amounts really, really quickly to get visibly drunk. And there hasn't really been any evidence of that. So we're definitely not unique. The animals are all into it too. Whether they're doing it deliberately or not, we're not sure. And those drunk elephant stories probably aren't true. Sorry.
1: Sorry, Dean. Finally, Joe, do you think this knowledge that betel nut chewing has been around for probably 25,000 years, does that change our understanding of its cultural role?
2: Yeah, I think it really changes the story quite dramatically. It doesn't tell us exactly what people were doing with it 25,000 years ago, but we know that betel or this chewing, it's an important part of social and cultural life in huge parts of Asia and the Pacific. And it's been for thousands of years. So it can be something people share socially. They use it in ceremonies in some places, like Adam talked about. It can be a gift to offer to guests, or it can just be sort of simply chew it as part of everyday life, like we might smoke cigarettes here in the West. So what the evidence really suggests is that this is not a relatively recent cultural tradition. The culture has perhaps grown up around the drug, if you see what I mean. So it shows that, you know, these people were using areca nut at least 25,000 years ago, and that's long before farming, writing, or anything even resembling our modern civilization. So we're not sure what exactly they were using it for, but it suggests that this relationship with this plant has been going on for just an extraordinarily long time. And over those thousands and thousands of years, different societies have built all sorts of different traditions, rituals, and kind of social customs around it. So we're really looking at a drug that's had this huge impact on human culture for thousands and thousands of years.
1: Fascinating stuff. It was always great to talk to you, Joe. Thanks for being here with us on another Sunday night.
2: That's been a pleasure, Suzanne.
1: There's Dr. Joseph Milton from the Australian Science Media Centre. Well, Joe says the rats loved our fermenting grapes on the ground. Made it easier for us to kill them, said Joe. Oh, dear. Thank you very much for your SMSs and contributions, nightlifers. This is Brandon Flowers, a new song from him called Plans. And then we're going to have a yarn with cycling commentator Matt Keenan.

0: It's Brandon Flowers. It is from this year and it's called Plans.
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0: Well, those of you who are cycling fans and watch the big international tours on SBS religiously will know the voice of my next guest well. Matt Keenan's the lead commentator on SBS for races such as the Tour de France, the Giro d'Italia and the Vuelta a España, which is actually finishing tonight in Granada in Spain, kicking off in just a few hours' time. Matt's also the ambassador for an event called Ride for Kids, which is encouraging Australians to get on their bikes in October to help raise money for kids with brain disorders. He has joined me tonight for a yarn. Hello, Matt. Welcome to Nightlife.
3: Hi, Suzanne. Given the time that both of us are on air, we've probably got the same audience.
0: Actually, there are a lot of them who will text in and tell me what's just happened sometimes. I know there are a lot of people.
3: They work nights. They've either recently become a parent or they're insomniacs.
0: Exactly. So many people will listen to us with, sorry, the sound down on you, or maybe they'll listen to you and then join us at the last minute. So
3: we're sharing them.
0: So, Matt, at the three-week bike tours, as exhausting for the commentators as they are for the riders?
3: I would not dare say that in the presence of a rider, but in the absence of one, I might say maybe. It depends on where you're doing it. So at the moment, as you mentioned, I'm doing the Vuelta a España, but I'm doing that from the SBS studio in Melbourne. So I've become a night shift worker. So I'll be getting home at 3, going to bed at 4, and then getting up at around 10, 10:30. And that's a pretty reasonable sort of a night shift type of pattern. But when we're actually at the tour, in addition to calling the race, you're then driving 300 kilometres afterwards, and it looks really glamorous, and you think these amazing places that you go to must be fantastic, what you get to eat, dinner must be awesome. We've got about a 50% strike rate of having a servo salad each night on the way to trying to find a hotel in a town we don't know.
0: Now, I wanted to talk to you a bit about your story, Matt. You fell in love with cycling as a kid. Can you remember what you loved most about it back then?
3: As a kid growing up, the bike was that first chance to escape and explore the world a little bit bigger than where mum and dad would take you and drop you off at a friend's place. And it let you actually ride to sport after school or get yourself around a little bit more. So it opened your horizon. And when I first started watching cycling on the television as a 12 or 13-year-old, I was a classic Australian kid. I played footy in the winter and I played tennis as well. But this opened up my eyes to the chance to explore the world. And it looked mythical, seeing the high mountains of the Tour de France. And there was this American guy, John Tesh, who used to do the voiceover. And he'd say things like, will the spectacle of Laurent Fignon wear the maillot jaune into Paris? And it pulls an ill wind for the rest of the peloton when Greg LeMond rides the Tour de France. And at that moment, I was like, I'm in. That's me. I want to do that.
0: So how did you start competing?
3: By being the foundation of the result sheet. My first three races, I was really consistent. I finished last in all of them. I found the local club, and in that time it was track racing in summer, road racing in winter. And I found the local club, and my parents didn't want me to ride a bike because they thought it was a bit too dangerous to race. And I'm one of 7 kids, so they had enough kids to fare around a sport, and they wanted me to do the same sports that my brothers were doing because that made the logistics a lot easier. So eventually I managed to find a place to race not too far from home. And the naivety of a teenage boy that thinks he's better than he is, on the way home from finishing last in my first three races on the track, I thought, how good's my autobiography going to be from last winning the Tour de France?
0: That's funny. Now, I have a 12-year-old who is about as consistent as you at the moment when it comes to cycling. But what I know, Matt, is that there are a lot of kids, and this wasn't you, but a lot of kids who do come from these cycling families. You know, the parents know everything about chain rings and gears and yada, yada, yada. They are all over the equipment. Their siblings compete. And they've really grown up in the sport, but not being that story for you. Was that a real disadvantage?
3: I think it was an advantage because I was doing it for me and it's what I wanted to do, as opposed to following in a brother or a sister or a parent's footsteps. It was me. It was what I wanted to do. And it became part of my identity. And one of the decisions that I made as a parent, I've got a 16-year-old daughter and a 14-year-old son. I was going to offer them every sport because I think there's great benefits in you playing sport. But when it came to cycling, I wasn't going to suggest to them, and I didn't say, why don't you come and try racing? Because they got to see it enough. If they wanted to do it, they would ask me. And I didn't want to have my love being forced upon them. I wanted them to find their own love, the sport that they wanted to do. And for my daughter, that's been netball and horse riding. And for my son, that's been football and basketball. And I love going and watching them play.
0: Right. So, and you don't even feel a little pang that they don't want to be cyclists?
3: Little. It's enormous, but I don't tell them.
0: I've got Matt Keenan with us, cycling commentator. He's also an ambassador for Ride for the Kids, which we're going to talk about in a little while too. So you got really determined, didn't you, to become a professional cyclist. How did you try to make that a reality?
3: I worked really hard. And one of the great things about cycling, you can pass this on to your son, is it does reward effort. It's one of those sports where the more you put in, the more you get back, which actually was a great educator for the rest of life as well. And I got to a point where I was okay at a domestic level, finishing top 10 at national championships, went overseas and raced in Europe for a couple of years, won a couple of really small races in France. I mean, really small, but I still won them. And by the time I was 22, I came to the realization, actually, the feedback that I got in my first three races was pretty good feedback. I wasn't quite good enough. So I came back, and at 23 years of age, I went to university, did a degree in media and communications, and was working and figured I still want to stay involved in the sport. And there was an ad to volunteer to commentate at a local track race. And I thought that'd be a fun way to be involved. And I did it the first night and I loved it. I really enjoyed it. And then I figured there's more than one way to skin a cat. Sure, I didn't get to ride the Tour de France. I definitely didn't win it. But maybe I can be involved in it some other way. So then I started chasing that dream by volunteering at community radio, by going to local track races and commentating on the under 15 junior events, by writing articles for websites and magazines and building it up from there to chase that pursuit, that dream, another way to skin a cat and go to the Tour de France.
0: Yeah, and I want to come back a bit more there in a moment, but I'm kind of interested in the, and I imagine there would be lots of young cyclists who do head to Europe, which is very much the global heartland of cycling, to try to break in. How do you do that? How many people are there? What do they have to do to kind of prove themselves and to get noticed?
3: Well, the stepping stones from Australia is get some good results as a junior, so, and put those results together. And now with the amount of information that you can get from Strava, so it shows your power output and how good you can be physically, you put all that together and you find a club somewhere in Europe that actually is an area where the racing suits your style. So if you're a sprinter, you go to Belgium or the Netherlands. If you're a climber, you look for Italy or Spain. And you find a club, multiple clubs, and it's like cold calling in a sales pitch, and you pitch yourself to that club to try and go over there and get a start and do a 1 year attempt with them and hope that they invite you back the next year and try and build from there.
0: My observation of just looking at the science that you're talking about, power outputs and all these sorts of things, is that the level of athleticism required to be a top cyclist these days, it's absolutely extraordinary, isn't it?
3: It is. And one of the elements with the amount of data that we can get now through online apps and AI training facilities and so on, is a 16-year-old can be training with the amount of data and information as an elite professional from 10 years ago was. So we're actually seeing 17-year-olds that are far more advanced than what they were a decade ago. So it's becoming a lot more competitive, and it's becoming more difficult to shine at that age and really stand out from the crowd because everybody's got the great information. But the standard just goes up and up and up. And what we're seeing now in Europe at the moment, the level of racing is the highest that we've ever seen. And there's an Australian guy, Jai Hindley, who won the Tour of Italy 3 years ago, and he finished third in the Tour of Italy earlier on this year. And he said that from when he won the Tour of Italy to finishing third now, he's actually a better athlete now in third place than he was when he was winning it. Just the standard of racing has gone up.
0: I actually heard you say that when I was watching last night, but yeah, fascinating stuff. So look, and the breakthrough into commentating, I understand that Phil Liggett played a role in that, the you know, most famous cycling commentator worldwide, I would say. What role did he play?
3: Oh, he played a huge role, and he came out to Australia to commentate in the summer, and he commentated on a group of really small races called the Bay Cycling Classic, and it was a five-day series of one-hour criteriums. And like most jobs or industries that you want to break into, it's a contact sport. So I figured I need to get to know Phil Liggett because that might help me in the future. I don't know how, but it might. So there was elite men, elite women, and then there were support races. And Phil would commentate the elite races. So I contacted the event organizer and said, I will volunteer, pay my accommodation, and I will commentate on those support races. So I went the first year, commentated on the support races and met Phil briefly. Next year I came back, I commentated on the support races, and the last day he invited me up on the podium with him to commentate on the elite ones as well. And from there we built a rapport, we built a really good relationship. I also, through the radio that I was doing, contacted his co-commentator, Paul Sherwin. I figured I need a relationship with him as well. So I did a few interviews with him, a This Is Your Lifestyle interview, and kept building up my CV. And then eventually, after 5 years of doing a lot of that volunteer work, an opportunity came up where Phil and Paul were invited to commentate on a race that was organised by the same people who organised the Tour de France. They weren't available because it clashed with the Tour of California. So the race organisers said, who do you recommend? And they recommended me. And that was the opportunity I had. That was the door that was opened for me by those guys. And I jumped at it with both hands and feet, and the whole lot, went through the door as quickly as I could.
0: And you haven't come back out the other side yet, and you'll be there for some time, we assume. So as I mentioned at the start, you're an ambassador for an event called Ride for the Kids. Tell us about it.
3: So Ride for the Kids is an opportunity to support kids with brain disorders. It might be an acquired brain disorder. It might be something genetic or through birth. And it's a chance to ride for October, see how many kilometres you can ride, set yourself a target. You might want to ride what is the equivalent to one stage of the Tour de France, and raise funds to support Brainwave. That is the organisation behind Ride for the Kids. And in doing it last year for the first time, I met a couple of the families that Brainwave support. And it does a lot of things that are similar to what you see with a mother's group. And, you know, you've got a group of people that are in the same situation and they can share their stories and support each other. This brings families together who have got kids who have a brain disorder of some description. So they've got a great network to be able to lean on. Importantly, it also raises funds to get them important equipment that they might not otherwise be able to get, or care that they can't get, or an experience that puts a smile on this kid's face, and also helps them get mobile. This young girl that I met last year, she was nonverbal. She couldn't really walk, but she could ride a tricycle. And Brainwave had gotten her a tricycle, and that was supported with the funds through Ride for the Kids. And this kid got that same joy and independence that I had as an 8-year-old when I rode the football training for the first time, or as a 12-year-old that watched the Tour de France and daydreamt about going to Europe. This young girl got that same experience by riding the tricycle that got her her independence and her mobility.
0: I know, Matt, that you've actually known a few people who have been affected by brain disorders. Was that very much part of you being keen to put your support behind this cause?
3: When they got in contact with me and I saw what they did, it pulled at my heartstrings. And there's a few people that I've been involved with through cycling that are part of the Australian Paracycling Program that do have brain disorders. And some of them have been a result of some horrific crashes. And to be able to give a little bit back and try and support them, it's one of the privileges that we get when we're in a public position. So I wanted to make the most of it, because the mission statement that I wrote when I wanted to try and become a commentator was to infect as many people as possible with the bike bug, because it's made my life better. And if I can do something to make these kids and these families' lives just a little bit better through cycling, I'm going to use my platform to try and do that as best I can. So jump on a bike, ride with us. Let's raise some funds to support Ride for the Kids.
0: All right, so ridefortthekids.org.au if you are interested in jumping on a bike and taking part of that. There's seemingly no shortage of middle-aged men in Lycra on the roads. I do wonder if young kids are riding bikes as part of, you know, the kind of childhood staple as much as they were in previous generations. Do you have thoughts on that?
3: Yeah, they're not. And I, as a parent, I'm part of that. So with my kids, when they were going to primary school, we would ride to school whenever it wasn't raining or it wasn't ridiculously hot, which probably in Melbourne worked out on an average about 3 days a week. And at that age, they were able to ride on the footpath. So we'd ride to school and you'd ride on the footpath. But now that they're teenagers, they're not able to ride on the footpath. The schools that they go to, one of them in particular, is on a relatively busy road. I don't want them riding to school for safety reasons. But when we go on a holiday and we're in an area where it is safe, we always take our bikes. Most of our holidays involve a bike ride. And if there's a chance to go for a ride on the bike path, sort of along the Yarra Trail, those sorts of things, we'll grab it. But as much as any other parent, Yeah, I'm a little bit nervous about my kids riding on the road.
0: Now, speaking of, Mike on the SMS wants to know, what was your worst accident? Goodness me.
3: My worst? Well, I was riding down a hill in Panton Hill, one that I'd been down countless times, that I'd ridden for about 25 years. And it's you're going down there at about 60-odd kilometres per hour. A dog ran in front of me that I didn't see, didn't have time to react to. It took my front wheel out. And I went headfirst into the ground. I ended up fracturing my spine, fortunately not too severely, but I was in a neck brace for 3 months. I lost a couple of teeth and I had 65 stitches in my face, and I was in hospital for about 5 days.
0: Goodness me. Do you think, because so often you watch one of the big bike races and there are always awful crashes. I mean, Vuelta a Espana, you know, the kind of greatest cyclist in the world, Tadej Pogacar is out because he had this terrible accident and out for the rest of the season. Do pro cyclists have to expect that they will have, you know, one, two, three, four, you know, you can't have a career where you don't have an accident at some point?
3: There is a very rare professional cyclist who hasn't broken their collarbone. You're bound to have at least one crash per year if you're a professional cyclist. It's part of the trade, unfortunately, but it's a risk that you go into with your eyes wide open. And for me, when I was racing, whether it be a C-grade club level or national level or racing in Europe, you go into it understanding those risks. And by the same token, I'd much rather take that risk than the risk of sitting on the couch and not doing anything.
0: Now, you're on air in a few hours' time for the final stage of the Vuelta a España. Are you expecting an exciting final stage?
3: I am, and I'm on Wout van Aert to win the stage, who is one of the most exciting riders of all time. And he's that guy that, if I was a kid, and even as a 51-year-old, I look at him and I go, geez, I wish I could ride a bike like Wout. He's amazing the way he goes about it. I'd love to see him win tonight.
0: Yeah, there's a kid at my son's cycling club who's also obsessed with the Wout van Aert, so he'll be going for him too. Hey, Matt, it's been great talking to you. Thank you for being here with us on Nightlife tonight.
3: It's been a lot of fun. Thanks.
0: There's Matthew Keenan, who is an SBS cycling commentator. And look, if you're bored of Nightlife later on, Matt will be on air in a few hours' time commentating that final stage of the Vuelta a España. You can have the telly on and listen to us, whatever way you want to do it, Nightlifers. But yeah, if you ride for the kids, piqued your interest at all, ridefortthekids.org.au if you'd like to get on the bike to help raise some money for kids with brain disorders. Here is Adele to make you feel my love.

0: Adele, to make you feel my love. Here's the news.
1: ABC News with Andrew Kaloupas. A man charged with possessing violent extremist material has applied for bail. Here's Andy Yu.
2: Officers swooped on 30-year-old Mohammed Ahmadzai last night at Melbourne International Airport and charged him with possessing violent extremist material. He's the sixth Melbourne man the AFP has charged as part of a probe into Australians distributing Islamic State propaganda online. The Melbourne Magistrates Court today heard Mr. Ahmadzai had been about to board a flight to Afghanistan via Abu Dhabi to take medication to his father. He applied for bail, but the court adjourned till Tuesday, so a decision is yet to be made. An AFP officer told the court he was concerned that if the accused were allowed to go to Afghanistan, he may not return.
1: Prime Minister Anthony Albanese has strongly defended his late mother following comments from Pauline Hanson. Here's Francis Dew.
3: The One Nation leader criticised the length

0: Rescue officials in Indonesia say a search is underway for more than 100 people after a ship capsized in bad weather in the Java Sea. The ferry was carrying more than 240 passengers. Over 100 were rescued, but six have since died. The BBC's Lisa Tambanan with more.
1: Officials say the ship, Virgo Transport 8, was carrying 243 people when it capsized en route between the islands of Java and Borneo. The vessel had reported severe weather before losing contact. Search and rescue teams have deployed ships and a helicopter to the scene. All vessels passing through the Java Sea have been alerted to report any sign of survivors or wreckage. The incident comes after a separate ferry in Indonesia caught fire off Madura Island last month, killing five.
0: Two people are in a critical condition after a police car was involved in a collision with another vehicle in Sydney's southwest. Charlie McLean reports.
2: Two 24-year-old constables were driving along Prairie Vale Road in Bosley Park when they collided with a Kia sedan. Both vehicles left the roadway, crashed through a fence and struck two separate houses. A woman in her late 20s and another woman in her early 50s were inside the Kia and have been taken to hospital in a critical condition. The two constables suffered minor injuries and no one inside the houses was injured. The incident will be investigated by police and reviewed by the state's independent police oversight body.
0: The heads of three leading AI companies have said the artificial intelligence industry should slow down amid mounting concerns over safety. Elon Musk, the founder of SpaceX AI's Grok, OpenAI boss Sam Altman, and CEO of Anthropic, Dario Amodei, have all warned that the increasing rate of development could lead to rogue AI agents taking over the internet. Their interventions come after former Anthropic researcher Jacob Coxon said there was a strong chance all humans could die in the immediate future without an AI slowdown.
3: Take Elon Musk, take Sam Altman, Dario Amodei, they've all made statements about the necessity of being careful of the potential for AI takeover. They've all talked about this. And AI takeover implies human extinction. So it's not at all an exaggeration to say that the people who are involved with both founding these companies and building the tech believe there is a possibility of human extinction.
0: To sport, and Penrith has advanced to an NRL preliminary final with a 19-12 win over the Sydney Roosters. Andrew Moore with more.
4: It was a game befitting the Roosters and the Panthers, teams 1-4 through the regular season. Penrith scored first through Liam Martin, but then the Roosters took control with quick tries to Rob Toyer and Mark Nwanganita-Waze to lead 12-6. Dylan Edwards scored a brilliant individual try close to halftime. It was 12 apiece, but on the stroke of halftime, Nathan Cleary was sin-binned for clipping Hugo Savala's legs. Savala, though, from next to the post, missed the shot at goal, and the Roosters early in the second half unable to capitalise. Cleary kicked the field goal in the 72nd minute to push the Panthers in front, and they cleaned up the victory with a Brian To'o try in the 78th minute. Penrith goes through to the preliminary final. The Roosters will have to play the Sharks.
0: You can get more news on our website at abc.net.au/news.

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2: Nightlifers, welcome to the second hour of the show on this Sunday evening. You know, we like to talk history on a Sunday night. This week in history, in a moment, will take us to South Carolina in the US in 1739. Later this hour, Michael Compton from the New South Wales Country Hour will be here to tell you what's been making news in rural and regional Australia. We have a history quiz coming up in an hour's time. There's some new music, and we'll also have a yarn about life in the Solomon Islands at the end of the program too. Very much hope that you will stick around here with us. There is lots to learn, and there's a chance, of course, for you to share all your knowledge when we come to the history quiz tonight.
3: I have a dream.
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2: Have you ever asked yourself what it would take for you to risk your life for your rights? What would make you pick up arms to defend yourself?

0: The 9th of September 1739, 20 men gathered by the Stono River in South Carolina in the US. How they were different to other men was that they were slaves. What followed became known as the Stono Rebellion, the largest uprising of enslaved people in Britain's North American colonies before the American Revolution. So what drove them to rebel? What happened during their march for freedom? And how did it change slavery in South Carolina? Professor Mark Smith is the Carolina Distinguished Press Professor of History at the University of South Carolina. He's also an expert on the Stono Rebellion. Hello, Mark. Thank you so much for being here on Nightlife tonight.
1: Suzanne, my pleasure entirely.
0: Can you tell me about the British colony of South Carolina and what it was like in 1739?
1: I can. I think I'll start by making the very basic point that on the eve of the American Revolution, the wealthiest colony in North America wasn't New York, it wasn't Virginia, it was South Carolina. And the reason for that, very simply, is because South Carolina produced what was known as Carolina gold rice. This was extraordinarily profitable, it was very expensive. And the increase in the production of rice quickly spiraled from, about 3,000 barrels a year in 1705 to about 40,000 barrels a year by 1740. And the reason why they could produce this rice is because South Carolina embraced very enthusiastically the enslavement of West Africans who knew how to grow rice. So in its perverse form, what they were doing was importing enslaved West Africans who had rice experience in West Africa, and they were rededicating that skill perversely in the context of slavery in South Carolina because rice was so extraordinarily profitable.
0: And so at the time we're talking about 1739, the colony at that point was very heavily reliant on slavery, was it?
1: It was because, you know, by 1739, the population was essentially 60% enslaved, which was the highest proportion of any enslaved colony in North America. And it would remain that way, too. It doesn't go down. It just goes up. And by the eve of the revolution, it's about the same. So this is not just a society with slaves, but a slave society, that the distinction being that slavery is absolutely essential to the political, economic, and cultural working of this colony.
0: And were those enslaved people, people who had been born to people already enslaved, or were people from Africa still being actively brought into the colony?
1: Yeah, they're going to be brought into the colony until 1808. And so they're coming directly from West Africa. And, you know, while there will be, some reproduction, it's not really germane at this point in the colony's history. So these folks are coming in directly from West Africa with their traditions, their knowledge, their cultural artifacts. And it won't be until the 19th century where you get the end of the slave trade and the reconstitution of slavery as a self-reproducing unit. But that is not the case in 1739.
0: So with so much of the population being enslaved, was there concern amongst plantation owners and authorities that, you know, they were so outnumbered?
1: Oh, absolutely. And they were right to be concerned, too. So here you have this significant black majority in South Carolina. And, you know, planters, government officials were extraordinarily worried about the prospect of slave revolts. And one reason they were worried about slave revolts in South Carolina is because slave revolts were pretty much part of the transatlantic world. And the 1730s in particular, Suzanne, were a period of significant slave revolts in the Caribbean, in Savannah, Georgia, in New York City. they were concerned, and they were right to be concerned. And they became doubly concerned just before 1739, because if you think about the geography of the American South, just to the south of South Carolina was a Spanish colony, Florida. It wasn't American, it was Spanish-owned. And the Spanish were determined to disrupt this very affluent colony, this British colony to the north, by offering freedom to any enslaved person who made their way to Spanish Florida, St. Augustine, and converted to Catholicism. And if you converted to Catholicism, and if you made it all the way down to Florida, about 150 miles, then you would be freed. So what the Spanish are trying to do here is offer freedom to enslaved people in South Carolina as part of their larger imperial ambitions to disrupt British North America. And that's the key part of this story. That's why these enslaved people in the Stoner Rebellion do not head north, because there is no freedom to the north. They're all slave societies to the north. They're heading south. They're heading south to Spanish Florida, because once they get there, and if they convert to Catholicism, then they are freed.
0: Now, was Spain doing that only because for their imperial strategy? Was there any kind of humanitarian aspect to that offer?
1: I don't think so, to be candid with you. You know, Spain is simultaneously enslaving lots of other people themselves. And Spanish law is very much about enslavement. What they're really doing is a highly practical, kind of strategic attempt to make it difficult for Britain to function effectively in North America. And while there might be some gesture towards humanitarianism, this is really being promoted by strategic imperial initiatives as well as their religious imperatives, right? They are there to Catholicize. So, yeah, I would probably place the emphasis on the strategic and tactical rather than the humanitarian.
0: Mm. All right, so you have this black population significantly higher than the white one in South Carolina. You have this offer for anyone who gets there, if they get to Florida. And then in 1739, South Carolina passed something called the Security Act. What was that act all about?
1: Yeah, so this is a good point, and thank you for raising it. The Security Act of August It basically tries to prepare people for a revolt that might or might not happen. And the key provision of the Security Act is that it requires white men to carry loaded firearms to church on Sundays. And the idea here is that if there is a revolt, it might well happen on a Sunday, when there's less supervision because people are in church. And if it does happen, then they need to be in a position to defend themselves and put down the revolt. What's animating this, Suzanne, is several Spanish emissaries from Florida had been spotted in and around Charleston, which is right next to Stono, right? It's just a spitting distance. And they were extremely concerned that these Spanish emissaries were inciting revolt and spreading the word to the enslaved in the region that if they made it to Spanish Florida, they would be free. So it's a very nervous time if you're a white planter in South Carolina in August 1739. You rightly fear that a revolt might well happen, principally because of the Spanish attempts to infiltrate South Carolina slave society. So that's why they're being armed, and that's what the Security Act is.
0: It had not taken effect yet. It is interesting to note at the time of the rebellion, it was due to take effect later in September. So that might well have been a crucial part of that. This is Nightlife on ABC Radio. Suzanne Hill with you. It's This Week in History. We're talking about the Stono Rebellion with Mark Smith, Carolina Distinguished Professor of History at the University of Southern Carolina. He's also the editor of Stono, Documenting and Interpreting a Southern Slave Revolt. So before we get to the uprising itself, Mark, what do we know about the people who led it?
1: Yeah, great question. You know, as with many many groups of people whose voices were silenced at the time, they're silenced even more in history, and their historical record is thin. But in this instance, we do actually have some information. And so let me share what we do know about these Stono rebels.

0: The first point to make is that they were largely from West Africa and the region known as the Congo. And that was partly by design. Planters wanted Congolese enslaved people because they knew about rice production. So we know they're Congolese. And what do we know about the Congolese? Well, we know two things. The folks brought over had a distinct military background. I don't think this was known to the planters, but that's what they had a very deep understanding of how to fight and how to fight effectively. We also know that they had already been Catholicized for a couple of centuries by the Portuguese. And so they came over as practicing Catholics. They knew their Catholic calendar. They venerated Mary in particular as one of their saints. And so if you think about who these folks were, they were martial soldiers as well as Catholics. Now, when you drill down to try to find out about individuals, that's tricky, but we do know about the leader of the Stoner Rebellion. We are not entirely sure of his name. It's given variously as Jemmy, or I think more commonly he's known as Cato, known as Commander Cato, in fact, during the revolt. And that term, Commander Cato, tells you a lot about the military position of this slave insurrection. How do we know this? Well, this is tricky because we have most of our sources come from white sources, as you'd expect, so they're highly prejudicial. We know that there weren't any newspaper reports about the Stoner Rebellion because whites simply could not tolerate the prospect of it being reported, lest it inspire other revolts. But what we do have is a very interesting and very rare kind of second-hand account from Commander Cato's great-great-grandson. And he was interviewed maybe a block from where I'm sitting right now in the 1930s as part of the Federal Writers' Project. And the Federal Writers' Project, one of the things that it did was interview former slaves or people descended from slaves. And one of these Federal Writers' Project authors found George Cato. And George Cato tells us in his narrative exactly what happened during the Stoner Rebellion. Because in oral tradition, this story had been passed down through the generations to his family. And I would tell you, Suzanne, the precision and the accuracy of this oral tradition is alarmingly on point. And it confirms many of the details that we know from other sources, especially white sources. This is not something this man made up. This is something that had been passed down to him through the generations. So we do know that Jemmy or Cato was real and that he led this revolt courtesy of an oral tradition in African American culture in South Carolina.
1: Now, the rebellion itself broke out on the 9th of September, 1739. It was a Sunday. We've already indicated why that may well have been the case. And it was before, obviously, this Security Act came into effect. But rather than it being a spontaneous explosion of anger, is there evidence that has come down that it was very much planned?
0: I believe so. I'll take you back just a few hours before September the 9th, the Sunday. They get together at night on September the 8th, which is the Saturday. And it's important to remember that when you're revolting against well-armed militia who are desperate to put you down, you need to be inspired, right? You need to be inspired from a variety of kind of intellectual and spiritual sources. They begin this revolt late on September the 8th because that is also the nativity of Mary, September the 8th in the Catholic calendar. This is something that these folks had practiced when they were in the Congo. This was a very important revered date. And it is my opinion that they use this date to kind of inspire them. Now, that goes into September the 9th, the Sunday, and I think for a very good reason. As you rightly point out, the Security Act had not yet been given official seal. Did Cato and the Stono rebels know this? And I think they did. I think they did because Cato was literate and he could read newspapers. How did he get access to newspapers? We don't know. But the story tells us that he could read and that he was aware of the larger circumstance in which he was acting. So here we have a religiously inspired timing in its precision. But more than that, they're about liberty. This is about freedom. And they are not headed north, they're headed south to claim their liberty. So they begin this on September the 9th, 1739, on a Sunday, knowing that the Security Act has not gone into effect, and that whites are less likely to be armed at church.
1: So what did they actually do? How did it all unfold?
0: Well, it's brutal, and there's no gainsaying that. This is a fight for liberty, and it's also a fight from the white side to preserve slavery. So Cato gathers his forces from surrounding plantations. Word had obviously gone out. They had been working on a road, on a public road project, so I suspect that the information about the gathering and the timing had been circulated several weeks before through conversation. So on September the 9th, they gather and they start marching south. And on the way, of course, they encounter lots of plantations, lots of houses. As they encounter these houses, as they encounter these plantations, the rebels show a degree of discernment and judgment. Many of the people in these houses are killed by the rebels. Some of them are beheaded. Their heads are laid on the steps as a warning, as a demonstration that this is a revolt and they're determined to go free. But it's also important to note that they spare some white people because Cato and the other leaders considered them to be kind and generous, and they were worthy of being spared. But fundamentally, what they're doing is they're going south. And as they're going south, they're destroying property, burning it, and they're also securing firearms. They come across a store, for example, and from that store, they get the firearms, the muskets, they get swords, pikes, and they get alcohol too, which becomes important later. And they keep going, and this is the kind of odd accident of history. It starts at night, and by mid-morning, about 11 o'clock, they're headed south. They've covered 20 miles or so. And just as they're getting farther along, Lieutenant Governor William Bull, who is the head authority in colonial South Carolina, is coming back from a church meeting on the road with several other people, and he's riding a horse as his compatriots are, and he spots them. He spots this gathering because by now there are 60 or 70 enslaved people moving through the countryside, destroying houses, burning them. This is a very kind of obvious thing, really, because people see the fires and what have you. And Bull sees them, scurries into the woods to kind of cover the fact that he has seen them. And when they pass, Bull and his horsemen go to a local church, raise the alarm, go to multiple houses, raise the alarm that they need to track down these rebels and they need to put this insurrection down. And that's the kind of accident of history. Had Bull not seen them, who knows what would have happened, but he did. And so they start tracking the rebels down until they reach a field right near a significant river, the Edisto River, and this field becomes known as the battleground, the battlefield, it depends who you read. And there's nothing short of a pitch battle in that afternoon of Sunday, September the 9th. And it is violent, it is brutal, and it goes on for several hours. Now, do you want me to tell you what happens, or shall I leave it to your imagination?
1: Well, yes, a number of people were dead, obviously, but was the rebellion actually over that night?
0: No, not by a long shot. Even the white sources say at the time that the rebels fought bravely, effectively, and they kind of earned a certain grudging respect, right? We're talking about 40, 50 rebels killed. We're talking about 20, 25 whites killed. And bear in mind, there's an asymmetry in military, not prowess, but resources. I mean, whites have horses, the enslaved don't. And this makes a big difference. And it goes on for several hours. And this really is the big battle, but it's only the first one. Because about 30 of the rebels, including Cato himself, managed to escape. And they regroup in woods at some distance from the battlefield. Whites are trying to track them down for a whole week. And they eventually have another battle, smaller in scale, but equally violent, on today. A Sunday, the next Sunday, so it would be the kind of anniversary of the second battle, if you will. This essentially concludes the episode because many of the rebels are killed in this second battle, but some escape, and some escape into the woods and perhaps join Maroon colonies in South Carolina. We really don't know, but I would tell you this, the last person rounded up by white authorities from the Stoner Rebellion wasn't until 1742.
1: Goodness me.
0: So we have a handful of people out there trying to get to St. Augustine. Did anybody make it to St. Augustine? We just don't know. Did anybody make it to Spanish Florida and convert to Catholicism? We don't know. But what we do know is that this went on for much more than one day. It was a week. And then arguably, these people are still out there several years later. How many of them? We don't know that either. But a handful were.
1: Mark Smith is with us, Carolina Distinguished Professor of History at the University of Southern Carolina. So for those who were captured, what happened to them?
0: Well, it's brutal, as you might expect. Some of them were given a pass because they shared information with white authorities. But most of them weren't. Some of them were shot. Lots of them were beheaded, and their heads were placed on posts as mile markers along various roads in South Carolina as a warning to other enslaved people, don't try this again. Lots were whipped, so it's a very kind of corporal, physical punishment. But anybody who shared information with white authorities was rewarded or at least spared a brutal beating or death.
1: So once those big two battles were over, what kind of reaction was there in South Carolina to what had happened? I mean, here was what they had feared coming to pass.
0: Yeah, so they passed what's known as the Negro Act a year later. And this act is fundamental to the future of slavery in South Carolina. The provisions of this act do not expire until 1865 when the 13th Amendment is passed. So this act is really the kind of legal infrastructure that governs slavery in this colony and then state later on. And what does it do? Well, it speaks to some of the very specific things that happened during the battles, right? And speaks to some of the very specific things that happened during the revolt. So, for example, during the revolt, Cato and his men lofted a banner above them. It was a white banner, which they associated with Mary, incidentally. This is something that they'd used in the Congo and that they were using in this revolt. They also used drums to coordinate and gather people from plantations. So there was an acoustic and auditory element to this. Well, the Negro Act of 1740 bans the use of drums, bans the use of any standards. It also bans literacy. So because Cato could write, they said, well, we will stop that. You're not allowed to teach enslaved people to read or write. You had to have a written pass after the 1740 Act to leave your plantation. Prior to that, you did not. And if you were caught as an enslaved person off the plantation without that written pass, you could be killed and you would certainly be punished. There was a stipulations against congregation of enslaved people. So what they're trying to do is prevent another Stono revolt. I will say this, though. One of the interesting provisions of the 1740 Negro Act is that it did require masters to offer what was called sufficient food and clothing. And one of the arguments here within the General Assembly of South Carolina was that some masters had kind of unwittingly inspired this revolt by depriving their enslaved people of adequate food and sufficient clothing. So there is an attempt to, at the very kind of distant margins of this act, to humanize elements of slavery. But principally, this is a very punitive act. And then there's another little wrinkle to this, because the following year, in 1741, South Carolina tries to kind of wrestle with this problem of slave insurrection at its very core. And that has to do with the numbers of slaves. When you have 60% of the population enslaved, this is a very precarious position. So in 1741, they place very high prohibitive duties on the importation of more slaves, so that it becomes much more expensive to import slaves. They're trying to keep a handle on and suppress the number of slaves so that the white population becomes the majority rather than minority.
1: Did that work?
0: It did not work. And I tell you why it didn't work. Carolina gold rice was just too profitable. By the eve of the revolution, the proportion of South Carolinians who are black and enslaved is exactly the same as it was in 1740. They are willing to pay extra duties because the profitability of slavery in South Carolina with rice and also increasingly indigo is just so great that they're willing to risk their very lives in the pursuit of profit.
1: So where does Stono sit in the wider history of slave resistance in colonial America?
0: Well, it's distinguished, I think, largely by its size and the fact that it's headed towards Spanish Florida. But I think it's helpful to think about the Stono Rebellion as part of the larger age of revolution, right? So if we think about the period 1750 to the early 1800s, there are many, many slave revolts. You're going to have more slave revolts and conspiracies in South Carolina even, but you have the Haitian Revolution, for example. So it's part of this larger age of emancipation, age of revolution, and not just among African Americans. One of the points I'm trying to make in a book that I'm working on, which I've called The First American Revolution, and it's about the Stono Rebellion, is that the very things that Cato and the Stono rebels were after are the very things that Thomas Jefferson and James Madison were after. They were after freedom. They were after liberty. And it is no accident that some of the things that people heard these slaves shout as they were marching towards Spanish Florida was the word liberty. This is about freedom. And my argument is that, in a way, the Stono Rebellion was the first American Revolution, because they share the same sentiments and desires as those revolutionaries that revolted against Britain. Because Americans saw themselves as enslaved by Great Britain, just as the enslaved saw themselves being enslaved by white South Carolinians. So I think this is a story much bigger than its battlefield moment, that speaks to a growing awareness and desire for liberty. And I think that is an inspirational story, ironically, for white men later on when they decide to declare independence in 1776.
1: What impact did Stono have on the history of South Carolina? One of my listeners is saying, has South Carolina taken to heart the civil rights of black people today? I tend to think of it as still a very conservative state. But, you know, can you give us some thoughts on that?
0: Well, it is a conservative state. I mean, the long arc of history is always difficult to fathom with these things. I mean, my best sense is that South Carolina, because slavery was so profitable, was really at the vanguard of Southern independence, which basically meant the preservation of slavery. So did they take the Stono Rebellion to heart? Not really. And I'll give you illustrations of this.

0: if you look at the first state to try to secede from the Union, it was South Carolina. The state that resisted emancipation during the Civil War most enthusiastically was South Carolina. So you don't see a whole lot of change between 1739 and the immediate aftermath of the Civil War. That change, that kind of more dedicated attention to civil rights, occurs really in the 20th century. But candidly, it's an ongoing story, as it is pretty much everywhere. But I don't think that the immediate reaction to the Stono Rebellion was one of enlightenment or humanitarian concern for the most part. It was really designed to clamp down and preserve slavery and make it even more secure in the eyes of white South Carolinians.
1: Mark, thank you so much for being our guest on Nightlife tonight and telling us this story.
0: You are most welcome. My pleasure entirely.
1: Mark Smith is Carolina Distinguished Professor of History at the University of Southern Carolina. He's the editor of Stono, Documenting and Interpreting a Southern Slave Revolt. And you are on Nightlife on ABC Radio.
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1: Now, we have a couple of comments on the SMS. Graham's just saying, thank you for telling this story. I have some very close Liberian friends who told me about West African rice and their staple being not maize or corn, like in East Africa. So there you go. There's the rice turning up in that story. And he's just saying, yeah, Jefferson was a Democrat. He owned more than 600 slaves. And like all Democrats, he wasn't wanting to free them either. It took people like Abraham Lincoln and his Republicans to try to free them. Thank you for your comments. And, of course, if you came in late and you missed any of that conversation, it will be up as a podcast before too long. We will have Big Country Small World before too long. Michael Condon from the New South Wales Country Hour will be our guest. Going back to the 90s with this tune, it's the Smashing Pumpkins and 1979.

the Smashing Pumpkins with 1979. It's Nightlife on ABC Radio. Jeff in Hornsby's a big Smashing Pumpkins fan. Very happy to hear that song. Christine is just wondering, she just came in on the end of that conversation we were just having with Mark Smith. Where can I get the podcast? What will it be called? Well, Christine, if you just check out the ABC Listen app, it's not up yet. I think Lockie's just starting to do the work to get it up online now. So probably come back in the morning to have a look for it. But if you just go to the ABC Listen app and you look for Nightlife, or you search up Nightlife wherever you get your podcast, it should come up as one of the last couple to go up, and it'll be called something obvious, we hope. It is time for Big Country, Small World.

0: With Big Country's Small World this week, Michael Condon, host of the New South Wales Country Hour, is here. Hello, Michael. Welcome back.
1: Yes, good to be back.
0: All right, let's talk about news this week about the establishment of the gas reservation scheme for Australia.
1: Yeah, it was formally announced by the Energy Minister, Chris Bowen. He was saying that the government is going to establish a gas reservation scheme for Australia. He says we want to see Australian gas for Australian users. He says that's a Commonwealth policy. And he says the policy will lead to a reduction in gas prices in Australia. But interestingly, and this is the interesting fact, he stopped short of guaranteeing that a minimum of 20% of gas would be preserved for domestic customers, which is something that they had talked about before. They've done a bit of a backflip on that. Here's Chris Bowen.
2: We see it as sensible calibration, taking on board feedback from players. The 20% figure is still, you know, the absolute core of the policy, but there's no point reserving gas that Australians don't need.
1: So Chris Bowen there saying not reserving gas that you don't need, not committing to that 20%. Now, that raised some concerns amongst a number of people in the industry, particularly people in the Pilliga, the farming industry. There are concerned about a gas project that's underway. Santos are looking at expanding their gas into that region as well. And there's a real concern that if we don't export that, if we don't keep that 20% back, we won't see that real reduction in price. We won't see that sort of supply-demand nexus broken.
0: Right.
1: And so they're saying, as a result of that, if you don't have a reduction in the price of gas, that then we see projects like the Pilliga gas project become more economically viable, which is something that the farmers don't want to see. And as a result, we spoke to Dane Pratsky, who's pretty well known in this space. He was a former Queensland landholder. He had run-ins with the gas industry in the past sort of 20 years ago or so. He's been a long-time campaigner. In fact, he's known as Frack Man. He's on social media as well. He was saying that this move to back away from a concrete minimum of 20%, he says it actually plays into the hands of the gas companies, and he says that he knows how unscrupulous gas companies can be.
3: Absolutely. Queensland Gas Company, which is now owned by Shell, came, you know, to my house and said, hey, we're going to drill some wells in your place and there's nothing you can do about it. So sign this contract. And at that point in time, I said, absolutely not. Get off my land. And started it's nearly going on 20 year now, battle against the coal seam gas and the gas industry in general across Australia.
1: Farmers, particularly in the Pilliga in the northwest of the state, are in the firing line here. And so is the environment, water, things like that.
3: New South Wales and the Liverpool Plains, this is an ongoing fight that will not be resolved until the Pilliga project is actually put to bed once and for all. It's uneconomical. It simply damaged the water tables in Queensland. We know that. Do we want the same devastation for our New South Wales farmers to their water tables? I just cannot see how this can go ahead and not have the huge impact on the New South Wales farmers' water. We need that water. We're heading into a climate that seems to be heating up, and those water resources are going to become more and more precious, and to risk that on some of the best farming land in Australia is madness.
1: It's Dane Pratsky, who's also known as Frack Man.
0: All right, so just to clarify this, Condo, so the idea is that if you need to keep enough gas back in a reservation project that it can really mean a lot more flowing into the domestic industry to put downward pressure on the prices.
1: That's exactly right.
0: Otherwise, yeah, if there's still a shortfall, then you don't get that reduction in, as you're saying, projects like this one in the Pilliga suddenly.
1: Yeah, and of course it's more, you know, they make more profit sending it overseas. So that's their preference. And I guess what Dane is saying there is that this is playing into the company's hands, because that's what they ultimately wanted to do. Then they were not a favour at all of the reservation scheme. They were, all of the gas industry and gas players were against that move and saw it as a retrograde thing. They were saying, you know, let the market decide. We can sell it overseas. We can export. And other people saying, oh, hang on a minute. We've got all this gas in Australia. Mm. We should save some of it for our consumers here in Australia, for our for our Australian people to have lower prices like we used to in the past. We always used to have cheap gas.
0: Mm. Oh, I know. I mean, I've got gas and gosh, the prices of that just gone up so much even in the past couple of years.
1: Absolutely.
0: Michael Condon is here. He's the presenter of the New South Wales Country Hour. Australia's horticultural industry is aiming to double the value of its exports to $7 billion by 2031.
1: Yes, that's right. The plan is, at the moment, they're about 3.5. What they're trying to do is to get it to $7 billion in only a few short years. They've had some really good results recently, but of about 100% increase or so, but it has taken a while to sort of ramp it up. And the what they're finding is that there's certainly the demand there, certainly in China and in Asia, and well, as long as you can get it in there quickly, a lot of it's flowing in. Some of the nuts they put on the water, they can get them into China that way and still have them at that premium level. And really, this is driven, Hort Innovation are a sort of an overarching body for the growers and others in the industry as well. They're saying this is their way of guaranteeing that the prices for farmers will hold up over time. There is pressure from supermarkets to push prices down for fresh produce. We're seeing that. Farmers talk about the duopoly of Coles and Woolworths all the time, pushing down the price as much as they possibly can buy from the farmers. So yeah, we spoke to Brett Firefield, who's from Hort Innovation, about this week.
4: We've been in a conversation for the last 12 months with the Australian horticulture sector. I've just spent around a week and a half in Asia, in Shanghai, meeting with delegates over there, also at Asia Fruit Logistica in Hong Kong, where we had more than 30 Australian horticulture companies join us in the Australia Pavilion. We were the second largest country there, just behind China, and the message we really received from market was the quality, the sustainability attributes and the counter-seasonal qualities of Australian horticulture really put us at the top of their list. Our challenge is getting the fruit and the vegetables into markets quickly to consumers that really do demand the highest quality when they're paying a premium for Australian horticulture.
1: As Brett Firefield there, who's the CEO of Hort Innovation. And yeah, interestingly, so they're saying they're going to try and do it within 5 years, double it. They haven't really done that at that pace before. So, and we're talking about, all the vegetables, carrots, potatoes, all of the fruits, blueberries, all the nuts as well, macadamias, almonds. So there's a whole host of produce that they want in China and Southeast Asia and in Hong Kong. They say, they want it from Australia. That's that's a priority.
0: And so what we're saying here, Condo, is if they don't have to sell to Coles and Woolies, but they have these other markets,
1: exactly,
0: then Coles and Woolies might be forced to actually offer them
1: prices. Selling into those premium markets, they can get them back, and then they can say, I'm going to sell it to China, and so I really need to get X number of dollars per kilo.
0: Yeah, well, although, of course, the other side of that is that the consumers end up paying more, but swings and roundabouts in farming, isn't it?
1: That's right.
0: Michael Condon's here. Finally, a new report released today is warning that millions of hectares of productive agricultural land could be lost in Australia without reform to our carbon offset system.
1: Yeah, this was raised by the Farmers for Climate Action. They're a lobby group and looking at climate issues. And interestingly, they were saying, they're all in favour of storing carbon, but they're saying that the way the scheme is set up now, it actually favours the big corporations to actually go and buy up land, plant the trees, not be involved in any sort of productive agriculture, not grow any crops, just put some, Pinus radiata in there and grow it for 20 to 40
0: Watch
1: years.
0: It grow, yeah.
1: And, so we're not producing any food, we're not producing any fibre, we're not producing any meat, there's no grazing of that land at all. And they're saying, as a group, they do want to see carbon stored in the soil and in the trees on farms, but have them as productive farms, have them as farms that are producing things as well.
0: Well, how do you get both of those?
1: Well, you can do it, but you just need to have a bit of a mix. You can actually get quite significant, and we have seen it, soil carbon in the soil, preserving it with regen ag. You can have shelter belts and lots of trees and have bird life and biodiversity and stuff, and actually, claim the credits back from that as well. So we spoke to Oscar Pierce this week, who's from Farmers for Climate Action. He's done this report.
5: Yeah, that's it. And it's the type of carbon projects. Again, small-scale landscape-based work, putting in shelter belts or connecting biodiversity areas up and getting paid for carbon and biodiversity, or soil carbon or herd methodologies. These sorts of projects enhance agriculture and are really good for increasing your productivity on farm. But there are these other kinds where particularly large corporate investors are coming in, buying whole farms, or in some cases, whole valleys, whole districts, and displacing agriculture. And those are the traditionally the pine plantation style projects and methodologies where you literally buy a farm, you plant as much of it as you can to pine plantations, and that has to be left there for 100 years, a permanence obligation. The problem is, what happens? These projects run for 25 to 35 years. And so there's 6 or 7 decades where there's no funding, no management, no way for that management to be paid for, and real worries in regional communities about what that will mean for their local community, for the viability of their businesses and their industries. So again, some carbon credit projects are great for agriculture. Others are deeply problematic and at the expense of agriculture.
1: That's Oscar Pierce there, who's actually from Regional Policy Solutions, but he wrote that report for Farmers for Climate Action.
0: I know, you just mentioned, you said you go in and you plant it full of pine trees. Why would you do the pine trees?
1: Well, you can, it's a quick, they grow really fast, quick profit. And
0: that leaves you with a bit of a monoculture though, doesn't
1: absolutely
0: it?
1: Absolutely it does, yeah. And there's all sorts, and there's been problems with pine schemes where they've lost, you know, a heap of money and they've actually gone bankrupt. But it's there is the demand there when you are pulping the wood as well. There's certainly still the demand there. And I know it seems crazy, but we do a lot of that. They use it also for the building industry as well. So there is demand there for the wood. They can now cut down the trees and claim the credits if it's retained in a form like a log of wood. Mm-hmm. So in a building somewhere, they can still claim a credit for that. And that's been a little bit of a change there to the system. But yeah, you basically can't really have any sort of other sort of agriculture on that land. You can't produce any food. You can't produce any fiber. You can't have any animals grazing it. It's just it's a monolith that's it's not really productive in an agricultural sense. It's just like a and it sits there without providing any employment. That's the other problem with it as well.
0: What about the mechanisms? I mean, right now, can farmers actually get involved in providing carbon offsets to companies? You know, is there a mechanism for it to be done, you know, on a smaller scale so that individual farmers can be part of it?
1: Yes, there is. And they do it. And they do it through the ACCU scheme, the carbon credit, carbon unit scheme, but you have to be accredited, and you can do it for trees, you can do it for soil carbon, you can do a range of things. You need to be accredited. Once you can show, yes, I can store it here on my farm in this precinct, then you can then sell that to anyone in that system as well.
0: Some who wants to buy one.
1: Yeah, and some people don't use the Australian government system, and they sell it to individual companies like Microsoft as well. They bought separately off the out of the scheme as well. Yeah. They said, "Oh, we'll buy that, those credits you've got, your carbon credits there. We'll use them for Microsoft and offset with that." Some airline companies do it as well. Come in, and most of them use the Australian government system, and they say, "Yep, we can offset." So the mining companies.
0: Plenty of examples then of small-scale farmers who are individuals who are actually doing this.
1: More and more they're doing it and making a good living, extra living on their farm as a result of doing that by storing carbon somewhere.
0: Yeah, but as you explained, you can see that if it's just one company buying up a whole piece of land, planting all the pine trees, you might get your carbon offsets, but what are the other benefits?
1: And and environmentally too, like you say, a monoculture. So one sort of tree, one sort of bird. you don't get the biodiversity you would from a normal native forest. Yeah, so it's got a lot of negatives.
0: Fascinating, Condon. Thanks for being here.
1: Thank you,
0: Michael Condon is the host of the New South Wales Country Hour.
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0: We're about a minute away from the latest ABC news. Then it is time for our history quiz tonight. We are talking about a place where many of you likely are already, and that is bed. Our history quiz tonight is themed around bed. Beds, things that happened in beds. People who spent a lot of time in beds. People who took beds to strange places. So if you think you know a few historical quirks involving beds, this could well be the history quiz for you. I tell you, sometimes we come up with the strangest ideas. This one was Lockie's idea. He said, I've got an idea. I think we should do a history quiz about beds. And immediately I came up with about five things I knew about historical moments that had taken place involving beds. So look, we've written you a history quiz on beds. If you're in bed, if you're not in bed, whatever it is, wherever you are, we would love to have you be part of our quiz tonight. 1-300-800-222.
7: ABC News with Andrew Kloupas. The Prime Minister says he's stunned by One Nation leader Pauline Hanson's criticism of his mother for spending years living in Housing Commission. In a podcast interview earlier this year that's just resurfaced, Senator Hanson said people should only live in Housing Commission for a limited time, and it was not on for Mr Albanese's mother to have spent much of her life there. Ms Hanson has been roundly condemned for her comments. Anthony Albanese says it's weak to be nasty.
8: I am stunned at these comments, but I'll make this point. If Pauline Hanson wants to criticise me, then that's fine. But my mother was way out of Pauline Hanson's league, way out of it.
7: Education experts have welcomed new screen time limits for New South Wales public primary schools. Under the state government guidelines, students from kindergarten to year two will be limited to 15 minutes of classroom screen time a day. Students in years three and four will be allowed up to 30 minutes, increasing to 45 minutes for years five and six. The University of Technology Sydney's Professor of Social Impact, Rachel Wilson, says it's good news.
9: We absolutely need to move on this, and lots of countries and other jurisdictions

0: toward. Maritime accidents is not unusual in Indonesia. This country is made up of more than 17,000 islands, and people here rely on boat transportation for daily commute as well as tourism.
1: South Australia has recorded the country's first confirmed detection of H5 bird flu in a sea lion. The state government says it was found at Seal Bay on Kangaroo Island, which hosts a large breeding colony of the endangered species. South Australia's previously recorded 3 confirmed cases in long-nosed fur seals. Environment Minister Emily Burke says the sea lion was recovering from a shark attack when it contracted the deadly virus.
2: We've seen quite a number of mammal cases, but the Australian sea lion is the rarest seal found in our Australian waters. 85% of the population is found here in South Australia. It is an endangered species, and today we are confirming our first case in this endangered species here in South Australia.
1: The West Australian government has announced it will build a 30-storey social and affordable apartment block in the Perth CBD by 2029. The government says 139 apartments will be affordable rentals and 35 will be social homes, with the project costing around $130 million. Once built, the apartments will be sold to and managed by a community housing provider. The Housing Minister, John Carey, says the Rose Street location is ideal for subsidised housing.
3: There is no better place for high-density affordable rentals than right in the core of the city, close to public transport, close to amenities, close to jobs. These are the kinds of projects that we want.
1: Swedes are voting in a closely fought election that will either bring in a far-right party into government for the first time or shift the country back towards the centre-left. Sweden's progressive opposition has held a narrow lead over the governing right-wing coalition ahead of the vote. Prime Minister Ulf Kristersson has pledged to bring in the far-right Sweden Democrats into government if his bloc wins. To sport, and the Fremantle Dockers have survived the loss of 2 of their biggest stars to seal a 15-point win over the Essendon Bombers in the AFLW. Star ruck Mim Strom was ruled out before the game due to shoulder soreness, while Emma O'Driscoll left the field just minutes in with an ankle injury. Fremantle managed to secure their first win at the club's new Coburn home ground. ABC News.
4: The word is about, there's something evolving. Whatever may come, the world

0: quite clear that it's all just a little bit of history repeating.
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2: And it is time for tonight's history quiz. It is themed on beds. Bobsled, our resident punter, says, bring on the beds quiz. I've got it covered. Oh, goodness me. There's a few of you who should just ring up now. Ray in the Bay says, my money's on this particular question. You were correct, Ray. He said it's on this question too. Yes, that one's in it. Alan, he's got two answers already without a question even being asked. Gosh, this bed quiz could be over before we get too far at all. Everyone knows, but maybe we have some bed questions that you are not prepared for. Let's see what happens, shall we, nightlifers?
3: The question and answer program everyone enjoys.
4: I would say yes.
5: That's right.
6: That's right.
7: Here are the questions.
2: To take us away, we have Pearl in Darwin as our first contestant. Hi, Pearl.
8: Hi, Suzanne. I've never been first before.
2: Haven't you? I think you're first. Are you first for a reason tonight, Pearl?
8: Well, I did want to let you know that today is a very special day for one of our listeners. Stewie from Victor Harbour is having a birthday today.
2: Okay. Stewie is on the line. Was that preordained?
8: I don't know. No, I don't think he'll mind if I let you know it's his penultimate 70th.

0: If he does mind, it's too late.
1: Do you mean he's 79?
0: No, it's his penultimate.
1: Penultimate.
0: The
1: Do
0: one
1: you mean it's his 69? Yay.
0: Get with it, Suzanne.
1: Thanks so much. All right. 69th birthday will be duly celebrated momentarily. But first you need to answer some questions, or at least try to, Pearl.
0: Okay.
1: Question one. That's right, I have to ask it before you can answer it. Question one. Which early Australian colonial leader famously hid under his bed in 1808?
0: I have no idea. I haven't heard that one.
1: Mm.
0: No.
1: Well,
0: I bet Stewie knows. Probably still under Stewie's bed.
1: Let's see if he does. Pearl,
0: okay, thanks.
1: Yeah. Always nice to chat to you. We have, where's my mouse gone? Let's go to him next. Then, Stuart, before I even speak to you, let me deliver this.

0: Happy 69th birthday, Stewie.
1: Yeah, thanks, Suzanne. I just, wait a minute, I'll just get my false teeth. hang on, my prosthesis has fallen off. Where's my bedpan?
0: You're hitting all the highlights there, aren't you, Stuart?
1: Far out, honestly. Yeah, it is. It's incredible. I sit down thinking today, it's just how time goes by. It's one thing you can't stop, but it is. I've had a very good life, really. So I think I've been pretty fortunate. And I'll still kick on for a while yet.
0: You are indeed. So how are you going to be marking the day, apart from starting by talking to us?
1: It was yesterday.
0: It was yesterday. Okay.
1: My son rang up and I, from New Zealand, and I sat down, I had a couple of sherbets and sat down and just listening to the radio and listening to repeats of Pointless. It was all pretty, This isn't as good as my 21st. I can't see to drive my car. I got two cars. I can't fucking drive it.
0: Sorry. I would dump you, except it's your birthday. Please forgive Stuart for that.
1: I'm out of line. Excuse me for everybody for saying that. I do swear, but excuse me. Thanks, Suzanne. Thanks. And it was actually Bly. Of Governor Bly under the bed, 1808.
0: Yep, you're right. It was William Bly. That's right. When the soldiers in the Rum Rebellion, came to grab him, he was accused of having been hiding under the bed.
1: Yeah, that was not a very... I guess he was, wasn't he? Thanks, Pearl. I appreciate it.
0: Okay, we have a few birthday messages on the SMS. One from Maria, who says, happy 69th birthday. Happy birthday, Stuart from Victor Harbour. Says someone who's given you a blue love heart, but we don't know their name.
1: Oh, well, that's actually, I tell you what, I really appreciate that. I'll give you one. I'll send it by post. What is a blue love heart?
0: Well, it's just a love heart that's blue.
1: Oh, that was very well. I'll tell you what.
0: I don't know if it means something different to being a red. I mean, maybe it's a friendship love heart, not a passionate love heart.
1: Well, past that, Suzanne. But I'll tell you what, when I was about 17, I got a Valentine's card, right?
0: Yeah.
1: And I found out about 3 months later it was from a bloke. I was a bit deflated.
0: Disappointed, maybe, that it wasn't from someone you fancied.
1: It wasn't quite. I thought it was some really good-looking girl down the road, and I approached her about it one day, and she wouldn't have a bar on me. I was shattered. Oh, that's all right. That's
0: back in the long, the deep, dark past now. Let's go back to our quiz, Stuart. Waterbeds became a symbol of the 70s and 80s, but a primitive version was invented by a Scottish doctor, Dr. Neil Arnott, more than a century earlier. It wasn't designed for sexiness or comfort. What medical problem was the original waterbed intended to prevent?
1: Truth. Well, thanks for the birthday wishes, firstly, Suzanne, and I really do appreciate it. So that's just, and it is, life's pretty good. So what was it, the waterbed initially meant to prevent? Is that what you said?
0: Yes.
1: What was it, some therapy?

0: therapeutic use. It's true.
1: What was it trying to prevent?
0: Well, seasickness. No, hang on a minute. That wouldn't be right, would it? They were pretty wobbly, weren't they? Then you think, what was it trying to prevent? I guess it's arthritis.
1: It is not arthritis.
0: Well, that's good, Suzanne. I got one right. Look, Suzanne, it's very nice to talk to you again. I haven't talked to you for a while.
1: No, it's been too long, Stuart. But well, enjoy your post-birthday day.
0: you were born in 1974, weren't you?
1: I was. You've been paying attention.
0: Well, I listened to you, Suzanne. You young people were just, honestly... See you later.
1: Bye, Stuart. Oh, quite a few people have it. B, Annette in Perth, Bernadette, Ray in the Bay. Yes, Alan, that's the correct answer. Elaine in Croydon, that is it too. Right, I have a note that our next caller, Lynn, is calling us from Iceland. Hello, Lynn.
2: Hello, Suzanne. How are you?
1: You've never called before, but you're in Iceland and you've decided now is the time to do
2: it. That's right. I wait till I'm about as far away as possible from Australia as I can get before I call.
1: What's going on? Are you on holiday there?
2: Yes. Been here for a week, heading up to the north of Iceland tomorrow for a couple of days, and then we're starting to come home.
1: What have you seen? Yes. What have you in Iceland?
2: We've seen glaciers. We've floated around on a boat amongst big chunks of ice. We've eaten a piece of glacier ice. We've been to the volcano site at Grindavik. We've done a lot. So it's an amazing country.
1: Now, is that the one where you go around on the speedboat in the bay with all the ice?
2: No.
1: Oh, no, it wasn't a speedboat.
2: No. I'm no thrill seeker. It's a slow boat.
1: Oh, because I know there's a lagoon there with lots of ice that they filmed a scene from a James Bond in. Years and years ago.
2: Oh, it could be the same. Could be the same one. It's a very famous one down in the south there. We're also, when we go up north, we're heading to the Eurovision Museum in Husavik. So I'm very excited about that.
1: I did not know they had a Eurovision Museum.
2: It's very small.
1: Okay.
2: But yes. So as a big Eurovision fan, I can't wait to see that.
1: Yes. Now, when I was there, I went to the Penis Museum. Have you got that on your agenda?
2: I haven't.
1: A collection.
2: This is my second time. Sorry, this is my second time in Reykjavik, and I haven't been there either time.
1: Yeah, well, it's not in Reykjavik. It's also up north somewhere. So keep an eye out for that. Oh, everything from a worm to a giant whale. So.
2: Oh, okay. But there is one here in Reykjavik as well. Yeah.
1: And another penis museum.
2: Yeah. It must be a thing over here.
1: Or they've moved it from when I went. Oh, my goodness, that's very funny. Oh, dear. Okay, Lynn, have a guess for me.
2: Yes.
1: Waterbeds. What were they originally designed to prevent?
2: I don't really know. I'm thinking maybe something to do with a spine or add backs or something like that. That's about all I've got, I think.
1: No, so I can't take spine or backs.
2: No. All right.
1: Thank
2: no
1: you,
2: worries.
1: Lynn. All right, you enjoy the rest of the trip. Okay, thanks
2: Thank
1: so much.
2: You very much.
1: There's Lynn from Iceland, or calling us from Iceland. Ray in the Bay says he's also contributing the information about the Penis Museum. Don't blame me, I'm just reporting the facts. He said, look, I already knew, Ray. I already had that one on my bucket list or on my list of things I've ticked off. Hello, Jenny in Rockhampton.
3: Oh, hello. How are you? I didn't ring to answer a question. I just rang to say, happy birthday, Stewie!
1: Well, he can't say happy birthday back on the radio anymore, but I'm sure he appreciates it very much. So, Jenny, do you want to at least have a guess?
3: What
1: was the original waterbed intended? A medical problem that the original waterbed was intended to prevent.
3: I'm interested to find out because all I could think of is bad backs.
1: Yes, it's not backs per se.
3: No.
1: All
3: okay.
1: Right. Thanks, Jenny.
3: Bye.
1: Bye. Susan in Hobart has it. Adrian has it. Joyce in Perth has it. Shane in Newcastle has it. Marty from the Gong has it. Many people have it. Let's see. Mick. Hello, Mick.
4: Hi, how are you going?
1: Mick, what were waterbeds originally meant to prevent? A medical condition?
4: My gas is already gone, so I've no idea, sorry.
1: Ah, thanks, Mick. Nice to check with you, Bob in Greenacre. Evening, Bob.
5: Good evening.
1: Good evening.
5: I was up in New Guinea in the 1970s. I was doing a little bit of boxing up there, and everybody was eating betel nut. And they were saying to me that it was for if you don't get a meal and you're feeling hungry, you chew betel nut and you don't feel like it.
1: Really?
5: Oh. Yeah.
1: And, did you try it?
5: No, it was revolting. Everybody was spitting it. And when I first went up there, there was this was on the edge of Moresby. It looked like there'd been a revolution. There was like, I thought it was red blood. It was spitting. And more recently, my mate's a boxing promoter, and he had some New Guinean indigenous people over for the fights. They were boxing, and when they smiled at me, I noticed they had red in their teeth like they'd been eating raw steak or something, and it was beetle.
1: Yeah, yeah. So common in Southeast Asia. If anyone was wondering why Bob's mentioning this, the first thing we did tonight when we kicked off the show was talking about this discovery of people using betel nut as far back as 25,000 years ago. So quite an amazing story. Now, Bob, any idea what medical condition or problem the original waterbed was intended to prevent?
5: Was it you get bed sores?
1: Is that your answer?
5: Yes.
1: It is bed sores. That is the correct answer. Well done, Bob. Now, Catherine tells me, okay, the Penis Museum has moved. It did used to be up north somewhere. Now it is in Reykjavik in Iceland. But also Catherine says the Museum of Witchcraft up north is incredible. So that might be a tip for Lynn. Now Marie and Altonin's just sent me a picture from being in Iceland. We were in Iceland a few weeks ago trying to catch the solar eclipse. My favourite things were these traffic lights that she sent me a picture of. To cheer people up during the GFC, they changed the stop lights to hearts and they remain so. That is beautiful. Thank you very much, Marie. Okay, Bob, question three. In 1970... when his daughter suggested that he change position in bed so he might breathe more easily, whose last words were, "A dying man can do nothing easy"?
5: Look, I haven't heard that. I can't. I'm sorry, Suzanne. I've got it.
1: Thanks, Bob.
5: Bye.
1: All right, good to talk to you. Bob Sled's back with another pun. My friends had a waterbed, but they eventually drifted apart. Anne-Marie in Dandenong, hello.
6: Hi, Suzanne. I love that one, drifted apart.
1: Yes, that's good, isn't it?
6: It is.
1: Okay, now our question is, in 1790, when his daughter suggested he change position in bed so he might breathe more easily, whose famous last words were, "A dying man can do nothing easy"?
6: I have no idea. Shakespeare. I don't know.
1: Not Shakespeare. Thanks, Anne-Marie.
6: Good night.
1: Okay. We do have a couple of people who are already on it. There, Ray in the Bay, that's it. Annette in Perth, that's also the correct answer. John in Wooddale.
7: Oh, dear. That would be me. Well... who was alive around about...
1: I know, it's pretty broad, isn't it? All we know is he died in 1790 and he had a daughter.
7: Well, I'm trying to think of a British poet or writer.
1: Frankly, I wouldn't go in that direction.
7: No?
1: No.
7: Oh, well,
1: I'd look across the Atlantic.
7: Oh, Benjamin Franklin.
1: Well, then I gave it straight to you, apparently. How, when I said look across the Atlantic, was that the first name that came to mind?
7: Well, it was one of the founding forefathers, and they were all knocking around about 1770, so...
1: Yes. All right, well...
7: Yeah.
1: I totally gave you that one, John, but...
7: I really rang for the bed sores one. I remember hearing that mentioned in the 70s when they were at their peak.
1: Have you slept on one?
7: I've sat on one, but never. I don't think I've ever slept on one, unless maybe I was drunk and fell on one by accident.
1: I slept on one very briefly for a period of 2 or 3 months. I found it very, very difficult. It just, you never really felt stable at all.
7: Yeah.
1: Question 4. Having risen to fame during the Crimean War, who spent the last 20 years of her life bedridden?
7: Beggaring?
1: Bedridden. In bed.
7: Bedridden. Oh,
1: bed.
7: Oh,
1: in bed.
7: Florence, let's say Florence Nightingale.
1: Yes, Florence Nightingale's the correct answer, John. Question 5. An Australian explorer has long been mocked for supposedly setting off across the continent with luxuries including a bedstead, although historians now regard that as colourful mythology. But who was this that apparently took off across the country with a bedstead?
7: All right. Well, I don't think it'll be Charles Todd because he was too practical for any such luxuries. There was the couple that got lost. What were they called now? And the Flinders went in a boat, so he's not going to take a four-poster bed or such thing in a boat. So I think I'll just go for air.
1: It is not air.
7: Oh, well.
1: Thank you, John. Right, nice to have a yarn with you. A couple of lines free, 1-300-800-222. G'day, Peter.
8: G'day. I had a Benny Hill joke. I'm not in the Benny Hill fan club, but he did write one good joke. And it's spurred on by the beetle nut or beetle seed comment that your guest made.
1: Mm-hmm.
8: Nothing succeeds like a budgie with a busted beak. You're not laughing.
1: Oh, succeeds. Sorry.
8: Yeah.
1: I had to do a lot of thinking to get there, Peter. This is why I hate being told jokes on air. I'm worried that I'm not going to get it. And then everyone hears the cogs ticking.
8: Well,
1: it's very unraunchy
8: for Benny Hill.
1: It is.
8: But it just misdirects you. You think he's going to say nothing succeeds like success. But he says nothing succeeds like a budgie with a busted beak. Anyway, and if my former work colleague, Lilia Stefansdottir, is listening in Estland, hi, but I doubt she is.
1: Okay, that was a shout-out to Iceland, wasn't it?
8: Yes, I've been there once for a day, and yes, that's about it, about in the 1980s, that's a long time ago.
1: Wow.
8: But I think they call it Estland, anyway, but I'm not sure. Can't remember.
1: All right, Peter. A question is this. Who is the Australian explorer who's long been mocked for supposedly setting off across the continent with luxuries including a bedstead, although historians now regard it as colourful mythology?
8: When you say across the continent, my head goes to Stuart Highway, so I'm thinking it was John McDougall Stuart.
1: It was not John McDougall Stuart.
8: Okay, fine. Fair enough.
1: Fare thee well.
8: Bye-bye.
1: Bye. Lek in Barra, hello.
9: Hi, Suzanne.
1: Hi.
9: I had a waterbed.
1: You do? For how long?
9: I did in the late 1980s and 1990s. And I dragged it from house to house. It was my prize and joy. And then eventually the bladder got pierced and erupted. And I spent days mopping up water.
1: Oh, really? Did that happen in the bedroom, or did it just all come out in the bedroom?
9: No, it happened in a share house that I don't know how I got it from house to house.
1: Wow.
9: It was mental. I remember towels and it doesn't matter. But it was a good bed, so it was always warm.
1: Well, it was.
9: It was always warm. And floaty and anyway.
1: Mm. Now, Lek,
9: questions.
1: Who was this Australian explorer who's long been mocked for supposedly setting off across the continent with luxuries, including a bedstead? Even though historians think it was colourful mythology now, he really did take an oak table on this particular trip. Who was this explorer?
9: Is there a context to the question, or is it just a straight-out question?
1: What do you mean by context? It's a quiz about beds, and our question relates to the bedstead.
9: I'm thinking Flinders, and I'm thinking, all the explorers. So
1: we've already ruled out Eyre and John McDougall Stewart.
9: I'd have to say Matthew Flinders.
1: It's not Flinders.
9: I know.
1: Thanks, Lek.
9: It was good fun talking about the waterbed. You brought back memories.
1: Yes. And some bad ones too, by the sounds of it. Thanks, Lek. Bernadette says, I still sleep in a waterbed. Have done since 92. Best sleep ever. They're quite stable these days. Someone else says, we had a waterbed. We loved it until we caught our little fox terrier bouncing on it and put holes in it with his sharp toenails. Okay, a few people have it correct. Harry in the Bay, that's the correct answer. Annette in Perth, also the correct answer. Trev from Surfers.
10: Oh, hello, Suzanne.
1: Hello, Trev. Who was this idiot who attempted to apparently took a bedstead on his travels?
10: Idiot's a big word. If it's who I think it is, he was a man who was a little bit above himself. When he left Melbourne, he had a caravan of camels and donkeys and everything, and ended up dying of starvation because the Aborigines said, you've got to go north, the sun's taken all the water. And he went, nah. Was it Burke?
1: It sure was Burke. Honestly, you read about Burke and Wills and you're like, these guys, man, they should have done some homework.
10: Look, I think they were just a little bit too English. I don't want to be prejudiced, but when they left, their stories about it was something like the children of Israel leaving Egypt. They had horses and donkeys.
1: That's right, two dozen camels, 50 to 60 gallons of rum, which had been taken to give to the camels, apparently, a massive Chinese gong intending to signal the camp or scare wildlife, and 6 tons of firewood. My goodness.
10: Look, there's movies about it, but the story is crazy.
1: Yeah, worst explorers ever.
10: What a country, Suzanne.
1: Now, Trev, that gets you question five. Question six. During their honeymoon in 1969, John Lennon and Yoko Ono invited the world's press to interview them in their hotel bed. They stayed in bed for a week as a protest against war. Later that year, they did it again. But in which city did they do it first?
10: Was in Amsterdam.
1: Amsterdam is correct. That was the location of the first bed in for peace.
10: Oh, wow. Yes.
1: Question seven. After being shot at Ford's Theatre in Washington in 1865, Abraham Lincoln was carried across the road to a boarding house. Doctors laid the dying president diagonally across a bed there. Why did they lie him diagonally?
10: Well, this is something I don't know. And if you're a doctor, why be diagonal? And a president, was it to face him south?
1: It was not to face him south.
10: Or north?
1: I'll tell you.
10: Look, he was a Republican. But, no, that's all I can think of. To lay him in a particular direction, but it sounds like I'm wrong as usual.
1: Oh, well, not as usual. You got questions five and six, but seven, that's where your journey ends, Trev. 1-300-800-222, Julie and Layla, hello.
11: Hello, Suzanne, how are you?
1: Hi. Well, now, why did they put Abraham Lincoln in the bed diagonally when he was dying?
11: Please, just quickly, can I let you know, on my honeymoon, my husband and I went up to Cairns and we stayed at a round hotel on the on the James Cook Highway up there.
1: Mm-hmm.
11: And the honeymoon suite came with a round waterbed.
1: Oh, how did you...
11: And this is very nice. Well, anyway, we attempted to get onto the bed, but it was very deflated. Like, it didn't have a lot of water in it. It wasn't very bouncy. But anyway, we went on the bed mattress, and it slowly started to sink in. So as you can imagine, we woke up in the morning and we had like a wall of, which is the flooring which sort of supported the mattress. The thing was, we had to try to help each other to get out of it. That was the memory of the honeymoon. Many years later, we took the children up to Cairns. And when we drove past that round hotel, we told them the story.
1: Oh, how fabulous.
11: They still had the round waterbed, but yes.
1: Was that actually your wedding night?
11: No, my darling, no. My wedding night was in the Whitsundays.
1: Oh, okay, all right. But this was just part of the honeymoon, one of the,
11: part of the honeymoon.
1: Memorable for the wrong reasons kind of.
11: It certainly put us off waterbeds for life.
1: Yeah. Now, Julie, after being shot at Ford's Theatre in 1865, Abraham Lincoln was carried across the road and lain diagonally on a bed there. Why was he laying diagonally?
11: Is it because he was so tall for the bed, for the mattress?
1: Exactly so. He was too tall and he couldn't fit. He was 6 foot. 6'4", sorry. 6'4". Goodness me. That's big. That's tall. Question 8 in our bed-themed history quiz tonight. Julie, when their spouse died in their private bedroom, which European monarch ordered that the room be preserved and that fresh water, soap and clothes continue to be placed there every day for the rest of their life?
11: Queen Elizabeth?
1: It is not Queen Elizabeth.
11: No. All right.
1: Okay. Thanks, sir, Julie.
11: Good night.
1: Bye-bye. Yes, Adrian at Bella Vista and Leroy in Penrith, they are both the correct answers. I'm sorry, I'm just reading some of the SMSs coming in. Jackie says, my husband and I bought a waterbed in 1980 when we married. We slept on it for 30 years until we got another ordinary bed to try to fix his back. I miss it to this day, 46 years later. It was warm in winter. It was cool in summer. But we did wake up one morning in a pool of water after I put a nappy pin in the bladder, thinking it was the pillow during the night feeding our first child. Thanks, Jackie. Kingsley in Adelaide. Hello, Kingsley.
12: Hello. I rang out for the Robert Burke question. This happens all the time. I ring out because I know an answer and I'm thinking, get it wrong. And of course, someone gets it right and then I get down the track and I'm stuck on it.
1: You have to guess this. So, yes, which European monarch, when their spouse died, ordered that the room they died in be preserved and that fresh water, soap and clothes were placed there every day for the rest of the monarch's life?
12: I think this sounds like Queen Victoria.
1: It's totally something she would have done and, in fact, did do.
12: You are
1: correct. Yes, it is Queen Victoria, Kingsley. Yeah, she turned his bedroom at Windsor Castle. She just kept it much as it had been when he died and turned it into a private memorial. Question 9, which past civilization had different kinds of beds for sleeping, marriage, studying, eating, and even carrying the dead?
12: I'll go for the Egyptians.
1: It's not the Egyptians, I'm sorry, Kingsley.
12: I got one right.
1: You
12: I'm
1: did.
12: Happy about that.
1: Yeah, well done. Thanks for playing. Alan in Mount Waverley. Yeah. Now, the clicker's doing its doesn't want to click thing. There you are, Alan. Hello.
13: Hi.
1: Alan, which past civilization had different kinds of beds for sleeping, marriage, studying, eating, and even carrying the dead?
13: Well, you see, like, guys being fed grapes on beds in Rome. Wouldn't it be Rome?
1: Yes, it's the Romans that we're looking for. They had a ceremonial marriage bed that was heavily decorated and placed opposite the main door of the house. The dining bed was used when reclining during meals. And then, yes, they had lots of beds for all sorts of things. Nicely done, Alan. Question 10. In 1966, which organisation invented memory foam?
13: NASA.
1: NASA is correct. Yeah, researchers developed memory foam to cushion and protect test pilots during flights. And, of course, that's something that's very much used in beds and cushions these days. Okay, question 11. In the 19th century, a ruler on the

0: Indian subcontinent, the Nawab of Bahawalpur commissioned an extraordinary bed that was decorated with 290 kilos of sterling silver. When he lay down, his weight activated a hidden music box beneath the bed, and four life-sized nude female statues at the corners. What did these statues do once activated?
1: Did they dance?
0: They did not dance.
1: Okay.
0: Hey, thanks, Alan.
1: Thanks.
0: Bye. We've got Dave in Perth up next.
2: How's things, Suzanne?
0: Hey, Dave, not too bad. So we're in the 19th century India, and we've got this guy, the Nawab of Bahawalpur, who commissioned this extraordinary bed with the statues that kind of came to life when he's put his weight on the bed. What did the statues do?
2: I have guessed the last four or five questions in a row, and I don't even know. I just like guess them. So, I don't know, fed this guy grapes or something?
0: They didn't feed him grapes.
2: No, you wouldn't do that in India, would you?
0: Or any? Oh, they didn't feed him anything. They didn't dance and they did not provide food.
2: Oh, okay.
0: Thanks, Dave.
2: Thanks, Suzanne.
0: Yeah, I know. You might have a hard time guessing this one. Let's see how we go with it. Kate from Blackheath. Hi, Kate.
3: Hello. Hello.
0: Now, it's nothing dodgy, okay?
3: They're like Dusty's crevices or something. gosh.
0: What do these strange statues do?
3: Well, I'm thinking they're always showing people with these large fans or something, you know, cooling the king or whoever he was.
0: Is that your answer?
3: Yeah, why not?
0: You're correct.
3: Okay.
0: They did fan him.
3: Fan him, yeah.
0: Yeah, okay. They not just that, they also winked.
3: Oh,
0: yes. They used fans and horse tails to cool whoever was in the bed while playing a 30-minute excerpt from the Gounod opera Faust. Or Gounod's opera Faust. So there you go. Who knew? Question 12 in our bed-themed history quiz tonight. Here's the one that a couple of you knew was coming right at the beginning. When he died on the 23rd of April 1616, whose will left most of his estate to his daughter Susanna, while his wife Anne received his second best bed with the furniture?
3: Shakespeare.
0: William
3: he
0: Shakespeare.
3: He died on his birthday, I think. 23rd of April was also his birthday.
0: Yeah, that's correct. That line has fueled centuries of speculation about Shakespeare's marriage. It might sound a bit like an insult. The National Archives, though, notes several possible explanations, including that the best bed was an heirloom, while the second best bed might have been their marital bed. So we'll never know. That is one of the life's mysteries that I wish we had an answer to, that we wish we understood. Okay, Kate, question 13. Which famous 20th century leader regularly conducted a substantial part of his working day from bed, eating breakfast, reading newspapers, and dictating letters and instructions to his secretaries?
3: It's the 20th century. How about someone as weird as Hitler?
0: It wasn't Hitler, no.
3: All right, thank you.
0: Okay, thanks, Kate. We do have lines free, 1-300-800-222. Hi, Lindsay.
4: Oh, good evening. Yeah,
0: good evening, not too bad. Yes, Amanda from Newcastle, Leroy, Adrian, they are correct, Bernadette. Which famous 20th century leader, Lindsay, regularly conducted a substantial part of his working day from bed, eating breakfast, reading papers, dictating letters and giving instructions to his secretaries?
4: I was originally going to think of William Randolph Hearst, but of course you said leader. Let me say Theodore Roosevelt.
0: It is not Roosevelt, no.
4: Thank you.
0: Okay, thanks, Lindsay. Let's talk now to Brendan in Elwood, but I do have quite a few lines free, nightlifers, 1-300-800-222. Hi, Brendan.
5: Hello, how are you?
0: Well, I'm glad to see you're keeping up with your promise to ring regularly.
5: Yes, and I actually know the answer.
0: Well, tell us.
5: Well, he had a valet who used

0: to help him get into his pants. That's how privileged he was. He was an amazing person, Winston Churchill.
1: Yes, it was good old Winston Churchill. And tell you what, Brendan, given your political knowledge, you've come at exactly the right moment for question 14.
0: Oh, don't say that. You just put the mockers on me.
1: Question 14. Which Australian politician once joked, "You can't keep your money under the bed. That's where the commies are."
0: Bob Hawke.
1: See? I knew you'd know that one, Brendan.
0: Well, okay. Yes. I've got two. I'm on a streak.
1: Okay. 15's not too bad. Let's see if you can make it three. Question 15. Which 20th century artist, seriously injured in a bus accident as a teenager, began painting extensively while confined to bed, positioning a mirror above their bed so that they could paint self-portraits?
0: You've got me.
1: Really?
0: I don't. Yeah. But it's been lovely speaking to you, and I'll speak to you next week.
1: Okay, you make sure you do. Thank you very much, Brendan.
0: Bye.
1: Bye. Yes, Adrian in Bella Vista, that is correct. Yeah, Amanda, that's it too. Let's say g'day to Ian in Dover. Hi, Ian.
2: Good morning, Suzanne.
1: Good morning. Who was this? Did a lot of painting while in bed, positioning a mirror above their bed so they could make self-portraits?
2: That's a very easy question for the person who knows the answer.
1: Mm. Is that you?
2: No, I'm going to have a guess at Toulouse-Lautrec.
1: It is not Toulouse-Lautrec.
2: Didn't think so.
1: Thanks, Ian.
2: Bye.
1: Bye. Yes, Jim, that's correct. Harry in the Bay, Morgan, Joyce, Leroy, you are all over this one. 1-300-800-222. Hi, Cameron.
3: Hello, good morning.
1: Good morning. Who's this artist who was seriously injured in a bus accident as a teenager, painted extensively while confined to bed with a mirror above the bed so they could paint self-portraits?
3: I was going to say Monet, but you said a bus. I'll have to leave it. Thank you.
1: Thanks, Cameron. Joe in Ridgehaven. Hi, Joe.
4: Oh, hello.
1: Who was this?
4: Frida Kahlo.
1: Frida Kahlo is the correct answer. Yeah. Question 16, Joe. A ceremony known as the Bed of Justice, in which kings for centuries occasionally attended parliament seated on an elaborate throne resembling a bed, took place in which country?
4: England.
1: It was not England. Thanks, Joe. David in Brisbane. Hello.
5: Hi, Suzanne. I called up for Frida. Sorry, what was this question?
1: Okay, a ceremony known as the Bed of Justice, in which kings occasionally attended parliament seated on an elaborate throne resembling a bed, took place in which country? It was not England.
5: Oh, wow. I mean, this is a bit embarrassing. I'm sort of struggling to think of a country besides Australia and England that, you know, has a parliament. So I'm just going to total stab in the dark. I'm going to say Malaysia.
1: It is not Malaysia.
5: Thanks, Suzanne.
1: Thanks. That one was quite a random answer, but not. Far from Malaysia, let me say that. Who's a couple of people have it. Yeah, Alan, that's it. Amanda in Newcastle, you've got it as well. Ed, also correct. Ryan is in Geelong.
6: Hey, Suzanne.
1: Hi.
6: Can you say the question? How are you tonight?
1: I'm well. Ryan, how are you?
6: I have zero confidence. I think I've had the answer for one question all night. But could you say this one again tonight, please?
1: I can, but no one else is on the line. So if Ryan goes down in a screaming heap, we're going to need somebody else. If you haven't played yet, if you can think of a country, 1-300-800-222. Okay, a ceremony known as the Bed of Justice, in yep. which kings occasionally attended parliament seated on an elaborate throne resembling a bed, took place in which country?
6: And you said there's been a couple of answers already.
1: England and Malaysia.
6: Bed of Justice. I'm going to say Japan.
1: Oh, no.
6: Okay. No. Thanks.

0: Okay. Thanks,
1: Thanks,
0: Ryan. Right. Well, you people who know on the SMS should get ringing. We're all alone here. So I need you. 1-300-800-222 could put you in a very good position to be the person who wins the history quiz tonight.
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0: Hello, Amanda.
8: Hi there. How are you?
0: I'm well, Amanda. It's nice of you to call.
8: Happy birthday to Stewie.
0: Again, he can't answer back right now.
8: I know.
0: But hopefully
8: I
0: he's
8: know.
0: Still listening and appreciating all the love.
8: That's it. Yep.
0: Okay. Where did the ceremony known as the Bed of Justice take place, Amanda?
8: I'm doing my thing of ringing up when you've said I've already got the answer correct. And that is... in France.
0: You're correct, Amanda. Amazing. Was that a guess or did you already know that?
8: I sort of vaguely knew it about Louis the 14th being, you know, so decadent and, So sort of a vague knowledge. Mm-hmm.
0: Yes, it was a lit de justice. The king sat on this great big cushioned throne beneath a canopy. The whole thing looked like a great big couch or bed. Yes.
8: Mm.
0: Oh, gosh, some people have the life, don't they?
8: Absolutely. I knew the Frida Kahlo question too, and that she had an amazing, bad luck with being hurt and overcoming that and... yeah, amazing life.
0: Yeah,
8: really
0: her story is incredible, isn't it?
8: Mm.
0: Okay, who famously, 17, had themselves smuggled into the presence of Julius Caesar, rolled up, according to the story, either in a carpet or in bedding?
8: I think it was a woman, and this is what happens to me when I ring up. you said Julius Caesar, didn't you?
0: I did.
8: Yeah. No, I'm going to pass.
0: Oh,
8: thank
0: Amanda.
8: You. I know, I'm hopeless when I ring up.
0: Thank you.
8: Bye.
0: It was lovely to talk to you. Yes, Harry, Annette in Perth, Sandra in Perth, Lorella, Jim in Campbelltown, Joyce in Perth, Adrian in Bella Vista. I think we actually had this one in another form when we did our carpets quiz. Hello, David.
9: Oh, is that me? Hello.
0: Hello.
9: No, it's just that. I've seen Carry On Cleo, and she was delivered wrapped in a carpet in Carry On Cleo, so I assume there's some sort of historical truth in that.
0: And so your answer is?
9: Cleopatra.
0: Cleopatra is correct. Well done.
9: That's what you get when you watch these carry-on films.
0: I've never seen a carry-on film.
9: Oh, no.
0: Oh.
9: I don't believe it.
0: I'm sorry.
9: I know they're not sort of politically correct these days, but I've seen all of them about six times and I still get a laugh each time I see them. Yeah.
0: Question.
9: I could recommend you find one.
0: Okay. Do you think carry-on Cleo's the best?
9: Oh, it's lovely. And Cleopatra and her eyes, her big brown eyes and in the milk bath and all that sort of thing. And Caesar's infamy, they've all got it, infamy.
0: I will consider it, David, when I have a spare moment. Okay, question 18. Royal childbirth could be astonishingly public in the 18th century. When giving birth to her first child in 1778, which European queen almost died from suffocation because so many courtiers crowded into the bedchamber that she reportedly fainted from the heat and lack of air?
9: 1778. Oh, Lordy, Lord. No, I don't think I can actually think of a... Did you say queen?
0: Yes, I did, a European queen.
9: Oh, European queen, yeah.

0: No, look, I'll pass that on to somebody else. I think, yeah.
1: Thanks, David.
0: Nice to talk to you.
1: And you too. Yes, Morgan, that is the correct answer. Here's Graham in Perth. Hi, Graham.
2: Hi, Suzanne. I think the answer to this might be Marie Antoinette before she was beheaded.
1: Yeah, definitely before she was beheaded. Yes. Some of the men in the room went to break open the windows to try to revive her, but as a result of this whole schmozzle, Louis XVI banned public viewing of childbirth. He allowed only close family members and a handful of trusted courtiers to witness the birth of the next royal children. So what, you were
2: What
1: probably down to like 15 people by then.
2: Okay.
1: Nicely done. Question 19. What type of bed, traditionally used in an Asian country for centuries, was designed to be packed away during the day, freeing the room for eating and socializing?
2: well, if it's the Japanese bed, bamboo bed, Oh, I'll just say bamboo bed.
1: It's not a bamboo bed that I'm after.
2: Thanks, Susie.
1: Thanks, Graham. Adrian, Joyce, Bernadette, all on the money, as per usual, you lot. Noel in Broadwater.
3: Hello, Suzanne. Is it a futon?
1: It is a futon. Good work there, Noel. Right, let's see if you can finish this quiz off for us. Noel, for the win, question 20 in our bed-themed history quiz tonight. Which Chicago publisher became almost as famous for conducting business from his enormous rotating circular bed as for the publication he founded?
3: Randolph Hearst.
1: It is not Randolph Hearst.
3: Good night, Suzanne.
1: Good night, Noel. Gary in Tintinara, it could be
4: Hi, how are you?
1: yours. Hi, Gary.
4: Hi, how are you?
1: Yeah, I'm well, I'm well. Question 20 is where we're at. You get this and you're the winner. Which successful Chicago-based publisher became almost as famous for conducting business from his enormous rotating circular bed as for the publication he founded?
4: No, I've got no idea. I'll just have to pass on. I'm sorry.
1: Oh, Gary, I'm sorry about that. Susan's got it. Who else has it? Yeah, Harry in the Bay, Adrian in Bella Vista, Jim, and not you, Joyce. John in Perth. Hi, John.
5: Hi.
1: Can you be our winner tonight?
5: I don't know. Is it Hugh Hefner?
1: It's Hugh Hefner, and you are the winner.
5: Rotating bed had to be.
1: Yes, congratulations, John. You can tell everyone that you have won a bed-themed history quiz on the ABC
5: Brilliant.
1: now.
5: Okay,
1: Wonderful. All
5: fantastic.
1: right,
5: I
1: well,
5: had the
1: you
5: futon as well, so I don't feel quite so bad.
1: oh good good good I mean this is the way this quiz runs. You should never feel bad about it. Thank you, John. Hang on there, have a chat with Lockie, and we will make sure that we get your winning magnet out to you. Thanks to everyone who played. I reckon that was quite a fun topic. What will we come up with next week? Who knows? If you do have any suggestions for something you think would make a fun history quiz, a couple of you have sent in some excellent suggestions. I think Ruby not long ago suggested the Pacific, and that was a good one. So look, if you've got any ideas, we are very open to seeing what you can suggest to us. Procol Harum, A Whiter Shade of Pale.

0: Coracle Harum, White as Shade of Pale. 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Here's the news.
1: ABC News with Andrew Kaloupas. US President Donald Trump has called on Ukrainian President Volodymyr Zelensky to halt strikes on Russian diesel, saying the attacks are causing a fuel shortage. At the Irish Open Golf at his course in Doonbeg, Mr. Trump was asked if he'd spoken with Mr. Zelensky following his recent conversation with Russia's Vladimir Putin. The US President responded by saying, by calling on Mr. Zelensky to halt strikes against Russian fuel.
2: He has to stop knocking out diesel fuel in Russia. Let him go after targets, but not diesel fuel, because he's causing a shortage of diesel fuel. This isn't done by the Middle East. This is done by what's happening with Russia and Ukraine. So we spoke to Mr. Zelensky about it. There are plenty of other targets. Don't hit diesel fuel, because that's hurting the world. We don't want him to hit diesel fuel.
1: Prime Minister Anthony Albanese has defended his late mum after she was criticised by One Nation leader Pauline Hanson. During a podcast interview earlier this year that's just resurfaced, Senator Hanson said it was not on for Mr. Albanese's mother to have spent decades living in public housing. Here's political reporter Evelyn Manfield.
3: An emotional Prime Minister hitting back after a months-old podcast appearance from the One Nation leader resurfaced. Pauline Hanson criticising Anthony Albanese's late mother for living in public housing for too long. His mother, who died in 2002 at age 65, had bad arthritis and worked as a cleaner overnight to pay the bills.
4: She was a battler. She didn't associate with billionaires.
3: One Nation did not respond to the ABC's request for comment.
1: A Melbourne man charged with possessing violent extremist material has applied for bail. Here's Francis Dew.
5: Officers swooped on 30-year-old Mohammed Ahmadzai at Melbourne International Airport and charged him with possessing violent extremist material. He's a sixth Melbourne man the AFP has charged as part of a probe into a

0: says he's relieved they are safe. Police were called to carry out a welfare check on a 36-year-old man in Lakemba on Saturday afternoon. They say he fled in a car with his two sons before a short pursuit was called off because of the way he was driving. The driver was arrested by an off-duty officer who was assisted by members of the public. One of them, Nicholas Karagiannis, says he chased the man who was allegedly armed with a knife.
1: I'm glad to hear the kids are okay. I can't get that boy's face out of my head. You know, I've got my own kids. I've got a 12-year-old son. It's just sad that these things occur. You know, I think we did our best in the situation as it unraveled.
0: South Australia has recorded its first confirmed case of bird flu in an Australian sea lion. The animal was found at Seal Bay on Kangaroo Island, one of the state's major wildlife tourism attractions. About 85% of Australia's sea lions live in South Australia, with a national population estimated at fewer than 12,000. Kangaroo Island Mayor Michael Pengilly says the federal government needs to move faster on vaccines for native animals.
2: The federal government are somewhat tardy on this and need to get their act into gear. It's not happening with them in Canberra, so they don't want to know about it. So I'm fully supportive of where the SA government want to go and what the State Environment Minister Emily Burke is on about.
0: Several European leaders are attending a summit in northern Finland amid growing concerns about security in the Arctic. Here's the BBC's Klitsia Sala.
3: Finland's Prime Minister is hosting prominent leaders from Baltic and Nordic countries, with Germany's Chancellor, the European Council President and the EU Foreign Policy Chief also attending. The summit comes at a time when climate change has created viable new shipping routes in the region, allowing China to launch its first regular container service through the Arctic last month. Geopolitical tensions in the Strait of Hormuz are generating growing interest in these shipping routes. The European Union is also developing a new Arctic strategy in which security will play a key role for the first time.
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2: Hey Nightlifers, welcome to the final hour that we're going to spend together for this week. Francis Leach will take the reins over in another hour to start his week of the overnight show. We're going to head to the Solomon Islands in just a moment, talk about some of what's been making news there. And then I've got new music for you. I'm excited to tell you that the lovely Lockie is going to be bringing you your new music tonight. So if you like a bit of what Lockie brings, then don't go to sleep, because Lockie is going to bring you some new tunes. And I'm going to contribute one of those tunes as well. We're doing a kind of co-new music thing for you tonight. So stick around for that. And in a few minutes' time, we'll be heading to the Solomon Islands. Before we do that, here are the Fleet Foxes with Mykonos.

0: It's the Fleet Foxes with Mick and Oz. 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
0: Well, a couple of months back here on Nightlife, we began an occasional new series where we're getting to know some of the journalists who are working in the ABC's Pacific Local Journalism Project and learning a bit about their countries and what's making news there. Now, tonight we are heading to the Solomon Islands. It's been a bit of a dramatic time of late. The relatively new Prime Minister there had to head off a no confidence motion. That meant he actually had to abandon the Pacific Islands Forum that had started on August the 31st. So I have a chat like that about that. I would like you to meet Kristen Rita Amanoliong, who is one of the ABC Pacific's Local Journalism Network reporters. Kristen Rita, welcome to Nightlife.
3: Thank you for having me.
0: You're welcome. Tell us a bit about how you came to be working at the Local Journalism Network and what you have been doing before now in your career.
3: Well, thanks for that question. It seems like only yesterday when I had started off as part of this great team in the Pacific Local Journalism Network, but it was over 3 years that I've been part of this team. But before that, I was doing freelancing for the ABC. This was after completing my university studies in journalism and in another Pacific island, you know, Fiji. And then I came back home to Solomon Islands. Life happened. I had two babies and then I got into this freelance role and then continued on with the Pacific Local Journalism Network. And it's been great. I've been able to connect with other great journalists across the region as well. And we've done lots of stories and been able to use this platform to elevate a lot of the Pacific stories within the ABC as well.
0: I know you also used to read news for the Solomon Islands broadcaster, Tivoli News, I think. So were you a bit of a celebrity? Do people recognise you on the streets?

0: faith, that was the case then, because it was probably only for a short while of my career. I was doing a little bit of reading news and all that, probably around 3 months or so. But it was at the peak of COVID as well, so it was very important for Solomon Islanders to be able to understand what was happening in the country, and it was one of those special journalists on the ground were able to do that, and I was part of the great Kavuli News team. And so I don't think at that time people knew who Chris Rita was, but I guess over the many years, and now being part of the Pacific Journalism team, it has probably reached that stage where people are like, oh, I've seen you on TV, I've heard your story.
1: And so, Chris and Rita, you just mentioned COVID. How badly did that hit the Solomon Islands?
0: We were probably the last of the many Pacific Island countries to have had COVID around that period. So it wasn't something that just happened and people were kind of like shocked because it happened first for us, but it happened a bit much later than the rest of the world. So it was able to be contained here, and there were a lot of, you know, vaccinations and all that rolled out around that period. But I guess looking back, things just remained as it was. Like, there's a lot of people moved around in their little communities. It wasn't so isolated like other countries we've seen, or other Pacific Island countries as well, where it was like they're just in their own space or in their own bubble, as we had said or used back then. So I'd say a little bit more freedom than other places in the world, but we're really just happy to have moved from that stage now.
1: I was in Vanuatu a few months ago, and I learned there that when COVID hit, because Vanuatu is so dependent on tourism, that it really hit the economy in Vanuatu. Solomon Islands, I don't think, has the same reputation as a tourist destination that somewhere like Fiji or Vanuatu does, but perhaps I'm wrong. But how big is your tourism industry in the Solomons?
0: At the top of my head, it's definitely not as huge as Vanuatu and Fiji's economy would be, totally reliant on tourism, as to say. Solomon Islands, we're still very much, you know, ecotourism kind of space, looking at more of the adventurer kind of tourists, so not heavily reliant on tourists. So we were not that affected in terms of tourist numbers or that during the COVID. So we were quite, I'd say, all right around that time compared to Vanuatu and Fiji.
1: You're on Nightlife on ABC Radio. My guest is Chris and Rita Amano Leong, who is one of the ABC Pacific's local journalism network reporters. And we've started getting to know some of these reporters. We were talking to Tonga a few weeks ago, and tonight learning a bit more about the Solomon Islands and some of what's making news there. Chris and Rita, what do you think people, Australians, might misunderstand or not really know about the Solomons?
0: I think one of the key things that Australians may misunderstand about Solomon Islands is, I'd say we're a very multiracial country. We have people from Melanesia, Polynesians, and Micronesians, which is pretty much a whole Pacific in one country. And on top of that, we also have a lot of Chinese people here as well who call themselves, who are localized islanders, who see themselves as Solomon Islanders because they've been here generations before, and so they see themselves as Solomon Islanders. So people usually, generally, Australians think, oh, the Chinese people just came very recently when Solomon Islands established relations with Solomon Islands and China established relations a few years ago, but that's not the case. We've been around quite a lot of these different races and ethnic groups for a long time now, and we've been able to learn from each other and respect each other's culture, and that's one thing, I guess, Australians might be... It might be something, you know, for them to also appreciate and understand, since we are geographically very close to each other.
1: Okay, so those kinds of connections that the Solomons may have with China, for example.

0: might go back a lot deeper and longer than people think.
1: Absolutely. I mean, if I was to speak from my own personal experience, I'm married to a Chinese, from third generation Chinese, Solomon Islander, who considers himself as a Chinese, a Solomon Islander rather. And so these are from generations in the 1800s when Chinese people were here in Solomon Islands. And not only Solomon Islands, it's across the Pacific. They've been to Fiji, Samoa, Tonga, and this rich cultural heritage and back then, and they have integrated in the different parts of the Pacific and see themselves as Pacific Islanders as well.
0: And Chris and Rita, how would you say Australia is viewed in the Solomon Islands?
1: Well, everybody here knows where Australia is. The start of it, if you say Australia, they know, oh, yeah, Australia, because Australia is Solomon Islands' largest development partner. Back in the days when there was ethnic tensions and civil unrest in the early 2000s, it was under the Regional Assistance Mission to Solomon Islands, which was led by Australia, that came here and brought in peace and stability to our country a few years ago. So, a few years back. So many Solomon Islanders know where Australia is to start off with, and they know what Australia has done in country in terms of the different programs and the different development assistance that Australia has provided. And it's a dream for many Solomon Islanders as well to hopefully one day get to come to Australia, because it's just 3 hours flight from our capital, Honiara.
0: So now Solomon Islands, in terms of sport, we don't see the Solomon Islands on the world stage that much, but what are the big sports there?
1: That's right. Like, you can see Fiji, they're very much involved in rugby. Papua New Guinea, they have the rugby league. So in Solomon Islands, people have thought it has to be the Brazil of the Pacific, because soccer or football is our national sport. Not to that extent of that, you know, playing in professional leagues yet. Hopefully someday we'll be able to get to the Australian A-League. but yeah, I guess it'll be football, it'll be soccer for Solomon Islands. And we've had in the past a lot of national, you know, competitions where we've had Solomon Islands play against Australia. Of course, Australia beat Solomon Islands back in those days. But it's our most followed and most loved sport in the country.
0: Okay. And so do you follow sort of English teams, Australian teams?
1: A couple of our players have played for Australian teams. They're part of the A-League as well. One or two of them have played for Australia. So, yes, we follow A-League as well as mostly it's the English Premier Leagues, the teams that Solomon Islanders are crazy about. And the recent one was being the World Cup. Everyone had their TVs on, and it was just a lot of noise and almost like, you know, little mini stadiums everywhere here in Honiara during those games.
0: Now, are you as crazy as everybody else though about soccer?
1: Yes, I am.
0: Okay, so which teams do you follow?
1: Well, I follow Manchester United in the English Premier League. Yeah. Won our recent game, so very happy with that. But otherwise, in the World Cup, my team is Brazil.
0: Well, you are the Brazil of the Pacific. Oh, dear. I've got to...
1: Yes, I enjoy.
0: You're a Nightlife. This is Chris and Rita Amana Leong, who is one of the ABC's Pacific Local Journalism Network reporters. We're just learning a little bit about the Solomon Islands. Well, let's talk politics now, Chris and Rita. You've got a relatively new Prime Minister, Matthew Wale. He's only been in office for 3 months, but he headed off a no-confidence motion recently. So what was that all about? What happened?
1: Yes, well, it took many by surprise because Prime Minister Matthew Wale had traveled to the Pacific Islands leaders meeting in Palau, and upon reaching there, he didn't even have time to unpack his suitcase, and he had to fly back to Solomon Islands the next morning because there was a motion of no confidence that was filed against him by one of his senior cabinet ministers.

0: So he came back, left regional duties aside, and given that he was the chairman of the Pacific Island Leaders Meeting at that time, he had to pass that on to the Foreign Affairs Minister. But he came home and had to see, you know, before the motion of no confidence vote was done, which is like it took at least 7 days. And 7 days in Solomon Islands politics is quite a long time as well for many things to happen. And one of the key reasons why the move of the motion said that he did what he did was because he felt that the Prime Minister was taking unilateral decisions on his own without consulting members of his cabinet or members of the coalition. But within the 7 days, he withdrew the motion, so it ended up not happening as it was supposed to on Monday.
1: So what kinds of decisions was he being accused of making without consulting the cabinet?
0: It's not clear as to what exactly or which issues was he accused of taking unilateral decisions. But quite a lot of it has got to do with domestic issues, internal issues, mostly with the way that Prime Minister Matiwale has started his term in the top job in the last 3 months has been one of bringing out a lot of audits that were internal audits that were kept for a long time. And he was going on, I mean, a little bit about anti-corruption and all that. So a lot of it is to do with domestic issues, but he was on that pace, and so unilateral decisions that were made then were perhaps something that political analysts suggest that's the main reason as to why this motion was put forward. But in saying that as well, there have been insiders saying that it may have been foreign interference in some parts, but the details we're not across. But we've been told by some insiders that it could also be reasons behind that as well.
1: Now, the former Home Affairs Minister, Manasseh Malanga, who was going to move the non-confidence motion, one of the things that he said, the reasons he gave for withdrawing it was that he sought religious guidance. Can you give us a sense of the kind of role that the church and religion plays in politics in the Solomon Islands?
0: Solomon Islands is a very interesting place. It's made up of, you know, quite a lot of number of islands, but every village you go to, you'll see a school and a church. And so church plays a huge role in our setting, in our country setting. And so Father Manasseh Malanga, who was the former Home Affairs Minister, had just recently been ordained as a priest within the Anglican religion. And he said he had sought decisions from the bishop and those in the top hierarchy before making that decision to withdraw that motion. And so on top of that, he said there was much pressure from the public as well for him to withdraw the motion. And within that 1 week, we saw quite a lot of people coming out on socials and talking about it publicly as well as to why this decision was taken for the motion to be put out, simply because people felt that 3 months was not a long time for a government to rule a country or to even get anything started. So there was a lot of discussions around that. But to come back to your question, church plays a significant role in the country's you know, nation building, I'd say.
1: So what would you say, Chris and Rita, are the really big issues facing the Solomon Islands at the moment?
0: Well, there's a lot of issues, but to start off with just the basic ones, there is a failing health system. People have, you know, lack of basic services, running water or even electricity. We have one of the highest electricity costs in the world. So a lot of these issues have been in the hearts of many Solomon Islanders. And every time there's an election, people come up with the same problems, they come up with the same issues, and over time it builds that frustration in Solomon Islanders that governments have come and gone but have not really address the issues that have

0: Correct, Solomon Islanders, but at the those are the main reasons, more main issues rather. And if you look at Solomon Islands, almost or more than 70% of the country's population, which is almost a million, is a youthful population, and there's just a lot of unemployment issues around, and so people are looking for areas where they can, find some form of employment, but also looking out, and that's where Australia comes in, because they've offered the Pacific Labour Mobility Scheme that has taken in almost 15,000 Solomon Islanders to Australia, and that has, of course, in terms of remittances, has helped the economy, but there's many Solomon Islanders back home who've benefited as well from this Pacific Labour Mobility Scheme between the two countries.
1: And so, if somebody gets the chance to come and work in Australia, is that seen as, if you get that opportunity, is that a really good thing in the Solomons?
0: It certainly is. I mean, earlier on when we were having a chat about how Solomon Islands see Australia, people really want to come there. It's their dream to come to Australia. So if they were given that opportunity, given that to travel to Australia, they would take it with both hands. Like they'd happily do that. And because, of course, they're able to send back money and support their family here, because one family is, you're not talk when you talk about families within Solomon Islands, we're talking about not nuclear families. It's extended families living together. So when one goes out, they're able to send money back, support the rest of the family members here, the cousins and everyone else, go to school, get job and all that. So many Solomon Islanders would look for that opportunity to go out to Australia and also be able to support their family from there.
1: Yeah. All right, Chris and Rita, last question. Let's end on something positive. You said that there's not, you don't kind of have the numbers of tourists that perhaps Fiji or Vanuatu does, but if you could tell us one thing that would be worth going to the Solomons to see, what would you tell us to see?
0: I'm joking. I would say Solomon Islands is somewhere, it's still untouched. Like, this natural beauty still remains. It's so far away geographically, it's isolated. And so if you were to come to Solomon Islands, I'd say the real Solomon Islands can be felt outside of Honiara, the capital, outside in the provinces. When you travel there, you'll know what Solomon Islands truly is and what it stands for and what it means. And the people, is all that can be experienced outside of Honiara itself. So hopefully you get a chance to come to Solomon Islands. It's just 3 hours from Brisbane, so you might want to book your flight and head here soon.
1: Hop, skip, and a jump. There we go. Hey, Chris and Rita, thank you so much for being part of Nightlife tonight. It's been really lovely talking to you.
0: Thank you so much for having me on the show.
1: It's Chris and Rita Amanu-Leong, who is one of the ABC's Pacific Local Journalism Network reporters, and yet based in the Solomon Islands. And Christine just saying, very much as we were just hearing from Chris and Rita, when we were in the Solomon Islands during a cruise, we attended a church service. The service went for 2 hours, the church was packed, and political information was delivered very much from the pulpit. We were amazed, as it's nothing one ever experiences in Australia. Thanks very much, Christine. All right, it is new music time.
2: New music.
1: And tonight it is Nightlife's producer extraordinaire, lover of a fine tune, Mr. Lachlan Orr. Hello, Lachie.
3: Hello again. Hello.
1: Yeah. You haven't done this for a while.
3: I haven't done it for a while. I don't know. Everyone else has been so keen to get on and do it, but I thought I'd better get on because, I've got a good reason. There's a really great album coming out this week that I'm a bit excited about, which is going to be leading us into our first song. It's by Beck. I don't know, some people, probably a lot of people know Beck. I love Beck, I'm a big fan. He's somewhat of a chameleon of a musician. Every album sounds different.
1: Was this Beck of I'm a Loser Baby fame?
3: Yeah, that's right. He popped up in the 90s with I'm a Loser, which was such a catchy song. But he's grown a lot as a musician from that point. And he can just do anything. He's amazing. And the album that I love the most of Beck is an album called Sea Change, which he did back in 2000.

0: 2002, and it was something totally different to what he'd done before. It's kind of like a bit of a moody, introspective, little bit country kind of album, but it's incredible. Anyway, actually, to give you an idea, do you know this album?
1: I do not.
0: Okay. To give you an idea of this sort of
1: album. All I know is Loser, literally.
0: Well, this is totally different to Loser. Mm-hmm. A good friend of mine was doing a road trip across on Route 66 in America, and he was doing it with a friend of his, a new friend. The two of them went off on this road trip. They did it for 2 weeks, and they listened to Sea Change the whole way. And by the end of the road trip, they were engaged.
1: Oh, my God. They'd only just met?
0: Kind of. Not long.
1: Like, so this album sealed their love.
0: Yeah, exactly. Okay. So Sea Change. Anyway. 12 years later, he released another album called Morning Phase, which was kind of the sequel to Sea Change after he'd done all sorts of other different stuff. That won the Grammy for Best Album in 2014. Well, it's another 12 years from 2014, and the third album in this sort of series is coming out this week, and it's called Ride Lonesome. And we're going to hear a song from it to give you a bit of a taster. This is In the Night.

0: In the Night from Beck. I like that a lot, Lockie.
1: Yeah, I reckon that's good. I haven't listened to a whole album for ages. You just get caught up with listening to songs here and there, but I want to get into a new album, so I'm hoping this is it.
0: Now, Marcus says, are the couple who got engaged in 2006 still together, or is this song the requiem to that relationship?
1: I can't reveal.
0: Oh.
1: Well, no, they're not still together. But they love that album, let's just say that.
0: All right. Well, read into that what you will. Lockie Orr, who is our nightlife producer, he was the man who wrote that fabulous bed history quiz, by the way. So you have Lockie to thank for all the bed entertainment last hour. Okay, Lockie, next up, you've got some – well, this is – I've got a few people on at this particular track.
1: Yeah, a

0: Okay, so I'll start off with by saying, have you seen a film that was out a couple of years ago called Saltburn?
1: Oh yes.
0: You saw it?
1: I've seen half of it.
0: Oh, you didn't make it through.
1: I did not.
0: Yeah, okay. So it's a little bit disturbing, right? Very disturbing. It's about, and for people who haven't seen it, it's basically a psychological thriller. It's set in the UK, modern times, but it's this guy's going to Oxford University. He's a little bit of an outer, on the outer kind of person. He's not wealthy like a lot of the kids there. He goes home for the weekend to someone's manor house, and things start to unravel. And the last scene, which you haven't seen, and I won't give it away in case you ever revisit it, is quite disturbing, but it's also one of those scenes where they use a song and just use it brilliantly, and everyone's just like jaw dropping watching this song play out the scene. And that song is Sophie Ellis-Bextor and Murder on the Dance Floor, right? Which you know, right? Yeah. And so basically.

0: Okay, so that's Murder on the Dance Floor. Yeah, so continue.
1: Sophie Ellis-Bextor. All right, so think of that song being onto a very disturbing scene. Anyway, so that song's 25 years old this year, and this song has used in the movie has given her career a whole new lease of life. She's back.
0: Okay.
1: And she's got a new song, which is she's teamed up with Disco Bambino, who's a DJ who I'd never heard of before, but other people know him. Nile Rodgers.
0: Oh, who was a legend.
1: Yeah, from Chic, and has produced a million things. So the three of them have got together, and they've created this new song, which is called Dancing Without You, and here it is.

0: So that's Disco Bambino, Nile Rodgers and Sophie Ellis-Bextor. And the song's just gone away, Lockie, so I can't see what it's called anymore. Dancing Without You.
1: Dancing Without You, yeah. Sorry for anyone who was trying to go to sleep. That kind of woke us up in the studio, didn't it?
0: We had a little bit of a dance. Tanya said it has an ABBA Eurovision feel. Deb says it would be great for Eurovision. So
1: yeah. Is that a good thing or a bad thing? I think it'll be great for wedding dance floors.
0: I think if it's good for Eurovision, it's good for the planet. That's what I think.
1: I know how you feel about Eurovision.
0: Yeah. Debbie's just saying the film Saltburn, not for the faint-hearted. Ross says, I should give it another go and see what the ending is like. Oh, it was directed by Emerald Fennell, who did Wuthering Heights. Someone's already requesting the playlist, but if you would like tonight's playlist, then please do send on an SMS through to 0467 922 702. If you've already had the playlist on previous occasions, it should just be updating for you with the new music. If you haven't had it, you just want to be sure, send me in an SMS and I'll send you back the Spotify playlist that I have made. Okay, Lockie, your final track is up next. What do you have for us?
1: So we've got an Australian artist next, and this is Geordie Lane. I'm sure lots of people will know Geordie Lane. I didn't really know Geordie Lane until I came across this song, so I'm kind of late on the Geordie Lane train. But he's been around for a long time, working around the folk, Americana, alt country world. He's from Melbourne originally, but now lives in Nashville. It's got a very Nashville-y sort of sound on this track. It's got a new album coming out soon, and this song's his new single from it. It's called New Sun.

0: Lockie Lateef, who generally knows these things, reckons that Geordie Lane's mum is Denise Scott, the comedian.
1: Okay. Well, huh? I'll take his word.
0: All right. Thank you, Lateef. Very good. All right. Now, that brings to an end Lockie's list. And what we thought we would do is I'm going to make a contribution to. A bit nervous, Lockie.
1: Great,
0: normally
1: bring
0: I
1: it
0: get
1: on.
0: To hide behind this. These are other people's choices. So I've picked a new track for Peter Gabriel, who most people would know from Genesis and then, you know, those big hits in the 80s, Sledgehammer and that beautiful duet with Kate Bush, Don't Give Up. He was also the founder of the WOMAD festivals that bring world music to places all around the world, such as the one held in Adelaide. He's become very interested in all of the challenges that we're facing at the moment, and he reckons that the three big changes that are going to really take us into the future, whether for good or bad, are AI, quantum computing, and the brain-computer interface. And some of those themes have been popping up on his new album. So he's releasing an album over the course of this year. I don't really know how you're meant to pronounce it. There's an O, a backslash, and an I. O-I? I don't know. But what he's doing is he's releasing one of the new songs every time there's a full moon. And each song has two interpretations, the bright side mix and the dark side mix. And the second mix gets released every new moon. So you get the bright side on the full moon, the dark side on the new moon. And so by the end of the year, the full album will be considered to have been released.
1: So sort of one version that's just up and one version which is sort of dark of the same thing?
0: Now, I haven't had a proper listen to two side by side to see what's going on, but he's doing that with every song on the album. So this is the song that was released on the most recent full moon, which was on August 28th. It's the Bright Side Mix. It's a song actually about looking for happiness. And Peter Gabriel said, "I always found it so much easier to write sad songs than happy ones. And then I thought, right, I'm going to challenge myself. I wanted to base it on a groove that made dancing irresistible. It felt like it was unleashing some joy. Although this is about a search for happiness, it had to have a chorus feeling like a celebration. If you can find what in today and the now is making you happy and what you're grateful for, it's a much better ride, a better vehicle to travel in. As I get older," he says, "I'm trying to do a little less bitching." So at some point in the song, if you listen out, it is a long song. He does talk about the joy of a cup of tea, and I can get on board with him for that one. So, Lockie, thank you.
1: Thanks. I can't wait to hear this song.
0: And now it's over to me and Peter Gabriel, Looking for the Happy.

0: That's a new one for Peter Gabriel. It is called Looking for the Happy. Someone who I guess will be helping you try to find the happy on overnights, Francis Leach. Hey, Francis.
1: Hey, Suzanne. How good is it to hear from Peter Gabriel again?
0: It is pretty good. Yeah, were you a fan back in the day?
1: I was of the early stuff in particular, the first couple of solo albums. But, yeah, I mean, he's ageless. He still sounds like he did 40 years ago.
0: He does, doesn't he? Yeah.
1: He'll come straight off that Sledgehammer era record. Yeah. It's good. Thank you for that. I needed that on a Monday morning. That was great.
0: I'm glad you enjoyed it. What have you got on overnights?
1: We've got our four quiz coming up next hour. So four different topics, three questions in each. We like to mix it up and keep it interesting. So we'll do that. And we're also going to cross to Paris to catch up with a good friend of mine, historian writer Paul Hamm, who's our Paris correspondent. I haven't spoken to Paul for a while. So we'll catch up with Paul and see what's been happening in France as they've... on the tail end of what's been a really, really hot and unusual Parisian summer. It's been hot in France in particular, but when it gets hot in Paris, it can be a bit challenging.
0: Absolutely. All right. Well, that sounds like an excellent starter. Now, I only caught your quiz for the first time last week. So it was four topics, three questions, or three topics, four questions?
1: Four topics, three questions in each. If you answer three questions, you go to the prize pool. You might win the magnet.
0: All right. It is good to see that quizzes can take yet another permutation, as you are doing with it, Francis.
1: You've got to change it up.
0: You do. Hey, thank you. Have a great overnight. Thanks so much for your company this weekend. A great big thanks to Lockie as well. Let's do this all again next Friday.
2: ABC News with Andrew Kaloupis. US President Donald Trump says he's told Ukraine's Volodymyr Zelensky to stop targeting diesel production facilities in Russia, claiming it's leading a cause of a global fuel crisis. His comments during a trip to Ireland come as Russia and Ukraine continue to trade attacks with Kyiv, saying oil facilities are a valid target. Fuel prices have also spiked due to the ongoing crisis in the Middle East, with two critical oil shipping routes impacted by a war begun by the US and Israel. Donald Trump says Ukraine is contributing to diesel price surges.
3: This isn't done by the Middle East. This is done by what's happening with Russia and Ukraine. So we spoke to Mr. Zelensky about it. There are plenty of other targets. Don't hit diesel fuel, because that's hurting the world. We don't want him to hit diesel fuel.
2: A bystander says he tried to protect two children after an alleged pursuit and attempted carjacking in Sydney's southwest. Police say a 36-year-old man fled a welfare check at Lakemba on Saturday afternoon with his two sons in the car. A short pursuit was called off before the car crashed at Lidcombe. Nicholas Karagiannis says he moved towards one of the children when he realised the man was armed.
4: He was pulling over cars, trying to carjack other cars. At that stage, I got close to him, he fell down. That's when I realised, as he was getting up, he's got a knife on him. At that stage, I grabbed one of his sons. I assume it was his son. I'm being told now it was his son. For me, at that point in time, I didn't know if it was his son. I just wanted to protect the kids.
2: Education experts say New South Wales' new screen time limits for primary school students are welcome, but won't solve deeper problems in the system. The state government guidelines will limit classroom screen time to as little as 15 minutes a day for students from kindergarten to year two. Older primary students will be allowed between 30 and 45 minutes, depending on their year level. Professor Rachel Wilson from the University of Technology Sydney says there's still work to do on school funding and the fundamentals of education.
5: Despite recent gains and pledges to full Gonski funding for public schools, you know, we're yet to see that. You know, it's many years before we'll actually finally get to the full Gonski needs-based funding.
2: The heads of three leading AI companies

0: that not as a technology, but as a second species that we're almost giving birth to. Soon we will inhabit the Earth with entities that are much, much smarter than us. And I'm worried that if we don't have the ability to make sure that they have our best interests in mind, that there's kind of no guarantee that humans will keep control of the future.
1: Authorities say the spread of bird flu to an endangered Australian sea lion is concerning for South Australia's wildlife. The sea lion was found at Seal Bay on Kangaroo Island. Education and Environment Minister Emily Burke says it was recovering from a shark attack when it succumbed to bird flu. Ms. Burke says the case is concerning because the species is already declining by about 2% each year.
2: We've seen quite a number of mammal cases, but the Australian sea lion is the rarest seal found in our Australian waters. 85% of the population is found here in South Australia. It is an endangered species, and confirming our first case in this endangered species here in South Australia.
1: In rugby league, Nathan Cleary's availability for the rest of the finals could be in the hands of the NRL's match review committee after being put on report during his side's 19-12 qualifying final win over the Sydney Roosters at Western Sydney Stadium. Cleary was sin-binned just before half-time for making contact with the kicking leg of Roosters 5-8 Hugo Savala. You're up to date with the latest from ABC News. For more news at any time, head to our website at abc.net.au/news.
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4: Good morning. Hello, Monday. How are you? How was your weekend, everyone? Hope it was good. Mine was. Had a great time. Went to the Palais Theatre in Melbourne on Saturday night with my daughter. Share a love of indie pop music. Saw the band Balance Sebastian. Dancing in the aisle with my daughter. That was a nice feeling. It was good fun. Lots of nerdy, bookish people enjoying pop music. Not very rock and roll, but a lot of fun. I felt like I was underread. I hadn't read enough books to be in that crowd. I was a bit of an imposter. But it was fun. They sounded great too. If they're near you over the next couple of weeks, they're wonderful Scottish band from Glasgow, Balance Sebastian. Might play something from them a bit later on. I think you'd like them. We can try it out, hey? We're here to try things out. Hey, coming up right now though, we want you to play the four quiz. So if you're late to this, there are four topics, three questions in each. We mix it up. And you answer one question from one topic, you have to move to the next because it's all about showing the breadth of your knowledge. And our four topics for tonight, the week that was. So we'll have questions from the week just past. TV themes, I play you a famous TV theme. You've got to tell me what it is. And Madonna, we'll do Madonna. We'll have questions about Madge's mighty career. And see what you know about her. And then world history as well. We'll have a world history question for you too. So that's all there to play. Get on the phone, 1-300-800-222, 1-300-800-222, or you can text through 0437-774-774 with your answer. 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We'll read out your answers and have a bit of fun with that. So get on the phone, 1-300-800-222, or 0437 774 774 for your text messages. Madonna, she's the...

One of our topics this morning, world history, the week that was, and TV themes. So a nice mixed bag for you there if you want to play the four quiz. It's currently 8 minutes past two on the east coast of Australia. It's 22 to two in South Australia and the Northern Territory, and 8 past midnight in the west. We'll be back to play the four quiz after we get up and about with the Temptations.

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0: It is, and it's time to play the four quiz. 1-300-800-222 is the number, or 0437-774-774. To play, we've got four different topics, three questions in each. You move from topic to topic to topic, and if you answer three, you go into

0: the prize pool, and you could win the much coveted fridge magnet to show that you have been the full quiz winner. Let's jump straight into it. You can also text along at home, 0437 774 774. David, good morning to you, sir. How are you today?
1: Hello, Panthers.
0: How you been? How was your weekend?
1: Yeah, not too bad. Just was quite relaxing.
0: Oh, nice. Always good to have one of those. Now, which topic would you like to play with first? Would you like the week that was, something from the week of news, TV theme? So I play you a TV theme from a famous show, and you tell me what it is. Madonna, we'll go through her history, or world history, just a more general history question. What would you like to start with?
1: I like having world history.
0: World history it is to start. Okay, this is your first question of the four quiz for today. Okay, Captain James Cook was killed in 1779. While visiting which Pacific Islands group?
1: I think at the time it was called the Sandwich Islands, but we know it as Hawaii.
0: It is the Hawaiian Islands. Well done, well done. You're up and running. So the idea about the four quiz is that you have to choose a different topic after you've answered one. So you can go to Madonna, the week that was, or TV themes for your second question.
1: As far as TV themes aren't anything too recent, I'll go TV themes.
0: There's a little bit of everything in there. Okay, so you've got to be able to tell me what this TV theme is, or what the name of the television show that was associated with this.

0: Okay, David, what TV show had that as its theme?
1: Oh, was that Friends?
0: It was Friends. I didn't watch it either, but I knew that that song was associated with it. Absolutely. That was huge, though. Massive show.
1: I think I never really never got into it and watched it.
0: Yeah, I know. It's interesting. It was like, I think, only second to Seinfeld for the biggest show of the 90s. Just was, you know, big everywhere. Everyone was watching except you and me, David. I don't know what we were doing.
1: Yeah, that's right. We're probably out there actually living. Yeah.
0: Well, that can be our excuse anyway. Good point. Okay, for your third question, and to go into the prize pool straight up, you have to choose between a question about Madonna or the week that was. Where are you going to go?
1: Go with Madonna.
0: Okay, good on you for having a crack. Okay, tell me this. Madonna made her feature film acting debut in the 1985 film. It was called Desperately Seeking Who?
1: Was that Susan?
0: It was Desperately Seeking Susan. Not a great film by any stretch of the imagination, but yes, it was. It was starring Rosanna Arquette, Aidan King, and one of my favourites, John Turturro, had a role in it. Not one of his best, but there you go, Desperately Seeking Susan. And, of course, the big hit that came out of that was Get Into the Groove, which is, you know, the one saving grace of that film.
1: Yeah, that's right. I think I didn't see it at the time, probably 20 years later, and, it was watchable.
0: It was watchable. That's about as nice as you can say about it. Good stuff, mate. You're straight in there. What a great way to start the week. Stay listening. You might be the winner this morning. Thank you for calling, mate.
1: Thanks, bud. Bye-bye.
0: 1-300-800-222 to play. 1-300-800-222 to play. And thanks to Chipper and also to Harry in the Bay and Morgan. They all got the Desperately Seeking Susan question down straight away. Obviously, Madonna fans are out there. Anne-Marie and Daddy Nong. I wonder if she's a Madonna fan. Good morning, Anne-Marie. Welcome to the Four Quiz on Overnights.
2: Good morning, Francis. Yes, I saw that movie. Thanks to my friend at school, Nikki Drinnan, who took me to go and see it.
0: Do you remember where you went? Did you go to
2: God. I don't know if it was Dandenong or if we had to go, we went to Big Town and went to Chatty. I can't remember.
0: Went to Chatty to watch a movie. Yeah. Big outing.
2: Oh, yeah. Oh, yeah. Back in those days it was.
0: Absolutely.
2: And, I only watched one series of Seinfeld. And I was a Friends person.
0: You were a Friends person. It was a bit like
2: Seinfeld, where you watch Friends.
0: Yes, it was, wasn't it? It was sort of like a real tale of your personality, which one appealed to you.
2: Yeah, yeah.
0: How does it hold up? Have you watched Friends since? Have you sort of gone back and had a bit of a peek?
2: No, I can't do that. Yeah, because it's like some of the comedies for that time, not now. So,
0: Now leave it where it belongs, in your heart.
2: That's it.
0: Okay. Yeah. All right, Anne-Marie, what are you going to start with? Four topics, three questions to get in the prize, but we're there with David.
2: Yep.
0: What would you like to start with? Madonna, world history, the week that was, or a TV theme?
2: Can I just say, David,

0: really well, and I knew every answer. So I'm going to get everything, maybe one right. You know, that's my role. I'll do the week that was, please.
1: Good on you. Okay, let's get straight in. The week that was, the first one. Okay, American football came to one of Australia's sporting landmarks this weekend, most famous grounds, the MCG. Which NFL team defeated the Los Angeles Rams 27-7 at the MCG on Friday, just gone?
0: The 49ers, bang, bang.
1: There you go. Did you watch?
0: Yeah, and my brother went. So, you know, there were so many people I knew that actually went there, and they just loved it, you know. So, and look, typical Melbourne, sports capital of the world, thanks very much. We put on a great show.
1: Yeah, it looked great. I didn't go because I was busy, but I watched on the telly. It looked amazing. How many people were working from home that day?
0: There would have been quite a lot because look at that crowd. And working from home, like I used to have to go into the city from Dandenong and back, and it was 3 hours like each day. So if you can work from home and save yourself that 3 hours, why not?
1: Or work from home and go to the MCG instead.
0: Yeah, gosh.
1: You start drinking beer at 10:30 in the morning because that's what you do when you go to an NFL game. But hey, you know,
0: Apparently, it's a once-up.
1: Okay.
0: Yeah, I've got somewhere in the world.
1: Totally. There you go. I like that philosophy. Okay, you got one down. TV themes, Madonna, or world history for your second question?
0: TV themes, please, Francis.
1: Okay, so this is a TV theme that has been reused and remixed and redone plenty of times, but it is the theme to one of Australia's biggest shows. It's still on air. Have a listen.

0: Do you know what it is, Anne-Marie?
1: No, as predicted, get one right. And get the rest wrong. So I watch Home and Away because that's, you know, I don't have to think about things. So I'm just going to say Home and Away.
0: It's not Home and Away. Is Home and Away, how many series in are we of Home and Away now?
1: Oh, God knows. But, what was that band from Glasgow that you were talking about?
0: Belle and Sebastian, named after the French book and or film. Beautiful, great band.
1: Yeah, I'll look them up. Yeah. So, thanks, Matt.
0: Thanks, mate. Yep. Good to talk.
1: Cheers.
0: Have a good morning. 1-300-800-222 to play. 1-300-800-222 to play. Or you can text through. 0437-774-774. We're playing the four quiz on ABC Radio Overnights. Francis Leach with you. So four topics. The week that was, TV themes like that one we just heard. We need an answer to that. Madonna or world history. And like David at Mount Cooler, you could end up in the prize pool and be in the running for our coveted fridge magnet. Christian is our next caller. Good morning, Christian. How are you?
2: Yeah, I'm not too bad, Francis. How are you?
0: I'm really well. Did you know what TV theme that was? Do you want to play it again
2: really.
0: For you?
2: Could you please play it again, Jan?
0: I will play it again, Jan. And it is a TV theme. This TV show has used this song across its nearly 20 years of history, and they've remixed it and changed it a little bit, but it's always the same track. Here's a version of it, and it's still on telly here in Australia today.

0: any idea, Christian?
1: I'm really not sure. Sounds a bit too aggressive for Home and Away or Neighbours.
0: No, I'll give you one clue. It's a reality TV franchise.
1: Sorry, Francis. No idea.
0: Okay, mate. Thanks for calling. We'll talk soon.
1: Thank you, Franks.
0: We'll speak soon. 1-300-800-222. If you know, you know. Give us a call. Play the four quiz here on ABC Radio Overnights. Lines are open and you could sweep in and take it away. Let's speak to Andrew in Adelaide. G'day, Andrew. How are you?
2: Andrew, no, no, not me.
0: Yes, you. Here's your moment. Time to shine.
2: Terrible question. Can I hear again?
0: You can. So I'll give you the clue. It's a big TV, reality TV franchise here in Australia. It's been going for a long time, and they have a variation of this theme every year.

0: What is he saying there at the end? I want to what?
1: Here comes another one. But yeah, have a guess and all. Take a guess at the big TV reality TV franchise. See if you can nail it.
0: The Block.
1: See at the Block. It is the Block. Well done.
0: Only because my mum.
1: Your mum's a fan?
0: Yeah, she drives me mental. Yep.
1: That's what. Hey, but you love her still.
0: Yeah, no, wheel her up to it and put her in front of it and put her tray down and there she is. No, I'm joking. No, she loves her Block.
1: Please say hello to your mum for us then. Okay, Andrew.
0: Hey, hello, Jan.
1: Next topic, the week that was, Madonna or world history?
0: World history.
1: World history it is for you. Okay, that's a good choice. Here we go. World history is where we're going. And it is this question for you. British Army officer and writer T.E. Lawrence became famous and was better known as what? Wrote a book that made him very famous, and then there were movies and everything else. T.E. Lawrence, what was he known as?
0: I know it's gonna be horrible when you tell me how easy it is. But T. Lawrence, I know the name, I know the written name, I know the.
1: It's not D.H. Lawrence, as Morgan thinks. It's T.E. Lawrence, different. He was an army officer and a writer. And in the 1920s was something of a sensation, a rock star.
0: Oh, my God. I'm going to jump off the roof.
1: No, don't do that. Don't do that.
0: Oh, you nice talk.
1: Good on you, Andrew. We'll talk to you soon.
0: Thank you.
1: Thanks for playing. Let's keep moving along. 1-300-800-222 to play the four quiz, or you can text through 0437774774. Maureen and Julian Hawthorne East have got it right, who this is, as is Richard, who's texted through, as is Harry in the Bay. He's always on top of these things. Keep them coming through, 0437774774. Tessa, DY, Sydney, hello.
2: Hello.
1: Do you know the answer, Tessa?
2: Oh, I don't.
1: British, I'll ask it again. Think about it. British Army officer and writer T.E. Lawrence was better known as what to the world after he wrote his book and then there was a movie made and the whole lot? Any idea?
2: No idea.
1: Okay. Thanks for playing, Tessa. We'll talk soon. No, of course. 1-300-800-222 is the number to play. 1-300-800-222. Lines are open. Plenty of space on there. And you can text as well. 0437-774-774. We're playing the four quiz here on ABC Radio Overnights.
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1: And we're playing the four quiz. 1-300-800-222 is our number. Lines are open. Give us a call and get on and play four topics. Madonna, world history, the week that was, so something from the news of the past week, and a TV theme. We've still got one of those left to sort of nail down to. But right now, we're trying to find out who T.E. Lawrence was as part of our world history question. And Julia is in Wollongong. Hi, Julia.
6: Hi, Francis. How are you?
1: How was your weekend?
6: Oh, great, actually. The weather has been so lovely.
1: Oh, give us a running commentary on the highlights. What did you get up to?
6: Just some family coming and, nice.
1: Me time, own time. It's always good. Now, do you know the answer to our question? T.E. Lawrence.
6: I think it's Lawrence of Arabia.
1: It was. He was, and he was Lawrence of Arabia. That's right, the army officer who actually wrote the book about his experiences in the Middle East in the First World War. The movie was made, Peter, and it went on from there. But you are

0: right. T. Lawrence, Lawrence of Arabia. One down. If you can answer three, you go into the prize pool. David is the only one in there so far from Mount Coolah. Which topic would you like next? Madonna? We can also do one more TV theme or the week that was.
1: Do you want to put in a bit of defence for Desperately Seeking Susan?
0: Well, please, here we go. The case of the defence. Step up. Step up to the dispatch box here and give it to me. What's going on? What, you liked it, did you?
1: Oh, I loved it, but I was about 13 when I saw it.
0: Yeah, that's okay. It's that, you know what? Those movies at the time when you're 13 are so important.
1: Yeah. And it's probably the most I've ever liked Madonna.
0: Oh, really?
1: Yeah.
0: Everything else since has been all downhill.
1: Yeah, pretty much.
0: Oh, gee, that's a rough call. But fair enough. Of course, Get Into the Groove. What a great track that is. Cracking tune still.
1: Oh, well. So I guess, what are the non-Madonna topics?
0: The non-Madonna. We're not doing Madonna then. Okay, so you've got World History, the week that was, or a TV theme. What would you like?
1: Had no idea about the block, but why not TV theme?
0: Okay, another Australian TV theme. This time, one of the great dramas of the late 70s and 80s. You've got to tell me, it was a Crawford production, remember those? You've got to tell me what this was the TV theme for. Have a listen.

0: It ran for about 9 seasons, maybe more. So it was on the telly for nearly a decade, and it was huge in Australia at the time. And it was Australian production, an Australian story. What was the name of the show, Julia?
1: We weren't allowed to watch commercial TV back then.
0: Oh, really?
1: Yeah, we just watched ABC.
0: Wow.
1: They all sound, I mean, it sounds like country practice, but that's because that's the only one I've heard.
0: That
1: went for a lot longer.
0: Yes. Is that your answer?
1: Yeah, I guess.
0: No, well, I gotta say, thank you for playing. It's not a country practice, but I appreciate it. Thank you.
1: Thanks. Bye.
0: See you, mate. Bye bye. 1-300-800-222 to play. Let's head to Queensland, I think. Now, Rebecca in Maroubna. Hello, Rebecca. How are you?
2: Yeah, I'm good, thanks. How are you?
0: You had a good weekend as well?
2: Yes, I did actually.
0: Excellent. Do you know what TV theme that was?
2: I did hear it, but could you just play it once more?
0: I certainly could. So once again, it was a huge Australian TV phenomenon in the late 70s, but mostly throughout the 80s. It was big. It was primetime TV, and it ran for about a decade, this show. It was a period show. So have a listen and tell me.

0: Does that spark a memory for you, Rebecca?
1: Kind of a little bit before my era, but I'm going to have a guess anyway. I'm going to say the Sullivans.
0: It was the Sullivans. Well done. Yes, it was the Sullivans.
1: Being an 80s baby, I'm not. I didn't really watch it, but
0: no. But that's a good get then. That's somewhere in the memory bank that stuck for you. Well done. Good on you.
1: Thanks.
0: Okay, one down for you. There are two more to go to join David in the prize pool here on the Four Quiz. The week that was, Madonna.
1: Yeah, I'll do the week that was.
0: The week that was. Okay, let's go there. Now, tell me this. Anthony Albanese, the Prime Minister, faced scrutiny this week, or just gone, over an honouring membership and a proposed $6 million government grant to what sort of club in his electorate?
1: Golf club.
0: It was. It was the Marrickville Golf Club. Well done. You're one question away from joining David in the prize pool, so you can go to Madonna as your next question, or world history.
1: Madonna. Thanks.
0: Okay. Complete the title of Madonna's breakthrough 1984 album. It was called Like a What?
1: Virgin.
0: Like a Virgin. Well done. There you go. You made that look very, very easy, Rebecca.
1: Thanks, Francis. Great. I like your program. I'm really enjoying listening to you.
0: Thank you, my friend. We'll talk soon.

0: in. Stay listening to, because you might be the winner of the four quiz this morning. So we'll let you know once we complete the quiz. But we appreciate you're in there with David. So you're in it to win it. Thank you for calling. 1-300-800-222 is our number. 1-300-800-222 is where you come to play, or you can text 0437-774-774. Thank you, Lynn, the Queenslander, and Yvonne, who texted through the Sullivans, as it did Z, and Paul from Mackay, so that's, and Gino as well from Glen Iris. Some old Sullivans watches there. I wonder if Wayne in Wollongong used to watch the Sullivans. Hello, Wayne.
1: Oh, how you going?
0: Were you a Sullivans fan back in the day?
1: No, I wasn't, actually. I used to see the beginning of it and hear the music, but never watched it right through.
0: Fair enough. There you go. Everyone's got their own thing. Good stuff. How was your weekend?
1: Oh, look, I got the chores ready for spring, you know, in the yard.
0: Okay, what did that entail? What did you have to do?
1: Oh, yeah, digging, fertiliser, all that sort of thing.
0: Planting anything in particular? Did you go with any?
1: Well, vegetables and little flowering things, you know, that'll make the place a bit more colourful.
0: Oh, beautiful. And how did your body pull up after that? Of physical activity.
1: Not too bad for a young bloke like myself, you know.
0: Good to hear. You see the fruits of your labour blossom over the next couple of months. I love it. Okay, what topic would you like to go with? Madonna, world history. We've still got a world history question. The week that was, we've still got one of those as well. And if you, you can still get into the prize pool. What would you like to do?
1: I'll just go, week it was?
0: Well, the week that was. So a question about the news of the last week. Yeah. Uh-huh. World history, so sort of general world history question, or Madonna? We've still got a Madonna question.
1: I'll do world history, thanks.
0: Okay. In Greek mythology, which hero endured a long and perilous journey back to Ithaca following the Trojan War?
1: Yeah, I just watched it last week up in the IMAX. I can't get his name.
0: Great film, by the way. Whoa.
1: Yeah. No, I've got a memory blank. Probably got stage fright or something.
0: No. Have a think. I'll give you a bit more of it. Take a deep breath, Wayne. You've got this.
1: Philosophies or something.
0: Oh,
1: no. Okay.
0: Good on you, mate.
1: Can't get it.
0: That's all right. Play again soon. 1-300-800-222 to play the four quiz. Let's head back to Victoria, to Dramana. Good morning, Di.
2: Good morning.
0: Do you know who it was?
2: I have no idea.
0: Greek mythology, as we heard.
2: Not into Greek mythology at all.
0: Oh, well, okay. Well, maybe never too late to start, hey?
2: Yes, that's true.
0: Thanks for playing.
2: Okay, thank you.
0: 1-300-800-222 is our number. If you do know, and as, it is the subject of probably the biggest film of the year, actually. An amazing film, too. Kylie in Scottsdale. Hi, Kylie.
3: Hello, how are you?
0: I'm well. So in Greek mythology, which hero endured a long and perilous journey back to Ithaca following the Trojan War?
3: Oh, I have no idea. I don't know.
0: The new Chris Nolan film, The Odyssey, is all about this. But look, Kylie, you should go see the movie. It's amazing.
3: Oh, yeah.
0: It's really quite incredible. Thanks for calling.
3: Okay, thank you.
0: 1-300-800-222. We'll come back in a second, keep playing the quiz, but we need your calls. 1-300-800-222. Or text through 0437-774-774. If you've been to the movies lately, you probably know the answer to this question. So the lines are open for you. It's wide open. You could still pick up the coveted ABC Overnights quiz winning fridge magnet. Back to your calls. All my life I've been waiting after Anastasia.

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0: It is, and we're playing the four quiz. Four topics, three questions in each. And if you answer three of the questions, you go into the prize pool. And Bob is in Greenacre. And he's going to help us with a bit of Greek mythology. Good morning, Bob.
2: G'day, Francis.
0: How are you?
2: Real good, thanks.
0: Excellent.
2: You brought my memory back to the Sullivans. I was in Ireland with my brother. We were going to visit some relatives. We'd rung them. They were coming to get us. They were running late, and my brother and I were in the local pub talking, and we decided they mustn't want to see us, we'll get going. And before we went, the barman brought over a couple of pints of Guinness for us, and a bloke came over and said, "You can't go home, you've got to keep talking, we love you, you sound just like the Sullivans." And it was the number one hit in the Republic of Ireland.
0: There you go. So there was a bit of Australian twang in the Irish pub. Got you a free beer.
2: Yep. The other problem was we went up to Northern Ireland, and we had a little bit of bother because we had short haircuts and they thought we were English soldiers.
0: Oh, no, you don't want to be that.
2: No. And we walked around the place. "G'day, mate. How you going?"
0: Protecting yourself.
2: Broaden the accent, and as soon as they heard our accent, they go, okay, you're right.
0: Oh, Bob. Tales of travels. I love it. I love a good travel tale. Do you know what the answer to our question is? In Greek mythology, which hero endured a long and perilous journey back to Ithaca following the Trojan Wars?
2: Look, I've been killing myself here. I saw the movie. I knew of the history of it going back. Took him 10 years to get back to Ithaca. Killed all the suitors of his wife.
0: Yep.
2: And I've got everything except for the name. In the movie, I didn't like the movie so much because it had very broad American accents. They had African-American people playing Greek roles and that, and it seemed sort of out of context.
0: Yes. It was challenging for that reason, but I thought it was a great film. But, hey, Bob, thanks for playing, and we'll talk again soon.
2: Thank you. Bye-bye.
0: 1-300-800-222 if you know. Paul in Mount Tambo knows. He's texted through. Donald does as well. So people out there know. Cynthia in Frankston, she knows too. Harry in the Bay, he knows. He's got this right. Wonderful.

0: Mario does. He's in Sydney. G'day, Mario. How are you?
1: Good morning. I'm well, thanks.
0: Do you know the answer to our question, our world history question?
1: Yes.
0: Who is it?
1: Ulysses.
0: Ulysses, I'll take Ulysses or Odysseus, depending on which way you want to put it. That is right. Well done. Have you seen the film?
1: Yeah, what was his name in the film?
0: Odysseus.
1: Oh, okay. Because I remember I saw it as a kid in the movie Ulysses.
0: Yes.
1: Kirk Douglas.
0: Wow, Kirk Douglas in a sword and sandal, classic.
1: Yeah.
0: Used to see those on Channel 9 on Sunday afternoons after World Championship Wrestling.
1: That's right. I never came up in the recent movie. I couldn't get by the character.
0: Have you seen it? Have you seen Christopher Nolan's Odyssey?
1: Yeah, I've seen it.
0: Did you like it?
1: Yeah, they played a lot to the story.
0: Yes,
1: with the Kirk Douglas one was more of a Hollywood production. Still good. You had Cyclops and all that.
0: Great yarn. Just a great tale.
1: Interestingly, when he was in an island for how long? 7 years, whatever. The legend has it was in the Isle of Kozo.
0: Yes.
1: Of Malta, yeah.
0: Beautiful part of the world. Okay, so let's move on to the next topic. You've got one. The week that was. We've got a question in there still that needs answering, or a question about Madonna.
1: Might as well go for the week that was.
0: The week that was. Okay, this is a story from last week's news. Now, the boss of Instagram, Adam Mosseri, was involved in the Australian political debate this week. The government wants social media users to have the right to switch off what? The boss of Instagram was talking about what would happen if they allow people to switch this off, but the government's talking about giving users of Instagram and other social media platforms the right to switch what off?
1: I've got no idea.
0: Oh, good on you, Mario. Thanks for playing.
1: Yeah,
0: 1-300-800-222 to play. Shane is in Newcastle. How are you, Shane?
2: Oh, g'day, friend. So you're going.
0: Hi, Mum. Do you know the answer to our question here?
2: I think I do. Is it the algorithm?
0: It is. So Adam Mosseri was saying he's the head of Instagram, was saying, well, if you switch the Instagram algorithm off, you just get the most boring feed in the world, just all your friends' cat videos. Better than some of the slop they're serving up.
2: Better than some of the rubbish that's on there, yeah.
0: Indeed. Well, one from one. So you can still join our two people, David, in the prize pool. David and we have one other people. Mick, one other person in the prize pool as well, I think. Rebecca. Rebecca's the other person in there. Okay.
2: That sounds good.
0: Okay, so we've got the last question for you is our Madonna question, then we go into extra time for you. Yeah, you ready for our Madonna question?
2: Let's see what I can do.
0: Okay. In her hit song from 2005 called Hung Up, and I'll play you a little bit of this, Madonna sampled which famous band? So she took the hook from the song from a famous band. Have a listen and tell me which band Madonna was able to use in this song.

0: So, Shane, do you know which band it was?
1: No idea, but I'll have a guess at Supertramp.
0: No, it's not Supertramp. But no. Thanks for playing.
1: Not a problem, mate.
0: Thanks for playing. That's the final question in our quiz. And Rebecca and David, hang in there. We'll come back and work out who it is that wins our coveted fridge magnet in the prize pool this morning. Thanks to everybody who played. It was ABBA who got gave permission to Madonna to sample that track, which is quite a thing because ABBA, famously incredibly litigious, would not let anyone sample their songs. But when Madonna came calling, they said, "I think we'll make an exception for you. You can use that bit of Gimme, Gimme, Gimme," was the name of the ABBA song that she samples there for that that hook in that song. And Madonna turned it into a huge hit with Hung Up. Thanks for playing. We'll be back in a sec to tell you who wins this morning's prize after Dido. It's ABC Radio Overnight. It's Francis Leach with you. G'day.

0: Tino.
1: And thank you. And thank you to Rebecca Emma-Rupna, who is our winner of the four quiz this morning. Well, Rebecca, give us a call back, 1-300-800-222. 1-300-800-222. You are our winner. We'll play the four quiz again tomorrow here on ABC Radio Overnights.
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1: Francis Leach with you. Hope you're having a good Monday morning. Now, you would have seen over the last few days Americans marking the 25th anniversary of the September 11th attacks, or the 9/11 attacks as they call them, when hijackers flew passenger aircraft into the World Trade Center and the Pentagon, killing thousands of people. Ceremonies were held all over the country, big ones in New York, Washington, and also in a field in Pennsylvania where one of the planes crashed. Josephine Asher looks back at some of the acts of humanity in the aftermath of those horrible terrorist attacks.
3: On September 11, 2001, the world changed, some say forever. 25 years on, as people remember that day, many are also reflecting on the extraordinary acts of courage and humanity that emerged. Almost 3,000 people died in the terrorist attacks after hijackers crashed two planes into the World Trade Center in New York and another into the Pentagon in Washington. A fourth plane crashed into a field in Pennsylvania after passengers bravely fought back against the Al-Qaeda hijackers. The footage of the attacks shocked the world, and as the second plane hit the South Tower alongside the smouldering North Tower, it became clear it was no accident. Most people remember where they were that day, but few remember it as vividly as Sujo John, who worked in the North Tower and managed to escape before both towers collapsed.
4: That day, I remember it as if it was just last week. 8:46 in the morning, I hear this incredible explosion. And for those of us on the 81st floor, we knew it was a plane. What else could hit you at that height? Because the buildings are shaking violently. But we thought it was a small commuter plane. No one thought it was a large jetliner, let alone the fact that it was actually a terrorist attack.
3: Across the US, people have come together to commemorate the lives lost. Among them is Australian Alison Thompson, who delivered first aid on the day of the attacks as Lower Manhattan was blanketed in dust and debris.
5: As I got down towards the area, people were coming at me like zombies and cell phones to the ear, but no one was speaking.
3: Inspired by what she witnessed that day, Ms. Thompson went on to establish a disaster response charity, dedicating herself to helping communities in crisis around the world.
5: I choose to honour my friends that died that day, and since then I've been in every major disaster around the world and helping people. So out of such bad stuff, hope for humanity really came.
3: Thousands of kilometres away, another community played an extraordinary humanitarian role in the aftermath of the attacks. When US authorities closed American airspace, hundreds of aircraft crossing the Atlantic were suddenly forced to divert. Many landed in Newfoundland, the Canadian island between North America and Europe. Overnight, the small town of Gander, home to fewer than 10,000 people, found itself hosting around 6,000 stranded passengers from across the globe. Australian radiation therapist Xenia Errett was living in the island city of St. John's at the time and remembers watching the shocking events unfold on television before seeing her community spring into action.
6: By the time we left work, they were asking people to take people into their homes and to bring mattresses to like the local halls and to bring food and to try to help house all these people. Everyone made a spare room or a spare couch and took people in and made lifelong friends. Like, some people still talk to the people that they helped.
3: She says her community mobilised to help, providing support at one of the most uncertain times in history.
6: It was a really hard time because internet wasn't as good back then, so it was really hard for them to be able to talk to their families. But I remember the internet cafe in town had a queue that was like 100 metres long.
3: Back on the US mainland, all four living former US presidents have attended the memorial at Ground Zero in New York, alongside veterans and families of victims. Incumbent President Donald Trump spoke at the ceremony at the Pentagon, paying tribute to the military response still continuing today.
0: For 25 years, our best and bravest have kept America safe, and today we salute every member of the United States military.
3: This veteran says he's proud to see the response in the aftermath has not been forgotten.
7: And it was probably the greatest honor of my life, and to see the turnout here for the 25th anniversary is amazing. That's a beautiful thing to see. It's great to be part of something bigger than yourself.
3: Even for those born since 2001, the legacy of September 11 continues to shape the world, from foreign policy and national security to the way we travel and protect public spaces.
1: Josephine Asher there from the ABC's Top Story podcast, which is a really great way of keeping up with the context of the news there on the ramifications of the history of the 9/11 attacks and what it's meant for the world ever since. Francis Leach with you, hope you're well, coming up to the latest ABC news very soon. Before that, though, a moment of peace with Jimi Hendrix. Little Wing.

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0: ABC News with Andrew Kaloupas. US President Donald Trump says he's told Ukrainian counterpart Volodymyr Zelensky to stop targeting diesel fuel production in Russia. Mr. Trump's comments come as the average price of diesel in America topped $6 US a gallon for the first time. Here's the BBC's Danny Eberhard.
1: Donald Trump is under political pressure ahead of the US midterm elections in November. High diesel prices help drive up the cost of living. Mr. Trump appears to view this problem selectively. He seeks to downplay the effects of the war he began against Iran and the consequent ongoing massive disruption of energy supplies from the Gulf. Ukraine has been attacking Russian oil refineries to try to limit Moscow's ability to wage war against it. That long-running campaign has caused shortages within Russia and forced Moscow to ban diesel exports. This does affect global supply, but not to the extent Mr. Trump seems to be suggesting.
0: A man has faced court accused of possessing violent extremist material, allegedly including footage of beheadings. Here's Francis Dew.
2: 30-year-old Mohammed Ahmadzai is a sixth Victorian man charged as part of a probe into a group of Australians allegedly distributing Islamic State group content. He was arrested at Melbourne International Airport and charged with possessing violent extremist material. The Melbourne Magistrates Court heard he was departing for Afghanistan to visit his father when arrested. The court heard officers raided a Melbourne property in May and seized devices that contained material showing shootings, mass casualties and beheadings. The court is yet to rule on bail.
0: Donald Trump has dismissed concerns about the advancement of artificial intelligence, saying a lot of negative forces are suggesting things that won't happen. He says he wants to make sure that the US remains the industry leader. It comes after the heads of AI giants, OpenAI and Anthropic, as well as billionaire Elon Musk, pledged to take actions to curb the pace of development. Speaking in Ireland, the US president has claimed America is leading China in the AI space.
3: We're leading China in AI. We're the most sophisticated country in the world. And frankly, I want to keep it that way, because whoever wins, AI wins. And we could put guardrails, we can do this and that, but I think you have a lot of negative forces and are bringing it up that shouldn't be bringing it up. And they're bringing up things that won't happen.
0: Students in New South Wales public schools will be limited to as little as 15 minutes of screen time per day in class under guidelines announced by the state government. The 15-minute limit will apply to students from kindergarten to year two. Students in years three and four will have up to 30 minutes of daily screen time, increasing to 45 minutes for years five and six. The New South Wales Education Minister, Prue Carr, says children need to get back to basics, including using pens and paper.
4: The evidence is in. Students learn better when they've got a pen and paper, not so much on screen. When we're faced with evidence that teenagers face more than 7 to 8 hours of screen time per day, we have to act.

0: CBD at a cost of around $130 million. John Kerry says the project will provide 139 affordable homes and 35 social homes, which will be rent capped at 25% of the tenant's income. Once completed in 2029, the complex will be sold to a community housing provider. Mr. Kerry says the project will ease both housing pressure and help revitalise the CBD.
1: We know that the secret sauce to Perth as a city is to get more people to live in its heart. More people living here means they're spilling out day and night, supporting businesses.
0: You're up to date with the latest from ABC News. 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
7: You are. Welcome to your Monday. Wherever you are around the country this morning, hope you've woken up well. 6 minutes past three on the East Coast, it's 24 to three in South Australia and the Northern Territory, and it's 6 past 1 in the West. Now, you know, every day we try to catch up with a good friend somewhere else in the world to find out what's happening in their patch. And I'm very happy to say we're heading to Paris today to catch up with an Australian author, an icon, Paul Hamm. You mightn't be aware of Paul's books, some of my favourite history books, 1914, The Year the World Ended, and his most recent book is called The Soul, A History of the Human Mind. He joins us online from Paris. Hey, Paul, how are you going, mate?
8: Oh, hello, Francis. Very well, thanks.
7: Good to talk to you again. Firstly, how's your summer been? Because we've been watching from afar, and I know you, like most Parisians, you get out of Paris in summertime, but, man, it looked pretty rough there in France in terms of fires and heat and everything that was going on.
8: Mm. Yeah, it's the worst. It's the hottest summer on record, according to all the indicators, and very trying for everyone. The heat seems to sit over Paris like a dome, and it doesn't move. And it was like 2 or 3 weeks we had 35 plus going up to 43 degrees, and they'd never experienced anything like it. So we got out, and I went to Greece.
7: Which I don't imagine was any cooler.
8: No, Greece, the Greek islands, the lovely sea breezes. We sat on an island for a week or two, and that was really nice. So I was very lucky to get out, but yeah, it was incredibly hot. I've never experienced anything like that in Sydney when I was living there.
7: So just in terms of the way the French have responded to that, because obviously it was a bit of a shock, I think, particularly those fires in and around Bordeaux and elsewhere that look like Australian bushfires, which I don't imagine has been a feature of French summers for a very long time, if at all.
8: No, they were really caught. They were shocked because this is like almost like a firestorm, as we call it, where you have masses of fires joining up into one great fireball and sort of moving across the countryside at a great speed. And that was happening in the south, in the Gironde area, and people they just couldn't control it. It was completely at one point out of control, and it devastated the countryside. And many homes, many people were dislocated, had to move out, and their houses were burnt. And it was terrible. And that's been the pattern, in many parts of Europe, in Spain, and particularly where you've had.

0: degrees, temperatures approaching 45 to 50 degrees in parts of Spain. It's just been like Saharan temperatures.
1: And it seems that the at least the conversation around climate change and dealing with climate change or adapting to climate change seems a little more advanced in Europe. I mean, the climate scepticism, tell me if I'm wrong, doesn't seem as entrenched, say, in France as it is still here in Australia.
0: Oh no, it's very advanced. I mean, there's the European Union is always talking about it, and you can't listen to a radio station without news of latest developments on the, you know, climate change front, particularly measures to try to get together in Europe to ameliorate the problem, to try to find ways of persuading also the United States and China and elsewhere to come to the party. But that all fell apart after the, you know, the Paris Climate Accords were dismantled after President Trump's took America out of them. So that's been a great problem for Europe. But it is front and centre of the debate here.
1: Paul Hamm is with us, our friend in Paris. Paul's a historian, writer, journalist and author. His most recent book, is it just a small exercise in discovering the human soul, the soul, a history of the human mind. Before we talk more about what's happening in France, tell people about the nature of this book, Paul, because it is an ambitious project, if that's a way to put it.
0: Well, you know, there's a very simple idea at the heart of it. It is simply the story of how cultures, religions, and societies have interpreted the human spirit, the human soul, if you like. From the Enlightenment, they use soul and mind synonymously. And in some ways, it's a history of belief, of the emanation of the mind. So it's a history of the earliest Aboriginal communities in Australia had a highly developed sense of the afterlife, of the spirit and what became of it after one died. And this pattern, I mean, the great French anthropologist Emile Durkheim, came to Australia and identified exactly the religious structures that were subsequently adopted by the great religions. They were all in place in Aboriginal Australia, the idea of an afterlife, the idea of redemption, the idea of the soul becoming something else after one passed away. And he wrote in his great study of the Aboriginal people that here was in place the structure of religious belief, of religious faith. And the reason he chose Australia, which is very interesting, is that it hadn't been colonized at that point by missionaries. It hadn't been infiltrated by the great religions. And so in the time he was there, he was looking at communities which were, in his view, pristine in the sense of not having been spoiled, if you want, for want of a better word, by religions which were alien to the indigenous people. And that's why he chose Australia as a sort of a litmus test for his theories. And his theories proved correct that here was. And so what my book does is to start from there and to take us through history, looking at how different religions and societies and cultures have interpreted the soul. And we look at the ancient Egyptians, which had a highly sophisticated conception of the human soul and what became of the human spirit after death, as we know, the Greeks and the Romans. And going through to the great Christian, the great monotheisms, Judaism, Christianity, and Islam, and how they have interpreted the soul. Interestingly enough, Judaism does not have a developed conception of the afterlife or salvation. It's pretty much, as it says in Genesis, you know, dust to dust, ashes to ashes. So that was a very interesting sequence for the book, to look at a society which really doesn't have a clear idea of what happens to the human soul once the body decomposes.
1: Does a book also look at atheism or the idea that the soul is a construct, a human and conscious construct that has no function beyond its current existence?
0: Yes, it does. I do look at several agnostic or atheistic theories, and I could delve into the particular chapters, but essentially, I'm looking at the idea of the body returning to the soil, returning to nature, and the great cycle of life. It contributing to that, but also the Hindu religion, for example, has a very interesting conception of the what happens to the soul or the

0: or the human spirit is that it joins a great stream, a river, if you like, of human consciousness. And that's another manifestation of what happens to us after we die. So the atheistic idea of simply we disappear, we become consciousless without a conscience, or a consciousness, I should say, is covered in the book. But there's not much more to say, really, is there? It sort of finishes. You go into a sort of prolonged or eternal state of general anaesthetic.
1: Paul Hamm is with us. We're talking to him about his most recent book there, which I need to get my hands on, The Soul, it's called, A History of the Human Mind, but also about Paul being in Paris and in France at the moment as our friend overseas. Paul, now, we've got elections on the horizon in France. I mean, they're a ways away, but it is a presidential election, isn't it? It's April next year. And like in Germany with the AfD being a success in Eindhoven, the long-time far-right candidacy of Marine Le Pen continues to be looming on the horizon as a possibility that finally the presidency might be there for her?
0: Well, yes, she's the runaway favourite in every poll. She's up there about 38%. It varies according to poll, but she's certainly the easy winner of the first round as polls presently stand, which means in the French system, you have the first round where there's a huge field of candidates, a record field, actually. I think about 27 candidates or something. The first two, the top two who get most of the votes, go through the second round, and then they battle it out. Now, it could happen that Jean-Luc Mélenchon, the leader of the far-left party, as polling today, he's got about 16%. He could even go through to the second round to front up against Marine Le Pen. We could have the hard left and the hard right battling it out. The middle ranking, the problem here is that Edouard Philippe, who's pretty much the Macronist, he doesn't lead the former Macron's party, but he leads his own Horizon party, which is he's the front running contender for the center ground. But he's been tarnished by a Macronism, which is pretty much on the nose in Paris at the moment. Macron any association with Macron doesn't go down so well. However, what could happen is you have Edouard Philippe versus Le Pen. She's tipped to win in that race, but also massively against Mélenchon, the leftist. And so she could well become France's next president as polls stand. Now, anything could happen. And the other interesting thing is she may have to wear an ankle bracelet when the elections come around, because she's been convicted of embezzling funds, her party has, and that she's appealed on appeal, she's been cleared to run for office, but this charge still hangs, and she's technically supposed to be in a prison farm, but she got out of that, and so she's basically running under the shadow of that. She's appealing the case. And the appeal is due to be heard literally, I think, in the week before the election. So if if they reject her appeal, she will have to hand the baton to her number two, the young man. His name escapes me, but yeah. Anyway, she's probably going to be running. It's unlikely that they will deny her that.
1: And in a way, Paul Hammett, I guess the fact that she's been subject to criminal charges and is possibly spending jail time, it kind of plays to the feeling for those who are attracted to the populist politics of Marine Le Pen and what used to be called the National Front, is that the system is out to get her. So, you know, in a way, it's politically gold dust for her.
0: Oh yeah, she's playing that fiddle throughout. She's loving it. I mean, she's getting so much. The witch hunt, mantra is out in force, that she's been pursued by the establishment, by the elites, and it goes on and on. Now, in the past, when she's got through to the second round in the last two presidential elections, and what would typically happen is that the centre parties and the left would gang up and unify against her. So they would support the default acceptable candidate. In the last election, it was Macron, of course. And this time, however, that may not happen, because the opposition parties are also fragmented and fiercely fighting out against each other. We don't know who whether they could ever unite together to vote against Le Pen. If for example, Edouard Philippe, the centrist, was to come through in the second round, they may even go for the nihilist option and say, well, let's all just give Le Pen a chance. This is her fourth attempt, I think. So it could be, look, it could be that her party has renamed itself Rassemblement National, the National Rally, as opposed to the National Front. It's softened on many issues, such as, Frexit, taking France out of Europe, is no longer on the table at all. And there's a number of other areas which may mean that once she's in power, she may be compelled by the forces beyond her control, such as has happened to Italy's Prime Minister Giorgio Meloni, to soften her stance. Although I saw today that she's proposing a new law which would take away the 25% minimum subsidized housing that each city should have in place. In other words, to get rid of subsidized housing by the local authorities, and this is a hugely provocative move because living in subsidized housing are teachers, policemen and women, nurses, people who need to be in the city centre but don't have the financial resources to pay the going rents, for example, in Paris. So it's heavily subsidized. I find that a bizarre policy proposal, but maybe she thinks that a lot of refugees and unwelcome aliens are living in these subsidised housing. It's hard to see how that's going to play out.
1: And of course, Marine Le Pen and her party have had a long history of wanting to ban the veil or the hijab if they were ever in power in France. Is that still a policy of her party? And what's the conversation about that in France at the moment?
0: Well, that is, she's recently brought that up again. It very much is a policy of her party. And what she wants to do, which is even more radical, is to ban the veil. In other words, to ban the hijab. That is simply a scarf around the head. The face is revealed. The burqa, the full body covering, is already banned in public places. But what she's saying is to ban the veil in public places, like in the street. At present, nobody can wear prominent religious iconography in schools or in offices, in public offices.
1: And that includes Christian iconography too, doesn't it?
0: Yeah, that's right. You can't wear large crosses or the Jewish kippah. You can't wear the veil in public offices, in schools, and so on. But what she's proposing is a full ban on wearing the Islamic veil in public places. She's just talking about this last week. And she has been discussing it for a long time, but this is the first time she's really come out and said, this will be banned. There'll be on-the-spot fines. So, you know, like people who don't have a seatbelt on in the car, they get slammed with a fine. Well, people will be stopped in the street and say, well, you can't wear that veil. It's hard to know how they'll distinguish between a Muslim veil and someone wearing a headscarf, which has the same shape and isn't Muslim. But she's framing this as an attack on an ideology, not a religion. She's saying that the veil is a symbol of a sick ideology, which is just the language he uses is extremely strong in this context, and therefore nothing to do with religion, which has been treated as ridiculous by her critics, saying this is a direct attack on religious freedom to dress as one pleases in public. So the laicity, the secular rules in France don't restrict wearing of religious clothing or icons or crosses, etc., in public on the street, for example. But this is going that far, and it's quite crazy, really, when you think about it, because I don't know how they'll police it.
1: Yeah, well, it sounds like a sort of French version in reverse of the approach of the religious police in Iran. If you're not wearing the veil, it seems to be the opposite of that.
0: Well, that's how some of the politicians have cast it, saying, well, this is just as bad as any theocracy. I mean, you're simply banning people from wearing something you disapprove of. And she's framing it as a political issue, not a religious one. But there's been a great event, if I may mention, last night. Céline Dion played her first concert of 26 concerts that are being rolled out in Paris.
1: Wow.
0: The city's on fire. The city's literally... The people are flying in from all over to attend these. This is the first time she's performed in 6 years. You know, she's suffering from a serious illness called stiff person syndrome, where she It's a rare sort of chronic neurological disorder where you stiffen, your body goes into sort of a rigorous

0: and she can't move, and she's on medication for that. But she's decided to launch these 26 concerts, and last night was the first one. It was absolute. I didn't go, but I've heard about it. A fabulous concert where she was very emotional. The whole of Paris were turning out to listen. You know, in public places there were big screens set up, and in one just down from where I live, people were singing along with her into their phone. Oh. There was an app could be downloaded, and you could sing along with her into your phone. And so there were 10,000 people in a square just down from where I live, and they're all singing along. And the best the app could detect whose voice was closest to Celine Dion's. And the best two were then, so there were several groups, and they'd pick you out, and you're the best two singers. So you come forward, and they took about 20 names of the 20 best and put them into a hat. And the winner won a prize to one of her concerts, I think.
1: Did you get, you didn't get down there, you would have been a shoo-in.
0: Well, no, exactly. Oh, no, thanks, Francis. You know, All by Myself is not my song, but she's just been fabulous, and the city's on fire. They reckon that she'll bring in a billion euros.
1: Well, that's
0: just for the city. So
1: that's a great note to end on, Paul. And next time we catch up, I want to talk to you about the French response to the Bayeux Tapestry, because I find that fascinating as well, which is currently in London. But we really appreciate your time. I know you've got to go out to dinner here in Paris tonight. We really appreciate you speaking to us today.
0: It's a pleasure. Thank you very much, Francis.
1: Good morning to you. We'll catch you in a couple of weeks. Paul Hamm there on the line for Paris. He's off to have a Parisian dinner with his family. Talking to Paul's book, latest book, as you heard, was The Soul, A History of the Human Mind. His book, 1914, The Year the World Ended, is one of my all-time favourite Australian history books. Extraordinary reading, as is his book on Passchendaele too, Requiem for the Doomed Youth, if that's your thing. But we'll catch up with Paul again really, really soon. Francis Leach with you. It's ABC Radio Overnights. Coming up in a moment, we're going to talk about Australia's greatest books. Of course, Radio National is running a competition, like a Hottest 100 of Australia's greatest ever books. Just put Radio National Australia's books in your search engine, you'll find out about it. And Christine Gordon, who talks books with us regularly from Readings Booksellers, is going to give us her top five books, her top five Australian books. We'll talk to her in just a moment. But first, here on ABC Radio Overnights, let's hear a tune for you from, what have we got for you? I'm going to have to find it. This particular track in my playlist, which has just disappeared from my screen. Hang on a sec. I'm reaching over here. And we'll come back and play a tune for you in a sec.
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1: Christine Gordon from Readings Booksellers in a moment on her favourite Australian books. Just an update on scores from the English Premier League. Just finishing at Old Trafford now. Manchester United 0, Manchester City 1. 10-man Manchester City have won with an Erling Haaland goal in the first half. They had Phil Foden sent off for a controversial incident with United skipper Bruno Fernandes, but 10-man Manchester City winning away from home at their local rivals. Huge result for City. Before Christine and Aussie books, here's an Aussie band. This is Eskimo Joe, Sarah.

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1: 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I'll take you around a long way to get there. Just search ABC Radio National top 100 books and you'll be there. Difficult to choose 10, but you're entitled to. Voting closes on October 1st. The countdown begins on October 17th, so you still got time to do it. And I thought we'd catch up with our good friend, Christine Gordon, from Readings Booksellers, to talk about her favourite Australian books. I haven't asked her to do 10, but she's been good enough to do 5, and it's been a tough work for her to come up with 5 alone. Good morning, Christine. How are you?
2: I'm good. You know, like, choosing a book is tough, isn't it? Because books come at you at different times in your life. You know, like a book that you might have loved 10 years ago because you were heartbroken, or, you know, you knew somebody who was going through a breakup, or whatever the book is about, or you were into politics, sometimes a book can find you at the perfect time. Then to choose 10 of your favourite of all time is tough. So what I did, Francis, is I thought, which books have I felt compelled to reread all the different times in my life?
1: That is a great rule to run, a great ruler to run over this competition. Is if you go back to it, you know it means something to you. That's the same with me. I think my approach to this has been similar. I haven't reread many books because there's so much out there. I feel like I've got to move on to the next new thing, because otherwise, you know, I'm not going to be able to read everything I want. But there's a couple that I have, and I like you. They're the ones that stick with me.
2: And to pick 10 is, look, actually, it was a joy. I loved doing it. But I've got 5 to talk about tonight.
1: Okay, well, let's jump into it. Let's go with Kate Grenville's. I think this was her first novel, wasn't it? Lillian's Story.
2: It was her first novel, and I read it just when I was at university. And I loved it because it's about an eccentric woman who, sort of a bohemian woman that's living exactly as she likes. And it sparked something in me. And she's living in Sydney and she's just strutting around the streets

0: She doesn't care what anyone thinks. And I thought, I think I want a little bit of Lillian in my life. And I remember that type of feeling. But recently, about 2 years ago, I went back and reread it. And I was just as delighted as I was 30 years ago. So that's good, isn't it?
1: Yeah.
0: That's good. And the clever thing about it is there's still some great lines in it, you know, and I always think about which lines do you use as sort of your mantra after you've read something. Does the book give you something that you can use in your own life? And Lillian's got this "I care not for what anyone else thinks" attitude that I hope I can live up to that type of expectation as well.
1: Yeah, and draw from that certain sense of self that allows you to defy everyone's expectations. Was it based on a real life Lillian?
0: It was a Lillian Singer, and she was this woman that sort of walked around the streets. And she made a living from reciting Shakespeare and other types of poetry. But it is based on a real person. And I think that's what Kate does. Kate Grenville, she's a researcher, really. And she takes those stories, those real stories, and she puts a form to it so that we can imagine that we too live next door to Lillian.
1: And we can go back and live next door to it again. It's still available. It's in print. It's Lillian's Story, one of Christine Gordon's selections for the great Australian books of all time. What about Dorothy Porter, 1994, The Monkey's Mask? Now, this isn't a novel as such. It's more poetry, isn't it?
0: It is. It's completely poetry, but it's a novel in the same way that a novel takes you from the beginning through to the end. It's got a middle. It's a crime story. It's one of the first long verse poetry books that have existed ever in Australia. Dorothy's got had a sweet way with the words, also quite fierce, a bit like Kate Grenville's Lillian. I did see that there was a theme that I liked, this sort of fierceness, and it's the story of a detective solving a gruesome story, but it is also a love story. And it's wild, and there's some terrific lines in it, Francis, that it just makes your heart sing. It's in Melbourne.
1: Yeah, it's also one of those books, isn't it, that breaks the idiom of, you know, if it's poetry, it's got to be within the confines of a certain style or a certain, not topic necessarily, but, you know, there's a certain playground you can play in. But to do poetry about true crime, I mean, that's breaking out of the mold, isn't it?
0: Oh, it really is. And I mean, she was incredible, actually, the stuff that she did, Dorothy Porter, like, and the way that she championed other women poets and the way that she championed just prose in general. She's sorely, sorely missed in Melbourne literary scene. But, this book was the first book of poetry that I read cover to cover.
1: Well, just on that, I mean, poetry itself, I mean, it's endured for generations, for centuries. There's always an audience for it. But how hard is it to find a market for serious poetry in this day and age?
0: You know, I think it's getting better and better. Okay. I think that the awards are really helping. I think the Prime Minister's Award that just was announced this week, I think all of those, with Enda Baskin winning it, I think these make a huge difference to how poetry is perceived. So once poetry started to be part of those sort of national and state prizes, I think it started changing again. And I think poetry is having a resurgence. And some of that is because of Evelyn Ireland, the Rot that won the Stella Prize. You know, like there's just poetry is winning out there. And, you know, sometimes I go to poetry nights here in Melbourne and they are packed because it's accessible. And I think that's the joy of it all.
1: And there's still a desire to hear it, which is wonderful. Christine Gordon's with us from Readings Bookseller. She's looking at her favourite Australian books as part of our look forward to Radio National's Top 100 Australian Books of All Time. 18 or so days to go. Closing date for voting is October 1. The countdown begins on October 17. You can go to Radio National's website or just choose Top 100 Australian Books in your search engine. Put it in there and I'm sure you'll find it. We've talked about Lillian's Story, Kate Grenville's book, Also, we've spoken about the Monkey's Mask, Dorothy Porter, and another Australian female writer, Chloe Hooper, whose child's book of true crime, well, that also breaks boundaries and taboos, doesn't it?
0: It does. And this is her first novel as well. This is her first novel. And it is talking a little bit like Dorothy Porter in a way, and a little bit like Lillian's story. It's a story of a woman who's breaking some unspoken social expectations. She's having an affair and with a married man, and she is teaching that married man's son. And so the book sort of works its way around the perspective of this child and also of her, but it's also about her awakening, if you like, into a whole sensual world. And it's clever. It's set in Tasmania and very evocative book. It made me fall in love with Chloe's writing. I've not stopped at all loving Chloe's writing. She's clever and articulate, and her sentences are so beautifully formed, Frances, that I think she was very young when she wrote this, you know, like it was her first book in her early 20s or something. And you wouldn't know it if you just happened across it now. You would think this was written by someone with so much more world experience than Chloe possibly could have had at that age.
1: Yeah, published in 2002, so it's a while gone now. But the idea that's really, really interesting and at the centre of this is a young woman expressing agency in her own desire and not really being afraid to talk about that. And that's challenging and breaks taboos for some people. And that's, you know, that's brave writing, really brave writing.
0: Very brave writing. I think she's sort of extraordinary. She's someone who is a bit like Lillian, actually, from Cape Grey. She's just going to write what she's interested in. And, that integrity, if you like, is what I love about so many authors' lives. You know, that you see their work and you can feel their heart and soul in it. You can feel their thinking around it. And I love that, this kind of alter ego that you get when you fall in love with a book and therefore with the author.
1: And you start telling everyone about it and you become a bit of a bore, saying, you've got to read this, you've got to read Chloe Hooper's Child's Book of True Crime. Yeah, we know, Christine, we know. No, it's a good thing, though. Christine Gordon's with us from Readings Booksellers, looking at her Australian favourites, her Australian favourite novels or books. Not only to be novels, you can actually choose non-fiction books as well. Ahead of
0: and you can choose
1: Scantle.
0: Poetry.
1: And poetry, yes. If it's in a book, you can choose it. So you've chosen Chloe Hooper's A Child's Book of True Crime from 2002, still in publication, so still can get a handle on that. This one's more recent, though, and I haven't read this, but I've read the preface and I love the idea of this book. Tell me about Toni Jordan and the novel Tenderfoot.
0: So Toni Jordan is a very accomplished writer. She's got lots and lots of books under herself. But this one is her personal story. It's a story of a young girl, a very smart young girl, growing up in Queensland. And if you know Toni at all, if you've ever heard Toni speak, you know that this story is based very much on her life. Her father was a greyhound trainer, and her parents were very much involved in that TAB sort of world, you know, betting and pubs and going to the dogs. But the young girl in this book, she doesn't want any of that. She wants to know things. She wants to know how things work. She wants to explore books. She wants to explore mythologies. She wants to escape this small town in Queensland. And this is a coming of age sort of story. And it's told from the perspective of the young girl, and it's heartbreaking and endearing, and it reminds you of what it was like being a young child in primary school and just desperately wanting a lunchbox like everyone else, or Derwent coloured pencils, or a hollyhob, you know, dress or something like that. And Toni was someone, and this character was not someone who could get that because her parents were too erratic.
1: How does she find a way to talk about her parents in a way that acknowledges all of their flaws but gives a sense of why they are the way they are?
0: because she's kind. Uh-huh. She's so kind.

0: Yeah, and I think all of Tony's books are kind, and this one in particular. So it's not told in a demeaning way. It's not told in a my way is better than the other way. It is completely, you know, non-judgmental. But this was her life, and I reckon you can do that as an author if you do step back a little. Perhaps it would be different if Tony was telling her story now, looking back, but she chose to do it of when she was a young child looking forward. So everything is very present. It's very in the now as she goes along.
1: I really look forward to reading this. I mean, there is Lek Blaine's recent book as well, which is more of a memoir about also difficult families, which I absolutely love. And, of course, Trent Dalton's, yeah, amazing. And Trent Dalton's books are in that milieu as well. But this sounds really, really special.
0: Yeah, it is. And actually, I know that Trent Dalton and Tony have talked about how their books are very, have got a very similar sort of arc. Yeah.
1: Okay. And for your final one in the five, you've still got five more to choose in your own time, which is going to be agony for you. Tell me about Thea, Ashley and Coda.
0: Coda is a book that I read, Frances, probably every year and have done for a long time. It's a tough book to get now because it's not in print, but perhaps with a bit of public pressure, we can change that. And again, it's about a woman who has reached the sort of final coda. She's reached the final stages. That's what coda means. And she's decided that she's not going to do what's expected of her. She's sick of it. She's not going to do what her kids want her to do, which is to go into a nursing home. She doesn't want to do that. She has a great line in there, and she said, I've skipped the grandma years. The character's name is Kathleen. She says, the four ages of women, bimbo, breeder, babysitter, burden. I've cut and run, wasn't going to tell a soul, but now I've decided cutting and running is what it's all about.
1: Wow.
0: How great is that, the four stages?
1: There's a theme in your selections. It's also about a singular sense of self and independence and a fierce vision of who you are and not compromising.
0: It is. And I think I mentioned to you earlier, like, the other great thing is that Thea Ashley, what a beautiful, beautiful writer, what an evocative writer at heart. Someone, again, with the able to say so much, perhaps like in Helen Gardner or something, you know, with just one sentence can just tell you exactly what it is, where we're at. And she opens up this book, Coda, with one sentence. So you know exactly who Kathleen is. She says, I'm losing my nouns, she admitted. And because she's getting old and she's starting to forget things, perhaps dementia is coming her way. We don't know. You'll find out in the book. But that's how she starts it. So immediately you know what's going on with this person, with this character. I'm losing my nouns.
1: Beautiful.
0: It's beautiful. It's beautiful.
1: And it's been out of print for a while, hasn't it?
0: It's uplifting. Oh, it's been out for a long time, actually. I'm having a little look at it now. It was published in 1994.
1: Mm. Yes, we need it back.
0: We do need it back. And she finishes this book with another great line. And she says, God, she said to the world out large, to anyone who would listen, what a marvellous day.
1: Excellent. And on that note, Christine Gordon, I want to say thank you for sharing your five books. Let's go through them again. Lillian's Story, Kate Granville's debut novel from, must have been the early 80s or was it? Brilliant book. The Monkey's Mask, Dorothy Porter, the book of poetry about true crime. Chloe Hooper, A Child's Book of True Crime, which was published in 2002, her debut novel, which is still a stunning read. And also Thea Ashley's Coda, which is out of print, but if you find it somewhere, make sure you grab a copy of it and don't let it go.
0: Put the pressure on the publishers. I think it's text publishing. We'll put some pressure on them.
1: Yeah, and the other book was the more recent novel that you read.
0: Tenderfoot?
1: Tenderfoot, yes.
0: Yeah, and a call out to the poets with Dorothy Corders, The Monkey Mask, and all of those other extraordinary poetry books that are coming out just now.
1: Thank you, Christine. Always great to chat.
0: Thank you.

0: Friends, it's what a pleasure. What a joy. Thank you so much. Happy reading.
1: You too. Christine Gordon with us there from Readings Booksellers, going through her favourite Australian books. And as we've been saying, you can still vote in Radio National's Top 100 Australian Books of All Time. Just put Radio National Top 100 Books in your search engine. You'll pop up to the page. Voting closes October 1st. Countdown begins October 17 on our cousins across at Radio National. You can pick 10 books. You don't have to choose 10, but you get up to 10 books to choose from. And it's going to be fascinating to see what comes out on top. Francis Leach with you here on ABC Radio Overnights.
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0: Coming up to the news real soon. First, though, a bit of fun with Boy and Bear. I wonder if you recognise this famous song that they're doing a version of from our friends at Triple J's Like a Virgin series.

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2: ABC News with Andrew Kaloupas. US President Donald Trump has called on Ukraine's Volodymyr Zelensky to halt strikes on Russian diesel, saying the attacks are causing a fuel shortage. At the Irish Open Golf at his course in Doonbeg, Mr. Trump says Ukraine's attacks are causing prices to rise. The US president called on Mr. Zelensky to halt strikes against Russia's fuel production facilities.
3: He has to stop knocking out diesel fuel in Russia. Let him go after targets, but not diesel fuel, because he's causing a shortage of diesel fuel. This isn't done by the Middle East. This is done by what's happening with Russia and Ukraine. So we spoke to Mr. Zelensky about it. There are plenty of other targets. Don't hit diesel fuel, because that's hurting the world. We don't want him to hit diesel fuel.
2: An artificial intelligence researcher who abruptly resigned last week, sounding the alarm over the technology's risk to humanity, has called for strong regulation to curb its advancement. Jacob Coxon resigned from AI company Anthropic, warning publicly he believed it has the potential to destroy humanity by the end of the decade. It's prompted a major reaction within the industry, with key figures expressing a willingness to slow research and development. Mr. Coxon has told ABC America he's not entirely convinced the industry has the ability to regulate it itself.
4: No matter what you're currently doing, AI is going to have probably a significant impact on your life, and it's pretty important to keep your eyes open about the direction things are heading and not necessarily leave it all up to the people that are building it.
2: Meanwhile, Donald Trump has dismissed the concerns about the advancement of artificial intelligence, saying a lot of negative forces are suggesting things that won't happen. He says he wants to make sure that the US remains the industry leader, making the comments on his trip to Ireland. The president has claimed America is leading China in the AI space. New budget analysis has revealed about half of the forecast savings from the federal government's private health insurance rebate changes will come from aged pensioners. The federal government is winding back the rebate for those aged 65 and over, banking about $3 billion to spend elsewhere in the aged care sector. Parliamentary Budget Office analysis, exclusively obtained by the ABC, found that about $1.6 billion will come from aged pensioners. Independent MP Monique Ryan has described the policy as a cash grab during a cost of living crisis.
5: It's really effectively punching down on a group of people who really don't have capacity to absorb this sort of financial blow.
2: A search is taking place in waters off the Indonesian island of Java, with at least 6 people dead and over 100 missing after a ferry capsized. The BBC's Lisa Tambunan is in Jakarta.
6: Authorities reported that the ship had faced severe weather and by 2 a.m. it had lost contact. Relatives have made their way to a command centre that has been set up by authorities in a port in Banjarmasin. Some have heard that their relatives who were on board the ship had survived and waiting for further information, but others are still looking to see if they have survived or not, because information is still limited.
2: South Australia has recorded its first confirmed case of bird flu in an Australian sea lion. The animal was found at Seal Bay on Kangaroo Island, one of the state's major wildlife tourism sites. About 85% of

0: is on about.
1: Turkish authorities have detained dozens of people in a series of raids on the offices of LGBT associations. The Istanbul Chief Prosecutor's Office says the crackdown is about what it calls protecting family values. The European Union has called it a shocking escalation of repression. ABC News.
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8: Good morning. 4:06 on the East Coast, 4:24 in South Australia and the Northern Territory, and 2:06 in the West. Coming up soon, our friend Mick James will be in with Under the Covers, where we look at a famous song and just see how many other times it's been reworked and in what style and whether you can guess who's doing the cover version. All that's ahead of us. And, of course, State of the Nation coming up later this hour. Have a look at the stories over the weekend that might also be in your news as we get this week underway. Now, I want to know from you, were you like me as a young person and you sort of rushed into the city or wherever you were to the local photo booth with your friends, jammed as many of you in there as possible, got those little black and white strip photos, cut them up and everyone got a copy and held on to them forever. In fact, I've just recently discovered a set of four pristine photos that I took at a photo booth at Melbourne's Flinders Street Station sometime in about 1984, I think, 83, 84. They were still in great nick of me being much younger with a head full of hair. It was quite nostalgic to find them. Well, photo booths have been around for a while. And Catelyn Langford is studying the history of photo booths. She's a PhD candidate at the Royal Melbourne Institute of Technology, the mighty RMIT, my old alma mater. Hi, Catelyn, how are you?
9: Yeah, good. Thanks so much for having me, Francis.
8: I loved the photo booth at Flinders Street Station. I think it's still there. This is in Melbourne. I think it's on Flinders Street. It's sort of been bumped down the corner of Flinders Street, but there's still a photo booth there.
9: Yeah, there is, and there's actually now 8 across Melbourne, and now there's one in Sydney and one in Adelaide and one down in Lakes Entrance in regional Victoria. So Australia is doing quite well with their analog photo booths at the moment.
8: So there's still, I guess, it's sort of thing these come in cycles, don't they? Nostalgia or trends or whatever, but people still like to get in there and squeeze in there and get their photo taken.
9: Yeah, I think that's what's really fascinating. It's actually coming up on the 21st of September, 100 years of the photo booth. So it sort of shows that these machines still have a real appeal and have got this lifelong desire for people to go into them. And I think that's really nice in today's digital age that people still want to cram in, as you said, and go and use these machines and get that strip of photographs.
8: Well, taking it back 100 years, where was the first one?
9: Yeah, so on the 21st of September, 1926, that first photo booth opens. It debuts on Broadway in New York. And it's the invention of this Siberian emigre called Anatol Josepho. And he comes up with this idea for this machine, which effectively automatically photographs people. Machines like this had existed before, but this was the first sort of booth that people had to enter to get their photograph taken. And it opens on Broadway, and it's this sort of immediate sensation. Everyone wants to go and use this machine. They're really excited about the possibilities of having this strip of photographs taken for them automatically by this machine with no human intervention.
8: Do we know how much it cost? Do we know how much it cost at the time to do it?
9: It was only 25 cents, which was also a really big deal because at this time, photography was

0: more democratic. There were things like the Kodak Brownie camera, which was released in 1900, but this was still kind of an expensive thing because you had to keep buying the film and things like this. Whilst with this automatic photography machine, you just enter 25 cents, and straight away at that time, you got eight different frames, so eight different photographs, which, as you said, you did yourself, you could cut up and distribute your friends and family.
1: Have you ever seen any of the photos from those early booths?
0: They look nearly exactly the same. So I've been really lucky to be able to track down as you know, these strips, they still survive. They're really got a real life to them. And they still survive today. And you see these people in their amazing 1920s flapper clothing. And when the photo booths
1: Wow.
0: first arrive, in Australia in 1929, that's when we get our photomatons, they actually produce the results in the newspapers. So we get to see all these images of Australians from 1929. And it was part of a competition where they had to pose in eight different poses, like boredom, sadness, you know, having a great time. So you see these amazing images of Australians from the 1920s.
1: And how were these photos? Were they in the, you say they're in the newspaper, they were printed.
0: Yeah, they were printed as it was a competition, so people had their strip taken in the machine, submitted them to the Daily Telegraph, and then they were printed in the newspaper, and people had to vote who their favourite strips were of these people doing these different poses. But this was the way in which we sort of started to see that these photomatons had this real popularity, and even though the photomaton machine didn't survive past 1929, the photo booth definitely did because it was such a success as a sort of invention.
1: Kathleen Langford is with us, PhD candidate at RMIT in Melbourne. Her research project is Automatic for the People, Photo Booths in Urban Culture. 1-300-800-222. Did you used to pile into a photo booth and get your picture taken? Do you still have any copies of the photos that you took in the booth? Share them with your friends. Have you seen any of you, have you seen yourself back in the day? Or is there one still in your town or city that you can use? Maybe go with your kids and show them what jumping in a photo booth is about, and then having that instant joy. The instant photo is always a bit of a joy, but the Polaroid camera gave us that too, didn't it? The sort of Instamatic. We could just sort of like have the photo just slide out in front of you and watch it develop in front of your own eyes.
0: Yeah, definitely. I think there's definitely a culture there between the Polaroid and the automatic photography machine, in the sense that there's no negative. You get that straight away, that positive strip. So people used to go in there if they wanted to have a private moment, didn't want to have to go to the chemist, for instance. So it really had that life to it.
1: I'd really like to know more about Anatole Josepho, who invented the photo booth. He sounds like he had an extraordinary journey to get to New York.
0: He did, yeah. So that's what's really fast. He arrived in New York after, you know, the First World War, all these events that were happening, the Second World, you know, First World War, sorry. And then he travels from China, Hungary. He spends time all across Europe, and eventually he arrives in America. He was of Jewish descent, and he did describe potentially going to Germany. So it's really lucky that he came to America, and that's where he debuted his invention. And he was incredibly pioneering. He worked in Hollywood, he worked in the film industry, but all that time he was trying to develop this amazing automatic photography machine. And you see him put in lots of different patents where he's trying to decide how to make this machine work. And eventually he finally gets all this money together from friends and family and debuts this machine. At this time, he had married a sort of a silent film actress, so they became sort of celebrities in their own right because of the success of his machine. And he eventually sells it in 1927 for $1 million, which was an enormous, an enormous amount of money at that time. So it really shows that they did think it was going to be such a big success, they were willing to put this amount of money towards his machine.
1: Gee, that must have been big news at the time.
0: Yeah, it was really big news. It was reported everywhere across the United States. You see tons of articles in Australian newspapers where they talk about, you know, US inventor wins, you know, $1 million, this automatic photography machine, biggest success story in the world. So they really talk about how this entrepreneurial spirit that he had, even though he was Siberian, it was really reflective of Americans' sort of capacity to create amazing things in the world. So it was kind of a propaganda story as well.
1: Kathleen, he also got into a bit of hot water, didn't he? Because he was generous with the money that he made from selling his machine, he gave away to many of the poor communities in New York itself, which could be a pretty place, tough place to live if you didn't have any money. People turned on him.
0: Yeah, that was what's really fascinating in the newspapers. I think because of his Siberian origins, you know, near Russia, they used to talk about him being a socialist. He denies this in the newspapers, but it was this idea that, you know, that he was so willing to give back to the community, and he did so throughout his life because that was such an amount, enormous amount of money he kept, you know, having good returns, that he was really seen as a socialist. And he did deny this. He didn't say he had this, but it's interesting that he had such a generous spirit throughout his life.
1: Obviously, trends wax and wane. Did the photo booth maintain its popularity right through that early part of the 20th century?
0: Yeah, that's what my research I've really trying to track, and it did remain really popular. Not the photomaton, of course, but there were all these other inventions like the photomovette, and then in the 1930s, there's the photomatic,
1: So,
0: and
1: what are
0: that was
1: those two
0: really
1: things?
0: popular here.
1: Explain what those two things were.
0: Yeah, so the photomovette is really similar to the photomaton. It creates a strip of photographs, but then the photomatic is slightly different in the sense that you would go into the machine, have one photograph taken, and it would come out with this framed image. It would literally pop out this image of you, but it was framed in this originally tin and then later paper frame. And these are really popular because you could straight away put it on your mantelpiece, this sort of framed photograph yourself. But it still retained this photo booth structure. And these are particularly popular. You see them in Sydney at fairs and things like that, especially during World War II in America and in Australia, when people were, you know, returning or things like that, they would go and take a photograph in the photomaton and send it to their sweethearts or send it to their family to say, you know, this is me, I'm doing fine.
1: Have you
0: Yeah.
1: seen one of those machines? Is there any of them still in existence?
0: There's actually one really nicely in the powerhouse in Sydney. So I've seen images of it online. They're really, really rare to this day. But what's nice about them is they, and across all of history, they all retain this same photo booth sort of structure and design, something you have to enter into, and you get this sense of being sort of contained despite being in a very public space.
1: Catherine Langford's with us, PhD candidate at RMIT in Melbourne. Her research project, Automatic for the People, Photo Booths in Urban Culture, talking about the 100-year history of the photo booth. And Catherine Jenny in Fitzroy, also in Melbourne, has texted through saying she loved the exhibition at RMIT in the gallery last year, Auto Portrait, about Alan Alda, who owned the Melbourne photo booths. I think that was with lots of people. Were they providing their photos that they'd taken to be put up and to be viewed in a huge gallery?
0: Yeah, I curated that exhibition.
1: Oh, there you go. You've got a fan.
0: So that was an exhibition that we did, sort of a community call out, and it was all about Alan Adler, who had restored and essentially run photo booths all across Melbourne for 50 years of his life, from the 1970s to just before his death in 2024. But it was also, we did a community call out and asked for people who had these amazing photo booth stories. So we had all these amazing members of the community give their photo booth pictures in, and we were able to talk about all these lives that had essentially been recorded through Alan's work. So it's really nice to hear that she enjoyed the exhibition. Thank you.
1: The beautiful thing about the photo booth was that, and it is, that it's often impulsive. You sort of just jump in there and get a photo taken. It's a moment in time. There's no posing or any set before. Unlike an Instagram influencer, excuse me, who might want to set up a vision of themselves in a, you know, in a field of canola or something. It's all very premeditated and sort of self-conscious. This is just you being candid.
0: Yeah, but I think what's really interesting about my research is something I found out recently is when the photomaton first debuts, there was this woman who used to always be with the machines called Miss Photomaton, and she would literally shout poses at you. That was her job. And so that I find that really fascinating because it's so different to how we
1: What do
0: use
1: you mean she
0: machines
1: would shout
0: today.
1: poses at you? Would she say, like,
0: Yeah,
1: strike a pose, like, smile, cry? What is she
0: she would
1: asking you
0: be
1: to
0: like,
1: do?
0: look left, look right, look straight ahead, tilt your head back. She would actually shout pose at you. And what I found then fascinating is I've gone through all of these 1920s strips that still survive today and have noticed that they are these repeated patterns that people are posing in this certain way. And I think this is because of this person. And also, what is also fascinating is that when it first debuts, there's no curtain. So you were completely on show. Everyone could see you. It was open on both sides. And it was this idea that you were kind of a spectacle. You're on Broadway, you're being seen, you kind of become a performance that people could watch you in that machine posing. So that's the other thing I found really strange and fascinating, because now when we use machines, it's so much a private thing, right? We go in there with someone, maybe you go in there on a first date because you want to have a first kiss or something. Like, it's a private experience. But before that point, you know, 1920s, that wasn't the case.
1: Okay, then Andy Warhol sort of got the idea or used photo booths too. He loved the idea of repetition and fast culture and art being the mundane or the ordinary turned into magical. Well, it was a sort of magical thinking to Orwell's approach, but you know, the mundane or

0: or the commercial being something that's of value. Did he use photo booths?
1: Yeah, he did use photo booths. It's great you mentioned this because it's sort of a little known aspect of his practice. But when photo booths, in the 1960s particularly, photo booths start being permitted to be used for your identification photographs, especially your passport. So they start having more of a life in cities. And there's one in Times Square in New York, and Andy Warhol literally takes his subjects there. He's attracted to it because, again, like his sort of screen print process, it enabled things to be mass produced. So he puts his people in there, gets tons of photographs, and that's kind of his attraction. But he also goes in there himself and takes lots of works. And Andy Warhol machine used to talk about himself, he wished he was a machine, and he kind of was able to embody that through taking photographs with this photo booth. So he uses it initially to create lots of portraits, and then he reproduces them as big screen prints.
0: So those photos of famous people that he would sort of take down there and put them in the booth and then use them to do the screen printing, is that what we're talking about?
1: Yeah, exactly. He used the for commissions. He had a commission, I forget her name at this early hour, but she, very, very rich woman, and he put her in there, and then he created lots of screen prints of those works and saw how great it was in terms of creating lots of different images that he could choose from, very graphic and bold. When you go in the photo booth, you get this very quite flattering often because of the extreme light. It kind of makes your face into very chiaroscuro, like contours it almost. So he could see its appeal. So that's what he used it for, as you said, to create screen prints. Yeah.
0: What about colour? When did colour, or did colour ever become a function of photo booths? Because, you know, black and white is what we know it as, but was there an attempt to try to colourise the photo booth?
1: Yeah, so definitely there was. When it starts being used for things like identification photographs, there's always been this perception that colour is more accurate in recording how we look, which, you know, depends on how good the colour quality is. But they start introducing colour machines in the 1960s as well. But colour photography technology is incredibly corrosive and can also be quite dangerous. So it would literally eat into the machines. And to change the chemicals that you have to do a lot of the time with photo booths, that's what a photo booth technician does. It really kind of was quite a dangerous thing potentially. So that kind of leads to the color photography machines. They do survive. You see them up until the 1980s and 90s with color technology chemicals, but the color machines that we use today, that is a digital inkjet process. So really the ones that survive are only analog in the sense of being black and white, but there are a group of really dedicated photo booth technicians and researchers out there that are trying to revive colour photography technology in the photo booth.
0: Has the age of the digital and instant photo on your phone tried to mimic the photo booth? Do we get, you know, is there like an app or a filter or a lens where you can turn your, you know, your selfie into a photo booth looking shot?
1: Yeah, I think what's really fascinating at the moment is that you talked about waves before, but photo booths are definitely having a massive revival at the moment, both the analog ones, and there's only around 250 working analog machines left in the world, but also the digital booths. And a lot of these digital booths, when you go into them, they give you the opportunity to scan like a QR code and it will immediately upload the photographs that you've taken in the photo booth onto your phone, which you can then post online. But I also remember when Apple Macs years and years ago were first starting to have all these little applications you could use on them, one of them was called Photo Booth, and it was like this digital photo booth that you could use at home. And I remember doing that a lot with friends and family because it was still this idea that it was something you could gather around and do together. Yeah.
0: Caitlin, is there somewhere we could look at some of the photos that you've been viewing, or look at the work that you've been doing as you prepare your PhD, to have a look at the photos and how they've changed?
1: Yeah, so there's quite a few. There's a really amazing resource for one called photobooth.net, which was these two Americans, Tim Garrett and Brian Meacham. They've been compiling this website for years and years, which essentially not only compiles where photo booths exist in the world, the analog ones, but also compiles things like photo booth artists, all the instances where photo booths appear in films and television and music videos, and has all these resources which discuss and show different photo booth images. pictures. But if people are really interested in accessing Australia's photo booth history, the website Trove, which is by the National Library of Australia, they've got this amazing, you know, search setting. And if you type in photomaton, you'll be able to access those images I was discussing of all those 1920s Australians. Yeah. So you might even see your family members or something in there. It's quite special to see these images. So I'd really encourage people to go there and have a look. Yeah.
0: Great stuff. Catelyn, I really enjoyed having a chat about this. I was a photo booth fan, and I've still got a couple of photos of me and my friends as 15-year-olds, and they're very precious to me.
1: Okay, I'm really glad to hear. It's so nice to chat, so thank you so much.
0: Thank you, Catelyn. Catelyn Langford, candidate at the Royal Melbourne Institute of Technology, where she's doing a PhD on photo booth culture. Photo booths, a project's called Automatic for the People. Nice tip of the hat to REM there, Catelyn. I love it. Photo booths in urban culture. And she mentioned music videos that have photo booths in them. Well, there's this Elvis Costello song called I Want to Be Loved. And if you look at that on YouTube, it's basically a video of him sitting in a photo booth and people coming through and kissing him on either cheek throughout while he sings a song. And as he emerges from the photo booth, it is the photo booth in about 1984 or 85 on the concourse of Flinders Street Station in Melbourne. And Elvis Costello walks off the concourse, underneath the big clocks and out towards Young and Jackson's. So that's a bit of photo booth nostalgia for you. Here is Elvis with said song. This is Elvis Costello and the Attractions, I Want to Be Loved, on ABC Radio Overnights.

0: And at this point in the video, Elvis steps out of the booth and wanders across the concourse at Flinders Street Station out onto Swanston Street. Elvis goes down on the attractions and I Want to Be Loved. Great to hear from you as well via the text message 0437 774 774 from Neil. Hi, Francis. I also have a photo booth pictures from 1972 with my girlfriend. Very special. That's great that you've hung on to those, Neil. And also, this one from Sharon in Ballarat, Francis and Catlin, here in Ballarat, I and others are reviving analogue photo development, and my family had a photo booth at one of our weddings. Now, that's a great idea. That is a great idea. Keep your messages coming through, 0437 774 774.
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0: Mick James is going under the covers with us now. He's going to look at different versions of this superb Australian classic from the church, Under the Milky Way.

0: the Church. Under the Milky Way, and that's our song for Under the Covers this morning with Mick James, who regularly takes a look at a famous hit song and all the versions that have been done of it in different ways, good, bad, and startling and otherwise. Good morning, Mick.
1: Morning, Francis. That takes us back to 19.
0: We need to run out there and just make it a few adjustments for us so that we can hear your voice. Mick James, look, he has to do everything. I'll just give you a running commentary. He's just run into the control room, and now he's sprinting back as the door opens, and here he is. Are we back?
2: Dull. It's my Homer Simpson moment for the morning. Sorry, Francis.
0: That's okay.
2: So 1988,
0: yes.
2: The Starfish album, and recorded in LA. It was the fifth album by The Church, and I just want to say this guy's name. It was produced by Waddy Wachtel. Just one of the great names in music. I don't know a lot about him. He produced Linda Ronstadt, Stevie Nicks, Randy Newman, Keith Richards. So he's got a reputation. And so they managed to get over there to LA to record that album. And
0: great record.
2: It wasn't a hit. As a single, it got to 24 in the Australian charts. So one of those songs that people enjoyed but didn't do a lot of business at the time. But over time, it's become one of the most...
0: Loved Australian songs.
2: Exactly. And every list that people come up with of the favourite Australian songs, this will feature in it somewhere. But there's a lot to this song, and I want to play a different version for our mystery voice this morning. Again, it's not a celebrity. It's an established band or an established singer with a slightly different variation on their regular band. But I want to see if any listeners can pick up what band this is, or particularly who the singer is, whose voice this is.

0: So listeners can text in if they recognise that voice or band. 0437 774 774. It's because it's so loved by Australians. There's many, many Australian artists who've done versions of this. The Temper Trap, Eskimo Joe, who you played earlier. Jessica Malboy does a great version which features on an Aussie TV soundtrack. And sort of an endless number of Australians who've had a stab at it over the years.
1: I can't pick up who that is.
0: Well, we've got a little bit more. I'll play some more in a minute and see if you can pick it up. We'll see if any... Well, listeners are already onto it. They don't muck around, our listeners. They're pretty knowledgeable. We'll leave it for a few more people to have a guess before we reveal. But there's so much that I find interesting about this song, not least of which is the famous bagpipe solo, Francis.
1: It does sound like bagpipes. Are you telling me it's not?
0: It's not. I didn't know this until today. It's not bagpipes. It's a kind of synthesizer called a synclavier.
1: Ah.
0: And what they did, it's not

0: only a synthesizer, but they backmasked the sample that they took. And so now if we listen to it again, you might actually hear that backwards
1: sound
0: to it. So when you
1: say, so they sent it, they played it backwards. Okay, let's have a listen. This is the isolated part of the song with the so-called bagpipes.
2: Ah!
1: How clever is that? You can hear it's going...
0: And until you're told, you're not going to pick it up. You're just going to assume that it's bagpipes. That's a wonderful little bit of production trickery. So we can, you know, hopefully we can thank Waddy Wachtel for that so I can say his name again. Now, it's got a, as I said, it's a storied song, but this is in 2006. Steve Kilby is an odd cat, and this is what he said about one of his most famous songs. It's actually flat, lifeless and sterile. Great song, sure, but the performance, the sounds are ordinary. We couldn't get that in Australia in a week. We could have got that in Australia in a week or two for a 20th of the money we spent in LA. Hey, it sold almost a million in the US alone, but we'll never see any money because it cost a lot to make. So that was one take he had on the song, but then it went on to have another life. And one of the things that I found out about it in looking into it was that there's a famous story about Nick Drake, the singer-songwriter who died in obscurity only to be rediscovered many years later. And one of the steps in his rediscovery or return to significance was an ad for a Volkswagen car. So famously,
1: the song Pink Moon. I remember it. Yeah.
0: So they used the song Pink Moon. But it turns out the actual meeting in the advertising company that made that decision, the original song was going to be Under the Milky Way. And some other advertising executive turned up and said, I've just heard this song over the weekend from this artist that no one knows about. I reckon it'll work in this ad perfectly. So they had to listen to the two songs and took a vote. And unfortunately, Steve Kilby got the boot, and Pink Moon ended up being the song in the ad, which brings me to another little bit of Kilbiness, because the song actually has had another life. It appeared in the soundtrack of Donnie Darko. It was part of the opening ceremony of the 2006 Commonwealth Games in Melbourne. And I think once he came to terms with the newfound fame of the song, Kilby's take on it changed a bit. And he said, I'm signing off all the time for TV shows or chocolate bars using it. Sure, have it. It's just a song. Do whatever you like with it. You can hear it wasn't written for profit. It's an accidental song I accidentally wrote and accidentally became a single and accidentally became a hit. It's been a nice earner. I've written 2,000 songs. Thank God one of them came through. The others just aren't pulling their weight.
1: He has become like some sort of wonderful cabaret vaudeville performer. From the po-faced church singer from Unguarded Moment, where he wouldn't smile on television and was contemptuous of appearing on Countdown, he's now just playing for gags. I love it.
0: He's come into himself. And we should mention that he co-wrote the song with his then partner, the Swedish musician Karin Jansson. So it's not all down to Kilby, although as is Kilby's want, he'll take a lot of the credit. Now, have we had some guesses, Francis, as to who our mystery voice was?
1: Yeah, we've had a couple, and one of them was what I thought. There was Paul Kelly, someone said. Wayne said, Maz in Darlinghurst said Mark Callaghan. That's who I thought it was from Ganga Jang.
0: Ah.
1: I'm with you, Maz. I thought it was that too. That's the first thing that came to me, but it wasn't
0: him. Well, Francis, this was somebody who you, I believe, saw perform earlier this year in a Reformation act of his first band, where he played with his brother.
1: Neil Finn.
0: It's Neil Finn and Crowded House. It's the Crowded House version from 2002 where he plays with his two sons.
1: Oh, wow. His two sons are still playing, well, are playing in Split Ends. They were the back line of Split Ends these days too, which is lovely.
0: It's not, I don't think it was like particularly released. It was recorded for one of the streaming services and it just sort of sits there chronically underappreciated. It's lovely to hear Neil Finn taking on a classic Australian song like that and doing it so well. Personally, I've got to say there's only one version of the many that have been done for me that does this song justice, and it slows it down and does it in a very different way. It comes from 1999 when Jimmy Little worked with Brendan Gallagher from Karma County to produce what was essentially a comeback album for him called Messenger.
1: Great record.
0: Full of some extraordinary covers and covers of many great Australian songs, and none better than Jimmy Little's take on Under the Milky Way.
1: Thank you, Mick. It was fun. We'll do it again next week. Mick James going under the covers with us, and the church is Under the Milky Way, and he is.

0: silky sound of Jimmy Little there and his version of Under the Milky Way. Thanks to Mick James for going under the covers with us this morning here on ABC Radio Overnights.
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3: Good morning to you, Kate Mead, ABC reporter, to join us after the next news to have a look at the news that's shaping up on your Monday. State of the Nation now, looking around at what's been in the news this weekend over the last few days. And Laura Hunter, the CEO of the Australian Council on Smoking and Health, has been defending government excises and charges on cigarettes as a much-needed defence against the growing incidence of use of tobacco, smoking and vaping. She was speaking with the ABC's David Spears on his Insiders on Background podcast and made the case that excise needed to stay high, prices needed to stay high to discourage smoking, and that law enforcement was still the answer to dealing with the illegal tobacco industry.
4: We're here to say loud and clear that cutting the excise and making legal cigarettes much, much cheaper to price match organised crime groups is not the way forward. There is no modelling, no evidence to support that that is going to have an impact. And it really undermines all of the progress that we've had in tobacco control over many decades. It picks up that success, all those good stories that we have about being global leaders in tobacco control, and it puts it in the bin.
5: But do you think there has been a behavioural impact on consumers of that much higher excise? It's gone up, 200% in a decade. Surely you'd accept that has driven smokers to the illegal market.
4: So I think it's important to consider the global story here, David, in a big way. So across the world at the moment, we are seeing a mass production globally of cheap illicit products and cheap illicit tobacco. And these products are being manufactured for around 28 cents a packet. And what we're seeing, even in countries where there are very cheap legal cigarettes, we're also seeing those countries battling an illicit trade as well. But what we have in this country is these illicit cheap products coming through to our border through areas within our region, other countries that are coming through to our border. And off the back of that, our tobacco control laws in this country were never designed to target sophisticated and organised crime. You know, they were designed to target the mum and dad corner shops with the, you know, container of Chop Chop under their under their counter. And what we needed to see in Australia is a strengthening of tobacco laws across the country. We need to see resourcing for enforcement. And I have to say, what we've seen in the last 12 to 18 months in Australia, every single state has updated and strengthened their laws. You can't price match criminals operating in this space when they are costing so little to manufacture.
5: But do you accept that the excise rise has led to this problem?
4: I would say the excise, we need expensive cigarettes in this country, David, for reasons other than just, you know, tackling an illicit trade. We need these things to cost a lot of money, and there are multiple levers that we need to pull on, and the excise and cutting that is not one of them, because it's the only one that's going to compromise public health outcomes. So you will see in Canada, and I know that this example is being brought up quite a bit across the country at the moment, Canada in the 1990s did cut their excise off the back of, you know, pressure for an illicit trade. They saw, they modelled what this impact had on the ground, and they found and quantified 30 to 40,000 excessive deaths off the back of that measure.
3: That's Laura Hunter, CEO of the Australian Council on Smoking and Health, speaking with the ABC's David Spears on his Insiders on Background podcast on the need, she says, for maintaining cigarette tax excise to discourage smoking. Now, are jurors prepared for the mental health risks of serving on trials? Some of the most important people in our legal system enter the court with no specific training and are legally prevented from talking about the sometimes gruesome evidence that they have to see and hear. Now, the fate of those accused of the most serious crimes usually rests in the hands of a jury, but absorbing weeks or even months of evidence can take a toll. The ABC's Isla Evans looks at what's being done to support them.
6: If you get called up for jury duty, you might think it could be a bit of an inconvenience. You may have a job to contend with, kids to pick up from school, a bit of a logistical nightmare. But there's the other side too. Jury duty can be quite stressful or, in some cases, traumatic. A jury decides the fate of people accused of some of the

0: most serious crimes. But they're ordinary people with no formal training, and they're legally prevented from talking about the sometimes gruesome evidence they have to see and hear. Mark Farrant was called to serve as a juror on a 5-month murder trial in Canada 12 years ago. It ended up having a massive impact.
1: You can't get your mind off of it, and you're at home trying to, trying to play with your kids and giving your spouse attention, and all you're thinking about is that case.
0: Mark was diagnosed with post-traumatic stress disorder after witnessing some pretty traumatic evidence.
1: I was having nightmares. I was having difficulty sleeping. I was constantly having flashbacks.
0: Here in Australia, thousands of us are empaneled on trials each year. So if you do serve as a juror and are struggling, what support is actually available to you? Each state and territory is responsible for its own jurors. Most offer a few free counselling sessions after a trial if you need support. For example, you can get 3 sessions in New South Wales, in the ACT you can get up to 6, and most jurisdictions told us that people can be approved for more sessions on a case-by-case basis. Criminology and law lecturer Dr. Jane Astle-Owen from Murdoch University wants more support available for jurors, not just at the end of the trial, but before and during the case.
2: We tend to downplay the impact that this potentially traumatic material might have on someone's ability to actually focus on the evidence and make an impartial decision. Where we've got supports in place to protect a juror's mental health, we are actually going to end up with decisions that are ideally more robust.
0: New South Wales Sheriff Tracy Hall manages the state's jurors. She says there's enough support, they're monitored and receive briefings throughout proceedings.
3: So there's numerous touch points to be able to, for them to be able to say, I'm not up for this, and be excused.
0: The topic surrounding juror trauma is gaining traction globally. In 2018 in Canada, an inquiry recommended that all provinces offer counselling sessions to jurors like we have here in Australia. Former juror Mark Farrant has been spearheading much of that change there with a not-for-profit organisation he helped start.
1: Connecting a juror with a peer who understands the burden of jury duty and can provide emotional support and empathy.
0: A parliamentary inquiry has also recently been launched in the UK that will look into juror support and vicarious trauma. But experts say there's room for improvement here too.
4: The ABC's Isla Evans with that look at the consequences of jury duty. It's ABC Overnight's Francis Leach with you. It's the State of the Nation, looking at the stories that are doing the rounds over the weekend. The Prime Minister was out yesterday responding to resurfaced comments by One Nation leader Pauline Hanson on the issue of his mother living in commission housing, criticism of her, and he didn't hold back.
5: If Pauline Hanson wants to criticise me, then that's fine. But my mother was way out of Pauline Hanson's league. Way out. I'm also proud about my mother. She was someone who had a tough life. She didn't associate with billionaires. She was someone who, as has been documented, went overseas, came back to Australia, chose to make the courageous decision in 1963 to keep a child out of wedlock, who is now the Prime Minister of Australia. She was compassionate, not uncaring. She was generous, not mean. And she was kind, not nasty. She was a person of great character. She suffered from rheumatoid arthritis and was crippled up. She was unable for a long while to be able to use a knife and fork, to be able to... She used to come down the stairs of our house on a bum because she couldn't stand up fully in the morning. She had a tough life. But you know what? She used to also have great sayings. One of them was, there's always someone worse off than yourself.
4: That's Prime Minister Anthony Albanese speaking yesterday.

0: today in response to resurfaced comments by One Nation leader Pauline Hanson criticising his mother for living in public housing for the entirety of her life. Kate Mead to join us after the news with more news for the day and what's shaping up on your Monday. Francis Leach with you here on ABC Radio Overnights. Hope you've been enjoying the program, but right now we're coming up to the latest from the ABC newsroom.
1: ABC News with Andrew Kaloupas. US President Donald Trump says he's told his Ukrainian counterpart Volodymyr Zelensky to stop targeting Russian diesel refineries, appearing to downplay the impact of the Iran war on the global energy crisis. Here's the BBC's Danny Eberhardt.
2: Donald Trump is under political pressure ahead of the US midterm elections in November. High diesel prices help drive up the cost of living. Mr. Trump appears to view this problem selectively. He seeks to downplay the effects of the war he began against Iran and the consequent ongoing massive disruption of energy supplies from the Gulf. Ukraine has been attacking Russian oil refineries to try to limit Moscow's ability to wage war against it. That long-running campaign has caused shortages within Russia and forced Moscow to ban diesel exports. This does affect global supply, but not to the extent Mr. Trump seems to be suggesting.
1: Pensioners will be hard hit by the federal government's controversial private health insurance rebate changes, with new analysis revealing about half of forecast savings will be clawed back from them. Here's National Health reporter Stephanie Dalzell.
3: The federal government's vowing to wind back the rebate those aged 65 and over receive on their private health cover, banking about $3 billion to spend elsewhere in the aged care system. But Parliamentary Budget Office analysis, exclusively obtained by the ABC, has found that about $1.6 billion will come from aged pensioners. Independent MP Monique Ryan is moving an amendment in Parliament calling for aged pensioners to be exempt from the changes.
4: The cuts are going to affect people who are least able to absorb the additional cost.
3: The government argues the changes will re-establish fairness between generations.
1: President Donald Trump has dismissed concerns about the advancement of artificial intelligence, saying a lot of negative forces are suggesting things that won't happen. He says he wants to make sure that the US remains the industry leader. Speaking in Ireland, the US president has claimed America is leading China in the AI space.
5: We're leading China in AI. We're the most sophisticated country in the world. And frankly, I want to keep it that way, because whoever wins, AI wins. And we could put guardrails, we can do this and that, but I think you have a lot of negative forces and are bringing it up that shouldn't be bringing it up, and they're bringing up things that won't happen.
1: Students in New South Wales public schools will be limited to as little as 15 minutes of screen time per day in class under guidelines announced by the state government. The 15-minute limit will apply to students from kindergarten to year two. Students in years three and four will have up to 30 minutes of daily classroom screen time, increasing to 45 minutes for years five and six. New South Wales Education Minister Prue Carr says children need to get back to basics, including using pens and paper.
6: The evidence is in. Students learn better when they've got a pen and paper, not so much on screen. When we're faced with evidence that teenagers face more than 7 to 8 hours of screen time per day, we have to act.
1: An investigation's underway after 9 people, including 3 children, were injured in a multi-vehicle crash in Sydney's southwest. Police say 3 vehicles collided on the Hume Highway at Cabramatta around 11:15 last night. They say a ute collided with an SUV, which was shunted into a sedan. The SUV driver, a man believed to be aged in his 50s, suffered critical injuries, while the occupants of the other vehicles were taken to hospital with various degrees of injuries or as a precaution. Authorities say the spread of bird flu to an endangered Australian sea lion is a concerning development for South Australia's wildlife. The sea lion was found at Seal Bay on Kangaroo Island. The state's Environment Minister, Emily Burke, says the case is concerning because the species is already declining by about 2% each year.
7: We've seen quite a number of mammal cases, but the Australian sea lion is the rarest seal found in our Australian waters. 85% of the population is found here in South Australia. It is an endangered species, and confirming our first case in this endangered species here in South Australia.

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3: Good morning. 6 minutes past five on the East Coast. It's 24 to five in South Australia and the Northern Territory and six past three in the West. Welcome to Monday morning, Francis, with you. Kate Mead, ABC reporter, to join me very soon to have a look at the news as it's shaping up today. But before we do that, we need to catch up with Siobhan Blewett, CEO and founder of Frey Capital, to find out how the markets might be shaping up this week. Hello, Siobhan. How are you?
4: Good morning, Francis. How are they?
3: Oil, inflation, it's all bubbling to the surface again, isn't it?
4: Oh, it is. That's right. Exactly. Now, we were put on notice last week because the oil price rallied, received almost $110 a barrel at one stage. And investors at the moment are certainly looking at this closely because we saw US inflation number that was in at 2.5% for the week, or 2.45% to be exact. What's surging at the moment is services inflation. Try and book an air ticket, hotels, communication services, they're all very expensive at the moment. So, Francis, investors are saying odds on there'll be a rate rise in the US later this week. 4 a.m. Thursday morning this week is when we'll see what the numbers are there.
3: And what's the impact on Australia's outlook with a rise in interest rates in the States?
4: Look, I think, Francis, investors are saying, all right, interest rates rising in the US, market's got a probability of 85% that that be the case. First time rates have risen since 2023. Investors are typically then saying, well, if US interest rates are rising, then ours will do the same. We are certainly expecting that be the case, but we won't know until our Reserve Bank meeting, until 28th, 29th of September. But investors here are certainly expecting rate increases, that's for sure.
3: Now, Siobhan, we're hearing a lot about bond yields, and most of us don't understand what that is. I don't understand. I can never get my head around it. But try and explain it to us again, because it's clear that people that know what they're talking about are really worried about the bond yield continuing to rise.
4: That's exactly right. Francis, think about bond yields as the price of money. The price of money is set by demand around the world. And what we notice, bond yields equal price of money or interest rates. Now, what's getting people really concerned at the moment is that the US 10-year bond rate, which is one of the key definitive points of what is the cost of money around the world, is approaching 5%. Now, that doesn't sound like a huge number when we think interest rates in the 90s got up to 17%. But the incremental change is concerning because it's a level we haven't seen since 2023. Now, investors are looking at this and saying, okay, we've got rising cost of oil, we've got inflation going up, interest rates around the world going up, Trump talking about households getting $5,000 for the midterm elections. Investors are saying this means that inflation is increasing. Interest rates, therefore, will need to go up to combat this. And investors are getting a bit jumpy because if the price of money is going up, then the cost of doing business is the same.
3: And just looking ahead at the Australian markets today, no American action overnight, so that's not informing what to expect. But what are we looking at as the markets open this morning around the country?
4: Well, Francis, we've got the Dow finished down 1% Friday night, 52,500. NASDAQ was down 1%. Through Europe, it was fairly quiet. We had FTSE in London down 0.4%. France up 0.7%. We're watching Bitcoin at the moment. That's tracking at $77,000 at the moment. And the iron ore price, $96.70 US a tonne. BHP and Rio were fairly quiet New York trade on Friday night. And the oil price overnight gave us a whisker of a reprieve at 100. $1,400 US a barrel. Gold's up 0.4%, $4,400 US an ounce. And the Aussie dollar versus the US is at nearly 7.

0: $0.72, 71.60 at the moment. And the stock, I suggest, will be up 18 points this morning, Francis.
1: Thanks, Siobhan, for that. Siobhan Blewett there from Frey Capital, talking to us about how the markets are shaping up on this Monday morning.
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1: It's a special day for us here at the ABC, and a bit of a sad one too, because an ABC icon and someone you've no doubt heard his voice throughout the night for at least the last 15 years and for longer across different ABC platforms. Andrew Kalupas is saying hello and goodbye. And Scoop, as we know him, has come into our studio here to say goodbye. Andrew, Scoop, buddy, what? Is this it?
3: I was shanghaied into saying goodbye. I wanted to skulk out of here and slink out unnoticed.
1: We were never going to let that happen, you know that.
3: Well, yeah, so... Well.
1: Firstly, can I just say congratulations on an outstanding career and contribution to the ABC and to ABC audiences through whether it was as a producer, as a reporter, and now more recently as a newsreader. How many years?
3: On the overnight shift, about 12 now, 12 or 13, I've been at the ABC in this incarnation, now for 14 years. Prior to that, I was at Radio National for 14, 15 years.
1: I remember. You produced me at one point.
3: I made you a star. look where you are now.
1: Yeah, no, exactly.
3: Yes. So it's been an eventful career. I've obviously worked elsewhere as well, outside the ABC in the commercial world. But, you know, I feel that the ABC was and is my spiritual home. And I have a lot more freedom here. Well, I certainly had a lot more freedom when I was working here because as of 8 minutes ago, I suppose, I'm now officially retired.
1: You're a retiree.
3: Yeah, I'm a retiree.
1: Grey nomading? Getting in the...
3: First class, of course. Yeah. I will grow a grey nomad at the pointy end of the plane, I hope.
1: Oh, I should hope so. Well earned. And a good sleeping coming up too.
3: Oh, that'll be my first priority to reset my sleeping pattern.
1: Well earned.
3: It'll take a few days, perhaps, maybe even a few weeks. But, yeah, I want to discover what life is like in the daylight again.
1: Good luck out there. Andrew, congratulations, enjoy, and thank you.
3: Thank you very much, Francis, and to everybody listening, goodbye, good luck.
1: Thank you, Andrew. Andrew Kalupas, retiring today. He's read his last news bulletin just about 13 minutes ago after a brilliant contribution to life here at the ABC.
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1: 13 minutes past 5 on the East Coast, 17 to 5 in South Australia and the Northern Territory, 13 past 3 in the West. Good morning, Kate Mead.
12: 30 years for Andrew. Wow. Just humbly, he's walking out now, making his way to the lift.
1: Going
12: years.
1: Home for a long, long sleep.
12: Yeah, that sounds good. It doesn't just. What do you want to do? I don't know. Just have a nap, just a really good nap.
1: I have my own time when I feel like it. It's the simple
12: this
1: things.
12: This is the stuff that dreams are made of.
1: It really is, right? we don't want much.
12: A big good morning to you, Francis.
1: And to you. How was your weekend?
12: Yeah, good. Busy doing nothing but busy. You know, yeah. One of those weekends. One of those for me. And you?
1: Yeah, I was pretty good. Went and saw Balance Sebastian on Saturday night at the Palais, the beautiful Palais Theatre, which has been refurbed. This is in Melbourne. It's one of those great sort of old theatre halls, music halls. It looks, when you look at it, it's right next to Luna Park. It looks like the front of a jukebox. It's beautiful. It was under threat for a while there, but it's been lovingly restored and it's still a great place for a big music event.
12: This is something we should do one morning, right? Those great big, you know, music halls in our capital cities. They hold a history. So it's not just a great place to go, is it?
1: No.
12: It's, you walk in and you can, your feet stick to the carpet a little bit, depending on whether or not it's been renovated or not.
1: Well, the chairs are the same.
12: The chairs are the same. And it feels like the walls could tell you a story from all the musicians that have come in. So, yes, I'm a bit of a romantic like that. So I understand that love for the Palais.
1: Yeah, Mum told me that she went and saw Roy Orbison and the Rolling Stones there in 1966, I think it was.
12: That's what we're talking about. Those things that you get goosebumps and you know that those times have passed. Hopefully more good times to come.
1: But yes.
12: We're not going to see it in our time.
1: Now, we need to look ahead to the news of the day on what's popped up on the radar.
12: So just to reset where this conversation's going to go today is that it is the reminder that from the 1st of April 2027, the private health insurance rebate for Australians over 65 will be based on their income, and it removes that previous higher rebate for older policyholders. Now, what the ABC have done is they've got the Parliamentary Budget Office analysis, and you know, there's about $3 billion of finance that we're talking about here, but $1.6 billion will be raised from the aged pensioners. Now, opponents are arguing that this wind back, it's going to hit the pensioners the most, the people that can't afford it. And they've been doing a whole bunch of modelling. This is just a short story. You're going to hear more about it today. But the modelling is showing that there's about 400,000 Australians that sit in this bracket that are going to say, well, actually, when those changes come in, we might just get rid of our insurance policy altogether.
1: So drop their private health.
12: Yep, private health insurance. So you'll hear a little bit more about that. They have been able to exclusively get that. So it's the Parliamentary Budget Office analysis. That's what we've got our hands on today. So we'll be unpacking that further in our news today.
1: It's interesting. You know, the pressure on private health is already significant, I reckon. I mean, it's expensive. And I would just recommend that everybody check their policies as to what they're covered for, because I found out the hard way that after paying for years and requiring a certain procedure, I wasn't. So I had to go back to the back of the queue, which was painful, but my fault, because I didn't look closely enough at what.
12: And it happens in a blink of an eye, doesn't it?
1: Oh, yeah, it's a bit of a shock.
12: Like, oh, we're renewing, we're updating a thing, da da da da, check it out on the website. When you get those emails or those letters, yeah, that's when we have to have a little look.
1: Yeah, okay, so we'll be hearing more about that, no doubt, today. Meanwhile, there's something for sale we need to talk about.
12: Sorry, sometimes I bring you these stories and I think, yep, okay. Big things, of course, Australians are, you know, what are we? A bit interested in big things?
1: It's our thing. The big thing is our thing.
12: Canawindra, I hope I am pronouncing this town name correctly. It's in New South Wales. Well, they have the big peg. A few people sat around many, many, many, many years ago and in a pub and said, let's build a giant peg on their property. Well, it's up for sale. The property's up for sale. And it brings locals in. Apparently the town, the area is known for being the capital of hot air ballooning in Australia, but also this big peg. And so locals are hoping that even with the sale of the business, you know, the people that buy it, or not business, but the property, the people that buy it will, you know, still appreciate what the big peg is and what it does for the community. But I've never heard of the big peg.
1: Is there a Big Hills Hoist nearby?
12: There must be. There's got to be. And the funny thing was, even in trying to Google to have a look at this big peg, which, by the way, is massive, all I kept getting was, you know, would you like to buy some pegs? No, I would not. Whereabouts is this thing? So, yeah, so for locals, you know, it's one of those touristy spots that, you know, sits on a property that people may or may not take for granted. But all of a sudden when, you know, it's about to be sold, they think, oh, I hope it's going to stay here for us.
1: Keep the big peg at Canoundra, we're being told it's pronounced that way. What's your favourite big thing? Give us a call, 1300 800 222, if you have a favourite big thing.
12: I thought South Australia was kind of the state of big things. I really did like Larry the Lobster. You're looking at me like, what?
1: No, I know Larry. I'm aware of Larry.
12: And there was the big shit. There's a big ram somewhere.
1: The big merino in Goulburn.
12: Yeah, there we go.
1: The big merino and the big banana in Coffs. Is it the big banana in Coffs?
12: So I didn't know we had a big peg. So good morning, everyone. Welcome to Monday. If you didn't know, we have a big peg in Australia.
1: I guess it's better than going rummaging over someone's canola field to get your photo taken.
12: Well, this is it. And that's what I was talking to you about last week. Hey, and just quickly, I've got a record.

0: us. This happened a few days ago, but we've got some interviews that are going to roll out this morning. And again, another story coming out of rural New South Wales. We've sold a bull. We've sold a bull for a record $420,000. I don't know if Warwick was talking to you about this last week.
1: $420,000 for a big beast.
0: Oh, my gosh. Can I just quickly tell you how they're describing this cat, this bull? In breeding terms, the bull holds genes for everyday cattle farmers chase, from calving ease to strong weight gains. In human terms, he's a supermodel level looks. He's got pedigree that's globally very diverse. And on top of that, he's just an incredibly versatile bull.
1: Is there a big bull somewhere?
0: I'm just...
1: So, sounds like his Tinder profile.
0: It absolutely looks like this. Anyway, there's all these interviews that are about to drop today about
1: the bull?
0: This bull.
1: He's doing interviews now too.
0: It's about the bull, but it's about the marketing company that have purchased it because, you know, his reproductive systems, Francis, are worth much, much more.
1: So it is his Tinder profile.
0: Essentially, here's the line. This should be the line of his Tinder profile. You're talking about one particularly elite animal. This is how they're talking about it. Anyway, this is in your news.
1: Does the bull have a name?
0: Oh, Wyatt, I think.
1: Wyatt the bull.
0: Wyatt the bull. That sounds very American, doesn't it? Wyatt the bull.
1: He's a good
0: bull. The previous record was 400,000, by the way. I bring you the news of the day. It's pretty quiet
1: it's
0: today.
1: Important.
0: I've said it now. Touch wood.
1: Hey,
0: it's all about to get busy.
1: It's okay because Paul in Freshwater's with us and he's got something big to tell us. Hey, Paul.
2: Good morning, Francis. Francis, I'd never even heard of this thing in Robinson, but I went through Robinson a while back and there was this huge, big potato and it is massive. It is absolutely amazing.
1: The big spud.
2: The big spud, yeah. And
1: which part of the country is that in, Paul? Excuse my ignorance.
2: That's in New South Wales, southern New South Wales, down near Bowral, around that area.
0: And, Paul, is this, I ask very gently with all respect, was this an Irish community that said that we need a big potato?
2: Definitely got to be Irish.
0: Thank goodness.
2: My father was born in Ireland, in Belfast, and we lived on potatoes when we were growing up, every meal was pretty well had potatoes in it.
1: A big spud. I didn't even know that existed. There you go. Add that to the list of big things with a peg.
0: Do you know there's a website called the Big Things Bible? And you go to the website and you find all the big things in Melbourne. But I did not see the big potato there.
1: And this is from Wayne. The big potato in Robinson is a shocker. A giant fenced poo.
0: It's an unfortunate probably shape. Sorry, everyone.
1: Harsh reviews. There is a big rabbit trap in Albert, New South Wales.
0: Okay.
1: And, of course, I have seen photos, Kate Mead, of the big Murray cod at Tokemoor.
0: At Tokemoor? What do they have in Swan Hill?
1: It might be.
0: I don't mean to correct you at all, but I was like, wait a minute, isn't that the one that people sit in Swan Hill?
1: Maybe it is. Joan in.
0: I don't think you're supposed to sit in it, by the way.
1: Joan is telling me it's in Tokemoor. It could be in Swan. It could be more than one big cod. There are hundreds of big things. I think Queensland has the most. We have seen 60 as a family.
0: What?
1: From somebody. So they are definitely ticking off the list.
0: Do you know what they should do, honestly? Is put all these big things in just one park somewhere that we can just go to one place. Or is this a great way to see Australia?
1: It's a great way to see Australia. Okay. When you're out there with Scoop
0: Kaloupas
1: doing your grey nomading. Out you go, checking out the big things.
0: That's what I've got for you for the news. I feel like I've disarmed everybody and I'm so sorry.
1: No.
0: I'm so sorry for
1: that. Always good to hang out with you. Thanks for coming in.
0: Thank you for having me.
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1: And Pat Hills is with us to have a look at sport from over the weekend. Finals time, Pat. NRL, AFL, and, of course, the AFLW season up and running as it stands. But take me to the rugby league.
4: Yes. It's always a favourite time of the year, these do-or-die clashes. Francis, they always hold that extra sort of gravitas to them, I think. The Panthers, everyone's least favourite team, I think, just because they win so much. Had a good win against the Roosters yesterday, 19-12. It did come after a sin bin for Cleary. He had 10 minutes in the second half, started his second half on the bench, basically, after getting, well, basically put in there because he was made contact below the knees. So he was in there for 10 minutes, but the Panthers held off the Roosters in a thrilling match, really, you got to say. So they're through to a prelim final.
1: Again, they're unbelievable.
4: It's you know, if you're talking about big things, like they've got to build a big Panther out there in Penrith because, you know, what is it? It's going to be 4 out of 5 if they do take this one. And that's just impressive. And to bounce back after last year as well, they had a shocking start to last year and then made that beautiful run to you know, nearly make it. They made it into the finals. And then this year they've just picked up where they left off. So, get Panthers again. That machine just rolls on. And the Dolphins had a win against the Warriors as well, 26-16. So
1: that was a huge win, wasn't it? Because the Warriors had finished the season on the second on the table and home final. It was their chance to progress to a prelim, and they've got to go the long way.
4: Yes, exactly. Long way around the mountain, they say, Francis. So they take on the Knights next Sunday in a semi-final now to see if they can make their way through. And then the Sharks and the Roosters face off on the Saturday there. So it's going to be exciting either way it unfolds. But my hope is that the Panthers can finally meet their match, really. Same as the AFL, you see a team up the top for too long, and you're like, can you please just give someone else a chance? There's a few more other teams.
1: They won't be feeling that way out at the mountain out there at Penrith. They love it. In the AFL, we now have our preliminary finalists as well.
4: Yes, and similar story there with the Warriors. So Fremantle having a pretty shocking defeat last weekend, and they bounced back in great form. I think this has got to be one of the games of the year.
1: Oh, it's a cracker.
4: Oh, just pressure everywhere, and both teams playing offensive football, which we don't normally see. So both teams took a number from the back line and put it in the forward lines, hence why we saw such a high-scoring game and such a free-flowing, pressure-intense game. So, yeah, Freo got over the top of Geelong. So they're into the prelim now. And, just continue to roll along those guys. I'm wondering if they'll be able to defeat Sydney in Sydney. So Sydney had that win no one expected last week after the off-field dramas that rocked that club. So they're facing off against Freo next weekend. And then we've got Brisbane, continuing to do their thing similar to Penrith. So they're into a prelim again as well, knocking over Adelaide on the weekend. Tex Walker's last game for the club there. Matty Nick says he won't be gone for good. I'm assuming they're trying to carve out a role there for him to keep staying around at the club and I guess imbuing that wisdom that comes from, you know, a decade and a half in the league as well. But yes, big games coming up for the AFL as well. And then the AFLW, Francis, continues to roll along in the background. A thrilling week there.
1: Some big results. North continues to win.
4: Yeah, so 32 in a row. I was at this game yesterday at Arden Street, Carlton versus North Melbourne. And, very tight there for North. They only won by 10 points in the end. And the whole game, I was just thinking, God, this could be the one. This could be the one they get done. They had plenty of scoring opportunities. It was 4-9 to 3-5 in the end. But it's still the team to beat there, North Melbourne Women's. 32 wins in a row, going for 33 next weekend. And they're not shying away from it. They know the pressure that comes with this, this big winning streak. They might have to build a big women's football team out the front of Arden Street if we're talking big things. They sit undefeated on top of the ladder and now the only team that's undefeated as well. So, interesting to see if anyone can stop them. Sydney had a good win against GWS Giants. Freo broke the hearts of Essendon. Essendon were in the match for a long time, but they got up 37-22 in the end. And the other one, Francis, if we can go international for a little bit, just as we speak, we've got the men's final of the US Open going at the moment. Alexander Zverev taking on Ben Shelton. Ben Shelton, the local boy, the US boy, he's down a set and 3-2 there in the men's final as that one continues to tick along.
1: Thanks a lot, Pat. We'll talk to you again sometime next week. Pat Hills there, ABC Radio, talking to us about the sport from over the weekend. Francis Leach with you. You're off to your local breakfast shows if you're in the cities. We'll catch you for the...
5: ABC News, I'm Eliza Getzey. A Russian drone has hit a passenger train in Ukraine.

0: Ukraine shortly after British Prime Minister Boris Johnson and other European diplomats had used the same line. Europe correspondent Mazoe Ford reports.
1: The Russian drone hit the train 2 kilometres from Ukraine's border with NATO member Poland on Sunday afternoon local time. There were no casualties, but the incident is serious because the train route is frequently used by foreign delegations returning from Kyiv. Former British Prime Minister Boris Johnson and other European diplomats were on a train on the same line just minutes earlier after returning from a conference in the Ukrainian capital. Mr. Johnson condemned the attack as random and senseless. Russia said it was striking railway infrastructure, not specific trains.
0: Independent MP Nicolette Buller will today introduce a private member's bill to Parliament to establish a nationally consistent definition of affordable housing. Under the proposal, the definition would be tied to what households earn and attached to Commonwealth Housing Program and funding agreements. Ms. Buller says her calls for a nationally consistent definition have been supported by organisations including the Property Council of Australia.
2: We have to have all of the pieces of the system that gives the confidence and the integrity for the community, for the taxpayers, so we know that what we're doing with our efforts with taxpayers' money towards delivering affordable homes actually does deliver for us and for the people who really need those homes.
0: A bystander says he tried to protect 2 children after an alleged pursuit and attempted carjackings in Sydney's southwest. Police say a 36-year-old man fled a welfare check in Lakemba on Saturday afternoon with his 2 sons in the car. A short pursuit was called off before the car crashed at Lidcombe. Nicholas Karagiannis says he moved towards one of the children when he realised the man was armed.
3: He was pulling over cars, trying to carjack other cars. At that stage, I got close to him, he fell down. That's when I realised, as he was getting up, he's got a knife on him. At that stage, I grabbed one of his sons. I assume it was his son. I'm being told now it was his son. For me, at that point in time, I didn't know if it was his son. I just wanted to protect the kids.
0: South Australia has recorded its first confirmed case of bird flu in an Australian sea lion. The animal was found at Seal Bay on Kangaroo Island, one of the state's major wildlife tourism sites. About 85% of Australia's sea lions live in South Australia, with the national population estimated at fewer than 12,000. Kangaroo Island Mayor Michael Pengilly says the federal government needs to move faster on vaccines for native animals.
4: The federal government are somewhat tardy on this and need to get their act into gear. It's not happening with them in Canberra, so they don't want to know about it. So I'm fully supportive of where the SA government want to go and what the State Environment Minister, Emily Burke, is on about.
0: A search is taking place in waters off the Indonesian island of Java, with at least 6 people dead and more than 100 missing. The BBC's Liza Tambuan is in Jakarta.
5: Authorities reported that the ship had faced severe weather and by 2 a.m. it had lost contact. Relatives have made their way to a command centre that has been set up by authorities in a port in Banjarmasin. Some have heard that their relatives who were on board this ship had survived and waiting for further information, but others are still looking to see if they have survived or not because information is still limited.
0: And a funeral service will be held in Brisbane today for former Queensland Police Commissioner Steve Goshevsky. Kira Jones has more.
6: Mr. Goshevsky died earlier this month, aged 67. He'd waged an 18-month battle with stage 4 lung cancer. As the state's disaster coordinator, he became a well-known figure during the COVID pandemic, overseeing hotel quarantine and airport and border security. He was appointed police commissioner in 2024 and medically retired in February this year. Family, friends and colleagues will gather at Brisbane City Hall for a funeral service this morning to farewell the career cop. A guard of honour will then be formed by serving and former officers who will each offer a final salute to a man who devoted more than 4 decades to policing.
0: And in sport, Europe's women have won Golf Solheim Cup with a 15-13 victory over the US in the Netherlands. And you're up to date with all the latest from ABC News. And for more news at any time, you can download the Listen app.
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1: Francis Leach with you. Hope you're well. Just an update from the US Open final. So Zverev won the first set against Ben Shelton 6-3, but now Zverev is serving at 3-all in the second to go to 4-3. He's got one more point to get away there. So the US Men's Open final is on. We'll keep you up to date with that over the next little while. Matt Hosey is at the Bureau of Meteorology. He's the duty forecaster there this morning. Let's check out how Monday is looking. G'day, Matt. How are you going?
2: Good morning, Francis. Good. How are you?
1: I'm well. How's our weather picture from Monday?
2: Yeah, weather's a bit of a mixed bag, basically, across the country. Have had some shower and storm activity starting, well, gone back into the past here for a second. Through South Australia yesterday, that has gradually crept its way from that state in across northern Victoria through the Mallee and into western New South Wales. And they are still just cracking along through central New South Wales, generally starting to peter out now, but there is still the odd flash of lightning out through central New South Wales, particularly approaching parts of the central parts of the state, including Parks, for instance, through there. So a little bit of lightning to wake you up for your Monday morning. But generally, those are expected to clear with that trough. And then we've got a cold front approaching from the west, which is currently in the Great Australian Bight, which will move across South Australia during the afternoon and then into Victoria and Tasmania during this evening. That's going to bring quite a cool change in behind it with gusty west to southwesterly winds, some shower activity, and maybe even some small hail as well. So certainly back to sort of wintry weather after a fairly mild couple of days for a lot of the southeast.
1: Oh no, I was just getting used to it. I was just enjoying it, Matt.
2: Yeah, I know. That's part of the trade-off with spring. You'll get these nice, really warm days, which make you think, oh, summer's on the way, and then you get a bit of a crash back to reality with a cold front. Out through the west, generally high pressure is dominating through Western Australia, so mostly settled conditions, although through parts of the interior we do have a bit of an upper trough, which is generating some thunderstorm activity, mostly just through the southern interior through Western Australia. And then through Queensland today, expecting a very pleasant day today, very clear skies, some gentle sort of sea breeze and southeasterly flow along the coastline there, and up through the NT as well. Generally a clear and sunny day expected for you as well.
1: Some capital city forecasts?
2: Yeah, some capitals today. We can expect for Sydney a top of 26 degrees and partly cloudy. For Melbourne, a top of 19 degrees with a shower or two. Brisbane, we can expect a mostly sunny day and a top of 25 degrees. Out in the west for Perth, we can expect a partly cloudy day and a top of 24 degrees. Adelaide, a shower or two and a top of 18 degrees. In Hobart, a top of 21 degrees today with a possible late shower. For Canberra, a top of 21 degrees and a shower or two, and in the top end in Darwin, a top of 35 and a sunny day there.
1: Thank you very much, Matt. Matt Hosey there, duty forecaster at the Bureau with us here on ABC Radio Overnights. In a moment, we're going to be talking walking. Do you get your 10,000 steps a day? Does it matter if you don't? We're going to have that conversation, but first here's Roxy Music.

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0: Hope you're having a good morning wherever you are around the country. Don't forget you'll be going to your local breakfast programs at the top of the clock. It's currently 7. What is the time? It's currently 17 to 6 on the East Coast, 13 past 5 in South Australia and the Northern Territory, 17 to 4 in the West. How many steps a day are you getting? Do you count them? Are you one of those people, a bit like me? Look, I'll confess, I am a 10,000 steps a day guy. I'm always looking. Give myself a little tick. Hey, mission accomplished. Clicking over 10,000. At the end of the year, I look and see, what was my biggest day? Did I crack 20,000 at any point? A little bit obsessed by steps. Am I wasting my time? I don't know. Let's find out. Nicholas Kamel is Senior Research Fellow at the Monash Uni School of Psychological Sciences. And he's been looking into this. He's been looking into research on the health benefits of different walking regimes. Good morning, Nicholas. How are you?
2: Doing great. How are you?
0: I'm well. Am I crazy to be obsessed with my 10,000 steps?
2: Absolutely not. Yeah. It's funny enough you mentioned that because the actual 10,000 step per day threshold comes from a 1960s Japanese campaign for pedometers, which is a funny story. But yeah, the study was really interesting because we actually looked a little bit further past the 10,000 step per day mark and followed over 60,000 adults for just over 8 years, looking at how important stepping volume is, or your steps per day, versus how quickly you walk. So kind of an interesting exploration there.
0: So is it possible if I get my heart rate up and I do shorter, more intense exercise or steps, I'm not required to do 10,000 of them?
2: Yeah, it's a good question. So what we found looking at different volumes was, you know, in terms of our risk of premature death, even those doing less than 5,000 steps per day, if they were able to pick up the pace, as you said, you know, getting to that moderate to vigorous range where you're able to talk, but you can't not necessarily sing, you know, you're starting to get out of breath. That's a good indicator that you're moving into that range. And for those people who did, you know, 30 minutes per day out of that 5,000 steps, they were getting close to the same level of risk for those doing 5 to 7,500 or even close to 10,000 steps per day. But it's important to note that it's not necessarily a complete replacement for volume. The lowest risk we still saw was closer to your threshold that you mentioned, that 10,000 steps per day, walking at that faster pace. But this is important news for people who might not be able to get up to that high volume and trying to make the most out of what they can do today, which is a really important message.
0: Yeah, learning how to have workarounds are really important. Like I'm currently waiting for a hip replacement. That's how, that's my circumstance. So there was a period then where walking 10,000 steps wasn't an option. So I had to find another way to try to get that volume of exercise up. So whether it was the pool or doing, for a while there, I was able to ride a bike. Can't do that anymore. So it's about moving, trying to find a way to keep moving, even if it's not conventional.
2: Absolutely. Yeah, you said that brilliantly. You know, looking for those workarounds and finding different avenues to the same inroads, I think is the important message here. And, you know, for some people, the faster walking pace might not be the solution. You know, perhaps walking more steps could be the solution. What this research does is, like you said, it opens up a different pathway for people. In order to get the most out of what they're able to do, whether it's an injury, a hip replacement, or perhaps they just don't have the time in the day to do 10,000. I mean, it takes quite a long time to build up those 10,000 steps. So this is really important work for finding those different avenues. And most importantly, finding something that's sustainable in your day-to-day routine, you know, finding something that you can regularly do, because consistency overall is what really makes these findings shine.
0: What about the walking is in terms of just building muscle mass or strengthening your bones, or, you know, just having that movement to give you some sort of, muscle strength, because it's so important?
2: Yeah. So generally speaking, all movement is good for this, and all movement is really going to support some of those, muscle recruitments. And to some extent, it could sustain, your muscle and avoid some of that degeneration. But, you know, generally speaking, a lot of the research points towards needing to actually conduct resistance training exercise in order to facilitate that. But I think what's really important here is to focus on what we can do. You know, even if we can't make it to the gym, and even if we can't pick up heavy objects or do these formal leisure time trainings, what we can do is put the best foot forward tomorrow and actually get some of these steps. Oftentimes, that's an activity that most adults can participate in. So I think it's a really good strategy for us to focus on is trying to set a goal and gradually build steps. And if there's opportunities for other forms of exercise, then those can absolutely be incorporated, but definitely not the need to push it too hard too quickly.
0: Nicholas Camellas with the Senior Research Fellow at Monash University School of Psychological Sciences. And we're talking about steps and walking regimes, and he's been doing research into the health benefits of a good walking regime. I previously, walking was incidental to living and working. You know, we just walked a lot. But we live more sedentary lives now. We do need to make a conscious decision to move, don't we?
2: Absolutely. Yeah. And I think this is an important thing. You know, as we've become more industrialized, so to speak, you know, we're spending more time in the office sitting in front of the screen. And, you know, even on a personal note, what I find is that if I wait till the end of the day, I'm much more less likely to get up and do a long bout of walking and go outside, especially, speaking from Melbourne here with the weather, it's a bit tricky and you never really know what you're going to get outside. So what I try to do is, you know, make the most of it and split up my day. And even if you can't get, a long 30 or an hour long session, breaking it up, you know, a 5 minute brief chunk of walking and trying to maximize the pace in those chunks is a good way to initiate and to begin and start to integrate some of these walking behaviors in our routines. And as you mentioned, you know, it's being proactive about it, trying to think about where we can weave those into our days, one of the most important steps.
0: And there is a sense of accomplishment if you do set yourself a goal and you reach it. So, and you can probably, if you are starting from scratch, you can plot out a path yourself, 5 minutes here, 6 minutes tomorrow, literally, you know, go minute by minute by minute until you build up to a half an hour. Then suddenly within a year, you find yourself easily walking an hour.
2: Absolutely. And the same goes for pace. You know, I think, and this goes back to finding what's sustainable for you. If you can find a walking pace that might be a bit challenging for you and try to integrate that in combination with looking at some of those step goals you mentioned, you know, even 5 minutes here, 5 minutes there, walking as opposed to taking the

0: bus to some extent for some of our transport to work routines, or walking even at lunch break, you know, taking an extra 10 minutes to walk, or perhaps the stairs instead of the lift. All of these are good intermediate options for us to integrate a few, you know, sprinkle a few of these activities in our routines. And once they're in our normal routines, then, as I mentioned before, they start to build that wonderful level of consistency for these behaviors, which is exactly what we want to see: long-term habitual steps or a faster walking pace to really get those, you know, the maximum health benefit from these behaviors.
1: And Nicholas, in terms of the avoidable diseases that you can sort of mitigate, lifestyle related diseases by a consistent walking and exercise program?
0: Yeah, so I'll give you the numbers from this particular study because that's what I can speak to today. And what we found was, compared to somebody who's, you know, perhaps not walking very many steps at all, so less than 5,000 steps per day at a fairly slow pace, for somebody who's hitting that 7,500 to 10,000 step target per day and walking at a moderate pace, so getting around 100 steps per minute, that's where you can really start to feel you're getting on that pathway to getting out of breath. These people were 43% lower risk of premature death compared to that inactive group. So that's quite a substantial drop off.
1: Yeah. There's your motivation right there.
0: Yeah, exactly. But I'll just add to that, you know, even for the people who were walking under 5,000 steps per day, picking up that pace, getting to around 80 to 100 steps per minute, so getting into that kind of more moderate, brisk walking phase, these individuals were 28% lower risk compared to those slow walkers at the same low volume of steps. So it gives you a little bit of an indication of how important that stepping pace might be for those who are still walking at a low volume. So there's some trade-offs here, but it's good to see the different avenues, as we mentioned before, the different avenues to getting to the same endpoint.
1: Great to chat, Nicholas. Thank you for your time.
0: No worries. My pleasure.
1: Nicholas Kamel there, Senior Research Fellow at Monash University School of Psychological Sciences. And he's been doing research into the health benefits of different walking regimes. He's been with us here on ABC Radio Overnights. Front Sleeps with you as well. 6:08 on the East Coast. 5:22 in South Australia and the Northern Territory. And 4:08 in the West.

0: From Victoria's Mornington Peninsula, Jalgani is the name of the band. And that's their track called Saltwater with us here on ABC Radio Overnights.
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0: Francis Leach with you. Don't forget, we will be back tomorrow morning to keep you company and enjoy your company tomorrow morning. And I'll leave you with the sound of the Mamas and the Papas. Have a fabulous day. News up soon, and then your local breakfast program.

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1: ABC News, I'm Eliza Getzey. Oman's foreign minister says a meeting in the country between Gulf states and Iran to discuss the Strait of Hormuz has been postponed. The meeting was expected to discuss possible agreements on the critical waterway and was scheduled to take place today. Badr al-Busaidi says the meeting has been delayed in the interests of consensus. It comes as Yemen's Iran-aligned Houthis have made major gains against Saudi-backed government forces, capturing parts of the Bab el-Mandeb Strait, another key shipping corridor. US President Donald Trump has brushed off concerns about the speed at which artificial intelligence is developing. Kaysen Ho reports from Washington.
2: The chief executives of two of the world's top artificial intelligence companies, OpenAI and Anthropic, are calling for a global slowdown in AI development to address the risk of it progressing beyond human control. Billionaire AI rival Elon Musk is also backing the call, but asked about whether the industry should slow down or be more regulated, President Donald Trump said very negative forces are bringing things up about AI that won't happen, and said it's important the US beats China in the AI race. Kaysen Ho, ABC News, Washington.
1: A Russian drone has struck a passenger train in Ukraine on the same line used by foreign dignitaries that visit the war-torn country. Europe correspondent Mazoe Ford has more.
3: The Russian drone hit a Ukrainian passenger train close to the border with neighbouring Poland. Minutes earlier, another train on the same line was carrying former British Prime Minister Boris Johnson and other European diplomats who were leaving Ukraine after a conference. Russia said it had struck railway infrastructure, but Ukraine's state railway company said that quite possibly the target of this drone could have been the diplomatic train. It said the train had left the station earlier than expected because of a timetable change due to constant threats of Russian strikes.
1: Back home, new budget analysis has revealed about half of the forecast savings from the federal government's private health insurance rebate changes will come from aged pensioners. The federal government is moving to wind back the rebate for those aged 65 and over receive on their private health cover, banking about $3 billion to spend elsewhere in the aged care system. Parliamentary Budget Office analysis, exclusively obtained by the ABC, found about $1.6 billion will come from aged pensioners. Independent MP Monique Ryan has described the policy as a cash grab during a cost of living crisis.
4: It's really effectively punching down on a group of people who really don't have capacity to absorb this sort of financial blow.
1: A Sydney father charged over a brazen carjacking that left multiple people injured in Sydney's west will face court later this month after he was refused bail. Charlie McLean reports.
5: Police allege the 36-year-old drove a car recklessly with his two children inside, hit another car on Parramatta Road at Lidcombe, and then stole a woman's car. The man is also accused of threatening several people with a small knife. He's been charged with multiple offences, including aggravated robbery with wounding. The children, aged 5 and 7, suffered minor injuries and are now in the care of their mother. In a brief bedside court appearance from hospital, the man did not apply for bail. The matter will return to the Burwood local court on September 24.
1: And Indonesian authorities are investigating the death of a Queensland woman near Bali. She fell from a cliff at a popular tourist spot, as Ned Hammond explains.
6: Local authorities say 29-year-old Brianna Cronin was stranded on Kalinking Beach Cliff on Nusa Penida Island on Saturday morning. They say emergency services were called to the scene, but she fell from the steep cliff before they could reach her. The Department of Foreign Affairs and Trade says it's providing consular assistance to the Queensland woman's family. Construction of a 182-metre elevator down to the beach had been taking place until the works were suspended late last year amid widespread opposition from tourists and local politicians.
1: And a 12-year-old boy from Western New South Wales will finish a 540-kilometre walk for charity in Canberra today. Dusty Langby will arrive at Parliament House after walking from his hometown of Warren over the past 16 days. He's been raising money for the children's charity Little Wings, with the broader aim of bringing more paediatricians to regional areas. He'll meet with the Prime Minister, Anthony Albanese, tomorrow to discuss the issue. And Dusty's mum, Sarah, says she's very proud.
7: Every step of the way, we've had new adventures, new memories, and just so much support from every community from the start till the, you know, till today.
1: And you're up to date with all the latest from ABC News.
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8: Mani nina budni gana yartana, nina padni padni ma puki mokabando. 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
2: Yes, good morning to you. Good morning, 5:30 Clubbers. On this 12-degree morning, it's pretty mild, but it's going to be a bit cloudy around. Welcome, 5:30 Clubbers. Welcome to you, Sonia Feldhoff.
3: Good morning to you. Yes, after a great weekend.
2: Yeah, now we were thinking that we'd open, and look, I drive through the city at night and there's always a few stragglers coming back from Hindley Street, you know, but the true believers, you know, that they want to eke out their weekend, because the big news today happened yesterday, is that Hindley Street is going to be a one-way street soon.
3: It's been part of that revamp, and we know that authorities have been looking at it significantly because of a terrible incident where a young boy died.
2: Yeah.
3: 16-year-old, I think. But now we're going to see one way east to west. What I'm not clear on is whether it's up to West Terrace or Morfitt Street. I'm assuming Morfitt Street because it's the east end that's getting revamped, isn't it, of Hindley Street. So, you know, that's going to change the look of, I guess, the way we remember Hindley Street as we've been growing up.
2: Yeah, so we thought we'd ask you.
3: Growing up, getting older.
2: Older. 1-300-222-891, what was your go-to place on Hindley Street? Can be a bar, can be a shop, can be a restaurant. Where did you used to go on Hindley Street? 1-300-222-891, we read out your texts too, but we always love to hear your voice.
3: Yeah.
2: Text is 0467-922-891.
3: I mean, my era growing up there was when there was the big purple building sort of a third of the way down that was the Greater Union Cinemas.
2: The GU,
3: yeah. But I kind of was going before then, but it was, you know, purple. It stood out like, I was going to say dog's balls, but it's purple.
2: You did say that,
3: yeah.
2: You're not going to say it.
3: Sorry, I'm now thinking out loud. Yeah, the big purple building, four cinemas in there, that was kind of your go-to place, and it had all the newest releases.
2: Yeah.
3: But it also had various other cinemas. And the other place that stands out in my mind is when I was at university, but it was there for decades and was an institution for decades. As a university student with not much cash, you'd always go and get a feed at Jerusalem.
2: Oh, really? I don't know Jerusalem.
3: Jerusalem was a Lebanese restaurant. It came with good food, made well, lots of garlic. And it was there and it happened and it was really late. You'd go there after, you know, it was open till very late.
2: I remember a lot of, you know, drinking there. Is Red Square still there? I don't go to Hindley Street anymore. Red Square was a...
3: You're asking me? I go there less than you do.
2: It was a bit of a seedy place. I mean, apologies to people, Red Square. Maybe I was the seedy person.
3: Maybe it was the goggles that you were looking through at the time that made it seem seedy.
2: There was Super Mild.
3: Yes.
2: Which was a night spot there. Cargo Club. That's gone now, isn't it? Cargo Club's not there anymore.
3: Yeah, I don't think so.
2: That's gone.
3: And that was over Morfitt Street, wasn't
2: that
3: it?
2: That was.
3: Yeah.
2: And my favourite retail precinct, and I'm sure yours as well, which is no longer there, when I wanted to shop, was Off Your Tree. Do you remember Off Your Tree?
3: Was that where you got kind of potentially illegal instruments?
2: Wow. Come on. There was a hint of a university cigarette with the Off Your Tree franchise.
3: So that was your favourite one?
2: Well, no, that had T-shirts and let's just say.
3: But like we can.
2: Other things.
3: We can go back. So there was that end of the fashion spectrum.
2: I wouldn't say Off Your Tree was fashion.
3: Okay,
2: but
3: well, you said the T-shirts.
2: Yes, I had
3: T-shirts. Okay, that end of the fashion spectrum. And then at the very glamorous end of the fashion spectrum, it had one of Adelaide's longest and oldest department stores, Miller Anderson.
2: Okay, tell me about Miller Anderson.
3: Miller Anderson was suits. It was kind of a department store, so you got everything, but it was kind of business wear.
2: Yeah.
3: Ladies had skirt, you know, box-pleated skirts and jackets.
2: Yeah.
3: Nice, you know, well-made, that sort of thing. But it also housed a travel agent in there, weirdly, within the building where I booked my first two or three trips.
2: Okay.
3: Overseas.
2: This is the peak era of travel agents.
3: Exactly. Exactly. And they had sort of a table amongst the suits or something. It was very weird, but for some reason.
2: Mixed business. Well, keep

0: 1-300-222-891. We can go through the street one by one, but we want to hear where you used to go on Highley Street. There was that place, and that's still around the Apothecary. Hard to say. Apothecary.
1: Yes.
0: And that's still there, I think, isn't it?
1: And the last time I was down there and sort of clocked it, yes, it was still there. Whether it's there today, I'm not sure.
0: It had the sort of wine bar and the kind of medical, the chemist, old school pharmacy kind of vibe, and some books and, you know, it's the thinking person's place on Hindley Street, isn't it? If you want to appear intelligent.
1: When you're trying to look like you're going out for more than just to get trashed, right?
0: Yeah, you go to the apothecary. I'm just having a couple of wines, and then you end up at 5 a.m. somewhere else.
1: You end up at the same place. You end up with the same goal. You just cost a lot more to get there.
0: That's right. Because there have been a lot of the big place is, someone will correct me, because footy players are always there. The place where people are on the rodeo thing. What's that? The bull ring, is it? What's it called?
1: I have no idea what you're talking about.
0: No, there's a place that you can go and you can...
1: The bull.
0: Yeah, ride the bull.
1: Mechanical bull.
0: Yeah, it's got to make sure...
1: I don't know. If anyone knows, I haven't been out on the town doing that for a long time.
0: The wool shed.
1: Oh, the wool shed.
0: Yes.
1: Is that in Hindley Street?
0: Yeah, they still have the mechanical. Don't they have the mechanical bull still there? I mean, good idea to drink and get on a mechanical bull. What could go wrong?
1: Rick from Fulham Gardens is right across it. He knew it was the wool shed that you were referring to.
0: All right, 1-300-222-891. We want your night spots. Otherwise, Sonia and I just feel seedy.
1: We're just reminiscing about those days. Margaret in Parkside, now she remembers the Jerusalem as well.
0: Yeah.
1: And I had forgotten this, to be honest, Margaret. I'm not sure that I ever left the Jerusalem straight-eyed, but she said it had Hessian on the walls, which was on trend in the 60s.
0: Hessian. Was it soundproofing or something? Or was it just...
1: I think that was decoration. Maybe they couldn't afford wallpaper.
0: I
1: don't know. But it was cheap. You could go in there and get a feed for under 10 bucks at the time.
0: Yeah, which was huge.
1: Which was huge as a uni student. You know, you'd go there and you literally got full up on your Lebanese bread and your pita and your tabbouleh and all the other things that came with it. And it was delicious.
0: There was the Enigma Bar and Club. Is that still going? I know these...
1: You're talking to me like I'm the nightclub genius here. I haven't been out doing clubbing for decades.
0: Well, okay, the Dog and Duck pub, that's big on Hindley Street.
1: Okay.
0: You don't know the Dog and Duck?
1: You obviously have been frequenting these places. Now I'm realising what you do on your weekends.
0: Yeah. Yes, I'm just up and down.
1: Yes.
0: I'm up and down.
1: Yes. Now, this is great. On the text line, please give us a ring. We want to hear your memories of, Hindley Street through the generations, because we're just about to get a new generational shift with this change in the next 18 months or so. So what do you remember of your era going through Hindley Street? I love this. This texter says flash gelati.
0: When I was
1: growing up, that was the place to go. You know, families would risk going down Hindley Street with all its reputation to get the gelati from Flash. It's true Italian gelati that you couldn't get anywhere else other than in the east end of Rundle Street.
0: So you could go to Off Your Tree and then straight to Flash Gelati.
1: Or you go to Flash first and go to Off Your Tree later.
0: Let's go to Kerry from Henley. He's a regular 5:30 clubbers. We want to hear from you as well. 1-300-222-891. Good morning, Kerry.
2: Yeah, hi. I was with the Athens Greek restaurant. You know, it's where there was no menu. You go in the kitchen and the guy lifts up his pots. I got this today. So
1: is that the same as that one where Chantel Contouri's family owned?
2: The Barbecue Inn.
1: Oh, they were two separate places, were they?
2: Yeah, it was further down. That was on the north side. The end was near the Rios. The Athens near Rios.
0: And what you said, they had no menus at Athens, Kerry.
2: You walk into the kitchen, in the back of the kitchen, he lifts up his pots. He said, I got this today, I got this, I got that. I'll have this and that.
0: You'd never see that anymore. Some really highfalutin restaurants do that. You know, we'll get your meal together for you, but not cheaper restaurants, do they?
1: That was back in the day, yeah. So they just gave you whatever they had, did they?
2: Yeah, that's what it was about.
1: Whatever was on special.
2: It was about $6 for it.
1: Yeah. So was it like a mixed grill? Kerry, or
2: No, it was all in pots. There's nothing grilled, it was all in pots.
0: Just bubbling away.
2: Bit of meat, you know,
1: I reckon it sounds pretty good, and it sounds like a much more efficient way to run a business.

0: Yeah.
1: They actually tried to re-establish it in King William Street, but never took off.
2: Bring it back, Kerry. Thank you. That's Kerry from Henley.
0: I love this. Belinda on the text line says, my boyfriend and I went off your tree when I was 18, bought a smoking device, and my nan came over and said it was a nice vase.
2: Off your tree. Let's go to Gwyneth from Melrose. Good morning, Gwyneth.
3: Good morning. Good morning.
2: Now, Hindley Street, what's your memory?
3: I used to work at Hindley Bank Street, the Bank SA there, which was called at the time the Savings Bank of South Australia.
0: So Bank Street?
2: Yeah.
0: Obviously it was called Bank Street because the banks were in it.
3: No.
0: Oh.
3: But it was a little lane that went down to the railway station.
0: Yeah, no, I know the lane because it's still Bank Street.
2: Yeah.
0: But I'm wondering if because your bank was there and maybe others, that it was called Bank Street after that.
3: No, there was... you could get stamps, you know, stamp collectors. There were stamp collectors there. And my fiancé bought my engagement ring from the jewel lift further down.
0: Oh,
2: wow,
0: nice.
2: Gwyneth. So what, without asking your age, what years are we talking here?
3: Well, I'm 84.
2: Okay, so we're talking 50s?
3: Yes, late 50s.
2: Okay, wow, okay. Well, that's cool. I mean, this is the thing. Hindley Street's, you know, it
0: evolved.
2: Has a long history. Yeah.
3: And it's the corner between Hindley Street and King William Street, there was the shop where you could get cakes and things. Balfour's.
2: Balfour's. Oh, I didn't know
0: that. What, in Hindley Street?
3: No, on the corner. Yeah, on the corner.
2: Okay. Okay, corner of King William Street.
0: I don't remember that, actually.
3: And Hardy Street, yeah.
2: Well, thank you, Gwyneth. There we go. Banks, bakeries, jeweler shops.
0: That was her area, Gwyneth's area.
3: Absolutely.
0: Was
3: catch the train to Blackwood, where I was living at the time.
2: Thank you, Gwyneth.
0: Now, on the text line, Pauline is remembering, and this was very much like Jerusalem, Quiet Waters, a vegetarian restaurant there. So Quiet Waters, Jerusalem. Mm. I think Quiet Waters was a notch above. If I remember rightly, Jerusalem was upstairs, a bit further down, and Quiet Waters, you went downstairs.
2: Okay. Quiet Waters. Fat Controller, that was another nightclub. I think that's still there, isn't it, Fat Controller?
0: Wow, you're really focusing on the nightclubs here, Jules.
2: The Carver Hut. Carver Hut. Don't remember that one.
0: What was that? Looking on the text, we're Fat Controller.
2: Yeah.
0: You really are working through that. Are these the different eras you're in Adelaide or something?
2: I've got a 22-year-old daughter. I remember her sort of telling stories. Fat Controller was where COVID was spread. Remember that someone spread COVID? I think it was at that place.
0: Now, Yvette in Mile End, thank you for this text because we need to get Jules on to other things that were in Hindley Street as opposed to nightclubs. I know you're going to get plenty of calls and texts about the nightclubs, she says.
2: Yes.
0: But let's not forget the arcades. Hindley Street was the centre of Time Zone and the incomparable Downtown.
2: Of course, Time Zone and Downtown.
0: In fact, wasn't Time Zone at one point in the big purple building that used to be GU?
2: Yes, it was. Yeah,
0: like,
2: I'm pretty sure.
0: It's kind of what took over that area, wasn't it?
2: You forget the arcades. They were so much fun.
0: Yeah, yeah.
2: Weren't they? Just everyone, you'd watch. You know what I used to love? We have to do a 5:30 club on your favourite arcade game. You know, the motorbike that you would lean either way. I used to love that game.
0: You know what I liked there was the dancing one.
2: Oh, yes.
0: You know, where you jump on the squares to the sound.
2: And then you can go right
0: back. Very different to the motorbike one.
2: Right back to the Space Invaders where you just... Bip, bip, bip, bip, bip.
0: So these were... I mean, I don't think we can gloss over Downtown, though. And so you're a few years younger than me. Two years younger than me. And I feel like when you're a teenager, that makes quite a big difference because Downtown... was the place to be.
2: Mm.
0: I probably went to Downtown more than, say, a Time Zone.
2: Yes. Did you have an ice skating rink?
0: It did.
2: Yes.
0: Hang on, no. Wasn't it ice or roller skating?
2: Roller skating.
0: I think it might have been roller skating. There was an ice rink, from my memory, but further to Morfitt Street.
2: Okay.
0: There was an ice skating rink upstairs somewhere, but I think the roller skating rink was part of Downtown.
2: Well, 1300 222 891. You can let us know if you've been to Downtown. Let's go to Jackie from Hove. Good morning, Jackie.
4: Good morning, folks. How are you?
2: Good. Hindley Street. Where did you frequent, and what year?
4: Okay. Firstly, the apothecary. My father and I went to that for afternoon tea for a special birthday, which my dear director gave me as a birthday present. That was lovely.
2: Yes.
4: Really lovely. The ice skating rink, you're right, was further down towards Morfitt Road.
2: Yes.
4: And then, of course, there was good old Jules and Sinatra's. Now, Sinatra's was the old picture theatre, I think.
0: Was it?
4: I think because you used to go up the stairs. There was some U-shaped stairs, but there was Sinatra's and Jules.
0: Yeah, look, I remember Jules because Jules infamously had that window. So you could see people and the dance floor, you could see from the Hindley Street itself, you could see people dancing.
2: Mm.
4: Yeah. And heaven forbid if there was a fire at Jules, because I don't think anybody would have got out.
0: Yeah. I think you're right.
2: Thank you, Jackie.
0: Although it was fun if you wanted to go dancing. Jules kind of did keep the music pumping.
2: Jules was fun. Still is. Let's go to Ange from Paynham. Now, Ange, we've been talking about downtown, and is it true you work there?
5: I work there. That was my second job. My first job was at the market, pushing carts with vegetables in it for a little while, early start. And then I got a job at downtown as my second job at uni.
2: Okay.
5: It was a fun time. I tell you, we had a great time. And I actually worked from the time that it opened, right from the word go, helping to set all the internals all up after... I think it was McMahon that actually built it. And so I worked downstairs in the dodging cars, in the dungeon. But, yes, it was a roller skating rink. It was pumping. The place was absolutely pumping.
0: I'm just trying to think. Remind me, Ange. So on the ground level, you'd walk in and there were all the, like, the dance things. And the amusement, like the time zone-y kind of thing.
5: Yeah,
0: upstairs was the roller skating rink.
5: Had a little mezzanine above that where they had some bits and bobs, and then you used to go up into the roller skating rink. And, it was all happening, the lights, the music, people roller skating forwards, backwards, up, down, around.
2: So, Ange, were you the person that if you got wedged with your Dodgem car would come and steer people out of the problem?
5: What, slap them over the back of the head? Yeah, no, you idiot.
2: You know when you just go straight into the corner and you can't get out?
5: Yeah, no, it's very true, and it's funny, you know, dodging cars are not meant to be, don't bump into people. That's the whole point, wasn't to be able to be bumped into people. It was, but often they would get stuck, and they couldn't figure out that, in those days, I don't know, I haven't been on dodging car in decades, you used to turn the wheel full circle, and then it would go in reverse. But, yeah, it was a really fun time. I'm not sure whether my lungs are very good from all the dust. Those cars.
2: I thought dodging cars that you T-boned your best friend as they got stuck.
5: Well, people were doing that, but guess what? That's not the aim. And so you used to have great crowds of people coming down and going and trying, and you used to jump on the back of the dodging cars, and in the end I was working the control panel. And the other interesting thing about downtown is that never had any cash exchange apart from in booths. You used to have to use their tokens, which was innovative at the time.
0: Oh.
5: Yeah, which is, just really interesting. It was a good time. That was a good time. And Hindley Street was really interesting because I used to park my car in Peary Street and walk through some of the dodgiest lanes ever to get to downtown. And I wouldn't even think twice about it, whereas I wouldn't do it now. I literally wouldn't do it.
0: I bet you were considered really cool, though, being part of the downtown staff.
2: The only time you're considered cool, Ange. Well,
5: no chicky babes looking for the downtown bloke, trust me.
2: Thank you.
0: Because that was the place you wanted to go as a teenager, you know. That was the supreme of supremos when you were that age, to go there for whatever. Hey, look, just looking at the text line here, people are remembering the ice skating rink, Sinatra's, but then there's things like Madame Josephine's. Hairdressing apparently was the place to line up for hours just to get an appointment.
2: Wow.
0: Madame Josephine's was considered pretty flash.
2: Let's go to Roman, who's called in. Good morning, Roman.
6: Good morning, Jules and Sonia. How are you?
2: Good. Hindley Street.
6: Yes. My mum never had a car, so we'd always catch the bus into the city. And on special occasions or fairly regularly, we'd pop into Hindley Street to go to the Pizza Hut, which was a couple of doors up from downtown.
0: There were lots of Pizza Huts then, though. Why would you go to Hindley Street for that?
6: It was just because it was. My mum used to go into the city all the time, but it was just convenient that we could just zip straight into the city, and you know, it was only just down from King William Street.
2: It used to be everything.
6: The funny thing was that they had the same David Bowie CD on repeat for the whole time that we ever went there.
2: And now there's no Pizza Huts. You think how many there were? Especially in the 80s. They were everywhere. Crazy. Now there's none.
6: The dining ones, yeah, they were great.
2: Yeah, thank you, Roman.
0: Oh, look at this. Dancing on the tables in Jerusalem restaurant. I remember doing that too. It was obviously the thing to do. Look at this. Downtown birthday parties. That was a thing, apparently. The Royal Admiral.
2: Don't remember that one.
0: Cargo Club. Loudest band I've never seen was the Painters and Dockers at the Princess Berkeley while downing tequila slammers, says someone.
2: All right, it is 4 minutes to six. Let's get your weather next.
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2: Christy Johnson is a senior forecaster at the Bureau. Good morning, Christy. It's going to be pretty cloudy today, is that right?
10: Morning, Jules. Yes, look, there is quite a lot of cloud across the state, particularly in the south, although also up in the northwest, where we've got some thunderstorms popping away up there, and as they have been for much of the night. It's quite low cloud across much of the south, though, and particularly the southeast. Not really foggy. It doesn't look at this stage, looking on the satellite picture, it doesn't look like too much fog. It looks more low cloud, but there could well be some patches of fog underneath some of that. But yeah, otherwise, it's just going to be a sort of a partly cloudy day. We do have a bit of a front that's moving across the Southern Ocean, and that's going to pick the showers up in the south and the southeast as we go through the afternoon and evening. So a few showers developing. Not looking at much in terms of rainfall totals. We're looking at, probably low single-digit rainfalls for most places, if anything. And then, obviously, we've still got those showers and thunderstorms up in the northwest that are going to continue through today as well. They could bring some locally slightly heavier falls, but we don't really have any rain gauges up in that very far northwest corner, so we probably won't know what falls in terms of in our records. But, that's sort of the story for today. That front that's coming through will also bring some colder air. So today, definitely cooler than we saw over the weekend, where we got some of our warmest temperatures since about April or May. But we are looking at temperatures today sort of a bit closer to average, getting up to sort of the high teens or the low 20s, maybe still reaching 30 degrees at Udna Datta, but it's 36 on the weekend, so still cooler there. But once that front comes through tonight, we'll see some much cooler air pushing over us, and that'll drop some of the temperatures. Places like Robe, Mount Barker, Mount Gambier tomorrow, just 14 degrees. In the city, 18 today, 17 tomorrow, so not a huge drop there, but we will feel those cooler temperatures, particularly in the southeast. And even inland, we're seeing, the temperatures at places like Coober Pedy dropping to 24 and tomorrow and 22 on Wednesday. So some cooler air coming in, but some more settled weather as well. So a couple of morning showers lingering tomorrow behind that change. Maybe one or two showers lingering in the far northeast, northwest as well, but that'll clear. And then looking pretty settled and sunny for much of the rest of the week.
2: Thank you, Christy. Christy Johnson, senior forecaster at the Bureau. After the 6 a.m. news, we'll jump into the papers. And David Spears from Insiders is going to join us. We've got a big forum on migration tonight. A lot of policies being released on migration at the moment, particularly One Nation's. What does he think? 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
11: A ABC News with Matt Coleman. H5 bird flu has been detected in an Australian sea lion for the first time. It was on Kangaroo Island. A state government says it appears the sea lion was recovering from a shark attack when it contracted the deadly virus at Seal Bay. The entire sea lion population is estimated at about 12,000, with 85% in SA. The Environment Minister Emily Burke says the state will work closely with the federal government to progress a vaccine trial for the endangered species.
12: We know that this is going to be not the first and only case of going into our sea lions. We've seen fur seals also impacted by bird flu. So we are obviously willing and able and ready to participate in a vaccine program if it can be approved at a national level.
11: The Adelaide West End Association says a $50 million redevelopment of the Hindley Street nightlife strip will be a catalyst for change. The state government and the City of Adelaide have announced they're working to overhaul the precinct. Designs have Hindley Street as a one-way thoroughfare from east to west, footpaths widened, more CCTV coverage and better lighting and new pedestrian crossings. Andrew Wallace from the West End Association says businesses have been craving a refresh.
13: You can see that Hindley Street has gone through a process have declined really over the last 5 or 10 years. Businesses have actually started to leave the street. They've started to leave the street because the conditions of the street's falling apart. The pavers are very loose, the lighting's very harsh, there's no greenery.
11: An ABC investigation has revealed a jump in reported incidents across Australia's immigration detention network. Emily Baker reports.
14: Staff at Sydney's Villawood Immigration Detention Centre have told the ABC conditions for workers and detainees have deteriorated since its management changed hands. In March last year, a private company, Secure Journeys, became responsible for Australia's network of immigration detention centres. Figures released under Freedom of Information laws show there were 793 incidents across the network in March 2025. By May this year, the figure had climbed to more than 1,600, including instances of self-harm and serious assault. Secure Journeys did not respond to specific questions on the incidents, while the Home Affairs Department says staff and detainee safety is its highest priority.
11: Indonesian authorities are investigating the death of a Queensland woman near Bali. She fell from a cliff at a popular tourist spot. Ned Hammond reports.
15: Local authorities say 29-year-old Brianna Cronin was stranded on Kalinking Beach Cliff on Nusa Penida Island on Saturday morning. They say emergency services were called to the scene, but she fell from the steep cliff before they could reach her. The Department of Foreign Affairs and Trade says it's providing consular assistance to the Queensland woman's family. Construction of a 182-metre elevator down to the beach had been taking place until the works were suspended late last year amid widespread opposition from tourists and local politicians.
11: A search is taking place in waters off the Indonesian island of Java, with at least 6 people dead and over 100 missing. The BBC's Lisa Tambunan is in Jakarta.
16: Authorities reported that the ship had faced severe weather and by 2 a.m. it had lost contact. Relatives have made their way to a command center that has been set up by authorities in a port in Banjarmasin. Some have heard that their relatives who were on board the ship had survived and waiting for further information, but others are still looking to see if they have survived or not because information is still limited.
11: Adelaide vice-captain Alex Neil Bullen says that the club will still be watching the top sides after returning home from the Crows' 53-point loss to Brisbane in their AFL semi-final at the Gabba. The Lions kicked 5 goals in the game's opening 7 minutes on Saturday night to set a new finals record before cruising to a 21-18, 144 to 13-13, 91 victory. They'll face Hawthorn in a preliminary final next weekend while Adelaide's season is over. Neil Bullen says his group will be watching the finals teams closely, especially the Lions.
17: The team that they are, Brizzy, it's what we're striving to become, a team that can play consistent footy on the big stage, and yeah, they were just too good early on. Really proud of our group, how we fought back into the game. However, the quality that they have and the brand of footy that they brought, we just weren't able to compete with it.
11: South Australia's weather: Renmark partly cloudy, 22, Mount Gambier showers increasing, 17, Port Lincoln a possible shower, 19, Port Pirie partly cloudy, 20, Adelaide a shower or two, a top of 18 degrees, currently 13, tomorrow cloudy, 17. ABC News.
18: Good morning. Welcome to AM. I'm Rachel Mealy, coming to you from the lands of the Turrbal and Yuggera people in Brisbane. One Nation leader Pauline Hanson is facing growing calls to apologise to Prime Minister Anthony Albanese for what he's described as a stunning attack on his late mother, while Senator Hanson's comments on a resurfaced podcast have drawn condemnation from across the political spectrum. Her colleague Barnaby Joyce is standing by his leader on this occasion. Here's political reporter Lexi Junawick.
19: At Canberra Airport's arrivals hall ahead of another sitting week, some of the Prime Minister's traditional political

0: rivals spoke out in support of him after Pauline Hanson's criticism of his late mother. Among them, Liberal frontbenchers Dan Tehan and John O'Dunham.
1: Should she apologise?
2: Well, I think all of us have a duty not to bring people's families into politics.
1: Should she apologise?
3: Like, there's a pattern of behaviour here, and I guess it sort of says something about Senator Hanson. The rest of us don't spend our time commentating on people we don't know and their relatives, so I think it'd be the decent thing to do.
0: Speaking with the Carl Stefanovic show back in late January, Senator Hanson mimicked Mr Albanese's openness about his upbringing.
4: I've actually grew up in a house commission house. You have no idea how hard it is to grow up in a house commission house. Oh my God.
0: And slammed the years Marianne Albanese, a single mother who grappled with many health challenges, spent in public housing. On Sunday, the Prime Minister hit back at the resurfaced podcast appearance from the One Nation leader.
5: If Pauline Hanson wants to criticise me, then that's fine. But my mother was way out of Pauline Hanson's league. Way out of it.
0: Senator Hanson's remarks have been brought back into the spotlight after being published in the Australian newspaper, and she hasn't backed down. One Nation MP Barnaby Joyce has defended his leader and accused the Prime Minister of using his public housing background as a political tactic to win empathy from voters. Mr Joyce has, however, offered an apology to Liberal MP and former SAS officer Andrew Hastie after he was repeatedly labelled a traitor in a One Nation cartoon.
6: She's still a lying coward. I'm not backing down.
0: Appearing on News 24 yesterday, Mr Hastie accepted Mr Joyce's apology, but his battle with Senator Hanson is far from over. Her comments about the Prime Minister's mother adding fuel to that fire.
6: I think this is another indicator to the Australian people that she's not fit to be Prime Minister. I don't think you should be talking about the late mother of anyone in this game.
0: While Senator Hanson's targeted criticism of Mr Hastie and the Prime Minister have seen political opponents find common ground, for some in Parliament, such as United Australia Party Senator Ralph Babbitt, saying sorry isn't the answer.
7: I haven't seen the comments, but you should never apologise because you never apologise to the woke mob. That is a mistake. Never say sorry, especially if you mean it.
0: The ABC has approached One Nation for further comment, but is yet to receive a response.
8: Lexi Junowick there. The head of AI giant Anthropic has called for an industry-wide slowdown of AI capability advancements to enable risk prevention and safety guardrails to be put in place. Some experts argue it's a cynical ploy to gain favour, while others suggest it's a wake-up call that should be taken seriously. Annie Guest reports.
9: It was a chilling warning that rogue AI agents would be capable of taking over the entire internet within 12 to 18 months. Backed by OpenAI's Sam Altman and the world's richest man, Elon Musk, Anthropic's Dario Amodei called for a slowdown in AI development. It's welcomed by UQ's Professor Jason Lodge, who advises the Ministerial Task Force on AI in Education.
10: I'm deeply worried about the impact that it is having on society. In particular, we're seeing patterns with young people in terms of their use of chatbots.
9: Anthropic's Dario Amodei says developing AI isn't in question, but a slower rollout would enable companies and governments time to address risks. It follows warnings by AI employees, including former OpenAI and Anthropic researcher Jacob Coxon, who says he's imminently concerned about the fate of humanity. But Mr. Amodei's pitch for third-party evaluators of AI tech leaves Professor Lodge sceptical.
10: There is, I think, a sense of this where, you know, if we go through the process and we regulate ourselves, you can leave us alone to continue to do this. But history would show that that's perhaps not the best approach.
9: That's echoed by Dr. Sue Kay, the director of UNSW's AI Institute. And with Anthropic expected to float publicly in coming months, Dr. Kay has other doubts.
11: Cynically, it seems that it really is an attempt to raise the share prices of these companies as they're heading to IPOs and for them to get more investment by sounding like, you know, they are the most important companies in the world, when actually the reality is that they are companies that don't have, you know, defensible business models at the moment.
9: Dr. Kay says other AI developers have built-in safety measures.
11: China is actually in the enviable position of having quite strict regulations around artificial intelligence and enforceable penalties for the companies that create AI if it harms people.
9: But Greens Senator David Shoebridge describes Anthropic's warning as a wake-up call to the Australian government, which should pause the data centre rollout.
12: This is technology that has the potential to cause extinction-level damage, and that, even the potential for that, the risk of that, whether it's 10% or less or more, the risk of that should surely be getting political and legislative action.
9: The Communications Minister, Annika Wells, says the government is already acting in the areas it can control.
13: The proactive role I am playing here is trying to legislate a digital duty of care where AI chatbots cannot harm our children and the platforms have to identify those risks and mitigate against them.
8: Communications Minister Annika Wells ending Annie Guest's report. Indonesia's orangutans are under increasing threat from peatland and forest fires raging across the island of Borneo. Animal conservation groups have rescued many of the critically endangered apes as deliberately lit fires threaten their habitat. Indonesia correspondent Tim Swanston joined a rescue operation in West Kalimantan.
14: On the fringes of a national park in Borneo, Indonesian rangers and animal rescuers are trekking through the forest. They've received word a critically endangered Bornean orangutan is trapped and in danger from encroaching fires. They hear a rustle in the trees above and they find a mother and her baby. They take care and fire a sedative dart, catching the pair as they fall. Dr. Kamara, a veterinarian from animal conservation NGO YARI, helped carry out the rescue. If a rescue had not been carried out, the risk for orangutans living near these fire conflict zones is that they could potentially lose all space to move, he tells me. The fire areas could continue to expand and effectively trap the orangutans in one place, or they could die. Despite the encroaching fire threat, they're both okay. A super El Nino weather pattern is causing severe drought and fire conditions across Indonesia. An environmental monitor said this year almost 900,000 hectares of land has been burned by fires so far. It's caused a thick smoke haze to smother large parts of Borneo. Some of the island's orangutan population live in small pockets of forest that are highly vulnerable to fires. YARI has rescued at least 15 orangutans in recent weeks. An adult male recently died after it was found with hypoxia from inhaling forest fire smoke. Dr. Carmel Lano Sanchez is YARI's CEO.
15: Orangutans can escape. I mean, there is a fire near them and they get close to this very thick, very, very toxic smoke. We as humans can just go away, move to somewhere else or put a mask on. Orangutans have no way to save themselves.
14: Many of these fires are being deliberately lit to clear land for palm oil plantations. More than 100 people have been arrested, accused of illegally lighting fires, and companies are also being investigated. Right near where the orangutans were rescued, the ABC found oil palms that had been planted in an area cleared by fire. Here's Dr. Sanchez again.
15: We can't deny that the oil palm expansion continues to be one of the major threats to orangutan populations, at least in this area.
14: Indonesian President Prabowo Subianto said the government will act against companies and individuals caught deliberately lighting fires. This is expected to be a long fire season, and these fires on Indonesia's peatlands are notoriously difficult to put out. Many here in Borneo are simply praying for the rain to come. This is Tim Swanston in West Kalimantan reporting for AM.
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17: Good morning, Isabella Kelly with you for the Rural Report going all across the state. Coming up in the show, we're having a look at Pulse Agronomy. And of course, we'll have the latest from the wool market. But first up,
18: 6:18, 20, 6:20. You know, it's only an old you and a sucker. I've been 6:20, 6:20 bid. That's 620 quick, 620 done. How quick? Auctions plus five of those.
17: That was the sound of history being made at the West Wyalong Sheep Sale in the New South Wales Central West on Friday, where unjoined First Cross ewes sold for what's understood to be an Australian sale yard record price of $620 a head. The Golder family from Tamora in the Riverina sold the draft of 198 First Cross ewes to a Victorian restocker. The May-June 2025 drop ewes were by Kegra Superborder Lester Rams out of Gulgumbler Merino ewes. At the sale, the Golders sold 600 ewes to average $607 a head. The previous sale yard record for unjoined First Cross ewes of $540 a head was set at Narracourt here in South Australia last year. ABC Riverina rural reporter Cara Jeffrey was at the West Wyalong sale and spoke to vendors Graham Golder and his son Chris to find out more.
19: It's probably $100 more than where I thought that might have been.
20: So a pretty handy day at the office for you guys?
21: Oh, well and truly. But yeah, as we said, we weren't expecting anything like this and hope we don't want to scare people for next year.
20: Your top ewes were secured by some Victorian buyers via the online sales system. So were you surprised that they're heading down south?
19: Well, I was told that there was one inquiry from someone in Victoria. I don't know who. I'm going to find out who. And he obviously was very keen because, well, he had the money. I was very surprised, yes.
20: Just over 3,000 head were penned here. So were you surprised by the numbers that came in, or is that about usual for West Wyalong at this time of year?
21: It's about usual. There's a few people backed off their numbers a little bit, but no, it's about usual, I think, yeah. But overall, it was a very good sale from the first pen right through to the very last pen.
20: With most of the prices sitting well over $500 a head today, do you have many more at home to come through the system still?
21: No, this is all this drop. We've just got the next lot of lambs at the moment. There's about 1,600 we'll do up for selling from February through to this sale in September next year.
20: The lamb job is holding very strong at the moment, and the wool price sitting up still above 1,800 cents a kilogram, the EMI. So is it a good time to be in the sheep and wool industry?
21: Oh, I think it's a very good time very good time. We've actually dropped cropping area to run more sheep this year, so that, yeah.
19: Not much, but little.
20: And did that take a bit of convincing, Graham, to get the younger generation to run more sheep?
19: It was their decision.
20: Well, that's pretty shocking these days. You usually hear that it's all tractors for the younger ones.
19: Well, our boys, especially Chris, he knows which side his bread's buttered on. He'll know, well, ever I stand upright, there'll be sheep at home.
20: So you still think you've got a few West Wyalong First Cross ewe sales in you?
19: Well, hopefully, yes.
20: So what's happening with the crops at your Tamora farm at the moment?
21: We're just waiting for the wheels to fall off the season because they look exceptional. We're actually doing another fungicide over 90% of the crop as we speak. That's the type of season we're having at the moment.
20: And so why the fungicide application at the moment?
21: Oh, just a protection of such the huge crops at the moment. They're big crops and we just want to protect what we've got there.
20: And you're doing things a bit differently this year, using a drone for that?
21: Yes, that's correct. We've got a drone coming in. Contacted this fellow there a few weeks ago and he said, come in to do the job, and yeah, we don't want to go put new wheel tracks in with the losses of what you roll down. They're about not quite halfway through the job, but they're doing a really good job, yes.
20: Does that also play into the situation with fertiliser and fuel costs at the moment? Was a drone a much cheaper option?
21: Oh, it was cheaper than an aeroplane, and a little bit more dear than an SP boom spray, but you're not rolling 5% of the crop down with the application, with the wheel tracks.
20: And is it quite a turnaround for you guys compared to how the year looked at Tamora at the start of the year? Was it a bit dry?
21: We had dams going empty. We had empty dams end of February. Started even cleaning my own house dam out. Got halfway through, and 2 days later, it was a metre from being full. So that was a turnaround. Come the start of March, and the season just took off from there.
19: Yeah, we were very lucky. We got good rain at the start of March, not at the end of March, and that set up for the winter with our winter feed. And we've had sheep feed through this last winter like I've never seen it before, and I've been around for day three.
17: That was Graham Golder and his son Chris speaking to Cara Jeffrey at the West Wyalong Sheep Sale. It's 20 minutes past 6. Looking at the weather for the day, some morning fog about parts of the agricultural areas and west coast. Showers and isolated thunderstorms in the far northwest. Isolated showers developing about southern coastal districts during the afternoon and extending over the remainder of the southern agricultural area during the night. Maximum temperatures will be above average in the northeast, tending near average elsewhere. And there is a strong wind warning for the lower southeast coast. You're listening to The Rural Report. I'm Isabella Kelly. A project being run in South Australia is hoping to improve growers' understanding of pulse agronomy. The project, being led by SARDI and Adelaide University, will look at a wide range of SA farming systems with plenty of engagement with growers. SARDI Senior Research Scientist and Project Lead, Dr. Jamal Khan, spoke with Brooke Neindorf about how the project has been progressing.
1: Yeah, SA Green Legume Project, basically it is a GRDC investment. It was started in 2021. Development and extension to close the economic yield gap and maximize farming system benefit from a green legume production in South Australia. If we focus on the title of this project, I think the maximizing farming system benefit, because legumes are kind of engine room of our farming system. And if we can increase the overall production capacity of the legume, we can maximize the farm profitability and we can increase the overall farmer income. But there are, I think, different factors which are reducing the grain yield of these important crops in our region. And we need to identify and we need to find out the best management strategies to improve the production of these crops in our region. For example, lentil are an important component of South Australia cropping system, contributing to farm profitability, crop diversification and sustainable rotation. And the benefit of this intensification of our farming system, if we diversify our farming system, we can increase the productivity at large scale. And lentil is expanding on different regions in South Australia, and every region has different aspects and different production constraints which we need to identify and to resolve for our farming system.
8: Jamal, was this project, is it something that farmers were asking for because there are a lot more going into, like you said, lentils and field peas?
1: Yes, I think whatever we do, because we address most of the farming issue in this project in hub and spoke informational model. I can tell hub mean we conduct different replicated field trials to address the most important issues of farming community. And in the spoke model, we validated those research questions at a farm scale so farmer can see and understand the adoption of these practices at their farm level. And majority of the field trials we designed in a way to reflect the farming situation or to address the farmer key issues of lentil, field pea, fava bean, chickpea. And like every region has different constraints, like I said, like if we have the sodic soil acidity, weeds issue, disease issue, then we designed those field trials in a way so they can reflect the actual farming situation and farmer can get confidence by understanding those information, by clearly looking on those field trials. So they can utilize those information at their farm scale to increase the overall productivity.
8: Jamal, I believe that the most promising improved practices have been identified as part of this project. What were some of those?
1: We identified five improved practices, like deep ripping before pulses, liming to correct the soil pH, and early sowing of pulses to understand the effect of different climatic conditions, and improved fungicides for disease control. And that is last one was the metribuzium tolerant lentil. So these are the improved strategies. And also, after identification of these improved strategies, we conducted a grower workshop to see how much confidence grower has in adopting those strategies and what are the barrier or constraints they are not using these strategies. So we got a very good feedback, and growers like if they use liming to correct the soil pH. When they applied a certain amount of a lime according to a specific soil acidity condition of their region, their paddock, so they have found in first, second, or third year consistent increase in production of their legume crop, and also early sowing.

0: pulses has some positive impact on the overall farm profitability. Improved fungicide also increase the production of those legumes by reducing the disease pressure on crop. What we did, basically, we identify how much economic yield growers are getting by adoption of this technology at their farm scales.
1: SARDI Senior Research Scientist and Project Lead Dr. Jamal Khan speaking with Brooke Neindorf. And finally this morning, it's time to check in with the wool market, and I'm joined by Paul Noble from Elders. Good morning, Paul.
2: Good morning, and good morning, listeners.
1: So how did last week go?
2: So two-day sale, M11. Over the two-day sale, we lost 11 cents, finishing 18.31 on the Southern AWACS indicator.
1: So how many bales were offered, and what was the pass-in rate?
2: So 11,641 bales were offered in the southern market and 10,287 bales were sold. 23,486 were offered nationally. 21,147 ended up changing hands. Pass-in rates were Tuesdays were 10.7%. Wednesday's pass-in rate was 12.9%.
1: And what were some of the individual micron prices?
2: 17 microns, 26.31. 18 microns, 25.32, 19 microns, 23.12, 20 microns, 20.99, 21 microns, 20.19, 25 microns crossbred, 12.25, 30 microns crossbred, 7.73, and the Merino carding indicator was 10.81.
1: There was a bit of a decrease in demand. What's behind that, do you think?
2: I just think it's out of the processing season. I think the last 3 weeks they gained enough volume to maybe just retract a little bit this week. Look, it'll only be short term, I think, because they will need to shore up stocks. I think 19.5 and finer are still going along quite well. I think until the processing season, I think those broader microns may be up and down 20 cents sort of until sort of that mid-October, until the processing season starts up, and they'll be looking for a uniform order. But generally, look, it hasn't dropped that much. It's still relatively good money to gain at this present moment selling wool.
1: And so what are you expecting for this week ahead?
2: Well, the volumes do rise, and I think what's going to really transpire this week will be those better types that are lower VM, high yielding, will still sell very well and gain. I think anything with high VM, poorly measured wools may lose some ground again.
1: And finally, Paul, did you head up to the Adelaide show last week?
2: No, unfortunately, I couldn't make it, but all accounts, it was very good, and it was good to see a real strong sort of confidence in the merino industry going forward, which is really great.
1: Yeah, beautiful. Great. Well, thank you so much for joining us.
2: Thank you.
1: Paul Noble there from Elders, touching on everything that's going on in the wool market. That's pretty much all we've got time for on the Rural Report this morning. I'm Isabella Kelly. Thanks for tuning in. Of course, you can tune into the Country Hour after the midday news to keep catching up on all things rural. And you can always head to abc.net.au/rural if you want to read up on any articles. I'll be back with another Rural Report tomorrow morning from 6:15. For now, though, it is time for your local news bulletin. It's 6:30.

0: New emergency website launched and rising climate change costs for councils. Good morning, Shannon Pearce in the Riverland with ABC News for regional South Australia. A multi-hazard emergency alert website will launch in South Australia today. The South Australian Fire and Emergency Services Commission's website will align with the Alert SA app, providing real-time information and alerts for bushfires, floods, hazards and severe weather. Safecom's Alert SA Bushfires Only app has been decommissioned. Manager of Strategic Operations Adam Shearer says the new website will provide clear, customised information.
1: When we re-released Alert SA, the new multi-hazard version, we continue to operate the older bushfires only version. Simultaneously, that app will be removed from service. So for anyone on those older devices that can't access the new app, they'll be able to visit and get all of that information via the new Alert SA website.
0: The South Australian Coastal Councils Alliance is warning that councils could struggle to afford the growing cost of protecting their communities from climate change risks. The Alliance's Executive Officer Adam Gray says government financial support programs aren't keeping up with cost estimates. He says regional coastal councils could find it particularly difficult to fund mitigation efforts.
2: They're looking at upwards of $40 million for protection work to protect Tumby Bay Council. So potential costs to mitigate the risks from sea level rise and storm surge are likely to exceed those programs that we've got available at the moment.
0: Allergy and Anaphylaxis Australia says the current El Niño may amplify the impacts of hay fever. The weather event can increase the chance of thunderstorms and dry conditions, which spread pollen further than usual. The Bureau of Meteorology is forecasting the El Niño to peak in late spring and summer and will persist into autumn next year. Chief Executive Sarah Emery says the Riverland has a higher pollen count, especially in agricultural areas with more wind.
3: We know that that can impact people more who are allergic to things like grasses or pollens. So especially when it's dry and windy, which I know it can be in that area, people often experience more of a flare-up of their hay fever symptoms.
0: The Berrybarmer Council has endorsed the reopening of Rockies Hall of Fame and Pioneers Museum in principle through a community-led model. The Barmer-based museum, named after its founder, the late Rocky Page, has been closed for several years. Corporate and Community Services General Manager Alex Cannon-Leeson says submissions will be considered at the next council meeting on September 22nd, and a final decision on the museum's reopening isn't expected until a later date.
4: Our role at this stage is probably more to explore whether there is sufficient community interest and capacity to establish a sustainable community-based operation. Council did resolve to engage with Barmer Central to see if they're interested in taking on a sort of management operation.
0: A petition started by Barmer resident Danny Bucchinos to reopen the museum has already received more than 500 signatures and more than a dozen locals prepared to volunteer.
5: It was only through the passion from other people about the Rocky Hall of Fame being closed that people started dipping forward to become volunteers. I now have 13 willing and able volunteers, which is crucial for the reopening of Rocky Hall of Fame.
0: In Riverland football, Wakery has taken out the A-grade premiership with a dominant 78-point win over Barmer Monash at Loxton Oval at the weekend. The Magpies were likely favourites going into Saturday's grand final clash after finishing the regular season at the top of the ladder and beating the Roos by 56 in a qualifying final last month. After a close first quarter, the black and white pulled away, kicking 18 goals across the game, led by Bradley Calvert with 5 and Ryan Turner with 4. Taking a look at today's weather, morning fog about parts of the agricultural areas and west coast, showers and isolated thunderstorms in the far northwest, isolated showers developing about southern coastal districts during the afternoon and extending over the remainder of the southern agricultural area during the night. Renmark, partly cloudy, 22. Caroonda, cloudy, 20. Port Pirie, partly cloudy, 20. Port Augusta, cloud clearing, 23. Port Lincoln, possible shower, 19. Ceduna, mostly sunny, 22. Coober Pedy, sunny and 27. Lee Creek, sunny, 26. It's coming up to 25 minutes to 7. Across regional South Australia, this is ABC News.
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8: Good morning. Hello. On your Monday, the 14th of September. Great to be waking up with you today on what is set to be a bit of a cooler day and maybe unsettled, depending on where you are this morning compared to the sunny and warm weekend we just had. Hope you enjoyed it. I hope it was good. Hopefully, if you're out playing sports, it wasn't too hot for you out there and you kept your fluids up. Now, coming up on the program,

0: and issues into how they're being run. We'll be speaking more about that after 7 o'clock today. And drinking water, it's something that, you know, you should be having at least every day, plenty of it. But I'd love to know how particular you are about it. Does it change, you know, depending on where you are? Do you get bottled water? Do you need to have it at a certain temperature? Reach out, let me know how particular you are about your drinking water.
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0: Now, Belinda House is with me from the Bureau of Meteorology. Good morning.
2: Good morning. Yeah, we're expecting a little bit of a thunderstorm activity up around the far northwest of the state today, to the northwest of Coober Pedy broadly. Thunderstorms already active up through those parts. So we could see, you know, 20 or 30 millimetres accumulating out through those parts during the course of the day. We could even see some severe weather warnings, perhaps being confined to the Western Australia side of the border, but broadly speaking, there is a chance of some severe storms up through the far northwest today. Across the agricultural area, we're expecting a weak front just to sort of clip the far south this evening, so it's going to start to bring some light showers into the more southern parts of the agricultural area. So by the time of year, so you know, through the Eyre Peninsula and the York Peninsula, just a slight chance of a light shower as you head up into the mid-north, later coming in later today, and it is unlikely to reach more northern parts. Daytime temperatures a little milder on what we saw yesterday, but having a look around the region today, Clare looking for a top of 18, Port Pirie 20, Port Augusta 23 degrees today, Whyalla 19, Port Lincoln looking for a top of 19 degrees, Ceduna today a top of 20 degrees. As we head into the pastoral districts, Woomera 24, Coober Pedy 27 degrees, Oodnadatta expecting a top of 30 degrees today.
0: And Belinda, what are we keeping an eye on throughout this week?
2: Yeah, so daytime temperatures perhaps a little cooler again on Tuesday as those more southerly winds take hold. The chance of a you know, brief light shower across, you know, primarily southern agricultural area tomorrow, but look, just the brief chance of a light shower tomorrow, but on a clearing trend. So by the time we get through to Wednesday, we're going to be looking at some pretty chilly mornings returning down to, you know, 2 or 3 degrees across our parts of the mid-north and inland parts of Eyre Peninsula. So another cold morning on the way by the time we get to Wednesday. But look, then we are expecting a return to the dry settled weather to round out the week.
0: Fantastic, Belinda. Thank you very much. Now, when it comes to your drinking water, how particular are you?
2: Yeah, I'm not fussy at all. And out of the tap, room temperature, I think we delight in going somewhere new and all love to comment, oh, this water tastes a bit different, but that's part of the experience of going somewhere else, I think.
0: Yeah, as long as it's not too different, as long as there's not anything extra
2: Everyone loves their own water the best, so.
0: Yes, well, that is true as well. The taste you grow up with often is the one that you're most attuned to. Belinda, thanks very much for your time.
2: Thank you.
0: Cheers, Belinda House there. From the Bureau of Meteorology, it is about to go over to 20 minutes to 7 o'clock in a moment. We'll be speaking about more news of the day, including growing concern about the risk of job losses at the steelworks in Whyalla. But first, one from the Eagles, kicking things off pretty cruisy. This is Life in the Fast Lane.

0: Eagles there, life in the fast lane. That's about as fast as the Eagles get. They're pretty crazy. For your Monday morning, it's of course Tom Mann with you on ABC North and West this morning. 16 minutes to 7 o'clock, and with me is producer Brad Aldridge. Brad, good morning to you.
1: Good morning, Tom. How are you?
0: Yes, you're doing well. Feeling good after all the sunshine of the weekend.
1: It's Saturday in particular. It was a little bit breezy yesterday in Piri, but Saturday was an absolute banger. Unfortunately for me and my under-15s, we lost, so we're out. It's footy season done for us now, so Crows lost, Glenelg didn't make it through to the grand final, my under-15s lost, so footy season is well and truly over.
0: Yes,
1: for me.
0: I have to put all your focus into cricket, hope for the best ones.
1: That's it, we'll focus on the Aussies and the cricket West Aussies against New Zealand this year, so that's it. It's been glorious weather, but a little bit of everything in spring is what you get.
0: Absolutely. Well, that season is over for you, and we'll have more results, of course, after 7:30. But Brad, a lot seems to have happened over the weekend, including concerningly in terms of the spread of bird flu, the first recorded bird flu case in a sea lion.
1: That's right, and that's been detected at Seal Bay on Kangaroo Island, and that was confirmed by SA's Environment Minister Emily Burke. So about 85% of the country's sea lion population is in SA, and a majority of that is in and around Kangaroo Island. The other 15% is in Western Australia. And according to the National Parks and Wildlife Service, they estimate the total population would only be less than 12,000, so they're not, there's not heaps of them. Emily Burke said that the sea lion in Seal Bay was recovering from a shark attack when it succumbed to the bird flu. So they think it might have been, it obviously was not in full health anyway.
0: Extra vulnerable, yes.
1: That's right, exactly. That's what they're suggesting. She said that we found that it was actually not the shark that killed the sea lion, it was the bird flu case. And they said, adding that, as you said, more vulnerable to disease because of, it was recovering from those wounds. Ms. Burke said that the South Australian sea lion population was already experiencing a decline in population of about 2% every year. But she said that she pointed to sort of other populations around the world that had seen a devastating impact from bird flu.

0: like Heard Island, which is an external Australian territory in the Southern Ocean. They estimate that more than 13,000 baby seals succumbed to the bird flu. So that's more than the population of what we have in South Australia. Yes. So that's how devastating it can be if it does get into these colonies. So that is the concern. The mayor of Kangaroo Island, Michael Pangili, he sort of said, I mean, I think he probably summed it up where he said it's not unexpected, but it was disappointing. So it kind of does feel sort of half waiting for this news. And yeah, not unexpected, but disappointing is probably the perfect way he put it. He hoped that obviously that the numbers will remain at a minimum. But he said that Seal Bay was the most visited place on Kangaroo Island and obviously a favourite spot for international visitors. He said everyone wants to go to Seal Bay. He said that tours there were currently being conducted from the boardwalk, so there's still a bit of distance, so people aren't accessing the beach, which makes sense. So you can still have a look, but you can't quite get down on the beach. Emily Burke said that the bird flu had now been detected in 4 different mammal species in South Australia. So we'll continue to follow up, Tom. Hopefully it doesn't take hold.
1: Yeah, absolutely. And this was, of course, as you mentioned there, a population that was highlighted as a particularly vulnerable one and one of high concern. And there's already been those changes, as you mentioned, on the boardwalk. So, hope for the best in that space. Now, Brad, sadly, over the weekend, there's been a death close to Broken Hill.
0: Yeah, not a whole lot of details on this. It's pretty much just information from SAPOL itself. But it was a 51-year-old man. He died following a gyrocopter crash in SA's northeast, so just west of Broken Hill, according to SAPOL. They say emergency services were called there on Saturday afternoon, sort of mid-afternoon, 2:50 in the afternoon. The reports that gyrocopter had crashed. They said that the pilot was only a sole occupant, as you imagine, they're very small, those gyrocopters. And they said that the sole occupant, a 51-year-old local man, died at the scene. Of course, Australian Transport Safety Board and the Australian Sport Rotorcraft Association have been notified, and obviously there's an investigation surrounding the crash. So, but anytime there's a death in a small community, those pastoral leases and up there around Broken Hill, I imagine there'd be some families and some communities who would be doing it tough today, Tom. So our thoughts with them, of course.
1: Absolutely. And people who do use aviation and flight also extra concerned and double-checking all their procedures.
0: Yeah, and it would be triggering for those communities. Yep, absolutely.
1: Absolutely. And finally, Brad, another thing we don't have a lot of details about, but certainly for the last couple of weeks there has been in the air the concern of job losses at the Wireless Steelworks.
0: And it does sort of feel like it's sort of coming to a head. There are some rumblings. The Advertiser reporting on it this morning. They say that steelworkers will soon learn what their fate will be after those efforts to restart the blast furnace continue. So it's been we all know that it's been unable to operate since April due to technical problems. They've got all sorts of experts and workers in there, experienced workers trying to get it started. But it doesn't look like they've had much luck so far. And there will be a transition period from administration to new owners, and those new owners will have to put in that electric arc furnace, and that'll take some time. So they're worried about that transition period. We will see some job redundancies. So the Advertiser reporting that that decision should be coming to a head reasonably soon. So of the 1,100 steelworkers employees, the Advertiser is saying that 500 of them are sort of connected to the blast furnace itself. So it could be 500 jobs, but we'll wait and see. So it's understood the administrators, as the Advertiser reporting, will make that decision within days. The Premier Peter Malinauskas told Parliament a fortnight ago that the redundancies were likely after the blast furnace will be turned off. On Sunday, he said that the blast furnace's problems had been escalating. He said that obviously, as I've been making very plain, the blast furnace is exceptionally precarious position, and that problem has only been intensifying. This was a challenge we always knew was coming, and I think that it's becoming increasingly well known in Wyler that those working on the project, he said the blast furnace days have always been numbered, and it's looking like that number is becoming increasingly small, to say the least. So, that language is not really changing. Mm. It's sort of negative as far as hopes around that the old furnace. We'll wait and see. Hopefully this is not as bad as all that. But we'll wait and see. It's kind of in the hands of when the buyer will be announced and when that transition actually takes place.
1: Yeah, so a lot of news coming down the pipe potentially for the Wireless Steelworks there. And Finally, Brad, when chatting, we're discussing, you know, drinking water this morning. Uh-huh. People who watched Landline, they might have seen this story coming out of the York Peninsula about this, you know, incredibly globally recognised mineral water. But are you, you know, are you particular, are you fussy about your drinking water?
0: I used to be far more fussy than I was. I grew up pretty much exclusively on rainwater collected. We had two big tanks off the house and another big tank off the shed. My dad was pretty very passionate about rainwater. So we showered and the whole house ran off rainwater probably 10 months a year. In good years, you could almost get through the whole year. The house completely ran on rainwater. So yes, I was very, very snobby, very, very fussy about water. Only ever was used to rainwater. But then could not stand drinking tap water at all. Turn my nose up at it. But then moved to New South Wales, and their tap water I found was a fair bit better, and I didn't have access to rainwater over there. So I kind of got used to drinking out of the tap, and that was fine. Moved back to South Australia, and whilst I still don't love tap water, I don't sort of turn my nose up at it as much as I used to. And now I just have a filter on my tap water at home, and that's perfectly fine. But I am a very strong advocate for room temperature only. Can't drink cold water, much like Belinda at the water. I can't drink it fast enough. I just like it room temperature.
1: Yeah, and I understand. Yeah, and I'm very much that way. Although, you know, of course, a cold drink on a hot day makes a huge difference compared to room temperature in the height of summer.
0: Yeah, if I'd been, working in the yard in a particularly hot day, then I wouldn't say no to a cold water, but generally, yeah, tap water.
1: Don't need an icy cold glass of water.
0: No room temperature, yep.
1: I have a memory of, and I grew up in Adelaide, and Adelaide famously doesn't have great tap water, and my grandmother buying me a bottle of bottled water, and for some reason really not enjoying that, thinking it tasted terrible.
0: It really stuck in your mind.
1: Yeah, and I think that Belinda did mention that idea of, you know, you're used to the whatever water you grew up with. I don't think it was, you know, had a particular taste for it. I just went, well, this is bad compared to...
0: This is not what water usually tastes like, to what I'm used to drinking.
1: Yeah. And, just not even wanting to finish the bottle of water, which would have been so frustrating. This child going, I can't drink this water. It tastes disgusting. So I spent $3 on this bought bottle of water from the shop. Yeah. And you just want something out of the tap.
0: That's funny.
1: Well, let us know how fussy you are about water. 1300 160 222 to call, or you can text in 0467 922 783.
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1: Hello, 6 minutes right now to 7 o'clock on your Monday. It's time to look at our local news headlines. Shannon Pierce is with me. Good morning.
5: Good morning. A multi-hazard emergency alert website will launch in South Australia today. The South Australian Fire and Emergency Services Commission's website will align with the Alert SA app, providing real-time information and alerts for bushfires, floods, hazards and severe weather. Safecom's Alert SA Bushfires Only app has been decommissioned. The South Australian Coastal Councils Alliance is warning that councils could struggle to afford the growing cost of protecting their communities from climate change risks. The Alliance's Executive Officer Adam Gray says government financial support programs aren't keeping up with cost estimates. He says regional coastal councils could find it particularly difficult to fund mitigation efforts. And Allergy and Anaphylaxis Australia says the current El Niño may amplify the impacts of hay fever. The weather event can increase the chance of thunderstorms and dry conditions, which spread pollen further than usual. The Bureau of Meteorology is forecasting the El Niño to peak in late spring and summer and will persist into autumn next year. More news at 7 o'clock.
1: Shannon, thank you very much. Now, still to come on the program this morning, after the bulletin at 7, we'll be discussing homelessness services. The state government have just completed a review into how it all works and found there have been some mistakes into how the system was set up and the way people who are experiencing homelessness or couch surfing can access those services. We'll look at what is set to be done to make that.

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0: An announcement on the future of Whyalla's blast furnace expected as soon as this week. H5 bird flu detected in an Australian sea lion for the first time and plans to create a one-way Hindley Street described as a catalyst for change. Good morning, Matt Coleman in Adelaide with ABC News. An announcement on the future of Whyalla's blast furnace is expected as soon as this week. Hundreds of contract and indirect jobs could potentially be affected. The furnace has been offline since April while workers attempt to repair the ageing infrastructure. A successful steelworks bidder is yet to be announced. It was forced into administration last year by the state government. The Premier, Peter Malinauskas, says the sale is on track to be finalised by the end of the year.
1: The blast furnaces' days have always been numbered. It's looking as though that number is becoming increasingly small, to say the least. But the big picture here, of course, is the transaction. They will see a new owner come in and put new technology and capital into the steelworks. And in that regard, we remain very optimistic about the long-term future of Whyalla.
0: H5 bird flu has been detected in an Australian sea lion for the first time.

0: It was on Kangaroo Island. A state government says it appears the sea lion was recovering from a shark attack when it contracted the deadly virus at Seal Bay. The entire sea lion population is estimated at about 12,000, with 85% in SA. The Environment Minister Emily Burke says the state will work closely with the federal government to progress a vaccine trial for the endangered species.
1: We know that this is going to be not the first and only case of going into our sea lions. We've seen first eels also impacted by bird flu. So we are obviously willing and able and ready to participate in a vaccine program if it can be approved at a national level.
0: Mayor Michael Pengilly says Kangaroo Island have been bracing for the virus to spread to sea lions.
2: We have to expect it. Bird flu does these things. We've had a pause for a week or so on Kangaroo Island with deaths discovered this one, so we'll just get on with life and monitor the situation and be supportive of everybody around and our industries on Kangaroo Island.
0: The Adelaide West End Association says a $50 million redevelopment of the Hindley Street nightlife strip will be a catalyst for change. The state government and the City of Adelaide have announced they're working to overhaul the precinct. Designs have Hindley Street as a one-way thoroughfare from east to west, footpaths widened, more CCTV coverage and better lighting, and new pedestrian crossings. Andrew Wallace from the West End Association says businesses have been craving a refresh.
3: You can see that Hindley Street has gone through a process of decline really over the last 5 or 10 years. Businesses have actually started to leave the street. They've started to leave the street because the conditions of the street's falling apart. The pavers are very loose, the lighting's very harsh, there's no greenery.
0: New budget analysis has revealed about half of the forecast savings and the federal government's private health insurance rebate changes will come from age pensioners. The federal government is moving to wind back the rebate to those aged 65 and over that they receive on their private health cover, banking about $3 billion to spend elsewhere in the aged care system. Parliamentary budget office analysis, exclusively obtained by the ABC, has found that about $1.6 billion will come from age pensioners. Independent MP Monique Ryan has described the policy as a cash grab during a cost of living crisis.
4: It's really effectively punching down on a group of people who really don't have capacity to absorb this sort of financial blow.
0: One Nation is promising to deliver net negative overseas migration, with more people leaving Australia than entering it. The party has unveiled a policy aimed at cutting temporary migrant numbers by 750,000 over 3 years. One Nation says we'll achieve this through measures including tightening the eligibility for the student graduate visa. Leader Pauline Hanson says the move would return the temporary migrant population to 2017 levels. An ABC investigation has revealed a jump in reported incidents across Australia's immigration detention network. Emily Baker reports.
5: Staff at Sydney's Villawood Immigration Detention Centre have told the ABC conditions for workers and detainees have deteriorated since its management changed hands. In March last year, a private company, Secure Journeys, became responsible for Australia's network of immigration detention centres. Figures released under Freedom of Information laws show there were 793 incidents across the network in March 2025. By May this year, the figure had climbed to more than 1,600, including instances of self-harm and serious assault. Secure Journeys did not respond to specific questions on the incidents, while the Home Affairs Department says staff and detainee safety is its highest priority.
0: A search is taking place in waters off the Indonesian island of Java, with at least 6 people dead and over 100 missing from a ferry. The BBC's Liza Tambunan is in Jakarta.
6: Authorities reported that the ship had faced severe weather and by 2 a.m. it had lost contact. Relatives have made their way to a command centre that has been set up by authorities in a port in Banjarmasin. Some have heard that their relatives who were on board this ship had survived and waiting for further information, but others are still looking to see if they have survived or not because information is still limited.
0: And Indonesian authorities are investigating the death of a Queensland woman near Bali. She fell from a cliff at a popular tourist spot, Ned Hammond reports.
7: Local authorities say 29-year-old Brianna Cronin was stranded on Kalinking Beach Cliff on Nusa Penida Island on Saturday morning. They say emergency services were called to the scene, but she fell from the steep cliff before they could reach her. The Department of Foreign Affairs and Trade says it's providing consular assistance to the Queensland woman's family. Construction of a 182-metre elevator down to the beach had been taking

0: place until the works were suspended late last year amid widespread opposition from tourists and local politicians.
1: The US President Donald Trump has brushed off concerns about the speed at which artificial intelligence is developing. Kaysen Ho reports from Washington.
2: The chief executives of two of the world's top artificial intelligence companies, OpenAI and Anthropic, are calling for a global slowdown in AI development to address the risk of it progressing beyond human control. Billionaire AI rival Elon Musk is also backing the call, but asked about whether the industry should slow down or be more regulated, President Donald Trump said very negative forces are bringing things up about AI that won't happen, and said it's important the US beats China in the AI race. Kaysen Ho, ABC News, Washington.
1: A multi-hazard emergency alert website will launch in South Australia today. The Fire and Emergency Service Commission's website will align with the Alert SA app, providing real-time information and alerts for bushfires, floods, hazards and severe weather. Safecom's Alert SA Bushfires Only app has been decommissioned. Manager of Strategic Operations Adam Shearer says the new website will provide clear, customised information.
3: When we re-released Alert SA, the new multi-hazard version, we continue to operate the older bushfires only version simultaneously. That app will be removed from service. So for anyone on those older devices that can't access the new app, they'll be able to visit and get all of that information via the new Alert SA website.
1: Now with sport, Chris Mitchell.
4: The Adelaide Crows have confirmed that Matthew Nix will remain the club's head coach for the 2027 AFL season. The Crows CEO, Tim Silvers, issued an official letter to members writing, "We believe in Matthew Nix, we trust the program he leads, and we remain aligned on our vision for the future." The Fremantle Dockers survived the loss of two of their biggest stars to seal a 15-point win over Essendon in the AFLW, 5-7-37 to 3-4-22. Star ruck Mim Strom was ruled out before the game, while Emma O'Driscoll left the field just minutes in with an ankle injury. The Dockers coach Lisa Webb says it was a scrappy affair.
5: The win was a little bit swirly, probably played into that grittiness. Probably neither team really capitalised and got away.
4: Manchester City are level on points with Arsenal at the top of soccer's English Premier League after beating their rivals Manchester United 1-0. And Kimi Antonelli has won Formula One's Spanish Grand Prix. The Italian driver is now 81 points ahead of his teammate George Russell in the driver's standings. Australia's Oscar Piastri finished 8th. And is 7th overall in the driver's standings.
1: The main stories again, an announcement on the future of Whyalla's blast furnace is expected as soon as this week. Hundreds of contract and indirect jobs could potentially be affected. The furnace has been offline since April while workers attempt to repair the ageing infrastructure. And H5 bird flu has been detected in an Australian sea lion for the first time. It was on Kangaroo Island. South Australia's weather, Renmark, partly cloudy, 22, Mount Gambier, showers increasing, 17, Port Lincoln, a possible shower, 19, Port Pirie, partly cloudy, 20, Adelaide, a shower or two, a top of 18 degrees, currently 13, tomorrow, cloudy, 17, Wednesday, cloudy, 17, Thursday, sunny, 18, Friday, sunny, 22, Saturday, sunny, 25, and Sunday, partly cloudy, a top of 20 degrees. ABC News.
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8: Good morning. Hello. How are you feeling on this cooler day today after a pretty sunny weekend for a lot of us over the weekend and warmer as well? We'll check back in, of course, with the weather and what you can expect for today and throughout the week later on into this hour. And speaking about the heat over the weekend, we are getting closer and closer to the end of winter sports, your football and netball. And, of course, as we do on a Monday, we'll be checking in on some of the latest results from across the weekend, who got up, who's inching closer to glory, who has been bundled out. That's all with our Saturday breakfast presenter, Chuck Haslett, coming up after 7:30 today. And we speak plenty about road safety and road projects and issues in that space. If you have an idea, something that you've seen in your community, but you just don't have the funding to do it, you've got a really strong idea about something that could make something a little bit safer in your community, you might just be able to get access to it. After 8:30, we'll be speaking about a grants program about road safety. That's coming up in the program a little bit later. And if you want to chat with me about how picky you are about your water,

0: love to hear from you as well, whether you consider yourself a bit of a water sommelier or whether you drink whatever it is, wherever it comes from. Now, there's no shortage of people who are feeling the pinch or facing cost of living challenges at the moment. But for those most vulnerable in our state who are dealing with homelessness, the supports have been found to be not quite up to scratch or fulfilling the needs. A review into South Australian Specialist Homelessness Services has found that, amongst other issues, statewide integration and improved outcomes have not been achieved since a system shake-up in 2021. To speak about this review and the changes, Katrine Hilliard is with me, Minister for Human Services. Good morning.
1: Good morning, Tom, and good morning to your listeners.
0: So what have been the mistakes of the past?
1: Well, the review that was commissioned has made it really, really clear that the homelessness model that was introduced by the former Liberal government in 2021 didn't deliver what it was promised. It was introduced really, really quickly at that time without enough consultation with the sector or enough support to implement such a major change. What I've heard directly from people working in the sector is that there is it caused a lot of disruption, that there were fractures that came with those changes, long-standing relationships were disrupted, established providers lost funding, and workers were left with a lot of uncertainty. And most importantly, Tom, the review tells us that the system has not consistently delivered the outcomes people experiencing homelessness need and deserve. We can't change what happened in 2021, but we can learn from it and we can set a new course. And that is exactly what we're determined to do, hand in hand with the sector and with people who have or are experiencing homelessness.
0: And so if there were such significant challenges, why has it taken this amount of time for this review?
1: Well, in 2024, there was an Auditor General report that pointed out the shortcomings of the system. Following that particular report, we then commissioned a review that ran from mid-2025 through to the middle of this year, and we're now in receipt of that review. We've shared it with people just on Friday. We now intend to deeply engage with the sector, with people who have experience of homelessness, with Aboriginal community controlled organisations, to absolutely work out what needs to happen now. And we are not going to do this in a rushed way. We're going to carefully work through how we can build a system that supports people experiencing homelessness. But really importantly, Tom, also that we actually build a system that looks at how we can prevent homelessness before it occurs.
0: I'm curious about this idea of statewide integration. How was this supposed to work, and how is it sort of failing, particularly when you look at places outside of the CBD?
1: So the alliancing model that was introduced in 2021, it established alliances of service providers. There were five alliances, four that were geographically based and one that was specific to domestic, family and sexual violence and homelessness that has occurred as a result of that experience. And what we discovered, what I've heard directly from people and what the review emphasises, is that alliancing model really created silos. There wasn't coordination necessarily between them. There wasn't integration. So if people, what we want is a system where when people require support, wherever they are, whatever circumstance they're in, they can get access to that support. Whereas the siloed nature of the alliances seem to bounce people around a system. We need to strengthen connections between homelessness services. But also, Tom, the other thing is that we need to really think about the connection between homelessness services and a whole lot of other systems. How do those services

0: purposes work closely more closely with mental health services, with corrections, with the child protection and family support system. How do we make sure that all of those systems work together so that people don't exit one particular system and then bounce around another system? How do we have people at the centre so that it absolutely works? And how do we also focus on particular groups of people? How do we think about young people, for instance, rather than trying to fit them into that system, what that siloed system, what is it that they need to have a safe foundation from which they can thrive, heal and grow? What are all the systems that can sit around them and support them to enable them to do so?
1: Katrine Hilliard is with me, Minister for Human Services. We're speaking about a recent review into homelessness services and how they can be improved statewide. And so, you know, when you talk about people who are experiencing homelessness, people also who are at risk of it, you know, we hear countless stories on the program of people having to access, you know, food services, for example, food bank, being at risk, even people who are working full-time jobs. How many people are we talking about statewide who are at risk or currently having to deal with these services?
0: So we estimate that there are around 18,500 people approximately in South Australia who are currently experiencing homelessness. What is really important to note is, as you began to speak about, Tom, is that there are also many people who are facing a complex, interconnected array of challenges, whether that is cost of living challenges combined with mental health challenges, combined with intergenerational trauma, housing stress, domestic, family and sexual violence. There can be a whole lot of other circumstances that mean people are in that, I guess, group of people that are at risk of experiencing homelessness. And we want to make sure, just as you said, that all of the services that might support people going through a pretty difficult time or just starting to experience some financial stress, that we also have those incredible supports out there for that group of people interacting with those homelessness supports to try and prevent homelessness before it occurs. And that is a really important part of the reform that we are determined to drive following this review.
1: I'm curious about one other element of the review as well. A recommendation is for stronger Aboriginal cultural governance. What will this look like and why is this an important part?
0: It is such an important part of the review. That theme comes up over and over again. We know that Aboriginal communities, Aboriginal leaders know what Aboriginal people need in terms of addressing some of those interconnected challenges that might lead to homelessness. So we, as part of our engagement, we, as I said in a discussion on Friday, we will be sitting down with Aboriginal community-controlled organisations and thinking about how that Aboriginal cultural governance can be absolutely embedded into every aspect of the system so that Aboriginal communities can lead the response, can really be empowered to determine the sort of responses that Aboriginal people need. And also in terms of making sure that Aboriginal people have the support they need across those multiple systems, that Aboriginal community-controlled organisations are really leading what that interconnectivity needs to look like. So we are determined that we work closely with the Aboriginal community on approaches that work for Aboriginal people, for Aboriginal children and young people, for all members of the Aboriginal community.
1: And so you made this contrast at the beginning of our conversation about the changes in 2021 and being rushed and wanting to get them right and be clear about the impacts that they could have. But, you know, so when could the changes begin? When could people who are accessing these services or working within this system begin to see changes?
0: So one of the first things we have done,

0: we've committed to immediately is that all of the contracts for service providers in the homelessness system were due to expire on at the end of June 2027. So what we've done immediately is extend those contracts until June 2028. So that gives services, workers, the people they support certainty and stability while we set about doing this reform work properly through deep consultation and engagement with people experiencing homelessness, with the sector, with ACCOs. We don't want the sector spending its energy worrying about, the funding cliff that's coming. If it was to be June 2027, we want it focused, being able to focus on continuing to do their work, but also giving us that time together to work our way toward meaningful, lasting reform that actually makes a difference in the lives of the people who need us most.
1: Well, Minister, thank you very much for your time this morning.
0: Thank you so much, Tom.
1: Thank you, Katrine Hilliard there, Minister for Human Services. It is 22 minutes past 7 on your Monday morning. Up next, we'll be introducing our Warp Speed remix song for today. But first, Dusty Springfield. This is Son of a Preacher Man.

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8: Good morning. 25 minutes past 7 on your Monday. A bit cloudy here in Port Pirie and cooler temperatures pretty broadly, as well as unsettled in the northwest for today. And we'll check back in on the weather, of course, after the news. But first,
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8: It is time for our Warp Speed Remix. This is, of course, where we take classic songs, speed them up, slow them down, and play them in reverse. So let me know if you recognise this song.

1300 160 222 is the number you can call us if you think you recognise that song, or you can text in on 0467 922 783. Now, coming up very soon on the program after 7:30, of course, winter sports are nearing their end. So what occurred in your league over the weekend, we'll have Saturday breakfast presenter Chuck Haslett with us to wrap it all up. But first, Powderfinger. This is Baby, I've Got You On My Mind.

0: Whyalla blast furnace future and rising climate change costs for councils. Good morning, Shannon Pearce in the Riverland with ABC News for regional South Australia. An announcement on the future of Whyalla's blast furnace is expected as soon as this week. Hundreds of contract and indirect jobs could potentially be affected. The furnace has been offline since April while workers attempt to repair the ageing infrastructure. A successful steelworks bidder is yet to be announced. The site was forced into administration last year by the state government. Premier Peter Malinowskis says the sale is on track to be finalised by the end of the year.
1: The blast furnaces' days have always been numbered. It's looking as though that number is becoming increasingly small, to say the least. But the big picture here, of course, is the transaction. They'll see a new owner come in and put new technology and capital into the steelworks. And in that regard, we remain very optimistic about the long-term future of Whyalla.
0: A multi-hazard emergency alert website will launch in South Australia today. The South Australian Fire and Emergency Services Commission's website will align with the Alert SA app, providing real-time information.

0: Information and alerts for bushfires, floods, hazards and severe weather. Safecom's Alert SA bushfires only app has been decommissioned. Manager of Strategic Operations Adam Shearer says the new website will provide clear, customised information.
1: When we re-released Alert SA, the new multi-hazard version, we continue to operate the older bushfires only version. Simultaneously, that app will be removed from service. So for anyone on those older devices that can't access the new app, they'll be able to visit and get all of that information via the new Alert SA website.
0: The South Australian Coastal Councils Alliance is warning that councils could struggle to afford the growing cost of protecting their communities from climate change risks. The Alliance's Executive Officer Adam Gray says government financial support programs aren't keeping up with cost estimates. He says regional coastal councils could find it particularly difficult to fund mitigation efforts.
2: They're looking at upwards of $40 million for protection work to protect Tumby Bay Council. So potential costs to mitigate the risks from sea level rise and storm surge are likely to exceed those programs that we've got available at the moment.
0: Allergy and Anaphylaxis Australia says the current El Niño may amplify the impacts of hay fever. The weather event can increase the chance of thunderstorms and dry conditions, which spread pollen further than usual. The Bureau of Meteorology is forecasting the El Niño to peak in late spring and summer and will persist into autumn next year. Chief Executive Sarah Emery says the Riverland has a higher pollen count, especially in agricultural areas with more wind.
3: We know that that can impact people more who are allergic to things like grasses or pollens. So especially when it's dry and windy, which I know it can be in that area, people often experience more of a flare-up of their hay fever symptoms.
0: The Berrybarmer Council has endorsed the reopening of Rockies Hall of Fame and Pioneers Museum in principle through a community-led model. The Barmera-based museum, named after its founder, the late Rocky Page, has been closed for several years. Corporate and Community Services General Manager Alex Cannon-Leeson says submissions will be considered at the next council meeting on September 22nd, and a final decision on the museum's reopening isn't expected until a later date.
4: Our role at this stage is probably more to explore whether there is sufficient community interest and capacity to establish a sustainable community-based operation. Council did resolve to engage with Barmera Central to see if they're interested in taking on a sort of management operation.
0: Taking a look at today's weather, morning fog about parts of the agricultural areas and west coast, showers and isolated thunderstorms in the far northwest. Isolated showers developing about southern coastal districts during the afternoon and extending over the remainder of the southern agricultural area during the night. Renmark, partly cloudy, 22. Karoonda, cloudy, 20. Port Pirie, partly cloudy, 20. Port Augusta, cloud clearing, 23. Port Lincoln, possible shower, 19. Ceduna, mostly sunny, 22. Coober Pedy, sunny, 27. Lee Creek, sunny and 26. It's coming up to 25 minutes to 8. Across regional South Australia, this is ABC News.
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7: Hi, Rachel Mealy here. Escalating conflict in the Middle East, oil prices on the rise. Will the government consider cutting the fuel excise again? Pauline Hanson picking fights with both sides of politics as she faces calls to apologise to the Prime Minister over remarks about his mother. And Donald Trump shrugs off concerns about the rapid pace of AI development after warnings it poses a serious risk to humanity.
8: This is technology that has the potential to cause extinction-level damage. The risk of that should surely be getting political and legislative action.
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10: Good morning. Hello. Bit of a cooler morning compared to what we saw over the weekend, and that is spring for you. And we are chatting this morning about water, how particular or fussy you are about your drinking water. You know, do you have it good at home? Do you get a lot of bottled water?

0: And of course, it was a warm weekend to be out running around, but very sunny for it. Our Saturday breakfast presenter, Chuck Haslett, was with us to chat all about what we saw across the weekend. Chuck, good morning to you.
1: Good morning, Superman. How are you this morning?
0: Doing quite well, thank you. How are you?
1: Voice is starting to recover after a big day on Saturday. It really was a fantastic day, and it was a fantastic day in so many spots around regional South Australia. As you'd expect, grand finals, preliminary finals, very, very pointy end of the season. Some comps are still going, but a lot of them finished up on Saturday, and the quality of games were brilliant, Tom.
0: What was the highlight of your day in Melrose, I understand?
1: Yeah, it was at Melrose all day. Saw four great games of footy. The under-14s, the under-17s, the reserves and the A-grade were all high-quality games. And I'm not just saying that to be nice. I'm saying it because it was a fact. They were really, really good quality games. And in saying that, at Melrose, well done to the Northern Areas Footy Association, well done to the Northern Areas Netball Association, and well done to Melrose community, obviously including the BMW Football and Netball Clubs, for what they achieved. It was an absolutely fantastic day. I have no idea how many people were there, but it sounded like and it seemed like there was 500,000. It was unbelievable. In fact... Dare I say, it was, pardon the pun here, but it's deliberate, it was remarkable at Melrose, Tom.
0: So you probably lost your voice almost just having to chat over the din of the throngs of people there to enjoy the sports.
1: It was unreal, and once again, a credit to everyone involved. But yeah, Jamestown got the job done by 35 points in the end. It was basically a last quarter route, if you like. For the first three quarters, it was ding-dong. It was brilliant. And it was fantastic in the last quarter as well. But Jamestown just ran away with it by 35 points in the end. But it was a very high-quality game and very well umpired as well. One thing I should mention is the umpiring. You know, everyone gets the recognition for winning and losing. But if it wasn't for the umpires, we wouldn't have a game. And it was a special day for them as well. And a special cheerio to Colin Biles, who we interviewed on Saturday morning, who's retiring after over 1,200 games of officiating finals and minor round games of umpiring throughout his career. After over 1,200 games, he's retired to put up the whistle. And he's been brilliant for football around regional South Australia.
0: What a milestone. Now, Chuck, what else do we see across the weekend? As you mentioned, a lot of comps wrapping up. So a few big winners.
1: Well, as mentioned, Jamestown Peterborough won their footy. Well, they also won the netball. So they had a double header in the A grade. They had a 45-41 win in the netball. So the A grade girls and the A grade guys would have celebrated together. As far as Adelaide Plains is concerned, two worlds have got their premiership run on the go again. I think I'm going to say, and I might be out here a little bit, I reckon they've won something like four out of the last five grand finals. They didn't win last year's. Matalar won that. But two worlds back on the winning list as far as premierships go with a 21-point win over Hummocks Watchmen. In the netball, well done to Balaclava. Balaclava A-grade girls got the job done by 10 goals over the top of Matalar in the A-grade netball. In the northeastern side of things, there are a few upsets around the way. There always is in grand finals. This wasn't an upset as much as the fact of the margin. BSR, a ridiculous amount of premierships in a row in the last 8 to 10 years. They've been brilliant, absolutely brilliant. And this year they were on top of the ladder. Yes, they'd been beaten a couple of times throughout the year by Minman, but in the grand final, everyone expected an absolute cliffhanger. Everyone expected a really close one. Well, the score was Minman 124 to BSR 67. That's a big win. That's a whopping win. So well done to Minman. They'd still be celebrating. On the other hand, everyone expected a close one in the netball as well.

0: And that's exactly what it was. It went to double overtime.
1: Wow.
0: It was an absolute beauty. So Blyth Snowtown, who hadn't lost a game all year, they might have got the jitters, or they might have come up against the team that knew what they were doing on grand final day. But it was 59-57 in the end. Blyth Snowtown getting the job done over the top of RSMU. In other grand finals, congratulations to Rapina in the Whyalla Football League. They had a win over the top of South Whyalla. And in preliminary final time, because grand final is coming up this Saturday, it'll be a grand final in Port Pirie for the SGL, a one-point thriller. Port's got the job done in the preliminary final, defeated Central Augusta. So Ports will now play Solomontown on Saturday in Port Pirie in the SGL's grand final. And in the case of the York Peninsula, the CMS Crows, they have a top five situation in York Peninsula. Well, in the top five, CMS Crows were fifth. Well, they played in the preliminary final against Paskerville, who were sitting second for a fair bit of the year. Well, CMS Crows won by a solitary goal, 104-98. So it was a high-scoring game, and the CMS Crows have made their way through to this week's grand final at Paskerville, which is where I'll be, at Paskerville this weekend. Well, they'll take on Kadena. It'll be Kadena versus CMS Crows at Paskerville this Saturday in York Peninsula AGO footy. In the A-grade netball, I'm not sure whether it's a surprise, but it was a big win, 48-27, with Butte having a Butte result. Butte getting through to the grand final to take on CMS Crows, who has Hannah Petty, the superstar, the ex-Thunderbird, playing for them. They haven't lost a game all year, so the CMS Crows will take on Butte also at Paskerville next week. So that's a bit of a rundown of all the games that were going on. Congratulations to all the clubs and all the associations and all the leagues that were in charge of grand finals and finals over the weekend. They were well run. They had so many people at all of these events. It was absolutely brilliant. The weather was perfect, as you said. And as I say, a lot of those players that we mentioned the winning teams of, they wouldn't be listening this morning because they'd either be A, celebrating, or B, still asleep. But well done to everyone involved.
1: Yeah, a lot of leagues wrapping up and a chance for a bit of a breather before the summer sport really ramps up, Chook. Now, in terms of our Warp Speed remix, I've had a couple of guesses in so far. Let me know if this sounds like anything to you. So 1300 160 222 is the number to call us on if you recognise that song, or 0467 922 783 to text. Chook, do you recognise that song?
0: Have you ever said it to me?
1: I'm not sure. I'm not sure if I've said this to you.
0: I don't think you have. No? I think I've said it to you.
1: Yeah, I'm not sure. I'm not sure.
0: Is that a good enough clue?
1: I don't know, because you might not have the exact title of the song in your head.
0: I've got some of the lines.
1: You've got some of the lyrics in your head, yes.
0: So that's not the name. Oh, okay. Yeah. But I don't know the artist.
1: Yes.
0: I have no idea who the artist is.
1: No, that's all right. Well, here's a little bit more for people to mull over and might wake up the artist in your head as well. Chook, here's our sped up snippet. So 1300 160 222 again to call us on, or 0467 922 783 to text. And that leads up to the lyrics I'm sure you were referring to there, Chook.
0: Yeah, it was. And I'm still waiting for you to say it to me, to be honest. I don't think you ever had.
1: You might be waiting just a little bit longer. Now, Chook, finally, are you particular about that you're drinking water? Are you fussy when it comes to the taste?
0: Spring water and rainwater are the choices for mm-hmm. sure. But as far as drinking it, I drink as much as I can. I try and drink it at least a couple of litres a day because I've been told by my daughter continuously that it's very good for me, and she's right. But I'm sort of keep it in the fridge, get it cool, but don't get it too cool. Like I'm sort of room temperature or cool. Cool is probably the best terminology, being able to slam it down fast. Like, you don't want it too cold. So that's my thoughts anyway.
1: How much of a a method do you have this down to? Is it half an hour in the fridge? Is that about right? Less than an hour? How long does it take for it to go from cool to too cool?
0: With the devices that you have nowadays, the liter, I won't use any brands, but the water bottles that people carry around with the handles and everything, I think it keeps it at a fairly good temperature. But I generally keep it in the fridge all the time and then take it out and drink it a half an hour later type scenario.
1: I see.
0: When it's cool. But I love my water and it is still the best drink as far as, People talk about energy drinks and sports drinks and all the other fizzy drinks. Well, water's the best for you, and we should be drinking more and more of it.
1: Yeah, as an ad campaign I used to see growing up in my community, I think just run by the police, this is water, the original cool drink. So
0: absolutely.
1: Jukey, have a great day. Thanks very much for your time.
0: Good on you, mate. All the best.
1: Cheers. That's our Saturday Breakfast presenter, Chuck Haslett. Now, in a moment, we'll be checking back in on today's weather and, of course, give you one final opportunity on our Warp Speed remix. But first, this one from George Ezra, Budapest. Miles.

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6: Good morning to you. Now, those guests is continuing to roll in for our Warp Speed remix, including from Louise, who has this particular soundtrack that this song is featuring in a pretty celebrated film at the time, an adaptation, very famous and colourful one, not to give too much away, but a lot of great classic songs on that particular film soundtrack. And I'll take any of your guesses, anything that is approximating what the song is, but for those sort of struggling, the reason why Chook's Clue didn't quite work. It is a sort of combination of two words that isn't ordinarily a phrase, I will say. If you are, you know, rolling it around in your head or discussing it in the car, wherever you are, we'll give you one final snippet in a moment for our Warp Speed remix song before playing it in full. But first, a look at today's weather. Things are looking a little bit cooler compared to the weekend. I spoke to Belinda House early this morning from the Bureau of Meteorology.
7: Expecting a little bit of a thunderstorm activity up around the far northwest of the state today to the northwest of Coober Pedy broadly. Thunderstorms already active up through those parts. So we could see, you know, 20 or 30 millimetres accumulating out through those parts during the course of the day. We could even see some severe weather warnings perhaps being confined to the Western Australia side of the border, but broadly speaking, there is a chance of some severe storms up through the far northwest today. Across the agricultural area, we're expecting a weak front just to sort of clip the far south this evening, so it's going to start to bring some light showers into the more southern parts of the agricultural area. So by the time of year, so you know, through the Eyre Peninsula and the York Peninsula, just a slight chance of a light shower as you head up into the mid-north. Later, coming in later today, and it is unlikely to reach more northern parts. Daytime temperatures are a little milder on what we saw yesterday, but having a look around the region today, Clare looking for a top of 18, Port Pirie 20, Port Augusta 23 degrees today, Whyalla 19, Port Lincoln looking for a top of 19 degrees, Ceduna today a top of 20 degrees. As we head into the pastoral districts, Woomera 24, Coober Pedy 27, degrees. Oodnadatta expecting a top of 30 degrees today. So daytime temperatures perhaps a little cooler again on Tuesday as those more southerly winds take hold. The chance of a brief light shower across southern agricultural area tomorrow, but look, just the brief chance of a light shower tomorrow, but on a clearing trend. So by the time we get through to Wednesday, we're going to be looking at some pretty chilly mornings returning down to, you know, 2 or 3 degrees across our parts of the mid-north and inland parts of Eyre Peninsula. So another cold morning on the way by the time we get to Wednesday. But look, then we are expecting a return to the dry, settled weather to round out the week.
6: Belinda House speaking to me there from the Bureau of Meteorology. Now, your final chance to get in on our Warp Speed remix song. Here is our slowed down snippet. So give that one a spin very soon. Again, 1300 160 222 to call or 0467 922 783 to text. But before we reveal, a look at our local news headlines with Shannon Pearce. Good morning.
8: Good morning. An announcement on the future of Whyalla's blast furnace is expected as soon as this week. Hundreds of contract and indirect jobs could potentially be affected. The furnace has been offline since April, while workers attempt to repair the ageing infrastructure. A successful steelworks bidder is yet to be announced. Premier Peter Malinauskas says the sale is on track to be finalised by the end of the year. The South Australian Coastal Councils Alliance is warning that councils could struggle to afford the growing cost of protecting their communities from climate change risks. The Alliance's Executive Officer, Adam Gray, says government financial support programs aren't keeping up with cost estimates. He says regional coastal councils could find it particularly difficult to fund mitigation efforts. And a multi-hazard emergency alert website will launch in South Australia today. The South Australian Fire and Emergency Services Commission's website will align with the Alert SA app, providing real-time information and alerts for bushfires, floods, hazards and severe weather. Safecom's Alert SA bushfires only app has been decommissioned. More news at 8 o'clock.
6: Shannon, thank you very much. Now, today's song was Loveful by The Cardigans, released back in 1996. And, of course, notably on the soundtrack to Baz Luhrmann's Romeo and

Juliet. We heard from a few of you this morning, including Ryan in St Kilda, Stacey in Cleve, Andrew, who's in Griffiths this morning in New South Wales, Barb, Louise, John and Corn, and Jim in Port Lincoln. Here it is, the Cardigans with Love Fool.

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0: ABC News with Matt Coleman. An announcement on the future of Whyalla's blast furnace is expected as soon as this week. Hundreds of contract and indirect jobs could potentially be affected. The furnace has been offline since April while workers attempt to repair the ageing infrastructure. A successful steelworks bidder is yet to be announced. It was forced into administration last year by the state government. The Premier, Peter Malinauskas, says the sale is on track to be finalised by the end of the year.
1: The blast furnace's days have always been numbered. It's looking as though that number is becoming increasingly small, to say the least. But the big picture here, of course, is the transaction. They'll see a new owner come in and put new technology and capital into the steelworks. And in that regard, we remain very optimistic about the long-term future of Whyalla.
0: The CEO of Puddle Jumpers SA is struggling to understand how anyone could burn down the charity's op shop. Police are investigating the blaze just after 6 a.m. yesterday. The non-profit supports at-risk families and children. CEO Melanie Tate has told 891 ABC Adelaide that the motivation behind the attack is unclear. Meanwhile, the clean-up continues.
2: We're just pleading for some help from the community around how we can get back on our feet pretty quickly with that sort of stuff. It's been all systems go with us.
0: 000 caller David Walker says emergency services responded quickly. He saw two men leave the building.
3: I saw two gentlemen casually walk out of the shop. I saw a bit of a light. I thought, okay, what's going on here? I walked up. When I saw it was a fire, I raced to my ute, grabbed my phone, straight on them. And that was at 6:07 that I rang emergencies. And within 2 minutes, first police car was here.
0: The Adelaide Crows say they'll be reporting social media.

0: Media abuse against Captain Jordan Dawson to SA Police and the AFL's Integrity Unit. Crows Chief Executive Tim Silvers says the behaviour simply is not good enough. He says the club is providing Dawson and other players with appropriate support. Pensioners will be hit hard by the federal government's controversial private health insurance rebate changes, with new analysis revealing about half of forecast savings will be clawed back from them, is National Health reporter Stephanie Dalzell.
1: The federal government's vowing to wind back the rebate those aged 65 and over receive on their private health cover, banking about $3 billion to spend elsewhere in the aged care system. But Parliamentary Budget Office analysis, exclusively obtained by the ABC, has found that about $1.6 billion will come from aged pensioners. Independent MP Monique Ryan is moving an amendment in Parliament calling for aged pensioners to be exempt from the changes.
2: The cuts are going to affect people who are least able to absorb the additional cost.
1: The government argues the changes will re-establish fairness between generations.
0: A Hindley Street nightclub owner is welcoming proposed changes to the late nightlife strips. To improve safety and encourage visitation, it's proposed that Hindley Street will become a one-way thoroughfare from east to west. Footpaths will be widened, CCTV coverage and lighting will be improved, and new pedestrian crossings installed. It's part of a $50 million redevelopment proposed by the City of Adelaide and the state government. Rocket Bar and Rooftop co-owner Tom Abbott says that the overwhelming benefit of the redevelopment is pedestrian safety, as they significantly outnumber cars on the road.
3: It makes sense that the street is designed or redesigned in a way that it promotes pedestrian safety and makes it easy for pedestrians or people going out late at night to be able to access venues and go between venues and feel safe about doing so.
0: A multi-hazard emergency alert website will launch in SA today. The Fire and Emergency Services Commission's website will align with the Alert SA app, providing real-time information and alerts for bushfires, floods, hazards and severe weather. Safecom's Alert SA Bushfires Only app has been decommissioned. Manager of Strategic Operations Adam Shearer says the new website will provide clear, customised information.
4: When we re-released Alert SA, the new multi-hazard version, we continue to operate the older bushfires only version. Simultaneously, that app will be removed from service. So for anyone on those older devices that can't access the new app, they'll be able to visit and get all of that information via the new Alert SA website.
0: South Australia's weather: Renmark partly cloudy, 22, Mount Gambier showers increasing, 17, Port Lincoln a possible shower, 19, Port Pirie partly cloudy, 20, Adelaide a shower or two, a top of 18 degrees, currently 14, tomorrow cloudy, 17, Wednesday cloudy, 17, Thursday sunny, 18, Friday sunny, 22. ABC News.
5: Good morning, welcome to AM. I'm Rachel Mealy, coming to you from the lands of the Turrbal and Yuggera people in Brisbane. On today's program, One Nation releases details about its immigration policies as Pauline Hanson picks personal fights with both sides of politics. And Donald Trump shrugs off concerns about the rapid pace of AI development after warnings it poses a serious risk to humanity.
6: This is technology that has the potential to cause extinction-level damage. The risk of that should surely be getting political and legislative action.
5: There's more bad news for households this Monday as the escalating conflict in the Middle East is putting pressure on oil prices. Proposed talks between the Gulf states and Iran to discuss opening the Strait of Hormuz have been postponed, and Houthi rebels over the weekend seized the Bab al-Mandeb Strait in Yemen, a move that's likely to further constrain oil supplies. Here's Middle East correspondent Caitlin Kelly. Caitlin, the meeting between the Gulf states and Iran has been postponed. What will that mean for the current state of the Strait of Hormuz?
7: It will mean we probably stay where we are. The meeting was supposed to be this moment between Oman, Iran and Gulf countries to have a dialogue and particularly look at negotiating perhaps some sort of agreement to govern shipping in the Strait of Hormuz, which, you know, we've still seen attacks in the past few days. Now that the Omani Foreign Ministry have said that they need more time to prepare the appropriate conditions for constructive dialogue, it's quite unclear what exactly that means. So we're not sure where we'll move forward from here.
5: The advance of the Houthi rebels in Yemen also brings a new dimension to the war.

0: What impact will that have?
1: That's right. This has been one of the most significant offences in the most almost decade-long civil war, essentially, because of the speed and taking of essentially really important coastal positions. So the Houthis have captured Mocha, which is an important port in the on the Red Sea coast. And then they've also reached the Perim Island, which is essentially this island that sits in the middle of the Bab el-Manab Strait. And it cuts that strait in half. And that strait is a choke point that is essentially the gateway to the Suez Canal. And so it essentially could have a huge effect on the global shipping routes, but also it gives Iran now even more leverage. As listeners will remember, the Houthi rebels are backed by Iran. And so if you're looking at the map now, Iran have essentially some major upper hand on two of the world's most important shipping routes.
0: And what impact will all that have for petrol prices around the globe?
1: Well, we've already seen in the past 48 hours that they've shot up. They're over $100 a barrel already. And currently there's two scenarios or situations that we're looking at. The first is that it's likely to isolate the Gulf oil producers because their main shipping routes have been captured. And there's particularly this new strait, about 7% of the global oil output transits through here. And you now have a rebel group who don't necessarily control it yet, but do now have a very strong upper hand in that space. And it has been being used as an alternative route for oil because the Strait of Hormuz has been closed. Saudi have been redirecting things through there. And now that can be disrupted. And then the second is the actual fighting itself. We saw a drone attack coming from Iraq, actually, in the past few days that hit a very important pipeline in Saudi, which they've said is threatening up to 4% of global oil supply. So you sort of have this geography that's now changed, but also this violent offensive that could affect oil prices as well.
0: Middle East correspondent Caitlin Kelly. Earlier this year, when petrol and diesel prices started to rise, the federal government cut the fuel excise for several months to keep fuel prices from spiking. But with higher energy prices looking like they'll persist well into 2027, Saul Kavonic, the head of energy research at MST Financial, says there wouldn't be much value in cutting the excise again.
2: Look, I think we'll see the government being reluctant to go back to fuel excise cuts. The truth is, as painful as it is for us to pay more at the pump right now, the bigger worry from an economic standpoint is the impact this is going to have on inflation well beyond fuel. And that's because as we have higher oil and gas prices globally, that flows through to the cost of almost every good and service in our economy. So things like plastic, bricks, cement, power, food, all have through their supply chain oil and gas as core inputs. And there's a lag effect when you see higher oil and gas prices until that flows through the rest of the economy. But that's going to now be felt over the next 6 to 12 months. And that's coming on top of inflationary pressures we were seeing that were happening anyway. And so I think the inflation impact here and what that means for interest rates and what that means for the broader economy is going to be a bigger focus over the next 6 to 12 months now that it looks like this war is not going to be ending anytime soon.
0: Energy analyst Saul Kavonic from MST Financial. Is Australia in the grip of a productivity crisis? The Business Council of Australia says its analysis shows the 2020s are set to be the worst decade on record for productivity growth. Productivity growth is one of the most important indicators of economic strength and living standards. It drives real incomes and has a role in curbing inflation and interest rates. Brand Black is the BCA's chief executive. He joined me earlier. Brand Black, thanks for joining AM.
3: Thanks so much for having me on the show.
0: Before we get onto productivity, there are reports this morning that the government's looking into another cut to petrol excise. Should that happen?
3: Well, we understand that there is always going to be an argument for intervening to support people that are already doing it tough in terms of cost of living challenges. We, of course, appreciate that, and I think everybody sees that day to day. But the key thing to note in terms of any type of government intervention in this regard is that it needs to be temporary in terms of the timeliness of its approach. It should be targeted to those people that really do need it, and it should be proportionate to the challenge that we're seeking to manage. Now, one thing that I would note is that the previous cuts that were available to people like myself, and I don't think they should be available to people who fall into those higher income classifications.
0: Now, the Business Council of Australia analysis shows that the 2020s are on track to be the worst on record for productivity growth. Why do you think that is?
3: Well, we've seen that there have been a series of different reforms that have been introduced in recent times that have put Australia's productivity trajectory backwards, including the recent tax reforms and also the industrial relations reforms of the last few years. But fundamentally, this is a challenge that now spans multiple governments over the course of the last couple of decades. We simply haven't had the type of reforms over that period of time that we did in previous decades, such as the 80s and the 90s and the early 2000s. What that points to is a need for us to have that type of reform. And it's really important because ultimately productivity is the driver of real wages growth. That's been independently determined by the Reserve Bank of Australia and the Federal Treasury. And we know that real wages growth ultimately in turn goes to people's capacity to get ahead at the end of the working week after they've paid for their petrol or their groceries or their school fees or their mortgage or their rent. That's the objective that we want to achieve.
0: What's your vision for how Australia gets out of this slump?
3: As I say, it's really important that we have a strong approach to the key reforms that are required to make us more competitive. At the end of the day, you deliver productivity growth by having competitive business settings. And of course, it's those business settings that drive the business investment that ultimately produces those increased living standards.
0: But productivity is the result of individual decisions made by businesses across the economy. What are you telling businesses to invest in at the moment?
3: It's absolutely right that productivity comes about through business investment, and it can be in upskilling your workforce or new processes or new capital equipment. But businesses feel confident to make those decisions, and indeed, in the case of international mobile capital, we'll do so in Australia in circumstances where the settings here are competitive for that investment. So first and foremost, we've got to make sure that we've got the settings in place that attract investment. And then once that investment is secured, then that's what delivers productivity growth and that's what improves people's living standards.
0: You're a think tank, though, for the business community, and they clearly need answers. If you keep telling them that the settings and the regulatory environment are wrong, when will they begin to invest?
3: Well, again, it comes down to making sure that we've got the right settings in place to secure business investment. We know from Business Council analysis that we released earlier this year with a Global Investment Competitiveness Index that there are other countries, including our core competitors, that have more competitive settings than Australia in key areas like taxation and like industrial relations and regulation. We know that the countries that have better quality settings in those areas are attracting more investment and have improved productivity rates. If Australia wants to deliver a higher level of productivity, it follows that we need to have those more competitive settings to attract investment.
0: Interest rates are clearly on the way up in Australia, and it's time for governments to pull back on spending, and consumers and businesses need to step in. Do your members feel confident to invest right now?
3: Well, we do see that there is investment still across the economy, but the simple point is we're not seeing enough investment. And we know that because the Reserve Bank has been very clear that unless we get more productivity growth, our economy can't grow more than its current rate of around 2% without triggering inflation. So again, it comes back to that really critical point. If we're to achieve more business investment and lift productivity and reduce inflationary pressure, we have to have more competitive settings. And that means we need to address those core challenges that are already in place in terms of our taxation settings, our regulatory settings, and our industrial relations settings.
0: Bran Black, the Chief Executive of the Business Council of Australia, thanks for joining AM.
3: Thank you so much for having me.
0: One Nation will today unveil plans to cut Australia's temporary migration program by targeting international students and families of skilled migrants. Under the plan, net overseas migration would temporarily dip into the negative over 3 years, down by more than 750,000, before settling at an annual target of 130,000. Temporary skilled worker visas will remain demand-driven with no new cap on primary worker visas. However, One Nation wants to remove the around 70,000 secondary visas granted to family members. The Environment Minister, Murray Watt, has already already responded, saying One Nation's policies would be a hammer blow to regional economies.
4: I don't know when the last time Barnaby Joyce or Pauline Hanson walked into a doctor's clinic, to a hospital, to an aged care facility, to a construction site, to a country pub, to see the number of migrants who are working in these populations. As a government, we recognise that we do need to bring down the number of migrants coming into Australia. We've been doing that since we came to office and we intend to do more, but we need to do it in a way that manages the economic impact and doesn't wipe out country pubs, aged care facilities, hospitals all around Australia.
0: Environment Minister Murray Watt and the Deputy Liberal Leader Jane Hume says One Nation's policy doesn't appear to be based on any economic modelling or data.
5: Because we know that if you get your migration program wrong, well, then all Australians will pay a price. And even already today, economists have come out and said that potentially, with the numbers that One Nation are throwing around, you could send the economy into recession. And that means everybody will end up paying for a poorly thought through migration policy. Now, Labor has to release its modelling of its migration policy. The Coalition will do the same. I think One Nation should be expected to do so too.
0: Well, as One Nation releases details about its immigration policies, Pauline Hanson keeps picking personal fights with both sides of politics. Senator Hanson's comments on a resurfaced podcast have drawn condemnation from across the political spectrum. She's facing growing calls to apologise to Prime Minister Anthony Albanese for what he's described as a stunning attack on his late mother. Her colleague Barnaby Joyce is standing by his leader on this occasion. Here's political reporter Lexi Junawick.
6: At Canberra Airport's arrivals hall ahead of another sitting week, some of the Prime Minister's traditional political rivals spoke out in support of him after Pauline Hanson's criticism of his late mother. Among them, Liberal frontbenchers Dan Tehan and John O'Dunham.
7: Should she apologise?
8: Well, I think all of us have a duty not to bring people's families into politics.
7: Should she apologise?
9: Like, there's a pattern of behaviour here, and I guess it sort of says something about Senator Hanson. The rest of us don't spend our time commentating on people we don't know and their relatives, so I think it'd be the decent thing to do.
6: Speaking with the Carl Stefanovic show back in late January, Senator Hanson mimicked Mr Albanese's openness about his upbringing.
10: I've actually grew up in a house commission house. You have no idea how hard it is to grow up in a house commission house. Oh, my God.
6: And slammed the years Marianne Albanese, a single mother who grappled with many health challenges, spent in public housing. Ms Albanese died in 2002 at the age of 65.
10: House commission houses should not be there for people to live in them for 30, 40. And he said his mother lived in the same one she was born in for 65 years. Sorry, that's not on to me.
6: On Sunday, the Prime Minister hit back at the resurfaced podcast appearance from the One Nation leader.
11: I am stunned at these comments, but I'll make this point. If Pauline Hanson wants to criticise me, then that's fine. But my mother was way out of Pauline Hanson's league. Way out of it.
6: Senator Hanson's remarks have been brought back into the spotlight after being published in the Australian newspaper, and she hasn't backed down. One Nation MP Barnaby Joyce has defended his leader and accused the Prime Minister of using his public housing background as a political tactic to win empathy from voters. Mr Joyce has, however, offered an apology to Liberal MP and former SAS officer Andrew Hastie after he was repeatedly labelled a traitor in a One Nation cartoon.
12: She's still alive. Coward. I'm not backing down.
6: Appearing on News 24 yesterday, Mr Hastie accepted Mr Joyce's apology, but his battle with Senator Hanson is far from over. Her comments about the Prime Minister's mother adding fuel to that fire.
12: I think this is another indicator to the Australian people that she's not fit to be Prime Minister. I don't think you should be talking about the late mother of anyone in this game, and certainly not reflecting on circumstances over which she had no understanding.
6: While Senator Hanson's targeted criticism of Mr Hastie and the Prime Minister have seen political opponents find common ground, for some in Parliament, such as United Australia Party Senator Ralph Babbitt, saying sorry isn't the answer.
13: I haven't seen the comments, but she should never apologise because you never apologise to the woke mob. That is a mistake. Never say sorry, especially if you mean it.
6: The ABC has approached One Nation for further comment, but is yet to receive a response.
0: Lexi Junawick there. You're listening to AM where it's 21 minutes past 8. The head of AI giant Anthropic has called for an industry-wide slowdown of AI capability advancements to enable risk prevention and safety guardrails to be put in place. And he warns the entire internet could be taken over by a swarm of AI bots in less than 12 months. US President Donald Trump has shaken off the concerns.
14: We're leading China in AI. We're the most sophisticated country in the world. And frankly, I want to keep it that way, because whoever wins AI wins. And we can put guardrails, we can do this and that, but I think you have a lot of negative forces that are bringing it up that shouldn't be bringing it up, and they're bringing up things that won't happen. But whoever wins with AI wins, you know, it's an expression that I came up with, and it's true. We're building billions and billions of dollars. You look at the plants and factories, forgetting about AI for a second. We have more auto factories under construction right now than we have had in many, many decades, maybe ever.
0: Some industry experts argue Anthropic is making a cynical ploy to gain favour, while others suggest it's a wake-up call that should be taken seriously. Annie Guest reports.
5: It was a chilling warning that rogue AI agents would be capable of taking over the entire internet within 12 to 18 months. Backed by OpenAI's Sam Altman and the world's richest man, Elon Musk, Anthropic's Dario Amodei called for a slowdown in AI development. It's welcomed by UQ's Professor Jason Lodge, who advises the Ministerial Task Force on AI in Education.
15: I'm deeply worried about the impact that it is having on society. In particular, we're seeing patterns with young people in terms of their use of chatbots.
5: Anthropic's Dario Amodei says developing AI isn't in question, but a slower rollout would enable companies and governments time to address risks. It follows warnings by AI employees, including former OpenAI and Anthropic researcher Jacob Coxon, who says he's imminently concerned about the fate of humanity. But Mr. Amodei's pitch for third-party evaluators of AI tech leaves Professor Lodge sceptical.
15: There is, I think, a sense of this where, you know, if we go through the process and we regulate ourselves, you can leave us alone to continue to do this. But history would show that that's perhaps not the best approach.
5: That's echoed by Dr. Sue Kay, the director of UNSW's AI Institute. And with Anthropic expected to float publicly in coming months, Dr. Kay has other doubts.
16: Cynically, it seems that it really is an attempt to raise the share prices of these companies as they're heading to IPOs and for them to get more investment by sounding like, you know, they are the most important companies in the world, when actually the reality is that they are companies that don't have, you know, defensible business models at the moment.
5: Dr. Kay says other AI developers have built-in safety measures.
16: China is actually in the enviable position of having quite strict regulations around artificial intelligence and enforceable penalties for the companies that create AI if it harms people.
5: But Greens Senator David Shoebridge describes Anthropic's warning as a wake-up call to the Australian government, which should pause the data centre rollout.
17: This is technology that has the potential to cause extinction-level damage, and that, even the potential for that, the risk of that, whether it's 10% or less or more, the risk of that should surely be getting political and legislative action.
5: The Communications Minister, Annika Wells, says the government is already acting in the areas it can control.
18: The proactive role I am playing here is trying to legislate a digital duty of care where AI chatbots cannot harm our children and the platforms have to identify those risks and mitigate against them.
5: But Senator Shoebridge believes Australia can do more.
17: And we've had other countries put their hand up and offer to collaborate, other middle power countries to collaborate on global security, Canada, the UK. We should be looking to those countries as well to start building a pushback. It's about time Australia looked beyond the US to try and put some of this genie back in the bottle.
0: Greens Senator David Shoebridge ending Annie Guest's report. Indonesia's orangutans are under increasing threat from peatland and forest fires raging across the island of Borneo. Animal conservation groups have rescued many of the critically endangered apes as deliberately lit fires threaten their habitat. Indonesia correspondent Tim Swanston joined a rescue operation in West Kalimantan.
19: On the fringes of a national park in Borneo, Indonesian rangers

0: villagers and animal rescuers are trekking through the forest. They've received word a critically endangered Bornean orangutan is trapped and in danger from encroaching fires. They hear a rustle in the trees above and they find a mother and her baby. They take care and fire a sedative dart, catching the pair as they fall. Dr. Kumara, a veterinarian from animal conservation NGO YARI, helped carry out the rescue. If a rescue had not been carried out, the risk for orangutans living near these fire conflict zones is that they could potentially lose all space to move, he tells me. The fire areas could continue to expand and effectively trap the orangutans in one place, or they could die. Despite the encroaching fire threat, they're both okay. A super El Nino weather pattern is causing severe drought and fire conditions across Indonesia. An environmental monitor said this year almost 900,000 hectares of land has been burned by fires so far. It's caused a thick smoke haze to smother large parts of Borneo. Some of the island's orangutan population live in small pockets of forest that are highly vulnerable to fires. YARI has rescued at least 15 orangutans in recent weeks. An adult male recently died after it was found with hypoxia from inhaling forest fire smoke. Dr. Carmel Lano Sanchez is YARI's CEO.
1: Orangutans can escape. I mean, there is a fire near them and they get close to this very thick, very, very toxic smoke. We as humans can just go away, move to somewhere else or put a mask on. Orangutans have no way to save themselves.
0: Many of these fires are being deliberately lit to clear land for palm oil plantations. More than 100 people have been arrested, accused of illegally lighting fires, and companies are also being investigated. Right near where the orangutans were rescued, the ABC found oil palms that had been planted in an area cleared by fire. Here's Dr. Sanchez again.
1: We can't deny that the oil palm expansion continues to be one of the major threats to orangutan populations, at least in this area.
0: Indonesian President Prabowo Subianto said the government will act against companies and individuals caught deliberately lighting fires. This is expected to be a long fire season, and these fires on Indonesia's peatlands are notoriously difficult to put out. Many here in Borneo are simply praying for the rain to come. This is Tim Swanston in West Kalimantan reporting for AM.
2: 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It's buying 71.7 US cents. That's AM. I'm Rachel Mealy. 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
6: G'day, good morning to you on this Monday. A bit of a cooler Monday compared to the weekend. And if you're on the northwest as well, potentially quite unsettled, as we'll take a closer look at when we check in on the weather in just a couple of minutes' time. Now, still to come up on the program as well, you know, roads, concerns about roads, potholes, safety, all of that is a perpetual discussion point for many of us, depending on where you live, and particularly if it's something that you pass on your way to work. But if you have a strong idea about a way to improve safety where you live, you could actually take it into action. The RAA have opened up a grant process for their community impact grants. We'll have more details about what that involves and how you could get some funding to get your idea off the ground. That's coming up in the next few minutes. And you may have seen the story or heard in our news bulletin this morning about the first confirmed case of bird flu in a sea lion. That's on Kangaroo Island. Later on in this half hour, we'll be speaking to the mayor of Kangaroo Island, Michael Pengilly, about the feeling on the ground there and how they are preparing for the potential spread further on that island. More on that a little bit later on this morning.
7: 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News headlines.
6: Now, Shannon Pierce is with me. Good morning.
8: Good morning. An announcement on the future of Whyalla's blast furnace is expected as soon as this week. Hundreds of contract and indirect jobs could potentially be affected. The furnace has been offline since April.

0: while workers attempt to repair the ageing infrastructure. A successful steelworks bidder is yet to be announced. Premier Peter Malinowskis says the sale is on track to be finalised by the end of the year.
1: The blast furnaces' days have always been numbered. It's looking as though that number is becoming increasingly small, to say the least. But the big picture here, of course, is the transaction. They'll see a new owner come in and put new technology and capital into the steelworks. And in that regard, we remain very optimistic about the long-term future of Whyalla.
0: The South Australian Coastal Councils Alliance is warning that councils could struggle to afford the growing cost of protecting their communities from climate change risks. The Alliance's Executive Officer Adam Gray says government financial support programs aren't keeping up with cost estimates. He says regional coastal councils could find it particularly difficult to fund mitigation efforts. And a multi-hazard emergency alert website will launch in South Australia today. The South Australian Fire and Emergency Services Commission's website will align with the Alert SA app, providing real-time information and alerts for bushfires, floods, hazards and severe weather. Safecom's Alert SA bushfires-only app has been decommissioned. More news at 9 o'clock.
2: Shannon, thank you very much. Now, if you are waking up in the west coast in the agricultural areas, you might have been seeing a bit of fog about today, which might still be on the roads. There's also a chance of showers and isolated thunderstorms in the far northwest for today. And there's a few isolated showers developing about the southern and coastal districts into the afternoon, but not expecting too much in it. Very, very light showers if you are getting them. So for Adelaide today, a top of 18 with a shower hour or two. Clouds over Eastern Eyre Peninsula with a top of 21 for Kimber, 20 for Cleve and Whyalla reaching a top of 19 today. Port Augusta, 23 a top of with cloud clearing, 23 as well for Hawker and Oahu, top of 20. Mostly clear skies there. Bit of cloud over Kingscote, top of 19. Fairly cloudy though over the mid-north with a top of 20 for Port Pirie, 18 for Jamestown and Clare, as well as Roseworthy and 19 for Snowtown. You might get a couple of drops there in Roseworthy. In Nuriatpa, a cloudy day in 17. Bit of jump up in the northeast pastoral, sunny all across. 23 for Yunta, 26 today for Lee Creek, 30 for Utnadatta, and a top of 33 for Moomba. In the northwest, sunny in some parts for Roxby Downs, 25, 27 for Cooper Pedy and 29 for Marla. Top of 27 for Oak Valley and Pukaja Ernabella, and Woomera cloud clearing and a top of 24. Sunny over the west coast as well, 22 for Woodna, 20 for Ceduna, and 19 for Elliston. And a possible shower for Edithburgh and Stenhouse Bay, a top of 17. And looking cloudy across the rest of the York Peninsula, 17 a top of for Maitland and Midlothian. And Kadena, a top of 18.
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2: G'day. Now, it is, of course, a Monday morning, and you might be starting off the week with a bit of a grumble. It's not uncommon. Maybe you woke up a bit late or know you've got a busy day at work. In regional communities, your drive to work might include a grumble about a safety concern on the road, something that could be improved if someone actually did something. Well, you might just be that someone for your community. The RAA, they've recently opened up their community impact grants for regional communities for those that have an idea to improve safety. Emily Perry is RAA General Manager of Community and Corporate Affairs, and with me now to speak about these grants. Good morning.
9: Hey, Tom. How are you going?
2: Doing very well, thank you. So what are these grants aimed at?
9: Well, it's everything. I was interested to hear your comment, too, about really specific road safety concerns, but I'd urge people in the community to think even more broadly than that. So we're really passionate about supporting our members in their communities, and one of the things that we love through the opportunity that we get in

0: had nets. This is a really popular one, actually, with all sorts of sporting clubs. The worst, and as someone who frequently runs to get balls off the road when my 10-year-old plays footy, you know, so we've had the netting that can go up behind community groups to stop the balls going on the road. It's an opportunity for people to think really broadly in their community organisation. You don't have to be a charity. It can be a school. It can be a community group. Anything that's not for profit, where you've got something that's driving you crazy, as you said, that actually, you know, with a grant of something like that, we can have a real impact and help you fix it. One of the things I think for the community listening today, the Andamooka Opalfields Tourism Association got a great grant for some machinery that they use to compact the ground for the runway to make it more accessible to emergency services. So think broadly. It could be a road, it could be a sporting club, it could be something at the school. Everything from signage to equipment to defibrillators. So anything that your community group needs to help make your community safer, we're here for it.
1: Do these tend to be popular grants? You know, safety and some of those maybe glaring issues are often, you know, talks and discussion in, you know, shared in community spaces.
0: Definitely. So we think when you really come down to it, what is RAA all about? It's about making our communities better and safer. So we've actually doubled the amount of the grant program over the last couple of years. So we've got $150,000 worth of grants available. Last year, I think we funded around 19 projects, and the safety element's really important. So one of the best things of being part of RAA is the fact that we are a member organisation. We're owned by our members. So at our very heart, we exist not just to provide great products and services, but actually to make people's lives better, better for members and better for community. And we see that as an important part of what we do. So we have a really important, it's called basically a community impact program. And as part of that, we make these grants available because we support everything from CFS, RFDS, Food Bank. So we've got some really, Jindu Foundation, really important programs, and really great groups that we work with. But we think these sort of targeted grants where people can put their hands up and say, actually, I've got something, I've got an idea that we can't get off the ground, is really important.
1: Emily Perry is with me, RAA General Manager of Community and Corporate Affairs. We're speaking about their grant process for safety ideas. And, you know, as we said, it's probably pretty common to have these, you know, these spaces or these issues or these things you go, I wish someone would do something about it. But, you know, what's important for, you know, the people, the groups, the person who might go, I want to actually make a difference here if they were to apply for one of these grants?
0: I think we try and make it as simple as possible, but for us it's really around what's something without this funding you won't be able to get off the ground. So it's not, I guess, just about sort of subsidising something that you're doing, but what is something that we, with this funding, it's the difference between it not going ahead and it's genuinely going to make people safer. So we've had even like the Port Pirie, the Long Track Speedway Association, they upgraded their emergency first aid kit. So just think about any element of safety. We've had fencing at the Stansbury Golf Club, for example. We've had floodlights, Wool Bay Golf Club. So it can be anything from golf to primary school fencing, as I said, balls going on the road, defibrillators, anything that in your community you think, here's a program that we can actually get off the ground. As long as you're not a for-profit and you're a community group, that we've tried to make it as simple as possible. So ask around, have a chat to members in your community, think about any association that you're part of. And we know, I think the other thing I'd reiterate is we know that it's the volunteers in the community that do the heavy lifting, right? It's the same people who are your CFS volunteers who are umpiring the footy, who are manning the barbecue, and this is our way of saying, you know, thank you, and we want to help.
1: So if, you know, if someone listening wants to be the person who helps, you know, stop those near misses or those challenges, or, you know, do something as simple as you said, upgrading the first aid kit, where do they put forward their ideas? They've got a few weeks, I understand, till early October.
0: Yes, you've got until the 5th of October. If you basically, if you just kind of search RAA Community Safety Grants, all of the information is available on our website. So I'll give you the full website.

0: is ria.com.au/regional-safety-grants. 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
1: Fantastic. Well, hopefully some great new ideas get off the ground. Emily, thank you very much for your time.
0: We look forward to great applications. So thanks, Tom.
1: Cheers, appreciate it. Emily Perry there, RIA General Manager of Community and Corporate Affairs. It is Tom Mann with you, 17 minutes to 9 o'clock. Now, we'll be chatting in a moment's time about the concerns around bird flu and the first confirmed case in a sea lion, which was a big, big early concern when it first entered our state. But first, Tina Turner, we don't need another hero.

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1: 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ABC North and West. With Tom Mann.
4: Well, over the weekend, we received the news we didn't want, but certainly have been preparing for. South Australia has recorded the first confirmed detection of H5 bird flu in an Australian sea lion. South Australia's Environment Minister, Emily Burke, said over the weekend that the sea lion was found at Seal Bay on Kangaroo Island. And about 85% of the country's Australian sea lions are here in South Australia, and the local colony on KI is vital for the species. We have now Michael Pingilly, Mayor of Kangaroo Island. Good morning.
5: Good morning, Tom. Good morning, your listeners.
4: Now, what have you been told by the state government about this now confirmed case?
5: Look, I had a call early yesterday morning, about this time yesterday, to let me know that I'd had a dead sea lion at Seal Bay and that it tested positive to bird flu. Look, it wasn't unexpected. We thought something had happened ultimately. But we've had a pretty quiet week. Regrettable, but we've just got to keep moving forward, to be honest, Tom.
4: Now, we have some details about, you know, the vulnerability of the sea lion in particular, but as far as you know, is it just the one sea lion that is a confirmed case? Are there others that are being tested?
5: No, at this stage, it's just the one. It's probably important also to note that this one actually had a shark bite it, so it had and that's not uncommon either in these waters. It had a lump out of it, apparently, one or two, so it was probably feeling a bit uncomfortable. It contracted the bird flu anyway, when it died, got back to the beach and died. And, you know, that's where we are at the moment, Tom.
4: Now, we, of course, have seen changes at Seal Bay as well in terms of boardwalk access. How popular, generally speaking, is Seal Bay with tourists?
5: Oh, very, very, very important. It's a top visitor spot by internationals, I'd suggest. And also domestic visitors. The locals don't go down there all that often, but they'll take family or friends down. So it's been around for a long time. When I was a kid, we used to drive in there and have picnics and light fires, barbecues and things. Those days all disappeared in the 50s, I'd suggest. So, yeah, it's a highly visited spot. The boardwalk tours are still continuing. They're guided tours. People can still see the animals. Just that by not walking on the beach, you don't sort of make the risk increase of spreading the virus if you happen to pick it up on your shoes or something, Tom.
4: So this confirmed case isn't expected to change that that area at all?
5: Well, I'd like to think not. If there was a lot more deaths there, of course, that would change things. But this is just one. That animal would have been removed, of course, straight away. That's gone. So we need to keep that open for people to come and visit. It's a magical spot, and so just got to be positive and keep things moving.
4: Absolutely. Michael Pingilly is with the Mayor of Kangaroo Island. We're speaking about the confirmed case of H5 bird flu in this sea lion on Seal Bay. And so are you, you know, mentally preparing for, you know, you mentioned positivity, but are you preparing for or expecting more cases on the island?
5: Oh, well, I think that'll probably happen. And we've got 500 kilometres of coastline, so we're not going to see everything that happens. But Seal Bay, of course, will be picked up very quickly. We just don't know how far this bird flu is going to spread. This is one of the issues for us, how long it's going to take. The last week, there's been no deaths reported, is my advice. I rang on Friday, actually, about that. This has happened, but that'll sort of keep everybody alert, and we just got to manage it, Tom. We don't want to stop people doing these things, visiting, et cetera, et cetera. We've just got to be aware of it. What I would like to see, I think they've been very tardy and not on the ball at all, is the federal government investigating what sort of vaccine we may be able to use on a small number of animals. These are an endangered species, the Australian sea lion, and we really need to, if possible, to try and protect some of those from the virus by way of a vaccination or whatever. I'm not going to suggest it's easy, but this thing's been around for 10 years. since it came out of China. So there's got to be things around the place that are, there to protect. So, yeah.
4: So the vaccines, of course, we've seen challenges around, the administration of the vaccines for wild animals. Of course, it takes two vaccines. But what more would you have liked to have seen from the federal government in terms of, you know, the rollout and the protection for species that, you know, clearly are so vulnerable?
5: Well, I think it would be a really good idea if they stopped dwelling on fighting Pauline Hanson and a few others and talked about helping our animals and birds, etc. That's what they should be doing. That's my view. So I think they ought to get busy, get into it. Don't let bureaucracy hold it up and, look towards assisting the animals.
4: And, in terms of the community there, of course, there are plenty of people who are really engaged with their communal spaces. What have you seen in terms of the sentiment for residents and conversations that you're having about this risk, following, the concerns and the impact of the algal bloom as well?
5: Our community is very tight-knit community. We're very cognizant of what goes on here. There's no alarm bells ringing as such. It's a question of the things here, as it is across the rest of southern Australia at the moment. There's little we can do except keep acting sensibly, picking up the dead birds. The government authorities are picking them up. So it's we can't do a lot more, Tom. I need to be realistic about all of this and just deal with it like anything else that happens.
4: Well, Michael McGilley, really appreciate your time this morning.
5: Thanks, Tom. Thanks to your listeners.
4: Thank you. That's Mayor of Kangaroo Island, Michael Pengilly, speaking to me there. It is 6 minutes right now to 9 o'clock. Here's a song from Susie Quatro and Chris Norman, Stumbling In. I love

0: Susie Quattro with Chris Norman there on your Monday morning. This time, man, a couple of minutes till news time. And still to come on the program following the news at 9, we'll, of course, be getting into our Monday mixtape. And if you're a science fan, you might be very excited for this morning's guest. His name is Paul Willis. He's a science communicator and scientist, of course, who spends a lot of his time focusing on fossils and dinosaurs. But in recent years, he's changed his focus area to the restoration of a particular train station at Farrell Flat. We'll be chatting about Paul's life in science communication, his early days in the ABC, and how he became a key member of the Quantum and Catalyst team, as well as sharing some fantastic music choices, if I do say so myself. And we have been discussing as well water this morning, how particular or fussy you are about the water that you drink. If you want to chat with me about that, 1-300-160-222. You can give us a call or 0467-922-783. We'd love to hear about you, you know, whether you have a temperature, a region, or a type of vessel you drink your water out of.
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0: ABC News with Matt Coleman. The Premier Peter Malinauskas has travelled to Whyalla. An announcement on the future of the city's blast furnace is expected as soon as today, and hundreds of jobs at the steelworks could be affected. The ageing blast furnace has been offline since April, and the steelworks has been in administration for 19 months. The Mayor of Kangaroo Island believes there's potential to vaccinate the island's endangered seals against bird flu. South Australia recorded the country's first confirmed detection of the virus in a sea lion yesterday. State authorities say the sea lion found at Seal Bay was recovering from a shark attack when it contracted the deadly virus. KI Mayor Michael Pengilly has told 891 ABC Adelaide that the finding is unfortunate but not unexpected.
1: We don't know how far it'll go. This is the problem. But the feds really need to get their act into gear and do something about this quickly instead of leaving the animals stranded on the beach, so to speak.
0: The CEO of Puddle Jumpers SA is struggling to understand how anyone could burn down the charity's op shop. Police are investigating the blaze just after 6 a.m. yesterday. The non-profit supports at-risk families and children. CEO Melanie Tate says the motivation behind the attack is unclear. Meanwhile, the clean-up continues.
2: We're just pleading for some help from the community around how we can get back on our feet pretty quickly with that sort of stuff. It's been all systems go with us.
0: Triple Zero caller David Walker says that emergency services responded quickly. He saw two men leave the building.
3: I saw two gentlemen casually walk out of the shop. I saw a bit of a light. I thought, okay, what's going on here? I walked up. When I saw it was a fire, I raced to my ute, grabbed my phone, straight on it. And that was at 7 minutes past six that I rang the emergencies. And within 2 minutes, first police car was here.
0: The Adelaide Crows say they will be reporting social media abuse against Captain Jordan Dawson to SA Police and the AFL's Integrity Unit. The Crows Chief Executive, Tim Silvers, says the behaviour simply is not good enough. He says the club is providing Dawson and other players with appropriate support. Adelaide's Lord Mayor says a proposed $50 million Hindley Street redevelopment will be delivered in stages. The proposed design includes wider footpaths, pedestrian crossings, CCTV coverage and improved lighting. It's being funded in partnership between the

0: Adelaide City Council and the state government. Construction is expected to begin in 2028. The Lord Mayor Jane Lomax-Smith says the project reflects a growing city.
1: Everyone understands now that the centre of gravity in the city has moved from Victoria Square, but also the development potential in the city is predominantly in the northwest corner.
0: The Minister for Adelaide, Lucy Hood, says the proposed refresh is long overdue.
2: In particular, wider footpaths for outdoor dining, just so we can create a more aesthetically pleasing street, particularly for the daytime economy, because we know it is already a thriving street that comes alive at night.
0: Staff at Australia's largest immigration detention centre have told the ABC that conditions have deteriorated for workers and detainees since its management changed hands last year. Emily Baker reports.
3: Sydney's Villawood Immigration Detention Centre staff have described an environment of rampant drug trading, property damage and detainees carrying improvised knives. Speaking to the ABC anonymously to protect their employment, workers claim there have been staff shortages since private company Secure Journeys became responsible for the country's immigration detention network in March last year. Figures released under Freedom of Information laws reveal a rise in reported incidents across all immigration detention centres this year.
0: The US President Donald Trump says he wants to win the race to develop artificial intelligence, despite industry leaders calling for a global slowdown. Kaysen Ho reports in Washington.
4: Artificial intelligence industry leaders and workers have been escalating their warnings about an AI catastrophe. The chief executives of top AI companies, Anthropic and OpenAI, have made calls to slow down development, raising concerns about systems potentially progressing beyond human control. Asked if there should be more regulation, President Donald Trump said he wanted the United States to remain the industry leader and brushed off concerns about the speed at which AI was developing. Kaysen Ho, ABC News, Washington.
0: South Australia's weather: Renmark partly cloudy, 22. Mount Gambier showers increasing, 17. Port Lincoln a possible shower, 19. Port Pirie partly cloudy, 20. Adelaide a shower or two, a top of 18 degrees, currently 14. Tomorrow cloudy, 17. Wednesday cloudy, 17. Thursday sunny, 18. ABC News.
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7: Good morning to you. Hello on your Monday morning, the 14th of September, and a bit of a cooler day compared to what we saw across a pretty sunny and clear weekend for a lot of you. Still to come, of course, in this hour, we'll check back in on what to expect weather-wise throughout the day and the week. Changes can come any time in the midst of spring. And we've also been chatting about water this morning, particularly how fussy you are about water. Following a program on Landline over the weekend, which looked at the York Peninsula couple, who've got world-class water and even training up to be water sommeliers, you may or may not be that fussy, but I'd love to know, you know, are you particular? Do you love it where you grew up? Do you try and get spring or rainwater when you can? Let me know, even if it's just fussy about the temperature. 1300 160 222, you can give us a call on, or 0467 922 783 to text. Now, if you have even a passing interest in science and you're engaged in programs put to TV over the last couple of decades, you're probably familiar with this morning's Monday Mixtape. Paul Willis is a science communicator who's perhaps best known for his work on quantum and catalyst, which he worked on for around 10 years with a particular focus on prehistoric life. He's now based, though, in Farrell Flat, focusing on and caring for more recent part of our history. We'll be getting to know more of his story today over the next half hour part of our Monday Mixtape. Paul, good morning to you.
8: Good morning, Tom. How you doing, mate?
7: Doing very, very well, thank you. Now, Paul, we'd like to go back a little bit this morning. So I understand you were born in England.
8: Yeah, second last boatload of 10-pound poms had me on board in 1973. So I was only 9 years old when I came out to Australia, but yeah, I was born in England. For those in the know, I was born in Essex, and it doesn't mean a damn thing over here.
7: Do you have memories, you know, of life there? Do you have many memories of being, you know, 9 years old and before?
8: Oh, yeah, most definitely. Very fond memories, particularly of the holidays that we used to take.

0: on the Grand Union Canal. My dad had a little boat. We used to take up the Grand Union Canal. And we used to go on holidays in Wales. And one holiday in particular I quite vividly remember, when I was only six, my dad organised for us to have a holiday on the south coast of England, and that's where I found my first fossil. So that's the beginnings of my life as a paleontologist. I'm just one of those kids, never grew out of trains and never grew out of dinosaurs.
1: Well, you know, it's good if you can make it work, which you clearly have. Now, you mentioned being on the second last sort of fleet of 10-pound poms to come to Australia. What, you know, tell me about that journey and your first impressions of Australia.
0: Yeah, well, the trip took a day under a month. We left on the 16th of... we left on the 17th of September and we arrived into Australia on the 16th of October into Sydney. So the first glimpse of Australia was actually Fremantle, where we docked for 24 hours. And, even through to today, the space and the clarity of light is something that will always stay with me and always make a broad impression upon me as a citizen of Australia. The light here is so much more intense than it is in Europe, and it really helps make you feel alive and connected to the world.
1: And you ended up in Sydney as well, so a bit less, you know, wide open spaces, I guess, compared to Fremantle. What were your first impressions there?
0: Well, within 2 months of arriving, we'd actually bought a house and moved into an outer suburb of Sydney called Barara. And that's a bushland setting. So I spent a lot of time wandering around the bush, the local bush, and exploring as a young kid. And my dad is still in that home today. Wow. So a long association with Barara Heights, and it still gives me a thrill to go back there and see all the bushland, even though we're getting a fair bit of creep of the city out into the suburbs there.
1: Now, Paul, you mentioned discovering a fossil as a young boy, and of course it's not uncommon to grow up with a sort of love and fascination with prehistoric life and dinosaurs and paleontology. But how did you really know that this was something a bit more than a bit of a curiosity, it's something that you really wanted to spend your life and career exploring?
0: Well, Mum and Dad always used to debate whether my first word was dinosaur or train. I was obsessed with both as a kid. And in fact, the reason why we went on that holiday to the south coast of England was specifically because Dad knew that we would find fossils there. So all through my life, my parents encouraged me to follow my passions. Don't worry about following your money. Money will sort itself out one way or another. But follow your passions, follow your interests, and you'll always have an interesting life. And so, through high school, I went fossil collecting here, there and everywhere around Sydney and the East Coast. I used to have a network of friends overseas who were fossil collectors, and we used to swap fossils around, so build up my fossil collection. And then I went to University of Sydney, and I did a double major in zoology and geology just so that I could continue studying and working with fossils.
1: And in terms of that community, particularly having a sort of international community, how large is it, the people who do this type of work that you do, and how large was it at the time when you were sort of really getting into it?
0: Well, on a hobby basis, it's enormous. With the development of the online space, particularly social media, where you can set up interest groups internationally. Some of those groups that I'm in contain thousands of people who are all actively collecting fossils and swapping fossils and what have you. Professionally, it's a much smaller field. But again, we are linked up internationally, and we're actually siloed quite a long way down. So we're not just paleontologists. We're not just

0: paleontologists, but I'm part of a community of paleoherpetologists, and that's paleontologists who work on reptiles. And in fact, within that group, there's an even more select group that work on or specialize on fossil crocodiles. And that's what my PhD was all about. Now, when I started my PhD, within 2 weeks, I'd become the world expert in Australian fossil crocodiles, purely because no one else was working on them. And so that's another piece of career advice that I'm glad to hand out, is if you want to be outstanding in your field, pick an empty one. And but nowadays, there's a half a dozen paleontologists in Australia who specialise or work in fossil crocodiles. So, you know, the field has grown, even though it's relatively small and specialised.
1: In terms of the first days in that particular field, Paul, are there breakthroughs or things you really remember about, you know, helping that field leap forward and sort of lay the groundwork for what does exist now?
0: Well, there's a number of specimens that I've found or worked on. You might remember Eric the opalized plesiosaur. Mm-hmm. That was a specimen that was found in Cooper Pedy and ended up at the Australian Museum. I was the person who put that skeleton back together because it arrived at the museum as just a box of gravel with opal in it. So I had to clean off all the pieces and put them back together. And I gave Eric his silly name, Eric the opalized plesiosaur. That's now gone on to be named Eumunosaurus. I was on the excavation in 1990 of the most complete dinosaur skeleton found in Australia. It's a small creature, small armored dinosaur, by the name now of Coonbarosaurus. Right the way through to, I've just come back from a tour. I do some tour leading in my retirement for a few extra shekels. And one of the tours that I do is through North Queensland, going through the dinosaur sites that I used to work on when I was a student. And lo and behold, on that tour, while we were in a fossil quarry near Richmond, I came up with the jaw of a new type of flying reptile. So, you know, it's one of the things that I love about paleontology in particular is that anybody can get lucky and be at the forefront of that science just by finding an important specimen. All you've got to do is get out there and look.
1: Absolutely. That's some great advice. A lot of advice throughout this morning's Monday Mix. So we're getting to know Paul Willis this morning, paleontologist and science communicator as part of our Monday mixtape. Now, the first song we've got chosen for you today is one from Jimi Hendrix Experience, Little Wing. What do you love about this song?
0: Look, I love just about everything that Jimi Hendrix ever did. The guy was just so far ahead of the pack when it came to playing guitar, and he's still 50 years later, he's still known as the king, the best guitarist of all time. And most people are aware of his heavier stuff, but Little Wing is just shows his softer side, and it's just a beautiful, beautiful track. And yeah, it's possibly my favourite Jimi Hendrix track.
1: Fantastic. We'll give this one a spin. We'll continue our Monday Mixtape, getting to know Paul Willis this morning. Here's Little Wing.

0: But Jimi Hendrix there, that's Little Wing, showing off his softer side. It's part of the first song for our Monday mixtape this morning. We're getting to know science communicator and paleontologist Paul Willis this morning. Now, Paul, we've been chatting a little about your, you know, your early career and, you know, academia and sort of becoming an expert in your field. So it would seem like, if you were reading the book of your life, a bit of a sideways look to get into broadcasting. How did the ABC come into your life?
1: Well, I got to the end of my PhD and found out that no one wants to employ you just because you know a lot about dead crocodiles, which came to a shock to me as well. So I was casting around for something to do to earn some money. I did a bit of book writing. I did a bit of touring around with a life-size inflatable dinosaur, going to primary schools and scaring small children. Great fun, but eventually I saw an ad for science broadcast trainees at the ABC, and I thought, "What? I'd have a crack at that." And I was fortunate enough to get one of those positions. There were three on offer, and what that really cemented for me was that as much as doing science is really good for the brain and good for the mind and a wonderful thing to do, possibly something I enjoyed more was actually trying to communicate complex scientific ideas so that people who don't have much training in science can understand what's going on. And I actually think that's a really important role because so much of our lives are now dependent on various aspects of science. And if people don't really understand what's going on, then, you know, we can take the wrong path and that could lead to disastrous consequences in some cases. So I really appreciated the opportunity to earn a living by telling the stories of science. It's a career that took me all around Australia, all around the world. I met really interesting people who had really interesting things to say. And the best thing about being a science reporter on the Catalyst program was you do one story, and as soon as you got bored with it, there was another news story to move on to. So I was constantly engaged with just the thrill of being able to tell stories about cutting-edge scientific research.
0: And did you take to it pretty quickly? You know, you mentioned, you know, touring primary schools, for example, with an inflatable dinosaur. It's a big leap to then, you know, be in front of the camera and reaching a national audience. You know, how did you find that experience?
1: Well, the traineeship was 3 years, and it's a pity that I don't think that the ABC or any media outlet does anything similar these days. In those 3 years, you were quietly broken into all areas of broadcast and science communications. So, you know, we did a bit of radio, did a bit of television, did a bit of online. And, of course, this is in the late 90s and very early 2000s. So the online environment was only just beginning. But I had, as a kid at school, done a lot of debating and public speaking. I used to be a member

0: of Toastmasters where you would go and practice your public speaking skills. And I found that that was the perfect prerequisite for a career in the media, where you had to stand up in front of an invisible audience and tell a story. When it was translated from standing up and speaking to a real audience to standing in front of a camera, I found that really quite a natural and easy transition to make.
1: And you spoke about the importance of science communication, and I suppose the great thing about it is when done well, it does seem easy. Did you find it, though, something, natural to be able to do in terms of spending some time in academia but also, speaking to already be doing some science communication work, figuring out how to do that for broadcast, for television audiences, for a very wide audience as well, something that you were well equipped to do?
0: Yeah, well, a lot of work goes into tailoring a complicated message to suit a broad audience. So you'd be familiar with what I'm getting at here. And some people, particularly people who are professors in the field, will say that you're dumbing down their story. No, you're not. You're tailoring that story so that a broad audience will understand it. All too often, the university lecturer or professor who's telling you their piece of research, the biggest audience they've spoken to is 200 students, and they are all pretty much on the same level of understanding all the background theories that you're trying to communicate your new postulate on. Whereas I would be broadcasting to 300,000-500,000 people across a huge range of ages. I've got letters from kids who are 7 or 8 years old through to I've met members of the audience who were like going on for 100. All levels of education. How do you tell that story so that that breadth of audience will all be able to take something away from it? And that's really, I think, the skill of our job, whether it's specialised in science or even a general media communicator such as yourself. It's a skill that you work hard at to be able to perfect.
1: And Paul, you mentioned the great thing about working in, television, for example, was, as soon as you sort of got tired of a particular story, you'd be able to move on to the next one. And that's, the fun and the fast-paced nature of media and news. Are there really ones that stick out for you, some highlights, some ones that you were, blown away that you were able to take part in or share or learn about?
0: There were so many moments when I was on screen. And you'd be shown the first, I covered the story of a friend of mine's research where he'd found the first umbilical cord in the fossil record. And it was of a fossil fish that was like 380 million years old or something. And just to be able to see graphically in front of your eyes that there was this tiny little umbilical cord fossilized inside this fish, and the stories and the implications of that. If it had an umbilical cord, it meant that that creature was giving birth to live young. If it was giving birth to live young and it had an umbilical cord, so the young was developing inside, that was probably internal fertilization. So you were looking at the origin of sex. And it was just mind-blowing to be able to have the privilege of seeing specimens like that. Going overseas, I fondly remember a trip that I took to Chile, up into the Atacama Desert, where we covered a couple of stories, including the world's oldest mummies, and to look at these mummies that were 8,000 years old, which in paleontological terms you wouldn't bother with, but in terms of archaeology,

0: and the fact that these are our people, these are our species. The fact that you could look at these 8,000-year-old mummies and they were so beautifully preserved. Yeah, spine-chilling moments.
1: Absolutely incredible. Paul Willis is with me this morning, science communicator and paleontologist, for our Monday mixtape. Now, Paul, we've got to play another song before the news, and we get towards the end of our Monday mixtape, sadly. I feel like we've barely scratched the surface, as it were. But one you've chosen is from the Beatles, Across the Universe. For someone who loves science, unsurprising you love this song. What stands out about this song for you?
0: Well, yeah, I love the Beatles, and, you know, with the Beatles, what's not to love? There's so much that they did, particularly around the evolution of rock and roll music. You know, they took it to new heights, and people are still building on that foundation they laid down in the 60s. But one of the things that I have always loved about the Beatles are John Lennon's songs, where he essentially just plays with words. He creates these word salads that he always swears by, that they were completely meaningless. And somehow, particularly in Across the Universe, you've got this meaningless word salad that is so profound. It touches something deep within my soul about the connectedness of the universe. And I just find that thought, that you can get profundity from meaninglessness, that's wonderful, isn't it?
1: It is absolutely beautiful. And one of the great, beautiful songs of the Beatles. Paul, we'll continue our chat in a moment, but here's the Beatles with Across the Universe.